0: leave it. What?
1: There's been a little bit of uncertainty by the Freo players.
2: Well, that's the panic.
1: There's this perceived pressure. When you bring the heat, then you get this perceived pressure, which is the knock-on effect.
2: Stupid Cox in the ruck. Oh.
3: Mason Cox is there. Leans against him, try to hack it out of mid-air. Eventually, Wagner picks it up off the deck, and Ryan can clear for Freo to left half-back.
4: High bomb to a one-on-one. Voss there along with Melican. Ball hits the deck. Handball out from Wicks, trying to get it to Ramp. He couldn't trap it. Now intercepted, or taken away by Cole. Sydney keep it. Handball to Melican. Handball back to Wicks. Hurried kick forward for Sydney. Out to meet it, Curnow. Bursts through his hands. Ball sets up for Sheldrick. Sweeps a hand pass into the forward pocket. Logan McDonald hitting up. Can't impact. Falls to Erasmus of Freo. Hand pass over his shoulder. Was McInerney held without it? Yep. Free kick for Sydney inside 50.
1: This would be a good confidence boost for McInerney. He's missed a lot of footy. Like, he's a really key player. Like, before his injuries, he was the highest score involvement player in the comp. So I think missing so much footy, if he can go back, put this through, this will give him a whole boost of confidence.
2: Just whether he's got that confidence. It's a hamstring, isn't it? So whether you're prepared to let yourself go. I know Hayden Young at times starts to think when he's on the run. Listening to him, he said, I sometimes have to hold back. I'm worried about my hamstring.
4: So it's a 12-week hammy. Justin McInerney skips in from 48 metres out to give it a real test. Oh, it's feeling good. McInerney goals on his return. And Sydney are back out by 21. An equal game high, 7-6 to 4-3. Time on in the second term. The Swans on top of the Dockers in the prelim. Mick Malthouse, Ryan O'Keefe on ABC Sport.
1: That's the confidence boost. He's a confidence player, and once he gets up and about, and yeah, hopefully that's what the Swans want, because he's going to be important in that midfield rotation. So hopefully this gives him a big boost of confidence.
4: Free kick count, by the way, Mick, 14-8. Of course, it doesn't have to be 50-50, Sydney's way. Swans, 5 free kicks inside their attacking 50 so far tonight. That, of course, resulting in a goal.
1: And what about holding the ball through tackle pressure would be up there, so for those free kicks against?
4: Yep, holding the ball, Sydney have won 5 of those. Fremantle, 2.
3: Mason Cox is still out there against McLean. He wins it down. He's Bolton bursting through. Hand passes off to Sarong for Fremantle. Sends it deep and high inside forward 50. Jackson out. Couldn't mark. Spill down to Cleary for the Swans. Clearing kick. It's a thumping one in the middle of the ground. Waiting underneath it. Papley shepherded everybody else out of it and was able to just caress it into his chest. But knocked away from him. He wanted 50. It's not coming, though. He'll be told to play on. He'll do so. Papley towards right half forward. Mason Cox punches it away from McLean, who then punches it inside forward 50. Cootie should get there first up against Wagner. Ricocheted off him. As over for a boundary throw in about 45 out from the Swans' goal. Deep in the right forward pocket, as Corbin told you, Sydney, and they lead comfortably at the moment. They're up by 21 points, and it could have been more. 22 gone in the second term. Finals footy on ABC Sport.
4: Third time in the quarter, they've got it to 21. They haven't been able to get that next goal. Freo have answered on the previous occasion. So what will happen next in this game? The next goal so important from the boundary throw in. Brayshaw feeds it to Johnson, who kicks long down the wing. Chase on back for the footy. Dangerous moment here. Joel Hamling one-on-one with Jackson. Hamling collects on the deck. Tackled immediately by Jackson and a stoppage. Inside the forward half for Freo, 70 metres out from their goal at left half forward.
1: So this is interesting. They put Jackson to go forward to help their forward line out while Brody Grundy's having a good rest on the bench. So when he goes back into the ruck, Brody's going to be fresh.
4: 21 points. No ruck for Freo. Cox late to arrive. Taken away there by McLean. Hurried kick forward and an intercept mark for Wagner, who marks on the logo.
2: I don't know if he's where he reckons the game started yet.
4: Wagner. Long driving kick inside 50. Voss flies at it. No mark. Knocked away by the Swans. Charging through. Caleb Sarong got boot to ball. Kicks to the goal square. Carries the pack. Through for a behind. His second of the night for Caleb in his 150th. 23 minutes into this second term. It is Sydney who lead this game by 20 points.
3: Lloyd has the kicking duties. Goes on a trundle into the right back pocket. Towards, you know, Riley stand. Curnow flew, couldn't mark. Gathered here by Clark. Broke the robot on tackle. Back inside forward 50. Amos was there. 224s do battle. Amos and Rampy. And Amos is forced by Rampy to take it towards and over the boundary line for a throw-in. Left full forward for the Dockers. 7-6-48, plays 4-4-28, 24 gone second term. Finals footy on ABC Sport. He's Corbin Middlemats.
4: Forward 50 stoppage. Jackson palms it down. The walls close in pretty quick on Switkowski. Ball comes out inside the forward arc for Freo. Handball fed forward by the Swan. Straight to Erasmus. Jams it on the boot. He's kicked it out on the full. Sydney free.
2: Fremantle are getting a fair bit of the football forward. There's no question about that. Inside front 50 this quarter, they're probably around about square, but it's just the finish. It's just that split second to have up your sleeve so you can have a shot on goal as opposed to that pressure.
4: Fremantle leading the inside 50 count for the night by 1, 26-25, and yet it's the Swans by 20. Long kick out of defence for Sydney. Jackson flew for it. No mark. Slides through to Clark. Oh, hand pass intercepted. Papley down the other way. Handball forward onto Curno. Curno between wing and half forward. Kicks inside 50. Totoli couldn't trap the half volley. Ball spills out towards Chapman. He's got it. Totoli's back. Tackles Chapman. Chapman got a handball away. Frio with it on the wing. Johnson turns. Gets a little kick forward. All was meant for Reid. He hesitated in the other direction. Mellican takes on Reid. Got a kick away. Slides out of bounds without being touched. Fremantle free kick for the last disposal rule. And Chapman can settle it down for the Dockers.
2: The young Reid's got to realise in finals football, you never hesitate. You've just got to put your body on line and take the hit if it comes your way.
3: Went back to Wagner. He showed that he wasn't sure where to go. Towards left half forward. That's a good mark though to Jackson in front position. Brought a Grant down. Played on by hand to Bolton. Shea Bolton for Freo has blazed away. A former Docker in hand with marks. And then he's going to put it out of the ground. Not quite. It's just stayed in play at left half back. Cleary looked to get a hand pass away. And then it's into the hand of McDonald. And he's taken over the boundary line for a throw-in.
1: There's still some panic out there by the Freo players. It's a few tight, just hesitant. They're not make a mistake one way or the other. Just go for it. It just seems like they're just really reluctant and to go for some balls, leaving it. They just look like they're a little bit starstruck at the moment.
3: They look apprehensive, don't they, Fremantle?
2: I've seen this before with Fremantle. They're slow starters. I know you can't give away too much in finals, but they're not done by a long shot.
3: McLean got a kick away down the commentary wing. Chapman will track it back. He's got two Swans to beat. Papley was one. Grundy the other. He's done well. Hand passed off to Wagner, to Clark. Got away from the Curno tackle. Gave it to Pierce. The captain for Fremantle found Erasmus. That's a good kick into the middle of the ground. Opens up everything as Dudley marks. Hands it on to Brayshaw. Kicks long towards full forward. Big pack up in the square. No mark taken again. On the deck it goes. Still trying to work it out here. There's a free kick for him. It's kicking in danger, was it? We'll come back here for the Swans and they'll have it at left full back. Yeah.
1: Yep.
3: Oh. Now 50. I'm not sure what the 50 was for. McLean got knocked one in the head and there was a couple of other little swings at it that were awry, but it's going to be McLean who'll have the free kick. And all I can suggest is, well, someone say something?
2: They're not pushing back hard enough, Fremantle.
4: McLean handball away to Wicks. Wicks goes long with the kick to a genuine one-on-one. Johnson got separation on Cootie. He takes the intercept mark. Curno very nearly in the protected zone. Freo back into the middle of the ground with a kick. Jackson just wanted it more. Reaches over the pack. Gets a handball out to Dudley. Dudley in the middle of the ground. Kicks to an unguarded goal square. Joel Hamlin's got to get on his bike, and he does, just to save the day on the goal line. And behind, it is Sydney by 19 points. 28 gone in the second term.
1: Been a couple of really strong contested marks by Jackson that's really saved him.
2: Absolutely it has. This is where I'm going to become the coach here.
4: Oh, hang on, Mick. Short to Gordon. Gordon, who's had plenty of it, but been a little rocks and diamonds with his kicking. He goes wide. Erasmus tackled out of play by Rampy and will have a boundary throw in. Half forward for Fremantle. Next goal, huge in this game. 28-minute mark. Second term, Sydney by 19.
1: You're right there, Corbin. Errol's just been a little bit off with his kicking tonight. He's made just a few decisions that are probably not like him.
3: All spun back in. Grundy in front of Jackson. Jackson fingertips to it. Came out towards Erasmus. Threw it on the boot. Down here cleverly by McInerney. Kick rebound back to him. And then he got taken high by Bolton. He'll get the free kick for the Swans.
2: What I was saying before, this will leave Mason Cox off. Put Tracy in the ruck. He's absolutely has not even looked like getting the football on the forward line. Get him around the ground because he's a decent mark. He's got a bit of fitness about him. And he's a thumping long kick. change it up, because right now Sydney have got them covered in the ruck. And it's 50-50 with Jackson, but once it goes, Jackson's off, it goes easy 80-20.
3: McInerney kicks towards the commentary wing, gathering it off the deck. Grundy got it on to Rowbottom, tried to hand pass it forward to Totoli up against Warner, putting the way into the ball over the boundary line for a throwing.
2: Could have changed things up, Fremantle. Otherwise, everything would be the same. Their forward line structure is clearly top heavy. Needs to change to a 2-4 forward line. And keep it as a 2-4, not 2-3-1.
1: Well, they've rolled Roberts back to Swans now to that winger, and then the half-forwards come up onto the wing for the Swans just to drop that extra number behind the ball.
3: Sydney's lead, 19 points, 29 gone in the second from the restart. The ball's been kept in here. Eventually, we'll have ourselves another ball up. Clint Wilden alongside Corbin Middlemass here on Finals Footy on ABC Sport.
4: 19-point lead for the Swans. Ruck share it down. Caleb Sarong kept it in front of him once, twice. McInerney there to intercept for Sydney. Gives it to Goulden. Back to McInerney. Back to Goulden. Runs out of real estate. And they'll be throwing in front of the benches. Oh, and McInerney and Caleb Sarong are at it. And you know it's serious when the emergency umpire gets out there in his track pants ready to sort it out. Umpire Martin Roger bouncing out from the bench. Minute of the second term. We're the only sport in the world where the emergency umpire has a uniform with only the bottom half of his tracksuit pants to differentiate him from the boundary throw-in. Goulden handball to Jai Sarong, kicks down to half forward, close to the boundary line, and Luke Ryan knocks it out in front of the members' pavilion.
3: Well, you're cold, isn't it? But everyone else is in shorts. It's not running around.
1: What about the early season? What about the full tracksuit?
0: What about the full tracksuit?
4: Correct, the full tracksuit. The tracksuit top only. Why is it just the bottoms?
2: Rowbottom's doing a fantastic job in Sarong. And Sarong's now trying to go to Papley. So it's merry-go-round, and then no one goes on him.
3: Jackson down to Young for the Dockers. Kicked immediately towards the wing. Spins away from McInerney, or beg your pardon, from McCartan. It's over the lasso rule.
2: Well, it's probably his first kick, and the only way he got it is through a lasso.
3: This is Jai Amos.
2: No, that's
3: Amos. No, beg your pardon, it's Tracy. Tracy will head towards right half forward. He'll bounce inside the forward 50. Another umpiring decision going the way of the Dockers this time. It's coming back towards Patrick Voss.
2: Well, Voss has got to put this through. He's done absolutely nothing, as have most of their forwards. Yeah, that's a free kick taken out of the play. So from this distance, he is quite capable of 50-plus metres.
1: Well, he's going to have to kick because the siren's about to go.
3: Paddy Voss is going to get plenty of advice from the SCG crowd. Started with a long run-up here, Voss. Won't matter now because the siren has sounded. He can take as long as he likes. Here he comes. Little footsteps, and now he sends it towards goal. It's on its way. It's not going to have the distance. Stop on the behind line. No change to that score at half time. Sydney's lead is 19 points. The Swans are 7-6-48. Fremantle 4-5-29. A couple of occasions they were able to get out to a 21-point advantage, but that's as far as the rope is stretched before Freo have been able to drag it back. But it's 19 points at the major break after it was a 16-point advantage to Sydney at quarter time.
4: Cops a bit of flack, doesn't he, Paddy Voss? And yet very much the bellwether guy in this Fremantle team, seemingly. He was well down in the qualifying final loss, came back, had a big role in the semi, and that was his first kick of the night after the halftime siren, and his team down, as Clint said, by 19. Logan McDonald's got two, one for Papley, one for Campbell, one for McInerney, Cleary and Tom Hanley. So they're the goal kickers for Sydney. It's interesting about this, by the way. So they've kicked seven goals. They've had six goal kickers. I was here on qualifying final evening or afternoon. They kicked 21 goals. They only had six goal kickers that night. So, of course, four of them kicked 19 between them. And out of the guys involved that night, Curnow hasn't hit the scoreboard so far. Neither has McLean. So positive signs for Sydney. They're getting it done by committee. For Fremantle, Jackson, Frederick, Dudley, all with one, and Erasmus with the other. He kicked the first one of the night. Sydney by 16 at quarter time and now by 19 at the half. This is Finals Footy on ABC Sport. Corbin Middlemass and Clint Wilden calling the footy. Brett Sprigg on the boundary's edge. The coaching icon Mick Malthouse and the Norm Smith medalist Ryan O'Keefe with their take to half time. It is the Swans by 19.
1: Yeah, look, the Freo evened up the inside 50 then. and they had six shots on goal, but they missed a few too. They missed a couple of cross out, so they could have actually settled and started to chip away at the lead. But as you mentioned during that quarter, Mick, it just seems every time they're having a shot on goal, they're pressured or they're rushed. They're just not composed with it. When Sydney goes the other way, they kick 3-1. Like they just look. They look when they go forward. They look like they're going to score. So, and again, it's just this pressure, this constant. Adam, you don't have time. The players in your grill straight away. So, it's going to be if Freo put up another quarter just like that, or they don't actually come out in this third quarter. Which I think they're a pretty good third quarter team. If they don't come in and really just get things going, I think it's going to be hard for them to try and get over the top, because the Swans will just keep feeding on this and they'll keep going and going. And if Swans are in front in the last quarter, they'll just keep going. Like, they'll just go, the crowd will get behind it, and they'll just, this momentum of just pressure and scrap, they'll just love it.
2: I'll make a prediction.
3: Yep.
2: Will Freo be less than a goal down at three-quarter time?
3: Wow.
2: Only because they are winning enough of the football. Yep. They're winning enough of the football. They're getting it inside their front 50. Their tackle count is now up. Their contested ball is up. Their stoppages are up. What they have to do now is reorganise their forward line.
3: Yep.
2: And if they reorganise their forward line and they throw out what's not working, because if I go back a couple of weeks ago, you put your hand out the window and it's raining, and Justin Longmuir goes, I'm sticking to the side that got me here for 20 weeks. You've learnt nothing. The following week, he picks the side to win the game on a good track against a side that is, and he takes out their main players, i.e., Stewart, etc., etc. If they can get their heads together, I don't know why it takes so long. If they get their heads together at half time, they can turn this around on the scoreboard. As you said, they had enough chances. Sydney certainly had more chances in the first quarter, hit the post a couple of times, but that's gone. What's in front is if Fremantle can capitalise on those entrances, and they should be able to, with a decent and a better structured forward line, they'll get back in their game.
1: Well, and then I want to throw on the flip side of that with Sydney, if you look at Kerno really hasn't fired up too much, so no, I think there's a lot of upside on him. And then you go Coody, Campbell, Hanley, Dottoli. Now, these are the forwards that absolutely just took Brisbane apart. They've got a lot of upside. Now, I know if a lot of them are young players. Can they get themselves up and improve, or is this sort of the level they are for tonight? But if they can get a little bit more out of them, but I think Kerno is one that can hopefully get a bit more free. And if he starts firing, then I think that's an upside for Sydney as well.
3: It's so beautifully set up, isn't it?
2: Yeah, it is.
3: I know I mentioned it a couple of times during the call, and it feels like it may feel like it's overstating it, but the next goal felt so important, and it still does, doesn't it, out of halftime. You think Freo come out, kick the first goal. For all Sydney's efforts, they're 13 points behind.
2: Yeah.
3: Sydney come out and kick the first goal. Freo look at the scoreboard and go, the crowd's involved again, and we're more than four goals down for the first time tonight.
2: Yeah.
3: It feels like a big 5 minutes coming up.
2: Yeah, and the other thing is, I know this is a long time ago, and it's a different ground. 11 points, and you end up kicking 14 goals or something in the second half against Sydney, and probably a better Sydney side. Yes, the reality is that they are playing on a totally different ground, and have they adjusted to it? No. But I reckon by the last 5 minutes, it just seemed that the entrances were a lot better, a lot deeper, and like Dudley's shot on goal, he only half kicked it, that's could roll through, and it didn't, but let's look at the ones they could have got. They are slowly getting the hang of how you kick goals at Sydney. So it'll be so... I'd love to be in the players' room with Justin Longmuir to say what changes. Gox doesn't have to make many changes. He is structurally right now leading the way. His side are tackling well, harassing well, scoring when they need to. Winning the stoppages, what needs it. And it can be spun around. But I tell you what, get Cox off the ground and put Tracy in the ruck.
3: The key numbers, so Fremantle plus 16 when it comes to disposals. They're plus 8 on clearances, plus 7 on centre bounce clearances, 9-2. Mm-hmm. So Freo all over them there. Yep. Freo lead the contested ball, so they're plus 9 in that category. And as we touched on, plus 4 in the inside 50. So it's interesting when you look at those numbers, and yet Sydney have led by 20 points in and around that mark. They protected that lead in
4: in that second term. They kicked five unanswered goals, or five consecutive goals at one point.

0: Either side of quarter time, Sydney after Fremantle kicked the first two. The scoring breakdown to give that to you to half time. So, two goals each from stoppage, both one goal each from centre bounce. Sydney have kicked 4-1 from turnover, so that's the break in the game, 29-9. Mm. And they both kicked a goal from a kick out, so they're the key numbers up until half time. As we're perfectly set up, it's preliminary final night. Sydney by 19 points, an undermanned team missing 8 of their first choice 23 against the superpower from the West, the Fremantle Dockers, the minor premiers who won 19 games in the home and away season. They're the best third quarter team in the comp. They've lost only 5 of their third quarters this year. Can they do it again when it matters most? They're 19 down at the half. It's all in front of us.
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0: And pass inside the forward 50. Papley's onto it in the pocket. Papley curling kick back to the teeth of goal. No mark for Logan McDonald, but a three. And Sydney are getting another look close to goal. McDonald, he's got one already tonight. Steps around. He's now got two. And Sydney remain red hot.
7: Well, up into the air. Sheldrick tried to work it forward. Umpire spotted a free kick. It's coming back here for Fremantle.
8: Well, that's the same free kick up the other end.
7: Yeah, the high fend off.
8: Yeah.
7: Against Sheldrick into the face of Frederick.
9: It's a big moment for Fremantle. Frederick snapped
7: off a step and he kicks it for the Dockers. Swans fans won't like it. Fremantle desperately needed that goal.
9: Jackson got it down to Frederick. Hand pass to Bolton. Hunt up against the boundary. Hurry kick straight down the throat of Cleary.
7: Yeah, great setup.
9: Tight in the left forward pocket for his first goal in finals footy. We're right behind the kick. It's perfect! First prelim, first major for Caden Cleary.
0: Back in the middle, Johnson first possession for Freo, gives it to Brayshaw, gets it back. So Johnson kicks to centre-half forward, Tracy the target, scored by McCartan, spills down to Young, slips the tackle, feeds a handball through to Dudley. Dudley shoots goalward, he's got it. And Freo hang in the fight, hang in the final. And the margin trimmed to 15 again. Can't impact. Falls to Erasmus of Freo. Hand pass over his shoulder. Was McInerney held without it? Yep. Free kick for Sydney inside 50. Justin McInerney skips in from 48 metres out to give it a real test. Oh, it's feeling good. McInerney goals on his return. And Sydney are back out by 21.
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0: We got a good one going here in Sydney on preliminary final night. Of course, the winner goes straight through to the grand final. The stakes are simple and understood. There is no tomorrow for the loser and no bigger margin in the season. You either get to participate in grand final week and what it's all about, or your season ends tonight on the scrap heap of history. The Sydney Swans by 19 points. The home team 7-6-48, missing as many as 8 of their best 23 up against the Fremantle Dockers, who are on the road, but are not going to get too many better looks than this. 4-5-29, Fremantle, the best third quarter team in the comp against a depleted opponent. They're playing catch up, but it's within reach. 19 points is the difference at halftime. Corbin Middlemass and Clint Wilden on the call. Brett Sprigg on the boundary. Mick Malthouse, the coaching icon. And the Norm Smith medalist, the two-time premiership Swan in Ryan O'Keefe. Couldn't be set up any better, Ryan, at halftime, and the way that it's positioned at the moment. I think there were some fears, and I gave voice to a few of them pre-game, that maybe the Sydney Swans, and yes, it was spirited and it was emotion-driven and everything else, but would it catch up with them on preliminary final night? We got our first answer there, that they're here and they're ready to contend. They're 19 points in front. And so if you handicap the teams leading in, I think a lot of people probably felt Fremantle were about a three-goal

0: better team than the Swans. Would you look at that? At halftime, it's a 19-point advantage for Sydney.
1: Yeah, and as I said before the start of the game, the players have come in, they know their role, and it's...

0: used to the pressure. And sometimes if you if you've had a really, really good year and you've had everything on your terms, what happens when the opposition come out swinging first? What are you going to do? You know what I mean? Like, can you play a different way to the one style you've got? And you can see the good teams that, you know, the premiership teams over the years, and Brisbane are probably as good a team as showing. They've got different ways of winning,
1: yeah.
0: And they've got different gears they can play. They can get in an arm wrestle. They can play fast or anything like that. I just think Freo at the moment, they've just got one way of playing. It's not working. They're not changing it up. So I think to your point before we broke, Mick, was they have to change something. They have to do something different. And the old cliche, the premiership quarter, couldn't be as more relevant this quarter. If Freo don't come out and change and start getting ahead or start looking like they're going to get ahead, I think the Swans will just keep rolling on.
2: Worth keeping in mind, of course, last time they met, the margin was 22 at halftime on that occasion, where the Swans led the Dockers by 22. They lead them by 19 tonight. And Fremantle kicked 100 points in the second half. They kicked 15, 10, 100 and came from behind to win by 38 in an enormous swing.
3: Yeah, good luck that happening. I can't see it happening. This Sydney side's not going to bow to that type of play, but that's not to say that Fremantle still can't win this game. I personally didn't think it was going to be a high-scoring game because of the simple fact is that both back lines are reasonably disciplined, pretty hard at it, cover their man pretty well, and I thought that the rucks would be around about even. So that hasn't changed. It's just that Fremantle haven't found a way forward. Sydney show the way forward. We know they've hit the post a couple of times. Their forward line entrances are generally a lot easier. Give their teammates an opportunity to run onto the football, and their tackling has been outstanding.
2: You don't have to overhype it. The winner is through to the 2026 AFL Grand Final. The second half is upon us. Finals footy on ABC Sport. Sydney by 19 points. You're with Clint Wilder.
1: And the Swans continue on. Well, Fremantle find a way back. Grundy goes up and wins the restart down. The Goulden who threw it on the boot. Ricocheted away, but was taken there in the centre square by Sarong. Kicks into the right forward pocket. Onto it is Tracy. Looks to centre the kick, and that was disappointing. Only found the chest of McInerney in the best position. Immediately gave it to Goulden. Sends the Swans back towards the outer wing. All still on here. Comes out the back. Clark got it. Has it for the Dockers. Now to Sarong. Flares it back into the middle of the ground. Defensive edge of the centre circles is Brayshaw. Immediately kicks into space on the logo. Warner stabs it short to Johnson. He's at left half forward. Two kicks from goal. Johnson for the Dockers. Sends it into the left forward pocket. Big punch from the side. Lloyd was there. Henley did really well just to be able to hold up Amos, and then Lloyd came across the front, punches it across the boundary line for a throw-in about 15 out. And the Dockers attacking goal. Left forward pocket. No change to that halftime score. Opening 60 seconds of the third. The score remains Sydney by 19.
2: Boundary throw-in. Grundy palms it down. Young's got it. Trying to burst his way through. Tackled. Hurried handball. Rampy intercepts. Got it out to Lloyd. He fumbles and then just soccers it further afield. Up to halfway. Logan McDonald almost stepped on the footy. Ball shoots out towards Campbell. Campbell collects. 55 out. Unguarded goal square. He's offline and misses far side. Behind, so a 20-point lead for the Swans. Only three teams this century have come from three goals or more down at halftime to win a prelim. So Fremantle trying to become the fourth.
3: That was one of the shocking entrance inside front 50 for Fremantle. It was just hoiked in the air and hoped someone marked it. They've got to be much, much more disciplined in finding targets.
1: Warner to McVee, back to Warner, kicks towards left half forward. There's no mark taken. It's over the boundary line. And Voss, who tackled McInerney, and then he shoved McInerney the football into Voss's face. He gets up and pushes him away. Umpire, let's calm down, everybody. It'll be a throw-in. Left half forward for the Dockers. Imagine Patrick Voss antagonising someone. Ball thrown in again. Jackson got away from Grundy, who lost his footing. Went to Young for the Dockers. Oh, Sarong, that's got to be incorrect disposal. No, umpire says play on. Sat there for McVee. Kicks towards full forward. Amos couldn't take the mark. Gathered it beautifully, though, magically, and then throws it on the boot for a goal. Left forward pocket. The Swans are filthy about the free kick not given against Sarong. The Dockers didn't mind. They bounced up and headed towards the Paddington end and kicked the first goal of this, the third term. Jai Amos trapped it.

0: magnificently. All of a sudden, we're back to 14 points. Sydney lead, 7-7-49 to the Dockers, 5-5-35, 2:50 gone in the third.
1: That's a classy finish there by Amos, but...
2: Yeah. Just hand pass it out. Did he get the hand pass to that? I'm not sure, but what a brilliant finish by Amos. Quick entrance, so it was 1v1. That's the secret to it, is 1v1.
1: Oh, very unlucky, Robottom, on that tackle. That was as holding the ball as we've seen all night, but... You can't take away that classy finish there by Amos.
2: Ryan, do you reckon each umpire looked at each other thinking someone was going to pay it?
1: Maybe.
2: No, I hear umpires say that. We were waiting for someone else to do it.
3: 14 points the margin. And Fremantle will get the all-important.
2: That's underneath. That's a free kick.
3: First goal of this term as Papley has his legs taken out. Sydney win it anyway. Hamble put through to Tom Hanley, who shoots Goldwood but misses. Papley can't believe he had his legs taken out.
2: And he's hobbling too. So that's the reason for that. Is there to stop that happening. That is a free kick right in front of the umpire.
3: Sydney by 15, 4 minutes into the third term.
0: Ball in dispute across half-back for the Dockers. Brayshaw gave it to Reed. Now to Clark. Hand pass bounced its way towards Dudley. Look away. Hand pass works okay because Voss attacked the footy and lost his footing. Back again to Brayshaw through traffic. Bounces a kick out in the direction of Tracy on his knees. Hand passed it straight to Crundy. Luckily for him, he couldn't take it cleanly. Swans will bounce back through McInerney, moving it down the commentary wing. Hanley stretching for it, got harassed by Johnson. Ball hit the deck, scooped up by Jai Sarong of the Swans. Long hand pass forward into the forward 50. Warner got in the way of Campbell, allows Chapman to gather for the Dockers. Hands it off again to Brayshaw, to Murphy Reed, and then to Clark. This kick will have to be precise, and it is. Hits Voss on the chest.
3: Voss has got Frederick breaking for him. Marks out at high, or doesn't mark at high half forward. Got it on the half volley. There's a lot of halves in there. Kicks it into the forward pocket. Fremantle trying to work it out through Young, and in the end it slides out of bounds and will have a throw-in. Forward pocket. For the Dockers.
2: I don't want to be too critical. That was a very... The kick out to Fredericks for start-off was behind him, so there's a 2 metres dropped. Fredericks then has someone right smack bang in the centre of the square, doesn't use him, uses the lead.
1: Papley's come off now after that collision. It's hurt his knee. Looks like a medial.
3: Grundy grabs it out of the ruck, got a handball going wide, and then for Joel Hamling ends up out of play. Ump says, I'll have it. Brett Spriggy's on the boundary. Spriggy?
4: Yeah, it was on one leg, that last stoppage. Tom Papley, that last bit of play, he's come off, as Ryan O'Keefe mentioned. He's having his right knee looked at, the front part of his right knee, despite the fact that it's actually his left knee that's strapped. So, issue here for Tom Papley.
3: That's Spriggy.
2: So it's there for. You can't have those... Sliding in rule. It's a rule. It's there to protect the player going for the football. Not, you can't take their legs.
1: Do you think the umpires looked at the free kick count at half time and go, we better even this up?
2: No. Well, they say they don't do that. No, and you can't do that. But nonetheless.
3: Repeat boundary throw in, same spot. After Grundy tapped it back out, they spin it in again. Gordon got a handball away to Rowbottom, who's bowled over in the contest or in the tackle. And the umpire says, I'll have it. We've got a ball up here, half forward for Fremantle. They've kicked the last goal. It's back to 15 points.
0: Grundy wins it down. Hamling, hurried kick, is bouncing beyond defensive 50, and it's across the boundary line. That'll be the lasso rule. Free kick to Fremantle, right half forward.
2: Fremantle look different because their forward line looks differently structured.
0: Giannis takes the free kick, puts it back towards full forward. Crashing the pack was Tracy. Spilled down, though. To Roberts. Got it away to McCartney. Kick is a hurried one, but it's marked. Intercept grab coming to Jackson. So he threw it on the boot, McCartney, and just went straight up the corridor. Jackson was there and certainly had a mismatch in height up against Rowbottom. He completes the grab. 45 from goal, pretty much right in front.
1: Well, I don't think Tom McCartney was meant to kick it there. I don't think that's in the playbook. Ever. You exit wide. You never exit right up the seam of the ground. That's horrible.
0: Luke Jackson thought, here's an opportunity.
2: Good position by Jackson.
0: Here comes Luke Jackson with one goal tonight. Can you give Fremantle a second in this half? And the Dockers flags. They start a waving as Jackson's got his second. Fremantle edge ever closer. The margin back to 9 points now in favour of the Swans. 7-8-50 to 6-5-41. 7.5 gone in this, the third term. He was outstanding in the third term last week. He's begun this one strongly as well.
1: And again, they've all gone up to Brody Grundy, Jackson, Voss, all these. They're just, I don't know why. What's the point? I don't know what you're getting at. Just go and play good footy.
2: You almost think, given it's happened twice, it's been set before the game. Again, you just question it. It's a waste of energy. What's Grundy going to do? Really, what, cry? No. The last time this happened, Grundy was the reason for the next goal.
3: Fremantle with two in a row, something they only did to start the game as Jackson grabs it out of the ruck. Long kick inside the forward 50. McCartan knocks it away. Down towards Rampy. Freo inside their attacking 50 again. Jumping in on top of it. Ball comes out towards Voss. It was Wagner who got it out. Handball to Young. Handball to Dudley from right half forward. Deadly Dudley! It's touched right on the line. There was a delay from the goal umpire and eventually signals, yep, that's a behind. Wicks got there to impact the situation. It's an 8-point lead for Sydney, 9 gone in the third.
0: That was like the big deliberate pause on a Brownlow night, that call. Made us all wait for it. The Dockers have it on the outer wing. Clark to Young, breaks the tackle. Hand passes to no one in particular. He'll bounce back to Clark. Has to go back inside defensive 50. Chapman's got trouble. Run down. Robottom got him. Hand pass was awry. Went to McDonald. In towards Sheldrick. Snaps from the left forward pocket. He'll bring the SCG to its feet. What a goal. And that did just come off genuine pressure from the Swans. The Dockers forced backwards and backwards and backwards. And then Sydney capitalised on the turnover. Their lead is back to 14 points. 9.5 gone in the third. Sydney 8-8-56. Freo 6-6-42. Finals footy on ABC Sport. 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
1: And you say that'd be against the flow. Fremantle had started really well and have had all the momentum, but that was definitely against it. And that was just that pure hunter. Those small forwards, just Adam. You're going to handball back? Well, we'll just keep coming at you. And a great finish there by young Sheldrick.
2: Yeah, I think it was Ryan who hand passed. Ryan was in position going across Clark, who decided to go back instead of across and out. It's a simple hand pass. He took the most dangerous one.
3: 14-point game. Sydney lead at prelim and a spot in the grand final on the line. Out comes Gordon out of the centre square. Drives it deep forward for Sydney. No mark off a series of hands. Spills to Ryan. Handball goes back to Clark. Surge kicks straight up the pipe. Jackson hands to it. No mark. Spills down to Gordon. Gets a handball out wide. It was meant for Roberts. Roberts goes to ground. Knocks it back to Gordon. 55 metres out. Pulls the trigger to the top of the goal square. Punched away down there by Pierce. It was a nice bit of work and Freo clean it up. Erasmus out to halfback. Rampy intercepts. Rampy keeps on moving. High bomb down to the behind line. Hands on it from Logan McDonald. Loads his own ball. Then kicks his third. Fremantle with two in a row to start the half. And bang, bang, Sydney have it back out by 20 points. A dozen minutes into the third term. 9-8 to 6-6. And the native Sandgroper, Logan McDonald, with a big-time play. Sydney by 20 points.
1: And it's the kick game. Just get it in territory. Get it deep. They just had repeat entry. And Logan McDonald, he's been the standout. As I said, his form this year just keeps going on this wonderful trajectory. So if the other forwards start firing up, it could be dangerous if Sydney keep getting those deep entries.
2: Well, it's built on pressure. Both those goals have basically come from just at the Fremantle player and force the error.
1: And ramping, not letting an outlet there.
2: Yeah, exactly.
1: He's coming up, pressing, squeezing, shutting off outlets.
0: Can the Swans get another one here? Can Fremantle respond? It's been the course of the evening. The Dock has been able to just keep it within striking distance. Ball's worked towards the commentary wing. Swans have got numbers here. Robottom slid down, tried to get a hand pass out. Dudley almost intercepts. Got bumped to ground by McInerney. Gathered by Lloyd. Kicks up in the air, waiting underneath it. Warner would have heard footsteps. Stood there. Totally won it to ground. Spilled out to Clark. That'll be incorrect disposal. Got wrapped up, holding the ball.
5: Good pressure again from Rowbottom. The Swans immediately move it to Totoli. He's got it at right half forward. Puts it towards full forward. Desperate spoil at the back by Oscar McDonald over Logan McDonald. The two Big Macs again go head to head. Throw in right forward pocket for the Sydney Swans. They lead by 20 points. 13 minutes gone in the third.
1: You don't have time not to make your first decision. Got to be straight away.
3: Sydney by 20. Boundary throw in. Grundy palms it down, but straight to Caleb Sarong. Get out of here. Kick to halfback. Hand on it from Isaiah Dudley. Close to the boundary line. Lloyd keeps it alive. Papley goes down to collect it. Rides the bump. Had a player going over the top of him in Dudley. And in the end, the ump says, all okay. Ball spills out of bounds and we'll have a throw in half forward for Sydney.
2: I know who's missing the most at the moment is Bolton. Has not touched the football. Don't worry about the others. He's one that can bring a lot of other players into the game. He needs to pull it. There he is. He's just got it. They're at him all the time.
3: He's tackled immediately. Ball spills to Brayshaw. Handball forward to Erasmus. He gives it to Reid. Frio are out downhill. Kicks to Voss. He's caught on the wrong footed. And in the end, Joel Hamlin able to take an easy intercept mark. Centre half back for Sydney, that's a howler. Tried to kick it short to Malikan, almost missed him. In the end, it's socket out of defence. Kyle can't quite collect, falls to Wicks. He sockers it back to the outer corridor. Scooped up here by Frederick at half forward, tackled immediately and a ball up. Gee, there were some errors there. Oh, we got a ball up half forward for Freo.
1: We're seeing some errors from both teams. The pressure and the fatigue starting to set in.
2: Oh, yeah, but that sort of kick there, that's just bread and butter.
5: Mason Cox, got more telling tap down to Jai Sarong. Again, an ugly kick forward. Might work out okay. Cootie's onto it. Brayshaw tackles him, wraps him up, takes him to ground. Good tackle. Ball up the call. True centre wing right beneath our broadcast box here. The CG packed to capacity. Throwing up again. On the right with the telling tap. Comes down to Gordon. Threw it on the boot. It'll bounce inside forward 50 over the top of McVee. Back there was Oscar McDonald. Got wrapped up by Papley. And that's holding the ball. He just dropped it. Knocked out of his grasp. Made no effort to get rid of it with a genuine disposal. And Tom Papley, he might be hobbling around almost on one leg, but again involved.
1: I don't think he's got a leg. Both knees are strapped at the moment.
2: I always like to look at where the source come from.
1: Yep. And there was a contest there from stoppage. Gordon clean.
2: Could you just go back before the stoppage?
1: Yeah, McLean gave your mate Cox a good in front and just give him a ruck lesson.
2: He's allowed to get... You know he's allowed to get to the ball. I mean, does he understand that?
5: Tom Papley. Tighter than a 45-degree angle to the right. He'll kick from 45 out. We're right behind it. It looked okay. Oh, it's the third poster of the night at that end of the ground, the Randwick end.
1: That post. Yeah. It's got a magnet on it.
5: It's proving to be a lot wider than it looks this evening. Third poster. 9-9-63 the Swans, 6-6-42 the Dockers. 16 gone in the third. Finals footy, ABC Sport.
3: Ryan goes long to the wing, and there's Hayden McLean, who takes the intercept mark. Cox is appealing for a free down on his knees. Handball out to Joel Hamlin. Long kick inside 50. What a grab! That is a big-time mark. Ripped down inside the attacking arc, and it's Curno who gets himself involved in this prelim. After a quiet night, he came floating through the pack. And Charlie Curno has a chance to hit the scoreboard for the first time tonight.
2: Yeah, there, Mark. Sydney are marking it. Fremantle are not missing targets. This has happened all about the stoppages. And I hate saying it, but unless you have a ruckman in there that can contest the football...
3: Curno curls it through! New game high for Sydney. 27 points. They respond to the Freo push. The Swans 10-9, Fremantle 6-6, Sydney by 27, 17 minutes into the third.
1: Well, that's the first time he's running, jumping, flowing at him.
2: Had a chance.
1: Yep. But this might be the boost he gets now. He's a very confident player. Once he gets one going, he'll get a bit on a bit of a roll. So these are some really strong signs here from the Sydney forward line. They've been very, very dangerous with all their inside 50s.
2: Repeating myself again. Jackson's not in the middle, is it? It's Cox. Tracy can't even... He can't find the ball. If he was the last one out there, they wouldn't kick it to him. Get him into the ruck so he can start to work around the ground.
5: Back in the middle again. Fremantle have got to find something and they need to find it fast. It's been impressive again by Sydney. Under the outer side of the centre circles. Now Cox will win it down, but straight to Jai Sarong. He's tackled by Johnson. Ball up again. Here comes the Sydney chant. Mason Cox palmed it down to Brayshaw. Tackled by Detoli. Ball up.
2: That's all Sydney have to do is just hold the ball in there. Fremantle can't break from it.
5: And Cox said this is what he wanted to hear on this evening. That's what he's getting at the moment. Sydney rolling around the SCG. Ball towards the logo. Out of side. Picked up by McDonald. It's held to him. Three Dockers laying in to wrap him up. Ball up in front of the Bill O'Reilly stand.
2: Just hitting close. Sydney are getting it easy. This is where Cox has got to use his height, get the ball out wide.
5: Got it down to like Johnson. That. Gave it on in turn to Brayshaw. Kicked inside forward 50. Voss outmarked by, well, outpointed by McCartan. He got in front. Ball hit the deck. It's been locked in again. Frederick, who has tackled well at times this evening, is wrapping up Wicks. Ball up inside Freo's forward 50. Plenty to play for, of course. There's a grand final berth at stake. The Swans lead by 27.
3: Mason Cox wins the hit out. Sydney intercept. Rampy got a handball away. Scooped up by Dudley. Got a handball back to Wagner. Draws the free. Taken high. Right half forward. 55 out. Cleary coming in and just got him over the shoulder.
2: It's better by Cox getting the ball wider. Keep the Sydney pack out of it.
3: Wagner kicks into the pocket. Spoil again from the Swans. Deep in defence. Ball spits out. Wagner, who kicked it in there, follows up. He's tackled. Holding the ball. Taking the ground, trying to get a kick away. And Wicks with the defensive act. Gee, that's a hot whistle.
2: Wow.
3: Well, we're told if you're tackled nowadays, you just got to make an attempt to get rid of it, which I would argue Wagner did. Yes. Yet the whistle went against him. So Wicks takes the free, 27 points, a game high, Sydney's lead, as we're about to tick into time on in the third. Long kick to the wing, off hands to Logan McDonald. Handball to Jai Sarong, he gives it to Goulden, kicks in the middle of the ground for Detoli. Got it on the half volley, he's tackled and a ball up. Inside the centre square, it is Sydney by 27 points, 20 minutes gone in the third.
5: It's a game high lead, as Corbin told you a few moments ago. Mason Cox against McLean. Cox won it to ground, knocked forward by Jai Sarong inside Sydney's forward 50. Oh, Warner had it, gave it straight to Logan McDonald. He kicks towards the goal square through the hands of Curno. As McDonald did well, McPhee was back there to mop up for the Dockers. Gave it to Chapman. Oh, dangerous kick, but it worked all right. Warner marked, but Cleary was closing him down. Warner stood there, took the grab for Fremantle. Flares it out to Ryan, who stretches. And that's out of bounds on the fall. He couldn't even get a touch on it inside the field of play. The lasso rule will have the Swans with it at left half forward.
3: Cootie is going to put it back inside the forward 50. Kicks for Curno. Oh, Charlie Curno really called his name in the first half. He's kicked the last goal and he's got an opportunity here to double up. Marks in the left forward pocket.
1: That's a perfect kick. Charlie held his space. There was the leading lane and that's a beautiful, strong contested mark. Protect the space, lead up, put the Dukes out.
3: He's a two-time Coleman medalist, but he hasn't done it in September. He had a breakout final in the quali and he misses here. Make a 1-1 for the ninth for Charles, but game high lead grows up to 28 points Sydney's way, 21 gone in the third, and Freo need a response. Finals footy on ABC Sport.
5: Moving short to Chapman from the kick in from Ryan. Chapman steps inside to Tolley. He'll kick towards the commentary wing. Erasmus underneath it didn't quite get to him. Milliken just crashed into his own teammate there. Actually, the ball's been locked in. Milliken was coming one way. Hanley the other. They collided. No damage done. They're both up and they're okay.
3: I think I robbed Charlie at one of his Colemans too. So he's a three-time Coleman medalist, of course. People out there screaming at their radio.
5: One down here by Grundy. Only his father was Chapman to the Dockers. Hand passed into space. Onto it, Murphy Reid. Oh, Grundy's done well. Came across. Tackled the footy over the boundary line with Reid. And there's a throw-in. The Dockers interchange gates right beneath our broadcast position. Finals footy on ABC Sports. Sydney lead this prelim final by 28 points. 22 gone in the third. Boundary umpire unfurls. Again, it's Jackson against Grundy. Came off Grundy's body, hit the deck. Young couldn't gather it first time, nor a second. Still went out after it. Pressure came from Rowbottom. Ricocheted away and over for what is a lasso rule. That's unfortunate for Freo.
1: It came off Young's foot.
2: Oh, absolutely.
5: Young knew it as well. He slapped his... We're going to review this, but I think you're all right in what you've said.
2: Well, it was not only... It was so clear.
5: Lassie rule has been paid. Eventually, it will come back to McInerney. He'll get the free kick just shy of centre wing, commentary sign.
3: Hasn't played since round 13, out without Hammy. Justin McInerney, who was in all-Australian form when he went down two. Kicks for Grundy in the one-on-one battle with Jackson. Jackson, fair bit of it, no mark. Spills to Chapman. Dangerous handball inside. Rampy got it out to Papley. Handball inside 50. Sheldrick can't trap it. Spills to Ryan. Ryan with the clearing kick out of defence. Voss has got a bit to do. It bounces a long way from him. And in the end, Sydney will get their first through Lloyd. Scoops it up. Handball away to Cleary. Cleary needs another option. Gives it to Malikan. G runs into trouble immediately. Cleary goes back to Malikan. Clever tap out. Back to Jai Sarong. High kick inside 50. And Alex Pierce, the pro, able to get back and take the intercept mark at half back. They're not booing him. They're saying Moose, of course. The big Moose. Sounds better when they all say it as a collective than when I'm trying to pump it out. One out on the radio. Long kick to the wing, and it's punched out of play by McCartan, who's had a big night. We'll have the boundary throw-in on that eastern wing. It is Sydney by 28 points. This final hangs in the balance. Sydney with their biggest lead of the night at 28. Correction.
1: Do you think Freo are happy with that slow movement out of their back line? Is that how they've played all year?
5: No. In fact, it's what they did for a couple of years, and they changed it up this season. Going in, Murphy Reid's been pinged. He'll get the free kick here. It'll come back to Gould. He's pleading with his teammates not to play on and get themselves into trouble. Eventually, Grundy hears the cries and throws it back to Gould.
1: Well, it's smart. You don't need to play into the wrist. Now you're just going to just play territory.
5: He'll go short. And that's taken high there. Brayshaw gone around the chin area and the side of Sarong's face. Jai Sarong is up. Look to move it inside forward 50. Kicks long towards full forward. Decent battle between McDonald and Kerno. Hacked off the ground there by Papley. That's gone out of bounds on the full. It'll be a free kick here to Johnson for the Dockers at right full back. Sydney at 10-10-70. The Dockers are 6-6-42. 2026 is slipping away for those in the purple. 25 gone in the third.
3: Kicked six goals for the night. They need to kick five to hit the front and do a superb job defensively, holding out Sydney. Long kick down the line. Spills to young Kyle. Got a hand pass back inside, meant for Jai Sarong. Taken by Ryan. He's tackled on a ball up. Half forward for Sydney.
2: Dalton still, yep, he's on the bench. He's not going to get a kick on the bench, but he is so massively important to break up the lines.
3: Grundy knocks it forward, straight to Ryan. The 1-2 with the hand pass with him and Brayshaw. And now the hurried kick forward from Ryan. And Voss takes a sprawling mark.
2: Just too slow.
3: His first kick of the game was after the halftime siren. He goes long down the line here. Tracy the target in the tangle with McCartan. Ball spills down to Switkowski. She's tackled immediately, almost like he wasn't expecting the tackler to come for him. We'll have a ball up here, half forward for Fremantle. 60 out from their attacking goal. Swans by 28 points. 26 gone in the third.
1: If the game goes like this with this pace and just long down the line contact, it's going to suit Sydney. They're playing right into their hands, Freo.
5: Jackson palmed it down, straight to Switkowski. Facing retirement at the end of tonight, unless Freo can do something special now. Not with that, as Grundy gets clean possession towards the wing. McPhee intercepted, gave it to Sarong. He broke a tackle, Sarong for the Dockers. Caleb kicks inside forward 50. Carton again, good spoil up against Tracy. Came down to Rowbottom. His hand pass intercepted by Young. Threw it on the boot. Won't be a mark here to Rampy. Gathered the footy though. Kicked outside his defensive 50 to left half back. Strong under real pressure, but it came to McDonald. Logan tapping it forward. Switkowski got in the way. Back to Caleb Sarong. And he was tackled over the boundary line for a throwing right half forward. So there's a Logan McDonald and an Oscar McDonald and a couple, Deb, no relation, and a couple of Sarongs as well out there. And the boos are for the cutaway of the crowd watching on in Fremantle, just being shown on the big screen.
2: Well, they're not showing a, they're not giving a yelp at the moment, Fremantle. Their setups are wrong. Their run is poor.
3: Stoppage win here, though. Brayshaw gives it to Caleb Sarong, and then a handball out towards Oscar McDonald, but it's coming back to Grundy. And Grundy and Jackson have been at it all night, and Grundy ended up on his backside, as did Luke Jackson, and the umpire has spotted a free kick off the ball, and Freo have to give the footy back. Grundy, handball away towards Goulden, kicks down the wing, reaches Logan McDonald on the hop, handball away to Cleary, drives it inside the forward 50, Freo with the numbers, Chapman rises up, spoils it away, into the path to Judd McVee, got a deal with Papley, does well to step around him, he's got support, and a hand pass out to Ryan, who can just kick down that eastern wing, and he finds Young, who marks defensive side of halfway, Sydney by 28.
5: Young, backing back Brayshaw, coming the other way, Lloyd, who won it to ground, socket forward by

0: Johnson got bumped off it by McInerney. Swinkowski able to gather, gave it to Brazier, ran straight in to Milliken. Ball spilled out, came to Rowbottom, then to Rampy. Marshall's in a bit of trouble after that hit, as it's now with Goulden. Kicks in the direction of Papley, but a good spoil from McVee. Flew at the football, punches it across the boundary line for a throw-in.
1: Yeah, it's okay to stand up and tackle, but they've been hit so often by Sydney, and they just can't get free at all. So what was working for them isn't working for them. So they're trying to take the tackler on. They're better off now trying to either get rid of it as quick as they can to get the ball in the forward line.
2: We've got to change their game style. They've just got to be quick kick out of contest.
3: Boundary throw in. Jackson palms it down. Young hunting out after it. Got a handball away to Caleb Sarong. Hurried kick forward and good mark by Switkowski playing in front. Takes the mark, his career on the line tonight. Chips a kick down towards half forward. Voss marks, never broke stride. Kicks inside 50. Tracy down there with the tap. Knocked it straight to Roberts and Sydney able to calm it down. Handball to Rampy. Handball away to McInerney. He's going to run straight past Tracy. Takes it out of defence. Kicks wide. Finds Logan McDonald up on the wing. Danger signs for Fremantle. Sydney by 28 points late in the third.
1: Well, I thought they had a chance at halftime. Take it back. The Sydney has just been too consistent.
0: McInerney sliding out. Can't complete the mark for McDonald's kick. Spilled out towards Brayshaw. Drew McDonald, Logan towards him. Gave it off to Johnson. Kicks inside forward 50. Backing back, Voss marks. In front of the right hand behind post, he marks 40 from goal. And he simply has to kick this in the shadows of three-quarter time.
2: Well, it's a lucky shot on. That's an absolute sitter he's dropped there, McInerney. So they're lucky to have a shot off that.
1: Why is the umpire taking that ball?
0: Because Brayshaw's had to come off under the blood rule.
1: Oh, it's blood.
0: So he's right. Taking the ball back while he comes off the ground.
1: We still haven't advanced ourselves forward like other codes.
3: Blood rule, Mason Cox. Got the hits going tonight, Mick.
1: Am I wrong in reason?
3: No, you'll have plenty of supporters, I'm sure.
0: Here comes Patrick Voss. Fremantle crave a goal. The stuttering start. The kick is on its way. Goal umpire watches it go through for a behind. This is the right-hand side. 10-10-70 the Swans, 6-7-43 the Dockers. Half an hour gone in the third. You're on ABC Sport.
2: That's a goal that needed to be kicked. Absolute sitter.
3: Have a look at this. Jake Lloyd just steps outside the goal square. No one comes to him. So he just stood there, put the ball on the ground, drain a few more seconds off the clock. Tick, tick, tick. Now decides to kick it long to the wing. Spills to Rowbottom. The 1-2 with Curno. And Rowbottom, bit of hang time. Like the NFL punter. Up and down the wing and in the end out of play as Campbell and Warner compete for it. So we'll have a throw in between wing and half forward for the Swans.
2: That's a smart play. It's almost just get it up there. Let's force another stoppage. We just need to congest this. Freo going to play straight, no hands, playing this way.
3: 27 points, Sydney's lead. Grundy palms it down. Bolton in the vicinity. Grundy got him high. Free kick for Bolton.
1: First position for the quarter.
3: They needed a big third term, Freo. And Shea Bolton with just the one touch. It's a short kick to Frederick.
1: Just no ball movement, no speed on the ball.
3: Can they get one here? Sneak one in against the flow before three-quarter time. Short kick towards Wagner. Final 30 seconds. Wagner goes wide with the entry to Young, who takes a contested mark in front of the members at left half forward. He's 45 out on the boundary.
1: Left foot, it's going to be hard from there.
2: Yeah, only the good ones kick it from there, Mick.
1: Yeah, haven't you knocked over mate?
2: Yeah, a couple.
3: Now, the signs are up on the bench, and his teammates are coming over to him saying, hey, pump the brakes. Let's not pass it off. Take this kick. And they need something special. After the three-quarter time siren, Hayden Young, left-footed drop punt, sails goalward. He's kicked it. They needed something special, and they got him. His name's Hayden Young. From wide out at left half forward, pulls Fremantle back in. into the prelim. Sydney 10-10-70. Fremantle not done yet. 7-7-49. A 21-point lead for the Swans as we turn four home. It was Sydney by 16 at quarter time, 19 at the half, and now 21 at three-quarter time. And the Dockers feeling a little better about themselves as they hit the huddle with a quarter remaining in either the Sydney or the Fremantle season. A spot in the 2026 grand final on the line. The goal kickers, 3 for Logan McDonald, 1 each for Papley, Sheldrick, Campbell, McInerney, Cleary, Curnow and Hanley. Meanwhile for Fremantle, 2 for Jackson, and then singles for Amos, Young, Erasmus, Frederick and Dudley. It is perfectly placed with a quarter to play, Sydney by 21 for a spot in the 2026 decider. The thoughts of Mick Malthouse and Ryan O'Keefe coming up. This is Finals Footy on ABC Sport.
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0: Young, the Dockers. Oh, Sarong, that's got to be incorrect disposal. No, umpire says play on. Sat there for McVee, kicks towards full forward. Amos couldn't take the mark. Gathered it beautifully, though, magically, and then throws it on the move for a goal. Left forward pocket. The Swans are filthy about the free kick not given against Sarong. The Dockers didn't mind. They bounced up and headed towards the Paddington end and kicked the first goal of this, the third term. To Roberts. Got it away to McCartney. Kick is a hurried one, but it's marked. Intercept grab coming to Jackson. Here comes Luke Jackson with one goal tonight. Can you give Fremantle a second in this half? And the Dockers flags. They start a waving as Jackson's got his second. Fremantle edge ever closer. Clark has to go back inside defensive 50. Chapman's got trouble. Run down. Robottom got him. Hand pass was awry. Went to McDonald. In towards Sheldrick. Snaps from the left forward pocket. He'll bring the SCG to its feet. What a goal. And that did just come off genuine pressure. Erasmus out to halfback. Rampy intercepts. Rampy keeps on moving. High bomb down to the behind line. Hands on it from Logan McDonald. Loads his own ball. Then kicks his third. Handball out to Joel Hamling. Long kick inside 50. What a grab. That is a big time mark. Ripped down inside the attacking arc, and it's Curnow who gets himself involved in this prelim. Curnow curls it through. New game high for Sydney. 27 points.
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3: This could not be better placed. For the third time in 5 years, the SCG hosting a preliminary final. They had a one-point game here in 2022. 30 years ago, almost to the day, it was a kick after the siren from the great Tony Plugger Lockett. What are we in for here? Sydney by 21 with a quarter to go in the prelim. Mick Malthouse, the coaching icon, and the Norm Smith medalist, Ryan O'Keefe.
1: Well, Ryan, you were right. I honestly thought that given this late in the second quarter, there was a turn. And it looked like Fremantle were just starting to come to grips with the ground for a start off. Had players, all the ones they wanted involved, were involved. Bolton, that quarter, got a free kick here. First touch of the ball. Tracy still hasn't gone anywhere near it. Voss missed a sitter. Cox is getting smashed in the ruck. So their secondary ruck is getting smashed. Tracy can't touch it. Backline holding up generally. Not too bad. Made a couple of mistakes. But 10 goals at three-quarter time is not overwhelming. But there was one goal in particular, and you said it before the game, that Sydney's tackling is outstanding. Fremantle were forced back from around about 10 metres from the centre square, back, gave it up, goal, said it all. And it wasn't that he gave it, the last player gave it up easily. It was just that they were continually harassing the player in his face, so that his decision-making become blurred, wrong decision, and Sydney thoroughly deserve where they're at.
2: Yeah, and as I said, that their game plan is quite simple. It's putting pressure and it's territory. And they don't need to change. Frio do. So if Frio play like they did in that quarter, go slow out of their back half, go long down the line, don't take the game on with some speed and breaking the lines, they're going to just play straight into Sydney's hands.
1: Yep,
2: so,
1: absolutely.
2: But Sydney, again, they're just going to be hunt at the contest, just get it going forward, get repeat entries, repeat stoppages in their front half, and that's all they need. That's all they need to do. So there's going to be two very different styles. In saying that, Sydney can't afford to park the bus, because Freo are too good and they can score and score heavily if they get going. So this first 5 minutes is really going to set the tone of how this quarter plays out.
0: Fremantle, by the way, are going to have to break their own history books tonight. They have never come back from a margin greater than 18 points at three-quarter time.
3: The best two teams all year. One versus two. There's room in the grand final for only one of them. 21 points Sydney's advantage as we start the final term. Comes to Jai Sarong. Got a hurried kick forward. Picked up by Warner coming off the square. And he's tackled. Ball up again.
1: Yeah, everyone tough at it. They know what's at stake.
3: 20 minutes to decide it for a spot in the grand final and a chance to play for an AFL premiership. Sydney get it going forward. Campbell high kick to the top of the goal square. Papley in a tangle. Gives away a free and McVee gets it at fullback for Fremantle.
0: Decides to move it on quickly. Better from Fremantle and desperately needed. Long towards Erasmus, who marks. Pauses. Running by Brayshaw. Receives the hand pass. He'll kick in the direction of Frederick. Goes over the top of Frederick. And he'll chase it towards the boundary line. And that's going to go out for a free kick. The lasso rule across the line. Last disposal out of bounds. Wicks takes it quickly. Sends it back inboard again. The chance to build up once more. This is Goulden with it. Inside his defensive 50 again. Carton eventually hands it off to Goulden once more. Under real pressure. Did get the kick away. Armstrong bounces it left half back. The umpire spotted a free kick here. It's going again. The way of the Dockers. It'll come here to Johnson. He's got it at right half forward.
3: Johnson. Bit of hang time on the kick for Bolton. He got some contact front on. And a free kick for Shea Bolton right on the 50.
1: Thing is about this, he is good for this distance. So I don't know what happened to the other one. He tried to get around him too late. So for his point of view, hopefully he's learned from it. It's actually inside 50, so depends who stands on his mark. Take him on. Wicks on his mark.
2: Yeah, it's Wicks.
3: This is why they got him to the club in a big-time final for a big-time moment. Right half forward, drop punt is pure. Shea Bolton, showtime. Right when they needed him, he delivers. And Fremantle pull a little closer. Sydney by 15 points. The Dockers with back-to-back goals. Two big-time drop punts from set shots. Fremantle move to 8-7-55. Sydney 10-10-70. The back of your seat already redundant. 3 minutes into the final term. Finals footy on ABC Sport.
2: That's a lovely finish there. Beautiful kick. Couldn't get it as pure as any more pure than that. That's come off the back of those Sydney trying to try and bring it out the open side and take it on in a risky kick by Goulden. They would have been better if they kept going long down the line. I said they just needed to just clog it up and just play that contested forward movement game.
0: Can one become two for the Dockers? Can the Swans respond? Jackson went up early and came down towards Sarong. He was tackled immediately. That's the Caleb, and it's him and Jai next to each other, brother on brother. Goulden looking around as it comes forward from Grundy to Curno, then hacked off the ground by Dettoli, inside forward 50. Oscar McDonald was back there for the Dockers. Clark had to be quick and was. Got a kick away back in the middle of the ground. punch forward here. Lloyd got his fist to it. Spills out towards right half-back for Fremantle. Sarong, great hand pass to Young. Quick hands again to Switkowski. Back to Young. It opens up for Fremantle now. Young takes a bounce. Hand pass over the top. Oh, Bolton dropped it. Has a second go at it. Off towards Voss. Right forward pocket. Oh, the big don't argue. Shoves his opponent out of the way. And kicks a beauty. Rampy just got sent sprawling onto the ground. And Voss, the prancing pony, you bet he's up and about. He's run a good 60 metres to celebrate. And Frio, they are right back in this at the four-minute mark of the last turn. Sydney's lead cut to 9 points, 10-10-70 to 9-7-61, the Dockers.
1: Well, they needed to kick the goals early and now create the play. Now see what Sydney can do. The remarkable thing about that is they did take them on with that hand pass.
2: Yeah.
1: All right, but in the hand pass, as bad as it was to Bolton, Bolton was able to set it up. But that was the thing that broke Sydney's concentration, because previous to that, they were able to nail them. This time, they were able to spread them.
2: Well, they've got two missed tackles, and, like, Rampy very rarely gets stiff-armed.
3: Grundy wins the hit out in the middle, but Jackson knocks it down a second time for Frio to Caleb Sarong. The Dockers going forward again. Frederick hitting up, can't trap it. Switkowski keeps it moving towards the Dockers' goal. Now it's centre-half forward. McCartan's there. Got it away to Rampy, didn't it? Gordon kicks smothered. Comes to Voss. Voss for two in a minute. Shoots Goldwood and misses. And Frio... a white hot at the moment. The goal after the siren from Hayden Young. And now two quick ones to start the last. Sydney's lead is just 8 points. 5 minutes gone into the final term.
0: And the Swans fans recognise it. They're trying to urge their team on. Kick beyond defensive 50 from Lloyd. Good mark, Curno.
1: Yeah, put way up the ground. Had to come up and meet the ball.
0: Has it at left half-back, a long way from where you'd expect the three-time Coleman medalist to be. The kick is towards left half-forward. Johnson got in front of McInerney, won it to ground. He can gather again here for Fremantle. Forced to go back, a dangerous kick into the middle of the ground. Jackson brought it to the deck against Grundy. Grundy will try to pick it up. Eventually just slaps it out of there. Alex Pearce gathers it centre half back. Ran into trouble. Papley was lurking. Ricocheted off him though to Clark for the Dockers. Brayshaw might have been held without it. He was. And he'll get the free kick.
1: There's a little bit of panic the other way now.
0: They've taken the advantage, the Dockers. Frederick Spears inside 450. Amos. Mark not paid. Spilled away from him. Thought he had enough on it. The umpires thought differently. Towards the outer side. McLean against Chapman. McLean, clever little soccer forward to Grundy. Looked to tap it on. Taken by Chapman. Hard up against the boundary and gets it to Switkowski.
3: Switkowski turns and kicks inside 50. Frio going forward again. Two Swans go up. No mark. Ball hits the deck. Bolton from the pocket trying to create something. Needs a kind bounce. Doesn't get it. And Rowbottom knocks it through for a rush behind. Edging closer, closer. 7 points Sydney's lead. An eternity to go. 6.5 minutes into the final term.
0: They move it up the corridor. Rampy shares it with Goulden and then Rampy towards the wing. Warner spoils it to ground. Coming the other way, McDonald went straight into Coody, who stood his ground. Tackle. No free kick, but just had to stand there and accept the contact. Thrown up into the air. One down by Jackson. Beautifully tapped down to Brayshaw. Hand pass to Young. Forward hand pass again comes to Sarong. Kicks inside forward 50. Wanted Bolton. Great spoil. Wicks got a fist to it. Switkowski put his head over it against Roberts. Hand passed it forward. Swans with numbers. It comes again to Lloyd. Got it back to Wicks and a clearing kick towards McLean. It'll bounce and then just go across the boundary line. The lasso rule. Fremantle with a free kick. Centre wing out of side.
3: This is a Fremantle game at the moment. 7.5 minutes into the final term. Sydney's lead down to 7 points. That was once 28. Kick inside the forward 50 again for the Dockers. Voss leaps up. No mark. Ball hits the deck. Swans knock it out. Rowbottom scoops it up. Gives it to Kyle. And Kyle with a long kick to the wing. Logan McDonald gets to the drop and takes the mark. What a final series this young man has had. 24 years of age. Kicks a career-high 6 in the quali. He's the only man with 3 tonight. Handball away to Goulden. They need a good kick. Looks for Curno. He's beaten. Hands down. Alex Pearce wins the one-on-one. And Frio get it off half-back again. The handball away to Warner.
0: Warner on a run. He's got options ahead of him. Hand pass goes to Clark. He'll flare it out towards the wing. Erasmus. Kyle coming the other way. Beautiful. beautiful spoil. Knocked it down to McLean. Got it back to Kyle for the Swans. Kick towards right half forward. Clark spoils Roberts. Spills that again for the Dockers. Frenetic stuff. Comes again to Brayshaw. Now to Frederick. Takes one bounce and then a second. Still going. A third bounce to Frederick. Runs towards left half forward. Goes towards Amos. Couldn't mark. Spoil came from Hamling at the back. Ball still there to be won. It comes out eventually to Frederick. Threw it on the boot. Sliding back. Last line of defence. Goalkeeper like McCartan takes the mark. In front of the big sticks for the Swans.
2: This is frenetic pace. Oh. Absolute frenetic pace. Players are out on their knees.
1: Well, not only that, Sydney can't get the ball in their front 50, but Freeman can't finish him off with that last kick. Three times they've gone in that front looking for a player on the lead up and lost three of them.
3: Rampy long down the wing. Roberts handball meant for Curnow. Got it back inside. Somehow linked up with Campbell. There's nothing up ahead. Handball away to Rowbottom. Handball to McLean. Sydney overpossessing. Sheldrick's got a problem. Handball's a turnover. Taken by Chapman. Handball down to the 50. Gives it to Frederick. Goes back by hand to Young. Young 55, 60 metres out. He kicks a high bomb towards the hotspot. Tracy arriving. Knocked away from him and out of play. And a forward 50 stoppage for the Dockers. Tick, tick, tick, tick. There's still over 13 minutes on the game clock. And it's just a seven-point game. Sydney lead it 10-10 to 9-9. But the Dockers have kicked the last three.
2: But now Sydney are panicking with the ball. Starting to overuse it. Frio's run and carry is starting to really put them under pressure.
0: Grundy got the more chilling tap. It went towards the boundary line. Kept in by Kyle. Not quite. We'll come back for another throw-in.
1: It all depends on setups now. This is where Sydney are starting to collapse on their forward line. Fremantle, you look at the across the ground now, they've got the numbers strategically placed. So any pressure kick that comes out, it's going to be marked by Fremantle.
0: Spunning again, Jackson against Grundy. Grundy front position, won it down. Wicks lost his footing. Bolton tries to emerge with it, slapped out by Wicks. Erasmus put his head over it, 50 out from goal. Throws it on the boot, sends it towards goal. He misses everything.
1: Yeah, that's very poor.
0: Should have been able to hit the scoreboard from there. Free kick to the Swans, right full back. 7 points that margin remains. 11 gone in the last. Do or die, and a spot in the grand final up for grabs.
3: Roberts, long contest, kick down the line. Spills front and centre. Sheldrick's kick smothered. The one for centre from Alex Pierce. Ball's out of play, 70 metres out from the Fremantle goal.
1: Test will be how long Jackson stays in the ball, because they can't let Cox ruck.
3: At the moment, Fremantle playing as if they're playing downhill and Sydney all uphill. The Dockers the last three. Jackson down to Young. To Brayshaw, he's tackled. Ball spills to Switkowski on the 50. Handball to Erasmus. He gives it to McVee. Kicks to full forward. Bolton, the man in front. And Showtime Shea's got the footy. 15 out just right of centre.
2: Well, they're just playing the game in their front half now, Freo. So Swans are starting to panic with the ball. They just can't get it into their front half. Or when they do, they're turning it over. And Freo is just going with absolute speed. We said that's what they had to do. They had to come out and just take this game on and play at the speed.
1: Yeah. Did I see someone going on the ground? Just down here?
3: Yep. Mason Cox.
1: Did I?
3: To make it a one-point game, Bolton. To do something they have never done and overturn a 21-point three-quarter time deficit on one of the biggest nights in the club's history. Bolton with two last quarter goals, Sydney by just 1 point. 10-10 to 10-9, momentum wearing purple. 13 minutes gone in the final turn.
2: And well, he was the one player that needed lift, didn't he? And he has delivered.
1: I think Longmuir has worked it out that he can't put Cox in a ruck. He's going to bring him on. He's put him forward. He's left Jackson on the ground. I just can't see how Sydney won't manipulate that contest if Cox goes into the ruck. I know I'm picking on him, but it's just a fact.
0: Jackson's there again. Grundy won it down. Goulden got it. Tackled by Bolton. It's been held in. Ball up on the outer edge of the centre circles. What a game this has become. Sydney outstanding for three quarters. As Grundy wins it down again into traffic. Caleb Sarong gets a hurried kick away, but a good defensive mark for Lloyd. Up against Frederick, has it at centre-half back. He'll flare it out, wanting to Toley. Floating in front, Chapman marks for the Dockers.
1: That's a good mark. Very good mark under pressure.
0: Goes back to stand at right half back. 1 point ball game. 13 and a half gone in the final term of the preliminary final. Chapman towards right half forward. Two on two battle. Lloyd Gonsworth punches it away for the Swans. It's a throw in at right half forward for Fremantle. It's been all those in purple for this term.
1: Interesting. There's no spare play behind the ball either for Fremantle, which is really interesting. They're just pushing to, clearly they're pushing a victory, but they're also Russian roulette.
3: Sydney by just a point from the boundary throw in. Grundy palms it down, but Wagner's on the end of it. Kick smothered. Jackson clever. Palms it down to Reid. Handball back to Bolton, who kicks to full forward for Fremantle. Oh, Joel Hamling went the spoil. Couldn't kill it. Dudley's in the pocket. He's bowled over. Wicks picks it up for Sydney. Sydney off half back. Handball away to Roberts. Roberts are high up and under out towards that eastern wing. And sliding mark for Logan McDonald, but it's out of play. Out on the full. And Freo keep it in their front half. Oscar McDonald's going to take it. Puts Fremantle back inside. Mason Cox, the prelim specialist, takes the mark at left half forward, 40 metres out to give Fremantle the lead.
1: Well, I'm glad that he's playing forward. They've got off. Foss is the third, is the tall that he's taken the spot off. So let him ruck the forward line, not the midfield.
3: For a guy that grew up playing a game with a foot violation, he is a very good kick for goal. And Mason Cox on the drop punt. That is cold-blooded. Fremantle in front. For the first time since the opening minutes. 28 down to 5 on top. And it's taken 15 minutes of lights out footy in this final term. 11-9-75, Sydney, flat-footed, 10-10-70. Fremantle by 5 points.
2: Well, they've just played it in their front half. It's 14-3 inside 50s.
1: Yeah.
2: So Fremantle just gone and just, and Sydney just can't exit it. So Freo have just brought the heat, bring it forward, they're getting it in there, and that's the story of this quarter so far. Well,
0: Sydney have not scored in this term.
1: Let's see how this centre bounce goes.
0: They trail by 5 points. 16 gone in the last. Mason Cox is in the middle, tapped it down. Young slaps it forward. Murphy Reid up against Kyle. They both went there, couldn't get to it. Cleary over the top, picked up by Sheldrick, tackled by Voss. Inside Freo's forward 50. Ball up again.
1: They've taken Bolton off. It's really interesting.
0: One down by Cox. Gets it towards Young. Hand pass up in the air. Miss Jaisarong, taken by Caleb McLean. Great smother. Spilled out again for the Dockers. Wagner. Frederick right forward pocket. He needed it to curl. Oh, it's banged into the right-hand goalpost again for the fourth time tonight. You're right.
2: It's a magnet. There's a magnet in there. There's a ball magnet.
0: Fremantle's lead is 6 points. 17 gone in the last.
2: And it's not the Swans midfield.
3: Roberts short to Lloyd. Gets a handball away to McCartan. Handball down the wing for Cleary. Caleb Sarong arrives to lend a hand. Knocks it out to Sheldrick. Sheldrick moves it on. Down the wing to Tom Hanley. Sweeps a handball over to Gordon. Extra hand pass on to Jai Sarong. A rare forward 50 venture for Sydney in the final term. Kicks for Logan McDonald. Out the back it spills and out of play. And Oscar McDonald just colliding there with Mason Cox. The two Dockers hit each other mid-air. They both appear to be okay. And there's a forward 50 stoppage for Sydney as the Medicos run out to both Oscar McDonald and Mason Cox. Fremantle by 6. 18 gone in the final term.
0: Sydney's last goal came at the 12-minute mark of the third. They haven't scored in this quarter at all. Throwing back in. Mason Cox against McLean. McLean socketed it off the ground towards left full forward. And his head over it here is Warner, surrounded by Swans, and he takes it across the boundary line under pressure from Hanley for a throw-in again.
2: McDonald took a massive hit then. He hit his head pretty hard. I'm not sure if the Docs will have a look at that.
1: They should.
0: McDonald of the Oscar variety. Throwing in again. Inside Sydney's forward 50. Cox took front position, palmed it down. Almost going through Patley. Just for a moment I thought he'd stolen it, he lost possession. It came to Chapman. He was tackled immediately. Ball up again, the call. Campbell, Swan affecting the tackle. McLean won it down. Johnson at the drop for the Dockers. Hand pass back in the direction of Erasmus. Spilt off him, he couldn't take it. Johnson again forced to defend by wrapping up his opponent and taking him to ground. It'll be another ball up. Sheldrick lurks again for Sydney. Kicked a great goal earlier on tonight. Box down for the Dockers to Wagner, to Young, and then to Warner. Clearing kick high up in the air, beyond defensive 50 to right half back.
3: They all miss it. The ball hits the deck. Reed palms it out in front, trying to keep the footy in front of him. He's running out of space. Collects. Calm. In close confines. Got a handball away to Brayshaw. Back to Reed. All the way back by hand to Young, who started this run after the three-quarter time siren. Long bomb down the wing. McCartan skims off his knuckles. Dudley hits it at speed. Hand pass over halfway. Tracy runs into a pack which collapsed underneath him. And we'll have a ball up on the wing. Fremantle by six. 19 gone final term. Sydney led this game by 28. Time on in the third. They now trail by

0: 6 points. Freo on top.
1: Mason Cox down to Johnson. Great tackle from Cleary. Spilled out to Jai Sarong. Hand pass forward. Intercepted by Brayshaw. Gives it to Bolton. Goes surging down the wing. Hard up against the boundary line. Kicks inside forward 50. Amos gathered. Got it onto Murphy Reid. Beautifully done. Centering kick for the Dockers. Tracy taking the ground. He couldn't complete the move.

0: tackled, taken to ground. It is all Fremantle here that Sydney need to change the course of this game, because at the moment, Fremantle, they've kicked five in a row. And if things stay the way that they are at the moment, Fremantle are going through to just their second grand final in club history. Holding the ball call. Dragged in by Gordon on the bottom of the pack, and a free kick for Fremantle. And Erasmus is going to get it on that eastern wing.
1: And they're starting to dominate the clearances too now, Freo. They're just getting there. That's where that lack of sort of midfield depth in the Swans are getting tested.
0: Erasmus, long inside 50. Jackson flies for it, no mark. Spills down towards Lloyd. Halfback for Sydney. Lloyd tucks it in. He's got an issue. Tunnel ball comes out the back. Roberts, handball away to Campbell. Buffeted off it. Picked up here by Dudley. 60 out. Kicks for Amos at full forward. Through the hands of Joel Hamley. He can't kill it. Mopped up at the back. Sydney work it out. McCartan got a handball away to Cleary. Comes away to McLean. Back to McCartan. Sweeping hand pass up to halfback. Again, it's intercepted. Relentless Fremantle. Warner to McPhee. Short kick to Wagner, who marks 60 out at right half forward. Freo by six. Just over 6 minutes to go.
2: And they've been a different team in this quarter, Fremantle. Wagner will put it back towards the teeth of goal. Tracy Stretch couldn't mark. Campbell scoops it up for the Swans. Hand pass to McLean in the right back pocket. Thumps the kick long. It should come straight back. Ryan went over his head. He'll be able to track it down. No Swan within 10 metres of him. Able to steer it on again. And he finds Erasmus, who marks in front of the O'Reilly stand.
3: See, I just don't get Sydney now, because they are trailing and they're all pushed into the
2: Rasmus backup. Inside forward 50. Mason Cox went up, couldn't mark. Spill down to Dudley, still in the left forward pocket. Worked onto his right, centres the kick. Tracy again underneath it, couldn't mark again. Spill comes out the back. Real pressure being applied here. Clark missed. Handling moved it away. Now it's on to Cleary. It opens up for the Swans. If he can get it onto his boot, and he'll do so.
0: Oh, dangerous kick inboard. Meant for Natoli. Brayshaw moves him out the way. Short kick to Tracy, who marks 60 out at right half forward. Five to go. Dudley's all alone, and he marks uncontested. In the channel at right half forward, he'll kick from 40 metres out.
1: It's like the two teams have swapped jumpers. They're literally, Freo are playing with pressure. They're playing direct. They're not mucking around in the ball. With Sydney now have just got back to bad habits and giving hand by Tom McCartan. What's that handball? Like, Cleary, you got space over the back. You got dangerous forwards, and you cut into this short 50-50.
3: Is it? Can we sit? We can. Jackson's coming off. I don't think he wants to come off, does he?
0: Isaiah Dudley skips in. Oh, his kick's way out to the left. And three Swans fly. Melikan can't quite pull it down. There's a free kick for a hold. It doesn't score. Wow. So 4 minutes 20 to go. Dudley has just shanked that. Live footy off halfback. Swans get it out of there.
3: Yeah, that's Johnson and Dudley have both missed point opportunities just to close the game down.
2: Swans have it through Roberts at right half back. He'll kick down the outer wing. Papley against McPhee. Offhand, spilled to Gordon. Got it back to Papley. Takes a bounce for the Swans. Great pressure came from McPhee. Spoiled the kick. The kick was forward here. Swans will appeal for holding the ball. It won't be the case. Great effort again. Despairing stuff from Fremantle. McDonald was able to trap it inside the right forward pocket. Still, McVee tackle probably saved a Papley goal. Fremantle clear beyond defensive 50. Bounce was up, spilled down towards Switkowski, worked its way towards the outer wing, tapped on again by Tracy, and he socks it off the ground against McCartan. Hamling will track it towards the boundary. Right with him is Amos, and Hamling is able to take it across the boundary line for a throw-in. Left half forward for Freo. They're about 80 from their attacking goal to the right of our broadcast position. 24 gone in the last, and it's the Dockers leading by 6 points in the preliminary final.
0: The Freo chance starts up. 70 metres out from their goal. Swatted forward, though, by Grundy in the other direction. Caleb Sarong pushed in the back. Pushed in the back, and a sloppy free kick against Gordon. And Caleb Sarong's given possession. 24 and a bit minutes gone in the final term. Freo by six. Sarong kicks inside 50 for Freo. Jackson flies for it, no mark. Falls down to Switkowski. Will his career end on grand final day? He's got 3 and a bit minutes to navigate. Up it goes. Half forward for Fremantle. Jackson palms it down. Grundy threw his boot at it. Ricochets back in the other direction. Going to be picked up here by Campbell just inside the field of play.

0: And Bolton knocks him out. Sydney look out on their feet. They have got a big 3 minutes coming up if they don't want their season to end tonight. 45,129, the official attendance. Frio by six.
1: Grundy with the more telling tap for the Swans. Comes out the side for Wicks, and he's tackled over the boundary line for a throw-in. Still deep inside Frio's forward 50, left forward pocket.
2: Well, Sydney need to put their forward. They've got to send players forward now.
3: You can't save it.
2: No, you can't.
3: You've got to go down by two or win by a point.
2: Yeah.
1: Jackson, front position, off his fingertips. Tapped by Rowbottom, cleverly to Roberts. Now, Melican's kick was a shocker. It'll bounce in the middle of the ground underneath it. Chapman, he's been tackled to ground, locked in. Ball up will be the call. 3 or 4 metres inside the centre square.
3: And honestly, Freeman are now starting to push players behind the ball. That's going to set it up for Sydney to actually have a chance at it now.
1: Both rucks went to ground. They're more interested in each other than the footy. The ball came out the side, and then immediately Campbell was tackled.
2: You got Ryan behind it. So you're just going to equalise Sydney. You've got to equalise.
1: Jackson, his fingertips to it, kicked straight into traffic, ricocheted once and then twice off Milliken, who knocked it down a second time. Dudley was looking for high contact and got it too.
3: Yeah, the outer umpire called that one first.
1: Yep. Gets the free kick and flares it out to Ryan, who has it just shy of right half forward. Still, the Dockers by one goal. 11-10, plays 10-10. 27 gone in the last.
0: Ryan gets a chance to send Frio forward. Amos in the vicinity through the hands of Melican. Amos out the back for the Dockers to read. Now to Dudley. Dudley can walk it in. Frio can feel it. Dudley's got a couple. And in this final term, the Dockers have been the team they've been all season. And that is the best side in footy. Fremantle by 12 points. They have kicked the last six in the game. The Dockers 12-10-82. Sydney 10-10-70. 28 gone in the last.
2: That's the ball game.
3: Close to it.
2: I think that's it. Sydney have not scored. They have not even...
3: But they just look so tight. They look like they're... mentally drained.
2: Or physically drained. And this is where a bit of class, this is where we're talking about the class, just to be able to do a couple of things. Like Shai Bolton, the class is showing out there. Dudley, a little bit of class.
3: And that drop mark, that drop mark there by Melican.
2: And just probably the depth in the midfield rotation, Sydney, it's all relied too heavily on Goulden.
1: Twice one down by Grundy here. Socket off the ground. By Rampy towards left half forward for the Swans. Coming out to meet is Tracy, who's been sent back into defence. Rowbottom over the top. Knocked away from him by Brayshaw. Got it to Tracy, then to Frederick. Clark's hard up against the boundary. Invited the tackle from Campbell, who takes him to ground.
3: That's fair enough.
1: And I agree, because he was very happy to try and get the tackle and across the boundary line, and he was kept in. And Campbell wins the free kick. He'll take it for the Swans at left half forward. Puts it inside their attacking 50. Flying Tracy. Papley at the drop. Got boot to it. It's bouncing. It hits the right-hand goalpost. It's another poster. That's six for the evening. Five of them, the goalposts. But 11 points is now the difference in favour of Fremantle. 29 gone in the last.
2: You'd rather a stoppage than a point. Now Ferro's got the ball, they can just milk it.
0: Four posters tonight for Sydney alone. As Ryan, next to the behind post, milks some seconds and goes long to Voss. And the Prancing Pony's just about ready to do a little victory lap. 29 gone in the last, Frio by 11. He trots off his line, kicks down the wing. Roberts competes, no marks, spills to Jackson. Got a handball out to Amos, handball to Frederick, back to Amos, high half forward, kicks inside 50, Brayshaw the target. No mark, ball hits the deck, scooped up by Bolton, trying to hold it in. Ball comes out, and Sydney are going to work it out. Hand pass out towards halfback, intercepted by Caleb Sarong, who shoots and misses. The lead is 12 for Frio.
3: Had the opportunity there, so we'll just steady again. They've missed some really...
1: There's been more challenges than they faced on the Odyssey, these Dockers players. But as Sydney bring it up the middle, Fremantle know that they're on their way to a second grand final in the club's history. The dream of flag mantle lives. A history-making night for Fremantle. Pure joy.
0: joy for those in purple. The Dockers are into the 2026 Grand Final. They beat the Swans at the SCG by 12 points.

0: It's the Dockers' biggest ever comeback from a three-quarter time deficit. 21 points they trailed by. But it hardly seems to matter with what was at stake. They are into the grand final of 2026. Sydney had one behind for the entire final term. They led by 21 at three-quarter time. The Dockers go on to win by 12. It was Sydney by 16 at quarter time, by 19 at the half, and as I said, by 21 at the final change. But Fremantle, who had been totally outplayed for three quarters of footy, found the form that saw them win the minor premiership. They can turn that into a premiership, potentially, in a week's time. The Dockers, their goal kickers, two to Jackson, two to Bolton, two to Dudley. Singles to Voss, to Amos, to Young, to Erasmus and to Frederick. While for Sydney, three to Logan McDonald. And then singles to Papley, to Sheldrick, to Campbell, to McInerney, to Cleary, to Curno and to Hanley. What a final term by the visitors. You would have all but written them off. And somehow, when it looked like Fremantle had no chance at all, they've been able to steal this preliminary final. The Swans know what might have been. And what a courageous performance from a side that admitted themselves they potentially torpedoed their own season. Their culture questioned, the wounds self-inflicted. But what courage they showed to fight their way through to this game and to get within sight of what would have been the most remarkable of grand final appearances. Fremantle by 12 points. What did you make of it? Coaching icon Mick Malthouse, Norm Smith medalist Ryan O'Keefe.
1: Well, as I said, they swapped jumpers at three-quarter time. And we mentioned that Freo had to take the game on. They had to change the way they played, and they certainly did. They just went. And it sort of came off the back of Sydney going away from what they did so well for three quarters. They started overusing the ball, like Goulden was getting the 1-2s and turning it over, and a couple of turnovers got Fremantle going. And once they kicked those first couple of goals, away it went. 23-6 inside 50s, five goals four to 1 point. That's the difference. There's no, you can look at all the other stuff, but if you can get the ball in your forward line more times than the opposition, you're going to win finals, because the pressure and the intensity was amazing. And credit where credit's due, Fremantle were fantastic. And I think they just had more match winners at the end of the game, and you could see some of those Swans play, players like Cleary turned it over a few times. Those young players just couldn't get over, and that's where probably the class of Fremantle got over the line in the end.
2: That cannot be overstated, what we've seen tonight. I mean, it's the reason why you love sport, isn't it? That it makes you feel things, and that's what tonight has done. I mean, we have witnessed something special tonight. In 32 years of Fremantle's history, they did something tonight that they'd never done on one of the biggest nights that the club's ever had, to come from 21 points down at three-quarter time, their greatest three-quarter time comeback. And by the way, even any side to come from more than three goals down at halftime and win a prelim, there's only been three in history, or three this century, sorry, so that's a pretty good sample size now. All three went on to win the flag, and you can see the spirit in this team.
3: Yeah.
2: Paddy Voss and the full-time siren ran all the way over here in front of us and was that pumped up. You could see the adrenaline coursing through his veins. And now the Dockers, after embracing with every single staff member that's possibly there, they're now scattering to all the purple sections here, Mick, at the SCG, that have stuck around and made the long trip across the country. And there he is, the prancing pony. He's still as pumped up as he was on the final siren.
4: Yeah, there are pockets of, for those that aren't watching, there's pockets of Fremantle people. They've stayed, and the players are going around. And I would say this.
0: I'm not trying to exaggerate, but there'd be 7,000 to 8,000 Dockers fans here tonight.
2: Easy. Yeah.
0: There is a big number of purple. They're beneath us here. Mm. There's two groups in the O'Reilly stand.
4: Two over here.
0: An enormous amount into the stand behind the goals at the Paddington end.
4: Well, they haven't moved, have they, Clint?
2: No.
4: This one down here, it's as chock full as it was before during the game, so it has not moved.
0: They've turned up in big numbers. Look, they have had to wait some time, and they've gone through some hard yards.
4: Yeah. I'll just for those, for the Sydney people, I'll say, I'm going to be a little bit different than Ryan. I think psychologically, that the physical and mental toll over the last few weeks just hit them like a brick wall. And once the dam had started to break, there was little, if any, opposition to what was taking place. They couldn't fight through it, not because of courage, not because of their heart. I just don't think they had anything left in them. And it was, the credit to me is Sydney Football Club to be able to get this far for a start off and to get the three quarters of the game against a very good football side in front. Yeah, I don't think Fremantle played the ground well, and a few of the players were down. Yeah, Bolton didn't touch it. Then he comes up and has two, gets the goals. But that only happens when the opposition just wilt away. And I just thought mentally, which caused the physical damage to Sydney, their resistance just collapsed and they just didn't have anything to power back into the game. So taking nothing away from Fremantle, but I want to give Sydney a real plug because I just reckon that to get where they've got under the circumstances has been an absolute credit to them.
1: All right, just to your point there, I totally agree. Like, as I said, you get to the end, you look at probably a quarter of that team, they've played most of the year in the VFL.
4: Yep.
1: And they've come in that last quarter, it just...
4: Like a brick wall, just hit them.
1: Hit them and they just stopped. They couldn't get the ball. Freo were getting through those tackles. There was no pressure on.
4: Yep.
1: And then once Freo was allowed it, like, Freo had a couple of those handballs. The first three quarters, they'll get nailed.
4: That's right.
1: This time they got through it and broke it out. But, look, I hope Freo go on and win it. I really want them to win their first premiership. And I think the MCG will suit their game and get their, you know, their attacking, give those forwards, those three key forwards, a lot more space to work in so they get more one-on-ones. So I think getting to the G is going to suit them, and I hope for our win.
2: What a performance. So it was Sydney all night, and by the way, the Swans are about to make their way off beneath us. They will get a very warm round of applause. So the Sydney fans that have stuck around, and by the way, the Fremantle supporters that are here and sticking around to support their team, they've turned and looked at Sydney as they're walking off, and they're giving them a cheer as well, basically saying, hey, hats off to you on the performance and what Sydney brought in this year's final series, that you could be forgiven for thinking they couldn't want the season to end any quicker after what happened to them late in the year and just to disappear out of sight, out of mind, and yet they win a final at home. They get a home prelim, one in which they led by 28 points late in the third, and they led by 16 at quarter time, 19 at the half, 21 at three-quarter time, and Fremantle pull off something they've never done in club history to come from 21 down on the biggest night of all and book their place in the 2026 AFL Grand Final. I just want to take you inside the Fremantle rooms. I want to hear this reaction as they come in. Brett Spriggy's down there. Spriggy, if nothing else, let's have a listen to what it sounds like.
3: Well, I've lost my voice, Corbin, but there'll be a few Freo fans and family down here as well that are probably in a similar boat, but it is quite extraordinary. I don't think they can quite believe it. So the players make the run in. Let in by Caleb Sawong, Andy Brayshaw. This is just an extraordinary reception. They step into these rooms and into history for just the second time. Fremantle, of course, are into the grand final. And they will sing this song with gusto, my word. Corey Wagner meets his family as well. They circle up. Joey Amos. Of course, there's a skipper, which is all around Shea Bolton. And there's just broad smiles everywhere you look. Here in the away rooms.
5: Oh, yeah.

Here comes Murphy Reid. The coach is hovering as well. Here we go.

0: not sure it's quite hit them yet, Corbin, what's ahead next week, but there are just big smiles on faces here, and we'll hear from someone very soon.
1: Thanks, Spriggy. We'll get back down to you then. A 12-point victory for the Dockers. They came from 28 down. Time on in the third to get it done. 12-11-83 over Sydney. 10-11-71. 45,129 is the final attendance. What a game of footy. This weekend is does it every single year where we think you've got it pegged and you understand what's going to happen, and it throws another twist at you, and sure enough, preliminary final night, it's done it again.
2: That was a brilliant finals game, really. That's what finals footy is about. It's heat, it's pressure, it's not pretty, it's about scrapping, and Freo were just getting, they'll get copping lefts and rights all night, and they'll just hung their rope to dope, and then they finally, in that last quarter, they unleashed, so it was good. What I'm going to look at this for Sydney, I'm actually glad they sort of lost tonight, because I reckon next week they would have been some demons and they would have copped a shellacking, and I just, to the point where I think they're just out on their feet.
3: Mm.
2: And imagine they copped the third grand final row where they've been absolutely belted. Like that's almost like, how do you come back from that? A lot of that playing group's about it. So in all honesty, bowing out tonight in an absolute battle like that, I think it probably puts him in more of a positive build for next year than if they made it next week, and I think they would have been hurt badly.
1: Of course, the last two in recent times, obviously they've been beaten badly. Before that, 14 and 16, so they're on a four-game grand final losing streak. Obviously, you'd rather get there and go down, but all of a sudden that's repeating on the Swans. They won't be there this year, and the reason for that is because the Fremantle Football Club did something they have never done, coming from 21 points down at three-quarter time to win. The last quarter numbers are absurd.
3: Oh, they are.
1: If you work your way through this, so in the final term, Fremantle kicked 5-4, 34 to 1 behind. So they outscored them by 33 in the final quarter. Disposals, plus 26 Fremantle's way. The clearances, 12 to 5. Centre bounce clearances broke one apiece. The contested ball, Mick.
3: Yeah,
1: plus
3: massive.
1: Plus 23 Fremantle's way in the last quarter.
3: I've never seen that before. That sort of numbers are just insane.
1: In the last quarter of a preliminary final, plus 23 contested ball, and the inside 50s, 24 to 6.
3: Yeah.
1: So four in every five inside 50s in that last quarter went Fremantle's way. That Fremantle never gave the Swans a look in that final term. Finished right over the top, and Sydney, you could see it in real time, couldn't you? That they'd stopped to a walk, and Fremantle finished all over the top of them with a pep in their step. What a performance by the Dockers. They make it through to just their second grand final in club history after 2013. This was their fourth prelim ever that they've played in. So a club with 32 years of history, decades of disappointment behind them, and they're a different team this year. They win 19 games in the regular season for the first time, clinched the minor premiership. They had a slip-up in the qualifying final, bounced back to beat Geelong, a game which they trailed in the second half. And then here tonight, away from home, from 28 down, they come back to win and they kick the last six goals in the game.
3: I think it's very important they kicked that young goal on the siren. That one brought it into a relative position where you could say, well, we're going to have to play good footy, but it's there. And then they kicked the first two in, I think, the first 7 or 8 minutes.
2: Yep.
3: They left a lot of time left. Once that two goals, it was almost that the dam was just starting to break a little bit. And from there on in, as I think you guys called, it never left the centre forward until, I think there might have been 6-1 at one stage or 8-1. So from there on in, it was just a possession of trying to hold out. And when you think about it, Johnson's really walked into an open goal and missed everything.
1: Yep.
3: I think Dudley
1: set shot that didn't make the distance.

0: the distance. There was another one that hit the point post. Someone hit the point post. They just bombarded and they rushed those shots. So really a good player. Papley finishes those off. Bolton finishes those off. So they can get better free metal. They could, instead of, as I, you've probably read my story.
1: They did.
0: Right through the year, they keep giving up starts. And at some stage, they're going to go, why did we? Because tonight could have been that night. I mean, let's face it, it was only two goals at the end, not a lot. Secondly, overuse, because they're in your face in finals. So that then started to, they started to break Sydney open a bit.
2: Let's go into the Fremantle rooms. Brett Sprigg.
3: Corey Wagner is with me. We'll get to all the fun stuff soon, Corey, and reflect on this fantastic win. But your immediate reaction to obviously being through to World Grand Final.
4: Yeah, crazy, overwhelming. Can't really put it into words. Like, this is things you dream of, and just to be out there and sort of know with 30 seconds to go, sitting on the bench and seeing the boys cheer and be happy. It's life-changing.
3: You're a different team in that final quarter, and for most of that second half, in fact. How's it turned around?
4: We sort of felt it turn late in the second where we started getting on top in the contest. They brought their pressure. We know they're going to be a bloody unreal side. They're young. They want to get their hands dirty. So we just sort of had to beat them in the contest, sort of get it through the corridor and give our bigs a chance and get it in a bit deeper.
3: The big moments, of course, Shea Bolton had a few in that second half. Hayden Young's kick, of course, three-quarter time. How do you reflect on those big moments and what do you think were the most important ones for you?
4: Oh, it's probably the first couple of goals with Bolts and then Bossy's big palm off and his check side. That's pretty crazy. It's like we've done it all year. We've just had 5-10 minute patches where we sort of won games. We can't probably do that in the big games, but yeah, the boys have that belief that we can turn games around like that, and I think those moments got us.
3: The fact that you won the way you did, I know you can't think too far ahead the next week, but the fact that you won tonight's game the way you did, how much was that a finals quality attitude that you had, do you think, in that second half?
4: Oh, we have that belief that no other team can go with us for four quarters, and I think we've shown that early. They probably were a bit fresher early and then, yeah, won the ball, but I think the way we've shown all year that we can play games out, we can go 120 minutes, and if you can't play 120 minutes, I reckon we got them.
3: On ABC Sport, Corey Wagner in his first final series, mind you, boys upstairs, it's all yours, Ryan O'Keefe and Nick Malthouse.
5: Congratulations, Corey, going to the grand final, great achievement by the team. You guys have been the benchmark all year. What was said at three-quarter time? Because it just looked like a totally different team from the first three quarters. And in that last quarter, yeah, what was said and what was the sort of talk amongst the coaches and you and the playing group?
4: It was, Dale just said, play to win. You don't want to have that mindset of going safe and, yeah, going the whole way without sort of that belief that we can do it. And he always said, just go out, be free, make mistakes, be decisive, and the boys trust you around. So I think we did that. And, yeah, like you said, those little moments helped change and the belief started to come strong.
0: Corey, we know what was said and how it's finished, but how did it come to be that you trailed so badly from, yes, there was a little hint in the second quarter, late second quarter, but first quarter and second quarter and towards the end of the third quarter, really, you were looking down the barrel. In fact, I don't know if you realise, but you've created history. That's the biggest comeback at three-quarter time in the club's history.
4: There you go. Wow.
0: But tell us, what was taking place in those first three quarters when Sydney were clearly on top?
4: I think it was pretty clear where we were turning the ball over. We were turning over it so shallow, and they're the best team in the comp from not entering inside 50 and then going back and scoring. So we plan to not do that. We plan to go kick it in deep to our tools, at least give them a chance and lock it in the forward half. But we weren't doing that. We'll turn it over in the 50. They were bouncing back, and yeah, like I said, they got those goals out the back. And once we started getting it deep, it started changing a bit. We started playing forward half footy, and that's what we've done all year. And
0: tell me about Grundy and Jackson.
4: Oh, is there?
0: So was there something pre-organised in regard to how, if Jacko was able to kick the goals, what you do to Grundy?
4: Not really. We just know that chopping the ruckman always helps Jacko. He's going to run all day, and if we can wear down the ruckman, it might not be the first, second or third quarter that's going to help Jacko, but it's that fourth quarter where he might find a gear and he'll kick those late couples, which I felt like he got on top tonight. Grundy did awesome too, so it was sitting out in the wing and watching that battle go, it was awesome.
2: Corey Wagner is with us from the Fremantle Football Club. They're into their second grand final, and Corey's first. Corey, Clint Wilden, congratulations. What does this football club mean to you? Can you put it into words? I know you've signed on again until 2028 and it's meant so much to you to get the chance at the Dockers. What does this group of players mean to you right now?
4: Yeah, it's our family. So, I didn't think I was going to get the chance of getting back in the AFL after getting delisted by Melbourne. They're only club that showed some interest in me. And, yeah, I just really wanted to repay them back. And I think, I've just been playing my role and getting my hands dirty and having me 10 touches. And that's all I really want to do for this club. And I think that's the boys are doing that. And that's why we're winning. But I think getting it into a granny's... Yeah, earning in my spot to pay them back, but I love this club. I'll do anything for them. They've given me a chance to start my own family over here in the West, and I love them.
2: Speaking of starting your own family, congratulations. You've two kids now, the second one arriving this year. How has fatherhood changed you at all? Do you think it's changed anything about how you go about your football?
4: Yeah, definitely. I don't know. It's what they bring me back down to earth. I'm a bit of an overthinker, and... Probably when I didn't have him, I could chew on games, bad games, and reflect, and then the next week probably come out and just think about the mistakes from the week after. But now when I go home, I'm just all about them. I've brought them over this week to... I reckon if I didn't have them today, I would have been stressing, and, probably the game wouldn't have gone the way it did, but I love having them around. They bring me back down to earth. When I come to the club, I love being there, but when I go home, they're my priority. So it's been life-changing.
2: So Remy and Sonny, is that right?
4: That's them, yep.
2: So one last one from me, but I'm just curious, has it sunk in that you're going to a grand final?
4: No, not at all. It's amazing, yeah. Wouldn't have think I would have been on this, but now going to a granny, it's unreal, mate.
2: And the reaction from the players with the coaching staff was just something to behold up here. The genuine connection you can see in this group. Can you talk us through that moment?
4: Yeah, it's amazing. We feel like it's us against the world. They don't care about the Dockers, so that's a bit of a saying we go around. But, it's awesome, mate. Everyone plays their role here, from the coaches, from the line coaches to the S&C. We're all a connected family, and we travel a lot, so you got to sort of become that family. And, I think we've all deserved this moment.
2: Have you been to a grand final before?
4: Oh, I think when I was 16, but... This is amazing, mate. It doesn't really sink in. The noise is crazy here, so it's awesome.
2: Can you remember which one it was?
4: Hawks. I know Hawks are in it. Hawks, West. No, is that one?
2: Yep. No, that's about right. 2015.
4: Yeah. Hawks dominated in that end.
2: That's awesome. I was about to ask you a similar question. The next time you put that jumper on, you're going to be running out there on grand final day. I mean, what comes with that thought when you hear that out loud?
4: Oh, it's amazing. Even the parade, I'm even nervous about doing. So it's awesome, mate. I just can't wait to get out there and play me role and try and get those chockies.
2: 1-0.
4: 1-0, buddy-o.
2: Appreciate your time, Corey. All the very best.
4: Thanks very much, mate. Appreciate it.
2: Corey Wagner with us from the Dockers. What a night for the Fremantle Football Club as they do something they've never done on one of the biggest nights in the club's history.
1: He's a great story too.
2: Amazing.
1: Terrific story. Just a story of persistence. Been delisted twice, so spent time at North and then at Melbourne and thought his chance had just gone. Fremantle, as he said again then, were the only club that gave him an opportunity. I was there at Norwood when he had his first game in Dockers colours, and you can tell how much it meant to him. He openly admits he was so nervous he had a stinker in the first quarter.
6: But from that
1: point on, he's been a tremendous servant of this football club.
6: Oh, he's a great player. And I just love that interview, that how humble and how he's just... He just wants to play his role. And
2: loves his club.
6: Loves his club, just wants to do his bit. And that's just sensational. That's just great. They're the great stories of sport. I mean, when you feel in the background. And he was a solid player tonight. He played really well off halfback.
0: We don't take this for the wrong way, but if you ever got a stray dog from the dog's home, never let you down. I mean, they'll never let you down. And so you have a look around at players that have come from other clubs who have been not pushed out because there's some good players being pushed out because of circumstances. And sometimes they don't want those players at the club. But there's other players that they go, they're not quite good enough. And they go again, and not quite good enough. But they feel all of a sudden they jump into a role. And I'm going to make that my role. He's one of those. They don't let you down.
7: Yeah. How good was the insight, too, about us against the world and that you spoke about, obviously, the attitude and the mindset. I mean, clubs do such a good job of that, don't they,
0: Nick? Yeah.
7: This is at 19-14. They've been the dominant side all year, and yet the message internally is, it's us against the world and no one believes in us. And that's all you got to do, don't you? You just got to create that kind of atmosphere that everybody across the country, probably across the world that has an interest in our game, has been looking at Fremantle all year going, gee, that team's special. There's something going on there.
0: And then the last week they go, oh, they're the underdogs.
7: Yeah, but they
6: haven't won one yet, so they can't get ahead themselves. It doesn't matter what you do for the 19, 20, 21 weeks. It's all about next week.
0: And if you win it, you've got to win it.
6: Yep,
7: that's the question.
1: We'll hang over Fremantle all next week. And I understand why that is, because until you actually break through and win your first, that will be the question. Can they win on the MCG? We'll go back to the loss against Melbourne, which I still think was one of the absolute games of the year.
0: Great game.
1: That will be pointed at. Mm. They had this opportunity, couldn't get it done on the MCG. Can they deliver when it matters? Tonight gives me more confidence that they can.
0: Yeah, I'm with Ryan. I think the MCG suits their game better than this. The Optus Oval is not much different than the MCG, sure.
1: No, it's not.
0: So if you get used to that, that's why it's not a... And I go along with that. Melbourne were very, very good that day. It wasn't as if they played bad footy. Melbourne played terrific
6: footy.
0: They
6: were excellent. Yeah. That was Melbourne's best game for the year.
0: Yeah, it probably was.
7: The other thing is, too, they're going to play a team, obviously, on grand final day, Fremantle, that doesn't have any of that. They don't have the burden of a 32-year drought or anything like that. They're either going to play the two-time reigning champs, or they're going to play Hawthorn, who's won more premierships than anyone in the last 50 years. So even though it's a different group, it's the family club, and that's what they do. They collect premierships, the Hawthorn Football Club. So that will be their opponent. Fremantle are through. So they're in the 2026 AFL Grand Final, having come from 28 points down, just the second Grand Final in club history. They kicked the last six goals of the game. What a night. What a night at the footy to have witnessed that.
6: To the point of they have to build that it's us against them. Now, I was part of a team that broke a 72-year drought, and it was the same. It was the same sort of messaging. It was about us against. We had Demetrio saying we could never win anything and all that sort of stuff.
7: Ugly duckling.
6: Ugly duck. All that sort of stuff. But we had that belief. It was us. We didn't. What was within our four walls didn't matter. And that's what we had to do. And then we had to go and had this monkey we had to get off the back because of the history of failing or not making it. So I can understand Frio's shoes and what they're in and what they need to go about.
0: Well, I can totally understand coaching West Coast. I was told by officialdom it's too early. It's too early for you to win because this was our fifth year.
6: Yep.
0: It was my one of those 6 years. It was my third year. And you're too early. And to have the whole of Western Australia in those days, it wasn't Fremantle, it was the whole of Western Australia. In fact, no one went out.
7: Let's go back to the Fremantle rooms. Luke Jackson's got the cans on. Luke, appreciate your time.
8: Yeah, thanks for having me.
7: It's Corbin Middlemass, Clint Wilden, Ryan O'Keefe and Mick Malthouse up here in the box. You're through to the 2026 AFL Grand Final. When I say that out loud, what comes with that thought?
8: Dream come true. Still one more to go, but yeah, honestly, can't believe it. So happy, and I just can't wait to get in the week, to be honest.
7: How did you go with Brody Grundy tonight? I felt like there was a bit of spice in that matchup.
8: Yeah, there definitely was. I knew there was going to be a bit of spice heading in, but yeah, they're the games, they're the opponents you want to go up against the best. So yeah, very happy we could come out on top of the win.
7: Now, we have been running a thing all season long on ABC AFL Daily about the term unicorn, how there's meant to be only one unicorn, and yet it's extrapolated out across the competition. There's been more unicorns, feels like, thrown out there by commentators this year than anyone else, and yet you have been dubbed our unicorn of the year. So congratulations, Luke.
8: Yeah, thank you. Thank you, lads. I appreciate it.
7: I noticed you've also started your own little side hustle on the back of the unicorn.
8: Yeah, it is good unicorn. If you want to get around it, the website's live now, so follow the page, buy some merch, a little teaser, and yeah, we'll see what happens in the next month or so.
0: We can't advertise. This is ABC.
7: I was about to say, it's not usually an ABC thing.
1: Week after you make a grand final, you can do it.
7: Make allowances.
1: Luke Jackson, can I ask you, Clint Wilden here, I just want to get your thoughts if you saw the big Pat Voss don't argue that he set up a goal with in the right forward pocket. One of the great plays throughout tonight, and what you made of your fellow forward doing something like that.
9: Oh, it's unbelievable, to be honest, seeing it up close. And all three of our big boys up forward, they can move like midfielders. So the way he was able to fend off and have the skill to set up that goal is unbelievable.
7: The next time you lace him up, Luke, it's going to be on AFL Grand Final Day. What comes with that thought?
9: Oh, so excited, super pumped. Yeah, can't wait to get into the week. And, this is why you play footy, and this is why you go through with the junior levels up to AFL for this moment. So I can't wait.
7: You're in your second grand final. You're already a premiership player, and you're about to play your first grand final at the G. So enjoy it. Enjoy these moments, Luke. We'll see you in Melbourne next week.
9: Thank you, guys. Really appreciate it. Thank you.
10: He's the ubercorn, just the unicorn.
7: He's unbelievable. There's no one else like him. So I appreciate Fremantle for putting him up too.
0: There's no one like him. You're spot on. That is an untruth.
1: He's as good in the ruck as he is in the midfield, as he is when he goes and plays as an out-and-out forward.
6: Yeah, you can play him anywhere. You can probably play him down back.
0: Or you just read the ball. I was interested, just a couple of those little moves, like, Tracy behind the ball at the end. He didn't start behind there in that ball, though. He went back straight back. So that left... Yeah, so
1: He's been given permission to do that himself.
6: He's probably one forward that can step up next week.
0: He needed to get behind the ball because that was the first sider he had of it.
6: Yep.
0: He was pretty ordinary.
7: The deal for Jackson too, which was much debated at the time, given they already had a ruckman in Sean Darcy, who's not in the team, obviously, at the moment, that they'd paid too much. They gave up a whole suite of picks, which basically Melbourne turned into young Matt Jefferson, who's the emerging key forward. Mm-hmm. Colton Tolstrup is a high pick. Yeah. And Caleb Windsor, who's, again, a nice player. But
0: good players.
7: I think if you put those three together and you said, hey, we can get Luke Jackson to your club, you understand why Fremantle did what they did, as he's playing a key role here on preliminary final night. He was the number one rated player on the ground when it was all said and done. So Luke Jackson on top, ahead of Gordon, Young, Bolton.
0: Sarong was really...
6: He was good. He was the one player for Freo that was able to break the tackle and get out.
0: Yes, he was. And Brayshaw, I thought Brayshaw was very tough. Very tough. I know he got caught a couple of times. I thought Brayshaw was heart and soul, but particularly against Hawthorn, then against... Geelong, I thought he carried it, but I thought Sarong was very, very good today. And Young is probably getting more and more confident with his body, and that's what they need. And Bolton, I don't know what happened to him in the third quarter. He shouldn't have been paid for the third quarter. I hope he donates it because he could have been sitting in the grandstand, but his last quarter was special.
1: The Waffle Grand Final becomes really interesting because there is one player who is good enough to force
0: Darcy.
1: His play. No, I don't think Darcy.
0: Cox?
1: I think it's Brennan Cox.
0: In place of?
1: That's the question that I have. What would you do defensively with Fremantle? Because Brennan Cox has been in exceptional form, but who would you...
0: Well, he got chopped up against Guns.
1: He did a couple of weeks ago. And then, of course, we got the calf injury against Carlton and then hasn't been able to find his way back since.
0: Well, that's only because the side had been performing pretty well, I reckon.
1: That's right. But I just wonder whether or not, if you were Fremantle, would you consider making a change and bringing Brennan...
0: Well, it could only be McDonald.
1: See, I think Oscar's almost...
6: Oscar was there... Was their best key defender.
1: I reckon Sydney kicked four goals more if Oscar McDonald...
6: He took a couple of really strong contested intercept marks. The only thing with McDonald is that clash. Like, he hit his head hard. He never got looked at it.
0: Nothing happened to him. Yeah. I'd go Cox for Cox.
7: And then who's the second ruck?
0: Tracy.
7: They just haven't done it. They haven't really had a key forward. Yeah, well, that's their issue. None of the key forwards are second rucks.
0: He couldn't get to it, could he? Time and time again, his tongue was dragged. He was like an anchor, dragging along the ground. He couldn't get to the next stoppage. You can't do that against Hawthorn or Brisbane.
7: Took a pretty good mark, kicked a pretty important goal.
0: Well, that's right. That's what saved him. They will all look at that. But it's the what we were saying was when Jackson goes off, this is when Sydney take over.
6: I think they don't change their team.
1: Yeah.
6: I wouldn't. Why? You got a team that's won now two in a row. They'll form. Unless there was an out and out star that had to come back in.
0: It's starting to sound like the Australian cricket side.
6: Yeah.
0: Make a change because you win and yet the openers are duds.
1: No, I'm with you. I don't think they make a change. No. But I wanted to get your thoughts on... I mean, I'll be watching the Waffle Grand Final anyway, but that will be Brennan Cox's watch. Just can he do something spectacular that might make Fremantle think maybe?
10: I was going to say, the good news is...

0: There's no sort of race against time story, is there? It's not as, like, looks like Fremantle have got out with a clean bill of health. Obviously, we'll watch that if there's anything in the postscript, but nothing obvious.
1: Unless that...
2: Unless the McDonald hit head.
1: But that's going to be... Yeah. Well, is it going to be too late? No one sort of went out there and said, you've got to come off and have a look at it.
3: But if he, like, tomorrow starts getting headaches or anything like that, it's...
1: You reckon a player's going to get headaches tomorrow? You go with hemorrhoids. You go, come and test me out because I'm certain you're not. I know. You're not looking at my head.
3: Duty of care. I just if he comes in and says something, you know, headaches or whatever, vomiting or whatever it might be, which delayed reaction, which happened to me in the 05 prelim. I had bad concussion, I was if it was today, I wouldn't have played the grand final. But that was post.
1: You've had something bad to eat. That's the way you use that one.
2: Mick suggesting the old, if you don't get tested, you can't be found to be positive.
1: Mm. Well, look, I don't want to get involved in that sort of stuff.
2: I don't. I'm not saying I approve of that, Mick. I think you actually need to make sure that if your health is in question, you need to go and get tested.
1: Grand final.
0: As important as the game is, and they are, you know, professionally for these guys, obviously, everything that they work for, there's a lot more to life and there's many more years after that than running around there when you got, you know, some kind of brain injury. So... I get what you're saying. I don't think there's going to be anyone volunteering it, but I'm sure there'll be plenty of people at Fremantle making sure they do the relevant tests.
1: Oh, they will.
0: Only the fourth time in this century that a side's come from as many behind at halftime of a prelim to win. Mm. The other three occasions, West Coast against Adelaide 2006, trailed by 22 at halftime, the Eagles came back and won, went on to win the flag.
1: 22, which is... Yep.
0: Richmond up against Geelong, 2019, trialled by 21 at halftime. Of course, the Tigers came back to win, went on to win their second premiership in 3 years. And then Brisbane against Geelong in 2024, they were 19 points down at halftime in that, came back to win, and then obviously pumped Sydney the week later on grand final day. So Fremantle hoping to become just the fourth side this century to do that from a similar position.
2: Mitch Turner's just put a stat up on our screen here. Mitch back in the studio for us tonight. Fremantle against Sydney in fourth quarters this season in the two games. Freo, 14-9-93 to Sydney, 3-2-20. Fourth quarters, that's remarkable. They scored just the one behind tonight.
1: Was a poster too, wasn't it?
3: Yeah, Papley's poster. Right at the end, yeah.
0: The guys that they recruited to this club for these moments all delivered. So Bolton in the last quarter with the game on the line.
1: Early, very early too. He was good early.
0: Luke Jackson. I mean, they are such a popular team in this year's grand final. I mean, they're the sentimental favourite given they've got a 32-year premiership drought. But think about everything else that's baked into it. Never won one before. Obviously, that's, you know, a huge element. But the AFL, I think, will be cheering for this team big time, given the fact that in the system that they're running at the moment, and you talk about compromised drafts all the time with, you know, father sons and academies and free agency, everything else that's baked into it. This is a team that has really rebuilt through the draft. They haven't really done it at all through even NGAs, let alone, you know, haven't had any father sons. I think they've got one on their list who hasn't played a game so far. Yes, they were able to go and get a few players, but they traded for them. So the guys that they got, they had to pay a high price. And other than that, they were competing and up there as minor premiers in 2015. They went all the way down the bottom and then they came all the way back up the top again. And for every, you know, Andrew Bassett out there that I'm sure is, you know, rattling the cages, making noise for a team that's, you know, on the mid-table treadmill or whatever it turns out to be, they can point to Fremantle and say, that's how you do it. It takes about 9 years. But you go down the bottom, you make it work, and you come all the way up to the top. So I'm sure there'll be plenty of people at AFL House this week just pretty happy that they've got this example to point to.
2: But again, it does, because you go back and you nail your picks and you go through and you look at Andrew Brayshaw at 2 in 2017, Caleb Sarong at 8 in 2019, Heath Chapman at 14 in 2020.
1: So they
2: nailed them. They got Murphy Reid, it's only his second year, but pick 17 in 2024. That's another one where they've absolutely nailed. They've got Jai Amos taken at pick 8 in 21. So the early picks they've had, they've been able to absolutely get right.
1: What about the other ones? Can I ask you about, so when do they get Big Kuhner? What number do they get?
2: Well,
1: was he a...
2: There's reasons for that because he disappeared because of COVID, so he didn't do as much as expected. He was just hanging around at home, the big kahuna. So he was taken, of course, a long way back in the rookie draft, which, pick 7 in the 20 rookie draft because of all sorts of reasons.
0: Freeman will come from 20.

0: 8 down. They kicked the last 6 goals of the game. We've got a hot minute to get out of here. What a night for the Fremantle Football Club, which one that will be long remembered and celebrated. Who do they want in the grand final? If you're Fremantle tonight, who would they rather see there next week?
1: I reckon they want another crack at the Hawks.
2: Well, I think they will get a crack at the Hawks.
0: Okay. You're tipping Hawthorn?
2: Yeah, I am.
3: Brisbane.
0: Yeah, I think Brisbane too.
4: I think Hawthorn. I think they'd rather play Brisbane.
0: There we go. We're split. You'll have to tune in and find out. I'm sure you will tomorrow. What a night it's been here at the Sydney Cricket Ground. It's the best weekend of the year, the preliminary final weekend, and we've seen an epic tonight as Fremantle pull it out of the fire. Thanks to our entire team, to Tim, our tech, to Jared on socials, to Mitch back in the studio, to Brett Sprigg, Godspeed, Spriggy.
4: Battled man for you.
2: Tom Jones.
0: Voice disappeared, feeling $1 million, but it's what we need in our game. Signing off here from the Sydney Cricket Ground, Fremantle are the first team through to the 2026 AFL Grand Final.
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6: 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It was legendary football coach Vince Lombardi who said, "Winners never quit and quitters never win." American football is a tough physical sport, played in all weathers, with nuances and strategy. Only a tiny percentage ever make it to the NFL. Shaquem Griffin did just that. He was a linebacker for the Seattle Seahawks, but when he made his debut in 2018, he made history, becoming the first known one-handed player in NFL history. Born with a condition that caused him great pain in his left hand, by the time he was 4 years old, he'd attempted to cut off his own fingers with a knife. Eventually, he had surgery to amputate his hand, and he never looked back. We went to visit him at home, now having retired from the sport.
7: When I get out of that wind station, I'll do my hair down.
8: This is my son, Junjo.
9: What I had was called amniotic band syndrome, which means I had a thin tissue that right around my wrist that cut off circulation. And that's when I came out and my hand wasn't fully developed. I didn't have the bone density or anything. It was just 5 digits, just tissue. I couldn't do anything where if I hit it or touch it, it was so sensitive to touch and anything that if I get a cut on it is severe pain because it's just the tissues that was there. So it made it sensitive. So I used to be that guy watching my brothers play, you know, in the streets, having fun, playing football, screaming touchdown, doing a celebration dance, and knowing that I couldn't be a part of that. Then it was one particular night I was in my, you know, me and my brother had bunk beds. It was pushed up against the wall and I used to toss and turn, just normal kid stuff. And I hit my hand on the wall and I woke up crying. Screaming and crying, I went into the kitchen, climbed on top of the kitchen drawer, and tried to find the biggest knife I can find. And I was trying to remove my own fingers with the knife, and my mom stopped me. And, you know, being a father now, I understand how traumatic that could be for, you know, a parent. And it's so funny because I used to tell my mom, like, I wasn't that serious. But now I'm a parent, and I was like, oh, man, I really put you through some stuff. That's crazy. Like, I apologize for that, but she had to make a big decision, and the next day I'm in the hospital, and my mom worked at the hospital, so I thought it was take your child to work day. I didn't even know I was going there for amputation. The next thing you know, they put a mask on my face and talking to a doctor. I'm falling asleep, like, what's happening? And I woke up with bandages. Then gets removed. My mom used to say, don't go outside and get them bandages dirty. Don't go outside and, you know, mess up the bandages and open up your stitches. One ear out the other. Like, what? I'm back outside the same day. Out there playing with my brothers, and I don't know if I was on like the meds and stuff. I didn't feel anything, but I was out there playing, catching the ball, running with them, and I came in the house. Yes, I got in trouble, but the thing is for me is I gained something that day. Even though I cut my fingers off, when I cut my fingers off, it helped me to actually live. It helped me to be able to dream bigger. What do you have to cut off to live your dream? I cut off my fingers to be able to live my dream. When I removed these fingers, I was able to go conquer the world. And that was a mentality, but no matter who I was going against or whatever coach or whatever stigma that they have for para athletes, they thought that I didn't deserve to be there, so I had to prove that I did. I mean, I learned to catch the ball when I was 7 or 8, but I took a lot of hits to the face. My dad was our biggest motivator. My dad was our biggest critic and our biggest fan in that order. Like, so when he used to train us and stuff, like my dad, I used to call my dad the mad scientist. Like, I ain't never had no prosthetic growing up. I didn't get my first prosthetic until I got my scholarship. until I got an NFL deal. And they paid for my prosthetic because it's expensive. You're talking about $40,000 plus. My dad created machinery inside the garage with, I don't know, whatever tools he was using. And he was like, well, if I can do it, you can do it. When it came to us catching a football, my dad would throw a line right at your forehead. And he was like, you're going to eventually stop it. And he was right. You take a couple hits in the face that you'll learn how to stop the ball. And then, boom, now I know how to catch. I know how to look the ball all the way in. It's like, I cannot let this thing hit my nose again. It may be seen kind of rough, but it's like, I have to learn it the hard way. And for me, is I'm like, Dad, I want to run the ball. I want to run the ball. He's like, no, you can't. I was like, why are you saying I can't run the ball? He's like, because every time you fumble, everybody's going to be like, oh, you got one hand. And I was like, I'm not going to fumble. And I was like, well, you try to take the ball from me. And my dad tried to take the ball. He's trying to, like, throw me to the tree if he needed to, but I never let go of the ball. I said, Dad, I'm not going to let nobody take the ball. And I used to go score 13, 14 touchdowns in the season. I was that guy, you know? But it's just like my dad had that mentality. It's just like, you know what? I'm going to tell you that you can't do it, and you got to prove it. And it's like, I did it. And it's like, now you're ready. I was always that guy who was always into X's, though, smart, watch film. So when I got to college, I used to, during the camp, I used to sleep inside the facility. For 2.5 months, I got a blow-up mattress, and I stepped inside the linebacker meeting room. Did it suck sleeping in a big old facility by yourself for 2 months and hearing like the scary sounds of the air conditioner coming on? It's just like no one here but me. So who is that? So it was scary, but it's like I wanted to do that because like I'm all in. So I used to watch film all through the night. I used to lift weights 2-3 in the morning, and then I'd be at practice ready to go at 7 a.m. And after a while, once the season started, everybody trusted me. I was a leader. Everybody believed me. When I spoke, everybody listened.
6: Shakeem's journey to the NFL was always going to be an extraordinary struggle. But this is not just his story. It's the story of his twin brother and fellow NFL star Shaquille. Both attended UCF, but Shakeem had a tough time.
9: When will I be noticed for the football player I am? Instead of like, well, this is a liability. Like, yeah, he plays good football, but he has one hand. So I always had to prove myself multiple times just to be seen for the first time. A year or two go by, my third year, and I get sent home, kicked out of school. And the head coach tells me, I want to see if your brother can do well without you, as if I was a distraction. And it's just like, well, I'm not playing yet. I'm trying to do my best to get out there, and you're not even giving me an opportunity. I'm not getting in trouble in school, so why would you send me home? So now I'm at home working two jobs, towing cars from 7 a.m. to 6 p.m. I'm working out from 7:30 to 8:30. I'm cleaning the Dodge building, which sells vehicles, from 9:30 to 12:30 at night. Monday through Saturday, and it's nothing I can do. My brother used to call me every single day, like, hey, stay focused, stay ready, keep working out. I'll talk to my brother now. It's like, do you know when I was 18, 19 years old, what you were saying? Did you know what you was instilling in me at the time? He was like, no, not really. I just wanted the best for you, bro. I just wanted you to be back. That's what I held on to. My brother said, you know what? We came in together, and if anybody going to believe him, it will be me. If you don't want to, well, get my transcripts together because we're both going to JUCO. And then he quit and walked out. So, and they said, no, I get a phone call, say, are you ready to come back? Well, of course, like, please, like, I'm getting out each truck right now. Like, I'm coming, yeah, I'm coming back. And it's crazy because, like, once I got back and people were like, oh, well, did it get better? Like, no, it was still being belittled, still being, you know, talked down to. Whatever it is to get me to leave, my brother sat right next to me. And we was like, you know what? We're going to stay together. And my brother didn't have to do it because he was a starter, but he sat there and did it with me anyway. And what I'm trying to say is sometimes when you're going through certain things and you got people who support you, people who love you, people who believe in you, sometimes you got to hold on to their belief they have in you until yours wake up. I held on to my brother's faith that he had in me until mine woke up. When I had an opportunity to get back and we got new coaching style, I knew I'd be doing a disservice if I didn't believe in it. I'm going to take my chances. I'm going to go whatever it takes. And then next day, no, it was no more looking back.
6: And so after many years of struggle, Shakeem and Shaquille took to the field together, firstly at college and then in the NFL.
9: Finally get to play next to my brother. And I remember my first play, I'm running down the ball. I literally full anxiety started throwing up all over. As I'm running behind a guy and I'm calling my brother, like, I can't breathe. I don't know what's going on. My brother grabbed my helmet and said, listen, you couldn't breathe. You weren't talking. Relax and go enjoy playing football. You're finally here. After that, 3.5 sacks later, a forced fumble, a fumble recovery, and they said, no, I'm on the radio after the game, like, have you heard of Shaquem Griffin? And it's skyrocketed ever since. I started my first game of my career going against Denver Broncos. My mom was there.

0: we going out in the field to go play ball. Like, it sounds like a Cinderella story, but you're talking about the 1%ers, but it's like for two twins to be drafted to the same team, that 1% goes lower and lower and lower. Like, these percentages people talk about, that's impossible, that we're rewriting history, literally in plain day. Like, rewriting history. But it's like, it's funny because people say like, hey, only 1% goes to the NFL or even get drafted. I said, so what am I? And my dad was like, my baby's made it. My babies are here. And he used to get, to this day, and he's still getting nervous. Like, yeah. Even when I'm retired, watching my brother play, I'm like yelling. And he was like, what happened? I was like, dad, just come watch the game. I can't, but tell me what happened. It's like, just how he is. My mom, she became a football head. What's going on in there? That's a terrible call. Like, she's a football fan. And it's funny because she didn't grow up being a football fan. You know, her son started playing, her son started getting really good. Everybody's like, these are boys. And then boom, now my mom is a football fanatic. Like, my dad was like, oh, your mom watched too much football. But it's just like, cuz, think about it. You just watched over 20-something years of football. You're bound to become a fan of it.
1: It's only now that he recognizes what an inspiration he's been to so many people.
0: I became a motivation for the world, and I didn't know I was a motivation when I was in college. I didn't know that. People were like, oh, you're so motivational. Kudos. Nice. Why? I go, why? What's going on? And then, but I didn't know. Mind you, like I said, I didn't know that I was considered disabled. You know, I used to have coaches that I used to play against, they used to call me handicapped, and I'll tweet like, you just messed up when you said that. And I was getting broadcast on ESPN, like, oh, you messed up when you called King Griffin handicapped. Now he's going to ball out, and I actually did. So it's just like that, don't call him that, don't call him disabled, and stuff like that. And it's crazy that you end up becoming motivational for that group of people. You end up becoming motivational for the disabled, the peril, the anything. And as I got older and then getting to the league and getting all this notoriety and getting all these kids coming up, like I used to go travel to different hospitals and see how these kids' faces be lit up. And I remember I met this one little girl who was 11 years old and had her legs amputated the day before. And when I met her, it was like, oh my God, I love you so much. Like, I'm so happy my legs are gone because I can do this. I can do that. I can do this now. I can do that. And it's just like, for most people, when you see a little girl who lost their legs, you're going to think that she will be moping and down on herself about what she lost. But she only spoke about what she about to do and what she gained. That was an eye-opener for me. It was like, just because I'm living my truth and playing what I want to play and not letting somebody tell me that I can't, just open up this eyes for this one little girl that's saying, oh, what? Now I can be a Paralympic athlete. Now I can embrace this. Continue to know that you belong. It's because you get used to having all them doubters and people saying stuff that sometimes you'll have them like little thoughts in your head that kind of raise up where it's like, do you deserve to be here? And it was something where I had to learn as I got older, like, you do deserve it. You do deserve this. And go act like it and go show it. But thank you, at a young age, you don't know the tale of stuff that. So when I was 21, 22, if I could tell myself that when I was 11, I'd probably be even more of a dog, even though I'm already a dog. You know, but even if I would have been telling myself that, you deserve it. You deserve it. You deserve it. You should be here. You work for it. You deserve it. Because it wasn't handed to you. It literally wasn't handed to you. A lot of things, especially just in the world in general, will not be handed to you.
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2: A ludicrous and preposterous figure, even worse than Sepp Blatter. An utter disgrace. That's a sample of the vitriol directed towards the embattled boss of FIFA, Gianni Infantino, this week, after he was forced to bin a proposal which had not yet been discussed with the broader 211 voting national associations, designed to raise revenue by selling off 20% of the value of football's global competitions to private equity. And in case you need reminding, that man he's been compared to, his predecessor, Sepp Blatter, was banned by FIFA's ethics committee over allegations of bribery, kickbacks and vote buying. But despite calls for Infantino's head from a handful of national football associations and two prime ministers, Andy Burnham from the UK and Mark Carney from Canada, saying he's not the right man for the job, no person has yet put up their hand to challenge Gianni Infantino. And a very big question remains. No matter who runs this show, isn't it going to be the same show? With the same politics, the same opportunities for corruption, or at the very least, the optics of corruption, and the same expectations that football can somehow solve global problems that the best minds in the world and the most powerful nations have been unable to. In the words of my next guest, football can't rely on a revolt every time its governing body goes too far. FIFA needs a reform compact. They were penned in The Economist by Lauren Paris, the CEO of the Belgian Pro League of Football, someone with a stake in this latest drama. Lauren Paris, welcome to the Radio National Hour.
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2: Now, just for some context, FIFA has more member nations than the UN, 211 to

0: 193. In global GDP, FIFA would rank amongst the top 60 or so nations in the world. And in terms of fan numbers and global reach, FIFA is in a class of its own. So what needs to change?
1: Well, I think your introduction said it right. That is, if you change the name ahead, you know, of the man or the woman who is actually at the head of the organization, but you don't change the power structure, then, you know, you'll just, you know, have the same problems remain. And so what needs to change is that FIFA is a very powerful organization, but at the one hand, they are a regulator setting the rules. And at the other, they are also a participant in the markets that they regulate. So basically, you know, they are the referee and they play on the pitch at the same time. And that is the heart of the problem. So basically, I'm arguing for a reform that's gradual, but that makes it so that all the stakeholders of football are around the table when decisions are being taken that affect them. And very specifically, I think clubs and leagues should be at the table, and I think players should be at the table through labor unions, because they are the ones who actually, you know, deliver the product on the pitch. But they're never consulted when, for example, the international match calendar is fixed, and that determines, you know, how many matches they play, and they need to be heard when we're talking about their physical fitness and their ability to do what FIFA basically decides when they fix a match calendar. And for clubs and leagues, they employ the players, and it's FIFA that takes away extra dates in the calendar to organize competitions that makes them earn money. So it's not very logical to not consult with, you know, the economic actors that are affected. And by introducing reform that makes it so that, you know, they're actually being heard around the table, you will also, you know, start to install a different governance system that I hope will prevent some of the excesses that we've seen in the last weeks, but let's be honest, years.
0: Yeah, exactly. And, you know, you talk about power play and the governance structure. It's always going to be difficult, isn't it? Because everyone is protecting their own backyard. And you've got a situation in football where UEFA is perhaps the most powerful after FIFA, and they have been at loggerheads before. How do you get them at the same table agreeing to the same thing when they're both protecting different elements of the game?
1: Well, you know, there's a saying that turkeys don't vote for Christmas, and that's, of course, you know, the nexus of the problem here. Reform needs to come from within, because sports is a sector that is self-regulating. But there is a design problem at the very heart of the organizations that we're talking about. That is that the national associations used to organize the whole of football, meaning the grassroots game, the national teams, but also the professional football, the leagues part. Now, over the last 50 years, we've seen that, you know, the leagues have become mostly independent organizations, not longer really being part of a national association. But neither the governance of FIFA nor really of UEFA, but that's to a lesser extent, have followed that shift in, you know, the football landscape. And so basically, it's still only national associations that sit around the table and that have to vote for the reform, where they would have to share decision rights with, in my proposal, clubs, leagues, and players. I would only do it for very specific decisions, so as not to create some deadlock. I don't want to change the fact that, you know, national associations decide about national teams, decide about grassroots developments, and are also the ones who vote for FIFA presidents and on statutes and all those kinds of things within FIFA. But it's them that will basically need outward pressure to change, because we've seen over the last half century that they are not capable of doing it by themselves and of themselves. So it's when we have a window of opportunity, such as the current crisis at the head of FIFA, that we really, you know, can maybe affect some change. And that's, I think, the window that's important that we don't just let close, because if we

0: just continue business as usual, nothing will change. And I think that's really to the detriment of the beautiful game we all love.
1: I want to ask you something, because as the head of a pro league in Europe and part of UEFA, did you get to see and dissect this FIFA plan before it was canned by the European Confederation? And I wonder if there were any elements in there that were positive, that might have been useful to some parts of the game, or whether it should have just been thrown out in its entirety as was done.
0: Well, there's a lot to dissect there. First of all, we as a league, we're not even part of UEFA either. So it's just only the national associations that sit around the table. But also our national association had never seen or heard of the plan that was canned. And so basically, there's many problems with that. I think, first of all, the objective or the stated objective of looking for more dependable football funding for the future is, of course, one of the things that FIFA and UEFA should always think about. The way they went about it and the price that FIFA, or at least its president, was ready to pay for it, did not make sense in any respect. So if you just look at the economics, they wanted to sell off all the future World Cups and the Club World Cups for a valuation of $20 billion. And they were going to sell 20% for more than $4 billion. Why doesn't that make any sense? The revenue that FIFA generated in the last World Cup alone is $15 billion. So how can the math, you know, even hold up if you know that, you know, one tournament delivered $15 billion and you were going to sell a stake at a future valuation of $20 billion for everything that's yet to come? So I think there's a problem with the math. I think there's a problem with the process, where you basically have a FIFA head trying to rush this through and make sure that, you know, at the end of his you know, next term, where he wants to, if Gianni Infantino wants to be reelected, that he would head then that enterprise and earn a lot of money as CEO of that new enterprise. So, no, every confederation has said they were not consulted, that they didn't know anything about it. And today it became apparent that the day before the final of the World Cup, he assembled his management board, Gianni Infantino, and put them under pressure to agree to this proposal. And he just had a very slim majority of his management board agreeing to this. But that's, of course, not the appropriate forum to take a decision like that. The management board are employees who basically answer to Gianni Infantino. It's the associations and the confederations that make up FIFA that should decide on such a thing.
1: Lauren Paris, the CEO of the Pro League in Belgium, is with me on the Radio National Hour. Lauren, you've only just finished this 1 minute before you started speaking with us on this thesis that you've put together about a new kind of governance model. And it seems that it could be used across sport more widely, not just for FIFA, because some of these problems we see replicated elsewhere. I wonder, when you think about the future, and I do think sport tells us a lot about everything else in our world. It kind of boils it all down to this essence. And we're seeing around the world a multitude of problems in many nations where the rich are getting richer and the poor remain where they are, and the gap continues to widen. And do you see this playing out in football as well? And I think about the rich leagues of Europe that continue to get richer. You know, they've had the benefit of private equity themselves. They've sold out. And so I always think it's a little hypocritical when I hear the slogan about FIFA's selling the soul of football. It's like, oh, hang on, I think you did that maybe a decade and a half ago. Do you see those sorts of issues and tension points playing out in this global game of football? And how does that get addressed? Asia, Africa, the Middle East, the women's game, all of these areas that are not yet at the level of the top leagues in Europe.
0: Yeah, no, of course, I see that playing out. And that's a very fair point that you are making. It plays out in different dimensions. First of all, there is a competitive balance. And I think that's something that national leagues, definitely a league like mine, is very concerned about. You see that if the same teams, you know, always win European competitions, they get a huge amount of money, which basically pales in comparison to the money that the national league is distributing in terms of media rights. So that means that, you know, those teams then have the best chance of winning the competition yet again. And so you get a perpetuating cycle, which is at risk of losing the fan, because the fan, you know, comes to a game because it's exciting and you don't know beforehand who's going to win. So that's something that we need to protect, and that's definitely an issue, something that with the European leagues we are in conversations with UEFA with, to make sure that when we distribute the media rights money that comes from the Champions League and the European competition, we find some kind of solution, some kind of balance in there. So that's one. Two, there's a different dimension that we also need to consider when we talk about FIFA. That is, of course, that you know, FIFA keeps expanding tournaments. So that means that, for example, now they want to go to World Cup with 64 nations. And that's, of course, very interesting for smaller nations. And they sell that as a way to develop those nations in terms of football. And again, the stated objective is a good objective. But it's really meant to do two things, and that is to secure votes for the re-election of the FIFA president. Because if you're a smaller nation that now all of a sudden can look forward to being at the World Cup, where beforehand that was not even something that you could dream of, you're going to vote for the one who is going to make that possible. And two, for FIFA, that's another way of making more money, because that's more, you know, basically an international match calendar is a TV schedule, you know, and they set that. And so they choose the best dates and the longer periods of time so they can sell more media rights. So that plays almost in a different direction, where you have, you know, more clubs, more countries being able to participate in FIFA tournaments. That has, as a flip side, of course, an effect on the national tournaments that can be organized. So you see that the more dates are being taken up in the calendar by FIFA and UEFA, you know, the less maneuvering there is for national competitions to organize their national leagues. But that also means that all the teams that are not participating in an international tournament have nothing to do. And also they can't play because there is no league matches at those dates, because that's forbidden. But they also don't have any receipts, and the fans have, you know, nothing to go to. Mm. And then a last dimension that maybe we should consider based on your question is, yes, is there a form of hypocrisy in the fact that, you know, private equity has, for example, invested in the French league? Yes, I think you can definitely hold that view, but I would say maybe go and ask if they're so happy with that investment. I'm not sure there's a lot of people who will tell you today that it's been a smashing success.
1: All right. Well, look, congratulations on your thesis. Thank you for sharing it with us first, and all the best with your celebrations, which you'll no doubt go and have now. Thank you for your time.
0: Thank you very much.
1: Lauren Paris is the CEO of the Belgian Pro League of Football. You're listening to the Radio National Hour.

0: 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The biggest nations. The biggest battles.
1: Back on the beta point. He's over. That is freakish.
0: Australia, New Zealand, England. The Pacific nations. One stage, one World Cup.
1: Rugby League brilliance right there.
0: Rugby League World Cup 2026 is coming to ABC Sport. And you won't want to miss a second.
1: Look out! Game on! That was amazing!
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3: Oh, what a tackle! Cut out ball to Teddy Apps, they've got numbers. Away to Surges. Dummy Stoker still scores. Strikes it, likes it. Does she get it down, Jocelyn Kelleher? Yes, she does. Has options inside, links up with Upton, and she can streak away the rest of the journey. There is no player in the world. Goes to Silver and Dummy Half. She splits and she scores next to the post. Dummy is breaking up the 20 to the 10 to the goal line. Brigginshaw scores.
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3: 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Beach one, beach two, up to the 20. Great try. Got it away to Isabel Kelly. She's over. And Isabel Kelly's about as good as they've ever come. Off the facade and she completes in the corner.
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7: Good evening from Campbelltown Stadium and welcome to game one of the NRLW final series. It's a six-team finals format. Teams 1 and 2, the Sydney Roosters and Gold Coast, have earned this week and off. And tonight, it's the West Tigers playing the Canberra Raiders. A huge night for the Tigers as they venture into finals footy for the first time. Alongside multiple NRL coach or multiple clubs, Matthew Elliott, NRLW Premiership winner, international star, Kiana Takarangi. I'm Andrew Moore and we are looking forward to this as the week kicks off 3 days of great finals.

0: action. Every game from now on, men's and women's, is elimination. Matthew Elliott's to my left. I'm Andrew Moore. And Kiana Takarangi has made her way down to the touchline. Let's check on the conditions and how it is down there. KT, what's it like?
1: The conditions are still really good down here, boys. It's sitting around 19 degrees. There's not any dew on the field, which is really good. So the field looks nice and fast, and the crowd is starting to roll in. There's quite a few Canberra fans behind me, which is really good to see. And then the Tigers are sitting on the other side. So game on, let's go.
0: We're looking at fans who are on that eastern side of the ground, the opposite side to us, which I assume is for TV cameras, but there are people behind you, are there, in the concourse on this western side?
1: Yeah, it's probably about even amount of numbers on both sides of the field.
0: Okay, well, that's good to know. I thought they'd only open that eastern side. And you said earlier tipping Canberra tonight, Kiana?
1: I'm going to go Canberra. I kind of would like Tigers to win for something different, but I think Canberra will get it done.
0: Okay, and you're tipping West Tigers, Matthew?
2: I'm going to go for an upset tonight, Andrew. I just got a feel that the Tigers are going to win their first semi-final they've been in. They're going to get a victory.
0: Yeah, I might tip the home team too. By the way, that AFL prelim final at the SCG is underway. First point to Frio. The Dockers leading the Swans 1-0. On the text line, which is 0467 920222. Hi, Andrew, KT and LLL. I listened to the drone call live on Sunday and was cheering for Maddie. I felt the nerves. So funny to hear it again. Epic ABC radio. Love it. That's Brad from Batlow. So he was servicing wonderful people like Brad.
2: Well, that's it. I'm going to start my own radio station.
0: Are you?
2: Triple L.
0: I like it.
2: Triple L radio.
0: What are you going to do on Triple L radio?
2: Oh, speak cricket first. And,
0: did you used to play cricket?
2: Apparently.
0: Did you?
2: Yeah, I talk about books and things like that.
0: So your idea of starting a radio station is talking about cricket and books.
2: Oh, sorry, and lambs.
0: And especially the lost ones, yes. Bar Bar Black Sheep could be your theme song. 0467 920222. Well, if you need any help, just give me a call, and if I don't answer, just carry on until I get back to you. But I look forward to it very much. The big West Tigers circular banner that we see before NRL games is being held up right in the centre of Campbelltown Stadium. Like Kiana Takarangi mentioned, it does look to be a rather fast track. Canberra defeated West last week, last Friday night, as a matter of fact, at Leichhardt Oval, 22 points to 10. But there are a couple of vital ins for that West Tigers side, namely Kezzy Apps and Caitlin Turnbull, their fullback. And again, there are some great names on both sides, and I'm expecting it to be one of those forward battles, Matty, when you consider the likes of Holly Wheeler, Shaley McKezzie, Apps, Sarah Togatuki, against the likes of Sophie Holliman, Jordan Preston, Charlotte Basham. That back row pairing for Canberra is young and outstanding. Shontae Tamara, the hooker as well, and they've got some strike off the bench.
2: You're absolutely right, Andrew. And that momentum, whoever gets that momentum through the middle, then you can start to look at the halves. Racy McGregor, versus Tara.
0: Oh, he's gone. He's lost it. So I'm going to go down to Kiana.
2: Sorry.
0: No, you can't just continue talking.
2: Oh, I'm sorry.
0: Are you all right? I'll go down to Kiana.
2: It was the watermelon again.
0: Oh, no, Luca, it's your favourite thing, Matt, choking on watermelon. Kiana, the forward battle, how do you rate that for this game tonight while Matt rediscovers himself?
1: I think what Matty was trying to say is whoever's forward pack goes forward the best is going to let their halves, either Zahara Tamata, get into the game or Racine McGregor, who are both two of the most experienced within the game. And then it's going to be a backs game.
0: Yeah, talk about experienced halves. What about the kicking game? Who might have the advantage there?
1: Ooh, I think Racine has been really on point with her kicking this season. So it's hard to say, though. Both very good kickers.
0: You back, Padre? You okay?
2: I am. Sorry about that.
0: No, yes. As long as you're all right. I was worried.
2: Something caught in my throat.
0: Emotion, I would think.
2: No, it was me. Still should have eaten fruit prior to going.
0: Or while on air, you know. Yeah. But what did you want to say?
2: Oh, just the kicking game of the halves, which you already covered, was, I thought, a real key thing.
0: Okay. Worth waiting for, guys. Oh, the text line, 0467 920222. Burl's baby in the purple circle. What? Throwing back a few, waiting to watch the girls run out. Listen to his man crush, Luke Lewis, up the Murundi finger burners. I reckon I understood approximately two of those words.
2: Yeah, probably about as much as my last little bit of commentary.
0: Soliloquy. 0467 920 222. And now I think that last text has killed my text message. Oh, no, I've got them. My Murray Grey heifers are upset that you've forgotten them, Matthew. That's Macca from Forbes.
2: Look, it's not that I've forgotten them, Macca. I've just been lambed out in recent times
0: switched allegiances
2: by one of my colleagues, but I'm back on the heifers, and they'll definitely they'll get a segment on the radio show.
0: Does Kiana know the story about Macca's heifers and you, Matthew Ellie? Have you heard this one, Kiana?
1: I don't believe I have.
0: I think it might have been the first year Matt and I called together in 2015, and Macca's a very wonderful loyal listener. Let us know during a game on a Friday night that his heifers on his property, what were they licking? The side windows of the car, was it?
2: No, the door handles.
0: The door handles of the trucks on the property every time Matt Elliott spoke. That was the reaction his cows had.
1: That's unbelievable, Matthew. What is that? Lambs, cows, you're all about the animals.
2: That's it. That's the best description of it. But, yeah, the door handles, well, that came with another story. But that was an anti-Maury approach.
0: An anti-Maury approach?
2: Yeah. So you couldn't break in.
0: Unfamiliar. Oh, I doubt that very much. I'm very honest. Now, the Canberra Raiders, first team out, led out by Zara Temera. The fullback, Sheridan Gallagher. Wingers, Isabella Waterman and Mackenzie Wickie. Centres, Leanne Tafunga and Bobby Law. 5'8", Crystal Blackwell. Halfback, Zahara Temera, the captain, with no Samima Taufa. The lock, Holly Mae Dodge. Second row is Charlotte Basham and Jordan Preston. Front row is Sophie Holliman and Chloe Saunders, with Shantae Temera, the hooker, and a bench of Emma Barnes, Grace Kemp, Lily Boyle and Grace Kukatai. The 18th Ellie Brand of the coach, Darren Borthwick, as Canberra heads to the northern end to our left here at Campbelltown Stadium. And Kezzy Apps, looks like she's surrounded by nieces, is leading her team out on the field for a 50th NRLW game. Fullback, Caitlin Turnbull. The wingers are the magnificently named Harmony Crichton and Lily Rogan. The centres are Ricky Ahorn and Portia Burke. 5'8", Lasana Lutu and halfback Racine McGregor. The lock, Holly Wheeler. Second row is Shaylee Benton, Kezzy Apps. Front row is Shanice Monshaw and Sarah Togatuki, with Salma Noor, the hooker, and a bench of Christian Pio, Shania Lendl, Tataya Faifua, and Brooke Talatena. The coach, Craig Sandercock. The referee tonight, Belinda Sharp. The touch judges, Caroline Nolan and Izzy Davidson, with Todd Smith in the bunker. You're with Matthew Elliott, Kiana Takarangi. I'm Andrew Moore on NRL Friday, or NRLW Friday more appropriately, for the start of the final series. We'll lose the lights. Thank you, Dendoc. And it'll be the West Tigers to kick off. They'll be running from right to left as you look at your radio. And Canberra will get first use of the footy. Hole we've got right in front of us, Matthew, doesn't seem to get any smaller the more frequently we come here. And Holly Wheeler places the ball, ready to get us underway. Two 35-minute halves.
3: Stay onside!
0: And the countdown is on. And right on cue, Holly Wheeler sends the ball deep. Going to bounce about 12 metres out from the Canberra Raiders line. Picked up by Zara Temera. She sends it left to Sophie Holliman. And she's dumped to the ground 15 metres out from her own goal line. Plays it to Shantae Temera. Works it to the right edge this time for Canberra. And hitting the ball up is the other front rower for the Raiders. And taking the tackle there was Saunders. Now Canberra just outside their 20. Shantae Temera. She works the ball away to the left edge. Tackle made about 24 metres out from the goal line. Really good smothering defence coming here on Holliman. 28 metres out from the Canberra line. Shantae Temera sends the ball centre field right. Good run from Saunders again. Caught 13 short of halfway. Right up the middle they go. And now Shantae Temera out of dummy half. Step past Apps. Now taken about a metre short of halfway by Lutu. Played on the last. No, it's been lost by Shantae Temera. Right on the last tackle. And Lasana Lutu getting the congratulations of her teammates. So it is going to be a West Tigers scrum feed. A metre in Canberra territory. 1 minute gone in the NRLW semi. No score. And the Tigers trying to capitalise on the very first mistake of the game.
2: Yeah, and their line speed in that first set, Andrew, was absolutely mind-blowing. Albeit that they showed a bit of vulnerability on their left-hand edge there. They get some really good field position now. Can they take advantage of it?
0: So the scrum is actually going to be fed here by the winger Lily Rogan. 20 in from the Western touchline. One by the West Tigers, and Noor gets the pass away right to McGregor to Lutu. Right foot step into the defence, and she's nailed.

0: 1 metre short of halfway. She plays at southern end of the ground. The Leagues Club end plays it to Noor. Sends a ball to the right edge. And the West Tigers have it through their second rower. 8 metres in Canberra territory. It's played now by Shaylee Bent. Comes centre field left for the Tigers. Up over the 40 they go. To within 37 metres of the goal line. Into dummy half goes Salma Noor. She goes left to McGregor. And a decoy runner was Turnbull. Away to Lasana Lutu. She steps back in field and she's going to be claimed over the top there by the Canberra lock forward, Holly May Dodd. 27 out from the Canberra line. No score as the West Tigers attack. Comes right. Togatugu toward. About 19 out from the Canberra goal line. Played to Noor. Comes to the left to Lutu. Puts in a cross field kick. Coming through is Lily Rogan. Up they go. Ball bounces off Mackenzie Wickey and over the Western touchline. The ball was touched in flight. So it's going to be a West Tigers ball, 10 metres out from the Canberra line. No one knows. She's saying Belinda Sharp, it came off the Tigers last. So Canberra get a reprieve. They'll play it 10 out from their own line. 2 minutes 40 gone. No score between the Tigers and Raiders. So now Canberra work it. 19 out from their own line. Ball's going to be played to Zara Temera. Sends it to the right side. And Hollyman's taken by Kezzy Apps and two others, including Shaylee Bent. 25 out from the Green Machine's goal line. Played to Shontay Temer. Works the ball right. Here's a good charging run. Gets 23 metres, make it 33 metres out from the Canberra goal line. And it's played by Mackenzie Wickey. Comes back towards centre field left. And now it's the front rower, Hollyman, caught 10 metres short of halfway. Bit of a dispute for possession, but still Canberra. Shontay Temer. She goes left to Dodd. Holly May Dodd's caught. Right on halfway, right in centre field. Last tackle now for Canberra. Shontay Temera goes right to his sister Zara. A wonky-looking kick. Bounces 28 out from the Canberra line and right over the head of Lily Rogan. She gets there just before Mackenzie Wickey and tackled. But May got a high one on the way through. 13 out from the West line. First penalty of the game goes to the Tigers. And a bit of a get-out-of-jail-free card. 4 minutes gone, no score. Let's check in on the touchline. Counter Takarangi.
1: Yeah, it was a really good kick there by Zahara Tomato. She got a little bit of a spin on it, so it wasn't one that the winger wanted to catch there by the Tigers, but as you said, very lucky that the Mackenzie Wickey, gave away a penalty.
0: So now the touch finder from Lasana Lutu, right on the West Tigers 30, Matthew Elliott.
2: Yeah, and this is another opportunity for the Tigers off a set play to get up the field as we see Kezzy Apps plunge into the line. She's had a great start to this game.
0: She's caught 10 short of halfway, 15 in from the Western touchline, played to Noor. He sends it open side right and taking the tackle here is the other front row for the West Tigers being Monshaw. Just short of halfway, Noor dummies. Goes herself, straightens right into the defence. And she's going to be taken by Preston, 6 metres in Canberra territory. No score, we've had 4 minutes and 40 seconds. Played to Lutu, goes right to McGregor, then away to Turnbull. Links up this time with the centre right, Ricky Ahorn. She's caught, 33 out from the Canberra line, 8 in from touch on the eastern side. Plays it, they go left, Racine McGregor. Centre field to Sarah Togatuki, the enforcer. She's caught, 30 out from the Canberra line. Last tackle, West Tigers. Ball played to Noor, goes left McGregor, up she goes, kicking to the northwest part of the ground. It's tapped back by the West Tigers for Kezzy Apps, dummies to Rogan, tackled by Wickey, changeover. Canberra survived, 9 out from the Raiders line, 5 minutes 15 gone, no score in the semi between Canberra and Wests.
2: This is a high quality game, Andrew, particularly in the defensive side of things. Both teams' technique and line speed have just been on the money.
0: Canberra, 12 out from their own goal line. And the ball is played to Blackwell. Sends it back centre field left. Wickey tackled, 22 out from her own line. And in over the top that time was a couple of defenders, including Monshaw. And they go to the left, Canberra. 28 out from their own goal line. Northern end of Campbelltown Stadium and a penalty given away by Racine McGregor in defence. Too slow to get off the tackled player. First penalty for Canberra. 29 out from the Raiders' line. 6 gone, no score. Touchline, Kiana Takarangi.
1: Yeah, Racine will be a little bit disappointed with that one. She spoke about it earlier that their discipline is something that they need to work on. So they'll be looking to defend that one.
0: Down the grounds, preliminary final SCG of the AFL. Swans 20, leading Fremantle 13. In the ODI, Josh Inglis out for 21. And Australia against Zimbabwe 3 for 229 in the 35th over. So from the restart, play two it comes. Back to the Canberra Raiders and they work at 9 metres in West Tigers half. As the ball played by Hollyman to Shontay Temera. Goes right to Zara Temera. Blackwell.

0: Links up on her outside. A pass finds Reuben Wick. He takes on Lily Rogan. Great tackle by Lily Rogan. Bundles Mackenzie Wick over the Western touchline. That was brilliant from Rogan, and the teammates come from everywhere to congratulate her on the tackle. It'll be a West Tigers play the ball in their own 20. Seven gone, no score, and that's the kind of finals footy desperation that you want to see.
1: Yeah, absolutely, Andrew. And you can understand them giving an early ball there to Mackenzie Wickie with a little bit of space down that right-hand side. But great cover defence there by the Tigers.
0: So now it is the Tigers with the footy. 27 out from their own goal line. Defence here coming from the second rower, Basham. Ball played to Knorr. Goes right to Horn. And she's going to be taken, Ricky Horn. Standing in the tackle. 12 and 13 short of halfway. 15 in from the eastern touchline, and Holly Mae Dodd was involved. Now Knorr sends it to the left side to Turnbull. Caitlin's caught, six short of halfway. Plays the ball now to Knorr, comes to the left. Racy McGregor to Lutu, then away to Kezzy. App steps, beats one, but she's nailed pretty effectively and stands in the tackle as Kezzy. Five short of halfway. Plays it short side left to Lutu. She goes on a run again. Got past Preston. Got through Hollyman. Still going past Shantae Temera. Now tackle 5 metres in Canberra's half. Played on the last tackle to Knorr. She'll go to the right. Racy McGregor puts up the kick under pressure. Spiralling kick. And it goes down to the fullback, Sheridan Gallagher, with a great catch. 17 out from her own goal line, confronted by the chase and put to the ground, headed by Shaylee Bent. 22 out from the Canberra line. We've had 8 minutes of play and a scoreless start here at Campbelltown Stadium, as now the Canberra Raiders make good ground. Up to within 15 of halfway. The ball played to Shantae Temera. She sent it left, and a jolting tackle here on Monshaw. About 5 metres short of halfway by Kezzy Apps and Lutu. Played to Shantae Temera. Goes left to Holly Mae Dodd. She's over halfway. Tackle 5 metres in West Territory. Couple of tackles left here for the Green Machine. Shantae Temera goes left to Zahara Temera. Then away to the right wide-running Basham. She's caught 6 metres in West Territory. 19 in from the eastern touchline. Played on the line. Zahara Temera from 32 metres out. Puts up the kick down for Caitlin Turnbull under pressure. Great catch, and she's tackled immediately. Six out from her own line. Nine gone. No score. Down to the touchline, Kiana Takarangi.
2: Yeah, what a start from both teams, boys. I think I'm just keeping an eye on Mackenzie Wickie. She's on the right wing for the Canberra Raiders. She's just getting some attention by the trainer, so I'll keep you updated.
0: She does have a bandage on that left knee, as the West Tigers are 28 out from their own goal line, 15 in from the western touchline. Ball played by Turnbull to Lutu, goes right to Salman Knorr, and she's tackled 15 short of halfway. And over the top there was Preston with Hollyman. Now comes centre field right for the West Tigers. They get within 7 metres of halfway. Ball played on the last there by the lock forward Wheeler. Kick downfield from McGregor. Finds the open space as well. In and behind Gallagher and also Waterman. It's Isabel Waterman who picked the ball up. Passed it right to Gallagher. And she's tackled 25 out from her own line. Real hard wrestle at the start here, Matthew Elliott. 10 gone, no score.
1: Absolutely, Andrew. And the cadence of this game, oh, just another monstrous hit there. The cadence of this game is going to really mean that for Tigo, and there's a penalty on the back of it.
0: There's a big tackle from Portia Burke, left centre for the West Tigers, but she went on with the job too much, and a penalty goes to Canberra. 34 out from the Raiders' line, 20 in from the Western touchline.
1: Well, this will mean that Canberra gets some real good field position for the first time in this game, starting a set inside the Tigers' half.
0: And Gallagher finds touch about six short of halfway on this western side of the field. Tap taken now. And it comes open side left, carting the ball up for Canberra, and then getting carted backwards was Charlotte Basham after the tap was taken by Tafunga. Now it comes back towards the centre field. Canberra has it, no score after nearly 11 minutes play. It's now 8 metres in West Tigers territory. Ball's been lost by Canberra, and a penalty has been earned. So putting the ball down for the Raiders was their front rower, Sophie Hollyman. It's a rake, says referee Belinda Sharp. And the penalty's now 3-1 to Canberra. This one 9 metres in West Tigers territory, conceded by Salman Knorr. So Canberra finds touch via Gallagher's big booming right boot. 25 metres out from the line. Touch judge Carolee Nolan's flag is up. And the tap will be taken now. It is taken. And taking on the line is Leanne Tafunga. She's caught. The Kiwi International, 16 out from the goal line. Plays the ball western side to Shantae Temera. It goes to the left to Crystal Blackwell. Away to Zahara Temera. Plays out the back to Sheridan Gallagher, looking for the extra player. She cuts back in field into Ricky Ahorn and two others, including McGregor, and tackle.

0: 11 out from the West Tigers line, 10 in from the Eastern touchline. Plays it. It comes right. Zahara Temera. Then away through, hands away to the front rower, hitting it up. Chloe Saunders. Tackle four out right in front of the right upright. Shantae Temera. A long ball goes right to Blackwell. Takes on the defence herself. But Apps is there with Lutu, only 2 metres out from the goal line. Played to Shantae Temera. Long ball goes left to Holly May Dodd. Flung to the ground. Great defence, West Tigers. One tackle to go, 2 metres out. Played to Shantae Temera. Goes left to Hara Temera. Ball ricochet rabbit. Dived on there out the back by the lock forward, Holly Wheeler. West Tigers survived. Brilliant defensive effort. A metre out from their own line. 12 and a bit gone. No score here at Campbelltown Stadium as the Tigers on play 2 and 9 out from their own line.
1: That's an accurate description, Andrew. That was a brilliant effort because the Canberra Raiders asked some serious questions in that set. That wasn't a benign set of six. That was a really, really good set of six by the Raiders.
0: Here's Lily Rogan. Tackled 11 out from her own line. Plays it. Comes left edge away to Burke. Porsche's tackled. 20 out from her own goal line. Four tackles into the set. Plays it to Salmon or no.
2: Take it back. You locked her in.
0: Has to go
2: come
0: back.
2: On. Go forward.
0: Plays it now to Knorr. Comes to the right. Kezzy Apps. The old hard head, if you like. Caught 28 out from her own goal line. Plays it to Knorr on the last. Goes right. McGregor on her own 30. Tokatuki off for the West Tigers, by the way, and coming onto the field is Shania Lendl. Meanwhile, the kick was taken by Isabel Waterman, and she's tackled too short of halfway. So field position is definitely advantage Canberra at the moment. Played to Zahara Temera. Goes left to Lillianne Tafunga, or is it Wiki? Mackenzie Wiki watches Tafunga get tackled. 6 metres in West Territory, centre field. Played to Zahara Temera. Goes left to Sheridan Gallagher. As they step on the other side of that pole, and she's going to be caught about 34, 33, all the way up to 30 metres out. Finally deemed to be held. Great run, play. Shantae Temera goes right to Chloe Saunders up the middle. Canberra starting to look on top here. Tackle 14 out, and a penalty conceded by Holly Wheeler. So, penalty goes to Canberra. It was a crusher, and a penalty goes to the Raiders. They're fourth, and I'd assume you're going to take 2 points here, Matthew Elliott. 14 minutes gone, no score, and Holly Wheeler on report as well.
1: Yeah, Andrew.
0: They're not taking the two.
1: I'm very surprised by that, but they obviously got a lot of confidence with the field position. This is their fourth set of six in the road.
0: So Canberra takes the tap, 15 metres out. It comes to the right to Chloe Saunders, who's off to a great start. There's another mighty run by Saunders, held up 3 metres out. She'll play the footy. Surely they're going to score soon, Canberra, with this weighted field position. Comes to the right, Zahara Temera, to Crystal Blackwell. Then through hands, Leanne Tafunga got away from Lily Rogan, got away from another. Now claimed, 8 metres out from the Tigers' line, 12 in from touch in the southwest corner. Played to Preston, goes to the left. And it's with Blackwell, left foot step into Knorr. She's tackled, 5 metres out from the west line with help coming from Wheeler. Played to Shantae Temera, goes left to Zahara Temera. Through hands as the Canberra side work at 8 metres out from the line. Still no score here at Campbelltown Stadium. Ball played by Basham. Goes to the left, Zahara Temera to Gallagher. Straight past one. Gets to the goal line. Held up. Desperate defence from Turnbull and two others, including Shaley Bent. On the last, play to Shantae Temera. Goes right, Zahara Temera. Runs up the line. Puts in a stab kick and it's tapped over the dead ball line. By Kezzy Apps getting back there, it was. Goal line dropout, West Tigers. Quarter of an hour gone, no score. Counter-attack hanging on the touchline. The goal line defence from the Tigers has been quite something, hasn't it?
3: Yeah, their scramble has been so good, but their discipline's killing them. They shouldn't be defending as much as they have been.
0: AFL preliminary final now, Swans 27 over Fremantle 13. Short line dropout from Ray C. McGregor's not a very good one. Straight down the throat of Mackenzie Wiki. And she returned to within 11 of the goal line, 10, 9, 8 of the goal line. Finally put to the ground by Lasana Lutu and Kezzy Apps. Played to Shantae Temera, goes left to Holly May Dodd. She steps away through, nearly scores. She's quarter of a metre away. She's to her feet. Shantae Temera goes deep to the right. Crystal Blackwell runs at the line, offloads that time away to the second rower. And taking the tackle, Charlotte Basham, two out. Played, it comes left now, way to Hollyman. Wrapped up half a metre out from the goal line. This defence remains amazing. Shantae Temera, no score. Comes left away to Saunders. She's knocked to the ground, a metre out. In front of the right upright, played on the last. Shantae Temera spins it left to Zahara Temera. They run it, it comes away. Through, hands away and Isabel Waterman, and she scores almost untouched out in that southeast corner on the left wing. Try to Canberra, finally the West Tigers crack, and finally Canberra scores a try. 17 and a half minutes gone, no, make it 16 and a half.

0: Laura, and Bobby has done it plenty of times. Some great draw and pass, setting up her winger for a really good try there for the Raiders.
1: Yeah, not many things she hasn't experienced, Bobby Law. So try to Isabel Waterman. It's only her eighth game of the season and her fifth try. And it'll be Zara Temera to line up the conversion attempt. 20 metres out, 10 metres in from the eastern touchline. Is she among the goal kickers that you like to coach, Kiana?
0: No, she taught me. I taught Taylor Preston.
1: That's right. How'd she go this year, goal kicking?
0: Very good.
1: Love it. Here's Zahara Temera, 20 out, 10 in from the eastern touchline. 4-0 Canberra over West, 17 minutes left first half. NRLW Friday here on ABC Sport with Matt Elliott, Kiana Takarangi. I'm Andrew Moore. Great to be here at Campbelltown Stadium. Tomorrow we're on air from 2 p.m. at the Sydney Football Stadium. Right through until 10:30. Here comes Zahara Temera with the right boot. Strikes it missing near side. No goal waved away. But the first point scored by Canberra with a try to Isabel Waterman. Canberra 4, West 0. Tomorrow from 4 p.m. at Langlands Park in Brisbane, it's the team that finished third, the Brisbane Broncos, taking on the team that finished sixth in the Newcastle Knights. Like I say, it's sudden death all the way. You'll hear that game here on ABC Sport with Quentin Hull, Jada Taylor, and also Zane Bojack. But Tamika Upton and Julia Robinson, Ali Brigginshaw, Jesse Southwell, Shannon Marteau, Jada Ferguson, Brianna Clark, Romy Teetzel. There are stars everywhere. One of my favourites, Chelsea Leonarducci for the Broncos. And for Newcastle, the likes of Shanice Parker and Kira Dibb, Georgia Roach, Taylor Prettabon, Olivia Higgins. So the stars will be out again tomorrow for that game from 4 o'clock here on ABC Sport. Now, Shontae Temera. She sends the ball away right side to Hollyman. Knocked to the ground. Tough defence. 32 out from the Canberra line. Shontae Temera goes right to Blackwell. Poor pass. Goes behind. And Mackenzie Wickie had to juggle it with Lily Rogan all over it. Did come down with it. 32 out from the Canberra line to avoid an error. And they work at left edge. Away here to Basham. Tackle 10 short of halfway. Charlotte Basham plays the ball to Shontae Temera. Goes centre field left to Holly May Dodd. She charges there into Wheeler and stands in the tackle. Help from Shaley Bent. 5 metres in West Territory. Last tackle, Canberra. Shontae Temera goes left. The kick downfield comes from Gallagher. Dropping back is Caitlin Turnbull. Good catch. She looked awkward getting underneath it, but did so and then fends away from one. Straightens and tackled. 12 out from her own goal line. 16 left first half. Canberra 4, West 0. As it's played and it comes left to Lily Rogan. Smashed to the ground. 14 out from her own goal line. Blackwell headed the charge there with Basham. Played to Lutu. She sends the ball left edge this time, and it's Portia Burke driven back. 20 out from her own line. You wonder how much petrol it's taken out of the Tigers this goal line defence have had to do. Lutu goes right to Kezzy Apps. She's going to be put to the ground. About 28 out from her own goal line. Played quickly to Lendl. Comes short side left to Lutu. Turns it back right to Turnbull. Turnbull knocked to the ground. 8 short of halfway by Shontae Temera. 10 from the western touchline. Now on the last, Lutu. Shallow kick, but a tight spiral. Beautifully caught by Isabel Waterman coming in off the wing. And returns it and smashed to the ground. And got a high shot. 12 short of halfway. Salma Noor and Lily Rogan in defence. And the penalty again goes to the Canberra Raiders. Penalties are 5-1 to the Raiders, Matthew. 13 short of halfway, 12 in from the western touchline.
2: Well, the last three you can't argue with, Andrew. All high shots. Admittedly, the player going down, so none of it intentional. But we talk about field position. We've been spending a lot of our time and probably over the last 15 minutes looking to our right-hand side, mate.
1: As Gallagher finds touch, 4 metres in West Territory. Tap taken. By Tafunga, goes left to Basham. She's wrapped up, 12 metres in West Territory. Played to Shontae Temera. Comes centre field left, Sophie Hollyman. She runs into the defence and over the top for the West Tigers. Does come the front rower, and that is Monchak. 20 metres out, right in front, southern end. It's played to Shontae Temera. Goes left to Zahara, then away to Gallagher. She straightens into McGregor and Horn. And stands in the tackle, 11 out from the west line, 15 in from the eastern touchline, plays it to Preston, goes right to Zahara Temera. Shows it, then a short ball away to Hollyman. Caught in front of the post. 8 metres out from the West Tigers line. Canberra attacking, leading 4-0. Shante Temera goes right now to Crystal Blackwell. Short ball away to Funga, but she's contained 4 metres out. Last tackle, Raiders. It's played to Shante Temera. A long, long pass goes left. Sheridan Gallagher puts up a monster crossfield kick for

0: Waterman. She taps it back to Bobby Law. Law loses it behind, and West Tigers come up with it, putting a mockery to the song of "We fought the Law and the Law won." This time the Tigers won that battle. They survive again, and they have a 24 out from their own goal line, and now they earn a penalty, and they're getting fired up as another replacement comes onto the field for the West Tigers, and this time it's Christian Piu, and she is an impact forward. 13 left in the half, and it's 4-0 to the Raiders.
1: This is genuinely semi-final footy, Andrew, and to think that it's only 4-0 when we've looked at the amount of possession that the Raiders have had attacking the Tigers' try line. Can they take advantage of this field position?
0: Ricky Horne takes the tap, goes herself, and she's caught 3 metres short of halfway. 12 in from the eastern touchline. Plays the ball to Noor. Comes to the left. A stepping run here for the West Tigers, creeping their way into Canberra territory. Into a feet Lendl. Plays the ball now to Noor. Comes to the left to Wheeler. Plays out the back to McGregor, to Lutu. Quick hands, terrible pass. Off the feet of Lily Rogan. Juggled it. Heads back over halfway. Cleaned up by Tafunga. That was a high tackle by Leanne Tafunga. So back-to-back penalties to the West Tigers. 5-3 the penalties to Canberra. And this one comes about 6 metres in Canberra territory. 5 in from the Western touchline. Nearly 23 minutes gone. Not much in it looking at the replay. Certainly penalty sufficient as Lasana Lutu finds touch 34 out from the Canberra line.
1: Yeah, well, it's the third penalty for a high tackle, Andrew. And again, it's all the players' late movement that's doing it.
0: So from the restart, it's a good run here for the Tigers. They're 22 metres out from the Canberra goal line. Getting to a feet, Kezzy Apps plays it to Noor. Goes to the right, through hands, PO to McGregor. And then away, stepping in field is Lendl. Wrapped up 15 metres out from the Canberra goal line. Chance here for the Tigers. Noor goes right to McGregor, plays it out the back to Turnbull to Horn. Right foot step by Horn. She got past Bobby Law, taken by Zahara Temra, try saver. A metre out, the ball played. West Tigers darting from dummy half. But the tackle comes here on Harmony Crichton, a metre away. McGregor sends it away left to Wheeler. Plays a short ball on to Lendl. And she's going to be tackled 5 out right in front of the Northern Post. Last tackle for the Tigers, down 4-0. Noor, long ball goes left, McGregor, crossfield kick looking for Rogan. The ball bounces and tapped over the dead ball line. Coming through there was Mackenzie Wickie. Goal line dropout, Canberra. 24 gone, 4-0 to the Raiders. Touchline, Kiana Takarangi.
2: Yeah, it was a good set by the Tigers. They haven't spent much time down here, but they'll be very happy to get a repeat set and have another go at breaking the Raiders' defence.
0: Good to hear John Fogarty in the house here at Campbelltown Stadium. Bit of proud Mary. And they've got to show some more pride on their goal line here. Canberra, 4-0 they lead. But the line drop out sales 35 metres to Racine McGregor. She sends it away left. Lendl with a hit up. Hit and spin back to McGregor. They keep it alive. It comes left to Wheeler up the middle. And Holly Wheeler's taken 20 out. This is good stuff here. It's 4-0 to Canberra, but West Tigers on the attack. Salmon or dummy half. Goes left to McGregor. Double pumps it away to Apps. She went without a Kezzy Apps. A rare mistake. And Canberra relieved as Lasana Lutu makes a great tackle. 12 metres out from the goal line there on Charlotte Basham. Couple of replacements coming up now for Canberra. And it looks like Grace Kemp coming on the field. And also sprinting on with her is Lily Boyle. So now the Raiders take it up over their 20. 10 minutes left in the first half. And it's Canberra 4, West 0. Shantae Temra. She sends the ball away, centre field right. They get to within halfway between the 20 and the halfway line. As taking the run now is Lily Boyle. Caught too short of halfway by Lutu. Plays the ball to Shantae Temra. Goes left to Zahara. Then through hands, they work it out to the left, across now to Preston, takes on the defensive line, and she's caught 9 metres in West Tigers territory, played on the last. Zahara Temra from 40 metres out, reach a towering kick, Caitlin Turnbull under it, oh, juggled it but caught it, 8 out from her own goal line, heads to the 10, fends away from 1, she has support to her left in Portia Burke, and Burke's tackled 19 out from her own line, Tigers with it down 4-0, 26 gone. And what a game this is, Matthew Elliott.
1: Yeah, both teams starting to surrender a bit of ruck speed, particularly late in the set, Andrew. We're going to see a try come up here real soon.
0: And coming onto the field now for the West Tigers is Jatea Faifua. And so they're ringing the interchange, both coaches. West Tigers now, it's played. And it comes centre field right. Fafua Court, 10 metres short of halfway, right in centre field. The ball played. And out of dummy half this time goes Fafua. She sent it away left to Wheeler. Caught just short of halfway. Platt on the last. Kick off the right boot of Racine McGregor. Waterman and Gallagher drop back. Well, Waterman, it went through her fingers. Goes backwards, though. Recovered by Sheridan Gallagher. 8 out from her own goal line. And caught by very good chase. Headed there by Fafua. 19 out from the Canberra line. Canberra 4, West Tigers 0. The only try of the game coming in the 17th minute to Raiders left winger Isabel Waterman. And Canberra inside its 30. Ball play to Zahara Temra, rather. She sends it away left to Waterman. Claim centre field, 11 short of halfway. Good quick play of the ball as well. Gallagher out of dummy half. Gets to halfway. Caught now, metre in West Tigers territory. Two tackles left for Canberra. Played to Shontae Temra. They go through hands left to right to Gracie Kemper. First hit up. Nail. Great tackle. Head on the Sana Lutu. 10 metres in West territory. Played on the last. Zahara Temra with the kick. And it's a floater, Caitlin Turnbull in after it, looked awkward, dropped it, knocked it backwards and recovered it. 18 out from her own line, 7 minutes 30 left in the half. 4-0 Raiders touchline, Kiana.
2: Harmony cried and is very lucky that ball went backwards. She had a good crack at it, but the Tigers just hang on.
0: So now West just inside their 30. Ricky Horn plays it to McGregor. She sends the ball centre field left as West work it within 15 of halfway. Play to Tafua. Comes left to Wheeler. And the veteran lock standing in the tackle. Now on the deck. 5 metres short of halfway for the West Tigers. Plays it to Tafua. She's a little way left edge again. This time to Pia. Straight through one. And a pass away as well. They keep it to the left. Lutu. Confronted there by Leanne Tafunga. Holly Wheeler comes off. Sarah Tekatuki back on. The fourth interchange for the West Tigers. They're 29 out on the last. Racine McGregor, crossfield kick. They're coming through. Portia Burke, but it's well caught there by Gallagher. She's taken by Rogan. 15 out from the Canberra line. 6 minutes, 30 left in the half. 4-0 Raiders lead the Tigers.
1: Yeah, and there's so many impressive performers out there tonight, but Lutu in particular, wow, some of the defence and attack she's come up with is just mind-blowing.
0: Replacement coming on for Canberra being Grace Kukatai in the 17 jersey. As Canberra take it down to within 12 metres of halfway. Defence there headed up by Christian Pio. It's played to Shontae Temra. I thought that was forward as she turned the ball back in. And at the tackle made here on Kukatai, right on halfway, Shontae Temra. She gets the ball away, centre field left. And it's Boyle, wrapped up 39 out from the west line. Lily Boyle played on the last to Shontae Temra. Goes left to Zahara, the kick from 38 metres out. Dropping back with the catch this time is the winger, Harmony Crichton. And she comes across field, now straightens into Boyle and Kukatai and caught 20 out from her own line. 5 minutes 30 to go in the half. 4-0 in favour of Canberra. Around the grounds, AFL preliminary final into the second quarter. Swans doing it comfortably at the moment, 29-13. Over Fremantle, and then the cricket one day at Harare. In the 42nd over Australia, 3 for 273, mounting a big score against Zimbabwe. As the West Tigers have the footy. Now 14 metres short of halfway. Defence from Kukatai over the top. West Tigers thought they should have got a penalty. And that was on the tackle coming in on Shania Lendl. Now 6 short of halfway. The ball played. And it comes to the right from Tafua. Racine McGregor beats 1-2. Now dragged to the ground. 10 metres in Canberra territory. Played on the last tackle. Tafua goes left. Lutu. Double cutout pass. Dropped by Burke. Recovered by Lily Rogan. Still the last. She steps past. Oh, no. Knock on is the ruling from Belinda Sharp. Tell you what, I didn't see that as a knock on. Kiana, did you have any view of that from the touchline?
2: No, they're right near us. I didn't think it was a knock on.
0: Yeah, well, that's two of us. Change over though to Canberra. 10 short of halfway. As it's played by Tafunga, ends up coming centre field left and Canberra with it, Matthew Elliott. 3 short of halfway, leading 4-0. Just looking at the replay, that went back off Portia Burke.
1: Didn't go back, and it went a long way back. So, again, the Raiders dodge a bullet there because West Tigers looked to shift the ball on last play, but they got some field position here yet again. Surely something has to give.
0: Blackwell sends it away right. Basham tackle, 35 out from the West Tigers line. To her feet, plays the ball to Shontae Temra. Goes left to Zahara. And then away to Kemp. She's wrapped up. About 28 metres out, a West Tiger is down in back play. I think it's Racine McGregor. Shantae Temera goes left. Sahara cut out pass away to Bobby Law. Great work in off the wing coming there from Harmony Crichton with a ball and all tackle. 20 out from the West Tigers line. McGregor back into the defensive line as the last. Sahara Temera kicks it over the top. The ball bounces in goal. Harmony Crichton's back there, has it right in front of the dead ball line. A bit of a spin. In fact, it's not Harmony Crichton back there. Taking the tackle is Jatea Faifua. Goal line dropout for the West Tigers. Canberra leads 4-0. 3 minutes 20 to go in the half. And this has become a vital time in this game, Matty, leading up to halftime.
1: Absolutely, Andrew. What a perfectly weighted kick there. And West Tigers, the resilience they've showed in their try line defence. I just don't know how they're going to hold out another one.
0: Racine McGregor, again, it's too long to be an effective line dropout. Taken on the fly there by Wiki. She's tackled by Lutu. 14 out from the West line, and we've seen this before. Canberra, attack, attack, attack on the goal line. Tafuna spins through one. Now put down 5 metres out. She'll play the ball to Shantae Temera. Long ball goes centre field at Blackwell. She hands it off on the inside to Kukatai, and she's caught 3 metres out from the West goal line. More desperate defence required. That time was Christian Pio. Plays the ball, Zahara Temera. Goes left with a long pass away. Stepping in field is Bobby Law. Tackle 5 out from the West line. 10 in from touch in the southeast corner of Campbelltown Stadium. Plays it to Gallagher. Long ball right to Zahara Temera. Out the back to Gracie Kemp. She straightens, can't offload. 8 metres out is where she's put to the ground. Last tackle, Canberra, the 4-0 lead. Shantae Temera goes right to Blackwell. Then a pass goes on the ground. Scooped up by Tafonga. She passed on the ground. Sheridan Gallagher dropped it, regathered it. Had the wherewithal to find Crystal Blackwell. Puts in a little dribble kick. This is dangerous. The ball in the in-goal area. And Canberra claiming a try. As they dive through, I think it's Shantae Temera. We're going to the bunker.
3: Kicked on tackle 5, coming into 6. I have no try. Just confirm a knock-on from Canberra in goal, please.
0: Yeah, it looked ugly, but a great effort by the 5'8 Crystal Blackwell to keep play alive with a stab kick, and the try at least claimed by Shantae Temera.
1: She doesn't look over.
4: Yeah, Canberra kick chases on side here. All players are running back towards the ball.
0: This is Todd Smith in the bunker.
4: Shoulder to shoulder at this point. It's fair contest.
0: She reaches out and loses control.
4: Yeah. Just going to confirm that the ball is knocked on by Canberra. Yeah, it bounces up and then hits the right arm of Canberra, which is a knock-on in the in-goal. We have a decision.
0: So no try. It remains 4-0, and it will be a 20-metre tap for the West Tigers and a 6-tackle set with a minute 56 to go in the half. 4-0 the Raiders lead.
1: Just a quick question for you, Andrew. If that wasn't knocked on by Canberra, who knocked it on?
0: They got it right in the end. Touchline, Kiana Takarangi.
2: The Tigers' defence are just doing so well. I'm really impressed with their scramble. The Raiders looking a little bit messy. So very good for the Tigers to hold on again.
0: Assume though their coach Craig Sandercock for the Tigers is keen to give them a breather at halftime. As West now with the footy. Play 1, 28 out from their own goal line. The ball played and a wayward pass. They can't make a mistake here. Scooped up by Lasana Lutu and she's felled. 35 out from her own goal line by Charlotte Basham. Plays the ball to Faifua. It comes away centre field right. Lendl Court 6 metres short of halfway. Played quickly, Faifua. Goes to the right, McGregor. Then away to Shaley Bent. She's caught 6 metres in Canberra Raiders territory. Played now to Faifua. Goes to the right side, McGregor. Took them on a moment and then got the pass away to Caitlin Turnbull. She's tackled 33 out from the Canberra line. 15 in from touch eastern side. Played on the last. Comes left. McGregor up goes the kick from 32 metres out across the body. But it's well caught by Wiki. She's taken 12 out from her own goal line. Coming through was Portia Burke. 20 in from touch on the western side. 1 minute to go in the first half. This is terrific finals footy. Even though we've only seen one try. 4-0 to Canberra. There's now Sheridan Gallagher, the Raiders fullback in centre field. She's claimed 25 out from her own goal line. And in there was Sarah Togatuki. Played to Shantae Temera. Goes left to Gracie Kemp. Left one in a wake. She strolled through Lendl into three defenders, including Horn and McGregor. 14 short of halfway. 30 seconds left on the ticking clock. Lily Boyle now goes up the centre for Canberra. She's caught 4 metres short of halfway. Plays the ball on the last. Deshante Temra finds the sisters. Zara runs at the line. Puts a little chip kick over the top. Their chasers are coming through. Knocked on by Crystal Blackwell. Fallen on by Lasano Lutu. Play on. 30 out from the west line. But there's only one play to go in the half. 10 seconds left. Play to Turnbull. She sends the ball right to Lily Rogan. She's felled. 14 short of halfway. 1 second to go. That's it. Siren sounds and that ends a terrific first half of rugby league here at Campbelltown Stadium. I hope you're enjoying it at home or in your vehicle, wherever you may be listening. And it is 4-0 in favour of Canberra. The only points of the game came with a try to Raiders winger Isabel Waterman in the 17th minute. I think it was on about the sixth consecutive set that Canberra had on the West Tigers line. Zahara Temra missed the conversion, none from one. And the penalty count, 5-3 to Canberra. The score in favour of Canberra, Matthew Elliott, 4-0.
1: Yeah, and I couldn't be more impressed in that with the performance of both teams in that half, particularly the West Tigers defence. The Raiders will be a little disappointed with the amount of field position they had, certainly pushing on the West Tigers try line. But both teams... intent, the speed of collision, everything in this game, it's semi-final footy, and I just couldn't be more impressed.
0: Kana Takarangi, what did you make of the first 35 minutes here?
2: That was such a good first half, boys. I actually thought the half blew. Sometimes the girls' games take a little bit long to get through, but that was a great half of footy. I think the Tigers, they're definitely in it. They just cost themselves a little bit with all those penalties and gave Raiders good field position, so I think they're definitely in the game. I'd like to see them play a bit more shade. They only look dangerous really when Lasana Lutu and Racine are running themselves, so interested to see how we go in the second half.
0: Yeah, KT, I wonder where the players are at going into the sheds, because Canberra, will they be disappointed they're only at 4-0? They've had all the field position, and the West Tigers, are they really comfortable with the fact they've only let one try in?
2: Yeah, absolutely. The scramble defence of the Tigers has been very good. So I think their coach will be very happy with them.
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0: In front of the right upright, played on the last. Shante Temra spins it left to Zahara Temra. They run it. It comes away through. Hands away to Isabel Waterman. And she scores almost untouched down in that southeast corner on the left wing. Try to Canberra. Finally, the West Tigers crack. And finally, Canberra scores a try.
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0: Jonesy, you dug deep for the highlights there. Well done, mate. 4-0 in favour of Canberra over the West Tigers. On the text line, 0467 920222. Brad says, Andrew, I think there's a little lost watermelon seed. You're just having a pre-game bit of munch on fruit salad and something got you.
1: Yeah, it did.
0: Are you all right now?
1: Not completely, but I'll get there, Andrew. I'll soldier on. I'll be like a West Tigers line defence.
0: Yeah, that's been desperately needed and they've aimed up so far. Zach from Canberra says, I'm in the crowd listening to you guys at halftime. Actually really disappointed with the crowd turnout. Tickets were worth peanuts. The quality of football is exceptional and there's no one here. Yeah, you're right, Zach. They're lucky to be 2,000 people here, I'd say. This is an awesome game of footy. I didn't think it'd be this close, but the defence, the attack, it's great. Come on, Canberra, says Paul from the ACT. 0467 920222. And our old friend Jody and Mackay is listening as well, sending a text saying, enjoying the coverage. Good on you, Jodes. Nice to hear from you. 0467 920222 NRLW Friday here on ABC Sport in the second quarter of the AFL preliminary final of the SCG. Swans 42 leading Fremantle 27. They've been in front for most of the way so far in Australia. Now 5 for 297 in the cricket against Zimbabwe in the 46th over with Cooper Connolly out for 78. And Travis said earlier, made 112 off 84 deliveries. All right, waiting for the teams to return to the field here for the second half. Matthew Elliott with your coach's hat on. Which coach will be more pleased, if you like, at halftime?
1: I think both coaches will be pleased with the effort their teams have put in. Obviously, the Canberra side could have executed a little bit better when they were in the red zone there attacking the try line of the Tigers. But I really believe Craig Sandercott, he'll be over the moon with their energy. It really, the first 10 minutes, if we see the Raiders go in front, I think we spoke about this off-air, Andrew, I think they might just start to sneak away because the amount of investment, you know, in that first half from the West Tigers and all their energy, there can't be a lot of it left.
0: Well, Kiana Takarangi is down on the touchline. Most of the play, she's at the northern end, has been at the southern end of the ground with Canberra on the attack. I asked this question, KT, where are the points going to come from for the West Tigers? Where's their strike power?
2: Oh, it's hard to say. I think Racine's kicking game is where we've seen a lot of points throughout the season. So she's tried it a few times, trying to kick to her left edge. I've seen Portia Burke try to pat it back a couple of times, but I think it's to her wingers where she's found a lot of success. So potentially there.
0: Yeah, one of the times where West Tigers, one of the rare times, if not the only time, they had a repeat set, and Maddie Kezzy, absolute people, knocked on early in the tackle count.
1: Yeah,
0: they haven't had many other opportunities.
1: Second player of the set. So, you know, moments like that are going to be big in this second half. And, you know, both of these teams are going after each other. It's not just it's a close game, Andrew. You know, the speed of collision's been unbelievable. And the actual, the execution of skill has been high level as well. So something's got to crack soon.
0: So Canberra, first team back at the southern end of the ground. Kezzy Apps leads the West Tigers out in her 50th NRLW game. First finals game with the West Tigers. And so far they're making a good account of themselves. But they won't be satisfied with that. They finished third on the, or rather fourth on the table, and Canberra fifth. But Canberra did beat them last week at Leichhardt, 22 points to 10. There's a sign in the crowd in West Tigers colours just above a huge Kezzy Apps face mark saying believe. Well, they defended like they believed in the first half, and now Canberra to restart play, and they're defending the Leafs pub end, the southern end of Campbelltown Stadium. Sheridan Gallagher with her booming boot will get us underway. Matt Elliott, Kiana Takarangi, I'm Andrew Moore here on ABC Sport. Here's the kickoff from Sheridan Gallagher, sending it to the northern end of the ground, and the ball floats down beyond the 20. Sits up now for the return of Sarah Togatuki. Charges into Zara Temera. Also in there was the second rower coming through. Taking the tackle was Jordan Preston. Is now in play two. West Tigers get over the 30-metre line. 18 in from touch, western side. Played by Bent. Comes to the left. Pio. Got a ball way centre field to Lendl. And she's wrapped up 11 short of halfway. Coming in there was Basham with Kukatai. Ball played. Tafu, centre left edge. Kezzy Apps dumped to the ground. Three short of halfway. 15 in from touch, eastern side. Canberra 4, West Tigers 0. As now the Tigers hit the ball up over halfway. Tackle here comes. About 4 metres in Canberra territory on Pio. Plays on the last. Hassan Lutu puts in a very shallow kick. Easily taken by Gallagher. Although, as I say, that's a... Took it low to the ground, hit the deck and tackled. 22 out from her own goal line. 20 in from touch on the eastern side. Now it comes left to Mackenzie Wickey. She's nailed 28 out from her own goal line by Togatuki, and she's lost the ball, Mackenzie Wickey. So the first error of the second half comes from Canberra. It'll be a West Tigers scrum feed. 28 out from the Canberra line in centre field. A minute 20 gone in this second half. Canberra 4, West 0, Matthew.
1: Yeah, one of those rare moments, Andrew, where we haven't really seen West Tigers with good field position coming off a set start. Mackenzie Wickey will be really disappointed with herself there. That was an unforced error.
0: Well, other than a relatively high penalty count, we haven't seen many errors the whole way through. So scrum, fed and one. West Tigers, Ricky O'Horn beats the first defender, Bobby Law, may have hurt herself. Then plays at 21 out from the goal line. Short side, Rach Shaley-Bent. takes on Preston, put to the ground with help from Law, 9 out from the goal line. West on the attack, down 4 points to nil. Ball played to Fua, sends it left to Caitlin Turnbull, and the West Tigers custodian spins in the tackle there of Kukatai, and will play it 1 metre out from the goal line. There's a Raider down in back play, comes to the left for the Tigers. McGregor got it away, Lutu, very quick hands away to support, and it's Portia Burke tackled, only 3 metres out from the line. To her feet, plays the ball to Fua, goes right. Christian Pio tried to batter away over the Canberra defence after that time. Last play, 2 metres out. To Fua goes left, Lutu got a pass away to App, sent it away forward, I thought, to Portia Burke for the goal line, but she's knocked over the eastern touchline short of it. And touch judge Caroline Nolan's flag is in the air. Changeover. Canberra survives, and they'll have the footy about 10 out from their own goal line. We've had 3 minutes of the second half.

0: up, and it remains 4-0 in favour of Canberra.
1: Well, that's something about that Southern Ed trial, Andrew, that people want to defend, because the Raiders did a good job. Bobby Law was down getting attention that whole set, so they defended the West Tigers there with only 12 players.
0: Here's Isabel Waterman catching a high tackle. So penalty to Canberra. And that overall a very disappointing 60 seconds or so for the West Tigers. Sarah Tokatuki penalised, 12 out from her own goal line. And she's on report, Tokatuki. Let's check in on the touchline. Kiana Takarangi.
2: It's just another penalty that they've given away where they can't afford to do it. It's the same as the first half. They're going to have to really try to defend that error.
0: Second Tiger on report as well after Holly Wheeler was put on report in the first half for a crusher tackle. This for a high shot on Isabel Waterman. So now it's Canberra, 34, out from their own goal line, 15 in from the Western touchline, played by Bobby Law, so she looks like she's all right. Went right to Preston, tackled 10 short of halfway, 15 in from the Western touchline. Now it comes right to Kemp, Grace Kemp. Came off the bench where she's such a weapon. Stands in the tackle on halfway, right in the middle of the park. Plays the ball now to Shontae Temera. Goes right to Kukatai. She's caught 8 metres in West Tigers territory. Canberra 4, West nil. 4 minutes 10 gone, second half. They go right to Blackwell. She turns it back on the inside as Basham's going to be caught. 32 out from the West Tigers line. Plays the ball to Shontae Temera. Goes left to Zahara. Puts in a crossfield kick. Waterman coming through. But it's a good catch. Brilliantly taken there by the right winger, Harmony Crichton, and West have a 12 out from their own line where they seem to start so many sets of six. Braden McGregor goes right to Ricky O'Horn, and she's caught 24 out from her own goal line. Quickly played though to McGregor. She sends it away open side left to Caitlin Turnbull, wrapped up 32 out from her own line. West with it down by 4 points to nil in this semi-final. Now they've got it, Lendl, set of field, 10 short of halfway, plays the ball. And now it's Tafua out of dummy half, gets to halfway, just short of it, knocked to the ground aggressively by Kukatai. Played on the last Lutu, goes right McGregor. Up goes the kick, it's a floater, straight down to the left wing of Isabel Waterman with a catch, 24 out from her own goal line, returned it to the 30, and that's where she'll play it for Canberra. 5 minutes, 20 gone, second half, still 4-0 the Raiders.
1: Yeah, and I can just see the West Tigers starting to fatigue already in this half, Andrew. I know it's only early on. Can the Raiders take advantage? They need to do it collectively, and the player's sent back to play the ball. 12 centimetres.
0: Sophie Holloman comes back onto the field. Grace Kemp is replaced. Just an interchange for Canberra, who are 40 out from their own line. Zahara Temera dummy hunt. Goes right, through hands. It comes away now to Leanne Tafunga. Caught too short of halfway. She was running off Blackwell. Now goes left to Hollyman. Her first run since rejoining the game. Caught 6 metres in West Tigers territory. 4-0 Raiders lead the Tigers. Canberra with it. Now they work it left. Zahara Temera. Dummies goes herself. Got the pass away to Boyle. Then away to Bobby Law. And Law is knocked to the deck. 18 out from the West line and lost the footy in the tackle. Knock on Bobby Law. So West Tigers find a way to survive again. They'll have a ball through the scrum feed. 18 out from their own goal line. 6 minutes 20 gone second half, and the scoreline still 4-0 in favour of Canberra. Touchline, Kiana Takarangi.
2: Yeah, it was really good to see Zahara Tomato just take on the line there, and they, oh, I was about to say, they could have potentially set a strip if Bobby was willing to challenge it, but she just copped it. That was an error. Loose carry, lost the ball.
0: AFL preliminary final, couple of behinds for Frio, but it's all the Swans 48-29 in the second term currently. So a couple of players are down getting treatment, including Ricky O'Horn. She's down with the trainer now. Back on her 10-metre line. Racine McGregor or Caitlin Turnbull. Turnbull just replacing a boot or doing up the shoelaces. Looking at that replay, was there a raking action? I'm not sure. So Ricky Horn's coming from the field for an HIA, the experienced centre. And the West Tigers have to replace her. And in the headgear, on comes Brooke Talatena. So she comes on, HIA for Ricky Horn. She's walking quite freely from the field.
1: Yeah, it was just contact with the hip, Andrew, with that cover tackle that she made there, so it's just got to her feet very slowly, so I can understand why they're going to take it from the field and do an assessment.
0: West win the scrum, and it comes to the left edge. They take it up over their 20-metre line and taking the tackle. They have, it looks like, going over.

0: of that side of the field is Portia Burt. So now it's the West Tigers just on their own 30-metre line on play two. Ball played by Apps. Comes to the right. Talatena. Up the centre she goes. Taken there by Preston. Eight short of halfway. In fact, pushed back to the 40-metre line. Including the help there was Shantae Temera. Now they go right to Toga Tukey. She's caught on halfway in centre field. West Tigers with it. Down 4-0. 8 minutes gone. Make it 7 gone second half. Talatena got a short pass away to her left as the West Tigers roll on the ground to Talatena. Gee, I thought that went backwards. The referee, Belinda Sharp, says knock on. It must have been knocked into a Canberra defender because that looked like it went back the whole way. But a mistake coming from the West Tigers. It was Christian Pio. So it'll be a scrum feed to Canberra, 12 short of halfway. Still 27 and a half minutes to go here at Campbelltown Stadium, and the scoreline 4-0 in favour of Canberra. Maybe she did knock it onto a Canberra defender or not.
1: No, she backed into the line and it would definitely drop the ball, but it came out backwards, not towards, you know, her own try line. So anyway, play on.
0: Canberra wins the scrum. Gallagher sends it left to Law, and Bobby Law spins in the tackle of Shaley Benton. Two others and driven back inside her own 30 as Emma Barnes comes onto the field here for Canberra. And Chloe Saunders, the front rower, she is back on for the green machine. So Barnes will go into dummy half for Canberra. A little live wire hooker as the Raiders are 34 out from their own line. Lily Boyle will play it after standing in the tackle. And it looks like Kukatai, the other player who's come from the field for Chloe Saunders. And is it going to be yet another change? Holly Mae Dodd will come on for Lily Boyle for Canberra, who are 8 short of halfway. To the left it goes Saunders. She's caught on halfway for Canberra. 4-0 in favour of the Raiders. 8 minutes 30 gone second half. Barnes at a dummy half. Gets it left. Great one-handed catch by Preston, who strolled past McGregor. Tackled 38 out from the west goal line. Last play, Canberra. Barnes floats it right. Zahara Temera from 36 metres out. Kick downfield, and it's caught. 10 metres out from the goal line, but then swarming defence comes all over Lily Rogan. 9 out from the West Tigers line. Played the Turnbull. She goes from dummy half, and she's knocked to the ground by Tafunga and Mackenzie Wickey. 18 out from the West line. Now back to the right to Rogan. She's wrapped up 25 out from her own goal line. 9 gone second half. Still 4-0 to Canberra. That's been the case since the 17th minute. The crowd making some noise here at Campbelltown. I'll give them that. As Brooke Talatena. She's wrapped up by Barnes. 14 short of halfway set of field. Plays the ball. So Fua sends it away left side. P.O. caught 8 short of halfway. Pretty gentle hit up that time from P.O. Last play, West Tigers. Left to Lasana Lutu. Kicks it downfield over the head of Sheridan Gallagher. Back, back, back, back it goes almost to the goal line. Gallagher picks it up 1 metre out from her own line. But beats the chase. Over the 10 she goes, and then she's going to be floored by Benton McGregor. 15 out from the Canberra line. 10 gone second half. And it's 4-0 Canberra. Touchline, Kiana Takarangi.
2: It was a great kick there. Just gone over the head of Gallagher, forcing her to go back. So now the Raiders are going to have to really roll up their sleeves and see if they can get out of their own end.
0: Yeah, this is where the Tigers need to somehow force them mistake, isn't it, as the Raiders have it. 28 out from their own goal line. Midway through the tackle count, it's played to Barnes. She takes off past Talatena from dummy half. It's still going. Gain 10 metres. Caught 10 short of halfway. Plays the ball now to the 5-8 for the Canberra Raiders, and that's Crystal Blackwell. They work it back centre field left. 2 metres in West Territory. Tackle made on Hollyman. Played on the last. To the right, Zahara Temera. Up goes a midfield ruse to the left wing of Lily Rogan with the catch. She's got it for the Tigers. Caught 22 out from her own line. 24 and a half to play. 4-0 Canberra leads West.
1: Gee, Rogan's been asked some big questions under the high ball in the second half, Andrew, and she just keeps delivering. But this arm wrestle certainly at some stage here, we need someone get us some ascendancy.
0: And it looks like Christian Pio coming from the field, and back on the field is the front rower for the West Tigers, starting front rower Shanice Monchak. As the Tigers get it to within 2 of halfway, 2 tackles left in the set. Ball played by Toga Tukey. Comes centre field right to Lendl. She's wrapped up 10 metres in Canberra's half. Centre of the park, last play, West Tigers down 4-0. Comes to the right to McGregor. Up goes the kick. It's a floater down to Waterman, who's under a great catch by Isabel. And the Raiders have it 13 out from their own line. Terrific catch that time by Isabella Waterman. And the Raiders have it 15 out from their own goal line. She plays it to Zahara Temera. Goes right Gallagher. Caught 22 out from her own line. Southern end. Played to Zahara Temera. She sends a short ball away to the left edge and being slammed to the ground 34 metres out from her own goal line was Bobby Law. Now Zahara Temma takes her from dummy half. Straight pass, a dreadful attempt from Racine McGregor. Through Kaylin Turnbull, gets to within 30, 28, 25 of the goal line. Zahara Temma out of nowhere gains 40 metres. And she'll play it 23 metres out, lost the ball, interference in the play, the ball against the West Tigers. Penalty goes against Lendl for a rake. Penalty to Canberra. 24 out next to the post. 4-0 to the Raiders, and I assume you have to take the two, and they will, Matthew. Through the star of those last 30 seconds, Zahara Temra.
1: Was Zahara Temra there? What about her? She just went straight up the back of the ruck, but just kept swiping off players left, right and centre. I tell you what, that penalty was could have been close to a sin bin, Andrew, because that was they gained that much ascendancy after making a 30, 40 metre run there and a quick play the ball.
0: It was Lendl and Faifua in the tackle. So Zahara Temra, none from one, 23 metres out just to the left of the post to give Canberra a 6-0 lead before this official crowd of 2,898. You're the sweep winner, Matthew Elliott. And Zahara Temra to give Canberra a lead by a converted try. The only points coming by an Isabella Waterman try back in the 17th minute of the game. And here we're 13 and a half minutes into the second half. Zahara Temra, right foot kicker. Very comfortable range for someone of her goal-kicking ability. She takes a deep breath. 47 points in this season in 11 games. Here she comes with the right boot, Zahara Temra. She strikes it, she likes it and kicks the goal. Canberra 6, West 0 in this NRLW semi-final after 13 minutes and 44 seconds in the second half. Down to the touchline, Kiana Takarangi.
2: That was a huge play there by Zahara Temra. She made a break just earlier, a few minutes earlier, just to really inspire and lift her team. I think that was a big moment for the Raiders.
0: So now the kickoff will come from Holly Wheeler. I guess the assignment's no different now for the West Tigers. They've still got to score a try.
1: Yeah, they do, Andrew. But again, I think it was a really wise move taking that 2 points because in the first half they decided to play on one occasion and that didn't come off for them.
0: Kick off from Holly Wheeler. It's going to find the grass and it bounces favourably, fortuitously for Canberra. And they have a 26 out from their own line. Emma Barnes came up with it. Played to Zahara Temra. Sends it right to Chloe Saunders. And the front row is going to be taken. Wheeler, one of three defenders in there. Also coming through was Talatena. 33 out from the Canberra line. As they work it to the right edge now. A right foot step from Holly Mae Dodd. Caught four short of halfway. And remember, Canberra playing without Samima Taufa is out through injury. Blackwell. She turns it on the inside to Charlotte Basham. Caught 3 metres in West Territory on play four. 20 in from the eastern touchline. Played to Barnes. Goes left. Strong run here, Hollyman. Caught 38 out from the West Tigers line. Last tackle, Canberra with a 6-0 lead. Barnes goes left. Zahara Temra runs to the line. Links up with Sheridan Gallagher. They've got the numbers on her. She straightens there into Racine McGregor. And she's going to be caught. Changeover. 24 out from the West line. 9 in from the Western touchline. 19 and a half to go here at Campbelltown. And the score is 6-0. Canberra over the West Tigers.
1: What about Racine McGregor there? She's not a huge athlete, is she? But she absolutely just... Her physicality then made a huge difference to that play.
0: These West Tigers on their own 30-metre line. Ball played and it comes back centre field left. Lendl put to the ground 13 short of halfway. Barnes was in there along with Hollyman. Plays the ball to Turnbull. Goes left to Wheeler. Wrapped up 6 short of halfway and there's a high tackle there, a rake. It's a penalty going to the West Tigers for a rake. So the Tigers, they'll welcome that. Their fourth penalty of the day. 6 short of halfway near centre field. 16 gone second half. 6-0 Canberra over the West Tigers. Around the grounds, half-time, Sydney Swans 48, leading Fremantle 29. So a bit over a 3-goal lead. And in the cricket, Australia 6 for 328 against Zimbabwe in the 49th over. Matt Renshaw last man out for 15. It's from the restart. West Tigers get 35 out. This place will go nuts if West can find a way to score. And it comes to the right. Wheeler to McGregor. Then through hands. Turnbull gets it away to Harmony Crichton. Steps in field. And she's put to the ground. 12 metres out by Preston and Zahara Temera. 8 in from the western touchline. Now they go down the short side right. They're right behind a pole. I can't see anything. Don't tell me they've been bundled over the touchline. That is terrible play from the West Tigers. They go over on play 3, one of the few attacking options they had, and they end up over the western touchline. Preston getting high fives along two out there with Isabella Waterman, the winger. Now that's awful play from the Tigers. Canberra get the changeover. 10 out from their own line. 17 and a half gone. 17 and a half left. Second half. 6-0 Raiders over Tigers.
1: Yeah, Caitlin Turnbull, Andrew, whipped down that short side there. Like, you can do it when there's no numbers there, but there was two on two and just a poor decision and got bundled straight into the touchline.
0: Unlike Canberra, they just cannot maintain pressure, the West Tigers, although they're trying to do it with their defence now. Canberra 18 out from their own goal line as Basham plays the ball to Barnes, spins it left away now to Saunders up the middle. Good strong run, put on her back. 30 out from the Canberra line. Both front rowers for Canberra have been magnificent, Saunders and Hollyman. Played to Barnes, comes to the right edge this time to Holly May Dodd. Still going over halfway. Tigers starting to get weary. She's caught 36 out. There are holes right up the middle. The ball played now to Barnes. Comes to the right, away to Blackwell, runs at the line, but she's held on to there by Latu and also Kezzy Apps. 28 out, last tackle, Barnes goes herself to the short side right, kicks it, trapped by Turnbull, and she dives on the ball and then cops a high tackle. So it's a penalty to the West Tigers. Penalties are 6-5 to Canberra, and now there's a bit of push and shove out there as well. And Monchau is leading the verbal charge there for the West Tigers and also offering a bit of lip and a push and a shove. Jatea Faifua. But penalty to West, 10 out from their own line. 6-0 Canberra, 16 minutes 20 to go. Touchline counter, Takarangi.
2: Yeah, it looks like there was a bit of concern there for Caitlin Turnbull, who got hit high, but she's up and she's walking. She looks like she's fine, so play on. I like to see a little bit of beef with the girls.
0: Argy-bargy, how good.
2: Get in there.
0: I'm going to ask you this question again, though, counter, with 16 to go. Where are the Tigers' points going to come from?
2: To be honest, I don't know. I think they miss Faith Manera, their hooker, who is out injured with an ACL. I'm just struggling to see where the Tigers are going to find points. They're looking a bit rusty.
0: They take the tap on their own 30. Comes right, Kezzy Apps. She's tackled 12 short of halfway. Over the top there came Basham. Play. They work at centre field right this time. Up the middle. And that's Monchau. Taken 3 metres short of halfway by Dodd. It's played again. They work it right. And Talatena up the centre, good run. Gets 40 metres out from the Canberra Raiders goal line. Plays it now and comes to the right side. McGregor knocked to the ground. Heavy defence coming from Saunders. 32 out from the line. Faifua at dummy half. Back to the left they go to Wheeler. And she links up back in centre field. Endel tackle, 30, make it 28 out from the Canberra line. Played on the last. Faifua goes left. Lutu puts up a cross-field kick. And it's all Lily Rogan tried hard to get there. But it bounces off her hands and over the touchline in the southeast corner. And Lily Rogan now in a barking match there with Mackenzie Wickey, among others. Maybe Leanne Tafunga as well. It's a 10-metre changeover for Canberra, whose hooker, Shantae Tamara, comes back onto the field. Their eighth interchange. They have two left. 14 and a half to go. 6-0 Raiders. And a bit of feeling now, Matthew.
1: Yeah, it is getting a bit feisty, Andrew. But the Raiders have got a formula that they stumbled on the last two sets. If they play through the middle, they've made breaks both times.
0: So now Canberra two plays in. 21 out from their own goal line. Ball played by Laura Zahara Temera. She works at centre field right. As the tackle comes, 31 out from the Canberra line and crawling another 5 metres. Was that Hollyman in the tackle of Wheeler? No, in fact, it was Sheridan Gallagher. Gosh, she's strong. Now they work it right to Saunders. She's claimed 8 short of halfway. Played to Shantae Temera. Goes right to Blackwell. She turns it in this inside to Tafunga. There you go. Straight through Luke 2. And caught now 32 metres out from the line. 15 in from the eastern touchline. Asana Lutu missed the tackle there. Now they work it through hands. Zahara Temera on the last. 35 out. Crossfield kick this time to the wing of Harmony Crichton. It's taken by Bobby Law, I thought. But then away with the football comes Harmony Crichton for the Tigers. Tackled by Bobby Law. 17 out from her own goal line. Plays it to McGregor. She sends it open side left. And getting hit heavily in defence on that occasion for the West Tigers comes Shanae Lendl. 25 out from her own line. Play to McGregor. Comes away left edge again this time. Bent's court, 12 short of halfway. 5 in from the Western touchline. Canberra 6, West Tigers 0. 13 minutes, 10 to go. Here at Campbelltown Stadium. Now running across field is Rogan. Wrapped up 12 metres short of halfway. Plays the ball. Athua to Lutu. It's straight past one. Got away from Saunders. Centre field right to McGregor. Fights a pass over the top. Nearly intercepted by Zahara Temera. But it ends up being a good result for the West Tigers because it will be recovered by Temera and therefore a West scrum feed. 5 metres short of halfway. 12 minutes 40 to go in this NRLW semi-final. Canberra 6, West 0.
1: Well, you ask where West points are going to come from. I can only see Lutu at the moment. She's the only one creating any sort of chaos in the Raiders' defensive line. She just needs a little bit more movement around her and support.
0: Well, it comes to Lutu from the scrum win. She goes left away to Turnbull and she runs into the defence there and shoved back by Tafuna. 10 short of halfway, 10 in from the eastern touchline. Lutu. So they need their forwards to aim up now. They need some traction downfield. Kezzy Apps does just that, but she's floored 2 short of halfway by Hollyman. Now comes to the right, Talatena up the centre. Again, that's what they needed. She's caught by Saunders, 9 metres in Canberra territory. Good quick play of the ball, 5-4 out of dummy half. Goes right to Wheeler, and she's knocked to the ground by Preston. About, 26 out from the Canberra line. Ball play. Comes right McGregor, plays out the back Turnbull. Wrapped up ball and all. Good tackle by Bobby Law. 20 out from the line. 8 in from touch western side. Bring out the last. And the ball played. It comes to the left to McGregor. Under some pressure. Puts in a kick that bounces favourably for Gallagher. No, bounces away. West Tigers come up with it, but they give away a penalty, taking a Canberra player out off the ball. So again, they just cannot mount repeated pressure. Penalty to Canberra. 9 out from the Raiders' line. 11 minutes, 14 to go. And the scoreline 6-0 in favour of Canberra. And I think the tackle on Charlotte Basham was the offending one, according to Belinda Sharp, as Canberra finds touch 26 out from their own line.
1: I think that's a tough call, Andrew. That's called a collision when two people are chasing the ball. But anyway, here go the Raiders. Can they do something constructive in this set?
0: Woodman tackle, 14 short of halfway, plays it. They work it right this time to Saunders. No Gallagher. She's taken 9 short of halfway. 19 in from the western touchline. Dummy half Zahara Temera. Goes right Blackwell. Turns it back on the inside as Canberra get within a metre of halfway, leading by 6 points to 0. And now it's played by Mackenzie Wickie. Comes out to the right to Crystal Blackwell. Oh, easily got away from Portia Burke. But now she's flung to the ground. This Lily Rogan's been amazing for West Tigers. Right on halfway, 2 in from touch. Now comes away, centre field left to Gallagher. She gets to halfway, spins in the tackle. Now Hollyman and Sophie's put to the ground. 2 metres short of halfway, 20 in from touch, eastern side. Played on the last, Shante Temera sends the ball away left. Kick downfield by Gallagher. Gets away from Caitlin Turnbull. Turns around in circles. The bounce favours Canberra. Turnbull got there and knocked Canberra it on. First. But it's touched to Canberra. Hand first from Zahara Temera. So a knock on Canberra. Changeover West Tigers. 12 out from their own line. 9 minutes 45 to go. 6-0 Canberra. Touchline Kiana Takarangi.
2: Zahara Temera, I would love to see her across the line. She's been very close twice now. But just a quick update on Rikia Horn. She has failed her HIA, so she won't be returning tonight.
0: Yeah, that's a shame for Rikia. She looked okay as she left the field. Sarah Togatuki coming back on. And off the field for the West Tigers is Brooke Talatena. So now the Tigers, 15 short of halfway, trailing 6 points to 0. Ball played to Salmon Knorr back on the field. Goes left, Tukatuki crashes it up. Caught 5 short of halfway. Middle of the ground, Knorr goes left to Wheeler. Then away McGregor to Kezzy Apps. What's she got left in the legs here? Caught 5 metres in Canberra territory. 20 in from the eastern touchline on play 4. So near and yet so far for the Tigers. Wheeler. Out the back, a bullet pass to McGregor. Then to Turnbull, steps back in field, straight into Preston. And tackled 38 out with help from Saunders. Last tackle, Tigers. Played to Knorr, goes left to McGregor. Up goes a kick, floating to the right wing of Mackenzie Wickie. With the catch, she's going to be shoved near the eastern touch line. Lost the ball, but it was raked. They give away another penalty to the West Tigers. They just can't help themselves. Two in the tackle. They've raked it away and Portia Burke is penalised. The penalties are now, by my telling, 9-5 to Cairns.

0: Canberra. Here's a challenge. Let's listen in.
1: Todd, kicked on tackle 5. We're coming in at tackle 1. On-field decision is a strip. Tigers are challenging.
0: It's Lily Rogan in the tackle with Portia Burke. 8 minutes 21 to go. 6-0 Canberra. And we're at the time of a sudden death game, Matty, where it's why not?
2: Well, I guess...
3: looking to see if the ball's stripped. You can see here the 4 has both hands around the ball.
0: Portia Burke. And I reckon she's telling Lily Rogan to drop off.
3: You can see here at this point there's still 2 plays in the tackle and the 4 strips at the ball. Challenge is unsuccessful.
0: I think that's fair, I must admit.
2: That wasn't a strip. It was a strip!
0: Wow.
2: Two hands. Well, played it at least 2 or 3 times, so they weren't going to get that result.
0: Tigers challenge gone. The penalty, 18 out from Canberra's line. They find touch on their 30 down to Kiana on the touchline.
4: The Tigers just keep doing the same thing. Anytime they get close, anytime they have good ball, good field position, they give away a penalty. So they're just their own worst enemies at the moment.
0: 8 minutes to go. Canberra leading 6-0. As the Raiders have it 33 up in their own line. Tomorrow from 4 o'clock, it's Brisbane against Newcastle, Langlands Park in Brisbane. And Charlotte Basham has to go back and play it a foot back towards the Leafs club end. Shontae Temeraire. She sends the ball centre field left. As Canberra has it, Chloe Saunders caught. 13 short of halfway was at Hollyman. Hollyman plays the ball. Now it's Saunders running at first receiver off Shontae Temeraire. Tackled 8 metres short of halfway. Canberra up by 6-0. And they have the footy. Shontae Temeraire goes centre field right. The right footstep from Dodd. Wrapped up 2 metres in West Territory. Play to Shontae Temeraire. Comes to the left is Ahara Temeraire. Then out the back to Preston. But she's going to be nailed this time. And good defence coming from Lendl over the top. 39 out from the goal line. And now she's got to go back and play. And didn't move. But it's play on to Law. Goes right to Zahara Temeraire on the last. That's a booming kick down to Caitlin Turnbull. She catches it. 15 out from her own goal line, but can't penetrate. She'll play 23 out from her own line. 7 minutes to go, and the scoreline is 6-0 to Canberra. West Tigers have it through Harmony Crichton. She's tackled 32 out from her own line. You're with Matthew Elliott, Counter-Attack Arangi. I'm Andrew Moore on NRL Friday. They work at left edge to Apps. Caught 9 short of halfway. 20 in from the eastern touchline. Plays the ball to Salma Noor. Goes right to Monschau. She's knocked to the ground by Saunders and Hollyman. A metre in Canberra territory. Played to Noor. Goes right McGregor. Short ball away. Togga Tukey. Aggressive run and a one-handed pass away. Scooped up by Noor. Goes to the left to Wheeler. And now stepping run comes from Lendl. It's caught 31 out from the Canberra goal line. Last tackle, West down 6-0. Noor goes left to Lutu. It's a very shallow kick to the left wing of Mackenzie Wickie and bounces favourably for Canberra. Straight to Sheridan Gallagher. It's a broken kick chase, but Gallagher's caught. 18 out from her own line. 6 minutes to go. And it's Canberra leading 6-0. And these are the situations, Matty, where they've got out of their own danger zone pretty comfortably. Here they're 25 out from their own line on play 2.
2: Yeah, they've been asking those questions through the middle of the field. But I've got to say the Tigers... they just don't do anything that's threatening until about play 4 or 5.
0: 12 short of halfway now. Bobby Law plays it to Shontae Temeraire. Goes right to Saunders. There's another change here for Canberra. Looks like Lily Boyle back on the field. Their 9th interchange. They have 1 to go. Zahara Temeraire, centre field. Goes right to Charlotte Basham, who's been terrific on the right edge for Canberra. Standing in the tackle. And there's a one-on-one steal coming there from Kezzy Apps. And she's caught 2 short of halfway with 5 minutes 20 to go. What a play. Now work at right Turnbull. Knocked down in centre field. 5 metres in Canberra territory. Plays it to the right. Sarah Togatuki. Tackled 38 out by Shontae Temeraire. She plays the ball now to Salma Noor. Comes to the left to Lutu. Left foot step running around in circles and fends away from one, but not going anywhere, the West Tigers. They look completely discombobulated. You wonder whether it's fatigue. 32 out from the goal line with under 5 minutes to play. Lutu plays it to Noor. Comes to the right to McGregor. Turns on the inside. Holly Wheeler, fair thinking. Dropped the ball on play 4 again. She's one of their senior players, and that was a shocking mistake. And Holly Wheeler, because she's a hothead, couldn't help herself. She comes in over the top and gives away the penalty on Lily Boyle. Dreadful play by Holly Wheeler, and that's a penalty going to Canberra. Their 10th to 5 for the West Tigers. 20 out from their own line. 4 minutes 20 left. 6-0 Raiders.

0: touchline, Kiana Takarangi.
1: Yeah, you can just see the frustration by Holly Wheeler, but just silly to give away a penalty there. They've done it all night. It's what's costing them. I just don't know if they can come back from it.
0: 14 short of halfway. Well, this is rinse and repeat, Matthew. You get downfield, they give away the ball, they give away a penalty.
2: Yeah, Andrew, and we've seen it repeatedly. And as we said, I think...

0: Caught in the cover about 10 metres out from the west line. 20 in from touch in that northeast corner. Plays the ball and they come left. The Lily Boyle steps past one. Caught 2 metres out. Another missed tackle from Holly Wheeler. Ball play, Shantae Temera goes long ball left, Sahara away to Lily Boyle, defence is there, and this is something the Tigers have done magnificently all night. Changeover, Shaylee Benton the tackle there, coming through on Jordan Preston, 4 out from the west line, but there is only 3 minutes to go, and it is Canberra up 6-0.
1: Yeah, Andrew, and you pointed that out perfectly there. West Tigers' defensive effort has been amazing. Just their attack, they just look a little bit lost at the moment.
0: No, their defence, especially on their own line, has been 300 out of 10. Because Canberra's had so much opportunity. And now the West Tigers have it through Lily Rogan, who's bobbed up all over the place, the left winger. Caught here by Basham. 12 out from her own line. Now Lutu goes left, Apps. Tackled 18 out from her own line. 2 minutes 30 to go on the ticking clock. 6-0 to Canberra as Lutu just runs around in circles again. And did manage to pop the pass away. As it comes to the right, Turnbull got the ball away. Bounce pass across to Crichton. And Harmony's wrapped up by Waterman. Great defence by Isabella Waterman. 32 out from the goal line. Plays it. And again, they all look confused here, West Tigers. Turnbull's knocked to the ground, 11 short of halfway. Last tackle, 2 minutes and 4 seconds to go. Knorr goes left, McGregor, puts a little stab kick, but straight to Canberra. And the Raiders have it through Shantae Temera. 2 short of halfway, minute 55 to go. Canberra 6, West Tigers 0. Remembering the lowest ranked winner this weekend will face the Sydney Roosters tomorrow week at the Sydney Football Stadium. The highest ranked winner will play Gold Coast at Robina Stadium on Sunday week. So that will either now be Canberra or Brisbane. Shantae Temera, 38 out, dummy half. Goes right to Chloe Saunders, taken by Toka Tukey, 32 out from the west line, 90 seconds to go. And, well, West Tigers running out of one more set at best against Canberra. Here's Hollyman, backs away to the defence, 22 out from the line. She'll play it on the last tackle. Dummy half, Shantae Temera, sends it left. Through hands from Boyle away to Saunders. Knocked to the ground. 15 out from her own goal line. 65 seconds to go for the West Tigers to go 85 metres. What's the tactic here as it comes left to Rogan and she's caught on play one. 24 out from her own line. Asana Lutu, dummy half. Just catching past stuff. Back over the 30 go the West Tigers. They've got 68 metres to travel. Ball played now to Knorr. Comes to the right to McGregor. Steps straight into the defence. It's one out stuff from West. Won't get it done. 36 seconds to go. 3 tackles left. McGregor put to the ground 8 short of halfway. Played to Knorr. Short ball goes right. Turnbull back to Knorr. She threw one and caught 4 metres in Canberra territory. 2 tackles left for the West Tigers. 23 seconds to go. And now a short ball comes to the left edge for the West Tigers. And Pelletana's caught 38 out. Last tackle West. Their last chance for Canberra advances. Little stab kick by Turnbull. Terrible play. Picked up by Zahara Temera. Canberra's going to win. Game, set, bingo. The Raiders advance to a preliminary final. They've beaten the West Tigers. So gallant in defence. Not as gallant in attack. But the Raiders win 6-0 and they advance to a preliminary final. The Green Machine, let's hear it.

0: the Canberra Raiders have beaten the West Tigers here at Campbelltown Stadium. 6 points to nil. The only try scored back in the 17th minute to Isabella Waterman. Zahara Temra won from two with a second half penalty goal. Half-time Canberra 4, West nil. Full-time Canberra 6, West nil. Crowd 2,898 and the penalty count so significant, Canberra 10, West 5, because in the end, Matthew, West Tigers just couldn't put repeat pressure on Canberra, as great as the Tigers' goal line defence was.
1: Absolutely, Andrew. And even when they did get the opportunity to do that, they just didn't execute at a high level. If they executed in attack like they did in defence, the scoreline would have been completely different. But we've got to also tip our hat to the Raiders' defence.
0: For sure.
1: Even though they... You know, they got let off a few times by silly penalties by the Tigers. Yeah, they're

0: Defensive prowess was also through the roof.
1: We'll get the on-field reaction with Kaunna Takarangi in the AFL preliminary final. Getting a little tighter now, the SCG. Sydney Swans 50, Fremantle 41. So a couple of third quarter goals for Freo. And Australia has finished its 50 overs in the cricket at 6 for 356. So at Harare, Zimbabwe in the second one day needs 357 to defeat Australia. All right, let's start in the Canberra camp. Down to you, Kaunna Takarangi.
2: Yes, I'm joined by Crystal Blackwell. Congratulations, what an awesome win. You're breathing in some heavy breaths out there. How did it feel out there?
3: Yeah, that was tough. That was probably the fastest game of footy I've ever played. So, but it was really good. We just stuck by what we went through in the week and we worked hard for each other and we defended really well and that's what got us here today. So it's really good.
2: 100%. And now you guys are waiting on the results of the game tomorrow to determine who you're going to play. Is there a preference on who you would prefer to play?
3: Not really. I think we'll just go with whoever we get. But, yeah, hopefully... I don't even know what to say. But, yeah, just looking forward to next week and so proud of the girls for today. We worked really hard.
2: Now, the Tigers came out firing. You know, I think their defence in particular was huge. You know, they held you guys out for a lot of that first half. How did it feel out on the field and was that something that you guys had to really work up against?
3: Yeah, 100%. They came out firing and we knew it was going to be a different game to last week. So we just didn't take that at all and we started fresh. And, yeah, the first couple of sets were tough. They were hard. So, yeah, it was really good, though.
2: I'll let you catch your breath. Rest up. Enjoy the win.
3: Thank you.
1: Crystal Blackwell down there with Kaunna Takarangi. So, yes, if Brisbane wins tomorrow, and that's according to the seeds, Brisbane beats Newcastle, that'll be third beating sixth. That means Brisbane would play Gold Coast and the Roosters would play Canberra. If Newcastle upsets Brisbane, that means Canberra would play the Gold Coast at Robina and Newcastle would play the Sydney Roosters. So, obviously, a lot still to play out. Canberra 6, West Tigers. Now, geez, a good game to watch, though, Matty, wasn't it?
0: Oh, just the contest physically was amazing, Andrew. They went after each other. I thought for sure at some stage fatigue's going to set in and the game will open up. Well, I was completely wrong. They just kept going at each other. And it got a little bit feisty as well.
1: All right, now I can see KT down there with Mackenzie Wickie and Leon Tafunga. I don't know whether this is just catch-ups or interview. No, I think it's just catch-ups. You nearly got me there, KT. You're friends with everyone.
2: I try to be.
1: You are. Very lovely. But, yeah, no, nearly got me. I thought we were going to have a double interview there with Tafunga and Mackenzie Wickie, but instead we're going to check in with the West Tigers camp. Back down to you, Kaunna.
2: Yeah, joined by Shaylee Ben. Shay, obviously, really tough result for you guys. How did it feel out on the field tonight?
3: Yeah, it was a tough one. Lot of defence. We just handed the ball over too many times. But, yeah, it was a grind. And all credit to my girls. You know, they worked so hard.
2: Do you think that was maybe where the game was lost in your discipline?
3: Yeah, we just gave them the ball too many times. We had to defend a lot and we just couldn't get in our good ball, so yeah.
2: Got to say, your guys' defence was so impressive. You came out firing from the start and then you held them out a number of times. It's got to be something that you're proud of.
3: Yeah, you know, we deed a lot, but we just deed too much. And yeah, we just needed the ball a bit more, but yeah, all credit to Canberra. They got the win, so congrats to them.
2: We'll rest up and congratulations on an awesome season.
3: Thank you. Thanks, girl.
1: Yeah, Shaylee Bent, first year with the West Tigers, coming down from the Gold Coast Titans with Kaunna Takarangi. 6-0. Canberra beats the West Tigers and they advance to a preliminary final. Brisbane and Newcastle, you'll hear that as part of our coverage from 2 p.m. tomorrow afternoon. Myself, Luke Lewis and Michael Carrianis at the Sydney Football Stadium, and at 4 o'clock we'll be over to Quinton Hull, Jada Taylor and Zane Bojack at Langlands Park for Brisbane against the Knights. And then we'll pick it back up at 6 p.m. leading into a 7:50 kickoff, Cronulla and the Sydney Roosters as the NRL semi-finals get underway. And we already know the draw for the preliminary finals for the NRL games. It'll be Friday night at Lang Park, Dolphins against Roosters or Cronulla. And then Sunday afternoon at Stadium Australia, Penrith against Newcastle or the Warriors. And all right, now Canberra camp down there. Back down to you, Kaunna.
2: Yes, huge win. Tell me, how did it feel out there and how happy are you to come away with that result?
3: Oh, it was a super tough game, and that's credit to the Tigers. They came out from the minute the whistle went to the 70th minute. It was a 70-minute game, and I think there was no stoppages, like one try. It was probably one of the toughest games I've ever played, yeah.
2: And now, what do you think about your half? I was giving a bit of a rap on her a couple of times. She broke the line. Would have been good to see her cross the line. What do you think?
3: Yeah, we all look up to her, and I think she's one of the older heads in the team, and she brings so much knowledge. And

0: just her skill set, so mature, and just led us through the whole game. She's really good.
1: Now you're missing your other co-captain, Samima Taufa. Did you feel her presence missed, and how happy are you that your girls could still kind of step up and get the job done?
0: Yeah, we're honestly gutted that she's not out with us on the field, but I think throughout the whole week she's stepped up and she's been with us the whole way, and I think it gives us another reason to go out there and win for her, I guess. Yeah.
1: Enjoy the win and all the best for next week.
0: Thank you.
2: Yeah, that's Jordan Preston. Very, very impressive. I love their back rowers for Canberra. Jordan Preston and Charlotte Basham, both playing particularly well. Charlotte Basham, in fact, that was down there with Kiana Takarangi. And Jordan Preston had a great game as well. 6-0, Canberra leads West Tigers. We might get one more down there from Kiana, who will then rejoin us here in the broadcast box for the remains of the post-game show. We're with you until 10 o'clock, another 35 minutes or so. We'll preview the Brisbane-Newcastle game that's on tomorrow and also start to look at the NRL semi-finals as well. Looks like Zahara Temra's down there with Kiana. Ralph's hands up, so I assume this is an official interview, Kiana.
1: Yeah, it's kind of like a catch-up slash interview, but Z, congratulations. Huge win for you tonight. How good does that one feel?
3: Oh, awesome. There was a lot of news for the girls. You know, a few of us have been there before, and we've got still a young team, but an experienced team too. So, pretty happy that they sort of rose to the occasion and didn't let the occasion get to them and the crowd and the nerves. So, yeah, pretty wrapped to be earning us another week, and yeah.
1: Now, I thought both you and your sister Shantae had huge performances tonight. What's it like playing out on the field with her?
3: Oh gosh, I'm sick of this question, eh? Honestly. I'm pretty lucky thinking about it. I sort of take that for granted too. Being able to play with my sister week in, week out, and you know, just having her in Canberra, home away from home. So yeah, very lucky, and I'm really glad that she's playing really well this year, and pretty lucky we have her on the team, to be honest.
1: Now, you guys are waiting on results after tomorrow's game. You'll know who you get to play. Is there anyone that you'd prefer to play next week?
3: Oh, no. We spoke about it. The teams that we've lost to, we spoke about how we, you know, we hope that we can play them again. So whatever the result, we're just our main priority is get to recover tomorrow, cheer on our Mounties girls, and just prepare like any other game. So don't care who we're playing.
1: How confident are you that you can get the win next week and go on to the big one?
3: Oh, very. We spoke about, we sort of had a heart-to-heart before the Roosters round game, round three, and we said if we don't have confidence and we don't believe in each other, say something now, because we'll get the girls that do, and that's something that probably defeats teams when versing those bigger teams and those bigger names, is you don't have that confidence and you let those big names sort of get to you. So, no, we're very confident and we can't wait to verse either one of them.
1: Well, I backed you guys tonight. The boys up in the box said Tigers, so let's go all the way.
3: Give it to them, right? Give it to them.
2: Zahara, we didn't annoy you by asking about your sister like Kiana did. Kiana Takarangi will rejoin us now in the broadcast box. Canberra 6, West Tigers 0. Bit of history tonight too, Matthew Elliott. That is the lowest scoring NRLW game ever.
4: Well, again, we talked about the defence of the game, and it's not a surprise, but I just want people to understand it wasn't because it was a poor game or it was,
2: you know, really good game of footy,
4: full of, you know, full of errors or anything like that. It was an amazing game of footy. And
2: it's funny one to break up though, Matty, because I think Canberra always looked the more potent of the two teams, always, yet the West Tigers' defence on their goal line was as good as you'll ever see in any form of the game. But we were asking the question from halftime. I couldn't see where their points were going to come from.
4: Yeah, you're right, Andrew. And again, some of that was down to the opposition's defence as well. The sure. Raiders' defensive prowess was great, but they just lack a little bit of speed, I think, the Tigers. There was no real penetration at any point of the game of the Raiders' line.
2: Around the grounds in the AFL third quarter, Swans 62, Fremantle 42. Tech 0467 920222. 0467 920222. As now my wonderful little laptop is taking a little while to refresh itself. Here we go. Tracy from Gympie. Love you, Mr. Moore. You're calling the ladies' game with the same enjoyment as you do with the men. You're a legend. Oh, that's easy, Tracy. Thank you for saying that. But, every game of footy deserves the respect. It's always fun and you just get lost in the moments. And that was a legitimately good game of rugby league.

0: Sounds like a ripper of a game. Is MC at the SCG? He must be the one sending through the score updates. Yeah, quite right, Mark, listening in the ACT. Paul says, sadly, the Tigers have done nothing to promote locally about the women playing here tonight. Well, that's sad to hear, but in defence of the Tigers, I suppose, this is an NRL-run event. So it should be the NRL who are shouting from the rooftops. Yes, mate.
1: I will say this, Andrew, it's not the biggest crowds ever.
0: No.
1: But I can tell you what, the fans that come to these games, if you can't see how committed and how much they love their team, and all the, it's so good to see all the Tigers players over there rejoicing with all their fans and getting photos, as is the Raiders players.
0: Yeah, they're separated by about 20 metres, and the West Tigers are on the fence on that eastern side, right in front of a huge band of their supporters, as the Canberra Raiders players are with their supporters. So you've got two distinct groups. Looks very colourful, looks very good, and they're still making a lot of noise, which is fantastic. And I think if you're a Tigers fan, you'd be disappointed with the result. Of course you are. You've just lost a semi-final game, but gee, I reckon you would have been impressed with their effort and their defensive effort. And a couple of players did look short of a run, to be honest, coming back from injury.
1: Yeah, Andrew, yeah, Kessie Apps didn't really make that any damage at all down that left-hand side.
0: I thought that one-on-one steal might change things, though, late
1: in the game. Yes, so did I, and I thought that might give them some momentum, but they just didn't do anything creative at all early in sets. They were waiting to play four and five, before they came up with their big play, and quite often against high-quality teams like the Raiders, that's not going to get you across the stripe.
0: Is state leagues against each other on grand final day? Yes. The State Cup or the State Championship. That is the winner of the New South Wales Cup against the winner of the Queensland Cup. That will get proceedings underway on grand final day. That game, that's weird because I wasn't there last year, but normally just after 1 o'clock. We'll call that. I think that's you and me, actually, Padre. We've called a few of those together.
1: We have, yes.
0: Then it'll be the NRLW grand final. Brett Sprigg will call that one. I think with Jada Taylor and Kiana Takarangi. And then we'll all get together and preview the NRL Grand Final between who and who? Who's playing in that game again, Matthew?
1: There'll be a couple of teams from the NRL playing in it, Andrew.
0: If you were to say right now, who would it be?
1: Oh, I'm going to go out on a limb, but I'm going to say the Finns and the Panthers.
0: Because the week-off factor, apart from anything else.
1: I'm just completely obsessed with it at the moment.
0: I know you are. So we'll have it all covered for you. This will be a couple of Sundays' time. It's getting very, very close. Can't wait. But still, all the footy that we have to come, and we'll talk about in a moment or two, including the NRL semi-finals across this weekend. You're with Matthew Willett. Kiana Takarangi will be with us shortly. I'm Andrew Moore. And the Canberra players and West Tigers players are only just leaving their supporter base over on that far side of the field now, and I gather quite reluctantly. So they've been giving their fans quite a lot. There are Tigers players. I see Racine McGregor just down below us, and Lily Rogan's been down there with fans. Same too with Canberra fans on this side of the field as well. There's a big row of them waiting to see their stars.
1: Yeah, Racine McGregor just gave a young girl her boots. I mean, that mightn't sound like anything. She probably gets, she gets sponsored, but I just love that an athlete takes that time to, acknowledge a fan in that way. I love that sort of thing.
0: Swans kicking clear again, leading Freo 70-42 at the SCG. So it looks like the Swannies will get through the grand final against either Hawthorn or Brisbane. Players coming from the field. Tough one for the West Tigers, Matty, because they've lost. But their first ever finals appearance, will it take a day or two before they can appreciate what a good year they've had?
1: Absolutely, Andrew, and particularly as I know they lost to the Raiders last week as well, but they finished on top of the ladder. And they did enough tonight to create...
0: They finished ahead of Canberra, not on top of the ladder.
1: Sorry.
0: Yeah.
1: Ahead of Canberra.
0: Roosters and Gold Coast might take offence.
1: Well, I'm sorry if you took offence, but I mean, they finished above the Raiders, and they can take a lot out of tonight's game, but they'll be disappointed because they created a foundation to be more competitive than they were, I thought.
0: Yeah, most definitely. They should be very proud. I mean, they've been, kind of easy beats of the competition in the last couple of years. So it's been a mighty turnaround, and credit to Craig Sandercock, their coach. But for Canberra to rebound from some ordinary weeks they had leading into the last round or two of the season, to produce a performance like that, to shut down a side in a semi-final, that didn't look likely 2 or 3 weeks ago.
1: Yeah, it was really interesting listening to some of the interviews, though, down there on the field, and how they don't actually got together and talked about what they needed to do and build confidence. So I thought that was a really important thing. And they did create some opportunities in that second half, particularly through the middle third of the West Tigers defensive line, that they would have liked to have had a bit more support around as well, I thought, because there were some clean breaks made straight through the centre of the field, but no one to pass to.
0: I did like that line from Zahara Temra talking to Kiana, where she said, after going to the Roosters game, we had a chat, does anyone not think we can win? Let's sort it out right now. I love that attitude.
1: Yeah, I thought that was really impressive.
0: She's still disappointed in Zara that she got asked about a sister again. Kiana Takarangi is back.
1: About the sister?
2: Which, I think she's more disappointed that you guys didn't back her, like myself.
0: Yeah, I mean, you were
1: very... Did she really believe that?
2: Did you hear what she said?
0: What?
2: Oh, I can't say it. Never mind.
0: Ooh. I heard her on-air reaction. I was unaware of any further reaction.
2: No, I'm kidding.
0: But I tell you what, though, that run she made midway through the second half, I thought that was about to tear the game apart. Didn't quite work out that way, but she was the puppeteer out there, wasn't she?
2: Absolutely. She looked so dangerous. I made a joke with her afterwards. I said, you look like you're just going to do it all by yourself at one stage. You were in everything. She was the closest to, you know, retrieving kicks, and then she was trying to make intercepts. She was trying to do it all, but I'm happy for them. I'm glad they got the result, as I kind of said at the start, but I'm glad it was a close game. It was such a good game of footy.
0: It really was, wasn't it? I mean, the defence was a standout from both teams, and it's almost hard to remember. The only try that was scored was Isabella Waterman, the Canberra left winger, midway through the first half.
2: Yeah, really good defensive efforts from both teams, especially the Tigers in that first half. I thought that was so impressive. But, yeah, as we saw, they're very disappointed to not come away with any points to get them a result tonight.
1: So the other thing that really impressed me was the backfield. Some of the bombs that were put up, they were all floaters. Now, it was almost like being under a drone, Andrew.
0: But there were I didn't see any lost lambs.
1: There was no lost lambs out there. No, honestly, I'm all seriousness. The backfield, there was not even... There was a little bit of a fumble, I think, on one catch, but the rest of them, they just swallowed them whole.
0: Lily Rogan was enormous for the West Tigers on the left wing. She was under a lot of pressure seemingly all game and was standing up to Mackenzie Wickie and Leanne Tafunga. They're, you know, pretty imposing players, apart from when they're giving Kiana a hug after a game. But they were great, and I thought... Waterman was terrific for Canberra. The only one who looked a bit dodgy was Mackenzie Wickie at times, and that's very unusual for her.
2: Yeah, 100%.
0: But no major errors.
2: No, I thought the same. I was thinking as I was watching the game, there were no drops on those high balls. There was one that went close, Harmony Crichton, but it was lucky to be called back. But, yeah, really impressive, and I thought the kicking as well, seeing the girls throw up a lot of torpies, the kicking game for the women's game is getting a lot better, which is great to see.
0: It was always going to be a feature in a tight game, wasn't it? Racine McGregor's right boot against Zahara Temra's right boot. And right on cue, Holly Wheeler sends the ball deep. It's going to bounce about 12 metres out from the Canberra Raiders line, picked up by Zahara Temra. She sends it left to Sophie Hollyman, and she's dumped to the ground 15 metres out from her own goal line in front of the right upright. Played on the last, Shantae Temra spins it left to Zahara Temra. They run it. It comes away through, hands away to Isabel Waterman, and she scores almost untouched out in that southeast corner on the left wing. Try to Canberra. Finally, the West Tigers crack. And finally, Canberra scores a try. Crystal Blackwell puts in a little dribble kick. This is dangerous. The ball in the in-goal area. And Canberra claiming a try. As they dive through, I think it's Shantae Temra. We're going to the bunker. She reaches out and loses control.
3: Just going to confirm that the ball is knocked on by Canberra. Yeah, it bounces up and then hits the right arm of Canberra, which is a knock-on in goal. We have a decision.
0: So no try. It remains 4-0, and it will be a 20-metre tap for the West Tigers. So Zahara Temra, none from one, 23 metres out just to the left of the post to give Canberra a 6-0 lead before this official crowd of 2,898. The only points coming by an Isabella Waterman try back in the 17th minute of the game. And here we're 13 and a half minutes into the second half. Here she comes with the right boot, Zahara Temra. She strikes it, she likes it and kicks the goal. Canberra 6, West 0 in this NRLW semi-final. Canberra's going to win. Game, set, bingo! The Raiders advance to a preliminary final. They've beaten the West Tigers, so gallant in defence, not as gallant in attack. but the Raiders win 6-0 and they advance to a preliminary final. The Green Machine, let's hear it.
4: 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Yeah.

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0: The biggest battles.
1: They've got the beta point. He's over. That is freakish.
0: Australia, New Zealand, England, the Pacific nations. One stage, one World Cup.
1: Rugby League brilliance right there.
0: Rugby League World Cup 2026 is coming to ABC Sport. And you won't want to miss a second.
1: Look out. Game on. 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
3: Hi, this is Melissa Macon from ABC Capricornia. Clay target shooting is a sport that does not discriminate, and for years women have excelled, at times outperforming their male counterparts. You're about to hear an interview I did with Desiree Baines. She's a two-time Olympian who has been a clay target shooter for 50 years. The South Australian says she's proud to see the popularity of the sport rising amongst women.
4: My father was a keen clay target shooter when I was 10 years old, I suppose, when I first got interested. He used to travel around and it was a case of couldn't get to play my sports on the weekend because we're always chasing clay target shoots. So it was a case of, well, I can't beat him, I'll have to join him. And so we started competing together as individuals and we both won our first national championship in 1974. I've represented Australia at two Olympics. I've picked up a bronze in 96 and participated in 2000 and then a gold medal at the Commonwealth Games in 2006. So that was in Melbourne. So the sport has longevity.
3: And what was representation like at that time? How many women were involved and how have you seen it improve or increase?
4: Back then I had to compete against the men because a lot of times there wasn't a separate women's division because there wasn't enough competitors to warrant it. Yeah, I used to compete against the guys, much to their dismay. Sometimes I was lucky enough to beat them. Yeah, I've had some great opportunities and great experiences with the sport, and now being assistant coach to the juniors, taking them off to Germany in July for the Junior World Championships, I'm able to give something back to the sport that's given me so much.
3: What do you love most about the sport?
4: It's a all-embracing sport because, as I said, it's a family sport and there's no discrimination against kids, seniors, veterans, ladies, juniors. It is probably one of the only sports that you can participate at all levels, at all ages. I recently, last year at the National Championships, shot a long break record for women and that was 682. So that was done over 2-3 days.
3: So. 682, is that measured? How was that measured?
4: That's how many hits straight without missing against open competition. So I finished sixth against the men and, yeah, set a long break record for women. It was a nice event for me coming into my later years of shooting and a bit of a self-esteem and a bit of a booster that, maybe the old girl still got a bit.
3: I also spoke to Lil Brandt, who has represented Queensland 14 times at a national level and has made the Australian team 5 times. She says women and juniors are flocking to the sport, especially in central Queensland.
5: It's a great family sport. The people are amazing. You meet lots of amazing people from different areas. I just like it. Yeah, it's a thing. Yeah. Yeah.
3: And I guess you have this intense passion for the sport. How do you find that balance?
5: I have to work to clay target shoot. It can be a little expensive, but it is definitely worth it. It's something that our family enjoys doing together, and that's the main reason that we do it.
3: And what's your response been to the growing interest or involvement of women in the sport?
5: When I started, there weren't that many women shooters, but now a lot of families are doing it, so a lot of wives, a lot of children, and it's fantastic. Our zone is very proactive in trying to get women and juniors into the sport, so it's definitely grown over the last 10, 15 years. I think it is growing and thriving in our area. I think there's always things that we can be doing to promote the sport more, but I think we're going down a good path with that.
3: Yes, you did say that it is something that you just have to do. You work to support your shooting. Does your shooting help support you in other areas of your life?
5: I'm quite competitive. That's good. It's nice to be competitive with men. It's a sport that you can compete with men. We have a grading system, so we don't just compete against women. We compete against the men. So I like that we can compete with them on the same.

0: same level. It's probably one of the only sports you can, and it's just a great sport. It's a great sport.
1: Nathan Armstrong owns a gun shop in Rockhampton and coordinates events for women throughout the region.
2: It's a great community sport, and it is really good to see that both men and women enjoy the sport equally and they compete on a level playing field. And it's really great to see women even, you know, outperforming the blokes on occasion, which just goes to show that the sport really is for everyone. You know, you can start as young as 11 and there's people shooting well into their retired years.
1: It's a sport that is sure to remain open to all well into the future.

Art lovers, it simply doesn't get any better than this. It's the Renaissance all over again, as Roy and HG have commissioned leading contemporary artist Jeffrey Smart to produce a series of works entitled Jeffrey Smart's Smart Asses. 53 sensational rear-end portraits featuring former Channel 9 great Boxhead Leckie, Tom Cruise in a gorgeous life-size miniature, a larger in-your-face work of New South Wales State of Origin legend, backdoor Benny Elias, and a very controversial work of the Governor General as a young kiddie. The Jeffrey Smart Smart Ass Collection will tour Australia this November. The tour is made possible by generous donations from Boondall Tools, Bunnings, Mitre 10, and Frosty LaHood Motors, Lakemba.

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4: So the stage is set. We're just about ready to begin. Round one, the heavyweight championship of the world. Ali ready, Foreman ready. We're waiting for the opening bell.
5: There was never anything like it. There are several fights that hold up as unique. Never one like this. When you picture a full moon and the tribal dances, and then 4 o'clock in the morning, and these two guys fight, and the guy that is supposed to win doesn't win.
6: Jerry Eisenberg was a young reporter for the New Jersey Star Ledger when he was sent to Zaire to cover the final of the World Heavyweight Championship.
5: You leave the airport in Kinshasa, there's a huge billboard showing Mobutu Sese Seko in the middle, Foreman on the left, Ali on the right, and in French it says, Ali Foreman, Papa Zaire's gift to his children.
6: The two boxers had been persuaded to fight in Zaire after the country's president offered them a fee of $5 million each. Younger and faster, George Foreman was the favourite, while at 32, Muhammad Ali was considered past his prime. He'd been stripped of the world title more than 5 years earlier after he refused to fight in the war in Vietnam.

0: Vietnam, and now he was determined to win it back.
1: Yesterday, I went out in the jungles. I wrestled with an alligator. I tussled with a whale. It started raining. I handcuffed lightning, throw thunder in jail. I'm so fast, I can run through a hurricane and don't get wet. I'm so fast, last night, I cut the light off in my bedroom. I hit the switch. I was in the bed before the room was dark.
0: Across the world, people who were not usually interested in boxing were following the hype. And in America, Jerry Eisenberg saw a nation divided as people aligned themselves with each of the fighters.
2: Everybody made it good versus evil, and they chose their own good and their own evil. The Patriots, they loved the fact that Foreman jumped in the ring in the Olympics in Mexico City and ran around with a little American flag, and the hatred for Ali was still very, very strong. Vietnam was the whole deal. Ali would not serve in the military. That resonated with the people who hated him, and it resonated with the people who loved him, and it tuned up further the volume of divisiveness that surrounded Ali.
0: Zaire was ruled with an iron grip by its leader, Mobutu Sese Seko, who was hoping to use the event to drum up tourism for his country. But the capital, Kinshasa, was undeveloped and ill-equipped to host such a high-profile event.
2: They told us it was a luxury place. Actually, what it was a military compound and prison. The place was called Enseli. When you drove up to it, there was barbed wire on three sides. And behind it was the Zaire Ni Congo River. And these logs were floating up and down. And then every once in a while, one of these logs would open its mouth. And I realized we weren't going anywhere as they didn't want us to go. They had a press center where they tried to censor everything we did. Ali trained at Enseli, the military compound, in a makeshift gym. And Foreman trained downtown at the Intercontinental Hotel.
0: Alongside the fight, a three-day music festival had been organized. It was a surreal scene as some of the biggest names in soul, including James Brown and B.B. King, took to the stage in the poor African country that until then most of them had never even heard of. Tell you about the do's and don'ts. Meanwhile, the fighters were preparing themselves for the big event.
2: Ali, he's the greatest con man who ever lived. And I was in the gym when he convinced all of the Zaire that was sitting there that Foreman was white. Got everybody riled up about he's a Belgian, he's really not a African-American.
3: Do you think Ali deliberately set out to psychologically psych Foreman out before the fight? Was it a deliberate ploy by Muhammad Ali?
2: Yeah, he let Africa beat Foreman. He knew that he was gonna wage psychological warfare with him. He asked Zaire, how do you say Ali kill him? In Lingala, they told him, Ali Bumaye, Ali kill him. And he started that chant, and till they left, that chant was heard every day wherever he was all around Africa. All these little bits and pieces of the psychology that Ali used, he simply was building a situation where Foreman hated where he was and was not going to be a happy person when he came to the ring.
0: It was impossible for Foreman to compete with his opponent's charisma, and he must have fumed as Ali composed insulting poems about him.
4: Ali comes out to meet Foreman, but Foreman starts to retreat. If George goes back an inch farther, he'll wind up in a ringside seat. Ali swings with the left, Ali swings with the right. Look at Ali carry the fight. George keeps backing, but there's not enough room. It's a matter of time. There Ali lowers the boom. Now Ali lands on the right. What a beautiful swing. And the punch lifts George clean out of the ring.
0: The media delighted in Ali's showmanship, but they were unconvinced about whether he would give as good a performance once he was in the ring. Jerry Eisenberg remembers when the night of the fight finally arrived. It was due to start at 4 a.m. Zaire time so that it could be beamed by satellite to America in the evening.
2: This horrible soccer stadium was where the fight was going to be. Strangest fight I have ever attended. All night long, different tribes came in and did their tribal dances. This went on all night. Now we get ready to have the fight. They come into the ring.
5: Here we go.
2: When the bell rang, Ali got hit. So he immediately retreated to the ropes. This is the genesis of the world-famous rope-a-dope. Foreman was so obsessed with his own power that he felt he could punch through the gloves. In boxing, When you miss a punch, it takes more out of you than

0: when you landed. And his arms would get tired as the fight went on for that very reason. And Ali, of course, would talk to him all the while. "That's the best you got, sucker? What are you doing? I thought you were so great." He would harass him almost, kept calling him sucker, and "That's the best shot you got." And it angered Foreman. And what angered Foreman more was Ali was not supposed to be standing up.
1: Muhammad is allowing Foreman to come in on him, talking to him. Angelo Dundee screaming from the corner, "Ali, get off those ropes." But Ali continues to talk to Foreman.
0: Suddenly, Ali, who had hit him a couple of times, took like two steps off the ropes, and he hit him, and he hit him again. And then he was back in the corner, and Foreman, more frustrated, now was having trouble, in my view, lifting his arms. So in the eighth round, Ali said, "Enough is enough," and came off the ropes. And then he hit him with a combination, which was a right hand, a left hook, and then there was one more right hand, and George Foreman began to fall. And I have never seen a human being ever fall to the ground in sections. It seemed like his ankles fell, and his knees fell, and his thighs fell, and he was down.
2: "And I don't think Foreman's going to get up. He's trying to beat the count, and he's out! Oh, my God, he's won the title back at 32! Muhammad Ali, and everybody is fighting to get into the ring now. Have you ever in your life seen anything like that?"
0: That night in Zaire, after the fight, a torrential African rainstorm broke out. It only lasted like 20 minutes. And then, because it was Africa, you could smell the flowers again. Now it's dawn, and sun is out. And I get on this bus, and I go back to Enseli, and I walk down to the river with a couple of other guys. And Ali is standing there, gazing at the river. It looks like he's looking all the way across it to what was once French Congo. And I'm thinking to myself, God, I would love to know what he was thinking. And he turns around and sees us. And he said, "Fellas, you'll never know what this night meant to me."
3: Muhammad Ali held on to the world title for almost 4 years. And by then, the boxing world had come to agree with him that perhaps he really was the greatest.
4: Chloe Hadjimathew. 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
1: If we truly are a sporting nation, then we need a section in the census about our sporting interests and affiliations.
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0: Ryan HG.
2: Surely a write-in campaign would draw the attention of organisers to the need for these questions. And maybe you mark it up yourself.
1: Or just up the top of it. You know, I love Manly. 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
2: And I get all my rugby league from Bludging on the Blind Side.
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4: Hello, you're listening to the Sporting Witness podcast on the BBC World Service. In 1984, Swiss runner Gabrielle Anderson Shears used everything she had to get through the Women's Olympic Marathon in Los Angeles. In 2016, she told Ashley Byrne what she went through that day.
5: The end of the first Olympic marathon for women had the crowd of 90,000 people in the Coliseum willing home Gabriella Anderson Shears.
6: Gabrielle Anderson Shears, agonising struggle over the finishing line, her body bent double, her torso contorted due to dehydration and heat, became the image of the first ever women's marathon at an Olympic Games.
7: As a top athlete, you're used to going close to the edge or almost over the edge, and that's what happened there. I thought, well, this is the Olympic, it's not just any race, and I'm going to finish if I have to give it all. I thought if I just keep walking, I'll get there.
5: After running 26 miles in the midday heat, only sheer guts kept the girl from Switzerland on her feet for the last few hundred yards.
6: Living and working as a ski instructor in Idaho, Gabrielle had won several marathons, but she was almost 40 when the chance finally came to compete at an Olympics. She qualified for Los Angeles, representing her home country of Switzerland.
7: I would never dreamt of. I was 39 at the time when I ran the marathon in the Olympics, and women at that age didn't really perform that much in the Olympics anymore. Before, everybody said, well, 20 or maybe 30, and then that's it. And now there are a lot of athletes who compete in later years. For me, it was very exciting because as a kid, I was sometimes dreaming about the Olympics, but never thought I would ever be in it. Even so, I was kind of at the tail end of my career. I thought that's something to shoot for.
6: The LA heat was always a concern for you, wasn't it?
7: The only thing, you know, that was worrying me was the climate, because I know it would be hot and humid, and living at altitude, we have a pretty dry and cool climate.
6: And on race day, it was the heat that gradually got the better of her.
7: At the beginning of the race, there were these really wide boulevards with palm trees, and you had a little breeze because you were not right next to the ocean, but still, you know, you could feel it. And then as further you got inland, then it got a little bit more desolate. On the feeding stations, besides the water, they had little sprays or showers that you can run through it. It's just closer to midday. It got hotter. The worst part when we start running on the freeway, because then you had the heat from above and also from the heat coming up from the pavement.
6: At first, Gabrielle felt able to cope with the searing California temperatures.
7: Everything was going well. I remember like at 15 miles, I was about where I wanted to be within the first 15 or 20 runners. And my husband, he actually was following me on a motorbike as much as he could. And he said, well, everything looked good. And then I started to probably getting a little suffering from the heat from about 20 miles on. But the worst thing was, I think, the lost 2 miles. I missed the lost water station. I'm not sure if I just didn't see it or, you know, sometimes you just concentrate. And when you missed one, that was it.
6: As she began to show more and more signs of difficulty, Gabrielle's husband,

0: Marathon officials became concerned, but she waved away their offers of help.
1: At that point, you know, I still know where I was, you know, how far I had to go, and I still felt strong enough that I might have to slow down. But then, maybe about a mile before it started to get tougher, and all I could think about it, if I can just get some water to drink and also to cool me down like a sponge or something. But as I said, there was just no way to get it.
0: By the time the Los Angeles Coliseum was in sight, Gabrielle was in agony, but she was determined to finish the course.
1: You had to go through a tunnel to get into the stadium, and that was kind of nice. You got out of the sun there, but it really hit me when I got in the stadium.
0: The crowds couldn't believe what they were watching. They gasped as Gabrielle dragged her contorted body around the track, her torso twisted, her left arm limp, her right leg almost frozen rigid. The whole stadium, as well as the millions watching around the world, rallied behind her.
1: You know, what's still in my mind is the noise. It was, the crowd was cheering so loud.
0: Medics could see that Gabrielle was in pain, and they rushed towards her.
1: You know, when you get that dehydrated, your muscles just cramp up. And they couldn't give you any assistance either. They couldn't give me water. You know, would have helped if I could have gotten, like, some ice or some cold towels, but that was the rule at that time. As soon as one of the officials would have touched me, you know, I would have been disqualified. They had a medical doctor. He was following me around, and he kind of asked me, and I just made a gesture, no, I don't want any help.
2: She looked as though she didn't know where she was, but nothing was going to stop her completing the race, and that included the officials watching anxiously but not daring to help.
0: Though struggling, Gabrielle was still sweating, so the medics decided she had enough fluids left to try to complete the remaining 400 metres.
1: This is the Olympics, and I really like to finish, so I just was holding on and struggled to get there. Because I knew in the stadium, if I stop or even, you know, sit down or something, I wouldn't be able to get up and continue. I still knew where I had to go. My legs just didn't obey my brain, because they were so cramped up from dehydration that I just couldn't run or walk straight.
0: That last lap and a half around the stadium seemed to go on forever.
1: Well, definitely, it was one of the longest and one of the slowest, too. You know, I think later on they said that it took me like 5 or 6 minutes.
0: But she carried on. The end was in sight. Gabrielle literally fell across the finishing line.
2: The patriotic crowd gave her a cheer as big as the one they'd given their own girl, Joan Benoit, when she won the race.
1: I was very conscious seeing the line, and I said, OK, I made it. The medical staff were holding me up, and it was pretty intense pain. You know, my body was so hot. So the first 15, 20 minutes were very painful.
0: Medics tended to Gabrielle straight away, and miraculously she was released 2 hours later and was competing again within just a few weeks.
1: I got covered in ice and everything. Then after about half an hour, you know, I recovered, and I think an hour and a half later, they let me go back to the Olympic Village. And that night I had to go to a TV studio. They said, oh, you have to do it because everybody is worried about it. And then the next morning, I was able to go for a little run. So really, it wasn't any lasting injuries or anything that I got from it.
0: She'd finished 37th in 2 hours, 48 minutes and 45 seconds, a time that would have been good enough to defeat all the men in the first few Olympic marathons. Gabrielle's agony became one of the lasting memories for many watching the 1984 Olympics, a story of triumph over adversity in the first women's marathon, overshadowing the winner, American Joan Benoit.
1: I think the most amazing thing is how many people remember that event. I mean, so many people come up to me and say, well, you know, I remember I watched that finish, and even younger people now with the internet. It's just really amazing to me. Not everything in life goes smooth, and sometimes there's struggles, and you try to overcome and not give up and then get over it.
3: She definitely didn't give up. Gabrielle went on to run more than half a dozen marathons after those Olympic Games in Los Angeles, and only gave up marathon running when she broke her knee in her late 40s. Gabrielle Anderson-Shears was speaking to Ashley Byrne for a Made in Manchester production of the Sporting Witness podcast.

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1: In case you missed it, the widespread devastation in Nepal following catastrophic flash flooding has washed away villages and destroyed critical infrastructure. The death toll continues to rise while search and rescue teams work tirelessly to locate the hundreds missing. People are in urgent need of shelter, food, clean water and basic supplies. The ABC is supporting the Emergency Action Alliance and has launched the Nepal Flood Disaster Appeal. To make a donation and support the charity work in Nepal, go to abc.net.au/gives.
2: Getting to know you, getting to know all about you.
3: This man played for many clubs in the National Rugby League, a self-described legend of St George Illawarra, but that wasn't the only team he played for. He's a front rower, he was a hard man, he's now a part-time boxer and part-time many, many things, including hanger-outer with the great Luke Lewis. Jeremy Lattimore, how are you, Latsy?
4: Mate, always good to be talking to you, mate.
3: I'm so excited to get to know you. I feel like there are a lot of things I do know about you. I'm not sure how many of those we can put to air, but we'll see. Do you have a nickname we can mention other than Latsy?
4: Mate, so growing up in Port Macquarie, I got the nickname Goose. Would you believe that?
3: I would.
4: Yeah, I was a goose when I was younger. I've obviously grown up a lot, as you know, mate. You know me now, very mature and responsible, but back then I was a bit of a goose.
3: It's funny, when I hear the name Jeremy Lattimore or I see you, it's like, that's exactly what I think. What's your middle name?
4: John.
3: Jeremy John Lattimore, old JJ. All right, well, first job you ever had was what?
4: Mate, I was a shit shoveler. So my old man was a horse trainer, and then he moved away from the racing industry, and I went across the road and I shoveled horse shit and filled up water buckets.
3: Okay, now remember I told you, this isn't one of your podcasts. You've got to behave yourself. First car you ever owned?
4: Toyota Corona.
3: What? How long do you have that for?
4: 1, 2, 3, 4 years, and then I got an NRL contract and I updated to a Holden Commodore.
3: How good. When did you, Jeremy Lattimore, fall in love with rugby league?
4: I started playing when I was 9. Played through to I was under 14. And, mate, you wouldn't believe it. I had a year off rugby league when I was 15 to go bodyboarding. And then after that, that is when I truly fell in love with the game.
3: You went bodyboarding for a year?
4: I went in competition. But, yeah, I sort of outgrew the bodyboard and thought, you know what, this body shape's probably more suited to a contact sport, not riding the barrels of the world.
3: I can imagine you outgrew the budgie smugglers more than the boogie board, but that's another story for another time. When did you realise, was it while you were bodyboarding, that you could actually make a career out of playing rugby league?
4: Yeah, no, I wasn't that good at bodyboarding, and then I went back to rugby league with a bit of a chip on my shoulder. I sort of lost my way a bit in that year away from league, and I decided I wanted to be, you know, more than what I was. And, you know, I started training really hard and lifting weights and stuff. And, opportunity come knocking a couple of years later, thankfully. Otherwise, who knows what I would have been done if I stayed up in Port Macquarie.
3: So what is the best piece of advice you've ever been given? It doesn't have to be footy, it can be anything.
4: Nah, I've been saying this to my daughter and son lately. And, you know, do not count the days, make the days count. So, you know, I feel like life is precious and life is short. And, you know, if you're just falling through life and, you know, you've got no purpose, I go, you've got to go out and get after the day. And, you know, I always say that to them. I've been saying it to them every day this week.
3: Don't count the days, make the days count. That is very deep and meaningful, Jeremy Lattimore.
4: I know, mate. You know, I'm a deep person, mate, once you get to know me.
3: That's right. So now we've covered maturity and deepness. What's an achievement you're most proud of?
4: I'll say my kids. You know, I was a bit selfish and, you know, in my way of life. And, you know, they've come into my world and, you know, I'm just truly, deeply motivated to be the best dad I can be and, you know, trying to influence them in a positive way and show them the way in life. And that's something, yeah, I'd say my kids. On a personal level, you know, obviously this is a sports show. And you know, it took me to 23 years of age to debut in the NRL. So that was, you know, truly one of the greatest moments outside of having my kids was making my debut for Parramatta back in 2009.

0: Nine.
1: Yeah, I bet. All right. Favourite sport for you other than rugby league?
2: Oh, man. Horse races.
1: I thought you were going to go boxing.
2: Yeah, no, sorry, actually. Yeah, I do. You know what, actually, that's a lie. I actually completely forgot about the boxing.
1: That means to me you shouldn't do it anymore.
2: No. Every night in bed I watch YouTube boxing. So, yeah, I love the sport and, obviously very different to what I did for a long time, an individual sport. And as I found out when I got put on my buddies up in Brisbane in January, you know, if you make a mistake, you do get made to pay for it. Whereas in rugby league, you know, I had Louis to make my tackles when I missed them.
1: Oh, doesn't he mention that every now and then? So what then is a bucket list sporting event that you like to attend?
2: Oh, I'd love to do the Super Bowl. That is actually in my bucket list. I'd love to do the Super Bowl. I'd love to go to a big race meet in America as well, watch a Vegas fight. There's a few on there.
1: Yeah, okay. You're going to be a busy, busy boy. Your favourite TV show as a kid, what was it?
2: Home and Away.
1: No way.

0: Yeah.
1: This is Josh. You're Josh Papali'i answered the same way, although he still loves it just as much today. Do you?
0: No, I haven't watched it for a long time, mate. There's a thing called streaming on your at your fingertips, so you can get on Netflix or YouTube and find whatever you want now.
1: Including home and away replays.
0: No, I've not watched it since I left Port Macquarie.
1: Who is your favourite character?
0: Stunt. Mate, maybe old Alf. I love the Alfie.
1: Alf is paying $1.01 for you.
0: Yeah, I love the Alf.
1: All right, what about movies, your favourite movie of all time?
0: Look, I love Vince Vaughn, and I love him in Wedding Crashers and Owen Wilson. I'm a real comedy guy.
2: Jeremy, sit this play out. Todd, come on in.
3: You must be joking.
2: Wouldn't kill you. We play some competitive sports once in a while, would it?
3: Oh, would that make you love me?
2: Jesus.
1: What is something people don't know about you? What's a hidden Jeremy Lattimore talent?
0: Most people probably don't even know. I did a uni degree. You know, I get the moniker of a front rower, rugby league player, now trying to be a boxer. But, mate, I did a uni degree, believe it or not.
1: It was in business, wasn't it? Or was that later?
0: Yeah, Bachelor of Business, correct.
1: There you go. Can you cook?
0: I can. I've got no choice, mate. I'm single. I'm separated, so, mate, I've got... You know, if I don't cook, the kids don't eat.
1: What? Well, thankfully for them, you do. What, do you have a signature dish?
0: Mate, you know what? I love doing a chicken boschiola, mate, but I can cook anything. You know, just give me a menu, I'll get to work.
1: That'll do. How about the next time you provide a menu that we run into you at Jubilee and you can bring us some decent food? That'd be good.
0: Mate, I will bring my favourite radio gang of ABC a feed one day. I'll bring you some boschiola.
1: Oh, I'm excited about going to Jubilee. It's the only thing that can make me excited about going there, so well done. All right, so then you're holding a dinner party and you're cooking your chicken boschiola. Which three people, alive or dead, are you inviting?
0: Oh, look, because this is a bit of a family radio station, I'll keep it very PG. I will go Michael Jordan. I love Michael Jordan. Put me on the spot. I'd have to get my man Vince Vaughn because he'd provide the laughs. I love Charlie Sheen. I find him hilarious. I used to love his TV shows.
1: He's an
0: interesting cat. Correct. So I'll go Charlie.
1: That would be great fun, actually. Michael Jordan, Vince Vaughn, and Charlie Sheen. What, if anything, scares you?
0: Snakes.
1: Where can we find you on a day off? What's your main hobbies?
0: If I don't have my kids, I'll definitely be at the gym or training, doing something. I love flogging myself every day, whether it's weights, cardio, getting in the sauna. I'm known to freak in coffee shops as well, so probably having coffee with Groover.
1: Yes, with Groover. All right, musically, your favourite band or singer of all time?
0: I'm in love with Ella Langley at the moment. She was in Texas, but, mate, I'm just whatever's relevant, top 50.
1: What's the best concert you've ever been to?
0: I loved Luke Combs and not Joe Dirt. What's his name? He sings By Dirt. Jordan Davis.

0: goes on.
1: What is your favourite holiday destination?
2: Probably Las Vegas.
1: What about a bucket list holiday destination that you haven't been to?
2: Mate, I'm doing it next year, Coachella, and then Vegas.
1: Oh, really? And Vegas, yeah. There you go. How good. Are you handy? Can you build things?
2: Mate, my ex-wife, she was genuinely shocked how bad I was when we first got together. I couldn't even put a light globe in. I am hopeless.
1: So that hasn't improved?
2: No. I've got to manage a few things on my own. I'm just looking up at the downlights. One of my downlights is out, so I'm going to have to change that, but that'll probably stay like that for months.
1: I think you know this is called a downlight. That's pretty clever on its own. All right, some quick hits here. What's your take on clowns, Latsy? Great fun or terrifying?
2: Terrifying.
1: Okay, summer or winter?
2: Winter.
1: Chocolate or vanilla?
2: Chocolate.
1: Sweet or savoury?
2: Sweet.
1: Peanut butter, crunchy or smooth?
2: Crunchy.
1: And the final one, Latsy, this will tell us all we need to know about you, your future and your past. Tomato sauce, fridge or cupboard?
2: Fridge.
1: See, you're a winner. We knew you're a winner. Jeremy Lattimore, nice to get to know you. We'll see you at the footy soon.
2: See you, legends. I have the Bosciola warm.

0: ABC News with Glenn Lauder. There's an emergency warning in place for a bushfire burning northwest of Grafton in northern New South Wales. The 73-hectare bushfire at Whiteman Creek is not yet controlled and is affecting homes and properties around Clarence Way and Greberts Road. It's burning in a westerly direction towards Stockyard Creek Road, and residents are being told that it's too late to leave and that they should seek shelter as the fire approaches. Economists say housing affordability is a key driver of declining fertility rates. The federal government's latest intergenerational report shows Australia's fertility rate is expected to drop faster over the next 40 years than previously forecast. The Treasurer, Jim Chalmers, argues that while the country faces serious risks ahead, it's better placed than others to manage them. The independent economist, Chris Richardson, says addressing housing affordability will be crucial in the coming decades.
1: The birth rates have fallen the most in the bits of the world where housing is most unaffordable. And if you can't afford to properly house a child, you're going to be a bit more careful about having one. It says we do need to be saying yes to housing in a way we haven't done for decades.
0: A Senate inquiry is recommending sweeping changes to the 000 system to restore public confidence after a string of major outages. Is National Consumer Affairs reporter Michael Atkin.
2: Probably one of the most important is a call for a vital 000 function, the emergency call person, to be nationalised and for that to be taken away from Telstra, which currently runs it. That's the call centre that answers any emergency call now and places it to the appropriate local authority. Another is to mandate domestic roaming. So that would be if your phone service is unavailable with your current provider, you would automatically roam to another network to allow the call to be carried. There's also calls for automated compensation for anybody impacted by a network outage.
0: A New South Wales court has heard that a former police officer accused of murdering the Sydney couple Jesse Baird and Luke Davies 2.5 years ago disguised himself as an Uber Eats driver and used a key to enter the home of one of the victims to commit the crime. Sarah Garrity reports.
3: Crown Prosecutor Brett Hatfield SC has told a pool of potential jurors that prosecutors will argue Beau Lamar Condon developed an infatuation and obsession with Jesse Baird after a brief romantic involvement. He told the jury pool the evidence showed the accused began planning the murder in early 2024, including researching how to conceal the sound of gunfire and buying surfboard bags to dispose of bodies. He said the Crown would show how on the day of the alleged murders, the accused used a motorcycle helmet to disguise himself as an Uber Eats delivery driver and used a key to enter Jesse Baird's Paddington share house where he shot both men. 15 jurors have now been sworn in for the three-month-long trial.
0: Prosecutors have dropped one indecent assault charge against the broadcaster Alan Jones midway through the lengthy trial. Mr. Jones had pleaded not guilty to 20 counts of indecent assault and two of sexually touching in relation to six men, three of which have given evidence so far. Prosecutors have told the court they're no longer proceeding with one count of indecent assault in relation to complainant F, a reporter who alleges Mr. Jones touched him indecently in public. It's the fourth time charges have been dropped or downgraded since last September. Mr. Jones now faces 21 charges relating to five men. Economists aren't convinced a rolling cut to the fuel excise will help Australians who are struggling with cost of living pressures. The Coalition's unveiled a plan to halve the fuel excise every time the price of crude oil spikes above certain levels. The excise would be halved if the average global oil price reaches $100 a barrel for 2 weeks. Atira Maitra is an economist with the E61 Institute and says there are more equitable ways to deliver cost of living relief.
4: Because consumption of fuel rises with income, that means that a lot of the cost goes to higher income households. And so, for instance, just flat amounts to all people who have a vehicle registration would be relatively more targeted than that excise cut approach to distribution.
0: And the Brisbane AFL forward Cam Rayner says the team expects its hardest game of the season when it meets Fremantle in the grand final at the MCG on Saturday. The Lions are aiming for their third straight premiership. The Dockers lost to Hawthorn in their only grand final appearance in 2013. Rayner says the Lions are expecting the Dockers to show the form that won them the minor premiership.
5: They've been the best team all year, so we're expecting them to come out and give us that challenge. They beat us at the Gabba. They've had consistent form all year and feel like after, you know, we experienced

0: well. You lose one final, a lot of people start to write you off, but we're not going to fall into that trap at all. We're preparing for the hardest game of the season.
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10: Today to just confirm that Benji Marshall, Pat Richards, myself, met with Adam Dewey and his agent. It was a very positive and productive meeting. Adam will be at training tomorrow, which is a very good sign. And what's really important is that what is said in that room stays in that room. That's important for us as a club. We're all doing what's best for the club. We've got no further comment. Thank you.

0: at times as a player, I can be a bit stubborn. Yeah, I got into a headspace where I lost my head a bit.
1: I don't feel like there's a culture problem. If we're talking about standards and that, there's probably a few things we might walk past recently that we need to address.

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1: Blue for flow and adaptability.
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4: When the Taliban dramatically took back control of Afghanistan in 2021, millions of people, especially women and girls, had their lives plunged into uncertainty, fear, and repression overnight.
5: I feel so much pain. I feel angry. I feel devastated. And I see women stuck there. I hear the voices, the shaky voices.
6: Day by day, situation is getting harder. So I just wanted to check with you if there is any chance if they can help us in evacuation to any country. Because we are in a very difficult situation.
4: I had just returned from the Tokyo Olympics and was sitting in hotel quarantine watching the Taliban move ever closer to Afghanistan's capital. As Kabul edged towards collapse, I started calling women I knew from Afghanistan. Within hours, the lives they had built as athletes, students and professionals would be gone. Even worse, those who had played sport faced the threat of death. 5 years on, many of the women I spoke to for the ABC are no longer in Afghanistan. Some escaped on the final military flights out of Kabul. Others spend weeks or months evading checkpoints and crossing borders before reaching safety. All of them had been involved in sport, one of the few spaces where Afghan women had managed to carve out a public life. For the women left behind, the reality has been very different. Millions of girls and women now live without access to education, many are barred from work, and their place in public life has been systematically

0: erased. One of the athletes who managed to escape is Firouza Amiri, a member of Afghanistan's first national women's cricket team. Along with several of her teammates, she made it to Australia on an emergency visa, carrying with her the memories of the country she left behind and the uncertainty of what came next. Firouza, welcome to the Radio National Hour.
1: Thank you so much, Tracy, for having me.
0: Just tell us, is there a single day that goes by that you don't think about how your life has changed?
1: Well, no. It's been 5 years and I still cannot stop thinking about my country. I cannot stop thinking about Afghanistan and about people who are living there. My families are there and women's in Afghanistan. And also, like, the country where I belong and, you know, all my family members are there. Every single day I've been talking to my family members and thinking about Afghanistan.
0: How much contact do you have with people still in Afghanistan, either family or friends or people that you know?
1: When we left Afghanistan, we could only come to Australia with only a couple of family members, like parents and siblings, and even some of the girls, their parents are still in Afghanistan. So I could just come with my parents and my siblings and still all my other family members, my grandmas and my uncles and aunts, and everybody is in Afghanistan, and all my friends are still in Afghanistan.
0: And so what is it like for them now?
1: The situation in Afghanistan, it is the worst way possible right now. It's been 5 years that girls and women are banned from their educations. They've been brought up from public life. They are banned from going outside at home without a man. And even in Herat, where my city is, women are completely banned to go out. Even with a man, they cannot go out. They have to be fully covered to go out. So I think it's been every day that I've been talking with my friends and family members. And every time, like, I can't tell them what I'm doing. Like, I can't tell them that I am working here and I'm going to schools, and I feel how hard for them would be. And, like, when my friends are talking about that they can't go to school, I honestly, when they cry, I cry as well, because I feel how it would be living into that, like, such a country and do not have the basic rights.
0: And so that's one of the things that we rarely think about, is the fact that it's almost like there's some sort of guilt that you might feel for the life you have now when you're talking to them, knowing they cannot have access to any of that.
1: Yeah, well, 5 years ago when I left Afghanistan, I've been refugee second time in my life. I was born as a refugee in Iran, where when Taliban came for the first time, they changed the life of my parents. They've been forced to leave Afghanistan and go to Iran. But having a good life as a refugee in Iran. And when Taliban took over for the second time, I was so scared of me becoming a refugee. And, like, my mom did not have the right to work in Iran, go to school in Iran. So I was thinking that I would be same situation for me. There is no point of me leaving Afghanistan. The only reason I left, I was like, okay, there might be a possibility when I leave Afghanistan, I can play sports and I can be safe and my family can be safe. Honestly, leaving my home country just simply because I'm a woman and I love sport have been the most hard things in my life as well. And coming here and starting over again, it's never been easy. Leaving as a refugee, I'm so grateful to choose a good country where I have all these abilities and I have the rights and I have the voice and the platform to play sports. But I've struggled so much restarting my life over here.
0: We're speaking to Afghan cricketer Firouza Amiri on the Radio National Hour as we mark 5 years this weekend from when the Taliban retook control of Afghanistan. Firouza, do you think that the women inside Afghanistan regard you and your teammates in the cricket team, the Afghan women's football team as well, and other athletes that are living and competing around the world, do they see all of you as their voice to the world because they don't have one?
1: I could say, unfortunately, like in the 20th century, right now, Afghanistan, the only country that the girls cannot go to school, play the sports and simply live their life. And it's a disappointing thing, but I would say, yes, we are just a little things that we can do is for those girls is just to keep playing sports and be the voice. Honestly, for myself and many of my teammates and all other athletes who came out of Afghanistan, there were so many points in life where we wanted to give up. We were like, there is no country. Where are we playing for? Why are we playing for? The only reason that we still keep going and the only things that has been motivated us is those women in Afghanistan. We do have the platform. We do have the voice. We have the ability to speak. And I think we should see ourselves responsible to do that. And I think every time we just get out there and play the sports, all the athletes out of Afghanistan, every time we go out there and play sport, we see ourselves responsible to just show the world that what Afghan women are capable of. And they should have the right to play sports at this stage.
0: Mm. So earlier, we saw FIFA, the world governing body of football, recognise the women's national team as an official refugee team from Afghanistan. They can have a world ranking, they can play other teams, they can be involved in tournaments. That still hasn't happened for the cricket team, but I know that you and your teammates have been lobbying the International Cricket Council, the ICC, for many years now. What do you think is the holdup? Why won't cricket do what football has done?
1: Well, Tracy, things that happened in Afghanistan has never been a choice for any of us. Not either the soccer team, not the cricket team. As I said, I literally did not have any choice over am I staying in Afghanistan or leaving. It would cost my death, right? And the situation in Afghanistan right now is nothing for us. It's all the political things that happened in Afghanistan. We should be away from that. And we were so hopeful that ICC, after 1 year of the support, we were so hopeful they would come up with a clear answer after the annual meeting in this year and recognize us as a team. And I think we deserve to be recognized as a team. Right now in Afghanistan is a very bad situation for the girls and women. We were hoping that governing bodies and countries around the world would support us to play under the Afghanistan flag, represent Afghanistan, and also represent those women in Afghanistan. 20 million girls in Afghanistan do not have the right to go to school today. And we were hoping that they would support us just a symbol of hope for those women and girls stuck in Afghanistan. We play. And anyway, Taliban are not from Afghanistan. They have a different flag. They have a different national anthem. They are completely a group of terrorists in Afghanistan. We are Afghans who want to represent Afghanistan. And I think we do have the right to be recognized and represent Afghanistan.
0: One of your teammates, also with the name Firuza, changed her family name to Afghan, because she told me the story that every time she plays wearing a shirt with her name on her back, everybody that can see that is reminded that she is from Afghanistan. The team is from Afghanistan. And I think, you know, just hearing the way you speak and the things that all of you have done in keeping the voice of the women so prominent, but does that also come with some kind of a danger? Is it dangerous for you to speak up the way you do? Do you feel that?
1: 100%. You know, like, you are literally fighting with a group of terrorists that they can do anything. Women in Afghanistan, especially Herat, they've started to protest in the streets in Afghanistan, and they're literally shooting them. For a couple of months, I was going through a very deep depression that I saw a woman with fully covered Taliban just shoot at her, just because she was raising her voice and she wanted to be free and she wanted to just walk in the street and have the right, you know. And for us, sometimes, like, you know, we feel that sort of like stress that something gonna happen to me, something gonna happen to my family. But also, Tracy, we are also responsible for those and women and girls. We are outside Afghanistan. We are hopeful we'll be protected. But I think still we are not doing enough. Women across the world should be today talking about Afghan women. We are talking about 20 million girls. It's not just one and two. We are talking about the nations who have been stuck in a terrorist regime that they cannot do anything. And I think women across the world should talk about it. And today we are celebrating equality. We are celebrating Women's Day. Without Afghan women, exclude 20 million girls excluded from that celebrations. And women across the world, when one woman is banned, all the women are. We should start, still, women should talk more about it. It's not a normalized thing. We shouldn't normalize that. They are Taliban, they are tourists, and we cannot do anything. We can do. We all have a platform through sport, through education, through social media. We all can talk about it. And those women are growing up without education. I cannot imagine how this country is going to go far from here.
0: On the Radio National Hour, you're with Tracy Holmes, my guest today.

0: is Firouza Amiri, an Afghan cricketer who fled to Australia after the Taliban took back control of the country 5 years ago. Another Afghan athlete who managed to get out of the country, Firouza, is the Taekwondo competitor, Zakia Kudadadi. She became the first female Afghan Paralympian to win a medal, claiming bronze in 2024. Here's a little bit of what she had to say in the days before winning that bronze medal in Paris.
1: I want to not see Afghans as a victim or as weak, because we had a tough journey, but we still beat it. So therefore, I want these countries and people to see us as brave women. I want everybody to not forget Afghan girls, Afghanistan and Afghan women, especially those girls with a disability.
0: It's so emotional, Firouza, actually hearing you and people like Zakia there talking about the bravery that you have. And I wonder if you consider yourself, do you think things will change in Afghanistan anytime soon?
2: Under the Taliban regime, it will be so hard. As we might all know, that Taliban, before they took over the country, they made the promises that women will have the right, but they will go to school under the Islamic law. But they haven't did anything with the promises they did, and they banned everything for the women. So I think with the Taliban, it would not be possible unless across the world, everybody come together and we protest and we talk about it, and we keep talking about this situation, that something could be changed. But other than that, under the Taliban regime, it's just not possible.
0: You know, people have been writing stories in other forums, just talking about how the language has changed and the difficulty, I suppose, in addressing this situation. And they don't want to see a time come when the situation in Afghanistan now is normalized and the world just accepts that women are not part of the picture there. So they're very keen on trying to reinforce this. But how you get engagement from inside that country is very difficult. So Australia has an Afghanistan Development Partnership Plan, and they're very concerned about the Taliban's human rights abuses. They've committed to standing with Afghan women and girls. They've contributed over $300 million in aid since the Taliban took over. What do you think can be done more so to try and address this situation?
2: Well, to be fair, I'm very following the organizations that they what they're actually doing in Afghanistan, and like UNCHR and UN Women. To be honest, I haven't seen they are doing much. I appreciate everything those organizations are doing, but we are literally talking about no education in Afghanistan. Are they supporting those girls and making sure that they are educated? They are having the right. And with the mental health, there was something that is going in my mind all this time. I'm like, how those women are dealing with mental health? Like, I know my aunt, I talk to her every night, and she is going through a very tough situation right now. She was a teacher, 5 years she's been banned from going to teach the kids. And she's like, I don't know what this girl's going to do. If they've been 5 years old now, or they are 10 years old, you know? And what are they doing? Are they doing enough? And I think, why should Australia only do? Mm. Across the world, humans should care about humans. You know, we are talking about 20 million girls. We are talking, not even women, men are going through a very hard situation as well. Like, are we really thinking about Afghanistan? I think across the world, let's everyone come together and support people in Afghanistan. Let's all of us talk about it. Let's do not normalize this and do help in any way possible.
0: Firouza, I just want to ask you, what is your dream for your life personally, but also what is your dream for your country and the 20 million women in it?
2: Tracy, you will not even believe it. I was wanted always to be a lawyer in Afghanistan. If I was not here 5 years ago, I would have been a lawyer in Afghanistan and I would help my people in Afghanistan. But I think those dreams have never died and I'm still doing it. So for myself personally, I will keep talking till I have a voice for the women in Afghanistan, till they get their rights and play for my country and represent my country with pride and raise the Afghanistan national flag into biggest stage. And I hope Afghanistan will be so free very soon. Afghan women deserve to be educated, deserve to play the sport. They deserve, as women across the world, deserve to have the right to choose, no matter the sport, education, or anything they want to be.

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7: Hello, Katie Smith here. 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And who better to quote than Michael Jordan, who said, "I have failed over and over and over again in my life, and that is why I succeed." And of course, you have to have the opportunity to play to get that chance. Not something that was afforded to Connie Hawkins, a once-in-a-generation basketball superstar. In the early 60s, though, he was blackballed from the NBA for a crime he didn't commit. His downfall? His association with Jack Malinas, an ex-NBA all-star turned mob fixer. The story is the subject of a new podcast called Connie and Jack, A Rigged Game, and it's the hard work of presenter Beau Bellinger.
8: Wilt Chamberlain called him one of the three best players he ever saw. Kareem said he never saw anybody better. But you've probably never heard of Connie Hawkins. Fine. Because the NBA banned him for a crime he didn't commit. Enter Jack Malinas, Ivy League genius, NBA All-Star, and the mob's favorite fixer. Jack rigged the game, Connie paid the price.
7: So why is he someone that

0: the rest of us wouldn't have heard of. This is part of the story, right? Because what happened with Jack Molina. So should we bring him now into the story?
1: Yeah, and Jack's a fascinating character too, in his own right. So Jack was actually also a great basketball player. He's about 10 years older than Connie. He's an All-American at Columbia, the fourth overall pick in the NBA draft. He makes the All-Star team as a rookie. But Jack has a little secret, and that is that he's been gambling since he was, you know, like 12 years old. He grew up in the Bronx where it was very common. Every neighborhood had their own bookie. And one of them befriended Jack when he was, you know, coming up through high school. And Jack started throwing games, meaning the gamblers would pay him. There's a point spread. Say that his team's going to win by five. They'd say, hey, Jack, why do you not play so good? And if you can, you know, win by less than five, we'll all make money and we'll pay you some of that money. So Jack starts doing that towards the end of his career at Columbia, goes to the NBA. And this is in the infancy of the NBA. So this is the 1950s when the NBA is really just getting off the ground. There's only a handful of teams. You know, guys have to work multiple jobs because the salaries just aren't that good. So a lot of guys actually gamble. It's very prevalent in the league. So Jack goes into the commissioner's office and does really a remarkable thing. The commissioner asks, Jack, have you been gambling? And he admits to it. He says, yeah, I have. I've been betting on my own games. It was that prevalent that Jack didn't think he thought he'd, you know, get a slap in the wrist or, you know, the guy would be understanding and appreciate his honesty. He gets booted from the NBA. They make an example out of him. And that really turns Jack at that point. I think he says, that's when I really became bent. And at that point, he really becomes heavily involved with the mafia. And he starts to form his own college fixing scandal, which is the one that Connie, you know, 10 years later is caught up in. So it's this sort of, the story is really this dual biography. You have Connie's life and you have Jack's life. They only knew each other very briefly, but they each had a profound impact on each other's lives.
0: So tell us about that intersection.
1: Jack is going around trying to meet all these high school kids to see if they'll come in onto his program so that they can, once they go to college, then he can fix games for them. So anyway, he befriends Connie just playing pickup in New York. And Connie was impressed. He says that one of the things I was most impressed about Jack was he was one of the only guys whose hands were as big as mine. Connie thought they were friends. You know, he was generous with Connie. He'd give him $20 to go, you know, get dinner. And Connie had never seen $20 before. But Connie never did anything wrong in that. Connie never agreed to do any of that. He was trying to get there with Connie, but the investigation happened. Connie at the time was at the University of Iowa. He was a freshman. So Iowa wins this lottery to get Connie to their school. The district attorney in New York has been forming this investigation, and they go to Iowa and they say, Connie, do you know this man? And they show him a picture of Jack. He's like, yeah, that's Jack Molinas. And that's enough to bring him back to New York City to get caught up in the investigation. And the short story of that investigation is Connie had accepted $200 from Jack for like books and stuff for his school. And Connie's brother repays Jack, but it doesn't matter. Connie gets brought into this investigation. They hear the $200 and they basically bully him into a false confession.
0: So, Bo, we don't want to give too much away. You've given a brilliant narrative to this story, and you've told us about the two main protagonists. I wonder how you got involved then. What was your interaction? When did you first learn this story?
1: Yeah, so I was actually helping some friends develop a TV show about the ABA. So the ABA is a league that was a rival league in the 60s, and Connie becomes part of that league. So he's a pretty big figure, especially early on in the ABA. And what I reached out to his family. I found his grandson on Instagram, and I just DM'd him. And I said, hey, I would love to talk. I'm really into your grandfather's story. Connie had passed at this time. That really was the big unlock, because I got to hear from Sean the frustration that Connie's story wasn't out there yet. And that's really what set the wheels in motion for me to take this on.
0: How did you find that information or the proof around the fact that it was a false confession, the fact he was blacklisted by the NBA, but you're very sure, Bo, that was not through any fault of his own?
1: First, Connie states the truth for the first 6 days of the interrogation, says, I received this money from Jack. My brother Fred repaid it. And that was all very well documented.

0: documented that he was in the clear. Those were all sort of backed up by the evidence. What happened after the 6 days, though, is that the New York Police Department district attorney grew desperate with this investigation. So what they did, you know, it's not unlike if you've seen the Central Park Five. They get these kids who don't know their rights in a room, and they can basically get them to say whatever they want them to say. So Connie, after that first week, starts basically telling them what they want to hear, except even then he's like saying one thing that contradicts with the next. It doesn't, none of his stories at that point even make sense, but it doesn't matter. That he's saying, yeah, I took this money, I took this money as well.
1: Connie passed away in 2017, sadly, from cancer. I just wonder, Beau, if you had the chance to speak to him now, having delved so deep into his story and spoken to his family, what would you want to say to him?
0: It would be such an honor to talk to him. That's a great question. I would love to know just sort of how he was feeling during all of that. He had a young family. So I guess I would just be curious on the that if he was willing to talk about it, that emotional journey that he was on, as well as, you know, everything else going on in his life.
1: Do you get the sense from the people you have spoken to that he did feel a big sense of adjustment as to how it all played out?
0: Definitely. Yeah, he knew he was one of the greatest players in the world. There's a famous basketball tournament in New York City called the Rucker Tournament. It's a summer basketball league that everyone goes and plays in the summer. So after Connie's blackballed, he's sort of playing in these, B league, so to speak. And at one point playing with the Harlem Globetrotters, you know, he's just rented out as almost like a clown. But in the summers, he'd go and he would just destroy these NBA people. Everyone knew he was just clearly one of the best players in the world. And he was making, you know, no money. These people were starting to make, it wasn't huge money. By the time, the superstars still made a lot of, you know, Wilt Chamberlain was making probably 25 or 30 times what Connie was making in a year. And he was at that level of greatness. The financial gut punch of the injustice, you know, he couldn't support his family the way he wanted to, but also just everyone thought he was this bad guy who did something wrong. So I think there was that side of the injustice too that was equally devastating. He just wanted his name cleared.
1: And I suppose just that deep sense of someone who loves the game, who was that good at it, to never reach your full potential because that opportunity and stage was taken away from you. And I guess considering we've talked about this being a story very much about two people, what would you ask Jack Molinas then if you had the chance?
0: Jack was just this, he was an evil genius. He was just so brilliant. He could have done anything. I mean, he could have played it straight in the NBA. And even when he gets kicked out of the league, he goes back to law school. He gets his law degree. He could have had that path. So I guess I would just be curious to know, looking back, does he regret any of the choices? He was such a guy who was filled with so much bravado. I don't know that he would ever come clean and give you an answer like that, but I won't spoil too much, but he gets, justice is served, and he ruined a lot of kids' lives. And does that wear on your psyche with something like that? Or is he, you know, I don't know. He was such a brilliant criminal that he perhaps a sociopath. So I don't know. Maybe it doesn't.
1: Shame. We'll never know.
0: Yeah, we'll never know. ESPN reported actually The Longest Yard, which was a Burt Reynolds movie that Adam Sandler redid, if you remember.
1: Yeah.
0: It was rumored that was based on Jack Molinas.
1: Ah.
0: That story when he goes to, I guess I'll spoil it, when he goes to prison.
1: Yeah.
0: So as you listen to it, you can have that little nugget in the back of your mind too. But yeah, Jack's a fascinating guy.
1: Interesting. I mean, people like that, you've got to think that they must have no empathy, surely. Because if you think about it too long, I couldn't do it. You know, you're ruining people's lives, aren't you?
0: Yeah, and even when he's brought in, he sort of speaks to that and said, oh, what did I do wrong? He doesn't mention the kids at all. Like, so I think you're right, Kate. I don't think it was even on his radar, the effects of his whole operation and what it did to
1: you just think,
0: Connie.
1: You know, no one's dying, no one's injured, you know.
0: Yes.
1: It's like technically no one's hurt, but actually you're grooming young kids, aren't you, and ruining their prospects. So it's just,
0: innocent kids. And he was looking, you know, especially sad because he's looking for kids who have financial insecurities. They're more apt to want to play ball and throw games if they don't have a lot of money. So now you're grooming these kids who are the ones who really need that shot to get a college education because it would do the most for them, and they're the ones who he's likely to siphon off and bring into his criminal operation. So very, very sad.
1: I wonder, having completed this project now, if it's made you reflect, Bo, on basketball or the state of the US then, but even now, you know, this story, what has it taught you?
0: Yeah, one of the devastating things about this story is that the injustices that sort of the story lays bare are around today. My uncle, who's a lawyer, had helped me with the story, and he said those same sort of bullying tactics that were going on with Connie, they still happen today. And when those sort of recurring patterns are still happening, it says a lot about the country. And I think even the title, Connie and Jack, A Rigged Game, on the surface, we're talking about the fixing a basketball game and the game being rigged. But really, as the listeners will understand as they go through the stories, it has a deeper meaning about American society. These really larger themes about America emerge when you tell the two men's stories side by side.
1: Well, it's been captivating for me talking to you about it. I think you've teed it up perfectly. So just let us know where people can listen if they would like to.
0: Yeah, thank you so much, Katie. They can listen wherever they get their podcasts. They can check it out on ConnieandJackPod.com is the home website. But thank you so much. This has been fabulous talking to you.
1: That story was taken from Not by the Playbook on the BBC World Service. And you can hear lots more fascinating stories just like that by searching Not by the Playbook wherever you get your podcasts from.

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1: Teachers have got to be explained to kids that every time you buy a scratcher, you're not going to win. There are some times when you don't win. And you can have a run that obviously in time will be offset by a winning streak.
0: Roy and HG.
2: You just have to wait.
1: You just got to wait.
2: And patience.
1: Patience.
2: And you. Yeah.

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1: That's right.
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3: Hello. Thanks for downloading this edition of the Sporting Witness podcast from the BBC World Service with me, Patrick Keightley. Today, I'm taking you back nearly 60 years to when Australia became the centre of the world surfing stage. In 1964, surfers from across the globe descended on Sydney's Manly Beach to take part in the first official World Surfing Championships. With all the emotion and hype surrounding the weekend, what was it like for a young Aussie surfer to represent his country?
4: I was nervous. I couldn't really comprehend that this was a final of a world contest. We were given official parkas with the Australian emblem on them. That was wonderful to get one of those. That was fantastic. I've got that on my wall. It's great. Great honour.
3: That's Mick Dooley, barely out of his teens and about to represent his country against the rest of the world. Quite an achievement for a man who grew up hating the seaside.
4: Well, I never went to the beach because I didn't like the sand everywhere. Funny, you know. But yeah, my father took me to the beach when I was very young with a surfer plane. That's a inflatable rubber thing that you just lie down on and catch waves straight into the sand. That was my only trip. I don't think I ever went back with that surfer plane. And then by the time I was 17, 18, I got introduced to board riding, and it was pure accident. I was walking to the baths, the swimming baths at Bondi, and this guy I knew, he had a surfboard on his head. He was going to South Bondi to surf. You know, he talked me into going with him. He let me have a go, and within a couple of waves, I just didn't want to give the board back to him. I was really hooked. It was like playing with nature, that you could feel the energy of the wave. That energy, it just grabbed you. It sort of took everything inside you, and you wanted to stay there and keep doing it. A love at first sight, virtually. Love at first wave.
3: The Australians have been in awe of the trailblazing American surfers since the mid-50s when they first visited Australia with their shorter, lighter surfboards, faster and more manoeuvrable than the Aussies' long so-called toothpicks. Their style captivated a beach-loving nation, and studying the Americans' form became an obsession.
4: They had boards that we'd never seen before, and they went across the waves and they turned their boards. They did things on boards that we never ever thought about. We watched a lot of American movies, surfing movies, and a lot of those riders became our heroes. Some of them are still today.
3: As the weekend of the World Championships began, tens of thousands of spectators descended on Manly Beach.
4: Well, the media had it at 65,000 people. Now, it was pretty hard to count, but anyway, because of where it was in Manly, I think a lot were just interested spectators. At 65,000 is a lot of people. It was really packed. And there were beautiful coloured banners right across the roads with, you know, advertising the World Championships. The people that came to watch the surfing at any day, I would say most of them had suits. Well, the men had suits, suit coat, and some had ties. They were very formal. That was quite noticeable compared to a beach person's formal wear, has board shorts and a T-shirt. Some of the press with their cameras and stuff, they had suits on. I didn't find it unusual. I just felt that they were coming to somewhere they weren't used to going to.
3: On Sunday, May the 17th, it was Judgment Day for Mick, who was in the form of his life as he strode across the sand to compete in the men's final.
4: I was very nervous, and I could feel that in my legs when I got to my feet. But it settled down.
3: And those nerves soon washed away, as you can tell from this 1964 newsreel, the World Surfing Championships.
5: Three Americans and three Australians make up the final. And there's the starters' gun. Now Bell and Faraday jockeying for positions. Mike Dooley uses a goofy foot of stats. Changing feet to his orthodox position, Mike kicks the wave along.
3: All the finalists had to compete out on the water at the same time for the best waves. Mick didn't get to see what fellow Aussie and tournament favourite

0: Bernard Midget Farrelly was up to.
1: I was trying to get my own waves. I wasn't going to watch his. I didn't watch anybody. So as I paddled out to get another wave, or wait for another wave, I could see someone on a wave already. So that's the only time I ever saw anybody surfing in the final. I knew that we needed to have style. Style was one of the criteria. The length of your ride was one of the criteria. How you ended your ride was one. The size of the wave was one. Where you rode your board on the wave, like closest to the curl, which is the area that it's breaking. So all those things were part of the criteria, and you got various points for different things. I didn't think of that while I was riding the wave. I just rode it to what I normally would ride it. So I wasn't good enough, but Midget was.
0: Australian Bruce Shannon had finished competing in the junior event, so he could enjoy watching compatriots Midget and Phyllis O'Donnell make it an Aussie double.
2: I'd never seen her surf before, and so to watch her in that final and watch how in control she was quite amazing, and she did it with real panache, you know.
3: Phyllis O'Donnell, 26-year-old Queensland representative and a former 10-pin bowling instructress, gains confidence with a point-scoring ride on her first wave. Phyllis is in top form and on the way to her greatest ever performance.
2: She didn't just ride the wave, she had this beautiful arching back and had a real finesse about her surfing that that I'd never seen before in a girl. So, and yeah, she was quite amazing.
0: And for Mick, what did that historic weekend and Australia's dominance do for surfing down under?
1: Oh, it exploded. Absolutely exploded. That really put it on the map. And from then on, I'd think surfboard manufacturers, I mean, foam had come in by then. We weren't doing Balter anymore. And that exploded. They were flat out, all of them.
4: Mick finished fifth in the competition. How does it feel now, looking back more than half a century?
1: It seems more emotional now. I mean, at this time in my life, than it was at the time. At the time, it was just, you know, it was just a competition. If you know, it's not right to put it down like that. But I was competing for myself, doing the best I could. I didn't start to think about Australia or a team or anything. It was an individual sport. So we weren't there as a team, although it was, I think there were about six or eight of us that got a jacket. It didn't seem as much as it does now. I look at that. It's lucky you can't see me. I'm really welling up. It's part of my life. It's part of my history, and that's the emotional part. Yep.
0: Mick has dedicated his entire life to surfing and has gone from great surfboard rider to building the surfboards for the generations who followed him.
1: It gives me a lot of pride, a hell of a lot of pride. People probably think, oh, I've got one of your boards, and I go, I can feel it in my chest. I can feel it. That's wonderful. I saw a car the other day with a sticker of mine on the back window of their car. And I was talking to someone, and I said, who owns that car? Anyway, he told me, and it's a guy who has one of my boards. And I just felt, I'm so proud that he put a sticker on his car. So, yeah, I don't know, yeah, maybe cry. I'm just lucky. Sorry, Patrick, I'm just lucky.
4: That was Mick Dooley. After dedicating his life to first riding and then crafting surfboards, he's now retired. But Mick still enjoys watching the waves from his home, just up the coast from where he took on the world's best back in 1964 on Manly Beach. He was speaking to me, Patrick Keightley, for this edition of the Sporting Witness podcast.
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0: ABC News with Glenn Lauder. Analysts say a middle power like Australia would benefit from being a member of the UN Security Council. The Prime Minister, Anthony Albanese, says Australia is in a pretty strong position to join the Security Council in 2029 and 2030, with Finland the only other nominee for the two non-permanent seats. Australia's latest intergenerational report has found an ageing population and falling birth rate will put greater pressure on Australia's economy over the next 40 years. Nidal Mustafa reports.
1: Younger Australians will face steeper hurdles in building wealth and buying a home than previous generations, according to the latest forecast. Australia's population is expected to reach almost 40 million people by 2066, lower than previously forecast due to a falling fertility rate. Federal Treasurer Jim Chalmers says the economy will grow slower than it has in the past, but will remain strong.
2: Our economy will be more than twice its current size, and the budget will be strained, but still stronger than in the last update.
1: The report highlights artificial intelligence as a transformative opportunity to lift Australia's low productivity rate.
0: A long-running Senate inquiry into problems plaguing the 000 systems made 11 recommendations, including establishing a nationalised authority to answer emergency calls. Here's National Consumer Affairs reporter Michael Atkin.
3: The committee says that there would be this new national authority created to take it over. It would wrest back control from private telco companies that have been running this. Currently, Telstra is the one that's doing it, and put it back in the hands of the public. But how exactly it would work, how long it would take to establish, and what sort of investment would be needed in order to make that happen, those are all details that are unclear to me at this stage.
0: Firefighters in New South Wales are hoping a southerly change moving through the state's north will help them gain the upper hand on an emergency-level bushfire. Here's Rhiannon Solomon-Marin.
4: People near Whiteman Creek and Stockyard Creek in the Clarence Valley are being told it's too late to leave. The Rural Fire Service says there are around 15 rural dwellings in the area and they've deployed air and ground crews to help slow the spread. RFS Inspector James Morris says a southerly change had initially fanned the flames, but it should die down once it passes.
5: We've seen much cooler temperatures and conditions to the south of that area where that change has already moved through.
4: Further west, a Watch and Act warning has been issued for a bushfire at Imbarelle in the New England region, while another fire at Tomago has been downgraded to advice after crews gained the upper hand.
0: The coronial inquest into the Hillcrest Primary School tragedy in northwest Tasmania has heard the Mersey Community Hospital had a higher than usual capacity to handle emergencies on the day of the incident. Here's Sandy Powell.
6: Six children died and three were seriously injured when a freak wind gust tossed a jumping castle across the school's oval on December 16, 2021. Nicole Ashworth, Ambulance Tasmania Chief Executive, told the inquest it was fortunate that a training course of doctors and intensive care professionals was being conducted nearby on that day. For that reason, she said, the Mersey Community Hospital could be used for a high-level emergency, which was typically reserved for the Royal Hobart Hospital. But, she said, a different protocol wouldn't have changed the tragic outcome. The coronial inquest will run for 4 days this week.
0: A court in New South Wales has heard former police officer Beau Lamar Condon faked a cancer diagnosis to try to resume a relationship with Sydney man Jesse Baird before he allegedly murdered him and his partner Luke Davies. Here's Sarah Gerrithy.
7: 31-year-old Beau Lamar Condon is accused of shooting the Sydney couple dead at Jesse Baird's Paddington Share House in February 2024. In his opening address, Crown Prosecutor Brett Hatfield SC has begun outlining the Crown case, arguing the former police officer became obsessed with Jesse Baird after he broke off their brief romantic relationship. He said the court would hear that the accused confessed to friends he had accessed Mr. Baird's phone to monitor if he was communicating with other men, illegally obtained CCTV footage to watch him on a date with another man, and watched him have sex through his bedroom window. The Crown said there was also evidence Mr. Lamar Condon used a friend's Instagram account to send a message claiming he'd been diagnosed with cancer after Mr. Baird had cut off all contact.
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11: Andy Donaldson has just swum 12 hours in croc-filled waters in the Kimberley in WA and lived to tell the tale. In fact, he's broken a record or two in the process. Donaldson is an ultra-marathon swimmer. He's got multiple world records to his name, and he just completed the Dam-to-Dam Ord River Swim Challenge on Tuesday. He joins me now. We're still hours after getting out of the water. So, Andy, how are you feeling?
12: Well, to be honest, pretty bashed up and bruised, but, you know, a 55K swim is always going to do that to you. And that hasn't stopped the spirits from being high. And like you said in your intro, still have all my limbs.
11: That's good. Okay, so let's start with the obvious, because it's estimated that there's 5,500 freshwater crocs in the river that you just swam in. Yes, they're smaller, more timid than salties, but they're still crocs. And did I see correctly that when you started your swim just before 6 a.m, there was one in the welcoming party?
12: You're right, Declan. Yeah, apparently there was one literally just standing where I entered into the water, and I didn't actually see it. So, like, I might have probably got cold feet and backed out if I'd seen that thing. But no, look, we knew that with any open water swim in somewhere like a river or a lake or in the ocean, you're always mindful of the wildlife. We'd done our homework before this one. We had a great team of locals who are helping us out with the planning and execution of this swim, guys that are using it every day, and they really provide a lot of confidence and assurance that we were going to be okay and that it was going to be safe to take on the challenge. You know, the Ord River, yes, there are crocodiles in there, but it's also a body of water that is used recreationally every day. People swim in it, there's kayak tours, people have their houseboats on there. And I think that showed in the swim where, aside from that one at the start, I didn't actually see a thing in terms of crocs.
11: Did you have any fear, though, going in? It's obviously one of the various challenges you have to face. It's probably the most obvious everyone thinks of, but did you have to overcome any fear?
12: I think there's always that feeling. I don't think you would be human if you didn't have any fear, and you'd be probably complacent or a bit naive if you didn't have some kind of worries about it. But look, we had two boats out there on the water with us, a kayaker as well. They were my eyes and ears, because when you're swimming, you don't really see much. Your face is in the water. And yeah, I really felt confidence in their knowledge and having them around me through that entire journey, because yeah, these kind of challenges, they're not ones that you would take on your own, whether that's in the river or in the ocean. You're always out there in a team, and it takes people coming together to go and do something like that.
11: So did you bump into any wildlife, any turtles or big fish get in your road along the 55Ks?
12: You know, I didn't, which I don't know whether to be disappointed or relieved. But what we did see, though, the Ord River, where we started up at Lake Argyle, it winds down these beautiful ancient gorges, and you have the incredible red cliffs on either side. And we got a beautiful day for it. It was calm as the water as well is so fresh and clean. I saw some of the team grabbing their bottles and like scooping water out and taking drinks from it as well. So, you know, it was just an absolute dream to be out there and to experience that, because yeah, what we have here in our backyard in Western Australia, I think is, in terms of swimming especially, I think it's the best in the world.
11: People will be able to pick up on your accent. You're originally from Scotland, now live in Perth. So you talk about this beautiful scenery, these gorges that you got to swim through. Did you get to take any of it in or appreciate the beauty while you were swimming, or is that something you got to do before and probably in the aftermath?
12: Well, I fortunately got a bit of time beforehand to do a recce. Outback Tom, who lives up here, kindly took us out in his plane, and we did a bit of a flyover the river, which was just absolutely mind-blowing, and super grateful to Tom. He was also on the boat with us. But in the swim itself, usually I wouldn't be looking around. Something like an English Channel, you see the land at the start, and that's great. Obviously, the Dover, the White Cliffs of Dover, and then you see the land at the finish at France, but you see nothing in between. It's just wide open ocean. But here we were, I think I was getting a sore neck from looking around. I was just in absolute awe of what we were swimming past. It was just so beautiful. So, I can't say it enough. I think we've got the best swim challenge in the world here in Kununurra. It was an absolute treat and joy to be out there and swimming in a landscape like that.
11: Brave to do the swim, brave to get in a plane with Tom. I think he only got his pilot license a few months ago, didn't he? Was it a smooth flight?
12: I think so. And he kept being reassuring. He's like, oh, this. If you hear like that clanking noise, it's meant to do that. Don't worry. But you know what? The guy's an absolute legend. I love what he's doing, showcasing this part of the world and having these incredible adventures with people and his grandfather in particular. And it was, you know, very kind of him to offer to take us up and show us his backyard, essentially, whether that's in a rickety plane or not. It's still a plane and still a really special experience. And I will say that he landed the plane with perfection. Better than the airlines do. It was so incredibly smooth.
11: So we've talked about the wildlife, but there's lots of different obstacles that would have popped up across this nearly 12-hour swim. So, you know, wind, currents, weather, fatigue. What was the biggest challenge across the mammoth effort?
12: Yeah, you're absolutely right, Declan. I mean, first up, it's a 55K swim. You're in the water, you know, pushing yourself for almost 12 hours. So that's obviously taking a toll on the body and physically is very demanding. Mentally, doing something like that as well. And when the muscles start to fatigue and cramp settles in, that can be very difficult as well. But I would have said the sun was probably one of the big challenges here in the Ord River. As you can see behind, it's very bright and you're not really getting any shade out there in the water. So with that, there's the temperatures. I think it was about 34 degrees Celsius, 28 in the water. So you're really just having to battle with the elements there and do everything that you can to stay hydrated, avoid fatigue and cramping, and apply a really smart strategy to nutrition so that you can be fueled and hydrated in order to make the distance and go the whole way.
11: I'm going to ask you about the mental side of things, but since you brought up hydration, if people haven't seen your Instagram, there's some great videos of the way you're swimming. A bottle is dropped down to you and you sort of swim on your back for 2-3 strokes, scull this drink and keep going. What do you put into your body over those 12 hours to keep up the energy levels that you must need?
12: Well, look, it's a lot of carbs. So carbs are king. My partner, Eliza Kelly, she's a sports nutritionist and is, you know, really on top of that, where you got to keep the body fueled and you do that with carbs. So carb mixes, energy gels, we usually dilute them in water so that it can pass into the body a lot easier. Flat Coca-Cola, which I think people find a bit wild that you're drinking Coke in the middle of a swim, but that sugar is kind of like the carbs in its most basic form, and it really passes through the gut easily. So we try to mix it up so that you don't get sick of the same taste. It's not like you're out there and you're chomping down a hamburger on the water. Like we try and keep it quite light and easy on the gut so that we can do things quickly and get what we need in order to get on to the finish.
11: So talk to me then about the mental side of things, because as much as it is physical, it's just ultimately you and your body out there and you battling against the elements. Tell me what you do mentally over those 12 hours to make sure that the fatigue doesn't become too much and your body tells you to stop.
12: Yeah, you're absolutely spot on, Declan. In marathon swimming, they say it's 20% physical, 80% mental. And, you know, your bodies are... You're really capable of so much more than you think. The mind gives up before the body. So having almost like a toolkit of go-tos for when times get tough is really an important thing. I like to have, you know, my mantras, things to tell myself when times get tough. I've got the team out there on the water who are keeping me encouraged. They're providing updates and messages from people all around the world who are following and cheering from afar, which I think really helps with lifting the spirits. But I'd say the most powerful one would be really connecting with your why. You know, for someone to swim 55 kilometers in croc inhabited waters, I think you need a pretty good reason to do that. And for me, when the head coach of the local swim club, Ben Brody, when he reached out, he originally just wanted me to come up and have a chat with the kids, to do some talks at the schools and run some swim clinics with his club in conjunction with the opening of the new 50-meter pool here. But I said to him, well, why don't we go big and do the big swim challenge down the Ord River and maybe try blow some minds and see if we can inspire people to go after their dreams. Don't dream small, dream big. It doesn't necessarily need to be a 55K swim. It could be anything, you know. And I hope that through that challenge, we did it. You know, I think that when you are tired, when you blow things out to the bigger picture and your reasons like that, you find those extra gears that you didn't realize that you had, and that could be really special.
11: That's amazing, going from basically coming up to a new 50-meter pool to doing a 55-kilometer swim. That's a little scale up. I'm sure you have inspired a lot of people there and everyone who's seen it. Give us an idea of one of those mantras that you if you want to, that you can open up on that keeps you going.
12: Oh, look, I think those things are quite personal to each individual. I sometimes write the name of loved ones on the side of my hand so that when I'm swimming along, I can see that. And it's a reminder of those people that are important to you. For me, being in the water as well, I like to remember that you're connected to other people and other things that are sharing those waters. You know, if you dip your toe into the ocean, you're connected to people on the other side of the world. The ocean's a vast thing, and I often think about my family and then the people that have helped me along my journey. They've been there through the highs and my toughest moments as well, and it's almost like they're there with me every time I swim. So, you know, I think in terms of tools, it's things like that. They're unique and individual to every one of us, and you know, you learn so much about yourself when you experience challenge, when you find a way through adversity that you can always take on into future challenges and future events down the line.
11: So you're the first male to complete that swim. You also completed, it's your longest ever marathon swim. How proud are you of yourself for these efforts?
12: Oh, look, I'm pretty chuffed, as you might imagine, but you know, these sorts of swims, it takes a team. No one's self-made. No one takes on the world by themselves. I think they need good people around them to show them the ropes. You have to lean on others for their knowledge and their expertise. And that showed on the water yesterday. We had about 20 people on the water, locals who knew that river inside out, that could navigate us all down that river safely and really make this thing possible. And I'll just add here that the Kununurra locals, they really showed up last night coming into the finish. I think about 200 all came down to the finish line to line up the banks of the shore and welcome us in. And, you know, that was really special, seeing that it resonated so deeply with the local community, that they understood the purpose behind it. There was all these kids down there that hopefully we've positively inspired them to get in and go after their dreams. And yeah, I think, there's to go far, go together. I think if there's one takeaway from all of us, that would be it.
11: Couple more for you. Quickly, speaking of Scotland, I chatted to the McLean brothers last year. They rode from South America to Australia. What is it with Scots and marathon efforts? Is there something in your DNA?
12: Oh, the McLean brothers are epic people. What they did last year with the Pacific Row is just mind-blowing. And yeah, I think we're just a stoic bunch. We

0: And I'm sure you've seen our weather, or at least heard about it. Melbourne's probably the closest thing to it. So, but I think it's something to do with the mindset there. People are very purpose driven. They're tough. They're resilient. Stoic. And they're all good qualities for endurance sport, and especially challenges where there's purpose injected into them, just like what the McLean brothers had there across the Pacific. So yeah, you know, I'm certainly proud to be Scottish, but I'm also incredibly proud to be Australian as well. Without Australia, I wouldn't be doing what I'm doing. I wouldn't have ever imagine swimming in the ocean or in the rivers or open water had I not moved here. So this is this country's been so good to me, and I'd love to do my small part to help wherever it's needed in return.
1: I've mentioned a few of the world records you've got. A couple of years ago especially was a big year for you, completing 7 of those huge swims. But is there one now that's next on the horizon? Is there something that you've been working towards, a new challenge?
0: In terms of going after world records, like I'm not as driven for those as much as I used to. For me, it's more the purpose that's attached to a challenge that really drives me now more than anything. But look, maybe one day I'd love to do something in Scotland. Maybe the Isle of Arran, which is a place that's close to my heart, is where my family and I used to go every year for holidays. So there's a personal connection to that. Not many people have ever swum more than 100 kilometers in the one go. So that might be one for the future, but we'll see. 55K has felt like a long time, so I might put a hold on that one for now.
1: Yeah, certainly not in your mind right now. Last one.
0: Not immediately.
1: Yeah. Last one. There's plenty of good feeds in Kimberley, lots of fish. What was your first meal post-swim? You know, you'd had so much liquid across 12 hours. What was the actual food that you wanted to put in once you finished?
0: I'm going to drop my sports dietitian partner in it here, but we went out for a burger and chips afterwards. So
1: that's good.
0: She just said, get the carbs in and get a little bit of protein. But I think the key thing was the hydration. And by hydration, I mean actual hydration, not down at the pub, but with the electrolytes. But no, I think I certainly built up an appetite after that swim. It was a very good meal.
1: Yes. Just yeah.
0: Well, after a long day at the office.
1: You've done amazingly yourself, your team, and hopefully, and I think for sure, inspired a lot of people in Kununurra and everyone who watched you do that 55-kilometre swim over 12 hours. So congrats, Andy, and we appreciate you sharing your story here on ABC Sport Daily.
0: Thank you very much, Declan.

0: 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Big hits.
1: Clubs it straight down the ground for six.
0: Big wickets.
1: He's bowled. That's it.
0: Big moments.
1: What about that? Unbelievable.
0: T20. One Day Internationals. The Test Series between Australia and New Zealand.
1: Drives beautifully through extra cover for four.
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4: Getting to know you, getting to know all about you.
5: All right, this afternoon we are getting to know Canterbury Bankstown's NRLW captain and mad Bulldog fan, Taylor Preston. G'day, Taylor. How are you going?
6: Hey, good, thanks. How are you?
5: Very well. Looking forward to the season. Finally getting underway soon?
6: Yes, finally getting away. A couple of weeks now. So, yeah, really looking forward to it. And another year in the blue and white. So, can't wait. Very excited.
5: So, you grew up a Canterbury fan, right?
6: I did, yes. I've got a household full of Bulldogs fanatics, I should say. So, for me, you know, living out a dream as a young kid to, you know, I guess be able to run out there in the Bulldogs colours and, yeah, absolutely love it and don't take it for granted, that's for sure.
5: I saw your first game. Was that against Newcastle at Homebush last year and you girls won from memory? What was that like actually donning that jersey for the first time?
6: Yeah, it was a huge honour, hey. It was, I think I've said to a few people, I kind of had goosebumps when I put it on in the shed there before we ran out. And, you know, I know there's a few local girls too that got to pull on that jersey with alongside me. And, you know, we all talk about it still to this day about that game and kind of, you know, want to continue on from that success, I guess, we had last year. And, you know, second year in the comp now, I think, you know, we just want to do the club proud and all our fans. You know, we have the most passionate fans. And for us, we feel so lucky to be able to pull this jersey on, and yeah, I guess for us, we just want to create history for the club and for ourselves as well in the NRW space. So, yeah, huge honour and absolutely love the club.
5: All right, what's your nickname?
6: My nickname, probably a pest. I think everyone would call me the pest in the team.
5: Wow, and now Captain Pest.
6: Yeah, Captain Pest, maybe, or maybe that I'm just loud, but no, nah, everyone calls me Tay or Tay Tay, I guess.
5: Okay, we'll that one. Yeah, Tay Tay, could have guessed that one. Do you have a middle name?
6: I do. Not many people know it, actually. So
5: exclusive.
6: It's exclusive here. It's Louise, Taylor Louise Preston.
5: Oh, very sweet. Okay. First job you ever had?
6: First job, I worked at McDonald's.
5: What about the first car?

0: career, and one I don't take lightly.
1: I love asking you all this question because the answers are very much varied. The best piece of advice you've ever been given?
0: Ooh, I've had a lot of advice, actually. I'll go with two, if I can go with two.
1: Sure.
0: I guess it would always be stay true to who you are and never change for anyone. And then also, I guess, keep doing the extras even when no one's watching because, you know, one day you're going to need it'll be in a moment and, you know, you put all the hard work in and you'll be ready for that moment, I guess. So, well, yeah.
1: Well, my colleague here, Luke Lewis, who had a very illustrious career at all levels, winning comps and Origins and Kangaroo Tours, one of his first training sessions at Penrith, Craig Gower told him exactly the same thing. And as a result, he trained on Christmas Day and still does to this day because he thought no one else would.
0: Yes. Yeah. Wow. I love that.
1: Same principle.
0: Exactly right. Yep. 100%. That's something I live by is, 100%. You don't need the accolades. You just work hard in silence and let it do the talking, I guess.
1: What is your favourite sport other than rugby league?
0: Ooh, I got to say Oztag. I grew up playing Oztag, so.
1: Yeah. So many now elite rugby league players didn't they?
0: Yeah. Especially in the NRW space, I think. There's quite a lot of girls I grew up playing with and against. So, it's really exciting. Like Killy Davis, Abby Church, a lot of those girls, I guess, I grew up versing. So kind of where we probably got all our skills. We didn't have rugby league growing up as young girls, so kind of had to develop our skills elsewhere.
1: What about a bucket list sporting event you'd love to attend?
0: Attend?
1: Yes. Anything, anywhere?
0: I think I'd love to go to the Soccer World Cup. I know it's on at the moment, but would love to go to one in the future, I think. It seems really exciting and they get massive crowds. I'd love to go wherever it is in the world, that's for sure.
1: All right. What was your favourite TV show as a kid?
0: I'm going to go Sweet Life of Zach and Cody.
1: Really? What was your favourite character?
0: I love that one on Disney. My favourite. Oh, actually, in Hannah Montana. We'll go Hannah Montana.
1: Ah, I saw a lot of that at my house.
2: What is with that stuffed dog?
3: Stuffed? Captain Cuddles is a real dog. Real, I tell you.
1: Woo! All right, what about movies? Your favourite movie of all time?
0: Favourite movie? I would go Pitch Perfect.
1: Pitch Perfect? Okay, interesting. Yeah. That might be the first one of that.
4: But I am a survivor. I just have to pull back. Because I am limited. Because I have notes.
5: Chloe, this is horrible.
6: Well, at least it's not herpes. Oh dear, I have that as well.
1: Tell us something people won't know about you. Do you have a hidden talent?
0: Oh, I often joke about it, but I was a DJ back in the day. So short-lived DJing career, but we'll go with that one.
1: Wow. Did you have any biggish gigs? Did you go nuts?
0: I did one. We actually used to have an event out in the Shire here. It was like an under-18s event. And did that one and got paid for it, which was pretty cool. So, I guess that was a pretty big event I did. Just a bit of fun.
1: Yeah, very cool. Can you cook?
0: No, I can only cook 2-minute noodles.
1: Ah, okay. Well, that's something we have in common then. All right, but you're hosting a dinner party and assuming someone else can cook, more expansively than 2-minute noodles. But a dinner party, you can invite 3 people, alive or dead, from any walk of life. Who are you inviting?
0: Well, I'm going to invite Rebel Wilson. She's a funny character. I think, make it funny. I'll go Rihanna. She's my favourite artist. So love a singer there. And I'm going to go Michael Jackson. The MJ movie recently came out, so I'm going to go Michael Jackson.
1: Have you seen the movie?
0: I have.
1: Yeah.
0: Very good.
1: My son, who's 19, is infatuated with Michael Jackson and took me to see the movie. The movie was very good. And
0: it was. It actually was, yeah.
1: Part 2 to come.
0: I know, very exciting.
1: Where would we find you on a day off, Taylor?
0: Probably down at the beach, getting a tan if I can. I'm trying to get a tan. But, definitely by the beach and hanging out with my family or friends.
1: What if anything scares you?
0: Oh, snakes and spiders, I can't do.
1: Yeah, popular choice.
0: Yeah.
1: We live in a wonderful car. I love hearing Americans and Brits talking about coming to Australia and swimming and dying and all sorts of things they're scared of. Your favourite hobby, apart from going to the beach?
0: Favourite hobby? Ooh, I don't know. I'm not sure. Probably just, I don't know what I do. I kind of go to the beach or go for a walk, to be fair. Maybe watch a Netflix show. Actually, I like some crime docos.

0: Oh, yeah. What do you like?
1: Honestly, everything. I like.
0: Are you talking real crime mm-hmm. stuff?
1: Yeah, real crime stuff, yeah.
0: Yeah, how good.
1: I like that. I like these random things.
0: Best concert you've ever been to, understanding Rihanna is your favourite artist, but the best concert you've ever been to?
1: I'm going to go Katy Perry back in 2014. She was, yeah, amazing. Everything she did at the concert, amazing.

0: What is your favourite holiday destination?
1: Holiday. I'm going to go Bali. Yep, love Bali.
0: Are you a semi-regular to Bali? Is it?
1: I am. I think I've been there about 10 times.
0: Oh, right. So, yes.
1: Yep. Right. Bali, well, has to be there.
0: Well, what about a bucket list destination that you've never been to?
1: Bucket list would have to be the Maldives.
0: Are you a reader? Do you have a favourite book or author?
1: I'm not a reader. I used to be when I was growing up, but no, I'm not a reader anymore.
0: Are you handy? Can you put things together, build things?
1: Yes, I'm going to say yes, actually.
0: Oh, okay. What's your best achievement then?
1: Maybe putting my bed together, I think. I think I did a better job than my dad trying to put it together. Let's put it that way.
0: Well, I don't know when she'll have to say it, but my daughter will end up saying that too. I've got no idea. All right, some quick fire things to finish with, and we're getting to know Canterbury Bankstown NRLW captain Taylor Preston. So, Taylor, clowns. What's your take on clowns? Are they fun or terrifying?
1: I'm going to say terrifying.
0: Have you had bad experiences? Or just they spook you?
1: Sometimes. I think I've had a few random creepy clowns, let's just put it that way.
0: Really? Okay.
1: Yeah.
0: I'll probe no further. Summer or winter?
1: Love summer.
0: Yeah, I guess with your beach infatuation, that had to be the one. Yeah. Chocolate or vanilla?
1: Chocolate.
0: Sweet or savoury?
1: Ooh, sweet.
0: Peanut butter, crunchy or smooth?
1: Ooh, smooth.
0: And this one really does define everybody, so I'm fascinated in your answer, Taylor Preston. Tomato sauce, cupboard or fridge?
1: Cupboard for sure.
0: No!
1: It has to be cupboard.
0: Wow.
1: I don't want my hot food getting cold.
0: You're going so well. And just another finally, Kiana Takarangi, our colleague here, former teammate of yours at Cronulla, and on air a few times, she's expressed a desire to be your goal-kicking coach. And has made a lot of comments when you're lining up shots at goal. Would she be a good goal-kicking coach?
1: Definitely not. I've coached her down at the park before. And let's just say she's a work in progress on the goal-kicking side.
0: Wow, love it. Taylor Preston, so good getting to know you. Can't wait to see you in action again this year. Good luck for the NRLW season with the Doggies.
1: Perfect. Thank you so much for having me. I appreciate it.

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4: This is Grandstand at Lunch, Corbin Middlemass with you, and I'm pleased to say Peter Kazakoff, the curator here at Harrop Park in Mackay's. We call it, it's got a commercial name to it as well, but Peter's been good enough to stop by for a chat. Appreciate your time.
5: Yeah, hey mate, there you go.
4: I'm very well. We're sitting here at lunch on day two. We're in the third innings of the match. How are you feeling at this stage from how it's panned out so far?
5: Oh, look, obviously the game's accelerated a lot quicker than I would have liked. However, I think the bowling teams from both sides have been exceptional. They've really put the ball in the right areas. You know, Mitchell Stark's just on fire and, you know, movement through the air. So, you know, it's just one of the things that the bowler's just on top.
4: You've had lots of support from our team here on ABC Sport. You've had support from Mitchell Stark saying, look, this is a great cricket wicket. It's not an 18 wickets in a day type pitch in what you've seen so far. So it feels like that sentiment's been echoed throughout. Is that how you see it, that it wasn't the score looks a bit more dramatic than how the pitch is played?
5: Oh, most definitely. I think there was glimpses yesterday when Steve Smith and Cameron Green were in there batting. They just, once you're in, you're sort of in. It was unlucky that Smudge got out because he looked like he was going to really dig in and get a good score like Greeny. But, you know, these things happen and, here we are now.
4: Has it played the way you thought it would?
5: Yeah, definitely. I think there's been good carry.
4: Mm.
5: It seemed early, which is what you expect on a pitch like this day one.
4: Mm.
5: Obviously, the biggest thing is you've got to get through that new ball. That hasn't come to fruition yet, so
4: yep.
5: That's probably why the score is what it is now.
4: 100%. It feels like we had similar conversations, certainly out of Perth, in the way that the first Ashes test panned out last year at Perth Stadium, and obviously a different story at the MCG, but we're looking like we're headed towards a two-day test here in Mackay. What a moment for the venue. So you've spent a fair bit of time here now in Mackay, and all of a sudden this is becomes Australia's 12th test venue. Pretty special occasion for the city and for Queensland more broadly, and for Australian cricket to launch a new venue in 150 years of test cricket. It's only the 12th one that's been used.
5: Yeah, like you said, mate, it's a massive occasion. You know?

0: I got here 5 years ago and there was no big grandstand, and it was just a country cricket ground. If you would have told me that back then, that we'd have a test match, yeah, probably would have laughed at you. So to go from a country cricket ground to an ICC test venue, it's quite remarkable.
1: Talk to us about your journey. We've spoken a lot about you, obviously, without you with us across the test match so far, and read your profile and spoken about the work that you've done with Kevin Mitchell. When did you first get into curating and into the groundskeeper's game?
0: Yeah, so I grew up around the Woolloongabba area, so going to the Gabba as a kid was something that we always did. And, just always loved playing cricket, and just as I sort of got into high school, did a bit of casual work at the Gabba. Used to finish school and walk down the Gabba and put the covers on while the boys would crack a couple in the late afternoon.
1: Even when you were still at school?
0: Yeah, I started at the Gabba when I was 16. I'd come in the afternoons, put the covers on, get a couple of hours of pay, and Kev just sort of said to me, "What are you doing after school?" And I said, "I have no idea." And he said, "You want to do an apprenticeship?" And 17 years later, I was still there and ventured up north.
1: So up until 5 years ago, you were still at the Gabba?
0: Correct, yeah.
1: So were you still there when Kevin was there, or when he finished?
0: He was there for his time, and I worked briefly with Dave Sandersky, the current Gabba curator, before moving up.
1: What did you learn there that, I guess, helped you out being here?
0: I think the biggest thing at the Gabba is, like, it's such an iconic stadium, and we've got the same sort of clay. We do have the same clay content as the Gabba, so it made my job a little easier of what I knew, what was expected for first-class cricket and how the wicket's going to play. It's obviously different grasses which comes into it, but, you know, I feel like we've adapted pretty well. Batsmen, not so much.
1: Yes.
0: But, all in all, like I said, obviously the game's accelerated faster than what I like, but all in all, I'm happy with what I've produced.
1: Yeah, absolutely. I think you got plenty of support on that front. What goes into preparing a cricket wicket? So there'll be lots of people listening out there that don't know a whole lot about the curating game. As someone that lives in an apartment in Melbourne, I'm certainly one, so this is not my area. But how do you go about preparing a test pitch? When does it start, and when do you start, you know, identifying, right, this is the strip we're going to use, and this is what we need to do to make it happen?
0: Yeah, you sort of have a plan leading in on your wicket table. You sort of look and you see how much grass coverage you got, and what you think in the past. I think we had a on that wicket we're using now, 3 years ago, we had an Australia A New Zealand Day game, and it was a cracking deck. So I was confident that we could use that same deck for the test match. I think it's just about moisture levels. Like here in Mackay, it's not quite warm as it would be in October, when we've had first-class games. So you've had to start the wicket a little earlier. It takes longer to dry out. And, it's actually starting to really flatten out now, and as it should do on day two.
1: Yeah, absolutely.
0: Heights are cut everything. Like the game's got to last for 5 days, so it's a lot different to making a one-day deck. So, yeah, moisture content's your biggest one.
1: So when would you have started this? When does the first, I guess, look at it, or first piece of work start to prepare a test pitch?
0: Yeah, so last Friday we probably looked at it and sort of gave it its last big drink.
1: Yep.
0: And then Saturday we sort of sealed it. We were expecting showers leading in, somewhere around 4 or 5 mil the week leading in. We didn't get that. Probably got around 1 or 2.
1: Yep.
0: So it probably was a day and a half ahead. So by the time the match started, it was rock hard.
1: Mm.
0: You know, that was definitely, you were going to get that carry. That bounce. So, you know, like I said, the game's gone so quick, it's 2 days, I know I've done the best I can, and I'm sure, and everyone's echoed that to me, that it's a great wicket.
1: Yep, absolutely. The ground looks unreal, like the playing surface, the outfield, they've got comparisons from our experts and the former cricketers to the WACA ground. It feels like the minute it breaks through the infield, it's lightning almost gathers speed as it heads towards the outfield. What do you do here to get the ground looking in such great nick?
0: Yeah, so a lot of work.
1: Yeah.
0: A lot of nutrition programs that we stick by, a lot of money. basically, we started renovations after the NICC competition in April. So basically, we stripped the paddock right back, and to keep it really hard and fast through, we nursed it through the cooler months. Obviously, it's quite cool. A lot of people wearing jumpers in the mornings and that. So, basically, it's just taking the thatch out. It's like a billiard table. That's what you want.
1: Yeah.
0: You want value for shots, and I think we've got that.
1: Absolutely. There's no doubt about that. So, obviously, it's this ground here. This is my first visit, so it's the first time I've seen the entire precinct. But some of the other grounds that you've got here are incredible as well. Is your team responsible for all of that and the whole precinct?
0: Yep, so there's the six of us on the team, and yeah, we manage all five fields. So we have local cricket on weekends here, and the whole precinct's pumping. So yeah,
1: wow.
0: you're pushing out five decks a week, and so it keeps us busy in cricket season.
1: Five pitches a week?
0: Yeah, five pitches a week.
1: So how many grounds, what can you tell us about the precinct for people that have never been here? What kind of stuff have you got? How many grounds, and what does it look like?
0: Yeah, so we've got obviously five cricket ovals. Yep. All of them have different numbers of pitches, from three to five. Obviously, the Great Barrier Reef has five, and there's other fields that have four at the back. So, yeah, it's a whole sporting precinct, really. You've got rugby league across the road. You've got basketball. So, yeah, it's pretty much the sports hub of Mackay here, and cricket's such a big part of the sporting community here.
1: Yeah. So on a standard Saturday, would all five grounds be used if the test wasn't on?
0: Yeah, absolutely. Yeah.
1: Wow.
0: Yep. No, definitely. We've had to cancel a few local teams out that would have played here. So if they don't mind, I'm sure they're all having a few beers on the hill.
1: And do you guys take care of the other sports as well, or just the cricket?
0: Nah, just the cricket. Yeah.
1: Just the cricket.
0: Yeah.
1: Peter Kazakov with me, the curator here at Harrop Park in Mackay. It is the lunch break on day two. 3 for 39 is the score. Bangladesh in their second inning, so they need another 107 runs from here just to make Australia bat for a second time in the match. What about your own cricketing background? You mentioned you played as a youngster. What kind of cricketer were you?
0: I was a burly all-rounder, mate, that's for sure, yeah.
1: Seam-up?
0: Yeah, seam-up, yeah, a little bit off-spin, but I was more of a rugby league player, to be honest.
1: Yep.
0: So, but, yeah, cricket was the off-season sport, that's for sure.
1: Still follow the league?
0: Oh, absolutely, yeah. It's living in Mackay, it's a massive rugby league town.
1: Yep.
0: Yeah,
1: who's your team?
0: As well. I'm from Brisbane, so obviously I'm a Broncos supporter. Yep.
1: That makes sense. Not the year the Bronx would have wanted, but can't ask for too much on the back of 2025.
0: No, I'll take premiership we can get it, eh?
1: Absolutely. Peter Kazakov, the curator of Harrop Park here in Mackay. Looking across the country, we're in a stage at the moment, obviously, the broader picture around Test cricket. I imagine you would study what's going on elsewhere and all these other matches and everything else. There's obviously we've got an issue when it comes to a batsman at the moment in the country more broadly. How do you continue to make those changes as a curating team between the way the game's going, the fact that the ball's dominated the bat, and what needs to be prepared to try and counteract that in modern cricket?
0: Yeah, definitely the game's changed in the way the batsmen approach. You'd probably think getting through the new ball, it's just so much more aggressive now, batsmen. And, no doubt about it, as curators, we've got to adapt to that. Like I said before, it's not an 18-day wicket.
1: No.
0: By far. It's just these things happen. But I think a lot of us curators around the country, we know that you probably need to look at that as well, like the change of technique. Just the way the game's evolved. Test cricket's changed. And, obviously we've got to try and work with that as well. International cricket, it's not easy getting out there, so...
1: No.
0: I just think, maybe just sort of... We'd probably have to tone it down a fraction that we were previous to in previous years just to keep up with the modern trend of international cricket. Obviously, T20 cricket's made a huge mark on test cricket now.
1: Mm.
0: So... it's just I think everyone's just adapting to it.
1: Do you swap notes with the other curators, or is it just because the conditions are so different? It's almost like you're doing different disciplines.
0: Yeah, and all of us catch up at least once a year, and we're all sending texts, and we're a tight bunch of guys. We always wish each other the best and good luck. There's always pressure on us,
1: Yeah.
0: If it's not the umpire's fault, it's probably the curator's fault. So there's always that. So we always support each other. But I think we're definitely always in contact. There's only a handful of us that get to do test pitches in the country, so
1: absolutely.
0: We're tight.
1: Yeah. Peter, congratulations on everything you've prepared here. It's we've had a great time being here in Mackay this week, and the ground looks an absolute picture. I think all of us were blown away about how great the facilities are here. And hold your head up. You're going to get plenty of support, I'm sure, for the picture you've produced here across the test match. Appreciate your time on ABC Sport.
0: Thanks, Corbin. Cheers, mate.

0: ABC News with Glenn Lauder. Consumer advocates are welcoming a recommendation for the 000 service to be nationalised and taken out of the hands of telcos. A long-running Senate inquiry into the 000 crisis has handed down its final report, recommending sweeping changes to restore public confidence after a string of major outages. That includes creating a new national authority to answer 000 calls, which is currently being done by Telstra. CEO of the Australian Communications Consumer Action Network, Carol Bennett, says the days of relying on the big telcos to protect public safety should be over.
1: Alongside reliability and performance, we need to see some changes that actually shore up our confidence in this system. Now, that would do that. Having a statutory authority overseeing this system, taking it out of Telstra's hands, we think is a very good thing.
0: Australia is being cautioned against relying on artificial intelligence as a defining influence on the economy over the next 40 years. The federal government's latest intergenerational report says the rise of AI will boost productivity over time, but estimates vary depending on how extensively it's adopted. Independent economist Chris Richardson says it's still too early to make any assumptions.
2: If we assume 4 decades growth at 1.2% a year, which is what the government apparently penciled in, that says the average person in Australia will be 61% more prosperous in several decades' time. And it could well be true. It's just pretty early days and hence maybe a bit brave.
0: A child is fighting for life after a critical police incident in Sydney's northwest. Multiple paramedic crews are treating the 12-year-old at Fairway Drive in Norwest. The child is in a critical condition. Two specialist medical teams are also on site. The child's expected to be transferred to Westmead Children's Hospital. A bushfire burning in the Northern Rivens region of New South Wales has been downgraded to advice level. People in the Whiteman Creek area had earlier been told to seek shelter, but Rural Fire Service Inspector James Morris says a southerly change is helping crews.
3: We are hoping the conditions will ease after that change fully moves through. We're seeing much cooler temperatures and conditions to the south of that area where that change has already moved through.
0: Meanwhile, another fire that had been at Watch and Act is also now down to advice due to those easing conditions on the fire ground. But the blaze at Inverell has burned through more than 1,300 hectares and crews warn it'll take a few days to fully contain. Analysts say a middle power like Australia would benefit from being a member of the UN Security Council. The Prime Minister Anthony Albanese says Australia is in a pretty strong position to join the Security Council in 2029 and 2030, with Finland the only other nominee for the two non-permanent seats. Head of UN Affairs at the International Crisis Group, Daniel Forty, says having a seat would allow Australia to raise issues or concerns on a global stage.
4: But also have views on all of the major crises and international peace and security issues, whether that's in Latin America or Europe or dealing with thematic issues like humanitarian personnel or artificial intelligence.
0: The US Treasury Secretary says he's proposed a new notification mechanism for AI incidents that could affect national security during talks with Chinese officials in New York. The meeting came ahead of talks between the US President Donald Trump and China's Xi Jinping in Washington this week. Mr. Trump does not want to slow down AI development amid warnings that the tech could kill all humans, saying that would help China catch up to US companies. Scott Bessent says today's meeting has laid the groundwork for further talks.
5: What we discussed was setting up a mechanism, so it's going to be called the U.S.-China AI Dialogue. We've agreed to meet again. The U.S. has proposed that we have a notification mechanism between the two countries, and we want a shared vision of common goals and common threats.
0: Updating sports news now, and in rugby league, Dolphins outside back Selwyn Cobbo says he's determined to take his game to another level. The 24-year-old winger has signed a 4-year extension as the Redcliffe-based club prepares for Friday's preliminary final against the Roosters at Lang Park. Cobbo says he's playing with renewed confidence and belief.
6: I'm just trying to prove a point and get where I need to be, where I should be. Playing Origin and playing final footy now, and it's been the best year so far for me. And yeah, I'm just enjoying footy, and I love proving people wrong. I hate when people doubt me, and this is a good year for me. Yeah.
0: And Penrith takes on Newcastle in the other grand final qualifier on Sunday afternoon. ABC News.
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11: Ronda Rousey is an Olympic medalist in judo, a former UFC bantamweight champion and a two-time WWE SmackDown champion, among other things. Ronda, you're coming out of retirement for an MMA bout with Gina Carano to be screened on Netflix in LA on May 16. Your last UFC fight was almost a decade ago. Why are you coming back?
12: I think this weirdly was the perfect time. I was 9 months pregnant when I got this bright idea, and I saw a video of Gina that after she got canceled, she was just really not healthy and not looking good. And I'd seen that after Mike Tyson came back at nearly 60 and was the most viewed combat sport event headliner of all time, I knew that there was something that me and Gina had that would be huge. And the story between us, you know, like me 9 months pregnant, her where she was at, us like reclaiming our bodily identities, us both having a redemption story, and just the combination of us two being a dream fight and being able to rewrite our endings in the sport together, it just seemed like a no-brainer. And that this was the time that it was meant to happen. And it just started out as just that. And then it's kind of snowballed into being something that is changing the entire industry of MMA and has brought MMA to Netflix and has brought MVP into MMA. And we've created a card that is, a triple headliner that is stacked from top to bottom, a fight card that is really like my dream fight card that I was able to construct and be part of making as a partner with MVP and Netflix. So it's definitely snowballed into something much more than what I thought it would be.
11: You've been, out of the game professionally for a little while, as I say, and, in that time you've had two kids and, you came up with this idea at 9 months pregnant. So do you still feel, I guess, the burning desire to get into the octagon or hexagon, as it will be in this case, and that desire to compete that you felt 10-15 years ago, or is that something you've almost had to like switch on again in the lead up to this?
12: It was something that was off entirely until Gina switched it on, until that moment that I was suddenly like, this needs to happen again. And there were a couple of things that led into that. I started like teaching judo and getting back on the mat again, but it was that moment that just ignited it in me. And I think that's what I was missing towards the end of my MMA career, is I just didn't want to be there anymore. And I was just dragging myself into the arena for other reasons outside of myself. And it was in that moment that I wanted to get back in there for me. And that's something that I feel like was stolen from me in a way, and that I finally got back, and this is my chance to really, change all of those prior associations and make this thing mine again.
11: How has it changed your approach to either preparing for the fight or the promotion of the fight? The fact that you're, as you say, like reclaiming this for yourself, has it changed your approach at all?
12: Yeah, definitely, because I think before it was just, everything was result-based and the experience be damned. And this time it's been all about the experience and making it the best experience possible, which is incidentally led me to the best results and the best output that I could possibly have. And I finally realized that I'd been going about it backwards all along. But better late than ever, I guess. Now I get to have my dream camp.
11: Is it a one-off, or can fans really start to get excited that you might fight? I know that you've said if this demands a trilogy, that there, you know, if something happens in this fight that, you know, demands a rematch between you and Gina, is that the only other fight that you'd, you know, consider?
12: Yeah, that's it. I've had such beautiful babies, and I just need to have more if I can, you know, and I just can't be making any more detours. I have to get to business. So that's what we want to do and try to do as a family, and, you know, fingers crossed, hopefully it works out for us.
11: You've spoken previously about sort of not feeling welcome back at UFC events, and that you feel like, you know, you'd be booed if you went back into that arena. It's possibly not the best relationship between you and that organization. If you could go back 15 years to 2011 before you'd set foot in a UFC octagon, what would you tell yourself? Would you do it all again?
12: Oh, yeah. And I wouldn't tell myself anything, because I needed to encounter everything that I did, when I did, and learn what I did, how I did. And I'm very much, you know, a believer that everything happens for a reason at the time it happens, exactly with the knowledge that you have. So I wouldn't want to be creating any butterfly effects and, like, you know, and altering anything.
11: How do you reflect on your time in the UFC?

0: I guess more broadly, do you have fond memories or have they been somewhat soured?
1: I think they like were soured just by like, I think the experience training, in the gym, it was more of like, in hindsight, I was like kind of like a really toxic environment, and enjoying training was never a priority. And I think I was just chronically like overly trained and overly stressed out. And my experience should have been more of a priority. And so that's something that we're remedying this time, because I kind of hated that I would look back and like just kind of feel like anxious, you know, and tired. And I wanted to change that. And that's what a big motivator of like, you know what, I'm going to come back and I'm going to train and do everything my way, exactly the way that I want to do it. I want the fight of my dreams. I want the camp of my dreams. And I'm gonna reclaim that love for that sport that I adore. And that's what I've been able to do with this.
0: As you say, you know, you've been quite vocal about the way that the UFC treats their fighters, like, you know, they're sort of almost the forgotten element of the whole show. And you're keen to get into the promoter side of things, and this card has been a really good example. You've set a $40,000 minimum pay for all fighters on this card at this event. If you were the Dana White of MMA, what would you be doing differently to what they're doing, considering also that making profits is still important?
1: Well, that's the thing, like Dana's no longer in charge. And I think he's gets a lot of the blame shifted onto him when it's done on him. Like he sold his ownership in the company. He works for the company. He works for the TKO group. He is contractually obligated to maximize shareholder value. And if he isn't doing that, if he isn't trying to extract as much money from the fighters as possible, then the shareholders can sue him. And so he's really in an impossible situation right now. And I do not envy him.
0: This is an Australian podcast, Rhonda, and the only time you've fought here was your first ever career loss in the UFC. And I'm sorry to bring that up, but I wonder if you have any memories of that time. And do you remember how it felt going into it? And I guess, was there a realization after that fight that the end was maybe closer than you thought? You know, was your second last fight in that industry?
1: Well, I just came off the Bezcoia fight and I was so worn out and so tired and so looking forward to a break when Dana called me and asked me to step in as a headliner. And because I was over his hand or something and fell out. And so, I was really kind of forced to be in that fight card, and sooner, you know, to fight again sooner than I wanted. I was really, really worn out. I'd been, you know, fighting more active than any champion and been doing more press and more traveling. And, you know, I just honestly didn't want to be there. I was getting like the pressure to sell out, you know, Etihad Stadium, and the biggest stadium in the Southern Hemisphere and in a country that I wasn't from. And I was constantly having to go to Australia and back to promote it. Whereas my opponent was able to sit comfortably at home giving radio interviews, you know, because no one wanted to talk to her. And I was just so worn out. And I'd been, you know, dealing with these like neurological issues that were getting worse and worse. And I was really in denial about it. And just finally came to a head in that fight. And it was like suddenly something I couldn't ignore anymore. And I felt like my career was over, that I was done because of it. And luckily, when I came back for this fight, Dana sent me to the Cleveland Clinic to get checked out by, you know, some of the best neurologists in the world. And I was actually able to get a positive diagnosis for what I've been dealing with and medication. And it's really been life changing for me. But at that time, I felt like, you know, that I wouldn't be able to fight anymore. And I was devastated.
0: We hope to welcome you back one day to Australian shores. You'd be more than welcome, and we'll create some happier memories than that for you.
1: Oh, I came back. I came back for WWE, and I performed in the exact same stadium. They put me in the exact same hotel room. Oh, yeah. I had my return exactly the same way. It was almost comical.

0: comical how similar it was.
1: Did
0: And
1: you?
0: it was actually an incredible experience. I had a great time.
1: Well, we're so glad to hear you have positive memories of Australia, and we hope to see you back on our shores at some point soon. All the best against Gina Carano on May 16. Thanks so much for your time today, Rhonda.
0: Thank you.

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3: In the mid-north of South Australia, the Crystal Brook Netball Club's Junior Player of the Year was 12-year-old Lucas Gullen. He can pop a shot up from the edge of the goal ring and has undisputed natural talent.
4: So we started with a netball grand final and we won that one. I got best on court and I got association best and fairest. And then a few weeks later we did club best and fairest and I got that as well. And I got the Gloria Lambert most votes trophy as well. And I was the first boy to represent country champs.
3: Country teams have travelled to Adelaide to compete in this event for 77 years. But despite this long history, Lucas was the first boy to ever play in the competition. And it was his only chance to play because in 2020, he will be too old to play in the local competition. His father, Matt, is making sure that he's still able to play the game.
5: Yeah, unfortunately can't play anymore, but so now we pack him up on Monday nights and we head down to Adelaide and he plays in the boys league down in Adelaide, which is an under 16 comps. So he headed down there this winter. He's already had one season down there and he was MVP for his first season down there. So he had a really good year making some new friends, bit different competition with boys playing versus the girls. So he's had to work really hard. He's had to stand the Australian goalkeeper, who's taller than what I am, and I'm 6'1". So he's got his work cut out down in Adelaide when he plays down there, that's for sure.
3: But that doesn't seem to faze him.
4: Oh, it was exciting meeting new people and just showing what I can do. And I think, it's a bit daunting on me, but hope for the best, just step back a couple of times. I just love it.
3: It's not only playing that has Lucas's interest. He's also the youngest South Australian to achieve the National B Grade badge for umpiring. Northern Areas Netball Association umpire coordinator Robin Kelly is in awe of what Lucas has achieved.
6: I just think in, you know, 5 months and to be able to get your C badge and then your B badge and to be the youngest in the state, I just think in future years to come, watch this space.
3: Lucas has big dreams for his netball career.
4: I would like to hopefully get into the state team as a player and do all of that. And also umpire the Suncorp Super Netball, hopefully.
3: And like many aspiring athletes who have originated from the country, having family support is crucial. His dad, Matt, is putting a few kilometres on his car to ensure that he makes his goals.
5: He's in the stateside as a training partner at the moment, so we travel down to Adelaide every Sunday for a couple of hours, and he trains with the under 17 side and just developing his netball for future competitions. So him and another young fella in Adelaide have been earmarked as some potential players down the track. So hopefully next year or the year after, when they're a little bit older, a little bit bigger, they'll make it into the side.

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1: If we truly are a sporting nation, then we need a section in the census about our sporting interests and affiliations.
2: Why is this?
0: Ryan HG.
2: Surely a write-in campaign would draw the attention of organisers to the need for these questions. And maybe you mark it up yourself.
1: Or just up the top of it. You know, I love Manly. Foz is doing a great job.
2: And I get all my rugby league from Bludging on the
1: Blind Side. From Bludging on the Blind Side.
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1: Story with ABC News. An 11-year-old boy has been shot in the face and neck at a home in Sydney's northwest. Police were called to a property at Fairway Drive in Norwest at around 5 o'clock after reports of a shooting. Paramedics treated the boy at the scene. He's expected to be transferred to Westmead Children's Hospital in a serious condition. Five others were inside the home at the time of the shooting and are uninjured. Police have declared a crime scene and are investigating. The Federal Treasurer, Jim Chalmers, says Australia is forecast to spend less money on pensions than any OECD country in the future. Handing down the latest intergenerational report today, which forecasts Australia's economy over the next 40 years, Mr. Chalmers says projections for the budget's bottom line and Australia's gross debt have improved since the last report. He says there will be huge savings on public spending thanks to a strong superannuation system.
2: Australia's strengths, like super, will pay dividends in the decades ahead. By the mid-2060s, the age pension will cost $31 billion less, supported by higher superannuation balances. The IMF projects our overall public spending to fall over 5 years as well.
1: A Senate inquiry is recommending sweeping changes to the triple zero system to restore public confidence following a string of major outages.

0: Consumer Affairs reporter Michael Atkins has more.
1: Probably one of the most important is a call for a vital 000 function, the emergency call person, to be nationalised and for that to be taken away from Telstra, which currently runs it. That's the call centre that answers any emergency call now and places it to the appropriate location.

0: state. There were four suspected DV-related deaths in the space of 48 hours, including a five-year-old boy who was stabbed to death in the Blue Mountains yesterday. Kelly Sloan says the entire community needs to turn their shock at the latest events into action.
1: This is something that is not just on the government, it is on all of us. It is on the good men to show other men how to be good men. It is about strong women showing other women how to be strong. And it is about our sports clubs doing good role modelling. It's about strong conversations. It's about noticing the warning signs.
0: The boss of AI giant NVIDIA has described warnings that artificial intelligence could kill all humans by the end of the decade as doomsday narratives. Warnings from researchers in recent weeks about potential risks posed by the tech has escalated the debate about AI safety, with some industry executives calling for a slowdown in developing models. But NVIDIA CEO Jensen Huang has told the US broadcaster CBS the warnings AI could lead to humanity's extinction are completely false.
2: 2030 is not going to be the end of the world. There is 0% chance that's going to be the end of the world. And so I think that scaring people is unnecessary, it is irresponsible, and I don't know what their motives are.
0: Japan is bracing for record rainfall from a powerful typhoon expected to move close to Tokyo and surrounding areas on the country's eastern coast. It's the latest in a wave of back-to-back storms in the Pacific, made more intense by this year's Super El Niño, which has warmed the ocean and fueled the formation of storms. Some 300 flights have been cancelled and some train services suspended. Local media is reporting the Prime Minister has delayed her trip to the US to monitor the effects of the typhoon. Back home and in sport, the 2026 Brownlow Medal will be awarded tonight, with Collingwood's Nick Dacos the favourite to win. Erin Masigovetra is on the red carpet ahead of the event getting underway.
3: The AFL's best players, their partners and football dignitaries will shortly be arriving at Melbourne's Crown Palladium for the vote count, which will determine this home and away season's best and fairest player. Magpie midfielder Nick Dacos finished runner-up last year and is highly favoured to win after another standout season. The Mark and Goal of the Year will also be awarded tonight, as will the Jim Steins Community Award. Grand finalists Brisbane and Fremantle are holding satellite ceremonies in their home cities, as they won't travel to Melbourne until later in the week.
0: Isolated showers along the central and northern parts of the coast and adjacent ranges tending to be scattered about the mid-north coast and the Hunter. There's the chance of showers or thunderstorms about the northern slopes. The chance of showers in Sydney tonight, an overnight low of 14, then showers increasing tomorrow, a top of 19. It's 25 to 7.
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7: Handball to Wimpy, he's tackled by McCluggage. 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
7: 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The Dockers are into the 2026 Grand Final.
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14: 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Of course, you can catch up anytime through ABC AFL Daily. Brownlow Medal Night. It's all downhill from here as we roll into grand final day, of course, at the MCG on Saturday. Fremantle versus the Brisbane Lions for all the marbles and a few of the little logistics falling into place today. Who's going to present the Premiership Cup? What jumpers? What the uniform?

0: matchup's going to be. We'll tell you all of that as we work our way through here on AFL Monday. Your calls, 1-300-222-774. Corbin and Ben with the Carlton champ, Mark Murphy. First of all, Ben Cameron, good evening to you.
1: Good evening to you, Corbin. I think you cordially invite people to listen tonight because you've got the penguin suit on. You're ready to go to the Brownlow Medal. I ask you, Mark Murphy, did you get an invite to the Brownlow Medal tonight? Because I didn't.
2: No, thankfully I didn't. No, I've been to quite a few of them.
1: Been to enough.
2: Thankfully I don't need to go back. But geez, you look very dapper tonight, Corbin.
0: I actually, just let the record show, Ben, didn't get an invite. I only call 80 games a year and six shows a week and everything else. But didn't make the invite list. Oh. So I'm just a little plus one for a friend. So that's why I'm going tonight and I'll be there following this.
2: Nothing wrong with being a plus one.
0: Correct. Corbin. So we'll have a good night. We'll see how it goes down and see if we can... try and work out who's going to win and maybe who will top the polling for your club. So we love doing our Mega Brownlow previews, so stick around for that if you're a fan of such things.
1: Something you've done really well in recent years. I think the main question leading into tonight is Nick Daicos going to break the record? So Paddy Cripps, 45 votes, 2024. Is he Murph and Corp?
2: I don't think he breaks the record tonight, no. I don't think anyone will break that record.
0: Wow. It's a lot of votes, isn't it? Like, even in our... He won the ABC Footballer of the Year with 36. So he's three best on ground short of catching Paddy Cripps by that calculation. If it counts for anything, I actually think our judges on ABC Sport would grade him harsher than perhaps the umpires would. So the umpires get access to stats this year, which we don't know what that is, what kind of wrinkle that's going to throw into things. Will it allow, more role players or perhaps, defenders, other... areas of the ground that show up on the stat sheet to get acknowledged, or will it just be even more of a leniency towards the guys that are big, gaudy disposal winners? The other thing to keep in mind is the last 14 Brownlow medalists have all been high in the competition for contested possessions. This is an incredible stat. So I've got it here in front of me. So 14 of the last 14 Brownlow medal winners have been top four for contested possessions. Nick Daicos ranks 19th. So it would be a huge break from what we've seen as a 14-year sample size if Nick's able to win tonight.
1: So he is the shortest price Brownlow medal favourite ever. We don't like to talk too much about the odds. So I'll put that as Max Lawton did. I don't really understand this, but he explained it as implied probabilities. And Nick Daicos is a 99.8% chance of winning the Brownlow medal. Just looking at the record, though, I went back and looked at Paddy Cripps in 2024 when he polled the 45 votes and then Mark Murphy rushed out to celebrate with his good mate, put on the suit late at night to go and join in the celebrations. But what happened there is he had 12 three-vote games. Only two of those came in losses. Collingwood only had 12 wins this year. So I think whether he breaks the record or not will come down to whether he can poll three votes in enough losing games or the two draws. And I went back through those. He did not poll 10 coaches' votes, so it was not a consensus best on ground in a loss this year or either of the two draws.
0: Yeah, right.
1: So I think that indicates that he might not poll as many in the losses as we expect. I really hope he wins, but I just don't know whether he'll poll enough in those losing games.
0: Well, here's a question for you. Will he be closer to Cripps' all-time record or will he be closer to second? So whoever comes runner-up tonight... Will the gap be wider between him and 45 Cripps or will it be wider between him and whoever is the runner-up?
2: I think it'll be wider between the runner-up.
1: Yep.
0: Yeah, I think you'll get pretty close if he doesn't win it. I'm with you. I'm with you on that. But this is set up beautifully for people that are listening tomorrow morning. We all sit here with egg on our faces. Nick hasn't won the brown line. It's gone somewhere else.
2: Surely there's not a world where he's not winning this. Is there?
0: I hope not. I think he's surely this year he wins. The leading contested possession winners this year, by the way, Murph, so if you want to follow that stat in, Cripps, Oliver, Neil, Newcomb. So he might be back out there again. You got a couple of your good mates as part of those four. So if you want that stat to continue and make it 15 from 15 years, they're the four guys that could possibly salute tonight. And I don't think any of us have them on top. Paddy Cripps at his club, but the other ones are even in a ding dong battle to get the nod there.
1: Yep, I'm happy with all of that. I think he's polled the highest average of votes per game of any player in history with 1.24. And that'll probably go up tonight, irrespective of whether he wins it or not. So it's going to be phenomenal. Just another one to watch tonight if you're listening live. active players who have played their whole career without a vote.

0: So Harry Cunningham, 204 games, never polled a vote. Can he get one tonight? Jake Colajasny, 177 games without a vote. And Darcy Gardner, 169. So if you see either of those three guys poll a vote, there should be a big cheer around the place.
1: Make a case for someone else. If you can, give us a call. 1-300-222-774, the talkback number. That's 1-300-222-774. Corbin and Ben, alongside Mark Murphy, the Carlton champion in studio. This is AFL Monday on 774 ABC Melbourne and on ABC Radio around Victoria. Let's head to the phones, actually. Ben, nice and early before we get our club-by-club breakdowns. Andrew is over in Perth, the first of our callers. Hello, Andrew. Oh. This is user error.
0: On 3 hour delay on back to Perth.
1: On the biggest night of all, I've had a clanger straight off the top. Andrew, are you there?
2: Yes, good day, Corbin. Look, I'm mad on Monday, if that's the topic, that for 4 years in a row, we've got non-Melbourne-based sides in the grand final, and we're not having a night grand final. The broadcast audience is waiting at night time to watch.
1: You're a man after my own heart, Andrew. I must admit, I'm firmly in the twilight camp. I think the time slot that we had on the weekend, the 5:15 start Eastern time, would just be beautiful for everybody. It starts during the daytime, ends at night. Tremendous spectacle. It's not too late for people that want to go out afterwards, for kids that want to stay up. And Ben, you're a new parent. Surely as you're looking around as a parent, it's 5 o'clock, it's almost the witching hour. What better to put down the family in front of the TV and say, hey, here's the biggest game of the year. It gives parents a little bit of a bailout at that particular time.
0: Yeah, I'm not sure about that, Corb.
1: No.
0: Why? I don't think that would work for the little bubs.
1: Maybe not. Well, the bubs are too little to understand. I'm talking about, you know, 3, 4, 5 years of age,
0: yeah,
1: six,
0: possibly.
1: So on and so forth.
0: It would also be dark. I noted how light it was at halftime. Just wondering when I was down there on the boundary on Saturday thinking, so this is when Kylie would be coming out. This would be the light show. And it was dark enough. Like, you could dim the lights. Yep. They're all LEDs. They don't need to heat up. They go straight off and on. And you could have a pretty spectacular halftime show like you experienced when you went to the Super Bowl, Merv.
3: Yeah, that's right. So how many more years have we got of the day grand final? Because didn't they extend that?
0: They said the next 2 years, I think. So this year and next year.
3: At least next year. I mean, what we saw on the weekend, it surely alludes to the fact that it's got to turn to a twilight after next year.
0: All of the big games are virtually played at night now, except for
1: what?
0: The grand final. Yeah. Well, and Anzac Day,
1: and that's it. And every other game we play, we talk about, you know, major primetime slots every week. You know why they primetime? Because they're easy to view. That people are at home on a Thursday night or a Friday night or whatever it turns out to be. It's the biggest possible viewing audience. I know people tried to use the argument around the NFL. Oh, it started at 10:30. Look, proves a, you know, nighttime grand final. People wrong. No, that actually is making our point. People that want to change it. It was played at that time. People still went, had a great time. And it was designed to play so early in the morning so it would beam back for TV into the United States.
3: Like, yeah.
1: That's the whole reason why it was played at that particular time. But, Andrew, I'm with you. What if you could start the grand final at any time, what would it be?
3: 4:40.
0: 4:40. That's not dark enough for the halftime show. Still light.
1: I like 4:40.
0: I'd probably go with 5:15, but I don't get bent out of shape about it.
1: Yeah. No. What do you, Andrew, are you still there? Have you got a time for us? Preferred starting time?
2: Look, I'm later than you, gentlemen. I think it's 5:15 Western time, 6:45 Central time, and 7:15 Eastern Stateside.
1: Yeah, there you go. I'll take that. That's Andrew's view on that. That is proper nighttime footy, isn't it?
0: Yeah.
1: Appreciate your call, Andrew. 1-300-222-774 is the talkback number. We will do a Mad Monday as well, so you can join into that. It's the last opportunity for the year to have a grizzle about something that you hated in footy. And it's a tough weekend to do that because the footy showed us on the weekend that how great it is. And there's a reason we do this for 28 weeks a year or whatever it is when you get a game that good on Saturday. And the Friday night one, by the way, wasn't half bad either. Andrew is out in Sale on 1-300-222-774. Hello, Andrew.
4: G'day, guys. I'm a Hawthorne member, and the first thing I want to say is I understand being upset with the umpires. I was too, but it's absolutely disgusting to see people throw things at them. That is taking it a step too far. You have a right to be angry with umpiring decisions, but to throw things is absolutely disgusting. And as a Hawthorn member, I'm very disappointed in my fellow supporters that did. And secondly, I would love to know, in your opinion, is how long do you think someone should have the ball before it's holding the ball? How many seconds do you think they should have?
0: Well, the law says reasonable time. So, yeah. I mean, that's a little bit of a grey area, isn't it? But I think if you were to say reasonable time to get the ball when you've got an arm free onto your boot, is nigh on immediately. Like, if you've got an arm free, you can dispose of it. And the way the rule is set up at the moment, that if you don't have prior opportunity, but you try to dispose it, even if you dispose of it incorrectly, you will be given leeway and not be called holding the ball. You've just got to make a genuine attempt. So reasonable time in that instance is nigh on swiftly, very, very quickly.
3: Yeah.
0: So I would say it's sort of, at best, one Mississippi.
1: Did he have reasonable time on the weekend, do you think, Murph?
3: Well, he didn't have reasonable time, but he was tackled with an arm free, as Benny did say.
0: So no, but the reasonable time starts from when you're tackled.
3: Yeah.
0: Yeah.
3: But you can't just accept the tackle like he did.
1: No.
0: Yeah, that's what I'm saying.
3: Yeah.
0: So he had reasonable time to get rid of the ball.
3: Well, he had reasonable time, yeah, you're right. But in terms of, like, once he was tackled, he obviously got it straight away. He was tackled straight away. But he did have the arm free, and as you saw when he kicked the ball away, he had an opportunity to do so, and he decided to hold the ball in.
1: It was a perfect tackle, wasn't it, from Hugh McCluggage, and as you touched on yesterday, Ben, by the team. So rather than everyone rushing in towards him, one guy tackles one arm, he's got the opportunity to get rid of it. Clearly what he was trying to do was press for the stoppage. The umpire called his bluff.
3: We saw a bit of that holding the ball. Collingwood, it was either the last year or the year before, where they almost weren't tackling blokes when they went to go pick up the ball, when they tried to keep the ball in play and they needed to score. So smart play by McCluggage in terms of just wrapping one arm up and letting him do the damage to himself.
1: Andrew, appreciate your call. What do you reckon? Does that answer your query?
4: That answers my question. Beautiful. Thank you very much, guys. Have a lovely night.
1: Good on you, Andrew. 1-300-222-774 AFL Monday on ABC Radio.
0: We're big with Andrews.
1: We are. That's two from two. We do have another caller. It's Mark, though, from Pran, who's the next of our callers. Hello, Mark.
5: Oh, g'day. Firstly, I enjoyed the magic carpet ride of Carlton, a more than 50-year supporter. But look, a bit of a trivia point. I think they should just issue the players with short socks. I can only think of Jason Horne-Francis and Sam Draper who wear their socks up. It's the double must be shave your side of your head and pull your socks down because everyone does it.
0: They all do have the short sides at the moment. Dangerfield's still a socks-up player, isn't he? A lot of the Ruckman as well.
1: Yeah, the Ruckman do.
0: Our man 1 meter Peter initiated this. He cut the middle out of his socks, remember, back in the day, Peter Bell, and he actually received a fine from the AFL cut the AFL logo.
3: Yeah, Kate Simpson's mum used to actually cut his socks and actually sew the top back on so the AFL logo was still on there because we all were getting fined at one point because we were all cutting our socks.
1: Yeah. So this was changed in your time in footy, wasn't it? Yeah. That they ended up issuing shorter sock designs, didn't they, rather than the ones you pick up off the shelf.
3: They did, until the apparel sponsor came to the party and actually developed those shorter socks. Blokes were actually cutting them, and then Simo's mum went to the next level and would sew the AFL symbol on, but my mum didn't do that, so I didn't have the ability to. So I tried to get Gail to do it for me.
1: That's excellent. Mark, appreciate your call. 1-300-222-774, the talkback number. The Mega Brownlow preview coming up. We'll go through each team and try and work out who's going to finish on top as we cross-check the AFL coaches votes with our experts. And Mark Murphy has given votes across the course of the season. He's given controversial votes. And then tonight is the night that we see how they match up with the umpires. And we'll see if we can find any kind of
0: consensus is
1: what I'm looking for. Yep.
0: Just on that, the Herald Sun predict Nick Dacos to get 46 votes, poll 46 votes. AFL.com.au 47. Champion Data, who are the official statisticians, are 39.6. So that's a complicated system, let's say 40. And I just went on the AFL coaches' votes. He averaged 7 votes out of 10 over the course of the season.
1: Yep.
0: So basically 2 out of 3. Played 22 games in the home and away season. Times that by 2, that's 44 votes, if that holds true. So
1: Jesus. Mathematician here, Ben Cameron. So we've actually got him lower than just about any of the other outlets. So we've only got him on 36 up top, but he was the ABC Footballer of the Year. Best thing I saw today, hands down, Sean McManus, who was in his usual spot on Nova.
0: Yeah, Nova, yep.
1: Yep, has done the breakfast show for a long period of time. 228-game legend with the Fremantle Football Club. And you think, oh, legend, 228 games. This guy's like the fabric of the football club, so much so when they designed the mascot, it looks like him. Johnny the Doc looks like Sean McManus. I mean, he's such a nice guy. I'm as big a Sean McManus fan as there is.
3: Who would have been the top three that they would have been thinking about?
1: So this is interesting. Nat Fyfe, obviously, who's captained the club for many years. I think he's now living in northern New South Wales.
0: A bit soon for him. Like, there'd be a part of him, I'm sure, that would be thinking, oh, gee whiz, I wonder if I could still be a part of it. Like, there'd have to be a part of him that's hurting, wouldn't there?
3: Oh, what's he out now? 2 years?
0: No, first year out.

0: His first year out.
1: Yeah.
0: Mm. Oh, he sort of just held on a little bit too long, didn't he? Like many of us out there as well, but... I was wrapped to see McManus.
2: Yeah.
0: So who else have you got?
2: Matt Pavlich.
0: Yeah, but he's not going to get the nod being CEO. Yep.
2: David Mundy, retired in the not too distant past. Peter Bell did it in 2013, and he's held just about. He's on the board and obviously captain of the club, and then recently was in the footy department. Go on, give me some other names.
0: Clive.
2: Clive Waterhouse. What a figure. We could do this all right. Yeah. Scott Chisholm, the Prince of Pockets.
1: Yeah. Oh, I had it put to me today as well that this particular group have really wanted to own the history of Fremantle and have a strong connection to the tough early days of the Dockers.
2: Yeah.
1: And that's a part of why they like the Sean McManus idea as well.
2: Should we have a listen? It was just wholesome content. There's no doubt about this. How it played out earlier this morning when Simon Garlick went into the studios, met him there and broke the news to him live on air.
3: I hope the boys do so well because the club has been kicked to the curb for so often and looked down upon. Mm. And these guys are George here, so I'm very appreciative of his season.
4: Yeah.
3: But I just want to see them have their light of day.
4: I love seeing your emotion, mate. I just don't know how emotional you might be if you were to do the honour of being our Premiership Cup presenter on the weekend. That's really the reason I'm here, mate. So.
5: Are you joking?
4: No. That's what we wanted to ask Sean.
5: Sean.
3: Oh, my God.
5: Does it come with 4 additional tickets?
4: No.
3: Simon, thank you.
4: While you're having that emotion, mate, with us since 95, you're such an amazing link from the day we started. Played 228 games with us, 2 knee recos. He's one of those past players who, whatever he can do, he'll do for the club. So hopefully you say yes. We really thank you.
3: Absolutely. I'm absolutely honoured and blown away. This would be amazing for my family, obviously, but I love Justin. We're great mates. I've loved everything you've done and everyone else has been aboard. You know, I've even texted Pav on the weekend and he's our greatest ever player. I got to watch the game with Belly on the weekend. I just love the boys. I'm so proud of them, with Alex and the guys. It's just been incredible. I'm blown away.
2: How good is that? Yeah. Such wholesome content. Sean McManus is going to present the cup to the Dockers if they win the 2026 AFL Grand Final on Saturday.
1: He's one of the genuinely good blokes, Shawnee Mac. This will sound like I'm name dropping. I really don't mean it to. But one of my great days, like Paul Hazelby's 40th, he had some of his mates around and it was like me and
2: hang on.
0: How about you're Paul Hazelby's 40th?
1: Paul Hazelby's mate, there you go. Hazel and I, good mates.
0: Just covering it for someone else.
1: It must have been one short in the catering.
2: Another plus one. Yeah.
1: But Shawnee Mac was there. Lots of those old school Dockers. He is one of the legendary blokes, Shawnee Mac. The other story today, if we're happy to move on from that.
2: Simon Black's going to do it for the Brisbane Lions. Yeah. So what on to him that. Too.
1: He's a champion bloke as well. No Wharfie time on Grand Final Day. The AFL have ruled today. So goal songs are allowed for both clubs. How do we feel about that? So this is notionally a neutral game, but goal songs, you know, Country Roads is Brisbane's answer to Wharfie time. It was the original Wharfie time. Are you happy with this, Murph?
0: I'm happy enough with it. I mean, why do they get another opportunity to try and stoke some support from the crowd?
1: Well, isn't that what Country Roads does?
0: No, it's just a goal song celebration. No. That everyone else gets.
2: So what I don't understand, if you were to say to Fremantle, hey, here's the proviso, right? You can only do it after you kick a goal. So it has to be after a Fremantle goal at some stage during the game. And if you want to do it in place of the goal song.
0: Don't mind that.
2: Knock yourself out. But it's over by the time the ball comes back to the middle. It's up to you. Basically, they can do it in place of that and it's at their call. They can't do it after a Brisbane goal. They can't do it at any random time, which I think they've already been told that anyway, that they can't do it midstream. Well,
1: that was put up. Why don't they just play Hell's Bells after someone kicks a goal, which is the start of it. The doom.
2: Correct. Yeah. Can you imagine if it's like Sam Switkowski's, he kicks the first goal of the game and then it's Wharfie time immediately and the Undertaker sort of music rings out. But yeah, I think if they could incorporate it behind their one of their goals late in the piece, then why not? That's not a big deal for me.
1: Oh, I think it's sort of one or the, like you either don't have both or you have both. Oh, I think if Brisbane are allowed to play their goal songs. Fremantle don't play goal songs. It's not their thing.
2: Yeah, here's a prediction for you. If Fremantle win on the weekend, you'll see it. I think late in the, if say the game's decided it's in the last quarter, I'm tipping, I don't think Warfy time's done yet.
0: So when it comes out,

0: over there, it's after one of their goals, is it? Or
1: it
0: they
1: has
0: just played
1: recently.
0: Whenever?
1: The first time they ever played it was actually during play, and they got caution from the AFL.
0: Well, you can't do that.
1: Yeah, basically. Yeah.
2: Well, after a goal's fine, though.
1: You got to do it after
0: a
1: goal.
0: Yeah, that's okay.
2: So. Oh, I can't believe you. You think it's okay for Brisbane to be able to do this and play their goal songs and not for Fremantle to have Wharfie time?
3: Well, they're doing it for both teams. After kicking a goal, you can just put your song
2: on. Fremantle don't do that at any of their home games.
3: They should do that next year.
1: Yeah.
2: No, I disagree.
1: Michael, they should do it after every Fremantle goal. I think there you go. Just take it to the absolute nth degree. Yeah. Everyone has the same theme after the goal. Jumpers for the grand final. So no one's interested in this as much as me. Fremantle are going to wear purple. They're the high-ranked team. So they're full purple kit, purple shorts, purple socks, purple jumper with the white chevrons.
0: Like it.
1: 2013, they had to wear the all-white, so it's the first time we'll see Fremantle in the purple on grand final day, if you're into such things. But purple and maroon clash. So the Brisbane Lions, much to their displeasure, are not wearing maroon.
3: They're not happy.
1: They are unhappy about it. Their colours are maroon, blue and gold, as the song says, but they will not be wearing maroon. They're wearing the Fitzroy red. So they're in the red, the Fitzroy-inspired jumper. It's got the lion on it, the blue up the top, the white shorts and the red socks.
2: Which is actually the first time that jumper will ever be worn in a grand final, because they weren't wearing it during their last grand final appearances.
1: Right.
2: Believe it or not.
1: It's a slight adaptation too, isn't it? Because it's got the line on it. The old Fitzroy jumper had the FFC. But you're saying the last time Fitzroy played in a grand final, they were still in maroon.
2: Yep.
1: Way back.
2: Yeah. So this is actually the first time we'll see that variation of red in that jumper on grand final day.
1: Yeah.
2: I think that's the right decision.
1: Do you reckon we can get to Michael before the news? Michael, how quick can you be, do you reckon?
4: Pretty quick. Another umpiring incident, which was only reported, that I can see why Michael, in the Age, about with the Lewis hanger, you know, the supermarket he took.
2: Yeah.
4: Harris Andrews was pushed into that.
1: Yeah.
4: Into that by
2: Gunston,
1: Jack Gunston.
4: Gunston.
1: Yeah.
4: And people have been reported for that. So that's one of the decisions that went the other way that should have not been a goal, should have been a kick to Harris Andrews and possibly even a report. Doesn't seem to have had much airtime, none that I can see, and I'd listen to all and everything.
1: That's a great call out. I like it, Michael. That should be on the record, and swings and roundabouts. And as Sam Mitchell said in his post-match press conference, those three missed shots that they had early in the third quarter, what might have been for what Hawthorn had in their control. Hey, more of your calls. Our last Mad Monday of the year coming up next, our Mad Monday with Murph. And, of course, club-by-club preview. Work out who's going to top the poll into the Brownlow medal tonight at your club after the news.
5: ABC News with Glenn Lauder. An 11-year-old boy has been shot in the face and neck inside a home in Sydney's northwest. Victoria Pengilly reports.
6: Police were called to a property at Fairway Drive in Norwest around 5 o'clock this afternoon after reports of a shooting. Paramedics treated an 11-year-old boy at the scene after he was shot in the face and neck. He's expected to be transferred to Westmead Children's Hospital in a serious condition. Five others were inside the home at the time of the shooting and are uninjured. Police have declared a crime scene and are investigating the circumstances. They say initial inquiries suggest the shooting happened inside the home.
5: The Shadow Treasurer is accusing the government of attempting to cook the books and downplay Australia's economic challenges following the release of the Intergenerational Report. It shows an ageing population and falling birth rate will put greater pressure on Australia's economy over the next 40 years, while living standards and economic growth will continue to rise. Tim Wilson says the government's being unrealistic in its economic forecasts.
7: The only way the Albanese government can cover the consequences of their higher taxes, higher inflation agenda is to cook the books, which would give them greater sense of confidence about numbers, but not the standard of living that Australians will live.
5: Consumer advocates say mandatory roaming for mobile phones in Australia is in the public interest. A long-running Senate inquiry into problems plaguing the 000 system has made 11 recommendations, including a new national authority to answer 000 calls and mandating domestic roaming. CEO of the Australian Communications Consumer Action Network, Carol Bennett, says it will help give mobile users better access and more competitive pricing.
8: It's certainly in the public interest to have the capacity to roam onto other networks. This isn't just about 000. This is about the broader reliability, capacity of the system to keep people connected and to keep them safe. And that's what domestic mobile roaming does.

0: There's an emergency level bushfire burning in southwest Queensland. Queensland Fire and Emergency Service says very dangerous fire is burning near Murphy's Crossing Road at Somme and Thorndale. It's likely to impact Mount Stirling Road soon. An evacuation centre has been set up at Stanthorpe Showgrounds. Impacted residents are being told to leave now. Meanwhile, a fire that had been at emergency level near Grafton in northern New South Wales and another at Watch and Act level near Inverell have been downgraded, with a subtly change easing conditions for fire crews. The former Foreign Minister Bob Carr says reform of the UN Security Council would mean getting rid of the veto power of each of the five permanent members, but he admits it's unlikely to happen. Prime Minister Anthony Albanese has launched Australia's bid for a seat on the council in 2029 and 2030, which he says would enable Australia to influence the way the world responds to emerging challenges, including AI. But Mr. Carr, who was Foreign Minister the last time Australia secured a seat in 2012, says instead of reform, we should pursue other avenues.
1: Like expanding the size of the Security Council, having rotating memberships for Africa or for the Middle East. Certainly seeing that India and Japan are added to the Security Council.
0: Meanwhile, a UN report has concluded that recent US airstrikes on vessels allegedly trafficking drugs breach international law and cannot be justified as self-defence. The report by a special rapporteur says that since last September, there have been at least 68 US military strikes in the Caribbean and Pacific outside American territorial waters, which have killed a total of more than 220 people. Rapporteur says that even if the targets could be identified as members of designated terrorist groups, they had not mounted any armed attacks on the United States, which would trigger a right to self-defence under international law. And Collingwood midfielder Nick Dacos says he'll be happy with his AFL season regardless of whether he takes home this year's Brownlow medal. The 23-year-old is tonight's hot favourite after finishing runner-up last year. Other players in the discussion include Geelong's Bailey Smith, Bulldogs captain Marcus Bontempelli and Carlton's Patrick Cripps. While arriving on the red carpet, Dacos says he's excited for tonight's event.
2: I think everyone's just said they're super proud and whatever happens, happens. But, first and foremost, they feel like I had a good season and I'm really proud of all my efforts. So wherever tonight lands doesn't really matter too much.
0: And you're up to date with the latest from ABC News.
3: So, that show you told me to watch on iView?
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7: This is AFL Monday on ABC Radio. Corbin and Ben with the Carlton champion Mark Murphy in the house. 1-300-222-774. That's 1-300-222-774. It's Brownlow Medal Night. It's grand final week. Of course, Fremantle and the Brisbane Lions at the end of it on Saturday. You'll hear it all here on ABC Sport.
8: And we've still got your mega Brownlow preview to come. But Mark Murphy told us that his Mad Monday is that we haven't mentioned Birdman's victory yet. His horse won its second Group 1 race.
7: Headline reads, Birdman soars into Cox Plate calculations. Unfortunately, we're not big racing people like most Victorians or the sporting Victorians. A big crossover, I think, between sort of sports fans and racing enthusiasts in Victoria, probably more than any other state. But the Group 1 Underwood Stakes, over 1,800 metres, Mark Murphy owned. Birdman, are you sole owner, I heard?
9: No, not the sole owner.
8: Major shareholder.
9: No, just a very small part of it. I was the only one representing the Carlton crew out there on the weekend. John Barker was there.
7: Yep.
9: Left early to go to the Brisbane Hawks game.
7: Ooh.
9: Controversial decision.
7: Yes.
9: He thought we weren't going to win, so he left. Went to the MCC committee room instead and wobbled around there for probably an hour and a half. But
7: and it was just you left to dap it up with Chris Waller and everything else?
9: And blokes I'd never met before hugging them. So it's amazing what a victory does to you. Blokes in the mounting yard after a win you've never met.
8: Posing for a photo with the trophy in September. It's always nice.
9: Well, it's nice to win a trophy at some point in your career.
7: It is Brownlow Medal Night. We'll give you our preview in just a moment. Hey, Lockie Neal. Suspended.

0: ended. So obviously he's going to take that to the tribunal. It took about 4 minutes for Brisbane to make the decision to do that. Unsurprisingly for his whack off the ball to Jack Ginnivan. Mm. 320 games, first suspension. So the fine print to read here is that a player with an exemplary record may argue that their good record constitutes exceptional and compelling circumstances.
1: Yeah, which happened and for Gary Ablett in 2019. So he
2: Scott
1: was...
2: Pendlebury?
1: Yep. Gary Ablett had a one-week suspension downgraded to a fine.
0: For grand, in the grand final?
1: No, not for the grand final.
0: Oh, just some other
2: just
0: round
2: in general.
0: Yeah. Right.
1: But the same...
0: Scott Pendlebury had one earlier this year, didn't
1: the
0: he?
1: The same exceptional, compelling circumstances. Of course he did, but the comparison to Gary Ablett, it was a similar number of games that they played. They're both dual Brownlow medalists.
0: Yep.
1: He had it reduced as a result.
0: Helps, doesn't it, saying, hey, your fairest and best award that you've got, I've won that twice. So surely.
2: 320-odd games too. You think you might get a little bit of a reprieve.
1: The other path to him getting off is if they were to downgrade the contact.
0: I don't think they can do that.
1: So if they went from medium impact to low impact, it then becomes intentional low body, which is a fine.
0: The problem with that is there's been 9 players that have been suspended this year for intentional body strikes. 7 of them accepted the sanctions. 2 of them challenged at the tribunal. Yeah. Both of them lost. So the one thing that they can do to say, hey, this is ordinarily a reportable offence, he should miss a week, but he's getting off in these circumstances, is because of the good record.
1: Yeah, which I think is what they'll argue.
0: Same, and I think that's a convenient out for everyone, isn't it?
2: Yeah, and I think the general public wouldn't care too much.
0: I don't reckon. Not because of that clause. Not because of that.
2: If they went down that path rather than just getting off.
0: I think if he just got off and the other 9 had gone, I would have an issue with that.
1: Yeah.
0: Whereas I think the fact he's got the exemplary record is going to help him, and I think it's a nice out for everyone.
1: I still think there'll be a small portion of the populace who will think, that's convenient.
2: It can't please everyone.
1: It's been manufactured. You can't.
0: The other thing is that the conversation, we had a bit of this yesterday, wasn't it, about should the threshold be higher for a grand final? I think I pointed out yesterday on our show, which you can listen back to on ABC AFL Daily, that if they are going to do that and the threshold is higher to miss a grand final, they should make that explicit in the rules and tell everyone. So in a prelim, if you're Jack Ginnivan, you can go and whack Lachie Neale back. You can whack him in the guts and know you're not going to miss a grand final for it, rather than say only in retrospect, it was a reportable offence, but we're not going to officiate it that way or adjudicate it that way at the judiciary.
1: Yep, fair enough. Are we doing your mega preview or are we going back to the phones?
0: How about I burn through 3 clubs and then we'll worry about the other 15 as we get a little closer to the end of the show. All right, at Adelaide, this is interesting. Most people think Jordan Dawson will finish on top here. He finished 8th in the coaches' votes. We had Isaac Rankin on top by 7. So we've got Rankin 24, Dawson 17, Miller a 10. So I like Isaac Rankin there to cause a little bit of an upset at Adelaide. So give me Rankin on top at the Crows. At the Brisbane Lions, we're all saying it the same way. Will Ashcroft on 23, Neale on 15, Morris on 10. Ashcroft also finished 4th in the coaches' votes and Lachie Neale at 13th. Neale's obviously a proven vote getter, but give me Will Ashcroft here to be on top at Brisbane.
1: We'll come home with a wet sail too, finish the season very well.
0: At Carlton, it's going to be Paddy Cripps here. So Cripps with 20 for us, Walsh with 15, and then they're the only 2 players in double digits. Cripps finished 7th in the coaches' award, Walsh finished 20th. No surprise, Nick Dacos is going to be on top at Collingwood. The interest is who is going to finish 2nd. So conventional wisdom suggests that Jordan Degoe will edge out Josh Dacos to come 2nd and 3rd behind Nick. In our votes, we had Scott Pendlebury coming 2nd on just 7. So it could be a low count to see who comes 2nd behind Nick Dacos. Look out for Pendlebury. He's got a certain 3 votes coming on Anzac Day. He also has another big game earlier in the season. So if you get to 7, and if you can get 2 best on ground, I think there's a huge chance Scott Pendlebury does that. So look out for Pendles. Essendon's going to be a low count. A lot of people feel like Zach Merritt's on top here. We actually had a 2-way tie on 6 between Darcy Parrish, who ended the season in the 2s, and Archie Roberts. So big stay away zone for me there. I'm not so sure about that. And while I'm on a roll at Fremantle, this is expected to be tight up the top. Luke Jackson is the conventional favourite here. He was on top with us, but only just.
1: Yep.
0: We had him on 17, ahead of Brayshaw on 16 and Bolton on 13. A lot of other people think Sarong will feature. We didn't have Sarong anywhere near it, so we've got Luke Jackson on top in our votes there from the Dockers.
1: Perfect.
0: Let's go back to the phones. Marcus from South Melbourne. Marcus.
3: What a good lead-in, Corby, this mad Freo supporter likes that. Hey, listen, I went to my first ever AFL match at the SCG on the weekend, being a Freo tragic and a

0: And the XPT got in 3 hours late, so I had to sleep under a tree in Moore Park.
1: But, jeez, really?
0: Yeah, see, I got photos.
2: Send them through.
0: The XPT was 3 hours late, and my accommodation was all locked up. And I looked around, and at the age of 69, I said, Marcus, we're backpacking again, aren't we? So I got the light rail up to Moore Park, slipped under the tree, had a great day. But what a cracking atmosphere at the SCG. I've never been there before, and it's just such a wonderful ground, isn't it?
1: Mm. Yeah, it is. Not so much in the media centre, but you're so close. It's such a small ground, and the stands are so close. It's a fantastic viewing ground in the AFL.
0: And can I just say quickly, in regards to Freo, I'm so proud of them getting in there, but I just want to point something out. The Freo team doesn't contain any concession picks.
1: No.
0: They've got no academy picks.
1: They've got one, Marcus. They've got Brandon Walker. I've got a piece ready to go. Yeah, he's not in the team at the moment. He might come back in.
2: Yep.
0: He might come back in.
1: Yep.
0: No priority picks.
1: No.
0: And they
1: no father sons.
0: No father sons. And they had six players on the weekend. They could have seven coming up who'd all been delisted by other clubs or ignored and not drafted.
2: Good on you, Marcus. Appreciate your call. It's the perfect list build. I mean, and I think I said this across the weekend, the AFL would be cheering for Fremantle on the back of that, given the way they've been able to put it together. And they can point to the Dockers and say to every other club, hey, that's how you can do it. You can go all the way down the bottom and rebuild. Ben, you've done a bit of homework on this, the journey for both teams to get here.
1: I did. So I might just do Fremantle here, their list build. This is the most pure list in the AFL. So one NGA player, which is Brandon Walker. That's their academy. Zero father. The Suns. It's all been draft, trade.
2: What about Jaron Carr?
1: Free agency. Pardon?
2: Jaron Carr. Matthew Carr's young boy?
1: Yeah, sorry. Well, he's on the list at the moment. Sorry. One father, son.
2: Yep.
1: My apologies.
2: All good.
1: But this all started with the prelim in 2015. So they made it to the prelim. Then they lost the first 10 to begin in 2016 and embarked on the rebuild that Ross Lyon coined or titled Restump, Rewire, Replumb. So that began in earnest at the end of 2016. They go to the draft. Griffin Logue was pick 8 there. Sean Darcy, 38, and Brennan Cox at pick 41. Then in 2017, this was the big one. Fremantle got pick 2 for Lachie Weller from the Gold Coast Suns, a deal that stunned everyone in the AFL. They took Andy Brayshaw. Then in 2018, this is interesting, and I'll come back to this. Pick 57, they got Lachie Schultz, and I'll tell you why that's important a little later. 2019, they part ways with Ross Lyon. Justin Longmuir, their favourite son, comes in. They go to the draft, and they have three top 10 picks. Pick 7, Hayden Young. Pick 8, Caleb Sarong. Pick 9, Liam Henry, who was an NGA but has since been traded away. Pick 61, they took Michael Frederick. That was a real find as well. Their biggest find was in the 2020 rookie draft when they got Josh Tracy out of Coonagh. He was a little hidden because of COVID, but they found Josh Tracy and they took Heath Chapman in the national draft. They go back to the draft in 2021, get Jai Amos, Neil Erasmus and Matthew Johnson. They trade in Jordan Clark, who's now a dual All-Australian. And then they decide to go and get Luke Jackson. And then also we get to 2023 and they get rid of Lachie Schultz. And they trade him for pick 34 and a future first. And that future first is used in the Bolton deal, which ends up with Bolton and Murphy Reid. So then beyond that, they've got in guys like Oscar McDonald, Corey Wagner at their third AFL club. Patrick Voss is getting a second chance. Mason Cox the same. Isaiah Dudley as an SSP. So that's a very pure journey to this grand final team.
2: 1-300-222-774 is the talkback number. That's 1-300-222-774, the talkback number. Corbin and Ben with the Carlton champion, Mark Murphy, in the house. Murph, the game on Saturday, best game of footy you've seen other than what?
3: Yep. I think the grand final that I've witnessed between West Coast and Collingwood was probably my...
2: Wow.
3: Next one.
2: Mm, yep. Okay.
3: Although, having said that, probably... the Brisbane Collingwood grand final as well.
2: Better than the Saturday one?
3: No, not better than the Saturday one.
2: I thought we were just saying
3: probably the top of the tree.
2: I agree.
3: Just the amount of clutch performers, you know, just going back and forth was incredible.

0: Incredible. For players to show that sort of skill with that much pressure on the line, how do they ever see that?
1: And from the jump too, like the first quarter was the best quarter of the season. They're trading haymakers at each other, 5 goals each. Second quarter, Hawks pull marginally in front. Felt like they left a few opportunities on the table. Brisbane barnstormed their way over the top in the third quarter and you thought, oh, they broke in the back of the game. Then the Hawks kick 5 goals in 11 minutes, hit the front. Yep. The lead swings 4 times in time on in the last quarter. And you think, this is just a bonkers game of footy in front of 97,000. And the reward at the end is you're playing a grand final.
0: Like it was just as good a pure football you'll ever see. So the other games I mentioned, obviously being grand finals, but that prelim final, just the pure skill on display. I mean, the AFL couldn't be any happier with what transpired on the weekend.
1: 1-300-222-774, the talkback number. If you've got a Mad Monday for us in our last 13 minutes of the season, if you want to get involved, you can do that. 1-300-222-774. 6 more clubs.
2: Yep, let's do it.
1: Geelong, Bailey Smith on top here. So he had 23 votes with us. He also finished 5th in the Coaches Award. So we had him on top at number one. Moving on to the Gold Coast Suns. This is interesting. Most people have Matt Rao finishing on top here. We've got last year's Brownlow medalist getting beaten by Christian Petrarca, who, of course, had all those hot games at the start of the year. I think he had
0: three threes, is he?
1: I think he's got 3 threes to start. We only had Rao getting to 9 votes. So we've got Petrarca on 12, if you're interested for an upset there. At GWS, we had Finn Callahan on top. This is consistent, actually, with other media voting. So Clayton Oliver is the prohibitive favourite, and yet most people think that, or other media outlets actually have Finn Callahan on top at the Giants. At Hawthorn, John Newcomb on 17 in our votes, ahead of Impey and Connor McDonald, actually. We had 3rd overall at Hawthorn. Newcomb the only one to feature high with the coaches, so I think we're all in agreement that Newcomb will top the Hawthorn count. At Melbourne, Max Gawn edging out Keziah Pickett. So 20 votes for Gawn, 18 for Keziah Pickett with us in the ABC Footballer of the Year. They finished in that order with the coaches as well. So Gawn to win at Melbourne. Richmond's a fascinating watch. This is going to be low. We had Jack Ross winning on 6 votes.
0: 6 votes.
1: 6. And we had Noah Bolter 2nd on 3. So that's they're probably the 2 guys that we're looking at to try and win our way through at Richmond. At North Melbourne, it'll be neck and neck between Sheezel and Luke Davies-Uniacke. We had Luke Davies-Uniacke narrowly in front for whatever that's worth. One that I really like is Port Adelaide. So Jason Horne-Francis on 21. 9 votes clear of Zach Butters. Horn Francis also finished in front of him with the coaches at the and the coaches award. At St Kilda, Nasai Wanganeen-Millera, a popular man on top here with 18. So we had him 6 clear of Max Hall. I may as well finish now. I'm on a run. 3 to go. At Sydney, this is also interesting. So Grundy 19, Heaney 18. Goulden 18. So Errol Goulden has 5 best on grounds to finish. He polled 46 of a possible 50 coaches' votes. So if you like Errol Goulden there to get to 18, he might only need to poll 1 or 2 elsewhere to be able to get the nod. At the West Coast Eagles, Harley Reid's going to win a pretty low count. Keep an eye out for Milan Murdoch, who, with as many as 4, might finish 2nd at the West Coast Eagles, which would be enough. And then Bontempelli expected to get Ed Richards again, but only just. So the Bont on 25. Richards on 21 in our votes in the ABC Footballer of the Year. So that is how we see it. Who's on top at your team? And for those of you that are listening back to this through ABC AFL Daily, you'll be able to cross-check that in the morning as to which way you want to go on that front. The phones are lighting up, which gives us a great opportunity to head back there. Justin is in Hawthorn. Hello, Justin.
3: Yeah, I just wanted to chat about the NFL. As to use your terminology, I paid full freight.
1: Yes.
3: Friday and paid overs for my ticket. I'm a 60-plus-year-old MCC member, Melbourne Football Club member. It was outstanding. Couldn't see the full playing surface. It's 10 o'clock in the morning, drinking vodka, the whole deal. It was like walking into a department store. It was easy to get into. And we get 97,000 of a prelim, which is our culture. And we get 100,021 an NFL game, and the 49ers flew in for a week and they exited and they won. They smashed today in the NFL. So,
1: Big win over Miami. I appreciate that. Thanks, Justin. Nice perspective.
2: Yeah, yeah. I was just going to ask if Justin was a NFL fan before that, but don't worry about it. Keep moving.
1: Anne is in Mooney Ponds. Hello, Anne.
4: Hello. I'm an old state school teacher, and I'm just very concerned that most of the people playing in the grand final in the two teams come out of the private school system.
2: Yeah.
4: Are there any state school young men or in women in the AFLW playing anymore?
2: I think Josh Tracy did his schooling, I think, out in the country, so he might be one. But
4: right.
2: I've spoken about this before, Anne, that I had some numbers last year around the percentage of kids drafted out of WA. And I think it was, you know, 96%. Actually, I shouldn't have quoted a number because I don't know.
0: But do those regional kids, they mainly all then go to schools in the big cities, those private schools, don't
2: often,
0: they?
2: Yeah. Often. They get scholarships and et cetera.
1: Guys will come from
2: But we need to be really conscious as a game that we don't become rugby union and become a private school game. I think Anne makes a really good point.
4: Couldn't agree more. And as an old state school teacher, thank you for agreeing to this point.
1: Yeah. Good on you, Anne. Appreciate your call. 1-300-222-774, the talkback number. Chris in Pasco Vale. Hello, Chris.
5: Gents, how you going? Just a call that young Will Ashcroft, I think, is going to be looked on the same light as Dusty Martin. If he's not now, within the next year or two. He's unbelievable.
1: Mm. I like it, Chris. Doesn't get enough respect for a two-time Norm Smith medalist.
5: He was, even that last kick on the weekend, right, he's storming out of the middle and he was smart enough, I'll hit Kyle Lohman up and it'll give us the extra 30 seconds. Mm. He's just, he's unbelievable and so clean.
1: Yeah.
5: Such a one-touch footballer.
1: Good on you, Chris. Appreciate your call. I can't believe he wasn't an All-Australian this year. Finished fourth in the Coaches Award. I think he'll poll well tonight, historically, maybe not in comparison to Nick Dacos, who we expect to win comfortably. But I actually think the way he won both Norm Smith medals, the fact that he was marginally the best player on the ground, but it wasn't a definitive win, has almost counted against him and his reputation, where people feel like, oh, he's over-celebrated. He's a two-time Norm Smith medalist, so young.
0: He's already been given the nod on a few occasions where he could have been looked past. You're right.
1: And it could have gone to someone else. Yeah. And as a result, we kind of underappreciate what he's been able to do as a body of work now over a long period of time. And he's already missed a whole season given...
0: Where did he come in the Coaches Award this year?
1: Fourth.
0: Yeah, well, that's disappointing, isn't it?
1: Yeah. Robert in Melbourne, the last of our callers. Hello, Robert.
6: Oh, good evening, gentlemen. Thanks for your show. I'm thinking about the Lockie Neal report, and I'm just wondering, would this be treated indifferently if it was in the sixth or seventh round of early this year?
2: Almost certainly.
0: Oh, it would be.
2: Well, I mean, maybe not necessarily, because the same clause, the exceptional compelling circumstance clause, would still be available to the Brisbane Lions. So they would be able to argue, like Gary Ablett, like Scott Pendlebury, that he has played an extended career and has never previously been suspended, and therefore it should be downgraded.
6: I wonder what Joe Public would be thinking about that, given the rub of the green that our Lions friends had on Saturday. Mind you, I'm neutral in this. I'm a tragic Collingwood supporter. But it just, the rub of the green is a wonderful thing to have in this time of the year.
1: Yep. Good on you, Robert. Appreciate your call. And thank you to all of you who contributed to the program, not just tonight, but across the course of the year as well, here on AFL Monday.
2: I got a text just coming through around Cozzy Pickett and Maurice Rioli and where they went to school. Cozzy Pickett went to Prince Alfred College in South Australia and boarded there. And Maurice Rioli, I think, went to Scotch. The Rioli family have a history with the Scotch school here in Victoria, don't they?
1: That's right. AFL Monday on ABC Sport. Great to have you with us. David Astle's coming up next as well, by the way. We'll be talking Pirates.
0: Oh, gosh. Have another go at it.
1: How are we going? One more time. That's coming up after us here on AFL Monday.
2: What do you think of when you hear Pirates?
0: Murph,
1: The players that are obviously in the competition but aren't involved this weekend. So obviously there's other listed players for both Fremantle and the Brisbane Lions that'll be there on the weekend. Yep. They get the chance to come watch their teammates. Obviously they would love to be involved, but they're supporting their mates. And then there's a whole lot of other teams in the competition, whether their season ended 5 weeks ago or whether it ended at the weekend in the case of Hawthorn and Sydney.
0: Yep.
1: In your experience, how do players engage with grand final day? So you obviously were famously photo taken of you at the grand final back in 2018, but... Do players go? Do they not go? Do they watch? Do they try and stay as far away from it as possible?
0: They're all different, and I think some players who have been to a number of grand finals might look past it and think, well, I'd rather be out of Melbourne and completely freshen up, which is all well and good. I was one around, well, go and experience the day and really feel it and should almost

0: get into you about, well, I want to make sure I'm there next year and do everything you can over that off-season period. So,
1: you went most years?
0: I was always mostly there. I think I might have missed one or two, but I think all in all, I love being there on grand final day. That's what footy's all about. That's where you want to get to, so go and experience it.
2: And when you see the team celebrate, like, you feel that envy. I feel it now. I don't play the game. I feel jealous. I'm like, I want that. I want to be out there with my mates having just won the premiership.
0: Oh, exactly. I mean, I sit there. I'm lucky to sit there in a position on grand final day where I was sitting around a lot of past champions, and, you know, lots of guys have won that and experienced that, and they probably think that takes them back to that moment. I look back on it like thinking, oh, I wish I could have been there. But, that's what football's all about, and that's what you should be aspiring to. I remember going with younger blokes and taking them along and just talking about the game, watching certain players play and just wishing you could have been out there yourself. Yeah.
1: For the small percentage of players that get to play in a premiership across their AFL journey, what a week. You get to go back on grand final day, and it reminds you of who you were, the best week of your footballing life. And, yeah, I can imagine how special that would be for the premiership players.
2: The other one is, there is a slice of history in the offing for Logan Morris, who has a chance this weekend to become the first ever player in the history of our game.
1: 3-3.
2: To be a three-time premiership player in their first three seasons. No one has ever done it.
1: That's pretty
0: cool. It's a tough
1: isn't
0: start, isn't it? Yeah. Jonathan Brown wouldn't have been far off.
2: No, he was 2, 3, 4.
0: Yeah.
2: Okay. So second year, third year, fourth year.
1: Awesome. All the best to him. It feels like any player you look at, there'll be 46 that'll run out there on the weekend, and all of their individual stories will read like a Hollywood script for them, to where they've come from and the path that they've got there and the people that helped them along the way. And all the very best to both the Dockers and the Lions. And that was just about to end our show for the year. So before I get your tip and prediction, Murph, thank you to Jules Hay for all of her work as our producer throughout the year, for Anthony Furchi on socials, who's been here every single weekend. And of course, if you want to follow the footy conversation, I said weekend, every Monday, you know what I mean. If you want to follow the footy conversation, you can do it through ABC AFL Daily.
2: And we should thank Mary Jane Fenwick as well, Anthony Frangie and Ben Latimer for allowing us to do this on a Monday night.
1: Who wins on Saturday, Murph?
0: Got the Lions by 10 points and Charlie Cameron to win the Norm Smith.
1: Hey, okay.
0: Is that a big final? I just saw a big stat in the weekend. He's kicked the most goals of all time in finals.
1: Wow.
2: Yep. Lions by 23 for me. You, Corb?
1: Yeah, Lions just. I've been on them all year and the last couple of years, so I think they'll get there in a close one. But Freo definitely not without chances this weekend. Thanks, Murph.
0: Pleasure.
1: Thanks for the year. Thank you, Ben.
2: Enjoy the Brownlow.
1: That's us done. David Astle's coming up next.
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8: Getting to know all about you.
9: Today we are getting to know someone who was an integral member of the Brisbane Broncos premiership winning team last year. Had really established himself as a top line front rower alongside Payne Haas. And this year, he had all sorts of problems, which led to a medical retirement. I speak of Corey Jensen. Let's get to know him a little bit more. He's on the line. G'day, Corey. How are you doing?
10: Good, thanks. How are you?
9: Mate, very well. And I guess that's a question that gets thrown out there, but talking to you, it's meant. How are you doing?
10: Yeah, I'm going good. Obviously, it's been a pretty, I guess, disappointing and disruptive year for myself. It's definitely not how I obviously envisioned, I guess, finishing the game. But I guess circumstances are out of my control in some aspects. So physically I'm feeling all right, mentally still coming to terms with a lot of things, but I know it's for the better of my health and stuff going forward.
9: Yeah, gosh, I can't put myself in your position. Who is there that you listen to, that listens to you, you know, when you're having a bad day and gets you back on track?
10: Oh, my wife, to be fair. I've got to give her a fair bit of credit. Like, I load a lot of stuff on her. I guess the emotional toll that these kind of things, you never really know how it's going to hit you. And when you've been, I guess, this has been your life for a long time, and then suddenly it's just not there anymore. You do have some pretty dark moments and stuff, but she's always there to lean on and she always tells me to pick myself up and to find

0: positive in a lot of things. So that's what I've been trying to do.
1: You've had a crazy, serious, full-on year. So let's have a bit of fun here for 10 minutes. When did you fall in love with rugby league? How old were you?
0: Probably a bit of a late bloomer, to be fair. I reckon it was around 12, 13. Back when I was growing up, it was all really soccer earlier on. And then it was more so my mates

0: tackling the fun side of things. Like, I was always a pretty big kid growing up too, so it kind of helped a little bit coming through the ages when you're a bit bigger than everyone else.
1: When did you realise that this could be a career for you, playing footy?
0: Probably not until I was around under 16s. I kind of made like the junior origin side that out of the Cyril Connell comp that was going at the time. So I think around then I had an idea, or I was like, oh, maybe I could do something with the sport, and had a real passion for it. And I'd always had a hard-working sort of mindset. So I was like, oh, I guess put my mind to this, then who knows? And so I reckon around 16, 17 was probably when I was like, oh, I should give it a crack.
1: What was the first job you ever had?
0: First job, I actually worked at my local supermarket in Bowen. I was coming through, actually a close family friend sort of owned the company. So they gave me a job when I was actually 12 to help my parents, I guess, sort of help with the financial side of things, traveling a lot for sport, coming from a big family. So they put me on pretty early on. So that would have been, the first job I had.
1: Wow. That would have been busy too, I'd imagine. What about the first car you ever owned?
0: First car? Oh, gone through a few. I couldn't even tell you the very first one I had. I can't remember the model or what it was, but I remember it was a secondhand car that I picked up from my family, and I don't think it lasted very long. I think it was a pretty dodgy one, to be fair, so I couldn't get around with it for too long, but yeah, it was the first one, so you're always pretty excited with your first car, but probably should have made a better financial decision before getting that one.
1: Yeah, but you got to learn from mistakes, don't you?
0: Yeah.
1: Give me an achievement you're most proud of. It can be footy or away from footy, doesn't matter.
0: Oh, well, I feel if you look away from football, obviously marrying Shannon, like we've been together since we've been at school, so she's been through everything with me, so that your wedding day is obviously pretty right up there. And then also football-wise, obviously it's hard to go past the grand final triumph last year.
1: Yeah.
0: But I've always been like, for me, I just love seeing or having relationships with teammates and seeing them grow as people, not just footy players. Like, I get a real kick out of watching guys mature on and off the field. So I guess through the whole journey of my rugby league, being hard to notice that and see that's been pretty rewarding.
1: We are getting to know recently retired Brisbane Broncos star Corey Jensen. What's your favourite sport outside of rugby league?
0: Oh, that's a good question. Actually, growing up, like, I was right into athletics, actually. Like, I was a pretty decent thrower, hammer throw, shot put, discus. So I was national champion a few years coming through school. So I was right into that. So I always enjoyed doing that, which is, something people probably wouldn't know. But, yeah, that's probably one thing that I really enjoy outside of footy.
1: Okay. What's your nickname? What's one that's stuck over the years?
0: Oh, Muddy, Mud Crab. I don't know how that's come around, but it came when I come to the Broncos. Everyone here seems to call me that. Or CJ when I was coming through, obviously, at Cows and that. But not many people call me Corey. So
1: right.
0: it's either my wife or my mum. So, when you call that.
1: And normally you're in trouble. Exactly.
0: Yeah,
1: exactly.
0: Yeah.
1: I get it. All right. Well, you love your athletics. What's a bucket list sporting event you'd love to attend?
0: It's a good question. I'd love to be able to go to, I know the Olympics is coming here in 2032, but be able to go to the Olympics and like see one of those events live, or to go and actually witness something that you aspired to, like when you were younger coming through doing those events, it'd be pretty cool to see like the world champions go at that. Like, I know I've been fortunate to go to an NBA game and stuff. An NBA game overseas and stuff when we went over to Vegas. So those things were part of it. So I've ticked them off. But yeah, to be able to go to an Olympics live would be pretty cool.
1: What was your favourite TV show growing up as a kid?
0: Yeah, I was going to say cartoon-wise, like I love Pokemon. Coming through, like it was probably around that era where like it was right into...
1: Did you collect the cards and all that?
0: I did. I collected the cards, watched the shows, like had movies, had the Game Boy games. Like I was right into
1: that. Oh, wow. You're one of those people.
0: Yeah, one of those OGs, I guess. So I'd probably have to say that.
2: You're really strong now. You're not the Gumi you were back then. Believe in yourself and go for it.
3: Mega, mega!
4: Green Dragon!
5: Yeah! That's Petal Blizzard!
2: Be careful, Gudra! Yeah, way to go, Gudra!
3: Mega, mega!
1: Okay, no fair. What is something we don't know about you, Corey/Muddy? Do you have a hidden talent?
0: Probably the athletics one, I guess.
1: I don't
0: know if many people knew that. I did that when I was coming through school and was pretty, I guess, pretty talented at it. So I guess say the athletics throwing side of things.

0: Because you don't necessarily expect to hear that from a front rower.
1: No, I know, and it's weird because, like, I did all three. So I did, like, shot put, discus and hammer throw, and they were all – I was all, yeah, picked up on them pretty quickly and come through the ranks of doing that. And, yeah, so it was something I really had a passion for, and it was all, it almost got to a point where it was like I choose one pathway or the other and went down the footy pathway, and probably grateful that I did because of the career I had, but, no, that was always a sort of a side passion of mine.
0: Did you have a signature grunt or groan when you released the – hammer or the
1: not
0: discus,
1: really,
0: whatever.
1: No. Well, I might have subconsciously done it, but it was never like a forceful one that you would do.
0: Now, can you cook? Do you have a signature dish?
1: I wouldn't say I had a signature dish. I can cook. I guess the last sort of 6 years being in Brizzy on my own, you had to learn how to cook. But I guess, no, I'm a pretty simple guy. Like steak and veg is pretty much a go-to signature for me, but I don't mind cooking on the barbecue. That's probably about it.
0: I think this is my favourite question out of all these things that we do. You're hosting a dinner party. The wish list for three people to invite, alive or dead. Who's on your list?
1: Oh, wow.
0: The answers to these we get are so varied, it's crazy.
1: Oh, I can imagine. If I'm thinking celebrities, I'd love to see The Rock, obviously Dwayne.
0: Oh, yeah, yep.
1: I love Sylvester Stallone. Like, I've loved movies and stuff, so I reckon I'd probably have to go with him.
0: Would he be good dinner conversation, do you reckon, Sly?
1: I don't know. Just because I reckon it'd be cool to be in and around and amongst and to mingle with a little bit. And then I guess...
0: You like the big, strong dude so far.
1: Oh, I know. I think it's just the movies that I'm attracted to. Like, it's just one of those action jam-packed movies that I like. And who else would I go with? Oh, I reckon, like, obviously, like Michael Jordan or LeBron James or someone who's just a high-profile sporting icon. Like, I'd love to just, I guess, talk about... I know.
0: You might have to get in the queue for Michael Jordan. He's coming to a lot of these things.
1: A lot of people would be around there. But it'd be good to see or hear a mindset different to rugby league, but they go about things.
0: Mate, he'll be 25 stone after he gets through all these dinners. all right, let's move to music. What's your all-time favourite band or singer?
1: I wouldn't have. Like, I do enjoy my country music. Like, I love Luke Combs or a Morgan Wallen or something like that. But, again, I can listen to all types of genres. There's no actual favourite one, but country would probably be my more go-to.
0: All right. Well, you need to be specific here. The best concert you've ever been to?
1: Luke Combs.
0: Yeah, right.
1: I haven't been to many concerts, but I've been to him twice, so I've seen him.

0: things on. What about your favourite holiday destination?
1: Again, haven't been to many, but we went to Fiji for our honeymoon. Yes. And I was impressed by, I didn't know what to expect, obviously, but really impressed just with everything about it over there. And we'd love to go back sometime.
0: My favourite place in the world. All right. Are you a handyman?
1: No, I dare say I was pretty useless when it comes to the tools and stuff. My wife's definitely more over that stuff than I am.
0: We've quite a bit in common here, you and I, Corey. all right, some rapid-fire ones. What's your take on clowns? Great fun or terrifying?
1: Hate them. They're literally been my biggest fear as a kid.
0: Really?
1: Yeah.
0: Did you have a bad experience?
1: I might have coming through, but my parents always used to say anytime a clown would come up, I'd just be petrified. And even to this day, if I see someone in a clown costume, it kind of gives me a bit of the jeepers about it. So I must have had an experience as a kid.
0: Wow.
1: But hate them.
0: Yeah, no, you're not the only one, but you're probably expressing a hatred more than others have done. Summer or winter?
1: I'm a winter, yeah.
0: Chocolate or vanilla?
1: Vanilla.
0: Sweet or savoury?
1: Sweet.
0: Peanut butter, smooth or crunchy?
1: Crunchy.
0: And finally, Corey Jensen. Tomato sauce, cupboard or fridge?
1: Cupboard.
0: No, you're wrong. Corey, muddy Jensen.
1: Both, but I reckon preferably cupboard.
0: Yeah, no, don't try and get your way out of it now. You're a cupboard guy and you always will be. Corey Jensen, we can only wish you all the best and hope we see you around the traps. No doubt we will, and appreciate you letting us get to know you a little bit more. Thanks for your time.
1: No problem. Thanks for having me.

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3: 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More than 100,000 spectators.

0: skaters are in Stadium Australia for the men's 10,000-metre final at the Sydney Olympics. The defending champion is 27-year-old Haile Gebrselassie from Ethiopia. He's just 1 metre 65 tall, and he's been a lifelong asthmatic. Also at the starting lineup, his closest rival, the tall and lanky Paul Turgat from Kenya. Two men who would end up being separated by less than a second after running 10 kilometres. Now, Haile, 20 years before Sydney, as a young boy, you listened to radio commentary of the 10K at the Moscow Olympics, which was won by your compatriot Merit Siefta. Was that a key moment for you in falling in love with long-distance running?
1: Yeah, that's true. That year, you know, we had no TV in that village. The only opportunity was the radio. And since that time, I was, you know, just dreaming, you know, just to become like Siefta. I always, you know, asking myself, you know, when I become, you know, just the winner of 10,000 and 5,000 meters and things like that.
0: Now, you've described the 10 kilometers as your favorite distance. And before Sydney, you'd been unbeaten in a major 10K race in about 7 years. But you nearly didn't compete in Sydney, did you?
1: Yes, because of, you know, injury. I had, you know, this Achilles tendon injury when I, 3 weeks before Sydney, I was in a big problem. And I decided, you know, just to let me stop not to compete in Sydney. And when I pushed by our Ministry of Sport and he told me, why don't you try? And they said to me, you know, why not? Maybe you can do something special.
0: When you stood at the starting line for the 10,000-metre final in Sydney, how did you feel? Because of the injury you'd had before the Olympics, did you feel nervous or did you feel confident because you'd got through the heat and you'd got through the semi-final?
1: I was very nervous, especially after the semi-final. The pain, you know, it's getting worse. My worry was not, you know, just to win the race, just to finish the race. And the last 5-6 laps, you know, when I checked in on myself, okay, now the pain getting, you know, just, of course, out of, you know, my control. And when I remember, you know, that race, when I, even, you know, when I watch, you know, just that tape, oh, how come I win, you know, that race?
0: When the last 400 meters started, were you confident at that point that you were going to win because Paul Turgat was still behind you?
1: Yeah, especially when I reach, you know, just lap 23. Oh, great. After this, no problem. And I was very surprised when he sprint, you know, the last 300 meters. And as you see, you know, just the gap, it was a bit shocky for Haile.
0: So when he went past you with 300 meters to go and built up a little gap and, you know, you and Meskebu, your compatriot, were behind him at this point. At that point, honestly, did you think you could catch him?
1: Honestly speaking, I was a little bit shocked. I didn't expect him, you know, just that kind of tactic. And as you see, you know, just he passed both of us, you know, just a strong way. Very difficult with that kind of situation, you know, to catch Paul Turgat. And that's why it looks like, you know, just things was over. And I said to myself, let me try my best.
0: That last straight, when you were, you know, a couple of meters behind Paul Turgat, and then with 50 meters to go, you're moving up on him. At that point, what did you think? Did you have time to think, or was it just pure instinct?
1: Honestly speaking, nothing. In my mind, it looks like, you know, just life and death. I was watching, you know, just my left side, and when I lost him, you know, from my left eye, oh, this is a kind of, an indication, you know, to win the race. And then, as you see, by the time when I lost him, you know, just from my left eye, and I start to put up my hand, which means it's a victory.
0: But he was less than a second behind you. I mean, it was a very, very close finish, and the stadium around you was going wild.
1: Amazing finishing. This is also one of my best achievements in my athletics life. I didn't do this kind of race since I started athletics. Amazing, huh?
0: Were you running for Haile Gebrselassie, the defender of the 10,000-metre title, or for your country, your nation?
1: When you run,

0: You run for millions of people here in Ethiopia. You run for them. I mean, millions of people, they are behind you. And when you lose, it's not just Haile Gebrselassie lose the race. Also, this much people also losing the race, which means directly, indirectly, it's a kind of impact, you know, for people of Ethiopia and the one in order present. It is normal for everyone, but especially for us, for means, you know, for Ethiopians, running is just like in our blood.
1: The fiercest rivalry is, of course, between Ethiopians and Kenyans, and this race was always going to be won by either an Ethiopian or a Kenyan. Paul Turgot had got silver behind you in Atlanta 4 years earlier. This time he was behind you again, only just. You said after the race, though, I wish that they could have given out two gold medals that day.
0: Absolutely. For me, Paul also won that race. Honestly speaking, Paul, he did what he could. He did what he had. And that's why I always say to people, you know, just if it's not two gold, should be one for Paul Turgot.
1: You've described this as the best race of your track career. Now, when you got back home to Addis Ababa, having brought victory not just to yourself, but also to your nation, what kind of reception did you get?
0: Wow. Don't ask me how it looks like. It was like which way I describe, you know, just the reception when we came back, you know, from Sydney. It was amazing. From airport to downtown, normally it takes, you know, 15, 20 minutes by car. That day, it took 3 hours because of, you know, like how many, I can't say a million of people were waiting and cheering. Amazing, amazing reception.
1: Why was that 10K final in Sydney your favourite race? Was it because you successfully defended your title? Was it that you beat your fiercest rival, Paul Turgot, again, and by such a small margin? Or was it that you perhaps surprised even yourself by what you were able to do in those last 100 metres?
0: Sydney, many reasons. First reason, as you know, I was injured. It wasn't to defend my title. And the other reason, because of the competition between me and Paul Turgot, and especially, imagine, you know, that kind of finishing, you know, happening once in many years, maybe once in a century.
1: Haile Gebrselassie, thank you very much indeed for joining us from Addis Ababa.
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8: Welcome to Kicking Back, the show where we go behind the curtain with Australia's greatest athletes, revealing their personalities, interests and sporting views. My guest today is already one of the AFLW's most successful players with a rich list of accolades, a two-time AFLW Premiership player, three-time All-Australian, a club best and fairest, a rising star winner and the Adelaide Crows' first ever draft pick. I speak, of course, of Ebony Marinoff. Welcome to the show, Eb.
9: Thanks for having me.
8: It's an incredible resume that you've got. What's your favourite moment from the collection?
9: Definitely both premierships, but I feel like the 2017 one probably just gets it, just given the fact of the whole build-up of how the Crows got their licence into the AFLW and then, yeah, the first inaugural year, like it's just incredible. And, yeah, looking back now, we've been in the league for 5 years, you look back and you go, we're the inaugural premiers of the league, which is, yeah, pretty incredible and amazing. So that's probably my favourite one. Just always comes back to me, the moment of the inaugural year. And, you know, you look back at that in 50-odd years and we'll have our name of Adelaide Crows as inaugural AFLW premiers. So, yeah, I mean, the 2019 one, like you said, with the story behind the 53,000, that's a almost pinnacle moment of women's sport for the whole country. But yeah, the 2017 one probably just hits home a little bit more.
8: And I guess for you personally, 2017 was a breakout year. You won the Rising Star Award at 19 years of age. Let's have a listen to you accepting the award.
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11: Definitely the one on Saturday, winning the Premiership Cup with the Adelaide Football Club alongside, you know, a fantastic group of girls was definitely my highlight. And, can't talk, sorry. But honestly, thank you to NAB, you know, for having this award. I'm sure there'll be many superstars that come up and win this award.

0: award in the next few years. I'm excited to see where this league takes us, and you know, thanks to the Adelaide Football Club.
1: So a rather shy, awkward 19-year-old on stage there, Ebony. It sounds like at the moment, from what I'm hearing inside the Adelaide Football Club, is that you are the life of the club. You've got a really bubbly personality. So was it that football developed you personally and brought forward this new character, or was it always there?
2: I'm not quite sure if I was shy in 2017. I'm not quite sure if you know, but Sabrina Frederick-Traub, Taylor Harris, Lily Mithen and myself were going in as kind of favourites. I was one of the favourites for the Rising Star, but I was literally in shock and couldn't speak because I couldn't believe that I had won. Like, I was actually in shock and, like, I had no words. And usually that's not me. So I think that interview, yeah, actually probably isn't a true reflection of what I was back then. I reckon Aaron Phillips won the league award that night, and I crashed their interview on live TV in Fox. So, no, I was just lost for words. Like I said, some incredible players in that first year. And, yeah, I was actually 18, and I think Taylor Harris was probably 19 and Sabrina Frederick-Traub 19 as well. So 1 year older than me. But, yeah, just such a tight race for the Rising Star. And, yeah, I was really shocked, actually, that I just won it.
1: It's clear that you guys have bonded so well as a group over the past few years, which is why you've been so successful. But there is so much talent in this list. Is there any sort of competitive ego? Do you have a bit of banter about trying to outdo each other when you're working out and when you're on the field?
2: Not really out on the field. We are a competitive bunch. God, if you ask my teammates, they'd probably say I'm the most competitive, and I don't always have too many friends wanting to be my partner, but I always train the way I play, so I'm a bit of a lunatic on the training track, but it's always the way I've been. But more so in the gym, we've got a lot of girls that love to lift, and when we get a PB, we ring this bell, so it gets pretty competitive in the gym. But yeah, we're a competitive bunch on the track, but yeah, we've got pretty good girls, so we don't really have too many egos, and that's probably why we've been so successful for so many years. I mean, we fell short this year, but we've been up there for the past 5 years, and that's a credit to the girls and, you know, the environment that we've brought into the club of no egos and just let's all train our best to be the best as a team.
1: I love the word lunatic to describe how you are on the field. So you've got the record for the most tackles in AFL and AFLW history. You are a competitive beast when you are out on the field. And I guess I wanted to come back to the fact that you touched on how important training is and training hard to play hard. And it's something that starts in the juniors. Everyone always gets told, you know, you can only perform as well as you train. But when you go to the gym, what do you focus on? Because you're aerobically, you're one of the best in the league as well, and that's how you can get around the ground and rack up so many touches. But obviously your core strength is quite a key area as well.
2: Yeah, and funny you mentioned core strength, because I've actually probably, even in 2018, and I had a pretty bad back that just needed a lot of rehab and core strength built into it. 2017, I feel like everyone kind of just rode the wave, and I think we only played 7 games that year just because of that's how it started the league, and you find yourself, you know, training loads, ramping up, more hours are brought into the program, and yeah, it gets really demanding on the body. And yeah, 2018, probably that just got me, and I really had to focus on my core strength at the end of 2018 season. I wasn't able to play a heap of footy in the winter and just focus on that core strength. I still have to do it to keep my back in check, but yeah, core strength and hip strength is so important as a contest player. It needs to be up there, and you need to have that strength to, I guess, get away from stoppages as well as get a really nice ground ball and drive your legs out. So it is definitely important, I guess, for all players. Definitely for me, being a contest player, you need to have that strength, you know, to beat your opponent one-on-one, or sometimes you might have 2 opponents on you. So, yeah, I focus on a lot of things, because you don't want to focus on one thing, but there's definitely things you focus on a bit more.
1: For young juniors coming through and for players as well who are still currently playing at amateur level or even just coming into the AFLW, how do you train core strength? What's the best drill to improve it?
2: Yeah, so I'm actually really lucky. I've been doing Pilates for probably a couple of years now, and just a year ago

0: few of the boys and I. We're pretty lucky. We've been with Form Pilates at Glenelg, and we've got a coach, Klanga. She's absolutely incredible. So I do that two or three times a week, and that's been massive for my improvement over the past year. But before then, it's just the deep core muscles that sometimes you think, you know, people will look at you and think that you're not doing much, but it's the deep core muscles that get activated, and then you can go on and do other things. And it's all quite different to what you see other than your bench press or, you know, your squats and whatnot. But it's, fine-tuning deep core tissue muscles to make sure that the layers on top are activated to work.
1: I guess the best part about your work-life balance is that your work at the moment is at the football club. So I did want to ask you at the moment, the Crows in the middle of looking at a new headquarters, possibly the Brompton Brickworks site. What are your thoughts at the moment on Westlakes as a club? Do you like where it is at the moment, or do you feel like it is a little bit too construction heavy? Do you understand why they're looking to move?
0: Oh, yes. I would love to move. We've obviously been at the club for 5 years now, and I think the boys have been there. I remember going to the Crow Shed all those many years ago, but it's definitely time for this club to, move to more of a state-of-the-art facilities. We're very lucky at the footy club that it is just ours and we don't have to share our facilities. We've just got the AFL men, the AFLW, and then we've got our Stanford boys who actually can't train on at AAMI anymore because there's no light, so they actually base down at Feverden. So just those small things that even we'll spend a month of our pre-season at Norwood because AAMI doesn't have lights and we train at night time. So things like that, you want to just be able to be at your club 12 months of the year, have light, have, separate training room facilities for the SANFL, the AFL, the AFLW. So I think it's really big stepping point for the club. I think we're not too far away from hopefully getting a site for the build to be able to begin. I'm sure it won't be finished for a few years, but, it's definitely time for our upgrade at the footy club.
1: At least you're still young into your career, so I'm sure you'll be there by the time the move does eventuate. In terms of overall, why the decision to stay at Adelaide for so long, considering the money that's, limited in the league at the moment, the fact that I imagine you've had some big offers come from the likes of Geelong, North Melbourne, St Kilda. I know you're an SA girl at heart, but was that the sole reason as to why you stayed with the club?
0: Yeah, I'm an Adelaide girl, and I feel like sometimes, you might get caught up in wanting to go to Melbourne, and I'm a footy head, so sometimes I think, would it be good to be over in Melbourne in a footy state? And it's funny because every time, I just come back to the club, and I just really don't think that there's anywhere else I'd want to play my footy. I'm a bit of a realist, but understanding in this league that people do need to be on the move, and you've seen over the past 5 years, big household names have swapped clubs, and that's just reality of an elite program that we're in, but it's not full-time. We're not a full-time athlete or a full-time sport, but it's definitely heading that way. That, I love the club. I'm so lucky to have so many great relationships throughout the whole footy club. I am a Crows girl at heart, and it's just always been home, and I've been there for so long, and it really does feel like a second home, and it has since the day I walked through the doors.
1: Two-time AFLW Premiership player Ebony Marinoff is my guest on Kicking Back on ABC Sport. Eb, I think we've talked enough shop for a little while, so let's take a break from footy and learn a bit more about you. Earlier in the week, I asked you what your favourite song was and why, and we have the chance to play it here on the show, but firstly, I'll let you give the introductions.
0: Well, so we've got All Stars, and it's funny. I would love to have got a little video from my friends because I get addicted to one song, and I'll smash it for for 4 weeks, and then I'll get a new favourite song. I'll tell my friends I've got a song, and they hate it because I'll play it so many times, and I don't even know the lyrics, but I'll just sing it like I do. We've got All Star here.
1: And it was released in 2017 as well, so I imagine it's got a fair few rotations on your playlist. Ebony Marinoff's favourite song, All Stars by Martin Solvig.

0: That's All Stars by Martin Solvig. Ebony Marinos' favourite song on the Kicking Back podcast on ABC Sport. Eb, I love this song choice for you personally. I guess firstly because you are an All-Star, you're a three-time All-Australian and one of the best in the league at the moment. Secondly, as we touched on a bit earlier, just have such a bubbly personality that I think this song perfectly encapsulates who you are.
1: Yes, no, it does, and it kind of got a little bit pumped up when I was listening to that.
0: I want to go back to when this song was released. So 2017, you're fresh out of high school, a 19-year-old in the league. Can you take me back to those days? And was this the song that you had at all the parties and you were out on the town with?
1: No, not really. So I'm actually pretty lucky. I was drafted when I was, so it was October 2016, and I was actually 17. So when I look back, I kind of just pinch myself because previous to those years, I'd look back and, you know, you'd see guys drafted. They were literally in their exams. Some of the boys would have to miss schoolies. So I just feel like I'm so fortunate to have started my career like they do. You know, many of the women who came into the league are 24 when they began. So, yeah, I feel very privileged and lucky that the league started when I was so young, and yeah, I can hopefully have a career start to finish leaving school. I wasn't really a huge party animal. Footy became a big focus of mine probably from the age of 16. I've played since I was 5, but it was only, yeah, those last couple of years of high school that I started to really believe and train hard to become better. The years before that, I probably just relied on my talent and let that get me through. But yeah, it wasn't a huge party animal, focused on my footy, and yeah, had a really good bunch of girls that probably did the partying for me. Grew up in the western suburbs of Adelaide, and yeah, a lot of my friends were party animals and partied for me back in high school.
0: So was it really challenging then that your friendship group obviously had a life outside of football and you had to be so driven to achieve your goal?
1: No, it wasn't really, because it was something that I wanted to do myself. I was never pushed to, I guess, do something I didn't want to do. So, and I'm a bit

0: like that I only do something if I want to do it. So I wanted to train hard and put all my eggs into football, and yeah, it's definitely paid off, and I don't regret the things that I missed out on. I've still had a pretty great life, and yeah, I live the dream of having a pretty good balance, and yeah, I wouldn't change anything for the world.
1: I've got to be a bit of a negative, Nancy. You touched on the fact that you don't really have any regrets from your career. I imagine that the losing the grand final is obviously one of the low points of what you've been able to produce so far, but at the same time, probably exciting that once again, the Crows were able to get to the big dance. But how difficult is it actually losing a grand final? Because we always talk to players when they win one, but you never actually experience the losing side's rooms. And I was there for the 2019 AFL grand final and saw the Giants when they went down to Richmond, and how emotional it was in there. Can you take us into the rooms of the Adelaide Crows last year?
0: Yeah, I mean, I feel like I have always been one to say that everything happens for a reason, and it hurts to say that because, yeah, I feel like we definitely were capable of winning the grand final, and it hurts that we didn't, because I feel like, you know, sometimes you look at teams, and I look at Western Bulldogs back in 2016 in the men's, and they obviously just got momentum in the final series, and I don't believe that they were the best team that year. You look back at Crows in 2017, and they were the best team, and they lost. And the Doggies in 2016 weren't, but they just found momentum and then just won it, and it was amazing to watch. But I feel like I kind of put our shoes in that. I'm not quite sure where we were this year. I think we really just had a really bad day on grand final day, and it hurts. Because we'd done so well the week before against Melbourne. But you almost go, Brisbane just had so much more to give. They'd lost against us in 2017, and then they lost against Western Bulldogs in 2018, and they've, you know, been pushing and grinding. They've had Gold Coast come in, and they just had, yeah, they had more to give, and we went into the change rooms, and I actually had to go get drug tested, so I missed about an hour of the change room. But, yeah, it was really disappointing. And it was we actually had a room booked over at the new casino, and it was pretty sad for a couple of hours. And you almost just felt like you had to make sure that we celebrated something, because it was a really good season for us. And I think sometimes, because it hurts so much, you forget what an achievement it is to make the grand final. And when you lose, I almost feel like that's taken away of a good season. And Doc was really good to reiterate that we should have been really proud of ourselves to get there, and a credit to Lions for getting it done. But yeah, it will definitely hurt. And like I said, everything happens for a reason. So hopefully that makes us hungrier than ever for next season.
1: So you've experienced the best and the worst of playing football then, in terms of winning grand finals and losing them. What's harder to get back up from? Because I know there's obviously the premiership hangover of winning a flag, but there's also the harsh reality of losing one. Is it more difficult to pick yourself back up after a loss or a win?
0: Oh, to be honest, I really think it's a loss. We played against Melbourne in round 5 this year over in Melbourne at Casey Fields, and we got absolutely annihilated across all 3 lines, and we lost by multiple goals. And we came back to Adelaide and we reviewed it, and we played Western Bulldogs the next game, Collingwood the next, and then we meet Melbourne again, and we had 3 of our best games we'd ever played from learning from that Melbourne loss. So we actually reviewed the grand final on the Wednesday night. Sometimes I feel like girls just get the exit, but Doc was really strong on reviewing the game, and we've done that. And we haven't spoken about it since, which I think is really great. And we'll come in and give it our best shot in pre-season to make sure our 30 girls, we have a 30 strong squad to, yeah, get the ultimate success next year. But I definitely feel like losing can bring you up, and I hope that's the case.
1: Me too as well. Just before I let you go, Eb, I did want to ask about the criticism that the AFLW drew in its inaugural year. I know it's so exciting at the moment that the league has gotten to where it is now and it continues to expand. And I imagine you get asked a lot about the improvement of where you've gotten to. But when you look back on the origins of this league, was it frustrating to hear the criticism? And do you still get a lot of it now?
0: No, I actually feel like the past 18 months, it's taken a little bit of a big backflip almost. I'm not quite sure if that's because I find that there's not as many reporters actually having jobs through COVID. So that might be a positive thing for our league. I'm not quite sure. But I feel like even the reporters or that you would have found 3-4 years ago, having quite negative words to say about the comp, I feel like they've kind of realised that we aren't full-time and a lot of the girls don't have the flexibility to train as much as they would have liked because they're all juggling another job to the side. But I feel like we've kind of got a little bit more credit for the skills improving, tactics of coaches that you can see evolving throughout teams. So, yeah, I think it's been a big improver.
1: One part that's I've always questioned is the 16-a-side footy. So does that actually have a pretty big impact on how the game plays out, not actually having traditional wingers?
0: No, because we do have traditional wingers. In the AFLW, you always have to have a winger on each side. It takes away a flank. So you've got five in the forward and in the defence. It's interesting you ask because I actually went back and played Stanford this year, which is 18-a-side, and I feel like AFLW is a lot less congested. I know it's only taking two off the field, but just opens up the forward 50 a little bit as well as it does with the defensive 50.
1: Ebony, thanks so much for your time on Kicking Back, and we wish you the best of luck in the upcoming AFLW season.
0: No worries. Thanks so much for having me.
1: That's two-time AFLW Premiership player Ebony Marinoff, my guest on Kicking Back. We wish her the best for the upcoming AFLW season. Thank you so much for your company as well on the show. If you'd like to hear any previous episodes or any of the other content we produce here at ABC Sport, you can jump on the ABC Sport website. 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
0: T20. One Day Internationals. 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
5: Hello, Katie Smith here. 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Sport is by definition a cutthroat business. But is tennis the cruelest game there is? Well, that's the question author and tennis journalist Matt Futterman has set out to answer in his new book of the same name. Is there something specific about tennis that seems to demand more than any other sport, forcing some top players to simply walk away in their prime? Matt started by explaining a bit about why he chose that title, The Cruelest Game.
6: Yeah, there's been a lot. I've gotten some pushback on the title, people coming at me from, you know, football and backgammon and all sorts of other random ideas. You know, our sport is crueler than tennis. But look, when I got into writing this book and started to attack it, my main question and the main thing I wanted to answer was what makes this sport different from all other sports? And what I was seeing in front of my eyes was two completely different things. Was at the time I was starting in on it, two of the top players, Naomi Osaka and Ash Barty, you know, clearly were seemingly either at the end of their careers or about to take a very long break. Both of them did take long breaks. Ash Barty's is permanent. She was the number one player. And, you know, it struck me that this is something that I've been seeing pretty much my entire life since I started following tennis as a little kid and Bjorn Borg walked away in the early 1980s. I really wanted to figure out why tennis forces the top players to walk away. I mean, Mbappe is not walking away from football at 25 years old. Patrick Mahomes, LeBron James, all of these superstars, they don't leave their sports at 25 or 28 in their athletic primes. At the same time, you had this very special class of players, you know, the best the sport has ever seen, just about Roger Federer, Novak Djokovic, Rafael Nadal, Andy

0: Murray, Serena Williams, and they were hanging on for dear life. They wanted to squeeze every last bit of juice out of the lemon, and they seemed to know something that everyone else wanted to figure out.
1: So to figure it out, it was very much about following these players, right? Getting access to them that I think readers and, you know, even

0: fair with people, tough also, and it needs to happen, but also being fair. So it was a matter of sort of getting people to, give me the proper time, whether it was, being able to, sit down and have dinner with Novak Djokovic or wander Melbourne Park with a 17-year-old named Carlos Alcaraz. And also, not just talk to them, but be able to talk to the people around them, especially because a lot of tennis players, they're very young.
1: But there's a lot of them who've lived this strange existence that none of us will ever experience, molded from such a young age. They live a life that a lot of us would be envious of. So much money, so much profile, well supported. They are so celebrated. And yet, as your book tries to get to the crux of, some of them look miserable at times, don't they?
0: That's the thing. It's the ultimate sort of careful what you wish for. I mean, yes, it is a life that looks great, but the game itself and the nature of the competition, which is you out there alone, you play this game that's also very precise. You need the endurance of a marathoner and, the precision of a target shooter. And it can be really maddening because there's very few times in life where you sort of play as well as you want to. Mats Wilander, who won a whole bunch of Grand Slam titles and is a great player, says he only thinks he played his best tennis maybe 5 or 7 times in his career, which is amazing to think about. That is really hard. And also, most of them have no safety net. This is all they do from the time they're 8 years old. They don't go to a regular high school. Most of them don't go to college. If they go to college, they don't graduate from college. Their families have invested just about every penny they have in their success. If they don't achieve great and wild success, it's very easy to think that their families will not love them.
1: Well, and a lot of relationships tested along the way, the numerous parent athletes breakdowns that we've seen either play out publicly, or you can see the splintering almost happening, can't you? Or you've talk about stories like Junxin Wen, the Olympic champion, who had a really robust childhood, didn't she, in terms of how her father decided that it was all going to happen for her. He was making these decisions on her behalf when she was very young.
0: Yeah, he abandoned her at 6 years old at a tennis club clinic training center, unbeknownst to her. She went that morning thinking she was trying out for a coach. It had already been prearranged that she was staying there because, of course, she was going to pass the tryout because the coach knew she was great. She lived about 2 hours away. And at the end of the day, her father said to her, "So you're going to stay here with this coach and I'm going to go back home." I mean, 6 years old. She spent a lot of her childhood just crying. And every couple of weeks when her parents would come to visit, she would beg them not to leave or to take her home. I mean, it's just incredibly painful. And I asked her 2 questions. Was it worth it? And she says, "Well, I guess I have to say it was worth it because, look, I'm so successful. I made all this money." I said, "Would you do it again?" Different question. And she said, "No, she wouldn't do it again."
1: What was dinner with Novak Djokovic like?
0: 2 big pieces of salmon, no sauce on the salmon, 2 large sweet potatoes, no butter on the sweet potatoes, a bowl of gluten-free pasta with vegetables, only olive oil on the pasta and the vegetables, a fruit cup for dessert, and water.
1: And what did Novak have?
0: Yes, exactly.
1: But I imagine the conversation was fascinating.
0: Yeah, I think what was most fascinating, I really wanted him to take me inside his head in these crucial moments of tournaments. And I expected him to say what I'd heard a lot of athletes say, which is everything goes quiet. I don't even hear the crowd. It's, kind of like my safe and happy place. I get really calm there. And what he said was, "Oh, it's crazy. It's a roller coaster. You experience every emotion. I have all these doubts and I don't know what I'm going to be able to do." And then you get the joy and you're panicked because it's hot and you don't know if you're going to be able to make it through the match. And I'm thinking, like, this guy sitting next to me at the time has won 23 Grand Slam titles. He experiences doubt. Like, how you'd think that he'd have a pretty good reservoir of self-assurance and success to draw on. But it just shows you that, like, the frailty of of the human mind when it's left alone to do battle.

0: in an arena there against one other opponent, crazy things can happen inside that head, even to the greatest player who's ever picked up a racket.
1: So you made that distinction earlier between those like Novak Djokovic, who is maybe the last of that era now, if we kind of exclude the Serena comeback, of those clinging on to something, whatever that is, the elixir of the tennis existence, versus those who maybe are in the more contemporary era who look like they are struggling, or those like Osaka who really had to go and take that break. What have you learned about the two characters there and how they might differ, or I don't know, be the same?
0: Well, I mean, the one thing that they all have an incredible ability to do is to forget. They have really short memories. They can move on very quickly from defeats. You know, I've seen them do it in really a matter of minutes, and you think they're going to be absolutely crushed losing like a grand slam, and you see them and they're basically okay. Or, and maybe this, I think this is something that develops over time, but they do have a gift of understanding perspective. I do think they also all at some point were able to develop an understanding that their identity was not just their results on the tennis court. And I think this is something that like everybody needs to absorb, not just tennis players, that like, you know, whether you're a journalist or a banker or a psychologist or a teacher or whatever, like that is something that you do, but it's not necessarily who you are.
1: So we started by talking about what you were hoping to learn when you realized you were watching this game of almost those who didn't want to leave it ever and those who seem to be struggling to keep it going past their mid-20s. Do you think by the end of the process, you did reach a conclusion as to why that was happening?
0: One of the big experiences I take away from this is a conversation with Madison Keys when she was getting on her roll. You know, she was the 17-year overnight success story. This was the girl who was supposed to be the next Serena, and it didn't happen for her. And, you know, she'd had an excellent career and made millions of dollars, but felt, I think, for a long time like a failure, which is an amazing thing because she'd been one of the 10 or 15 best players on earth for 10 or 15 years and still felt like a failure.
1: Because she'd never won the Grand Slam.
0: She'd never won a Grand Slam title. And, you know, and she never won multiple Grand Slams, which is what was, you know, quote unquote, supposed to happen for her, or at least she thought it was supposed to happen. And she finally ends up with having her boyfriend and then fiance and now husband coaching her, Bjorn Fratangelo. And I'm not saying this is always that's always a great formula for success, but in this case, it was. And what she said was, you know, she'd had a lot of coaches before who were trying to teach her how to win. And Bjorn was the first coach who had given her permission to lose.
1: Matt, thank you so much for taking the time to talk through us all of that and all your experiences, particularly that delicious sounding dinner with Novak Djokovic. We'll have to get the restaurant recommendation.
0: I do not recommend eating. Look, if I'm going to give you a recommendation, it's going to be a sweet potato with maybe like cinnamon butter and some sort of sauce on the salmon. I mean, if you want to enjoy life, do not eat like Novak Djokovic, because you probably won't become a Grand Slam champion anyway. Okay.
1: Great advice. You know, I've followed it all my life and so far it's gone pretty well.
0: Right. Thank you so much for having me. I really appreciate it.
1: Sweet potato recipe expert, but primarily tennis journalist, Matt Futterman, and author of the new book, The Cruelest Game. That story was taken from Not by the Playbook on the BBC World Service. And you can hear lots more fascinating stories just like that by searching Not by the Playbook wherever you get your podcasts from.

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2: Getting to know you, getting to know all about you.
3: I am intrigued by this getting to know you because I feel like I've gotten to know this bloke over about the last 30 to 40 years. Will we find out anything new about the great Paul Sirenin, Tigers legend, Blues legend, Kangaroos legend, and now a legend basically in retirement up north? How are you, Ciro?
4: Yeah, going well, thanks, Andrew. Semi-retired, mate, still doing a little bits and pieces with the New South Wales Rugby League and enjoying my footy, but all going very well, touch wood.
3: You'll never stop doing that, will you, for New South Wales?
4: I don't think so, mate. Look, it keeps you young, you know, if you stay involved with any sort of sport, really, mate, but, you know, our great game of rugby league, mate, I've been blessed to be involved with it for a long time and continue to do so, and I pinch myself every day and tell myself how lucky I am.
3: Well, Ciro, I am going to be so intrigued as to whether I learned something I didn't know about you. I suspect I may. Let's start with the best nickname you've ever been given, because you've had a million of them.
4: Oh, I've had some doozies too, Andrew. Probably the Buttocks, Ryan HG. That was one which is kind of stuck over the years, but I've been, as you would know, Comfortable Care.
3: Yes.
4: Donut.
3: Only because you worked at a donut agency.
4: Exactly. But I'll settle on Ciro. That'll do me.
3: Didn't Roy and HG also describe you as the man the Poms hate?
4: Oh, don't the Poms hate him?
3: Yeah.
4: That's right. Yeah, that too. And they, I think they've warmed to me a little bit now, mate. I've been out there a couple of times in the last few years, obviously with Curtis and Bailey both playing in the Super League.
3: That's right, yeah.
4: I've made frequent trips over there and I've made some good friends over there.
3: Rate yourself out of 10 as a college football star.
4: Oh, 2.
3: Because I think that's something people have forgotten about you. You went over to, it was the University of Hawaii, wasn't it, way back when?
4: Yeah, way back when. But, you go to college and attend 10 classes for 5 years, but you're only eligible to play for 4 years. So I was, my first year was as a red shirting. It's a red shirt, is how they describe it. So just learning the game and like doing a scrimmage at practice and whatnot. But I still used to suit up and run out to with the rest of the team and Aloha Stadium to the tunes of Hawaii 5-0, mate. It was fantastic. What a buzz that was.
3: How good. The first job you ever had, what was it?
4: Mate, I worked for a... straight out of school, I did a fair bit of labouring with the old man. Dad was a builder, so I was the only kid who dreaded school holidays because I'd get dragged in to look after two or three brickies and mix mud and carry bricks. But that all served the purpose, mate. But my first job was with a sportswear mob. The Thousands are all pretty famous around Gladesville, mate. They were involved with water polo and a few other things, mate. I had a short career with them, mate, before sort of looking to get into the police force.
3: What made you, Paul Sirenin, a good police officer?
4: I probably kept out of everyone's way.
3: That's not what I hear, Ciro.
4: No, I was very approachable, mate. I probably wasn't the world's best copper. I only made a few arrests over my tenure. But you know what? The mill room was very safe when I was around there. If your lunch was in the fridge in the mill room in the police station, I looked after it.
3: What was the first car you ever owned?
4: First car was a Datsun 1000. I think I paid about $800 for it. It had a leather sunroof you could wind back. And I remember I took off at the lights one day, and back in those days, like, there was no automatic seat adjustment for the backrest. So I,
5: yes,
4: there used to be like a little bolt in there. Anyway, I took off the lights one day and snapped it and ended up looking at the roof and didn't know what the hell was going on. But, yeah, that was a bit unusual, mate. But yeah, it was a little beast, mate. So,
3: when did you fall in love with rugby league? Do you remember?
4: Oh, I reckon as a six-year-old, seven-year-old, mate of mine I went to primary school with, they kind of dragged me along. They were short on numbers. You know, as little kids, we used to play front yard, backyard footy, you know, with all the kids in the street. And, but I remember as a seven-year-old going and playing my first game and just thought, how good is this? And, you know, those days too, there was no, you know, mini and mod football. Under sevens was a full-size field, full-size football.
5: Mm.
4: And you just sort of run around. The kids are running around everywhere. So it was fabulous. I got some wonderful memories from my early days.
3: I can imagine you at seven running amok. What's the best piece of advice you've ever been given?

0: Mate, plenty of advice over the years, I think. But look, it's an old, not an oldie, but a goodie. But yeah, the harder you work, the luckier you get.
1: Mm.
0: That's always been a good one, which is stuck in my mind. You know, it's people would say, "How are you? You're lucky to get picked for this team and do that." But they didn't know what you're doing when you were on your own and, you know, working hard or doing extra training or bits and pieces. But that's a good one for everyone to stick by.
1: When, if ever, did you seriously consider leaving Balmain/Sydney Tigers for another team?
0: Probably only once or twice, mate. I was approached by the great Bob Fulton, tried to get me in my first full year of grade in 86, and I went and sat with Bob and Kerry Packer, and that was quite interesting at the time. But again, just because I'd only just been grade, and Balmain were on the up and been a great pack of forwards and great bunch of blokes there, so never considered leaving. But probably, I would dare say, around 95, mate, I only had a couple of years left, and I really close. I actually went into the office to tell Keith I was going to go over to the Sharks and just sign there for a couple of years, and by the time I left half hour later, I agreed to re-sign for 2 years with Balmain, so that's probably the respect I held for Keith Barnes.
1: Well, and he paid all you guys the same,
0: except for Benny.
1: Benny,
0: you know.
1: What's your favourite sport, Ciro, other than rugby league?
0: I love all sport, mate. But I, you know, I'm a real keen cricketer as a kid. Athletics, I loved athletics as a kid. The old man used to coach us in a bit of throwing, bit of javelin, and shot put and discus. But I certainly love watching the Summer Olympics when they roll around.
1: Do you have a bucket list sporting event that you'd like to go to?
0: Oh, probably a Super Bowl, mate. I think, yeah. Just from the days way back in Hawaii, mate, it's probably one of those ones that you'd love to do. So I reckon that, a Super Bowl at some stage.
1: All right. Now, this stuff I'm very interested in from you, Paul. your favourite TV show as a kid, what was it?
0: Oh, boy. There's a couple.
1: Yes.
0: you know, the Munsters are going to get chucked in there, the Addams Family.
1: Did you have a favourite character from the Munsters by chance?
0: Oh, yeah, they're my big Herman reminded me of Blocker.
2: You insinuating that I'm fat-headed enough to remove a piece of wood that was supporting the porch?
3: Precisely.
2: Balderdash. Dumb old porch.
0: Although he was, they reminded me of him. So,
1: does Herman ever visit you?
0: apart from Gilligan's Island, mate, Hogan's Heroes, all those great shows as a kid used to run home and watch. You know, they're all wonderful.
1: Oh, you're a wuss. I thought you'd get to slip into a little bit of Herman Munster.
0: Oh, no. He's retired.
1: That's after a few quiet ones, I know. But it is very, very good. All right, what about movies, Ciro? Your favourite movie of all time?
0: It's probably a toss-up, mate. I reckon Field of Dreams was a favourite.
4: If you build it, he will come.
0: Field of Dreams, Shawshank Redemption, and for a bit of slapstick and fun, Something About Mary, I reckon that's thrown in there too, mate. It's a classic.
1: Yeah, no, that good call. I think that might be our first Something About Mary that we've received. But I will tell you, though, Ralph Tucker and I were discussing before we had this chat, what would your favourite first car be? And Ralphie said Datsun. And then he said, well, I wonder what Ciro's favourite TV show will be. I'm like, Munsters is going to feature.
0: Jeez, so predictable. Huh?
1: And then movie, I threw out Shawshank.
0: Did you?
1: Yeah. So I need to be surprised by you. So I'm going to ask you this, Paul Sirenen. What is something, a hidden talent, something we don't know about you?
0: Gosh, well, I'm an open book, Andrew. You and Ralph said nothing about me. I wouldn't say I'm a closet, but I absolutely love music. I just, you know, if I'm at home on my own and, you know, I've always got the music on, I've got a couple of playlists I love going through and humming along to and singing along to, mate.
1: Well, let's go there then while you're hot. Who is your all-time favourite singer or band?
0: Oh man, that's who's your favourite child, Andrew? That's like saying that. But I've got to say, I reckon the 80s, the 80s.

0: the music from the '80s, you cannot beat it. And even the young people these days are all back into the '80s music too, because it was music. You know, you could sing along to it, and you know, it wasn't the rap stuff that I listen to now. I'm showing my age now, aren't I? But
1: and I'm stuck in the '80s of music too. But
0: yeah.
1: If I had asked you which decade of music would be your favourite, it would be a great answer. But your all-time favourite singer or band, come on, have a crack.
0: I'm going to go.
1: It'd have been easy just to give me a Herman Munster or to let you off.
0: Yeah, I reckon. I think I'm going to go Dragon. I love that.
1: Ooh.
0: Old Dragon.

0: LRB too, Little River Band. I love them too. They're probably early, late 70s, early 80s as well. So
1: you've just put in my mind Blocker singing April Sun in Cuba.
0: Yeah, well, that's a go-to song for a lot of blokes, isn't it? But, yeah. So it's a cracker.
1: All right, what's the best concert you've ever been to?
0: I'd say Elton John, mate. Again.
2: ABC News with Glenn Lauder. Three 18-year-old men are being questioned by police following a shooting in Sydney that's left an 11-year-old boy with serious injuries in hospital. Police believe the boy was shot in the face and neck at a home in the suburb of Norwest. A 44-year-old woman and four 18-year-old males were also present at the time. Superintendent Naomi Moore says three of those males are in police custody, assisting with inquiries.
3: We do not believe that this is organised crime related. We have nothing to suggest that it is organised crime related, but we will conduct a very thorough investigation into this. It's a tragic situation with an 11-year-old child suffering this injury.
2: An evacuation centre has been set up with an emergency level bushfire burning in southwestern Queensland. People in parts of Somme and Thorndale are being told to leave now, as the very dangerous fire burns near Murphy's Crossing Road. Southern Downs Regional Council Mayor Melissa Hamilton says Stanthorpe Showgrounds is ready to take evacuees.
4: They are either moving, out to friends and family or to a location in Stanthorpe for the evening. But again, people should actually just check where they are on the map, and check the current warnings from QFES.
2: A Senate inquiry is recommending control of a key 000 function be removed from Telstra and nationalised to avoid further crises. The inquiry was launched after the massive Optus network outage last September, which resulted in hundreds of calls failing to reach 000. The committee's made 11 recommendations, including creating a new national authority to answer 000 calls, which is currently done by Telstra.
5: It's not just taking over and having a national call centre or something like that. No, it is the infrastructure that is, in my opinion, the biggest issue that needs to be modernised and needs to operate in a way that we don't get these outages in the frequency that we get them at the moment.
2: That's independent telecommunications analyst Paul Butter. Social advocates say while the federal government's making progress on housing, a lot more can be done. The latest intergenerational report says the economy is expected to more than double in size in the next 40 years. And living standards will continue to rise. But house prices are rising much faster than the average income, and young people are struggling to accumulate wealth compared to previous generations. Australian Council of Social Service CEO Cassandra Goldie says she'd like to see more progress.
6: The government has moved with some big structural reforms like the capital gains tax discount and negative gearing, which is having an impact on turning around housing affordability. But of course, what we can see is that people with a lot of money are now putting that into the superannuation funds because they're getting very generous tax breaks.
2: The former Foreign Minister Bob Carr says an early bid for a seat on the UN Security Council is an advantage. Prime Minister Anthony Albanese has launched Australia's campaign for a temporary seat in 2029 and 2030, saying Australia's voice on the council matters so the country can be a part of shaping some of the biggest issues facing the world. Mr. Carr says they were late getting an entry in 2008, but were still awarded a seat.
7: Finland and Luxembourg had been in the race for a couple of years, and that gave a lot of countries an excuse to say to Australia, well, look, you didn't get to us first. We've been asked by one of the others. So, yes, it is an advantage to be in there early.
2: A Sydney court has heard a former police officer tried to enlist friends to help him cover up the alleged murders of Sydney couple Jesse Baird and Luke Davies. Here's Sarah Gerethy.
8: 31-year-old Beau Lamar Condon is on trial over the alleged murders of the Sydney couple at a share house in Paddington in February 2024. He's pleaded not guilty to two counts of domestic violence-related murder. During the Crown's opening address, the court was told the former police officer disguised himself as an Uber Eats driver and let himself into the house with a key before killing Mr. Baird in the kitchen and shooting Mr. Davies dead through the bedroom door as he tried to dial for help. The Crown said the accused tried to enlist the help of friends as he took a series of elaborate steps to conceal his actions and destroy evidence, including returning to the Paddington home where the couple were killed multiple times in the days after their deaths.
2: The Brisbane AFL forward Cam Rayner says the team's recent grand final experience will be invaluable against Fremantle at the MCG on Saturday. The Lions are aiming for their third straight premiership. Fremantle's only appeared in one grand final. Rayner says the Lions know how to manage grand final week.
9: I feel like after having been able to do it a couple of years, it makes it a little bit easier with the week. Like, I remember that first year was a bit all over the shop because we didn't really know what was going on. But now, obviously, we got a bit more of an understanding. And I think that just brings a calmness to the group, which is obviously really important this week because there's so much going on.
2: And you've been listening to the latest from ABC News.
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16: Fremantle into the grand final for 2026. It's grand final week officially. It was a little weird saying that with Fremantle involved. Just the second time in their history, dating back to 1995. Remember in 2013 when they lost that grand final to Hawthorn, and coach or captain at the time, Matthew Pavlich, got on the stage and said, "We'll be back." Well, it's taken 13 years and they're finally back on the final day of the AFL season this weekend, taking on Brisbane, who are out for three in a row. But can the Dockers get it done and win their first ever AFL Premiership? We'll find out on Saturday. If you want to get involved, Fremantle fans, there's plenty to talk about tonight. A lot of news around the grand final. Selections, a big concern for Brisbane, with Lachie Neale currently out of the grand final unless he can overturn a one-match suspension. If you want to get involved, 1300 221 1025. Would love to know if you're heading over, Dockers fans. Are you driving? Are you flying? Are you trying to catch a train? Are you going by boat? However you're getting there, I know there's some weird ways people are finding their ways. I've heard people going through Thailand, people that have already started driving. If you're planning on making the trek, let us know. 1300 221 1025, or send us a text 0437 221 1025. Mitch Turner in with you tonight. Clint Wilden, of course, is in Melbourne after that incredible weekend of football, preparing to call the grand final this weekend alongside Corbin Middlemass. But alongside me, as he often is with Clint Wilden every Monday, is a man who's played in four grand finals. He's had every result possible. He's won one, he's drawn one, he's lost two. Collingwood Premiership player, Sharad Wellingham. Shaz, grand final week, you must just love it.
17: Yeah, good evening, Mitchy. Good evening, listeners. You sound a little bit hoarse, mate. Congratulations on your victory down at Trinity Aquinas. First off, first cab off the ranks. Let's get the congratulations out of the way first for you.
16: Thank you, mate.
17: Congratulations on your side.
16: Shout out to the Trinity Aquinas girls who got the A-grade flag. Four in a row. So yes. First one in the A-grade, first year. And
17: it is grand final week, and what a great way for you to start it. You're right. Grand final week is exciting. Everything's out there for those two sides now. You know, it's even interesting just watching a little bit of the Brownlow before heading in. Seeing them both in their respective camps back home, as opposed to being in Victoria, as most other sides would have to probably attend if they're Victorian based. But seeing them kind of prepare in their own ways at home, just that does bring back a lot of memories. I think of my time when I was at West Coast and when we had to wait at home for the Brownlow count, and seeing the boys watching the count is exciting. But yeah, grand final week is an exciting time. The ticket frenzy started already. Lots of Fremantle people chasing, ringing everyone they know. I've got Troy Cook in at work with me, and I know that he's doing the ring around, ringing as many people as he can to get holders of as many tickets as possible to get friends and family over there. And
16: he couldn't lose on the weekend, Cookie.
17: No, I know.
16: Former Docker.
17: But his heart lies in the purple. So, you know, he spent one or two years over in Sydney, I think it was. Not a huge amount of time, but a Fremantle absolute stalwart and legend of the club. So, yeah, he's very, very excited. But, yeah, just the buzz around town already, mate. It's awesome.
16: Yeah, it's an exciting week. Of course, Brownlow medal night tonight as well. I have to change the TV screen in a moment because it's just flicked over from one channel to the other. So we can keep track of those votes. Of course, a hot favourite, the hottest favourite we've ever seen, Nick Daicos. It'd be a surprise if he doesn't win it, but it's a tight count at the moment. I'll give you a vote update in a second. And by the way, Nick Watson's just won Mark of the Year for that incredible grab in the wet at Perth Stadium.
17: That was a remarkable grab, wasn't
16: against
17: it?
16: Against the Eagles.
17: Horizontal in air. Was it the Essendon Darren Buick similar? Or was it Moorcroft?
16: Gary Moorcroft,
17: yep, Mark, very similar to that. Yep. It is an awesome night. Everyone kind of gets their accolades and recognition. The retirees from the season just previously got brought up as well, which was great. It's an awesome week and awesome night. It's kicked off with the Brownlow.
16: Yep, plenty to get into. Also hear from Jai Amos shortly. The Fremantle Dockers forward. I went out to Coburn yesterday morning and the Dockers boys are doing a little bit of media, kind of getting a few of those interviews out of the way nice and early.
17: Bulk media day,
16: lots
17: still the
16: of
17: way.
16: Media. Yep, and yep. They rolled out in shorts, thongs, just absolute casuals. They looked very, very relaxed. Everyone looked really calm, excited, but really calm. And you wouldn't have known they were in a grand final that week. Andy Brayshaw, of course, was sporting a very nice shiner and a swollen nose. But they looked very relaxed and very calm. And I had to Jai Amos, so you'll hear from him. Very, very shortly, that forward line, that big trio of Voss, Tracy, Amos are going to be big on grand final day. And they've been a little bit unders in the last few weeks. So we'll see if they can bounce back. Got to get your thoughts, though. I want to ask you about Lachie Neale.
17: Yeah.
16: So offered 1 week for a gut punch on Jack Giddevin over the weekend in that incredible game of football, one of the best games of football you'll ever see. But off the ball, ran past Jack Giddevin, punched him in the stomach. Been offered 1 week. They will challenge at Brisbane at the tribunal tomorrow night.
17: Mm-hmm.
16: What are your initial thoughts?
17: My initial thoughts are that if he has gut punched him, then he will probably be sitting out because there's been plenty throughout the year that have seen people for not very much contact, sit out for the following week. It's about the action, I'm sure. So if that's the case, it's really disappointing and really tough for Lachie Neale, who potentially played his last game for the club. But on the other hand, I will say that the footage isn't conclusive. It shows Giddevin going down. It shows Giddevin going down, but we know that he's a very smart and kind of cheeky player. He may have been trying to milk one off the ball as a hit because the forearm is also playing part of it. Now, I think that if the forearm has made contact,
16: that's what they'll argue.
17: And Jack Giddevin could come out and say, look, I was trying to milk a free kick. I thought he was going to gut punch me, but he didn't. I wonder if that will play into the argument. And I'm not saying that I want Jack Giddevin to come out and defend Lachie Neale's position and the act that he's done.
16: Yep.
17: But if he has in the act tried to draw a free kick, then he should potentially be in a position and I don't want to say own up, but give some clarity around his perspective on what was about to happen. Now, I don't have a problem with him if he thinks he's about to get gut punched, kind of getting ready and going, well, I'm going to go down if he gets me in the gut.
16: Gamesmanship.
17: But if he's gone down and it hasn't got him in the gut, I don't think he stayed down or anything like that, and he's able to kind of offer some real clarity from hopefully an unbiased point of view.
16: Will he take a staging fine? I don't think it's staging.
17: Because he has hit him.
16: So you're saying if the swinging arm, if it's more of a forearm hitting the rib section rather than the fist hitting
17: fist
16: the stomach
17: hitting
16: section.
17: Fist hitting the gut is a gut
16: automatic
17: punch. But if it's a forearm where he's just even, bicep, forearm across the body and Guinea's, as we said, cheeky player. He's going to go down. I think that he should be honest enough in that kind of jury, interview and own
16: it isn't,
17: up.
16: It is an interesting dynamic.
17: It is. I'd be interested to see what everyone thinks about that.
16: Jack Giddevin is also part of the Ball Magnets kind of crew, which is a podcast and kind of training platform, which is owned by Lachie Neale

0: Tom Mitchell and Patrick Cripps. And Jack Kinnaman is a regular with Tom Mitchell on that. So there is actually a little bit of crossover. They know each other very, very well. Silly by, I know it's a in the heat of the moment. It's a prelim. It's as hot as it gets. Silly off the ball to run past and do that. It's a brain fade.
1: But if it is just a forceful throwing of the arm into somebody, and like if he is your mate, then that's almost like, you know, hey, I'm going to get your arm, but I'm not trying to punch you in the guts.
0: Do you have a gut feel?
1: I have a gut feel that it was a forearm across the body.
0: Do you think they'll get it overturned tomorrow night or downgraded?
1: I see that playing out. All depending on the Ginnivan version of events.
0: For what it's worth, 9 players have been suspended this year for an intentional body strike.
1: Mm-hmm.
0: Of those 9 players, 7 accepted the sanction when they were offered the 1 week. 2 others went to the tribunal, challenged it and failed. Mm. So 9 players accused of a body strike.
1: What were the opposition, recounts of the action of all of those 9?
0: I have to go through each individual one, but they also at the moment, these days, there's less room for the tribunal to accept, and rightly or wrongly, the victim in this case, I guess, which is Jack Ginnivan, they often don't accept their kind of the player's code, which is what it dates back to, the player's code. And we remember, the Campbell Brown with Chris Jardine and saying, oh, he didn't actually kind of gouge my eye. And then years later saying, well, he actually did gouge me. I just kind of didn't want him to get suspended. There's less room for that now. So we'll wait and see. By the way, heading into round 11 in the Brownlow medal, Zach Butters is leading from Port Adelaide with 17 votes. Marcus Bontempelli, Nick Dacos and Bailey Smith are all equal second with 16 votes apiece. Fremantle's Shea Bolton is the best of the Dockers or the Eagles at the moment. He has 11 votes as they begin to go into round 11. We won't get the result in while we are on air. It's expected to happen a little after 8 p.m. tonight, but we will continue to update you right up until the last minute as Shea Bolton moves on to 13 votes. So he's 4 off the lead at the moment, Shea Bolton, and I think Nick Dacos should well and truly run through. By the way, Pete from Gosnells asked us earlier, if Lachie Neal wins the Brownlow tonight, would he actually get it? Yes. So it's a home and away season award, so he's completely eligible to win the Brownlow. Let's go to the phone lines in just a moment, 1300 221 0025. If you want to give us a call to have a chat to us on Extra Time, 102.5 ABC Perth, but at the moment we're going with 102.5 ABC Fremantle this week as everyone gets in the mood. Mitch Turner alongside Collingwood Premiership player Sharad Wellingham. Billy is the first cab off the rank in Narrogin, wants to give us a call. G'day to you, Billy.
2: Oh, good evening, gentlemen. I just want to paint a picture of my Saturday, which will be fresh batteries in the wireless. I'll be in the front deck. I'll be facing the MCG, waiting for the flight to come back with the trophy. Mate, isn't this a brilliant year? The band of brothers have stood true, have stood tall. The only little bit of advice I've got is that to the boys, play this game for yourself and for the men either side of you and focus on that. And there's only one thing on that field you want, and that's the ball.
1: Yeah, Billy, it's a great call. And, that sounds like a great spot to be posted up to watch Saturday afternoon football. They've got a great connection, don't they, Mitch? They've got a great kind of group that they've managed to put together. And I think that that's exactly what they'll be doing. The 23 of them will have supreme confidence when they run out there. That's both sides, obviously. But the connection and drive, I think, from Fremantle at the moment is massive. Brisbane going for the three-peat, like, it gets harder and harder, I'm guessing, to have that sustained motivation and resilience and this is not something that I've ever encountered. I think we went back-to-back grand finalists in 10 and 11.
0: Yeah.
1: And this is my, as I look back, I go, even in that second year, it was really hard when we got pushed in the grand final
0: to find
1: that extra little bit, and that was just going for our second. So I imagine that it's twice as hard once again when you've gone back to back and are able to manage to make it to the grand final for a third, or actually a fourth time consecutively.
0: Yeah.
1: In the case for Brisbane, so there is also the accumulative load of those 4 seasons that they've just gone through, which will be absolutely massive on some very young bodies.
0: So comparing.

0: those 2 years, 2010, where you obviously played it twice, we had that draw and the win, and then losing in 2011. So in 2010, when you are in that the drawn game and it's tight, is there part of that in the back of your mind that is, this is the chance, this is our chance, like we have to do it now? Is that what you're saying, is missing a little bit in 11 when you get challenged, they might get three goals ahead and you have done it, so there's not the, we may never get this chance again? Because you have had the chance.
1: Yeah, I know. I think there.
0: What is it exactly?
1: Yeah, I'm just kind of thinking, and I've thought about it a couple of times. Like, it was a really tough situation to continue to feel like we could continue to keep giving, and it wasn't maybe then. It was in the aftermath of it. It was more like, well, could we have done a little bit more, or were we not hungry enough? And those, when a loss occurs, those kind of thoughts infiltrate you, even if you have done everything that is possible, because you haven't got the victory that you're chasing. And so those vicious thoughts of what could have been are there. And I'm not saying that they were, but you go, oh, like, what if?
0: Yeah.
1: Because you don't have the answer.
0: Yeah.
1: You don't know that if you had have done something that you would have got through. All you know is post that whatever you dished up wasn't enough.
0: Yeah.
1: And so, you know, and that's that again, that'll only be something that Brisbane can answer for themselves post game. You can't answer it in the moment, but it could be something that they, you know, a question that they
0: could face. Could we have done more when the siren sounds, if things don't go their way? We'll find out on Saturday. If you want to give your thoughts, by the way, on the Lachie Neale gut punch, if you think he should get off, if you think he should play this weekend, or if you think the one match ban should stick, let us know. 1300 221 0025, or give us a call, 0437 221 0025. What are you looking at me with, Sharon?
1: The announcement of the cup bearer.
0: Yeah. What are your thoughts on the announcement today? Clint Wheeldon's been strong on this. As soon as there was a chance of Fremantle making it through to the final day, Clint Wheeldon was pretty consistent on he thought it had to be Sean McManus. And today we found out that it was indeed, it will be Sean McManus who will present the cup to Fremantle, as a incredibly passionate former captain and inaugural docker, Sean McManus. What did you make of that decision?
1: I thought it was a really great appointment, and probably the greatest call from my point of view. There was two or three people who really stuck out for me.
0: Yep.
1: And Shawnee was one. Jared Neeson, but I think he's away, isn't he?
0: He's overseas, so he's actually unable to do it anyway. Yeah.
1: Yeah. So who was Peter Bell got the call up last time.
0: Yes, and you can do it twice. So yep. Lee Matthews had that honour in 23 and 24.
1: Yeah.
0: Obviously, 23 wasn't required because Collingwood beat Brisbane, but he was called back again the following year. So you can do it multiple times.
1: Obviously, Cookie, who I work with, would have loved to have seen him, because growing up, like, he and Shawnee Mack almost were the two that I remember most vividly from my youth as a kid coming up watching Fremantle, just because that was the kind of, you know, the blonde hair, the black dreadlocks that Cookie had, the long hair from Cookie as well, and they just stick in my mind. But I think it's a great call. And watching the team in Simon Garlick and Geordie Clark can tell him on breakfast radio.
0: Yep.
1: When he was in his slot, it was pretty cool. He got pretty emotional, didn't he?
0: Yep. So, yeah. Cries easily. He's an emotional man, Shawnee Mack. We had him in the box the other week and he was absolutely terrific.
1: Yeah.
0: He had the final the other week. So I'm very happy.
1: I think it's great. I think it's a great call.
0: I think there's everyone had their preferences on who they wanted to be, but I don't think anyone's upset that Sean McManus has been given the nod. He's a Fremantle man through and through, and hopefully for his sake and for the Dockers' sake, he actually gets the chance to hand out the Premiership Cup over the weekend. We'll get to Jai Amos in just a moment here on Extra Time. And anything else, Razor Ray Chamberlain, of course, will join us in his usual slot, Right or Robbed, later in the program. And I'll tell you what, there's a fair bit to go through. You might have seen some of his thoughts during the game and heard those, or seen them on socials from the Brisbane and Hawthorn clash at the MCG. Fair bit of controversy, fair bit of fallout, which we'll talk about a little bit later on with Razor as well. Obviously, fines to James Sicily and Tom Barras for their misconduct, other misconduct it was classed as, which allows for a bigger fine than just straight up umpire abuse, which is why the AFL graded it that way, 10,000 and 5,000 respectively. But we'll ask Razor Ray Chamberlain to cast his eye over all of those, as well as some from the Sydney and Fremantle game as well, and that comeback from Friday night, which is still quite incredible and hard to wrap our head around. But Jai Amos, in just a moment.

0: Mitch Turner here alongside Collingwood Premiership player Sharad Wellingham on Extra Time. 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
0: Always time to take your calls here on Extra Time if you want to give us your say, have your opinion. Obviously, there's going to be a lot of football talk given it is grand final week, and it's very rare. Only the second time we've been able to spend grand final week talking about the Fremantle Dockers into the grand final this weekend for the first time since 2013. It's just the second time in the club's history. I reckon there's a few Dockers fans that thought at three-quarter time on Friday night that might be having to look towards next year and think about booking flights for a 2027 grand final rather than the 2026. But they got the job done, came back from 28 points down late in the third and got the win. So if you are looking forward to this weekend's game, you've got some thoughts. Should Lachie Neale be suspended? Should there be any selection changes? There are a couple on the cards. Brennan Cox did not play in Peel Thunder's premiership win yesterday over Claremont. Will they bring him in? Will Oscar McDonald keep his spot? I wonder if he will make a change, Justin Longmuir, on the selection committee. We'll wait and see. It is 25 minutes past 7, as I mentioned yesterday, before the WAFL Grand Final. I went down to Coburn. I was lucky enough to chat to a couple of the Dockers, one of those being the forward Jai Amos, who will play in this weekend's Grand Final for Fremantle. And I started by asking him just how it feels to be in the Grand Final for 2026.
4: Yeah, it's pretty exciting. It was obviously good to get the win on the weekend. I thought we put up a better performance than we did a couple of weeks ago, and it's really good just to have the opportunity.
0: Did you ever imagine you'd be in a position like this when you first came into the Fremantle Dockers?
4: You always want aspirations to get to this point. It's always been an end goal of mine to make a grand final and play it with your best mates. So, it's really exciting, and the boys are excited.
0: You had one of those unusual entries into footy, obviously drafted, had the injury that year, and then ended up playing two of your first three games, were in finals. It feels like it's just been a common thread throughout your career that you're there for the big games. You feel like you got a lot of finals experience now?
4: Obviously I've played a couple of games, and it would be good to get out there on the weekend. Obviously grand final's a little bit different being the last dance, but it's been good to have the experience of playing in a couple of finals, and to have a couple under your belt definitely helps.
0: This group's had the mentality of, reset every week, 1-0. And I think from everyone who's been around the group understands it's a pretty serious mentality that isn't just for show. How do you try and take that mentality into a grand final where it is the last week of the season? There is no tomorrow.
4: Yeah, obviously it's just the way that we've been reviewing games, and we're always striving for our best footy, and that's really kept our mindsets pretty straight on that 1-0. And we'll have the same mindset this week. Like, we want to better our footy from the game on the weekend and bring our best this week. That's always been the mindset, and that'll be the mindset again this week.
0: As a West Aussie, and knowing Fremantle's had that lack of success and never been able to take it home on the final day, Andy Brayshaw, there's been a lot of talk about the first 23 players to win a flag will be immortal, and everyone who's involved in that process. Do you understand I know you're trying to focus on the game, but how big this is for WA footy and for Fremantle?
4: Yeah, for sure. We don't shy away from that. We know there's all them past players that have gone before us and been in that grand final before. And we really just want to go out there, make them proud and play our best footy. And we know that they've been supporting us all year. We've had massive crowds at Optus, which have been unbelievable. And hopefully they all get down there on grand final day and cheer us on.
0: It's been a tough few weeks for the key forwards. You, Vossi, Josh, have had your moments at different times throughout the games, and Vossi obviously stood up big in that last quarter as well. How have you found the three tools working at the moment? You're getting a lot of attention from opposition sides.
4: Yeah, definitely, and that's what happens in finals footy. Everything ramps up, the contest, the pressure and everything like that. And I felt like we've been pretty calm and kept our heads, and the way we review games and stuff has been really, really simple. And I feel like we're working as best as we have together, and that's part of the game, and we'll bring our best again this week.
0: It was a bit of a slow first half on the weekend against Sydney, but was that a a case of trying to adapt to the SCG, which is such a unique ground in its sizing, and trying to figure out your positioning as forwards? Was that something you just kind of got better at throughout the game?
4: Possibly a little bit. I think, like I mentioned before, the pressure and the contest is high in that part of the game, the first couple of quarters. Yeah, it's definitely ramped up, and yeah, you can take a little bit to adjust to that. And obviously when a game goes on, it opens up a little bit more as a forward, and we start using the ball and stuff like that. So yeah, we'll keep embracing that, and we'll brace that again this week. It's not going to be any easier against Brizzy, and we're up for the challenge.
0: Dockers forward Jai Amos joining us on ABC ahead of grand final this week against the Brizzy Lions. Your start to the season, in terms of numbers on the output end with goals early on, probably weren't having the impact on the scoreboard you would have liked, but you got a bit of criticism from the outside, and some people even called for you to have a rest in the waffle and try and find a bit of form. How did you find your start to the season? Did you think you were as far away as some people thought you were? Because you've turned it around and had an incredible career best year.
4: Yeah, definitely not. And I've always been someone on getting my feedback from internal sources, and there's a lot of stuff that can be talked outside of footy, but the way that we reviewed my game with JG and the other forwards during those periods of time, I was competing well, had my opportunities, just sometimes finishing my work in those early few games, which let me down a little bit, but yeah, once I started reviewing that and started taking more of my opportunities, then obviously the goals came. So it was just good to work on my mental game, and that part of it, I think, helped me throughout the season.
0: Do you take confidence from the fact that in this finals campaign, you haven't put together four quarters as a team yet? I think you've only won three quarters in three games, which is a record going into a grand final. But does that fill you with a little bit more confidence that you know you've got such a higher ceiling to reach this team, and you probably still haven't played your best football?
4: Yeah, definitely. Like I mentioned before, we're always striving for our best footy. We know we're going to have to bring it this weekend. And, full confidence in the group. I trust the group and the players around me so much. And, we're keen to get out there and put on a display.
0: Obviously, the planning process for the opposition in Brisbane starts now. Did you watch the Brizzy Hawks game? Where did you watch it? And what did you make of it? It was a pretty good game of footy.
4: Yeah, I had it on in the background. It was a great game to watch. High-pressure game. Finals like game, it was really good to watch, and I've mentioned it before, Brizzy a really good team, and they've been there a couple of times now on the last day, and we're going to really bring it to them, and like I mentioned before, we're going to be at our best because they're a good team.
0: Yeah, they've got the grand final experience, four in a row for them going for the three flags. Do you think when the ball goes up on grand final day that'll matter much, or do you think this side's got what it takes to take it up to Brisbane no matter the stage?
4: Yeah, we definitely have the side for it. And like I mentioned before, I have full trust, and you can ask any player in the team that we have full trust that our best footy can beat anyone. And we've had that mentality all year when we can play our best. No matter what team's out there, we feel like we can beat them. So, we'll go out there and give it our best.
0: Talk to us about Jamie Graham. Done an incredible job with his forwards group, and such a great guy, really good football brain. Not unusual that other clubs have been looking at him pretty heavily the past year, and there might still be more looking at him now, but talk to us about the relationship you have with him and what he's done for you personally as a footballer.
4: Yeah, he's been great. I've mentioned it before in some other articles that the way that I can review my game with him, and the work that he puts in with us three and me individually through pre-season or vision or whatnot, makes it really simple for a player. I think coming into a review or how you look at your game can be complex sometimes, but he's really good at simplifying it and giving you great focuses coming into the next week or training session. So, the way he coaches has been really, really good, and giving us simple and clear focuses each week has been really helpful.
0: Do you reckon he'd make a good senior coach somewhere else? You wouldn't want to lose him, but you think he'd be a great fit for one of those roles at another club, like a North or someone looking for a new senior coach?
4: Yeah, definitely. Yeah, we said before, he's definitely the calibre of coach that a lot of teams are after. The way that he's coaches and I've mentioned it before, he's up for any challenge. The way he coaches, he stands up there tall, and he's someone that you can trust when you go out there on the weekend. And definitely if there's an opportunity like that, we'd never back that down.
0: Just a couple more. I have to ask, Wolfie's time. If it makes it to the MCG, is that something you'd be all for, or is that something that you don't really think about? I mean, it must be incredible playing when that happens.
4: Yeah, I definitely don't think about it, but yeah, obviously if it is a thing, that's awesome, but I've mentioned before, it doesn't, won't affect us.
0: And talk to me about the energy that Patrick Voss brings. I mean, what he did in that

0: last quarter, he stood up massively against the Swans and the goal he kicked and some of the marks he took and the contests he made. What's it like playing alongside Vossi? Because you're probably a little bit different in the way you go about it with your personalities. You're a bit more reserved and he's the absolute opposite. What's it like playing alongside him?
1: Yeah, it's great. Like you mentioned there, we got a lot of different people in our team, and yeah. The

0: all part of the grand final week, and you can't shy away from it. You got to embrace it. Not every day you make a grand final, and we'll embrace it. But yeah, when it's time to work, we'll work. Like I mentioned before, we'll embrace it. But yeah, when it's time to work, we'll work.
1: You got four quarters of football to play against the two-time reigning premier. What would it mean to? We touched on it before, but what would it mean to be called Jai Amos, premiership player for the Fremantle Dockers and an immortal at the club?
0: Yeah, obviously it would be amazing. To be the first. Would be awesome, and it'd make me very proud as a person. But it's all words now. So we'll go out there and show it with actions.
1: Good luck for the grand final, Joe. Appreciate your time.
0: Beautiful. Thanks, mate.
1: Jai Amos there having a chat to me yesterday at Coburn as they prepare for a grand final. Very relaxed, as I said, but very excited and looking forward. Never gets too up and about. Jai is a very level-headed, calm guy, but they've got a big role to play this week, those three forwards. Shaz, they've been a bit down the past few games, had impact at different times, but they haven't had that big trio performance that they've had many times throughout this year.
2: Yeah, it just feels like the synergy's been a little bit off, and that can happen sometimes in finals or in high-pressure games where you feel like you have to do more than is required or more than your role deserves or, it needs in that moment. And we've seen them flying for contests, getting in each other's way a little bit, not opening up those leading lanes for each other that they were doing so well at certain stages throughout the year. And I'm sure they're still doing it at other stages throughout the game. But we're just seeing them maybe taking their mind off their role at certain stages. And that can, I think, can click back in really quickly, and you can get that synergy in just from a couple of drills that you can do and remind each other about your purpose and your role.
1: Yeah.
2: And that comes back to staying in the moment in big games, because often it's not doing too little that is the undoing. It's thinking you need to do more.
1: Yes.
2: And so, them jumping into every contest or both going for a ground ball or, all these little things that you look at from up in the stands and go, oh, what are they doing that for? It's because they're trying harder and instead of sometimes being a little bit more aware of where they're at. And so that can be really rectified very quickly.
1: We'll wait and see if they can do it this weekend. Plenty of texts coming through. 0437 221025. Sally from Parkwood says she can't wait to fly to Melbourne to watch Freo in the grand final. The lid is totally off. A question for the panel, which is you, Sherrod Wellingham, as the premiership player. How do Freo beat the Lions? You mentioned this something about this to me before we came on air, but what were your thoughts about the game?
2: Yeah, I think that Fremantle's best chance this weekend is going to be to drag Brisbane into a very defensive game and not allow them to transition and move the ball as quickly and freely as they do and like to do. Now, that's easy to kind of sit back and go, yep, this is what we want to do. How they do that is going to make the game really ugly and really boring and contested and stoppage after stoppage, not allow free transition from quick handballs from inside the contest to out. Also, when they are turning the ball over in their forward 50, so, they're doing a great job. They're getting inside their forward 50. They've got to almost give up those first couple of kicks and let them go, try and go around through Brisbane's defensive 50.
1: Yep.
2: They're going to make them try and chip it around. Do not let them bring it in through the corridor. Just own that corridor, force them wide, because we know that Brisbane can cut teams to ribbons if they're able to, kick those short kicks through the middle, as we know Zorko loves to do. He starts it all up.
1: Yeah.
2: Take him out of the game, force him down the line, and it'll go a long way to halting their high-scoring, high-octane game that we've come to see from Brisbane. Keep it low-scoring for as long as possible, and then they know that when they open it up, have a red-hot crack at trying to outscore them in the right moments in certain quarters or in certain patches of the game, but make it ugly and defend first is what I think is going to be Fremantle's best chance.
1: By the way, a little small win for Fremantle tonight at the Brownlow Medal. Update you on those tallies in just a moment, but Bailey Banfield has won the Jim Steins Community Leadership Award. So he's been nominated a number of times, Bailey Banfield, but he's won that leadership award, does a lot of stuff with Fremantle with the Starlight Foundation, but also going up to the Kimberley and up to Broome and doing clinics, running carnivals, involved in a lot of what Fremantle will do. Bailey Banfield, of course, played very well yesterday for Peel Thunder, was featured in the votes for the Simpson Medal in the WAFL Grand Final, getting that win and getting a premiership. We spoke to him post-game. It was very emotional.

0: emotional. Great to see him winning the award tonight. Also, his partner announced she was pregnant at the Brownlow as well. So big night for Bailey Banfield in what is a huge week for the Fremantle Dockers. Razor Ray Chamberlain's coming up in just a moment. Before that, 1300 221 0025. David's patiently waiting on the line from Mandurah. G'day to you, David.
1: Oh, g'day. It's a big one, isn't it? I'm really hoping the Dockers get up. But just wanted to mention, you're getting Razor Ray in. There's been a lot of carry-on about Hawthorn being a bit gypped by the umpiring. Well, I haven't heard anyone mention, I don't know if you noticed during the game, in the last minutes, that little Watson fella rode on the shoulders of Lachie Neal, and the Hawthorn took a mark. It was in the Brisbane's forward line, and the Hawthorn player took the mark, and every day of the week it's a free kick, because if you go and jump on someone's shoulders, nowhere near the ball, it's a free kick. Well, Lachie Neal put his arms out, he never got a free kick. So I'd like to know if Razor Ray saw that or anyone else, because it was plain as day as from what I could see.
0: I'll double check the vision if we get a chance. Might get a cash or Jimmy out the production area just to have a look, because Ray was at the game, obviously covering it for ABC Sports. Mm-hmm. He might know the exact one you were talking about. You also want to talk about Lachie Neal's gut punch, Dave. What were your thoughts?
1: Yeah, well, the gut punch. Remember in 2005, Barry Hall did it.
0: Yep.
1: And the VAFL Old Boys Club masquerading as the tribunal. They said, oh, we can't have Barry Hall miss out. And so they let him play. And everyone knows that the Swans and the Eagles that year were all less than a goal apart. And the Swans won by 4 points. Now, I'm not denying that they won. They won fairly. But if Barry Hall hadn't been let off, the Eagles would have had another flag. No doubt about it. I really, really want the Dockers to win. I've been a Dockers supporter since they started. I'd like to see Lachie Neal play, though, but I'd like to see the Dockers beat them with Lachie Neal in.
2: Yeah, I think that it's a really valid point. I think not that the match review panel, but the power brokers, I feel, sometimes maybe have a word or two, and that's what I hope doesn't happen, and I hope that he gets off on its own merit, and I feel like the only way that that's going to happen is if they have conclusive evidence that it wasn't a gut punch. So there are cameras everywhere. Now, I don't know if they're recording at all times, and I don't know if there was a camera that was on Ginnivan, but there's got to be a camera angle that was better than the one from the fifth tier at the MCG. So, it's an interesting one. You do want to play the best and beat the best, but will that happen? I don't think the Fremantle the players will be overly concerned.
0: There's only one player from the 2013 Fremantle Grand Final still playing in the league at the moment. That player was Lachie Neal, who played for Fremantle on that day, who ironically would have been playing for Brisbane. The difference between that and the Barry Hall one is that the rules have changed. So yeah. Greg Swan's come in, he's cracked down, and that's the change that's happened. So the rules in 2005, 21 years ago, on those things like gut punches, jumper punches, and anything to do with those kind of strikes have changed. So under those times, I think the AFL would definitely find a way to let Lachie Neal get off and play this game. 2026, though, unfortunately for Lachie, it's much harder. As soon as you decide to make a strike, as you said, I think his only course of action is going to try and prove that from that camera angle, I never actually made contact with his stomach with my fist. It was more of my arm to the body. So that'll be the way
2: but
0: to go.
2: The other camera angles that they show are from like the ground level, kind of
0: a bit more side on with the hit.
2: Yeah, and I hope that they go through every camera angle, because it's a pretty big impact on Brisbane. Well, no, it's a massive impact.
0: It's massive.
2: Sorry.
0: Two-time Brownlow medalist.
2: It's a very unfair outcome if what he has done is a forearm.
0: Yep.
2: It's a very unfair outcome.
0: It's a good time right now on the back of what was a terrific game of football on Saturday night, an epic that saw Brisbane get over the top of Hawthorn to book their place in the AFL Grand Final against Fremantle this weekend. The next guest who joins us every Monday night, he was there on Saturday night, and he's going to run through some of those decisions that have made so much news over the past few days.
3: On Extra Time.
4: That was a joke.
3: This is Right or Robbed.
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0: Ray Chamberlain, as always on a Monday night, former AFL umpire, joins us. Ray, it's been a pretty busy week in the AFL umpiring world, pretty busy week for you as well. I know you were there on Saturday night. We got plenty to run over the top of everything with you, but I guess we've got to ask you straight away, Saturday night, how did you see it all from the box? It was a pretty entertaining game.
5: Guys, first of all, thanks for having me on. And yeah, entertaining is probably, I mean, it's a fair and reasonable word. I think it's underselling it. I'm unlike you two young punks, I'm a 70s child. And I was trying to run back and find a time or a game where I was like, that game was better. And I pinned a couple. I umpired in a drawn grand final. 2009, I umpired the game that was undefeated, Geelong and St Kilda, I think of 1989, which was Hawthorn versus Geelong. And the reason why I remember that is because I'm from Canberra, and the next day in overtime, the Canberra Raiders won their first premiership in the New South Wales Rugby League, right? And it was like, it couldn't be a greater weekend of sport. A one-kick grand final in the VFL and an overtime victory for our home side. And I just thought, the world doesn't get any better. And then on Saturday, and I'm a neutral observer, but I went fluffy. Like, I was sitting in the game, and there were 75,000 Hawthorn fans going absolutely nuts as the game ebbed and flowed, and they had all those lead changes in time on. And the game was just such a high standard, and you just couldn't help but be entertained. So I was just incredibly great. It was a great night. I'm really comfortable. I know recency bias, but I feel like it's the best game I've ever seen.
0: I've got to ask you, Ray, before we get into some of the individual incidents from Saturday night and, of course, Friday night as well, $10,000 fine to Hawthorn captain James Sicily and a $5,000 fine to Tom Barris for other misconduct, which was a level higher than the abuse towards umpires. The AFL whacked them with a bigger fine by going with other misconduct. What did you make of that incident, and how do you think it was handled by umpire Hayden Meyer?
5: Yeah, it's so I just talked up the rarefied environment, and I just said it was the greatest game I've ever seen. And obviously for players, you know, you lose, you're off to Canggu, you win, and you're lining up to play in an AFL grand final, which I'm sure, you know, they've all aspired. It's what it's about. They dream of it. So you can appreciate the context of the moment. I remember having a coach when I was a kid, and he was really big on, you know, winning and losing matters. Sure, absolutely. But I never forget him saying, probably what matters more is how you win and how you lose. And when you guys get older, you'll understand what I'm talking about. I just remember him saying that. And I suspect that that's ringing true this month for some of the people that you're referencing. And I don't like to be overtly critical, particularly of players. I've never played. I only umpired, so I try and keep my opinion in my lane, to be honest. But I didn't like what I saw. I understand the emotion. I understand the frustration. And I also have dealt with... I don't know Tom well. I've had the pleasure of working on some projects with James in the past, off-field. Couldn't meet a nicer guy off-field. Could not meet a nicer fellow. And I know... Tonight at the Brownlow, he publicly communicated, you know, that he was out of line, and you know he'll find Hayden and shake his hand and apologise, which is fantastic. But I think he needs to change the way he goes about some things, I reckon, James. And I think he knows that. He doesn't need me to preach to him. But no, I didn't like the look of it.
0: Happy with the way the umpires handled it, though? They seemed to handle it as well as they could have in the circumstances.
5: Yeah, I think you don't want to inflame it. I think it's important that you don't necessarily, but you don't have to sort of shy away from the moment. You can say, hey, well, you know, we don't carry on like that. But one of the things I did like was that when it wasn't going anywhere and clearly things were just really only going to ever escalate, I thought it was quite mature from Hayden to remove himself from the circumstance and just allow things to simmer down. I think that for everyone, the last thing we want is a big blow up, and I think the opportunity for everyone to get a little bit of space and breathe, calm down, and reflect, I think helps everyone.
0: We'll go into the Hawthorn game in a second, but I know Sharrod is really keen to jump in.

0: to some of the incidents from Friday night in the Sydney and Fremantle game, Shaz?
1: Yeah, good evening, Rose. I'd just like to say that that was all really well said, and I completely agree. And it's not just about what happens between player and umpire on the ground there and then. I think what Ray is kind of alluding to is the impact that it has in local football and community football, and that's what you did not want to see happening at all. You know, what happens out in the G happens down at local footy. We don't want to see that. But anyway, Friday night footy, Razor. Tom Papley had his legs taken out. Now, the impact may have been slightly above the knee. So no free kick was paid. Should it have been paid, and was the contact intentionally below the knees, as the rule is interpreted, incorrectly called?
2: Okay, so I'll run through what the umpires are looking for. The player has to elect to go to ground. So if they get bumped down or they're trying to dive for a mark, or they lose their footing because they slip in a really wet day, or if they're attempting to smother the ball, they're allowed to go to ground in that action and make contact below a player's knee. What you can't do is that bowling ball action. And you're right, the contact's got to be below the knee. And I'm going to say this because I'm a diminutive man. You're doing well to get below Tom's knee, all right? So I think predominantly most of the contact was, you know, his quad and above his knee. And then the question you've got to ask is, was the player attempting to smother the ball, or was it that slide in and take the leg out? Now, I thought that's what it was, but that's what the umpire's got to make a determination on, and they get one look at it. Was the contact below the knee or above? Did the player intentionally make contact, so that sliding or cannonball, bowling ball type action? And was it a smother action? So if you can, you've got to answer all those questions in one hit.
1: I think the most important determining factor, and I'm not sure if there is any weighting to these to the call from how the umpires are trained on how to interpret them, but I think the most important factor is the action that the player sliding in. So I think that Warner elected to slide in and went in to collect the ball, you know, in that sliding cannonball action as you explained it. Now, because the contact didn't hit below the knees, as you said, Papley's a pretty small guy. He could have still had his knee absolutely snapped out.
0: He's been injured.
1: And that was what the rule was brought into, is protect players. And so can you clarify that? Is there any kind of weighting to any of...
2: Yeah, I can.
1: Yeah, cool.
2: Yeah, I can, absolutely. So I agree with everything that you said then, right? And so this is real, I've had the same dialogue at the cafe, at the pub, you name it, right? And you're absolutely right in terms of, I don't think it's a smothering action. I do think Warner elects to go to ground. And I do think, as you say, it's a really dangerous behaviour and action. And Papley was injured. You said to me, I think the contact was above the knee, but it's dangerous, and so I would agree with you. But if the contact is the way the rules are now and the way the umpires are instructed, if the contact is not below the knee, then they don't award a free kick, right? So is that something that needs to be amended? It seems, based on that example that we witnessed,
0: thanks,
2: we don't want to see that action.
0: Thanks, Razor. That was my point. As bad as it may have looked, the rule is about forceful and intentional contact below the knee. So unfortunately, I didn't have a huge amount of remit if they thought that he made more contact.
1: Yeah, but then you also don't want them to see them change the rules to take out the thigh.
0: I agree. It was dangerous, but the rules are the rules, and the umpires can only interpret them the way they are written.
1: You can't make
0: them up on the fly out of the vibe. What about the Josh Tracy, the mark not paid late in the game? Did he have enough of the ball to be paid a mark, or was the contact front on as well enough to be worthy of a free kick?
2: In my opinion, that one there looked as though it's certainly not a mark, but I think it was a marking interference free kick. What's really challenging in those moments is your line of sight as an umpire. And I'm not making excuses for anyone. These are just the challenges that you face. And players face challenges throughout 2 hours of the game. You know, we talked about what I thought's the greatest game I've ever seen. And, you know, you can go and see where, you know, Nick Watson, who I just cannot look away from when he's playing. He's just the most incredible player. And he's kicked 6 goals 2 and one out on the full. And that one out on the full, he could have fired a handball. And the teammate, unencumbered, runs into an open goal, essentially. And he missed him. He didn't see it. So this is on the football field, and umpires make blues just like players. I think it's marking interference for a kick. I don't think it's a mark. I think he makes contact with his arm.

0: Now, Ray's obviously the most talked about umpiring decision of the year. The MP call, I've heard you articulate it perfectly in some of your other responses, but for any of our listeners, can you just give us your rundown? And from my perspective, I think it was a right call and a courageous call.
1: Yep.
2: I'm glad. And highlight Fremantle.
1: Well, we just lost you there a little bit, Ray. I might need to get you to take a step to your left or your right. Your phone line's just breaking up a touch.
2: Apologies. It must be the Melbourne weather. Can you hear me now?
1: Oh, yeah, we got you now, Ray.
2: Yeah, perfect. So I would just, if we go back to Fremantle versus Hawthorn 2 weeks earlier, and there are two examples in that game where the same free kick was awarded, and one was against O'Driscoll, where no prior opportunity, legally tackled, the ball carrying arm and the ball are not pinned, and O'Driscoll does the silly sound of flopping around, and he does not make a genuine attempt in a reasonable time to dispose, and he was correctly penalised, and the Hawthorn Football Club received a free kick. So that happened 2 weeks prior. And then if we go to the MCG, we saw similar circumstances. Jarman Impey immediately tackled, not prior. It's a legal tackle from McClatchy, and the ball is not pinned, and therefore the laws of the game say to Jarman, you must make a genuine attempt to handball or kick at a reasonable time. The umpire gave him an eternity to make that attempt.
0: So can I just jump in there, Razor?
2: Yeah, you can.
0: I really liked that the umpire gave him that. I felt like he gave him that little bit of extra time to try and make the decision to get rid of it because it was so obvious that he had to. Do you think that that played part into any of the time that he took to the umpire took to blow that whistle?
2: I just think when you don't need to rush those decisions because ultimately if we look at it, just take the Impey example in terms of the context, the time, the scoreboard, take that away, right? The laws of the game, it's the best law in the game, tackling. If you have not had prior opportunity, you're the ball winner. You went in, you got it first, right? But immediately you're tackled. So that law gives you a bit more benefit of the doubt, right? You don't have to successfully handball or kick and you're given a reasonable time to try. If, on the other hand, you win the football and you're running around and you're dodging blokes and all of those sorts of things, so you have had a prior, now if you're tackled, an attempt isn't good enough. You have to successfully handball or kick and you have to do it immediately. So you see the balance of the law changes depending on whether you've had a prior or not, right? And so that it's a great rule. So in this instance here on the weekend, Jarman had not had a prior. And so giving him that extra amount of time is actually appropriate. But he failed to do what he needed to do. And in the end, after he'd been penalised, he did kick it, which only highlighted the fact that he could have if he wanted to.
1: Yeah. I think that was the biggest part is he did exactly what the umpire was basically
0: begging him to do.
1: He did it right after the whistle was blown. Very quickly, in 15 seconds or less, I want you to sum up the Mitch Lewis insufficient intent one because I want to ask you about the grand final week.
2: Yeah, perfect. The bottom line is that prior to 2026, it was the smartest kick in the game. And now, though, with Lasso, the player isn't allowed to just touch it and let it go over the boundary line to avoid that last disposal free kick. And the AFL came out and said, you must knock the ball back into the field of play. You must show sufficient intent to knock it back into play. So that's a direct instruction from the AFL. It's really harsh. It's really harsh in those circumstances there. But, don't hate on the guys in green shirts. Take it up with the AFL if you've got a problem with that one.
1: And very quickly, Razor, grand final week, is it different for umpires or is it business as usual in the build-up?
0: And touch on the selection, you know, for the game as well.
2: Yeah, I think all eight umpires who participated in the final series and made their way through to the prelim will hold hope that they are going to be selected for this weekend's game. I think there's probably six that are ahead of the other two, but it'll be really interesting to see when that's announced publicly who's been selected. For the umpires, it's the game itself's the same. The rules don't change and the length of game doesn't change and you don't have to blow your whistle louder or anything like that. I think what it's about is being able to handle the week and then make sure that during the week, in the gaps that you do have, you undertake the processes that you have done all year that are your success habits, right? Yep. That's what matters most. And then when that siren sounds, just, you know, you've got to be there, present and observe and just bear witness. That's all you do as an umpire.
3: 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We're running out of time here on Extra Time. Sharad, 5 seconds, who wins?
0: No, I can't decide yet.
3: All right, we'll ask you later in the week. Everyone else, we'll be back tomorrow night.

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1: If we truly are a sporting nation, then we need a section in the census about our sporting interests and affiliations.
2: Why is this?
0: Ryan HG.
2: Surely a write-in campaign would draw the attention of organisers to the need for these questions. And maybe you mark it up yourself.
1: Or just up the top of it. You know, I love Manly. Foz is doing a great job.
2: And I get all my rugby league from Bludging on the Blind Side.
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5: Corbin Middlemass with you on Grandstand at Lunch, and I'm very pleased to say our feature guest during the lunch break is the Mayor of Mackay. He's stopped by. He's in his third term. His name is Greg Williamson, and I'm pleased to say he's with us in our broadcast box on ABC Sport. Mr. Mayor, appreciate your time.
6: Thanks very much, Corbin. It's great to be here. And Greg, please, not Mr. Mayor.
5: I understand. Third term, is that right?
6: It is this time round. Yeah, I was Mayor back in the 90s, but I came back in 2016. So
5: right.
6: It's a wonderful place to be Mayor of, I can tell you, mate. And today, this is just surreal. This test match in Mackay, just surreal.
5: How does it all come about that you end up being the mayor of a particular city? So you're the Mackay Regional Council. How did that come about where someone first tapped you on the shoulder and said, hey, do you want to be the mayor?
6: You've got to stand for election, of course, and that's not an easy task in most elections. And we're four-year terms, so, you know, I've faced a few elections. So you just got to put your hand up, mate, if you want to do something in the community, if you want to make a difference. I've always thought local government is the way to do it, not state or federal government, because, you know, you're closest to the people here and you can affect, you know, reality. You can affect things to happen in your community. And you get to represent the community in fantastic events like this.
5: Are you born and raised in Mackay?
6: Fifth generation, so, yeah.
5: Wow. Talk to me about Mackay. We're learning so much about it, but what would you say Mackay's all about? If someone said to you, hey, where's Mackay? What's the heartbeat of the place? Well, what would you say Mackay's all about?
6: I mean, it sounds a bit trite to say about livability and community, but this is a fantastic community. Halfway at the Queensland coast, we're ideally situated. We've got 130,000 people that call Mackay home. So it's not a small town by any means. We've got fantastic jet services. I've added 8 or 9 jet services a day that connect us with Brisbane and further to the north as well. 42 communities of interest, 32 beach suburbs. So, you know, it's right on the coast. It's a fantastic community to live in. Our median age is 38, so it's a young community, and it's been 38 for the last 2 censuses. Right. So, you know, and this is the heartbeat of the nation in terms of the production of goods and services for the nation. We grow a third of Australia's sugar, and the resources sector underpins a fair amount of our economy. And so regardless of what you think about coal or not, we don't have coal mines in our community, but the 40% of the world's seaborne coal leaves our ports. And that's the metallurgical coal. That's the stuff you make steel out of. Be around for at last, you and your kids probably, mate. So, and it earns a significant amount for Australia. So this region, Mackay, Mackay Isaacs with Sunday, the second most productive region in the nation in terms of GDP per capita. And we're only pipped by the Pilbara, I think, in Western Australia.
5: Right.
6: And there's more dingoes than people in the Pilbara. So, but you know, this is a great place to live. And you'll just look at the kids out here. These are all Mackay local kids.
5: Yep.
6: And how good is this for them to see on this ground their superstars for cricket?
5: The Mayor of Mackay is with us, Greg Williamson, on ABC Sport. It is the lunch break. This is Grandstand at Lunch on day two with Bangladesh currently reeling 3 for 39 in their second dig. How proud are you of this kind of moment? So there's only been 11 test venues in Australia previously. Mackay becomes the 12th.
6: Number 12.
5: Yeah.
6: And, very, very proud. I mean, this ground here has been here for over 100 years, not looking as good as this, but I used to live across the road, actually, in Kevin Street. So it was surreal for me to hear at the start of yesterday, might have been you, actually, said Mitchell Starc's going to start from the Kevin Street end. And, you know, as a kid, who would have thought that you'd have a test match being played here in Mackay? And yet here it is. So we are exceptionally proud of the Great Barrier Reef Arena, Terry Doolan and Adrian Young and all of the team who put this together. This is years and years in the making. And it's vision. You know, this Adrian's a paid employee, but Terry and his board are all volunteers. And this is a vision of a regional community who wants to get things done. And that's what Mackay's always been about. So we've got probably, and Cricket Australia has backed this up on a number of occasions, the best regional grounds, cricket grounds in Queensland, if not the nation. As the mayor, I can say that. And you know, with it's not a drop in pitch as we see out there. It's a fantastic effort by our ground staff, and the community. The community just turned out. Enveloped this sporting match, so we are very, very proud.
5: We got a sense of that during lunch yesterday. So Barry Jansen came by and joined us, who spoke about the fact that he essentially took a lean against his own home to be able to support a grant that they got to upgrade the ground here, which is just incredible. And you talk about that community feel and everything that's put into it to be able to turn this place into what it is today. I understand a fair bit of competition too. I know Cairns were coming hard for this particular fixture.
6: We've had all the Cricket Australia officials here yesterday, and Tourism Events Queensland and the Minister for Tourism. They were all here yesterday and just singing the praises. This is a fantastic spectacle, but also, you know, it's about the passion in the community. Now, I know Cairns, we're up against Cairns all the time, and we're going to be up against Cairns next year for the One Day International when we take on New Zealand next year, One Day International. Darwin's already outbid everybody, and they've got the two finals. But the first one is up for grabs, and that's between Cairns and Mackay. So it's up for us now to say it's got to be Mackay because this ground, we're looking for 2032 cricket in the Olympics and cricket to be played here. That's our goal.
5: Gotcha.
6: And so there's no reason, and Cricket Australia was saying that to me yesterday, there's no reason it can't happen. And so we've got to prove over the next few years, we've got to prove that, this is doing it now, we can host an event like this, we can host an international match, the city can accommodate it, and the transport system can actually allow it to happen as well. So It's all about a focus now. After this test match, it's all about a focus on 2032.
5: So what do you need to do to be ready for 2032? What else needs to happen to this place in Mackay?
6: There's a second stage of what you see out here now. That's the first stage that we're looking at right now, the first stage of the development, opened a couple of years ago. The second stage comes around on the seaboard side of the grounds here, and it will basically be a duplicate of that, but it'll also include a hotel over the background. It'll a cricket academy, hopefully, if Ian Healy gets his way, a cricket academy and some indoor sports type arenas that would then allow this grounds to become self-contained. You can stay here, you know, the teams can stay here, the teams can train here. We've got all of the supporting grounds around us, as you can see, you know, these
5: amazing precincts.
6: This precinct is absolutely sensational for cricket, and that's what it was designed for, and that's what the vision of Barry Jansen first put his own home on the line to make this happen. And so Barry's one of the icons of this ground. And then all of the people who followed him, all of the boards who followed him have actually made this happen. This is an incredible feat for Mackay cricket.
5: Did you play much cricket?
6: As a schoolboy, I did, mate.
5: Batsman, bowler?
6: No, I tried to be an all-rounder, but, you know, it's a bloody hopeless bowler, probably. But
5: And is it true you worked in radio before your political career took off?
6: Before, that was the first job. When I didn't get into the Air Force, which was my initial life, I took the first job that came along in radio, and I had a really good time for about 8 or 9 years in radio.
5: Yeah.
6: And then I think I'm probably not allowed to say this, but I got married, and my wife told me I had to get a real job. And then I have had a long career in business, and then and then local government.
5: How good. The mayor of Mackay, Greg Williamson, with us during the lunch break, grandstand at lunch here on ABC Sport. That's an exciting prospect to think that with an Olympics on the horizon that this place could be in the mix for that. So next year, obviously, as you said, first port of call, try and make sure you can get one of those limited overs games, the ODI matches against New Zealand. What else would you like to see here? I know there's been the odd Shield game, there's been WBBL matches at different times. What other fixtures are you hoping to try and pull to this neck of the woods?
6: John Salter's been talking to us. John's on the board of Queensland cricket, and he's heavily involved in the over 45s, the over 50s. There's a whole range of tournaments that happen around Australia they're hoping to bring. We've also done the deal with Century Cricket. They've been here for 3 times in a row, and hopefully they'll keep coming back. And they grow. You know, they're growing every year. And through Century Cricket, we've also got our own team, the Rays now. That was established on the back of that. So that just gives another another underpinning for cricket in this region and a pathway program.

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7: Getting to know you. Getting to know all about you.
8: Luke Lewis, champion rugby league player for the Panthers, the Sharks, the Blues, the Kangaroos, and he's been part of our broadcast, my right-hand man, since 2019 after retiring in 2018. I feel like we know a lot about Luke Lewis, but there'll be a lot of this complicated character that we don't. I've been looking forward to this, Louis. How are you going?
9: Hey, Groove. How are you, mate?
8: Mate, very, very well. All right, you ready?
9: I'm ready to rock and roll. I've been looking forward to it still.
8: Okay. Well, let's start in a basic sense. When did you fall in love with rugby league?
9: I think I actually fell in love with it probably when I was six, but I started playing rugby league when I was three. So first couple of years, I probably didn't really understand it. But when I was six, I remember getting a birthday present, and it was the old Winfield Cup video. And it had like all the highlights and
8: love
9: games
8: those.
9: Everything happened.
8: Yeah.
9: So that's sort of when I fell in love with it as a young kid.
8: Now, we've often tested your memory when it comes to your own playing career. What do you remember about your first grade debut?
9: Oh, everything. I remember getting the phone call. I was sitting at Rainbow in Doonside with one of my mates from school and my footy team, and I was having hot chips and gravy. Huh. And I was on my BMX bike because I didn't actually have my license at the time. And then I get a phone call from Roy Simmons, and he says, mate, I'm taking to Melbourne this week to make your debut. So I'll never forget it. And then I rang my mum straight away as soon as I got the phone. I said, Mum, I'm going to Melbourne. She said, I already know. I got the phone call off Royce. You got to get the approval off her first, basically. So I couldn't wait to get home. So I rode from Doonside basically to Plumpton on my BMX bike as fast as I possibly could. So I get up the training. So, yeah, it was pretty awesome week, and then obviously going to Melbourne, found out that my mum, my stepdad and my sister were all getting flown down to watch, and yeah, next thing you know, I'm sort of walking out into the Melbourne, I think, I can't remember the name of the stadium, but it was the one with the roof on it.
8: Oh, at Dockland Stadium, yeah.
9: Yeah, different, had a different name back then, I don't know what it was. Yeah, so mate, I sort of remember everything, and then I remember running out, and I think there was Robbie Ross at pullback, and you know, it's where Nick Howe, I get the tackle, and, you know, Marcus Bye and all these guys that I'd, you know, never thought in my wildest dreams I would get to play against, let alone make tackles against. So it was pretty cool.
8: So talk about full circle. I remember seeing your mum at your last ever game, also in Melbourne.
9: Yeah, crazy, eh? Debut down there. I think I played all my, a lot of my matches, like my big matches, like my 50th and my 100th and all that, always against Melbourne. So, yeah, my last game against Melbourne, missed out in the prelim to go to the grand final, but they sent me out in a really nice way, so very lucky.
8: What was the first job you ever had, Louis?
9: Mate, my first job, I used to work school holidays all the time. So I was big into, yeah, you know, my cars, my motorbikes and all that sort of stuff when I was a kid. So my school holidays, my stepdad was a boss of a frame and truss company. So he got me into every school holidays going and work. So I started obviously sweeping the floors and then helping out with, you know, putting the nails in the frames where they had to go, and sort of went up from there. So that was my first job. Every school holiday, 6 weeks and 2 weeks holidays, I was in the factory floor working, trying to earn money to buy my first car and obviously do my first car up.
8: What was your first car?
9: I bought a little Holden Gemini. It was my first car. It was maroon. So I bought that. I think, I can't remember what it was, about $5,000. And then I went down a lot, put like all the interior in, bucket seats, put the gauges on the front bonnet, put new stereo in, all that sort of stuff as you do it in a young kid. And yeah, that was my first car. And I would love still today to be able to go and buy my first car and redo it the way it was done when I was a kid.
8: Yeah, really? What's the best? Despite what we may think of you, sometimes you are quite a deep thinker about many things in life. What is the best piece of advice you have ever been given?
9: Hands down, it's not what you do when people are watching; it's what you do when people aren't watching. Is probably the best advice I've ever been given. So that was Brad Izzard, by the way, who sort of told me that. He goes, "Mate, you know, everyone, you go to training, everyone, you know, you'll do what you got to do, and you know the coaches are watching, so you're doing it. But it's what you're doing when, you know, no one's there to pat you on the back and, you know, give you all the pep talks and everything you need." So I didn't really understand what he meant by that. So he said, mate, if you're out there and, you know, the bloke who you think's trying to take your position is training, you need to be training. If you think he's at home resting, you need to be training. So eating well and doing all those kind of things. So that was probably the best advice I've ever been given.
8: Is that why you used to train on Christmas Day?
9: Correct. I still train Christmas Day, New Year's Day, and, yeah, that was basically the whole reason why, because I always thought, well, I don't think they're probably out training today, so we get up early before, you know, we have that presence, go for a 5K run, come back, do the old presence, and then try and get another training session. So I used to always try and train twice a day on Christmas Day.
8: Wow. Give me an achievement. Doesn't have to be footy. It can be anything in life. An achievement you're most proud of?
9: Mate, can't go past my kids. Two best things that have happened in my life. So my kids, and then obviously, you know, getting married to my wife, and then obviously rugby league achievements. So, but those there, hands down.
8: Yeah, I wonder whether your wife Sonia would agree with the marriage.
9: Yeah, definitely not.
8: Tell us about your favourite TV show as a kid.
9: Oh, mate, I had a few, but my favourite TV show was always like Bewitched. I Dream of Jeannie.
0: And where will I sleep in the meantime?
3: Well, I don't know. Nice drawer, you'd be comfortable in there.
0: I do not want to sleep in a drawer.
3: Yeah, well, here, look.
0: I think I will take your bedroom.
3: But mine? Well, where would I stay?
0: In the drawer, master.
9: I used to always just think how cool that'd be. It's like, you know, I'm a bit of a clean freak and OCD, so if I just said this is twinkly nose, the house was clean, mate, happy days. So I can't go past those two. They're my favourite. Loved it.
8: Movies. What's your favourite all-time movie?
9: It's a tough one, Maury, because I've got a couple. I love this movie. It's called Shooter, which is, it's got Mark Wahlberg in it, and he's a sniper, and he gets set up and framed, and then he has to basically sort of avoid everyone and, you know, clear his name. So I love that. And the other one was Law Abiding Citizen with Gerard Butler. Again, bit of a action.

0: even sort of a movie. But in saying that, I don't like the process that happens. I feel like I'm on. Even though he does, he's a bad guy in it, but he actually, the whole process, I'm on his side, if that makes sense, because of what happened to him and his family and how he got treated. So I don't know why they're my two favorites.
1: Hey, this is the 21st century. You can't go to war with these people. In the end, the law is up. In the end, the law will never catch and hold them. In a year or two, I'll be back in business. New names, new messenger boys, same old story. And I'll be dead. It's gonna be some hard, hairy work, Port. There's gonna be more shooting and more people are gonna die. Now, I didn't start it, but be sure as hell I mean to see it through. So you get it straight. You in or you out?
2: Who would play Luke Lewis in a movie?
0: Oh, my God.
2: I don't think he's available.
0: I feel sorry for anyone that had to do it. But
2: it'd be a fun role.
0: It would be an awesome role, but look, I love The Rock, so I'm going to say The Rock.
2: Really? Okay. Well, it'd have to trim down. This one I've been waiting for. What is something we don't know about Luke Lewis?
0: Something you don't know. I love gardening. I don't know if you knew that.
2: What?
0: I love gardening. Yeah, it's probably something you didn't know about me. So on my days off, my favourite thing to do is, at least once a week, is mow my lawns, get in the gardens, get all the weeds done, just make my gardens look schmick and then be able to sit back and have a cup of tea or a coffee in my backyard and just look at my garden. So, I'd say gardening's probably something you didn't know that I was right into.
2: Gee, I thought owning the beach, you wouldn't have a garden. What about in the kitchen? Can you cook? Do you have a signature dish?
0: Nah, definitely not. I'm a horrible cook. I've never cooked a meal in my life. My missus is obviously Italian, so, mate, she does all the cooking. She's a great cook. And I've been with her for a long time. But I've been blessed, to be fair. I left mum's, moved into a house with my wife, and my mum cooked all my meals before then, and then Sonia's cooked all my meals since. So, no, I don't cook at all.
2: Happy days. You don't cook, but you like to eat. So, Louis, you're hosting a dinner party. You can invite three people alive or dead. Who are you inviting?
0: Mate, this is a tough one too. I love Joe Rogan's. I just think he's so educated on a lot of different fields. So probably definitely Joe Rogan's. I think he keeps the conversation going, sure, which is really good. So definitely Joe Rogan. The other one would probably be someone who's super powerful and knows a lot about what's going on in the world. So someone Elon Musk or someone like that. So I could learn a lot as much as I possibly could. So maybe you could go and invest in some stuff straight away, build connections. And probably someone like Warren Buffett. Now, they're the three that I'd go, just purely because my education, super wealthy knowledge, the amount of knowledge that they've got and how they could pass it on that I could maybe retain. And I'm into all that sort of stuff too. Like, I love researching, what's going on in the world, finances, opportunities for, growth and all that sort of stuff. So I'm into all that, Maury.
2: That's a heavy dinner. Joe Rogan, Elon Musk, Warren Buffett, and a quizzical Luke Lewis. What scares you the most, Louis?
0: Oh, mate, I don't get scared of much when it comes to, fears, but there's one thing I just can't get my head around. It's small spaces. I get claustrophobic really bad.
2: Yeah, well, that's a legitimate one, claustrophobia.
0: Yeah,
2: coming from
0: claustrophobia is probably my worst. In fact, it's like it got to a stage where I had actually going at work on it, but I feel like I'm dealing with it a lot better now, so I'm pretty good at the moment with it, but, yeah, that's probably my worst fear by far.
2: Apart from occasionally our penthouse suite at Brookvale Oval. let's move to music, Luke Lewis. Favourite band or singer all time?
0: Well, I don't have a favourite band or singer, but my favourite music is 80s. That's all I can say. Anything in the 80s, I absolutely love. So I'm not like a person where I have to listen to this band or that a guy or a woman who sings or whatever. I just have to have 80s music. I can't have any of the new school stuff.
2: Okay. What about the best concert you've ever been to, though?
0: I've been to three good ones. Like, Robbie Williams was awesome. And I think Johnny Farnham was pretty cool. That was probably one of my favourite.
2: Attaboy.
0: And the Red Hot Chili Peppers. So I think those three for me were my favourite. But if I had to pick, I'll probably go Johnny Farnham just because of the era.

0: of ours own a clown company, which is really good. But
1: of course you do.
0: Mate, you can have fun, but at the same time, you can dress up as a clown and scare people. You can do a lot of stuff with a clown. So I love them.
1: All right, rapid fire ones to finish with. Summer or winter?
0: Oh, summer, every day of the week.
1: Chocolate or vanilla?
0: Vanilla.
1: Sweet or savoury?
0: Sweet.
1: Peanut butter, Louis, smooth or crunchy? Not that I've ever seen you go near peanut butter.
0: No, I do. I have peanut butter every morning, Maureen. My protein shake, so I'm smooth, though.
1: Actually, I have. That's an absolute lie. I've seen you on your third breakfast go for peanut butter on toast. So I take that back. Right. And finally, the big one, Luke Lewis, tomato sauce, cupboard or fridge?
0: Oh, fridge every day of the week, Maury. Every day of the week.
1: That is a champion answer for a champion bloke. Luke Lewis, been great fun getting to know you, mate, and I'll probably talk to you in about 30 seconds.
0: Yep, see you soon. Thanks, brother.

0: Fudging on the Blind Side.
1: Teachers have got to be explained to kids that every time you buy a scratchy, you're not going to win. There are some times when you don't win. And you can have a run that obviously in time will be offset by a winning streak.
0: Roy and HG.
2: You just have to wait.
1: You just got to wait.
2: And patience.
1: Patience.
2: And you treat the losses with the same degree of enthusiasm as you treat the wins.
1: That's right.
3: He was the surfer's surfer. Adored by millions, yet often confused as a hot-headed firebrand who would one day be found dead in a lonely hotel room in Dallas. But a new documentary chronicling the life, death and inner demons that both haunted and drove Hawaiian surfer Andy Irons hopes to not only set the record straight, but help remove the stigma around the issues of mental health.
4: He accessed something no one could access in me, you know? You know, Andy drew that out of me.
3: Over the course of his remarkable 25-year career, there's only ever been one surfer good enough to drive world surfing champion Kelly Slater to tears.
4: I was content with the world titles I had before I took time off tour. But Andy revived some, like, demon inside of me that needed to figure itself out.
3: But on November 2nd, 2010... the lifeless body of Hawaiian surfer Andy Irons was found in a hotel room in Dallas. Not only was he just 32 years of age, but tragically, he was also just 2 months away from the birth of his first son, Axel.
5: I think I was in shock for a couple years, and I think the second year was way harder for me. Like, I was a new mom, and I lost, you know, my love. Believe me, those were the worst, darkest days of my life.
3: 8 years on, a new documentary is set to dispel the rumours that followed his death by revealing the full extent of Andy Irons' lifelong battle with mental illness. Irons' widowed wife, Lindy, was the driving force behind it.
5: I actually wasn't ready, to be honest. I just thought I needed to do an amazing documentary about him before my son was of an age maybe where kids would tease or, you know, talk to him inappropriately.
3: Irons was midway through his second world title year when he met Lindy, and the pair soon began travelling as part of the world surfing tour. Lindy recalls all going well until she began to notice changes.
5: It took a few years. I was 21 when I met him. I just thought he was like, I don't know, I was like, that was my party days. Like, I thought, it, you know, I was on the surfing tour, which I didn't know much about. But I slowly started to notice the extreme mood. I just thought it came with being a you know, competitive surfer. But it was, his moods were so extreme after a few years.
3: But with an insatiable desire to beat the world's best and secure a third championship crown, Irons continued to blaze a trail around the world. All the while concealing the symptoms of a mental illness, Lindy says, was becoming increasingly harder to hide.
5: I know he was ashamed and he didn't know how to talk about it, but I also didn't know anything about mental illness, not even one thing. We never talked about it. I was just literally like kind of trying to cover up for him every second, every day. Like, I was just trying to pick up the pieces and cover up what was really going on. And it's not healthy to live that way.
3: Irons, though, would go on to secure a third world title before retreating from the world tour amid rumours of increasingly erratic behaviour brought on by heavy drug and alcohol use. Unbeknownst to all but Lindy, Irons had begun self-medicating through whatever means available.
5: When the pill thing came into play, it was when he was kind of self-medicating. Even all through rehabs and counselling, like through rehabs that I had to go to and sit with him, you know, they never even discussed it. I now believe that, you know, the reason he was kind of an addict was because of the mental illness. You know, that was the root of the problem, and that's not what was being looked at.
3: Irons returned to the world tour in 2010, offering his legion of fans a glimmer of hope with an emotional championship tour win in Tahiti in September.
6: I think everyone in the whole world right now, I'm just so happy. I can't believe it. I really, really...
3: But just 2 months later, a cleaner would find Irons' lifeless body in a hotel room in Dallas. He'd withdrawn from

0: from a tour stop in Puerto Rico, citing illness, and was on his way home to be with a heavily pregnant Lindy. Rumours of drug-related partying on the eve of his death began circulating. And while traces of illicit drugs were found in his system, the official toxicology report found Irons had died from cardiac arrest due to a severe blockage of a main artery of the heart. The finding didn't soften the blow for wife Lindy, nor did it stop the world's surf media from digging around to find out more.
1: Andy was a punching bag in the surf world when he was here. Like, people were so mean about him and so quick to judge, and just, you know, it was, he had a really hard time and with the media and people just judging him.
0: Lindy hopes the documentary will finally reveal the truth about the inner demons that haunted Andy Irons. But perhaps more importantly, help remove the stigma she feels prevents so many people from talking about mental health.
1: It's such a horrible stigma still in America, I'm sure in Australia too, that nobody even wants to talk about. You know, I just want to normalize mental illness and make it okay and talk about it. And, you know, I just want everybody to know it's okay. You know what I mean? Like, it's okay to talk about. I know at the end of the day, Andy was so honest to the core that, you know, I had to speak the truth and I had to tell the truth. And honestly, the truth is like set everybody free in a way, you know, and set him free. I feel like I'm honoring him by telling his truth.
0: Lindy Irons ending that report on the documentary Andy Irons, Kissed by God.
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9: Hello, thanks for downloading the Sporting Witness podcast from the BBC World Service with me, Claire Bowes. In 1980, Roland Butcher became the first black cricketer to represent England, and his first tour was to his native West Indies. He's been speaking to me about race and sport and getting caught up in plans for a controversial rebel tour to South Africa during the era of racial segregation. But his story begins on the outskirts of London.
10: The Lord Lieutenant of Hertfordshire welcomed Her Majesty to Stevenage Newtown.
9: In the late 1950s, the new town of Stevenage, north of London, was drawing people to a better life, away from the grime and overcrowding of the capital.
10: The centre is a clock tower of modern design.
9: Roland Butcher's father had moved there for work, and in 1967, his son joined him. Age 13, it was the first time he'd lived with his parents, having been brought up by his grandma in Barbados.
11: You know, when you walk into a new country, that's bad enough. But then when you're walking into a new family as well, and obviously, you know, your family try to make it the best they can for you. But it was difficult for me, for sure. I really felt, you know, pretty much alone and wanted to, if I could, to go back to Barbados.
9: Like many West Indian families at the time, his parents had left him behind in Barbados while they built a life for the family in England. But his new home was cold, his family, strangers, and everything was unfamiliar.
11: Obviously, in Barbados, on every street corner, there was a game of cricket going on. I arrived in England and no such thing.
9: Instead, there was football. And for a while, this was his obsession. But one day, playing in the park, he was spotted by Stevenage Cricket Club and persuaded to join in.
11: I think I got about a dozen runs, took a couple of catches, and surprisingly, the guys asked me if I would come and play next week.
9: He went back the following week, and for many more weeks. In 1972, still in his teens, he was spotted by Middlesex County Cricket Club, and he signed a contract with them to play professionally.
11: In those days, it was very much, you know, the young players would have to stay in their quarter, you know, and listen and don't say a great deal.
9: It turned out to be a pivotal moment for the club and for English cricket, as among the younger players was the newly installed captain, Mike Brearley, who took a fresh approach, which would later lead to international victories and a legacy as one of England's greatest

0: captains.
1: He came with a different mindset. I mean, he preached inclusivity. Everybody had a say. Whether you were senior or junior, you had something to say. And he would, like, casually walk up to the player on the field and say, Roland, when we and Daniel finished bowling at the nursery end, who would you bowl from that end? He would ask you. He didn't always agree with you. But the fact that he was including you in the decision-making made all the young players just want to be part of it.
0: And Mike Brearley, speaking here in 1980, thought highly of Roland Butcher too.
2: I think possibly the best all-round fielder anywhere. He's a fine slip fielder, and he's a brilliant cover, and he's a terrific outfielder with a good throw. Now, Randall, Gower, both of them all have bits of those things, but I think he's probably the best of all.
0: And in 1980, he was chosen to represent England in a one-day match against Australia. And this time, it was his performance as a batsman that stood out.
1: You know, this is something that you dreamed about. And here I was, 20 years later, getting the opportunity. So, you know, you're nervy until you step onto the park. But, you know, once I was in the middle, you know, the nerves just disappeared and it went very well. I enjoyed it. I mean, I did well personally. The team did well. We won the game. I also set a world record as well in the game, so it worked out well.
0: Right, you've just skipped over that really quickly. Go on, tell us what this record was.
1: I got 52 in that game in 35 balls. That was a record for a 50 on debut in international cricket by anyone.
0: It was to be a huge year for Roland Butcher, as he described to the BBC at the time.
3: Selection for the One Day International and making 50 in my first game, that gave me a great deal of pleasure. But I think the best thing that's really happened to me is getting married, really. And then having my little boy, Paul. I think those are probably the two best things that's happened to me so far.
0: With his new young family, he finally felt settled in the UK. Then, the following year, in 1981, he was chosen to take part in England's tour of the West Indies. His debut was in his native Barbados.
1: It's a crazy assignment already, because you're playing against the best team in the world, tremendous cricketers, bowlers, but on top of that, you've got this uncertainty of how is things going to go? How are people going to look at you?
0: And a headline at the time read, "Our boy, their bat."
1: Their bat, yeah. Yes, I remember that one well.
0: This was something that had never been seen before, a black man playing for England. But his nerves soon settled, knowing the crowd included well-wishers, friends and family. Meanwhile, in England, not everyone was happy with his progress.
1: I received a letter from a guy, and he started off by saying, "Dear Butcher, you have now taken black people back to the days of slavery." He said, "Judas got paid 30 pieces of silver. How many are you getting?" So that letter was an eye-opener.
0: Yes, yeah. I mean, did it make you question yourself?
1: It made me realise that the way life is, not everybody's going to be for you.
0: But I guess what it showed you was that now you had this public position and your actions were going to be judged.
1: Yeah, absolutely. It then becomes something on your shoulders because you've got other people's destiny in your hands. I have to be the best that I can be so that others will follow.
0: And it weighed heavily on him, as his captain at the time, Mike Brearley, noted.
2: He's very aware of the situation, that he's going to get some stick from crowds and some people are not going to like him. And very well aware of his responsibility, and he wants to try and encourage other black children and be an example to them.
3: Well, I believe this is a breakthrough. Where I think it can be of most benefit is to the young blacks in this country who, for some time now, have always thought there were very few opportunities here for them.
0: In fact, England had one person of colour on the team before. South African-born Basil D'Oliveira, who was of Indian and Portuguese descent, had played a number of matches in the late 1960s. But a controversy over his selection to tour his native country helped contribute to South Africa's suspension from international cricket in 1970.
4: A committee were informed that the side selected to represent MCC in South Africa is not acceptable for reasons beyond the control of the South African Cricket Association.
0: But nearly 20 years later, in 1980,

0: 2009, South Africa was promising a new, integrated future for cricket, and some players accepted invitations to play there. Roland Butcher was one.
1: This would be the last time I would ever get a chance to play in South Africa. I mean, you also believe that by going, it's going to be some help to the situation.
0: The main opposition party in South Africa, though, the ANC, opposed the rebel tours.
1: You know, a lot of people, friends and everything, they were trying to persuade me not to go. I mean, the ANC came over to see me.
2: This week, the only two black players to sign up for the rebel tour pulled out. Lancashire's Philip de Freitas and Roland Butcher of Middlesex both said they'd been under considerable pressure to withdraw.
0: And he says for him, it was the right decision.
1: If I had gone, I probably wouldn't be sitting here talking to you right now, because the West Indian players that went have never been forgiven. And all those guys that went have had no life at all in the Caribbean since then.
0: Roland Butcher was speaking to me, Claire Bowes, for the Sporting Witness podcast.

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1: The widespread devastation in Nepal following catastrophic flash flooding has washed away villages and destroyed critical infrastructure. The death toll continues to rise while search and rescue teams work tirelessly to locate the hundreds missing. People are in urgent need of shelter, food, clean water and basic supplies. The ABC is supporting the Emergency Action Alliance and has launched the Nepal Flood Disaster Appeal. 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
3: Joining me is Tracy Holmes to talk about Sports Hall of Fame and today's show, Bernard Lacoste, Alex Zaborski and the Ayrton Senna Tribute. All international greats, where did they come from?
4: Well, they all came from different backgrounds, different upbringing, different lifestyles, different life experiences. But it was those life experiences that really set them on their path of what they were going to achieve. And I think all of them, really just tough characters, you know, people who have an idea in their mind, I'm going to do this. And it didn't matter what tried to tear them down, who came along, which political event came along, whether they had to flee their country and become a refugee, whether it was world wars that had upset their family in times gone by, it didn't matter. Like, none of that was going to be an excuse. These are just three very, very highly achieving men who knew what it was they wanted out of life and went and got it.
3: I was going to say, their backgrounds seem completely opposite from one another and yet they've all been leaders in their game. So did they have anything in common?
4: Yeah, that mental toughness, you know, and it's really interesting. You can go and watch kids play sport and there are some that have great skill and flair, but it's almost a tragedy because you know that their mind is not going to be strong enough to see them through to that end goal. And that is a tragedy because with such a great skill, you want people to be able to use that to the highest degree. And I think this is the part of sport has such a high profile and people talk about it day in, day out. You know, there are sports pages, sports programs. It's kind of endless. And the multi-millions of dollars that are invested in sport. But one area that is just not given enough focus, and these three men really exemplify that, is the mental strategy involved. No athlete is stupid. No athlete that achieves at the highest level is stupid. Some people don't have the formal qualifications, others do. But what they have is just an incredible mind that can analyze, calculate, make decisions in split seconds, know what's required. If you need to alter course suddenly and you're not going the way you plan to go, well, you've got to make the best of that. And so they never give up. They never give in. They're always looking for the next way of seeing themselves through a hurdle. And these men were just amazing.
3: What made them so popular?
4: Success. I think success breeds popularity. And a lot of people excuse many other faults.

0: their success. And that's also part of the downfall of sport, because people will continually make excuses because they're a great champion, or, you know, they're invincible, they're the best. But that almost has to come with not a personality flaw, but you can't have all qualities in life to the same degree, and where one takes over, another is going to fall behind, you know, and that makes it very interesting. That's what makes athletes so interesting.
1: Let's listen to Bernard Lacoste, Alex Zaborski, and the Ayrton Senna tribute with Tracy Holmes.
2: Here in Australia, it's the land of the crocodile, but in fact, most Australians see a lot more alligators than crocodiles in their lifetime. Little green alligators with red tongues sewn onto people's hearts. It's the Lacoste sports label that is worth $700 million a year and employs an international workforce of 25,000 people. Bernard Lacoste, the son of the founder, is currently in Australia, currently in the Grandstand studio. Mr. Lacoste, thank you for coming in.
3: Thank you for inviting me.
2: Let's go right back to the beginning. Your father, René, started it all. Can you tell us the story?
3: He, first of all, in his late playing days, in the late 20s, he developed for his own use knitted meshed shirt, because when he started playing, the custom was to play with woven fabric shirts, and these were not very comfortable. Then a little bit later on, the shirts, which he had made for his own use by an English shirt maker, were so asked also by all the other players that when he met famous French knitwear manufacturers a couple of years later, they decided together to try to make these shirts on an industrial and commercial basis. And that's how the history of La Chemise Lacoste Company started in 1933.
2: Now, what about the story of the little alligator? Is it true, or is it just a rumour that it was a bet during a Davis Cup match?
3: You are quite true. One day my father was with the French Davis Cup team walking around the Boston streets with his captain, and he saw all of a sudden a beautiful briefcase in alligator or crocodile skin, I don't know, in a nice store. And as a joke, he said to his captain, if I win my match tomorrow, are you prepared to buy this very nice bag for me? Unfortunately, he did not win his match. He did not get the briefcase. And the first briefcase, finally, he had in crocodile skin was one La Chemise Lacoste managers and executive we purchased from him at Hermes for the 50th anniversary of our company a few years ago.
2: Well, looking at the Lacoste name, it's obviously very famous worldwide for the little alligators on the outside. But your father, is he more respected in France as a US Open winner, a French Open winner, a Wimbledon winner, or is he more respected as the Lacoste clothing brand?
3: Well, let's say I think he is well known for all these which you have mentioned. You know, his image is, I would say, a global one. It's also an image of an inventor, because he has always liked all his life to invent new, I would say, technical products. The first one he invented when he was young was a tennis ball machine, which allowed him to practice alone and develop and improve certain of his strokes. Then a little bit later on, he started fiddling with new kinds of tennis rackets, because, you know, up to the early 60s, there was only wooden frames on the markets, and while they had some good characteristics, they were not perfect. And finally, he invented the first, I would say, very different tennis racket, which was this steel tennis frame, which we licensed out to Wilson Sporting Goods, and which was used by Jimmy Connors for many, many years, and of which, between the Lacoste rackets and the Wilson rackets, more than 7 million units were sold over a period of about

0: 15 years. Since then, he has worked on other technical ideas. He has invented a vibration damper, which we have patented and also used on many tennis rackets. And more recently, he has worked, and we are in the process of finalizing this new idea on a new kind of a golf club head, which is made in polyurethane resin. We hope to be able to start marketing it worldwide in the next couple of years. There's just a sample production and sales test just starting to be made in Japan this year. So really, I think perhaps he is better known by his wins in major tennis tournaments or by perhaps by the Lacoste shirt company. But I think probably what I believe the most significant thing he has ever done was to make all these inventions. I mean, it's wonderful for just one person to have been an inventor in the field of clothing, in the field of tennis, and also in the field of golf.
1: Does he play golf as well as he plays tennis?
0: Let's say, after stopping to play tennis, since my mother and my sister are very good golf champions, and since our family, we are fortunate enough to own a golf club in south of France, he picked up golf, and at his best, he used to play about a 6 or 7 handicap, which is already, as you know, quite good.
1: What an incredible family. You mentioned there your mother and your sister who won the U.S. Golf Open. I mean, what sort of an environment was it that you grew up in? Was it always expected that you would take over the company?
0: No, not at all, because I did my studies at Princeton University, from which I graduated in 1953 in mechanical engineering and business administration. I started to work for 7 years with General Motors in Europe. And then one day, my father, who really was keeping an eye on Chemise Lacoste more as a hobby than anything else, because he had another major company making parts for airplanes. That company, by the way, developed the brakes for the Concorde airplane. My father was getting too much involved to my mother's happiness on the Chemise Lacoste. So one day he asked my two other brothers and my sister and myself, what do we do with Chemise Lacoste? Does one of you want eventually to take over that responsibility from me, or do we sell it? And I took, I made the gamble to try to be my own boss of what was at that time a very small company. In 1963, when I became chief executive officer of Chemise Lacoste, we were only making 300,000 units of shirts worldwide, and today we make more than 20 million units of clothing. So it was a chance I took. I felt it was something to be done because there was a lot of evolution in the way of life of consumer, and I felt our products could be suitable ones for perhaps this evolution of way of living.
1: Speaking of evolution, I suppose the Lacoste brand must have become one of the first labels ever to be worn on the outside of a shirt. When you look around at sporting events now and you see labels plastered all over people, do you feel responsible for that?
0: I don't know. I think there is something let's say fine in being a little bit copied. I mean, there's always a story which I say about Coco Chanel, who was on one day answered a newspaper man that when people would stop copying her, she would start to worry about the future of her brand. So a little bit, I think, to be copied is a little bit perhaps the ransom of success. But, you know, also I think competition is always something very positive. It only makes you work harder and try to make even better quality products for the consumer.
1: So what was your vision when you took over the company?
0: Well, let's say my vision was try to make something out of it and try to benefit, as I said, from what I felt was going to be the evolution of the way of living, where people perhaps would work less, have more time for leisure, more time also for tennis and golf, which are the roots of our brand.
1: Isn't that the philosophy of every French person?
0: I don't know. I mean, perhaps some people say I'm not a very typical Frenchman, perhaps because I have been American educated, because I have traveled so much worldwide. But I would say perhaps a younger generation of French graduates is getting more interested in the world than perhaps we used to be at one time. There is one problem in France, perhaps, is that there is, because perhaps of the nature of the country, already such perhaps a certain kind of quality of life, that it doesn't always perhaps make young people want to travel and get out of France.
1: So has that been difficult for you, managing a company that embraces every corner of the globe, in trying to appeal to each of those markets?
0: Well, let's say, I think you said usually were difficult. I would say it's what, for me, I consider the most interesting part of my work. I mean, if all the countries were similar, it would be quite boring. What is fascinating is try to adapt, I would say, to each market, the climate conditions, the way of life, which are not always quite the same of the different consumers and the different part of the world, to try to adapt our main concepts of quality, of comfort, of functionality, and also sometimes just work hard to study, for instance, the washing habits of the ladies of a country, to be sure that not only our products are nice when they are worn, but we can resist to the washing habits of all the ladies around the world. I remember I had a lot of problems at the beginning in Japan, because, as you know, they are more than clean people and they like to wash at rather high temperatures. They are close. So we had to make our dyes even more resistant.
1: So how would you describe the washing habits of women in Australia?
0: Well, let's say I know we studied them 12 or 15 years ago. I don't have really a memory of what we found out. I think it was a quite classical one. I mean, you know, Australia is really a very, I would say, occidental country. So I think there was not much different in this country than perhaps from Europe or United States.
1: How would you describe your company alongside other big sporting companies like Adidas or Nike?
0: I think one of the main differences, finally, is that we are a family-owned holding company, and we are not on the, I would say, any stock exchanges in the world. And perhaps we can give more of a priority to medium or long-term targets than perhaps some of these bigger companies, which have to meet with financial analysts every quarter. And perhaps I have not the advantage that we have to think more easily medium or long term.
1: Well, given that, what you've just said, there must have been some times in there where it's been a massive struggle when it's been the family-owned business. Have there been hard times?
0: No, because, I mean, I think we are very closely knit family. Not only my father and mother agreed to give me full authority on the way the company was run, but also I have a very close and friendly relationship with my brother, my two brothers and my sister. And at the next generation of Lacoste, I have already 14 young shareholders who are, I think, are also all quite in love with the crocodile or alligator, depending on the part of the world we are in. And I must say, I'm getting really a very good and strong support at all times. But really, fortunately, there's wood in the studio, which I can touch, but I've never had any really big problem with any members of my family.
1: We're speaking with Bernard Lacoste of the Lacoste sporting empire, I suppose you could say. Mr. Lacoste, what is your view of sport? Given the time that you have worked with the company and in the industry, how do you see sport changing heading towards the 21st century?
0: I must say that I'm probably very, perhaps, British and perhaps a little bit Australian-minded with respect to sport. That means that, for me, sport, when you do sport, you should enjoy it. And I look at it, you know, you must try to win, but if you lose, it's not a disaster. Unfortunately, I think today in a lot of major sports in the world, money has become too important. And I think there's a little bit, has been a loss of pleasure and joy among all the professional players. I mean, they cannot afford to lose a match. They cannot afford to not play a tournament. Therefore, often they are playing while they are tired, or sometimes even while they are hurt. And I don't think that's what sport finally should be.
1: Will that come back, the enjoyment of sport?
0: I don't know. It's, you know, it's very difficult to know what the future. But what I see is that every year the prizes in the tournament only increase. And now you see some players, very good players, I don't know, in some sport like tennis or golf, and since who are nearly earning in 1 year what it took previously a few years ago, 10 years for a good player to earn. Now, is it too much or not too much? It's very difficult to say. But what worries me more than the money itself is I'm not sure that anymore really the players enjoy the game as much as they used to in the past. I remember my early years looking at the Wimbledon, Roland Garros tennis tournament in Paris, the match between my recently passed friend Lou Hoad and Ken Rosewall and Manolo Orantes and Nicolas Pietrangeli, had the feeling that we used to enjoy more the game than perhaps some of the modern champions.
1: Given that philosophy, does that mean you will not sponsor events for millions of dollars?
0: Let's see, with respect to our sponsorships, they are today really more limited sponsorships of a certain number of very good tennis, golfers, and even a few good worldwide yachtsmen. Because we feel that, first of all, it's, of course, a good promotion for the brand. We have in your country Nicole Provis for tennis and Robert Allenby, you're very, very talented and promising young golfer. Because we feel that, first of all, they help us to promote our brand image, but they are also very useful to help us to go on trying to develop better and better products of the consumer. You know, when one of these players who sometimes plays 4 or 5 hours, 7 days a week, use our products, no, let's say, regular consumer can use them or wear them more. So they are all right for these players. They are more than all right for a regular consumer.
1: Well, if Lou Hoad was a very good friend of yours,
0: yes.
1: Did he teach you many of his tennis skills?
0: No, I never personally played tennis because unfortunately at the time I should have started tennis. It was, you know, the last World War in France. I had the opportunity to play golf, so I played quite a lot of golf, and I also enjoyed playing team sport. I liked to play basketball, a bit rugby, but I didn't really have the opportunity to play tennis.
1: What's your handicap in golf?
0: I used to have it one time free. Now I probably play 10 or 12. But, you know, free in our family is a poor handicap because my mother was scratch, my sister was plus three. I have another brother who's two. So, I mean, I was rather the black sheep of the family.
1: You are the loser, aren't you?
0: Yes, but, you know, it's, there has to be sometimes somebody who's not as good as the others.
1: But you're in charge of the company and they're not.
0: Yes, oh, yes.
1: Bernard, how would you describe yourself? Would you describe yourself along the same lines as your father, very much an innovator and an inventor?
0: Well, let's say perhaps we are both of us, first of all, we have certainly definitely an engineering mind and like to do things in a very precise way. Perhaps our main difference is that I have found a very strong interest in the last 30 years in marketing and selling and promoting and advertising products. I think it is as much fun to do that and finally to invent or to develop products. You know, we have 262 boutiques worldwide. We have more than 1,300 department store corners. In those, we have to set up our goods. We are already developing a third generation of furniture to present our products in a tempting way to the consumer. All this, you know, is a lot of fun.
1: It's good to hear somebody that still is having fun and very successfully. Thank you for your time today.
0: Thank you very much for happened to your Amy?
1: Bernard Lacoste from the Lacoste Empire, based in France.

0: of course, and spread its wings right around the world. Now, today's Hall of Famer is a man you may never have heard of, yet his feats are quite remarkable. He was a competitor at the 1956 Melbourne Olympics, yet no Australian would have been supporting him. He was part of an incredible sporting regime and opted to get out. He is still more than dedicated to his sport and has agreed to talk publicly about his fascinating life story. I'm talking about Olympic swimmer Alex Zaborski of Hungary, now Alex Bory of Australia, after his defection almost 40 years ago. Alex, welcome to Grandstand.
1: Thank you.
0: Now, most weeks we hear Olympians tell of their medal-winning performances and great Olympic achievements, but for you, it wasn't Olympic medals that would have been foremost in your mind. The Melbourne Olympics meant something very different, didn't they?
1: It meant a start of a new life in a new country.
0: You were the European champion as a 1500-metre and a 400-metre freestyle swimmer, but during your events at the Olympic Games, were you concentrating on coming through with a good performance, or were you thinking of other things?
1: No. For me, Melbourne Olympic Games was curtains as far as my swimming career was concerned. And, well, we had family back home in Hungary at that time, and we were worried about them. And I didn't know what was the final outcome of my desertion of the team, whether there's going to be repercussions in Budapest for the members of my family. And that was also a worrying factor.
0: Let's go back to Hungary for a moment. Do you think about life in Hungary very often?
1: No, well, those are just memories. They were a wonderful few years. I was 20 years old when I left Hungary, and the final, just before I left, the final 3 years was really wonderful, travelling and competing international standard, and having the support of the government indirectly, subsidising a training program and calorie intakes and training camps and such, given us the chance to reach world-class status, which eventually earned my place in the Olympic team. And when I felt that I no longer had the enthusiasm towards maintaining the international standard, I knew that my numbers, my days are numbered. So I decided if I was going to start a new life, I might as well start in Australia instead of back home in Hungary.
0: You say that the last 3 years there were wonderful times. What about the Russian invasion?
1: Well, yes. Well, that happened about 10 days before the Olympic team was ready to leave Hungary. All their uniforms were ready, the bags were packed. And then all this kerfuffle about freedom and shaking off the Russian rulers put a spanner in the works. So we didn't know whether we were coming or whether we were going to be missing out on the games until some of the political leaders decided that there's too much money invested in the top flight athletes, so they want to get them out of the country. So we were heading out into Czechoslovakia, where they boxed us into a little country, something like a TAFE, a school with boarding facilities where we locked away. Czechs being afraid that the Hungarians were infect the locals with the revolutionary ideas, so they didn't want us to mix with the Czech. So we're waiting there for 10 days to get the chartered aeroplanes to come in and pick us up. And then we were on the way to Melbourne. And the embarrassing part was that few of the country, other country swimmers like Holland, decided to boycott in sympathy of the Hungarians suffering the invasion. And we turn up and they stay home. So that wasn't going down very well. It was a bit embarrassing. But we were safe, and like I said, I was ready to start a new life. So I I did the writing and

0: ask for political asylum.
1: So your mind was made up well and truly before the Russian invasion of Hungary.
0: That's right, that's right.
1: And why did you feel that to start a new life you had to get out of Hungary? Was there nothing Hungary could offer you despite being a wonderful place?
0: Well, the living standard was quite different. The best thing I could hope for is a decent sort of a job. But still, even with that good job, my earnings, my living standard would have been nowhere near to the standard that I could create after the first 2 years in Australia.
1: Who helped make up your mind to defect?
0: A former swimming coach who have defected of the Hungarian team 12 months before I did and took up a position with the Italian Olympic Federation, was the Olympic coach and a top European coach at that time. And he was responsible for the Italians to be prepared for the 1960 Olympic Games. And I came to him at 55, about a year before the Olympic Games, on an international meet in Naples. And I mentioned to him, I did have faith in him not leaking out the information to the cadres. So I mentioned to him that I want to finish up swimming and I want to start a new life. And he said, well, don't do it here in Italy, because everybody in Italy looking for a new start in life goes to Australia or Canada. So in about 12 months' time, you'll be in Melbourne, you might as well
1: stay there.
0: Stay there.
1: Is it the sort of thing that you could talk about with your family or friends or other swimmers, your planned defection?
0: Oh, yes. It's been repeated and repeated. There are people who listen to that who are fascinated by the background of the whole affair of my arrival to Australia.
1: Before you did it, who could you talk about it with?
0: No one. No one in Hungary. You never knew, even if your best friend wasn't a spy to the secret police. And if the information leaked out, that would have been the end of your travels to the Western countries.
1: And even family members, I suppose, because if they knew of it beforehand, they'd be in bad trouble afterwards.
0: Yeah, yeah.
1: I heard once that only one swimmer, in fact, returned to Hungary. What do you think happened to the few athletes that went back? Because how many of the entire Olympic team actually defected?
0: Well, the Hungarian team was, if I could recall the numbers correctly, about 112 members were representing Hungary. And 55 of those have defected. Out of the 55, 45 went to the United States. There was a Sports Illustrated magazine chartered a plane and wanted to, and were offering immediate citizenship, well, residency at least, in the States, with the prospect of getting eventual citizenships in America, and that was very attractive at that time. But my concern was that if I accept the American offer, I would still have to wait about 10 years before I can bring my parents out of Hungary, and that wasn't very advisable at the time, whereas Australia was ready to receive within the first 2 years. Once you get established, you can prove that you can support your parents, then permit to come out wouldn't be difficult to get. So I chose Australia for that reason.
1: Were you in two minds up until the final moment, or
0: no,
1: you were well and truly committed?
0: Not for a moment. My mind was made up in 1955 in Naples, and everything went according to plans. And it was a hiccup of the Hungarian Revolution coming in between my goal of starting a new life. But it did work out at the end.
1: What did you think when you landed in Melbourne and thought, well, no one knows yet, but this is my new home?
0: I knew I was going to find my place in society, and First year was hard. I couldn't speak very much English at that

and I had to go through the throes of mastering the language as well as getting myself established.

0: attraction. And of course, water polo games that ended up in a bloodbath between the Russian and the Hungarian teams.
1: They still do these days, don't they?
0: Well, it was such a serious matter that the officials had to call off the game between the Hungarians about 3 minutes short of final time, because there were hardly any players left in the water. They were all sidelined, and the fighting was still going on, and people were coming out with blood pouring off their faces, and it was a headline every newspaper in the world, virtually.
1: Were you watching that game?
0: Yeah.
1: Did part of the crowd want to get involved? People like yourself who had feelings for the situation?
0: Yes. Oh, yeah. There was a vocal support, but not personal involvement from any part. Well, at that point of time, my loyalty was pretty well divided between Australia and Hungary.
1: Already?
0: Already.
1: So you'd been, what, an Australian for 6 days?
0: Not quite, because at that time I didn't get my permission to stay. But
1: what was that process? I mean, what did you have to go through to actually let people know that you weren't going to go home?
0: Well, as you know, Hungarians were migrating to Australia a long time before we arrived, and there was a hardcore of Hungarians that were assisting, advising would-be defectors, and they let the immigration department know that there's quite a number of Hungarian athletes would contemplate staying in Australia. And of course, when that leaked out, the American immigration or consulate stepped in, and they were coming in and taking names and making offers, counter-offers. There was quite a bit of a competition between Australia and the United States who can attract more of the defecting Hungarian athletes.
1: So athletes have always been political pawns in a big chess game.
0: Indeed. But while you were a pawn, you were also had the pleasure of taking advantage of the situation. Mm. You had a very good life, and you were well looked after.
1: What about the Hungarian team officials? Did they ever address the team and say, listen, we know some of you have plans, but we'd prefer it if you came back?
0: Yeah. The Minister of Sport was the head of the mission, and he was staying at the Olympic Village, and walking down the Olympic Village streets, one morning he just called over to me and said, well, I hear you're contemplating to stay. And I said, yes, indeed I am. And have you thought about it? And what about your family and so on? And I said, yes, I did think about it. And look, I'm finished as far as swimming is concerned. My parents are on the verge of going into retirement, so they no longer are any value to Hungary as productive members of the society. In fact, they would be an obligation to, so I think they might just get a chance to come out. And he wished me good luck, and he was the one who would have been pretty doubtful of his own position at that time when we had this talk, because if he went back, the revolution was still undecided which way it's going to go. And if he was to go back and face a revolutionary government, then he could well be executed or given a jail term for his activities. On the other hand, if the Russians took the upper hand, he would have been getting a good pat on the back. So he wasn't really sure of his own position. So the best thing it could do is was hoping that in a few years' time, I get disappointed and I change my mind and I want to return to Hungary, in which case they would welcome me, and that would have been a fuel to the political machine of telling people that things are not so rosy in the West after all. And unfortunately, quite a number of ex-athletes

0: did not find a place in Australia or in America either. And missing families and the spoiled way of life of an elite sports person. So they returned and they were forgiven.
1: So there were no threats made against your family?
0: No, no. The only item that I got, my mother got a few invitations for free dinners in some good restaurants and by the cadres, sitting down her and assuring that if she can talk to me and she can achieve to have me back in Hungary, she will be well looked after and I will be forgiven, and so there won't be no further follow-up on it. So,
1: but you weren't looking for forgiveness.
0: No, I was happy where I was, thank you.
1: Now, what about your own individual events at the Olympics? You would have been up against one of Australia's great, Murray Rose.
0: That's right, Murray Rose, Gary Windram, Gary Cerruti. Murray Cerruti. Sorry. And, those were the two distance swimmers, three distance swimmers starts. And it was quite demoralizing the way we were cut off from news in Czechoslovakia, and it took us time to get here. And of course, on the way between Prague and Melbourne, you just can't pick up any Hungarian newspapers. At that time, that would have been their only source of information. So we arrived to Melbourne with an avalanche of Australian world records being churned out. Every city that the Australian team was coming through, arriving to Melbourne just a few weeks before the Olympic Games started. And it was so demoralizing that, even those who did have a chance, sometime big world ranking swimmers like myself, just by reading the press, it was quite obvious that we came into a minefield. It's absolutely impossible
1: to... You left one minefield for another, so to speak.
0: Yeah, well, it was part of the game of sport.
1: Did you make friends with Murray Rose afterwards? I mean, you're still involved in swimming. You coach.
0: Yes. No, well, Murray is now living in the United States, I believe still is. But I came on the swimming scene. I virtually disappeared for 2 years from swimming. And then I came back into swimming when I started coaching swimmers. And, during that period, I came in contact with John Conrads, Ilse Conrads, and Dawn Fraser was still very active, and Gary Windram is a good friend of mine, he's at Goulston.
1: I tell you what's amazing, all of these great names in Australian swimming, and to know that you share a part of that history.
0: Yeah.
1: Alex Zaborski, or in Australian terms, Alex Borey, thank you for sharing your story with us today.
0: You're welcome.
2: So Senna has gained perhaps just a tenth of a second, and Senna's off. Is that Senna off? Ayrton Senna has had a big accident. The car has crashed on the outside of the circuit going down to Villeneuve. There is wreckage all over the road. The Villeneuve corner, and Senna still inside that car as the marshals run towards it. The right wheels, both of them torn off the car.
3: Grand Prix motor racing is in mourning today after the death of its greatest driver of recent years, Ayrton Senna, who was killed in a horrific accident during the San Marino Grand Prix in Italy.
4: Senna was helicoptered to hospital, but with massive injuries to his lower skull, there was nothing doctors could do, and after 4 hours, he was declared clinically dead. Half an hour after that, his heart stopped beating.
5: This is so dramatic, so bad. Certainly, this... It's not right what happened in a moment, and as I said, I hope we learn from it and do something against it.
6: Death is the one moment that puts the rest of life into perspective. When somebody that is close or powerful or respected is suddenly taken from you, it doesn't seem to matter anymore that we aren't paid enough, that the traffic's getting worse, that our holiday

0: holidays only come once a year. Nothing carries much importance anymore, does it? This week, the world stopped in horror as one of the greatest motor races of the modern era was taken. Killed after failing suspension left him to career into a concrete wall at the San Marino Grand Prix in Italy and ending his incredible decade in the sport, which earned Ayrton Senna 3 world titles. For those who weren't familiar with the intensity of the Brazilian, he was more than a driver. He was a man that showed incredible focus, singular dedication to his passion, and a depth that seemed impossible from one of such small stature. After the Australian Grand Prix in 1991, when he'd won his 3rd world title, he had some time for reflection.
1: It's been tough in many ways, but I'm a fortunate guy because I made from my passion my profession. And that way I have learned a great deal about myself. During those years I have achieved a lot. I have got lots of benefits from it. I also got some stress and some aggravations from time to time, but it's part of life. If you're fighting for something special, you cannot expect it to be easy, to be given to you, just handed to you. You have to work for it. You have to motivate yourself. You have to dedicate a lot of your time. And I believe that through passion and love for your activity and commitment, then you have good possibilities of achieving success.
0: Well, life on the circuit, where do you like competing most? Any particular countries?
1: Perhaps Monte Carlo, because it's the most important race of the year. The number of viewers all over the world are the biggest, and it's a traditional Grand Prix, therefore it means a lot to win there. And together with that, Brazil, because it's my home country, and also Japan, because I have lots and lots of fans in Japan, and I really enjoy to race for them there.
0: What's your attitude to fans?
1: Difficult, because although we see, we feel, we recognize the passion and the excitement that they have for us, it's difficult to give something back to them in a personal way, because they are many and you are only one guy. So the best way really that you can offer something, some happiness to them, is to do well and to win, to be successful, to be a racer, to be a fighter. And that's what I try to do, because other things than that become very difficult day after day, and more success you get, harder becomes to correspond in a more personal manner.
0: Do you have any fond memories or times with Alain Prost? Because it seems that only the bad times were ever reported.
1: We worked together for 2 years, and there have been some moments where you could say that there was an attempt for being sincere, and unfortunately it did not work. But there have been moments that I feel that I tried to achieve something with him and build something positive. And I keep those moments as positive ones, because there was a sincere desire and wish to make it work. But again, then we are really different. We really, in our minds, the only common thing is that we drive racing cars. Nothing else is common between us. And it's a shame, because he is a successful driver. And it's a pity that things happen in the past between us, and things happen in the past between him and other teams that

0: have brought him to a position like he is today, in a very, very difficult position.
1: Well, a lot of what is written about you has been guessed, because you're a fairly quiet, introverted type person. You like to keep yourself to yourself. Would you like it to stay that way, so that a lot of what is written about you is just what the person is guessing?
0: Not necessarily, but I feel that during the past few years that a lot has been said, a lot has been written about me. And if anything, better things have happened than things in 5 years ago in the past, you know. Therefore, has been an improvement in that aspect. And I believe that time is the best thing to bring some facts to reality. And I try to learn how to cope with those situations. I try hard to learn how to correspond to certain difficulties. And I believe I learn, I believe I improve. And at the same time, time is going for me, because time is giving me, myself and the people, the opportunity to learn a little more about me, and perhaps have a better understanding of who I am.
1: Who are you?
0: I am a guy that loves what he does. Someone that had a very fortunate situation in life to make his passion into profession. Somebody that had a tremendous life at home, family, good environment, plenty of love, plenty of attention, good opportunities for education, and somebody that relatively young managed to achieve lots of things, yet with the great potential to further develop and to go forward, but already with a lot behind, and with a lot of health, a good mind, and somebody try very hard to do it right. Not always succeed, but at least tried hard.
1: Well, what happens after motor racing? How long do you plan to stay in Formula One? And what is there for Ayrton Senna after that?
0: Only God knows, because I believe I still have some way ahead of me. Although our lives are very intense and they can change radically in a very short space of time, period of time. But I basically believe I have still a long way to go. And I haven't got as far as after it. Therefore, I'm really just playing as it comes, and waiting for the right moment, eventually, when I have to make a change in my life direction.
1: You want to be the person that is listed most in the record books? Most world titles, most pole positions, most wins?
0: I want just to be successful as long as I'm doing it. Because that means that as long as I'm doing, I'm getting the thrill and the excitement from being competitive and being a winner. If I manage to do it that way, and if I do it long enough to equal and beat some records, that will be even better. But mainly it's just to do it successfully as long as I'm doing.
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2: You're listening to Sporting Witness on the BBC World Service. If you're just joining us, get ready to go back to the 1970s to hear how a group of determined friends changed the world of wheelchair sports forever. Now, the first quarter is about to get underway. It's time to pass things over to our reporter on the sideline, Megan Jones.
3: Yes, thank you. We're in the heart of Winnipeg in Canada. It's 1976 and it's winter, so it's really cold outside. 19-year-old Duncan Campbell is in the warm, though, and he's in the gym.
4: I feel really, you know, awkward just sitting around all the time in your chair because you can't wheel your chair in the dirt and the grass and you can't, you know, you're not competitive with your friends who are running around.
3: He's here for rehab.
4: I was injured in 1973. In a diving accident. I was diving in shallow water and hit bottom and broke my spine, broke my neck, and became a C7 quadriplegic. You can be mistaken for a paraplegic because the effects are almost invisible, but they're very dramatic in a way in that you can't use your hands as well as somebody who doesn't have a disability at all. So what happens is I have full use of my arms, limited use of my wrists in that they're weak in some directions, and very little use of my fingers. You know, it takes a long time to rehab after an injury like that. You have to learn how to dress yourself, how to do everything. I'll just say how to do everything.
3: The gym might be warm, but it's small with brown tiles and unmarked basketball courts.
4: There were four or five of us that would used to get together once a week to lift weights and be in shape, but we had a volunteer who would come, and at that time, the gym wasn't accessible. So we would have this volunteer that came and would get the equipment down for us.
3: But this week, something is a bit different.
2: Well, an interesting first quarter. Let's see what the second quarter has in store.
3: Yes, we're back in the gym, and the friends are ready to lift. Oh, I haven't introduced them.
4: Randy Dick, Jerry Terwin, Paul Lejeune, and I think Chris Sargent was there.
3: Thanks, Duncan. Now, the volunteer usually comes around now to help them get the equipment, but they're waiting and waiting.
4: The volunteer didn't come, and we're all there, and we're sitting around wondering what to do with ourselves. And we started throwing things around and just making up sort of things to do with a ball, and we tested out all kinds of things. And at that time, the only team sport that was available to anybody with a disability was wheelchair basketball. So we tried using garbage cans and throwing a basketball, but the basketball was quite heavy for some of us. And we couldn't get the ball out of the garbage can after it went in.
3: That clearly wasn't going to work. They needed something new. Then the team started finding their rhythm on the court.
4: We came up with this game where you used a volleyball because it was nice and light and bounced well. And you had to cross a goal line to score. Like American football kind of thing. It was kind of a combination of a number of sports. But we also were Canadian, so we're very much into hockey. And hockey allows hitting.
3: And just like that, a new game is born. But what to call it? After some discussion, they went with
4: Murderball.
2: I certainly wasn't expecting the second quarter to finish like that. Now let's head into the third quarter of the murder ball story. It seems like this game is getting intense.
3: I agree, but let's get back to the action, as we need to find out where the name came from.
4: You know what? There's a game called murder ball that kids play in school.
3: I've never heard of this, but after having a quick search, it seems quite aggressive with very few rules.

0: But taking that name as inspiration, and after a bit of trial and error, the game kept changing and developing.
1: We just knew we had something that was fun. We knew we'd play it again.
0: And they did, again and again.
1: And it didn't happen in just one night. The next week, we just did it again and just kind of narrowed down how it would work. And I think it took us about 3 sessions.
0: Did you write the rules down as you were going along?
1: I used to have a set. There were 2 pages long. That was the rules. I know we said you had to pass or dribble within 10 seconds. I know that one of the first rules, of course, was you had to get 2 wheels across the goal line. You have to have the ball in your possession. And we also made sure from almost day one when we started this game up that there was a classification system that was designed to make sure everybody that has quadriplegia, because there are different levels of quadriplegia, that everybody gets to play and has a role.
0: By 1979, it was starting to become bigger than that small rehab gym. The group of friends went to an annual amateur sports event.
1: We did a demo. And then the next year, I think it was the next year, we were in Edmonton and we demoed to the executive of the Canadian Wheelchair Sports Association. So then it became a sport and a trophy, and we had a national championship every year after that.
0: As it expanded and more teams started forming, not everyone was thrilled about the name Murderball.
1: In the US, it was getting blocked by individuals who did not think they should promote a sport for people with disabilities that didn't have a parallel able-bodied sport. So we were calling it Murderball at the time. There's no parallel Murderball sport in able-bodied sport either. And it doesn't really, the game itself doesn't really parallel any sport even now. But because of the hitting and the way you cross the goal line, we decided, all right, let's just call it rugby. And we did.
2: That was the whistle ending the third quarter. It's been a thrilling back and forth. Now it's time for the fourth and final quarter.
0: Yes, that's right, but let's pick up from where we left off. The friends have changed the name from Murderball to Wheelchair Rugby, and it started getting official recognition internationally.
1: One of the big competitions where we demoed it was the Stoke Mandeville game from the Stoke Mandeville Hospital in England. And that's where wheelchair sport overall started.
0: Then, as the new millennium kicked off...
3: And this is the final edition of Inside the Paralympics. And really, I am literally inside the Paralympics. This is a sports centre on the outskirts of Montreal in Canada, where we have exclusive access to the Canadian wheelchair rugby team as it prepares for the Paralympic Games.
1: I went to the Australian Sydney Paralympics in 2000, and that's where it became a medal event. And that was the moment, in my mind, that was the moment when I thought, holy...
2: Oh, time out.
0: Okay, we're back after that brief time out. And did I mention Duncan is also known as the Quad Father? When were you first called that?
1: I have no idea. I don't know who called me that. But it started a long time ago. I used to get mad because I wasn't that old and they would call me that.
0: But surely you'd use that nickname.
1: You know what? I use it for passwords every once in a while on my computer.
0: Word of this new game had traveled far and wide.
1: There's lots of tournaments around the world. Like, there's thousands of people playing this game now. There's teams in, like, 40 countries. It's amazing. And when you think about it, you know, like, that only counts Canada as one country.
0: Some people were still struggling with the basics, though.
1: My mom thought it was great. She just kind of went along. I think she called it basketball forever.
0: At the age of 60, Duncan's time on the court came to an end. What do you make of it now?
1: Oh, it's super fast, and it's a lot faster than it used to be, but that's not just because of certain disabilities. That's because people have gotten more athletic, and people have had more opportunities to train, and people have had more encouragement to train.
0: He also realizes there is so much more to it.
1: It's not just about the sport. It's about all the other things that people with disabilities learn from each other to be more independent in the community. It's like amazing what people learn.
0: Now age 68, he runs education sessions for people with spinal cord injuries, but still goes to watch the odd game of wheelchair rugby.
2: And that's the final whistle. What an incredible game. These athletes gave it their all from start to finish.
0: Duncan Campbell was speaking to me, Megan Jones, for the Sporting Witness podcast.

0: 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Big hits.
1: Clubs it straight down the ground for six.
0: Big wickets.
1: He's bowled. That's it.
0: Big moments.
1: What about that? Unbelievable.
0: T20. One Day Internationals. The Test Series between Australia and New Zealand.
1: Drives beautifully through extra cover for four.
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5: Hello and welcome to the Sporting Witness podcast on the BBC World Service with me, Mike Lanshin. Today we're going to hear from a man who's been described as the first black role model in English football. Bermudan Clyde Best arrived in London from the Caribbean as a teenager in 1968 and went on to play more than 200 times for West Ham United at a time of rampant racism in the English game. I've been hearing some of his memories.
6: I wanted to be a professional soccer player from an early age. I couldn't do it in my country, so I had to leave to do it.
7: Best, what a beautiful goal! Superbly taken!
6: It was a new thing to see, you know, people of colour on the field. But you've got to be tough. You have to let people understand that you're not afraid of them. It wasn't easy, but in life, nothing's easy.
5: Clyde Best scored 58 goals in the claret and blue of West Ham United and was the most prominent black player of his time in the First Division, then the top tier of English football. Now in his late 60s, Clyde's back in Bermuda after a career that took him from West Ham to Tampa Bay, Florida, to Dutch team Feyenoord and eventually back home again. But when he was growing up, it wasn't just soccer that inspired the young Clyde. After all, across the Caribbean, cricket was the passion, and he attracted the attention of the great West Indies bowler, Everton Weekes.
6: I knew how to handle a willow. As a matter of fact, my dad was from Barbados, and, you know, they're crazy with cricket. His best friend was Everton Weekes, and Sir Everton looked at me and he wanted to keep me in Barbados. But I said, no, I would go back home and continue my football.
5: Clyde was tall and strong for his age and was soon playing soccer at senior level in Bermuda. English teams were often scouting for young talent, and recognising Clyde's potential, one of his coaches recommended him for a trial at West Ham. It was the start of a new life for the skillful teenager. Seventeen-year-old Clyde arrived in London on a grey August night in 1968.
6: Well, it was tough because I got to the airport and there was no one to meet me. You know, I thought the club would be open on Sunday like our clubs were in Bermuda.
5: Ever so slightly disappointed, Clyde then got on a train to West Ham, but got off at the wrong station. Luckily, though, a fellow passenger helped him out.
6: And he looked at me, said to me, son, I'm going to tell you the truth. The club would probably be closed today because they played yesterday. But there's a family that stays over the other side of the park. The Charles family, and I'll take you to their house. We knocked on the door. Miss Charles came to the door. She saw this big guy come and wanted to know, you know, what I was doing there. And once she found out that I'd come over to be at West Ham, she took me in with open arms, you know.
5: The Charleses were mixed race and had two sons, John and Clive, who were already on the books at West Ham. Clyde ended up living at the Charleses family home not far from the ground. Did you feel homesick at all in those early days?
6: Didn't really bother me because I had a mission. There's some players that were seasoned pros, so I've always known that in order to improve your game, you got to be playing with better players week in and week out. So it never really bothered me about being away from home because I knew I had to do it.
7: And the whistle goes and West Ham United have won the FA Cup.
5: The 1960s were a golden era for West Ham, winning the FA Cup in 64 and the European Cup Winners' Cup the following year. And in Bobby Moore, Jeff Hurst and Martin Peters, West Ham had three of England's top 1966 World Cup winners. Manager Ron Greenwood was keen to introduce his new teenager to the World Cup trio.
6: It was my first day of training, and Ron called him over and let them have a picture with me. You know, and I was over the moon because everybody in those days knew Bobby Moore. He was not only a great soccer player, you know, he goes down in my estimation as one of the greatest human beings I've met. He was so down to earth. And having just won the World Cup, he treated me just like any of the other guys at the stadium. And then the whole three of them, Jeff, Martin as well.
5: Clyde quickly impressed Greenwood, and within just a year of his trial at the club, he made his first team debut against Arsenal. Big, strong, fast and skillful, he formed a formidable partnership up front with Jeff Hurst.
8: Hurst across, Best behind. And between them, they made it.
6: The position that I played then was like wide on the left, coming in to face Jeff, and, you know, a lot of stuff that he knocked on, you know, I would try to take hold of.
8: Nice defending ball, Best! Oh, what a good goal!
6: My first couple of years at West Ham, they were going in left, right and centre because a lot of people never knew, you know, the pace that I had and everything. They looked at a big guy like me and say, he can't run. But
5: but Clyde was also attracting attention for all the wrong reasons. In the late 60s and 70s, the British National Front was on the rise and racism and violence found their way into football grounds. Clyde remembers one nasty experience at Everton.
6: Every time I touched the ball, they would give you the monkey chant, and I just got tired of it. And I said, hey, I'm had enough of this, and I'm going to pick the ball up, and I'm going to show them something special. So I picked it up from the half line, went through two or three players, all the way to the goalkeeper. And when the goalkeeper came, I just gave him a little dummy. He jumped, and I just dinked it over the top of his head. And I found out that, hey, the way to silence the crowd is to put the ball in the back of the net.
5: But it wasn't just the racist fans he had to deal with.
6: I think it was in a reserve game against Norwich. A guy made a comment, and he ended up in the stands because I made sure to give him a good clump when it was time to play, you know, to make him understand that you can't do stuff like that, you know. So he ended up in the stand, and I continued playing.
5: There was one incident, however, that stands out for Clyde. A hate mail he received in the post with a specific and horrific threat of violence for him at the next home game.
6: It said, as I come to the tunnel, they were going to throw acid in my face. So I proceeded to give the letter to Ron.
5: And how did Ron Greenwood, your manager, react?

0: back.
1: It's probably every time we played away from home, mainly. It was a new thing to see people of color on the field, and they jumped on you straight away to see if you were tough enough to be able to withstand it. Remember, there are a lot of black kids playing now, but most of them have teammates of color. When I was playing, I played by myself.
0: In 1972, West Ham became the first English team to field three black players in one game against Spurs. Clyde Best, Addie Coker and Clive Charles. Clyde was undoubtedly a trailblazer for the black players now at the very top of the English and world game, something which, in his modest way, he readily accepts.
1: I appreciate the players, and a lot of them are appreciative of, you know, what I was able to do for them. And you know, I'm just pleased to have had the opportunity to be able to have done it for them. And let's hope it gets better and better, and then eventually we can see more in management.
0: Clyde went into management himself briefly. He coached in the US and then took over the Bermuda national team for 2 years. In 2006, he was awarded the Order of the British Empire, an MBE, by the Queen for services to football and Bermuda. Clyde Best was speaking to me, Mike Lanshin, for this Sporting Witness podcast. And if you'd like to listen back to any of our previous great programmes of sporting history, just search online for BBC Sporting Witness podcast. Thanks for listening. Goodbye.

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4: Eddie, thanks so much for joining us today on the ABC. Can you just take us back to that insane, incredible run? When you think back to the day, what strikes you? What do you remember from that moment?
5: Oh, man, what I remember is, like, days before the race, Coach and I have been talking about, like, just focusing on execution rather than time. And, like, that's all we've just been focusing on. It's just seven quality steps from the blocks. It's just, like, don't think about anything else. Just seven quality pushes, head down, and just after those seven quality pushes, just go. And, like, that's what I've been emphasizing and just trying to get my conscious, like, into it as well. And, like, that translated over into the race. And, like, after the seven steps, I just, like, went and, like, just put my head down. And, like, around the 30 to the 40, that's when I started going. And I just, like, just kept relaxed, just moved my arms as fast as I can. And just until the 90 meters, I ended up swimming. But, like, after when I turned my head around and, like, running at 9.84, I was, like, shocked. Like, the best time situation I can say is just very shocking to run that time, especially, like, I never thought that I was capable of running a time like this in my life.
4: It must have felt quick because, as I said off air, in the vision, your head, you're snapping around to see the time. Was there a sense, hey, I've executed this perfectly?
5: Well, actually, yeah. Like, I just felt like there was no trips, no slip-ups, like, and no tightness. Like, I beat, like, the big-name sprinters as well. So it's like, oh, it's got to be, like, a great time. And, like, when 9.84 just popped up, then when I look at the wind reading, I was like, ah, it's a bugger. But, like, I was just still, like, shocked that I actually run that fast.
4: Tell me about the reaction from people in your life, but also maybe people – you didn't know, but, you know, you knew about. Were there sort of surprising people reaching out who were obviously very impressed and excited by what you just done?
5: Honestly, actually, a lot of people, but, like, there is, like, a lot of names and, like, keeping up. I'm like, but, like, from here on out, after the 984, I ran, like, something that, like, I mean, after the 984, like, so many messages has came across, like, from internationals from different countries, and, like, it's just so hard to keep in tabs. But, like, Lachlan Kennedy and Gal Gal, like, sent me some messages, and, like, I just said thank you so much and I appreciate it. And it's, like, it's pretty good to, like, get like messages from these top sprinters as well, like, telling me that I'm doing a good job.
4: Sprinting's such an individual pursuit, but Australia feels like it's got such a special team vibe and space right now. The men's 4x100 just equaled the national record over the weekend and then finished fourth in the world in Botswana. You talk about Gout and Lockie. Is there something, a sense of something really special building in that sort of overall Aussie team component right now?
5: Actually, over the years, when I've seen, like, Australian sprinting have been developing over the time, it just got me, like, thinking, like, we came a long way, man. Like, who knew that, like, now we're becoming a powerhouse in the world? And it's, like, it's good to see, like, everybody's, like, finally, like, developing and, like, running, like, great times in the world stage. And it's, like, it's only going to get better from here on out. And, like, us running fourth in the world relay, I mean, them running fourth in the world relays is, like, awesome. It's just signals that, like, in world championships to come, like, we got this. Like, we can start, like, podium and, like, running, like, great times and, like, also building history and a foundation for the next generation to come.
4: Why were you not involved in that meet over the weekend? I think a lot of Australian athletics fans would have loved to have seen you involved. I'm sure that, you know, it's a complicated thing to get to Botswana. Can you help us understand there?
5: Okay, so there's two things. We had the dual meet over the weekend. It was USC versus UCLA. And the other thing was, like, Coach and I were discussing

0: Like that, we just want to put our focus onto the NCAA commitments. As like, if I flew to Botswana, then like it'll just mess up the training and it mess up the schedule, and it will make me like not perform well the way I want to perform in the big stage in the NCAAs in a few weeks' time.
1: So you're taking a real, you know, big picture, long term approach. I think there's a lot to be said for that. And you know, it sounds as though, in an Australian sense, you guys are really lifting each other up. Is there a healthy rivalry there as well? Because as I say, ultimately, sprinting, it's about as individual as a sport as it can be at times as well.
0: Yeah, absolutely. Like, it's just healthy. Like, even though, like, on the track, like, we may be, like, intense and, like, maybe, like, intense and, like, bitter rivalry. But, like, at the same time, it's all love. But, like, we're just trying to run good and, like, run fast. But at the same time, it's just, like, we just push each other. And, like, at the end of the day, like, after our races, we're just boys. And, like, we're just, like, having a laugh and, like, just love and just loving life again and just being boys.
1: Is there a bit of friendly banter, you know, in the, I don't know, the Instagram DMs, the texts from guys like Gout and Locke, I guess winding each other up or G-ing each other up?
0: Oh, there is like some of that, but like at the end of the day, it's all friendly and love between all of us, man. And that's at the end of the day, that's all we could be doing.
1: It's crazy to think that not that long ago you were representing New Zealand, you know, Kiwi born guy, lived in Canberra, went back to the NZ. Now you're in the green and gold. Why did you make the switch to Australia? For those who aren't as familiar with your story, Eddie.
0: I appreciate my time with Team New Zealand, but I am looking forward to the future with Team Australia.
1: Oh, that's low key, man. You're keeping it tight.
0: Yeah, just there is a lot of like information behind the doors that like I don't feel comfortable sharing, but
1: Is it hard?
0: yeah, I'm just.
1: Is that part hard for you to have, you know, people, you know, they're obviously sort of asking that because we're all sort of familiar with the sprint scene, and then you have a someone like yourself who's we see doing incredible things across the ditch in New Zealand, and you burst onto the scene, and there's just a natural curiosity there. Is that a challenging thing for you to have to reckon with?
0: Honestly, it's tough at times, like, because like I just don't want to like spill the full stories because like of what happened behind the scenes. But like honestly, I just try to give it like the shortened version and like the obvious version of like of why I switch over to that switch over from New Zealand to Australia, but instead of like getting into full detail because like it could get very messy.
1: It must be hard for you. For the more casual fans who have seen you sort of burst onto the scene, I'm interested as well in your choice to go the US college route. It looks as though it's working so well. Brent Emanuel, your coach there, seems to have unlocked something in you. How has he and the program in the United States helped you sort of flick the switch?
0: Honestly, being in a college like University of Southern California has like unlocked so much potential of me. Like from like sticking for finally having a structured system and like having things that I should focusing on. Like we have dietitians, we have trainers, and like we have strength training conditioning coaches, and it's very helpful. And it's just like, and also we have sports psychologists as well, which also puts my which is the reason why my mind is the way it is. But like we're using all these resources, it actually helps us to like become the best athlete that can be. And but once when I'm always listening to my coach and like always put full trust in him, like all eggs in the basket, it's like the thing now, look at me, I'm just performing like the way that I'm actually performing, all because I just put trust in the whole system of U University of California, and I appreciate it to be here. Fight on.
1: Sprinting comes in the family. Your dad, Gus, raced for Ghana, held the Kiwi record until you broke it. What was that like taking the national record off dad? And what's maybe the best piece of advice that dad has given you over the journey?
0: Honestly, when I broke my dad's record in 2022, it was amazing. Like it just felt like the record has been there for like 25 years, and like for his own son to beat it is like something that nobody would ever believe if I just like say it. But like when I pull out the sources, they're like, "Holy, is that insane, man?" And it's like it's crazy, man. It's like honestly crazy, but like. The advice that my dad always have to that he always gives me, especially to this.

0: this day. It's just like, just don't worry about others and don't like focus on the outside noise. Just focus on yourself and focus on like what you gotta do and just be locked in and like ignore the haters and just run, man. Just run, just relax, just have fun with it.
1: You talk about just running, but there's been times where you've looked at other sports as well. As I understand it, you've pursued or dabbled with rugby, American football. I believe that you were thinking about being a wide receiver at the University of Hawaii, I think. What can you tell us about your time thinking about potentially being something, you know, athletically involved outside of sprinting?
0: Well, it honestly has been a tough path, man, because like ever since 2017, I've been missing games left, right, and up from like outside circumstances to like ridiculous policies. It's just like, it was just frustrating. So like playing these other sports just like was like a backdoor from sprinting, because like if just in case sprinting doesn't work out because of like the policies and like everything that's been going through it and the lack of exposure that I've been experiencing, rugby and football were like the two sports that like I thought that like with the speed that I can translate, it can like, and I developed skill, it can like make me into a like a great of a rugby or football player. But like instead, it just with football is like it's much harder than it looks, rather than like a speed. Like it's just all about positioning. It's about where you're at in the football field, and it's like also football IQ, because like if you haven't played for a long time, it's like super hard to pick up, especially the older you get.
1: I guess the question on every Australian sports fan's lips, I guess we're impatient, we're greedy, is how much faster do you think you can go, Eddie? Like to run 9.84 in all conditions, you know, that is obviously the fastest any Australian has ever run. Is there a sense that you can get even quicker?
0: Yeah, I believe I can get quicker. Like this is only my second year back, and like I'm feeling like I haven't even hit my peak yet. So like it's only gonna get faster from here. And like I don't want to put a projected time out there, but like I just feel like I could like hopefully be in the top list of all time for the world for the world athletics. Like it'll be amazing to be a top 10 one day, but like for now, I just gotta like work on my mechanics and just try to get bigger, stronger, faster, and just go from there and like just run as fast as I can. And I believe I can do it, man. Just believe I can like hit crack the 9.7s.
1: Wow. How big has Australian athletics been for your evolution? Do you feel like they're helping you get the best out of yourself?
0: Oh yeah, like ever since I've been in Athletics Australia, everybody has just been helpful and like everybody has been caring, and like from the athletes to the coaches to the trainers to the dietitian, like they've been playing a big role. Like they've been like investing in us very, very well, and like it's paying off. Like the world relays, like we had 6 out of 6 teams that made the Beijing World Championships, and that's like very special. That's like showing how we're progressing, and that's what I'd love to see. And like it's gonna just build a bigger generation. One day, like we're just going to be a powerhouse like the US and the UK when it comes to the Olympic stage and the World Championship stage.
1: It's absolutely thrilling to hear you talk about running 9.7s, to see you buying into Australian athletics and wanting us to be competing with those absolute superpowers. I assume the Olympics is logically the next huge goal on the horizon, LA 2028. You're in California right now. What do you feel like you need to do in the next 2 years? And are we going to get to see you competing in Australia, Eddie? Like the idea of you, Gout, Lockie running at like a Murray plant meet or something like that, that is absolutely mouthwatering for Australian athletics fans.
0: Well, the thing is, like, it's just NCAA commitments. But, like, once when I, like, after the NCAA championships, well, I'm going to make a decision whether I'm going to go pro or if I'm going to go back to college for another year, and we can go from there. But like, I'm hoping, like, if things go as well, hoping by next year I'll be back racing in Australia, doing the circuit, and like racing Lachlan Kennedy and Gal Gal, which I'm looking forward to it. Like, it's just something that I've been looking forward to, is racing those guys, and it's like I'm just grinning ear to ear. Like, I just can't wait to just verse them. Like, it's going to be something special. And I believe, like, we're going to run something crazy, not just in the 100, but in the 200. But, like, yeah, can't complain one bit. It's just, like, just got to see what happens in the NCAAs. And if I can finish the job, then, yeah, hopefully by next year.
1: Mate, we're enjoying the show from a distance.

0: distance. We hope to see you on a home track sooner rather than later. Thanks so much for sharing your story with us today and sharing your time. We appreciate it, man.
1: No worries, man. Thank you for having me on board.

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5: Joining me today is Tracy Holmes to talk about Sports Hall of Fame. And today it's John Bertrand, Midget Farrelly and Des Renford. And all three have a love of the water. What else do they have in common?
6: If you're talking about Midget Farrelly and John Bertrand, those two are great thinkers, very, very deep men, and in some ways too deep for the rest of society to be able to fully understand and fully grasp. And you can see that by the nature of their whole sporting careers. I think, so much of their achievement was actually done before they even got to the start line. In John Bertrand's case, sailing. In Midget Farrelly's case, it was surfing. Des Renford, on the other hand, well, he was a perfectionist, and he was one of those people that

0: saw opportunity at every corner. If there was something to dive off, he'd dive off it. If there was something to swim, he'd swim. He saw it. It didn't matter if it was a canal, you know, the gutter that was flooding in a rainstorm. I'm sure he'd be able to swim in it or jump off it and dive in and fully embrace that opportunity, no matter how small or big. And so I think the three of them really show a level of class, if you like, because it's that mindset. You think about those three and it's just a positive light all around them.
1: And let's have a listen now to John Bertrand, Midget Farrelly and Des Renford.
2: There are several momentous occasions in one's life when you can remember exactly where you were and what you were doing. Maybe it was the assassination of JFK, the sacking of the Whitlam government, the first steps taken by man on the moon. Or was it the victory by Australia too in the America's Cup back in 1983? The man who was pivotal to that victory was, of course, the skipper John Bertrand, who is now mounting another America's Cup challenge called One Australia. He's joined us in the grandstand studio after introducing Australians to the new boat, Yamaha, which is competing in the 1993-94 Whitbread Round the World Yacht Race. Thanks for joining us.
3: Good morning, Tracy.
2: John, is the America's Cup something that once you're in for life? I mean, why have you come back for another challenge?
3: Well, this is my fifth America's Cup, so maybe that statement is accurate. Something I hadn't thought about in that context. I said that after we had won in 1983 with Australia 2 that I wouldn't return. And I have, so that's a curveball in its own right. But I'm coming back in a totally different role. I'm organising the total project. I'm chairman of the One Australia project and skipper, and it's a very different role and I must say a very interesting role compared to even skippering Australia 2 last time around, where it was much more defined and more restricted in terms of responsibility and the actual area of total overview. So this is an opportunity to do something very, very significant, I think, for the country and leave a long-term legacy.
2: Most definitely. And I guess one of your hardest jobs in this one is finding the sponsorship, considering the economic times Australia's going through.
3: Well, amazingly, we are pretty much there. We've raised about three-quarters of our cash budget, which is quite phenomenal, it will amount to the biggest sporting high-tech combination ever assembled in Australia. So we're effectively, what we've done is we've put together a new Formula One motor racing team in this country, except that it's on the water instead of on the roadway.
2: And where are you basing the campaign? Which yacht club?
3: The campaign, well, actually, the campaign is mounted through the Southern Cross Yacht Club, which is a theoretical location at Red Rock Point, Great Australia Bight, which is an extension of the Nullarbor Plain into the Southern Ocean. The bottom line is we'll never go there. The campaign is centred out of Sydney and Melbourne. Quite a lot of research and development coming out of Melbourne and Sydney and around the country, in fact, around the world, not just Australia. And in addition, the boats will be built in Sydney and campaign in Queensland before we go across to San Diego in late 1994. So it's a big project, lots of people involved, lots of technology-orientated companies and technocrats involved. And the concept, of course, is to really get people, show what we can do with technology in this country and how we can take on the world and win.
2: Gosh, there's people out there that are bagging the Sydney 2000 bid for having too many people and too much money involved. Mm-hmm. Sydney 2000 really doesn't compare to this, does it?
3: Well, it's a different type of thing. If on the basis of Australia and Sydney winning the Olympic bid, well, of course, the Olympic Games is a huge event. There's probably only one event that comes close to it in this country, and that is an America's Cup, particularly a winning America's Cup effort. If you talk about focus, there's probably more focus on the America's Cup team and skipper and crew and so on than an Olympic Games, because it's spread over so many different sports.
2: Is it still a sport for you? I mean, now that you're working on the business, very much the business side aspect of it all, does it still have the same thrill that competing did?
3: It's a different thriller. It's building something. It's building something very, very large and very, very momentous. And I find that very exciting. I like to be involved in building from grassroots. What the exciting thing for me, if it was purely a boat race, I wouldn't be back. in this business, you might say.
0: But well, I say you've got everything you could out of boat racing?
3: Yes, exactly. I've done everything I've ever wanted to in that area in terms of America's Cup, Olympic Games and whatever. But this is much bigger than a boat race. This is an opportunity to focus a nation and to generate self-pride and a sense of focus for so many people, including young people, with all this unemployment that we've got. It's a very serious issue. And what we're wanting to do is focus the community towards the benefits of technology, not only, obviously, to win an America's Cup effort, but in terms of industry, commerce and their own lives. And I think we can do that. We can lift the profile of engineers and scientists in Australia and to make them the new heroes of the community, which is fundamental for the long-term growth of this country. It's a very serious but a very exciting opportunity.
0: So an American Cup, America's Cup-led recovery?
3: Yes, a technology-led recovery. And, you know, if you look at the United States, Japan, France, England, they're very much, and Italy, they're very technologically orientated. For example, the Italians, that was a very much a agricultural-based community 30 years ago. But you've never had to tell the or convince the Italians that they're good at design. They've always assumed that and believed that. The young people have always grown up with that. They've always had Ferrari. The Ferrari motor racing team is part of symbolic reference for the so many people in Italy. We don't have that. We have sport, which is an important aspect of living in this country, but we don't have a technology focus. What we've got the opportunity here with this One Australia project is not only sport, and of course everyone remembers what they were doing back in 1983 when we won, and I love it when we say we won because the whole nation won as a nation. But in addition, we can build a bridge between sport and technology and therefore commerce long term. And to me, that's the real turn on.
0: So are we talking more than just a winged keel here?
3: We're talking about the focus of world best technology in every area, not only keels and wing keels, but the construction of boats, the project management, the management, so-called breakthrough engineering, all the different ways that you reduce the time cycle to get to market from a concept. Like the Japanese, they pride themselves in getting a new motor car like the Honda or Toyota onto the market in a two and a half year time frame. The Americans are still fuddling around with 4 to 5 years. It's all about time to market. That's what our project's all about. And of course, that's fundamental to the well-being of so-called world best industry in Australia. So we can do a lot of benchmarking there. We're going to be benchmarking the McLaren racing team in England as part of our One Australia project. So there's going to be lots and lots of life's lessons which will spin out of this project, which we're wanting to present to the Australian public.
0: So what sort of people are you going to use? I mean, I believe you've already got Ian Murray and American Rod Davis, both in the syndicate. What about Peter Gilmore, one of the most experienced 12-metre yachtsmen in the world?
3: Yes.
0: Will he be back?
3: Yes, we're talking with Peter and undecided whether he'll be part of the team or not. You know, this is ongoing discussions. We also have various technology people that came out of the Team Dennis Connor and also America Q Project, which won last time. So what we've done and what I've done is really put together a technology group in particular, more so than sailing at this stage because the sailing aspect comes later. We're building a technology foundation just like any new startup information technology company, which is world best, and then we're building beyond there using Australian ingenuity.
0: So tell us a little bit about John Bertrand. I mean, we know him as the sailor. You've come in here a very different person today. What else is there to you?
3: Well, yacht racing has always been an organisational sport as well as a pure athletic endeavour out on the high seas, whether it's Olympic Games or America's Cup or around the world racing. And I've always enjoyed the organisational aspects. And, of course, you know, they talk about the greater game and the inner game. Well, one of the greater games is really the whole organisation of a project of this size. You know, it's a multi-million dollar campaign, very similar to, again, I draw the analogy with Formula One. I really enjoy that aspect and I enjoy giving something for people to aspire to. And I'm in this unique position in this country where, you know, let's face it, we've only one country has ever won the America's Cup outside of America, and that was Australia too with our team. And I was in that unique position of being the skipper of the boat. That was my fourth America's Cup. So, you know, again, it's not people think, oh, easy come, easy go. It's not. That was 16 years of effort, not necessarily full-time, of course. But I enjoy the building and I enjoy pulling really red-hot people together and lighting up the fire and making it happen. That's a turn-on for me.
2: The story always has been that the Americans change the rules each time round so that nobody else can win. Do you believe that?
3: Well, they're highly competitive people. Now, we lived in the States. We, my wife and I, Raza, lived in the States for 4 years. Extremely competitive people. They win. They really like winning. And we do too, but they are much more upfront about it. So changing the rules? Yes.
2: What about your amazing bloodline, the America's Cup with you and your great-grandfather crewing on Sir Thomas Lipton's British Cup challenges? Did that make the victory all that much more special for you in 83?
3: Yes, it did. Well, to put the record straight, my great-grandfather actually was one of the engineers building one of the endeavours, which is Sir Thomas Lipton's, one of his boats. But as it turns out, yes, there's a long history of America's Cup activity within the Bertrand family. And, yeah, it was pretty sweet.
2: Did you always know that sailing was going to be more to you than a pastime or a weekend sport?
3: Well, when I was a little kid, you know, 6 or 7, 8 years old, I was fascinated with boats. And my grandfather, at least, was a professional fisherman. And we've been heavily involved in all those areas. So that's just part and parcel of it. It's always been in my blood. But I guess I'm a passionate man in many ways. And as I say, if it was purely a boat race, then I probably wouldn't be back. But because it has so much national significance, it's an opportunity to do something worthwhile long-term for this country. Let's face it, we're in a time of crisis, one of the biggest recessions since the Great Depression. And I believe that we're lacking a sense of direction, a lack of sense of purpose. And I believe something like this, in fact, I know something like this, is going to be pretty powerful for many people in this country.
2: For John Bertrand, how did the Olympic Games competition compare with America's Cup?
3: It's a different sport. It's a cutting edge in pure one design, whereas America's Cup is much more complex because it's a development class. And America's Cup's a little bit like the Dallas in terms of it being lots of different angles and protests and secrecy and CIA involved and ASIO and all that sort of thing. It's all part and parcel of the tapestry of the event. Olympic Games is much more clear-cut. It's purely sport, although it's a very, very professional sport. I love the Olympic Games. It's because it's very, very clear on who wins and who loses. America's Cup is more complex. They're different. They're both fascinating.
2: What happened after 83? You disappeared off the scene for a while. Did you need time to recover?
3: Yes, well, in terms of disappearing, I didn't continue yacht racing. I'd had enough. I'd competed in 3 Olympics, 4 America's Cups. We'd won the best of the best, and it was time for me to do other things, which I did and have done and continue to. I've got successful business behind me, and that continues on. I've worked with a lot of very, very interesting people around the country from the top of the nation down, and I've enjoyed that and will continue to. So it's been a very, very interesting time for me, and will continue to be.
2: You got onto the guest speaking circuit. Mm-hmm. Was that another challenge that you relished? Was that something else you felt you had to achieve?
3: Well, I still do. I give presentations to key blue chip companies in Australia from time to time, and I enjoy that. I enjoy meeting some of the key decision makers and the movers and shakers around the country. And this particular aspect of business allows me to do that, talking about some of the life's lessons out of America's Cup and how they relate back to industry.
2: Do you have any life lessons you can share with us regarding yourself and Alan Bond?
3: Well, Alan was a guy that never gave up. You know, that was his 4th America's Cup as well. He started off when he was 34 years old in 1974. And he helped hold that thing together for 4 America's Cups with Ben Lex and Warren Jones, myself. So we owe him a great debt in that regard. And the success of the 83 Australia 2 effort was one of the key ingredients, was that Alan held that thing together for such a long time. He didn't necessarily know much about sailing, but he knew about keeping something together for a long period of time, and really he had the forthrightness and the stubbornness to hang in there. Now, that's, you don't find that in a lot of people. From my point of view, I guess I'm, as I said before, rather passionate about this country. I see this America's Cup as an opportunity to really leave a legacy of technology and education to the country, and an awareness that the world is pretty interesting out there, that there are a lot of opportunities other than perhaps digging minerals out of the ground or shearing wool off the back of sheep and exporting.
2: Who are the great people in your life that you've come to meet?
3: Well, I met and spent some time with President Ronald Reagan. I found that fascinating experience, one of the great communicators of all time, I would suspect. Certainly the time that I spent with him was terrific. I spent some time with Jimmy Carter, President Jimmy Carter. That was an interesting element in terms of the contrast between the two men. One was a very detailed man, one was much, much more of a visionary. Spent quite a lot of time with Bob Hawke, and again, a fascinating man. Any people that meet, that get to these very, very high levels of, you might say, power or influence, are always interesting, quite obviously.
0: How does an Australian Prime Minister compare with a President of the United States?
3: Well, Bob Hawke, in my opinion, was a visionary in his own way. The Australian politicians suffer much more of attack from the community, it's held in less esteem in this country to be in the political world compared to the United States. The Americans, even though they give them tough times, they generally treat them with more respect, so it's tougher. And Bob Hawke came up through the ACTU and did his time in that regard, and a very, very interesting man. He loved the international aspect of politics, I think, more than the domestic scene. I remember spending some time with him at Government House in Canberra, in fact, when we met Princess Diana and Prince Charles. And he just came back from Russia. And he was really very, very excited about the opportunity of Australia helping in pulling Russia out of the, you might say, the third world. That was really the turn on I could see for Bob Hawke.
0: Is politics something you're going to go into?
3: The political scene, it's something, again, it's a tough industry. I think personally I can do more. In fact, I know I can do more with a One Australia America's Top Cup program than I could do in Canberra. So we'll just steady as she goes.
0: John Bertrand, thank you for your time on Grandstand. There's something about the Australian lifestyle that makes us good at anything we want to be good at. And it's that lifestyle that has seemingly taken us to the top in every sport, to a point at least. Once it becomes fanatical or too much like hard work, our natural talent gives way to those from far more competitive natures than ours. Most times, they are nowhere near as naturally good at their chosen sport, but they have the drive which we sometimes lack. One sport that the rest of the world thinks is synonymous with the Australian lifestyle is surfing. Not invented by us, but mastered by us during the 60s and dominated by us ever since. Those great Hawaiian surf gods invented the art of riding the waves on hand-shaped planks of wood. But it took the Australians to perfect that art. And, appropriately, the very first world surfing champion crowned in 1964 was an Aussie, Midget Farrelly from Sydney. Midget, welcome to Grandstand's Hall of Fame.
4: Good morning, Tracy.
0: Midget, your name first. Did anyone ever call you anything other than Midget?
4: No, it was always Midget. I was a 6'6" kid on a 19-foot hollow board, and that was in a period where kids basically didn't surf.
0: How did you carry it?
4: I had a little set of wheels that I attached to the nose so I could wheel it down the Corso at Manly.
0: Unlike most sports, surfing is a sport that many, many people have not tried. So for them, how would you describe the exhilaration of riding an ocean force?
4: Well, the motion, you know, is very exciting, but before you even get to that, the environment is what's so stimulating. If you're in clear, transparent, you know, turquoisey type water over, you know, a beautiful white sandy bottom, and you know, you've got a blue sky above you, and it's early morning, say 7 o'clock, and you know, the sun's slightly over the horizon. You for a start, you have the perfect part of the day. If you're catching a little wave, just riding a longboard, the sensations of speed and glide are beautiful. If you're riding a shortboard and, you know, the waves are hollow and thick and powerful, then you experience a rush or a roar of water about you, even if you're boogie boarding, you know, the sensation of sliding across the water with the wind in your face it's a magnificent thing. It's a very simple thing. It's something we all take for granted because we live at the beach all our lives. But for somebody who's never done it, you know, a kid who comes from the bush and experiences their first go at boogie boarding, it's an absolutely electrifying experience.
0: So was it the environment that first hooked you?
4: The sunlight on the

0: water, the brilliance of it, and the whiteness of the beach, and the freedom. The beach was it's a totally free environment for expression. You know, other than for the small limitations, you know, like the swimmers' flags or the beach inspector maybe, you know, telling you to move out of the way of the swimmers. It's a totally free environment. And basically, it, you know, financially it's a pretty free environment too.
1: Well, the sport was first invented in Hawaii, and when Jit Kahanamoku travelled to Australia for the swimming events at the 1956 Melbourne Olympics, he basically introduced the sport to our culture. Were you at that Sydney beach in 1956 watching his demonstration?
0: No. I'll have to pick you up on historical accuracy there, Tracy.
1: Mm-hmm.
0: The Duke first came to Australia in 1915, and he shaped a sugar pine board at Freshwater Beach, and he first demonstrated surfing then. Obviously, I wasn't born then. And Australia's first surfer was a woman. A lot of people don't know this, but Isabel Latham, still alive today, around about 95 plus, was the first Australian to actually get on a surfboard and ride a wave. And she did it on the front of Duke Kahanamoku's board. She became very excited about surfing after that, and she nagged her dad to get a board, and she eventually got one. And if you can imagine, you know, a woman, a female in those times, what she would have had to battle against just to become a surfer, that is an amazing thing. I did see the Olympic team in 1956 at Manly, and I'd been surfing for about 1 year, and on that team was Tom Zahn, Greg Knoll, Mike Bright, and a couple of other famous Californian Hawaiian surfers, and they had 10-foot balsa boards. And of course, you know, I'd been riding a 19-foot hollow, which didn't compare in any way to what they had, and their boards allowed so much more freedom on the wave. It was ridiculous. And that changed. That changed surfing in Australia very dramatically.
1: How hard was it for you to take to a sport that was almost isolated? I mean, nobody else was doing it. It was new and different. You didn't really have any elders to look up to and say, hey, what am I doing right and wrong?
0: Well, as a kid, I was always a little bit of a loner. I'd lived in a lot of countries, and I'd sort of learnt to be self-reliant and resourceful, and mostly I learned by observation. And, you know, there were older guys riding longboards at Manly, and they did it really well. The bow was ridden on a longboard, by longboarders. You know, a lot of the beaches were ridden by longboarders. And longboarders meaning 16, 18, and 20-foot boards. So I basically watched those guys. But, you know, surfing is the kind of sport where the more you do it, the better you get, the easier it becomes. And so it was monkey see, monkey do. And, you know, it was where I wanted to be. I didn't want to be anywhere else. I looked at what other people what they were doing, and I didn't want to be doing what they were doing. I wanted to be in the water. I wanted to be at the beach. I wanted to be in that free environment.
1: Well, today you've got a multi-million dollar environment, a world professional tour for men and women travelling to almost every country imaginable. You've got an international amateur federation boasting world titles also. You've got the Japanese making wave pool machines. You've got a surfwear and surfboard industry that has taken the world by storm. I mean, even in countries where the sun never shines, it's fashionable to wear surf gear.
0: It's incredible to think that the sport, a simple sport like surfing, you know, it's just a wave and a piece of equipment and a surfer, has generated a lifestyle. I mean, you know, it's pretty wanky when you say the surfing lifestyle and, you know, how do you get into it. But the reality is that the clothing and originally the music, those things that were generated from surfing have had a fantastic effect all the way around the world. I remember, you know, when we were young, we'd go to a menswear store to buy clothes, but you don't, you know. And now ordinary people go to a surf shop to buy their clothes.
1: The World Tour now is run by Australians. The leading surfboard manufacturers and the surf clothing companies that we've just been talking about are Australian.

0: Australian. Is it an industry that we should be more proud of?
1: I think it's typically Australian to be slightly indifferent. You know, we always assume we're good at something and just about everything. But, you know, we're still a small population and hopefully we'll kind of stay that way. But, you know, I think we can be quietly proud. I think that's enough. See, our greatest asset is our coastline. We'll always be surfing. The whole population can surf pretty easily because there's so much coastline. I think it's something, you know, we can take it in our stride. We can be like the Hawaiians. We know it's there, but we can be quietly proud. That's enough.
0: What was it like in the early days for you? Were you seen as a dropout?
1: Well, my teachers at school didn't understand, which was fair enough. You know, this is in the 50s, and, you know, we're only 10 or so years out of World War II. Australia was a very conservative place, and, you know, people had conservative values, get a job in the bank, you know, get married, get a house, have kids, end of story. But I was young, naturally. I was attracted to surfing, naturally. So, you know, I pursued it to the hilt. One of my teachers sort of said, you know, why don't you leave school and not come back?
0: And you said, yes, thanks very much. I'll do that.
1: Well, you know, I actually enjoyed, you know, many aspects of school. You know, there was subjects that I really enjoyed. I mean, there were others I did not. But, you know, the classic statement was my geography teacher. He said, you know, you're too interested in surfing. Surfing is never going to be anything. You're never going to be able to make a living out of that. You know, it'll never go anywhere. And, of course, you know, I never knew where it was going to go, but, you know, I was sure where I wanted to go. And if you look at all the little offshoot industries that have sprung up from, you know, lifestyle, whether it's surfing or cycling or rock climbing or, you know, skiing, it had to be, really. You know, people in our country have leisure time and they're going to do something with it. And surfing is a fantastic pursuit.
0: Midget, what did your parents think when you said, hey guys, I'm going to be a surfer?
1: Well, we'd always lived near a beach at one time or another, and that I don't think I ever made that statement. Really, you know, just more and more of my time was consumed with being at the beach and wanting to be good on a surfboard. And you've got to remember that, you know, by 18, I had won my first international contest. So, you know, there wasn't that long a gap. I mean, I started surfing at 11 or 12. And by the time I was 18, I'd won that Makaha contest in Hawaii. So, you know, they didn't have a long time to sort of think about it. I'd done it before I'd reached 21. So, you know, there was never the question of, oh, well, you're 21 now, you've got to settle down, you've got to do this, you've got to do that. I'd done it at 18, and by 19, I'd won that world championship at Manly. So it was pretty clear that I was doing something. and they probably, you know, they probably looked at how it had grown and said, well, you know, it doesn't matter what we say, this is what he's going to do.
0: As soon as you won the Makaha International in 63, before there was an actual world title, you transformed the way Australians thought about the sport, didn't you?
1: I think what happened to me was symbolic of what was happening to the image of surfing. A lot of factors lined up at the one time. Surfing had always been something that you did in a surf club, in a regimented environment. We, myself and a lot of guys, had left the surf club to pursue surfing at any beach wherever the waves were good. I mean, when you're in a surf club, it's a little bit harder to do that. So, you know, we dedicated ourselves to following the waves. So yes, you know, we changed that concept of what it took.

0: surfer. You didn't have to be in a surf club anymore. There was a lot of friction between, you know, the rednecks in the surf club at the time and surfers, you know, because we were looked on as irresponsible and what we were doing was worthless. But, you know, people in a surf club, you know, didn't see what we did as creative or competitive or lifestyleish. But at about that time, 63, surfing kind of exploded on three fronts. Surfboards became light enough so that you know, a female could carry a board to the water easily. They were still big enough that you could catch a wave easily on them. So that meant male and female were surfing easily. That meant a lot. That meant that anybody could surf then. You know, boards were 9 foot, but they were light. The second thing was that we had our own clothing by that time. And, you know, we looked a little bit different. The third thing was we had our own music by that time. You know, people were writing, Australians and Americans were writing songs about surfing, and people were playing surfing music. And, you know, the classic is still Pipeline by the Shantays. You know, when people hear that music, it doesn't matter who they are, there's no question, this is surfing music. So all those things lined up and our sport took off. It boomed.
1: It certainly did. We're speaking with one of the greats of Australian surfing and world surfing, Midget Farrelly from Sydney's Northern Beaches. Midget, during those times as well, another interruption came along, Vietnam. I mean, it interrupted just about everything, one being the development of an international professional surfing circuit. How did Vietnam miss you?
0: I was just a little bit too old for the ballot. I think I missed the ballot by about 3 months.
1: Were you worried?
0: I was pretty worried, yes. I mean, in those days, we didn't know enough about what was really happening there. But, you know, we had an inkling that, you know, maybe it wasn't right. And, it, you know, obviously, in later years, we found out what the story really was. You know, obviously, if I'd have been that 3 months younger, my life would have changed, you know, possibly for the worse.
1: In movies that we've seen made on Vietnam since, we see that surfing actually played a role over there. And next week, historically, the world's first professional contest will be surfed in Vietnam at China Beach. Is that adding a new dimension to the sport?
0: I think it is. What's been interesting about surfing, and, you know, I won't pass over that Vietnamese thing, but what's been interesting about surfing is that pro surfing has taken the sport to some of the strangest corners of the world. And, you know, wherever there is some kind of surf, you know, pro surfing will end up there. Like a lot of people say, you know, why do they have pro contests in those horrible, crappy little waves? You know, why can't there be good waves all the time for pro surfing? And you know, is a pro surfer the best surfer, sort of thing? And do you have to be a pro surfer to be a surfer? And the answer is, pro surfing is special because it takes surfing on an organized level to lots of countries all around the world. You know, like little Indian Ocean islands like Reunion Island, which is French, and you know, the French have begun to identify with surfing, you know, rather strongly. A couple of years ago, the French president made it down to the beach in Biarritz. He wanted to meet Tommy Curran, the American world champion who'd married a French girl. So, you know, when you talk about it going to Vietnam, that's a fantastic thing. It's fantastic because, obviously, the Vietnamese think it's worthwhile. It's fantastic because, you know, the whole of the South China Sea has waves. And more than likely, you know, a surfing population will grow out of that. A local surfing population will grow out of it. The Vietnamese are very good with their hands. They're very creative people, very artistic. And, you know, like the Balinese, you know, they'll be a little bit hesitant at first. You know, the Balinese used to fear falling in the water. They figured the sea god would want you if that happened, so nobody would pull you out. But now they know different today. Well, more than likely, you know, the Vietnamese, 10 years from now, will have a strong surfing population. And generally speaking, as surfing populations grow, awareness of freedom grows too. You know, people suddenly realise that, you know, they are human animals walking the face of the planet in what can be a pretty nice environment. So values, you know, freedom values get very strong with surfing.
1: Midget Farrelly.

0: go. One man who has pitched himself against the odds, the elements, the barriers, and conquered them time and time again is Channel swimmer Des Renford. Welcome to Grandstand, Des.
1: Thank you, Tracy.
0: Des, you're known as the King of the Channel. Of course, I'm speaking about the English Channel. You've done it 19 times. You must know every single little drop of water.
1: Yeah, I think I'd be a fairly good navigator to take anybody across there, but it's a challenging and baffling and eccentric body of water, and I think it's got tradition, whereas other swims in the world haven't got that.
0: Do you need to be a challenging, baffling, eccentric type of person to do it?
1: I don't think you've got to be eccentric. Maybe I am, but I don't know, but I don't think you have to be. I do believe that everybody's got to have a challenge in life. You've got to have a goal to strive for and a goal to drive for, and it doesn't matter whether you want to be a good mum or the best baker or the best butcher or the best street cleaner, but I think whatever you're going to do, let's try and do it well.
0: Des, we could call you a late bloomer, I suppose, because you didn't begin until well into your 30s. How did it happen?
1: Well, I'll make it very brief. Actually, I did begin very early. I won a New South Wales Swimming Championship at the age of 9. I was in the under 10, 55 yards as it was in those days, not 50 metres. And I progressed through, became, if I had to categorise myself, a fairly handy sort of a surf racer. I was in a very good team with Barry Rogers, John Rogers and Brian Mortensen. And Barry Rogers arguably is the greatest surf swimmer this country's ever produced. I went to the war very young. I was 16 and 4 months, so I missed those formative years where I should have been training. And when I came back, I went back to swimming again. I was down in Melbourne back in 1966, and I met Jack Ayling. He was the sports editor of that very reputable Victorian newspaper, The Melbourne Truth. And they were running a race across Port Phillip Bay, and I just happened to say, you know, it wouldn't be that hard to swim across there. How far is it? And he said, 40 kilometres. And I think I might have had too much to drink at the time. And he said, I'll give you $200 appearance money just to go in it. And I went in it, and I performed better than I thought I would. I led for 17 miles of it. That's 25 miles in the old language. And I finished up in... I came third to Linda McGill, and I finished up in hospital for 2 days in Frankston Base Hospital, mentally, emotionally and physically distraught. But the seed was sown in my mind that I might be good at the caper.
0: Well, you've just shown me a beautiful gold medal with a fantastic satin blue ribbon, which is your King of the Channel medal. 19 times, is there one that means any more than the other?
1: Yeah, the first. It wasn't the hardest swim I had. It was certainly hard. I don't think I've ever had an easy one. But the first time I did it, it was a pent-up emotion of... I'd set out 3 years previously that I was going to swim the English Channel. And it wasn't just the swim, Tracy, and the amount of training that I did. You know, like you're looking at, forgive me speaking in miles, but that's my upbringing, for doing 1,500 to 1,800 miles of training a year, of intense road work, an hour in the gymnasium, building my weight up from what I used to be of 11 stone 2 up to about 13 stone 7. And it was also in those days I had to raise my own money to go. I didn't have any sponsors, and I used to sell raffle tickets for myself in the local pub at Maroubra Beach, and my mates at the surf club were raising money for me. The Seals Club at Maroubra Beach put in a dollar for Des, and it took 2 years to raise $5,000 to go over and do the first channel swim. And I stayed in a greasy little bed and breakfast place and I used to train in the most primitive conditions. And when I'd swum it once, like all this pent-up feeling and emotion, it was all over in 12 hours, and I sat on the beach and I started to cry. He was a grown man of 43 years of age, and I started to cry, and Dennis Cleary was with me, my trainer dear friend and manager. And Dennis said, "What's the matter, Desi?" And I said, "I don't know." I said, here I was midnight sitting on a beach in France under Cap Grenade, just crying my eyes out. And it was just a pent-up feeling. It was most marvellous feeling. And nobody would ever take that away from me.
0: Well, I'd just like to read a tiny little bit out of your book, Nothing Great Is Easy, The Des Renford Story with Ian Heads. And it really just... you can picture the whole thing when you read this bit. You say you look pathetic, you were covered by a sheet that was thrown over you when you staggered ashore, and the BBC camera crew was there trying to get words out of you. Suddenly, out of the fog appears a local, a pucker type. He's wearing a houndstooth jacket with leather patches at the elbows and a cravat at his throat, and leading, or being led by, a large Dalmatian. He stops and looks down at me. "Well, hello there," he says. "Hello," says I, through a mouthful of jelly beans. "Been swimming, have you?" he says. "Yeah," I mutter. The BBC blokes are trying to hunt him away so they can get on with the filming, but he's English

0: and is there for a chat. "Isn't it a bit cold in the water?" he asks. "Bloody freezing," I reply. "Yes, I suppose it would be," he muses. At that point, your pal Alan Langford intervenes and tries to push him away, but the bloke's hooked by now. "You mean you swam all the way across from France?" "Yes," says Alan. "He swam all the way over. He's an Australian and he's just swum the channel." "Jolly good show," he says. "Good show," and pats you on the head and went striding off into the fog. Does that sum up what an English Channel crossing is all about? I mean, you finish and other people really can't relate, can they?
1: I even said afterwards, and I still muse about that, I say, is this recognition? You know, everybody, I think recognition is the greatest motivating force in human nature. And sure, I've been recognised at the highest level, and my country and my government and the people have been wonderful to me. But at that very moment, I thought, God, what am I doing it for? Just this bloke to pat me on the head and walk away, and there's nobody there to meet me. And the only one who got the great satisfaction out of it was myself and the team so close to me and around me.
0: Mm.
1: That was enough.
0: Did you think during your multiple heart attacks that it was the end of the road, or did that just provide you with another summit that you were inspired to climb?
1: The second one was very serious. I was clinically dead. I'd dropped down at the races, and I was with my wife. And I can, even when I came around and I was resuscitated and got my heart beating again, I can vividly remember going over median strips, my wife in the front of the ambulance and me in the back with drips all over me. And the ambulance, it was so dramatic with the ambulance siren going and going over median strips and through stoplights. Even though I was aware of all this happening, they were trying to get me to St Vincent's Hospital because I'm on the Victor Chang Cardiac Research Institute there, and I wanted to get back to the doctors that I knew. And I had another heart attack in the ambulance, and they had to take me directly to Royal Prince Alfred. And, yeah, it was touch and go for a while. It was only the magic of the surgeon's knives of Mark Shanahan and his brilliant heart transplant crew. They're the ones that did the cardiac research and surgery on me. And I did think it was the end of the road. I wasn't sure whether I was going to recover from it or not, but I was back in the water about 3 weeks later, and whilst I didn't do anything stupid, I made up my mind that I was going to recover. And these days, I train every day, but in a different manner these days. I walk very briskly, 5 kilometres around Heffron Park of a morning. I do about 20 minutes of stretch exercise, and I swim 3 kilometres every morning. So, you know, life's very full for me, and I've got a lot of nice things coming up on my plate, which you'll hear about next week, and I'm not at liberty to divulge those yet, but you'll hear all about it on Tuesday, actually.
0: All right, we'll keep our ears peeled. These days we've got incredible technology, drugs, sports psychologists. You didn't have any of that. How did you tune your mind to the various challenges ahead of you?
1: I used cybernetics, and I didn't know that I was doing it. I used to throw a picture onto the subconscious screen of my mind because I was aware that you can't perform in a manner that's inconsistent with the way you see yourself. You've got to like yourself. You've got to see yourself as a winner. And God gave us 14 billion brain cells. Now, no computer, we can't even think what 14 billion is. No computer will ever equal that. And God also gave us an imagination. No computer's got an imagination. So we can see ourselves as winner and dream about it. You can visualise what you were going to talk to me about before I came in here. That's because you've got an imagination. A computer's just an ordinary piece of material. And I used to put these images into myself. I used to swim up and down in training of a night time, sometimes in the pool on my own, and it was lonely and masochistic and monastic. And I used to start to talk to myself. That might sound crazy, but I'd start to do a broadcast. And a mate of mine is the now retired broadcaster Des Hoisted. And Des and I were pretty good mates, and I'd get in there and I'd do a crazy broadcast to myself in my mind. I'd say, now they're coming up for the next turn, and the barrel-chested Australian is just in front of the Canadian, and he kicks out in front of him, and he's holding his place there, and the old veteran, he's just giving it to him now, you know. And I used to do this broadcast, and I'd find that the pain would go away. You know, the lactic acid build-up pain, that'd go away, and I'd start to get right into it, and I'd pump it up because I started to think about racing that other guy, that imaginary bloke. And the nice thing about imagination, that bloke never ever beat me.
0: The best thing about imagination.
1: Is that crazy? I don't know, but that's the way I work.
0: A couple of weeks ago on Grandstand, we spoke with Shelley Taylor-Smith, and what really stood out about her was the way she applies the positive qualities she gains from marathon swimming to everyday life. Was it your

0: everyday life as an average Joe Blow that helped you become a marathon swimmer, or was it the swimming that helped you in your everyday life?
1: I had a pretty good role model. I had my late uncle, Ray O'Keefe. That was Johnny O'Keefe's father. The O'Keefe family brought me up through my formative years. He was a man who was a very positive man and always achieved. He was a man who had to battle throughout his life, throughout the Depression years, and a man I admired. And I guess that the whole of the family became achievers. Barry O'Keefe, I read in the paper the other day where he might become Chief Justice in the very, very near future. John, of course, was in my opinion, the greatest entertainer that this country has ever had.
0: But you had to say that because you were his manager.
1: Well, I was his cousin too, and I believe it. I genuinely believe it. And I think he made all of us aware that we had to excel at something. I'm very pleased that I found something that I could excel at. I didn't know what I was good at. I didn't ever tried marathon swimming, and I was pleased that I found my niche. And I can apply it to every day. I speak to corporate bodies these days as a motivational speaker, and there's no difference between a businessman and a sportsman or a bank manager. You know, we've got time for our working capital. They've got money for their working capital, and we can teach them a hell of a lot about time management, I can tell you.
0: Well, tell us about some of the other aspects of Des Renford. As we said, the manager of Rock Legend, Johnny O'Keefe, the publican, the SP bookie, the filmmaker. What are you?
1: I don't know. I just can't categorise myself. You know, every time a door closes, another one seems to open, and I take it as a challenge. What I'm doing at the moment, my wife's been jumping on my back and telling me to slow down for this project that I've got on for next week, and telling me to stop and think and start to go in one direction, because it's every time I take something on, Tracy, I become absorbed in it, and I get a manic desire to make sure that it works properly and it goes well, and it will go well too. I don't know what I should have been in life. I really would have liked to have been in public relations. If I'd had my life over again in a physical term, I'd like to go back 40 years and say, hey, I'd go into PR and advertising, because I feel as though that's my area.
0: Wouldn't you say that's what you're doing now? Very much a PR person.
1: Yeah, it's a bit late though to start carving out a completely new career when you're almost 66 years of age, although I still believe that age is only a tag. You know, it's not how old you are, it's how you are old. You know, I see old blokes at the outside lining up at the RSL at 10 o'clock on Sunday morning at the age of 30, and I see young men down the beach jogging up and down the beach and doing their few laps every morning at 80 years of age, and they're bloody intelligent and nice fellas to talk to. As a matter of fact, we call them the lower house, because they all argue and work out how the country should be run, and there's a lot of sense comes out of them too.
0: You're not saying, though, that you'd give up this life that you've had to live another lifestyle?
1: No, I don't begrudge any minute of it. I've been very, very fortunate. My wife and I have had 25 years of marital bliss. We've been married 47 years, mind you, but and we love each other dearly. It's 47 years on the 20th of July, just coming up now, and we're proud of our kids, we're proud of our grandkids, and they're proud of me, and I think that's part of the recognition that keeps me going. I think there's nothing nicer than my little granddaughter. She believes that her pa's the greatest thing since sliced bread. I brought the Pope out here, the Queen does what I tell her, and the Prime Minister phones me up to see how he should run things. So if she sees me on television, she can't wait to go to school and say, my pa was on television last night, or he's on grandstand with Tracy Holmes this morning. And to me, that's the greatest recognition I can get, is from my family and my kids.
0: Would you describe yourself as a bit of a larrikin?
1: Well, I'd have to say that. I've always been that. I've done a lot of things that are wrong throughout my life. I've never done any criminal act of any type, but I've done a lot of things that I maybe shouldn't have done from time to time. I've done a few things that I've regretted. I've done a lot of things that I've thoroughly enjoyed that were not quite within the mainstream of the law, particularly as being an SP bookie, but it was a means to an end, and it was a way of earning a living. And I had to do that at all times.
0: What are your most enjoyable experiences?
1: Well, I suppose owning a racehorse that wins a race is one. The most enjoyable experiences I've always found within the framework of my swimming. As I said, to swim the English Channel once, to win the Australian Marathon title. I think when I was awarded the MBE by Her Majesty, I'm still a fiercely loyal Australian who doesn't want to be a republic, who

0: who doesn't want to change that flag that we... my dad fought under at Gallipoli. I fought under in World War II in the Royal Australian Navy, and that I've competed for as a sportsman. I don't think any sportsman would want to change it. He's got the wrong idea. He hasn't got the blag in the street. I don't preach it and throw it about. I'm a deeply religious person. You wouldn't think so to read my book or some of the things that I've done, but I am very God-fearing and very religious to my own religion. And maybe one of the nicest things that ever happened to me in my life was to be given a knighthood by His Holiness Pope John Paul II in 1990.
1: Yeah, I was going to ask you about that. How did that all come about, and what did you think when you found out?
0: Once again, I'm as good as Bob Hawke. You know, I'm a very emotional person. I'd fight a brick wall, but at the same time, I'm soft, terribly soft. I enjoy working with the camp quality kids, the kids with cancer. I enjoy working with the Special Olympics. And next Saturday, of course, I'll be working at for a couple of hours, I think, in the afternoon for McHappy Day at McDonald's over at Coogee, raising funds for the Variety Club of Australia. I enjoy doing that kind of work. I really do. And when the Pope worked out how many charities and things that I'd worked for and said that I'd made a contribution to the Catholic Church and to humanity, I thought, well... and when I got the award from the late Cardinal Sir James Freeman, it came as a complete surprise to me. I didn't think that they picked guys who'd been SP bookies and knockabout fellas who'd pinched things at different times in their life and played up. I didn't think they picked the ordinary guy in the street. And to become only the 60th person in Australia ever to be knighted by His Holiness, it was quite a great thrill for me, and a great thrill particularly for my wife Patty and my family and my grandkids. You know, it's a wonderful effort.
1: Des Ranford, thanks for your time today.
0: Thank you, Tracy.
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The widespread devastation in Nepal following catastrophic flash flooding has washed away villages and destroyed critical infrastructure. The death toll continues to rise while search and rescue teams work tirelessly to locate the hundreds missing. 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
1: Three new adventures for young readers. 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
2: Want to bite their toes? Mouse asks. No! Duck says, looking horrified.
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4: Graham Gilmore, for the many people out there who know your name so well, did you just say you're a member of the Slow Group today?
5: I certainly am a member of the Slow Group. Our dad's army is disintegrated and we're into fast and slow groups. After a long career, I'm into smelling the roses and I'm ride that slow. I reckon I could pick them too, Rick.
4: The dream just ended for a lot of people of your ilk out there, you know, Graham Gilmore in the Slow Group. But, hey, you're still riding and how old are you, Graham?
5: 72 and I've had a few battles. I've got a double knee replacement and I've had a bout of cancer and to keep going, I think it's in the blood.
6: Coming in on a wing and a prayer. Coming in on a wing.
4: I would have thought retirement. Do you ever think, oh, I'm just going to stay in bed?
5: Not really. You've got to keep active. We've got a rider here today, Ferdy Pickett, 85, and still rides very good. He's in the fast group, actually. Also, the likes of Ron Grender, who's 77, and Rowley Sloan, 75, all ex-bike riders.
4: And not just ex-bike riders, ex-Australian champions, world champions, all sorts there.
5: Oh, yes, but that was long ago, and I think you're only as good as your last ride, and my last rides weren't too flash, Rick.
4: So how many of you do this, and how often?
5: Every Tuesday, Thursday from Carrick. It fluctuates a bit from 14-odd riders to about 20.
4: Yep. And it's a tradition that goes back how long?
5: Well, we competed against one another back in the 50s, 60s, so... And then I had a long stint overseas before I come back.
4: So many riders of great quality still riding together now in their 70s. Is that because of the friendships that were forged through competition? Or?
5: Sure, the competition from years ago. We were at one another's throats back in those days. That's not so serious anymore.
6: We can still carry on.
4: I do know, Graham, that you rode a lot of six-day races and all over Europe. What are some of the highlights for you?
5: Well, as European Omnium champion, the first non-European to win that, I was ranked number one in the world for six-day racing for 3 years, 72, 73, 74. Australian road champion, professional Australian track champion, rode 127 6 days overseas, 75 times in the first five.
4: How many countries, too?
5: I did an article for a Dutch newspaper about 3 weeks ago and they asked how many tracks I'd raced on and I got to a total of 52. That included America as well.
4: So is it rain, hail or shine for this group? Or?
5: Oh, definitely not. It's got to be shine, Rick.
4: Weren't you one of the first inductees into the Tasmanian Sports Hall of Fame?
5: Yes, one of the originals. I think it was about 1987. It's a terrific honour. The only cyclist and they just keep rolling them out in Tassie. I think it must be the air and the apples.
4: A nice place to ride a bike too.
5: Oh, terrific, yeah. Where we ride now out around Whitemore, Bishop Byrne, Bracknell, hardly any cars. We might get a tractor or two passes. It's the responsibility of bike riders too to pick the right routes instead of being in heavy traffic.
7: Who's winning?
8: We graders go a little bit slower and they go at 8:15, but we all meet for coffee after and we have a great time together.
4: Hey, Ron?
7: Rick, is it?
4: Yeah. Now, I know Ron Grinder's in the A-grade bunch because that bike's got to be worth about $20,000.
7: Yeah, I wish it was. Yeah, I wish it was worth $20,000. The bike

0: You got one that actually is worth $20,000. That's Kevin Morgan, but we can't always afford those sort of bikes.
1: It is a serious bike, though, and I take it you still take this quite seriously, Ron?
0: Only as serious as I have to. These bikes make it a bit serious at times, but we sort that out after a while. It depends how the day is.
1: When you say as serious as you have to, if somebody sort of edges ahead a bit, you've got to reel them back in?
0: Yeah, there's always someone feeling their oats at this side to have a bit of a go, but these days that doesn't last too long.
2: We're leaving up past our bunch. I don't know what this other... The B-grunts leaves.
3: I'm leaving with you.
2: We're leaving today, are you?
4: No respect.
5: I'll go with Graham.
6: On a wing and a prayer. Coming in.
7: I'm Brian Finn.
8: So, Brian, 72, was it?
7: 72, yeah. I used to race when I was young on the track and road. Then I gave up when I was 17.
8: Is this a chance to, late in the day, kind of one up on Graham and beat him up?
7: No.
8: None of that going on?
7: No, we're not that competitive now.
8: Ron, with the flashing lights on the back of the bike there...
0: You can spot them out the road. They're not bad, the lights, these days.
8: I wonder if they ever know who it is they're passing.
0: I don't think they care much. No, I don't think I care much either. But as long as they pass, and most of the drivers are courteous. Occasionally we get somebody swinging on us, but people aren't too bad.
8: Ron, it's a great era for bikes. A lot of groups of older guys getting around, older women as well. Not so many groups around with the quality that's in your little group here leaving Carrick today. How did that come to be that you all come together like this?
0: Well, I suppose we're all mates from racing years ago. I'm 78 now and I've had a fair bit of weight on. I've lost it to 10 or 11 kilo. I'd like to lose another 10. And we all meet together and we just want to keep ourselves reasonably healthy. When you're in retirement, what are you going to do? Sit around or do you want to go out and do something? And I think that it's something we know we can do and have a lot of fun telling lies to each other and improving our rides. I think Graham Gilmore and Rolly Sloane have been going together for quite some time. I've only been going about 18 months. I come in from Bridport Tuesdays and Thursdays because I enjoy the ride so much. Some of the boys have just never stopped. It gets them out of the house. I suppose their wives think it's pretty good too.
8: Friendships forged through competition. Were there also some lingering rivalries when you guys first came together to ride like this?
0: Well, you'd think there might have been. There wouldn't been anyone who wouldn't have had a harsh word one time or another when they're racing. The blokes you raced against, when you race, you think you'd hate them, but you don't really.
8: Well, what are a couple of your career highlights?
0: I suppose winning the Australian Sprint Championship when I was 20 as a professional and probably winning the Launceston Six and two Melbourne Sixes, partnered by Fred Roach in Launceston and Sid Patterson in Melbourne. The Christmas Carnival was always a special time of year for racing.
8: How far are you riding today?
0: We'll do around about 60 kilometres. When I first started with these boys, I used to really struggle over that distance, but now I'm starting to enjoy it, feeling part of the bike.
8: I am going to chip away to try and get just how much competition is still involved here in these rides. I believe there's a fast and a slow group. You're in the group going a bit harder?
0: Yeah, I'm going a bit harder. We've got what's called the rehab group. They usually got new knees or new hearts or new lungs, or they take it fairly steady, but we go a bit further and a bit faster, but you go whichever bunch you want to.
8: Tell me if there's any truth in this scenario, just something I envisage. You go through a lot of little towns and hamlets. Approaching those towns, is there ever a little bit of zigzagging starts and looking over shoulders to see where the other bloke is and all of the signs that there might be a little bit of a race to get to the post office?
0: No, there's usually a race to get to the coffee shop and
8: toilet.
0: But we try and keep together in a bunch. We ride in two by two. When we come to the little towns, we just cruise through them. There might be a sprint in some of the town, the sprint line there. Everyone will make a bit of a punt at that, but that's only a bit of fun. So there's a lot of talking goes on.
8: You eventually owned up to the sprint thing. Took a while, but you got there.
0: Oh, yeah. Well, there are a couple of lines. There's one in Bishop Burn, there's one in Bracknell, and there's one here in Carrick. And I think all the boys, they've finished races in these towns one day or another, and they all know where the sprint is, but often there's not much left in the legs to have a sprint. I can tell you, Rick, I'm always pleased to get back and go and have a coffee.
8: Good to hear that you pay due respect to traffic out there, and hope that they pay you guys plenty of respect too. Some of the greats of Tasmanian sport. You should get names on your backs, I reckon.
0: Listen, our days in the sun have passed. We're just enjoying the sun now, trying to get a bit of a tan on our legs.
9: Look, Murray Pickett's my name. Pleasure to meet you.
8: Hi, Murray. I'm told you're the oldest here.
9: Yeah,
8: it doesn't stack up with how you look.
9: They're all young boys, these guys.
8: But you're in the fast group.
9: Yeah, I'm in the fast group.
8: Just a natural athlete?
9: No, I just go riding with the guys and been a bike rider for years, off and on, you know.
8: Were you a racer like...
9: I used to race. Yeah, I've been Tasmanian road and track champion in my 20s. I've been Tasmanian veteran road and track champion.
8: How is it that you don't seem to have any wrinkles or anything?
9: Oh, well, I've got wrinkles. Look,

0: No more than me. What sort of mileage are you doing today?
1: Between 50 and 70 kilometres.
0: Feels good to you?
1: Yeah, it feels good to me. Yeah.
0: How do you feel after a ride like that?
1: Quite good. I go home, cut lawns, do what needs doing around the house. And
0: so tell me about that faster group. Is it a bit competitive?
1: Not really. We all ride along and just swap turns.
0: It's not really acknowledged. It happens under the surface a bit.
1: Probably a little bit.
0: Who else rides in that group today?
1: Ron Grander, there's Rob Bryant, Kevin Morgan, ex-Olympian, Chris Hammersley, Derry McCormick.
0: How are you, Derry?
2: Good, Rick, thank you.
0: How old are you?
2: I'm 70.
0: You're a racer too?
2: Yes, I did race back in the 60s, 70s. Preferred track racing, but I did ride the road as well.
0: Was it you who had a big crash?
2: Yeah, that's coming up 5 years now. Yeah. On the tamer, yeah, I got sideswiped by a truck. Took a while to get over it. A couple of months in hospital, so yeah, no, it was a bit of a drama.
0: Put you off riding on the road for a while?
2: Does make you a bit more cautious, there's no doubt about that. So, you know, you get a bee in your brain. My wife wasn't that happy about it, I might add, but I did get back on, yeah.
0: Tell me about some of these guys you ride with, some of the legends. What's their style now in their 70s? What are they like out there? Are they a bit chirpy? And
2: yeah, you know, the competitiveness is still there sometimes, but you've got to make them realise, you know, we're not training for the Olympics or the World Championships. We're actually just going for a ride for health reasons and to keep a bit fit. They soon realise that those days are gone.
0: Is there someone you'd nominate as the alpha dog out there, or
2: probably Rob Bryan? Yeah.
0: What's Pinecone Alley?
3: Pinecone Alley has been named that after Derry McCormick was out there. Like, he's a bit of a star in the bike. He's always put on a bit of a turn. This particular day, Derry hit one of these pine cones, and next thing we hear this noise and rustle and crash and screaming. And we go back, and here he is. He's actually speared straight through this fence. How he got through it, I don't know. Hardly scratched himself, but he complained about people leaving pine cones on the road. But so it's now Pinecone Alley.
0: Did anyone stop to help, or was it too close to the finish?
3: Oh, well, we tried to help. We're laughing that much. He sort himself out. It was only one of his lighter falls.
0: So, Graham Hotchkiss, what happened to your legs? There's not much skin left on them there.
4: 3 weeks ago, I was with a group of riders on a Sunday morning ride at Youngtown there. Waved goodbye to the boys. My ute was 200 metres down the road. Hit a pothole and down I went. Knocked out. Stitches in my head. 3 cracked ribs and abrasions on my face and that, but the ribs are the worst.
0: How old are you, Graham?
4: 66.
0: Too old for that crap.
4: Yeah, like in my younger days, I had plenty of falls. Obviously, riding, as Graham Gilmore said, we smell the roses and try and enjoy it. Gotta tell your story, boy.
0: You know the reason why. I followed you guys around that beautiful circuit from Carrick to Whitemore, and always with the Western Tears. So every single time I stop to watch you go past, yabba, yabba, yabba, yabba, yabba, yabba. Endless talk. Is it like
4: yeah,
0: that the whole
4: Yeah, it
0: way?
4: Is. It is. And it's a bit of camaraderie, and we really enjoy one another's company.
0: What do you talk about?
4: Politics, the weather, how nice it is out here, because it does change with the seasons. Everyone in that group is well over 60. Some of the guys are in their late 70s. Which is amazing.
0: It's clear you love cycling. It must be hard if any one of you guys gets to the point where you think, oh, I can't do this anymore.
4: There's going to come a day, and Ronnie Grender at 76, Riley Sloan, 76, Murray Pickett at 85. There will be a time when a few of them will have to give it away, and we're going to miss everyone's company, that's for sure.
0: Been asking everybody the big wins from your career.
4: In the 70s, to race all the champions that come from overseas. Won La Trobe, got back to scratch, second in Australian road title, fastest time in 3 Launceston and Hobart races, second in a Bernie Wheel race from scratch. It was more about the friendships that evolved and the people that I met. They were the really good days.
0: Graham Gilmore, how was the ride?
5: Oh, terrific. Like, it's a bit of paradise. To see just the fields and smell the roses and ride along in the sun. Really, there's not another place in the world where you could go out and have a look at that and see those mountains so clear. Terrific place.

0: Fudging on the Blind Side.
1: Teachers have got to be explained to kids that every time you buy a scratcher, you're not going to win. There are some times when you don't win. And you can have a run that obviously in time will be offset by a winning streak.
0: Roy and HG.
2: You just have to wait.
1: You just got to wait.
2: And patience.
1: Patience.
2: And you treat the losses with the same degree of enthusiasm as you treat the wins.
1: That's right.
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4: Getting to know you, getting to know all about you.
5: Today we are getting to know, well, he's a Great Britain international. He played well over 300 NRL games. He won two premierships. Part of the West Tigers' first ever team to win a competition as a joint venture. Part of Cronulla Sutherland's first ever team to win a premiership with Louis in 2016. He is the Hind Dog, currently working with the West Tigers. He's on the line. Hello, Christopher. How are you?
6: Hey, Moordog. How are you?
5: Very well. Chris Hynington, you had a great career. Your nickname, what has stood out and stuck with you from many over the years?
6: Oh, yeah, a lot of nicknames. Hind Dog, what you just mentioned there. Hino the Rhino, I didn't mind that. Hind Doggy, yeah, yes. A few different sort of ones, but everything around Hino, yeah. So, yeah, yeah, they're probably the ones that sort of stick out a bit.
5: Yeah, well, we've got to move on, but one of the great ones that I heard first up when I met you was CW Hynington. What's your actual middle name?
6: John.
5: John, okay. First job you ever had, Christopher? Yes, go on.
6: I think they just mixed it up with William, and they started calling me CW Hynington. It was really, like, sounded good.
5: Is that what it
6: Ray
5: was?
6: Warren would say it and yourself.
5: Yeah.
6: But, yeah, so our middle name is John. We've got to clear that up.
5: Okay, Christopher John Hynington. First job you ever had was what?
6: I used to do the paper run with my dad. He would do one side of the street and I'll do the other.
5: Nice. First car you ever owned?
6: Oh, little Commodore piece of junk. Green. One of them early model Commodores.
5: Sounds horrible the whole way around, and like possibility of mufflers falling out and all that stuff.
6: Yeah, lowered. Yeah. It's like it's lowered mag wheels.
5: Do you remember, Hind Dog, when you fell in love with rugby league?
6: When I was a young kid, started playing footy when I was 9 at the Yamina Bunnies, and used to play soccer before that, and then just started kicking the footy around for the team and sort of just started from there. So at a very young age, fell in love with the game and still love it to this day, which is good.
5: Do you remember when you realised you might be able to make a career out of it?
6: Probably around when I first met Tim Sheens, probably around 19, 20 years old, where he said to come and have a pre-season with the West Tigers when he started there in 2003, I think.
5: So after your infamous train ride there?
6: Yeah, the train ride. And obviously I just thought, like, got a good opportunity to train full-time and sort of went from there, and I ended up debuting round one 2004, so it wasn't too long after.
5: What's the best piece of advice you've ever been given?
6: Less talk, more action.
5: Less talk, more action. That's you. That sums you up beautifully. You took that to heart.
6: Yeah, because I feel like you can say a lot of things but can't always back them up. So make sure what you're saying you can back up.
5: Yeah, see, I'm on the other side of that with what I do for a living. No action.
6: No, you're good. Action, mate. You're good.
5: What's an achievement you're most proud of?
6: Still married with two kids.
5: Yes. Favourite sport other than rugby league?
6: Surfing. I like surfing. Reason being, just being in the ocean, always a different sort of wave coming through. Just like the getting in the ocean and being around the surf and having a good time.
5: Well, what about a bucket list sporting event that you'd like to attend?
6: Oh, that is a good one, that one. That's very good. Maybe a Super Bowl.
5: Super Bowl,
6: yeah.
5: Everyone wants to go to a Super Bowl.
6: Yeah, I don't know. Maybe that'd
5: be great.
6: Like a surf contest at Tahiti, Chopu, where you can sit in the boat and watch the waves come towards you and watch them surf a wave out there. That would be another bucket list.
5: Yes, I can see you more doing that than being at a Super Bowl. Yeah. Chris Hynington, what was your favourite TV show as a kid?
6: Oh, I didn't watch too much TV as a kid. I don't know.
5: Well, let's change it then to your favourite TV show of all time.
6: TV show, probably like Friends or something like that. I used to watch a fair bit of that.
5: Which character are you most similar to in Friends?
6: Oh, I don't know. What do you reckon? Who do you reckon?
5: Oh, I see you as a little bit as Joey, to be honest.
6: Yeah.
5: How you doing?
0: Yeah. I've never asked a guy out before. You've never asked a guy out? No, have you? Thousands of times! That doesn't make me sound too good, does it? I don't even know how I would go about it.
7: Oh, well, what I do is I look a woman up and down and I say, hey, how you doing?
6: Yeah. Yeah, that's me, that's you.
5: What about movies? Your favourite movie of all time?
6: Men on Fire, is it? The one with Denzel Washington in it?
5: Oh, all right.
6: Always on edge. Even Point Break, I don't mind that. Patrick Swayze back in the day.
5: Yeah, surfing movie. There you go. Right up your alley. Yeah.
8: You got to go down. You cross the line and people trusted you and they died.
9: Yeah, it went bad. But real bad. Life sure has a sick sense of humor, doesn't it? Yeah.
5: What is something people may not know about you, Hondog? Do you have a hidden talent?
6: No, I don't think so. I reckon everyone knows everything about me, to be fair.
5: Can you cook?
6: No, not great. But on occasions I need to. When the missus is working back. So I'll just go to like a bolognese, pretty simple sort of dish, or a bit of Mexican or something, because the kids like that.
5: I've been so excited to ask you this next question because this could go anywhere. You, Chris Hynington, are hosting a dinner party. Give me the three people, alive or dead, that you are inviting.
6: I would go Michael Jordan.
5: He's going to a lot of these dinners, Michael Jordan. I hope he's got a good appetite.
6: Muhammad Ali. And yeah, I'm going to invite you, Andrew, to like make sure the conversation keeps continuing. No, it's not awkward, and we can get like some real good stories and information out of them. So I'd invite you.
5: Oh, no, I'd be at my best around Michael Jordan, Muhammad Ali, and you.
6: You could run, but I'm to be lighter. You could bring that in there.
5: I accept your invitation. I've RSVP'd with a tick. What, if anything, scares you?
6: Snakes.
5: Snakes. Have you ever had an experience with a snake?
6: Yeah, we went up to the reptile park here on the Central Coast, and they made me hold a big snake, and I was like terrified.
5: Where can we find you?
6: My daughter really enjoys all the reptiles, so being roped into going up there a few times.
5: Yeah, see, I had that with my kids too, especially my son Archie. Loved all that stuff, and at birthday parties, I'd be the dope with a snake wrapped around my neck. Hating every moment of it. Where can we find you on a day off if it's not the beach?
6: Maybe a cafe, getting a long black coffee in Terrigal somewhere.
5: Yeah,
6: just chilling out, catching up with mates, killing time. Yeah, that's on a day off probably, or picking up the kids from school or kids' sport.
5: All right. Music, Hino, do you have a favourite band or singer of all time?
6: Not right into my music. Maybe Pete Murray.
5: Best Pete Murray. 10 better days.

0: Yeah, loves a bit of that. I thought I had you down as an ABBA guy.
1: Yeah, not bad. Bit of bite. Yeah. Too young for that, maybe?
0: Oh, you're never too young for ABBA, mate. What's the best concert you've ever been to?
1: I went to Pete Murray a couple of times, pretty cruisy, laid back, my sort of style.
0: That is you.
1: Yeah, that's probably the best one.
0: Now, speaking of laid back, your sort of style, what is your favourite holiday destination?
1: Fiji.
0: Ah, nice. We share that, and that is very laid back. Right, yeah. Up your alley. Is there a bucket list destination you haven't been to that you'd like to go?
1: Not really. Only probably that Chopu, what I was talking about.
0: Yeah.
1: Going over there to surf. But other than that, man, that's me done. I've been to Fiji, really enjoyed it, but not really a bucket list besides going to Chopu and maybe even taking a few waves there.
0: Yeah, well, I hope to bump into you in Fiji at some point. Now, tell me this. Your best achievement with your hands, are you handy? Can you make things?
1: Not really. More like a labourer. More like a landscaper. Carry things around more than like a carpenter where you've got to be skillful.
0: So tell me what to lift. I'll lift it. Tell me where to put it. I'll put it. Yeah, fair enough.
1: Yeah, sure. A bit like Louis. Louis would be the same, eh?
0: Yeah, it'd be a bit of a punish, though, even given that.
1: Yeah, imagine working with him.
0: Is he the greatest punish you've ever played with?
1: Yes, 100%, yes.
0: Okay. Now, along those lines, Hind Dog, some quick ones to finish with. What is your take on clowns? Great fun or terrifying?
1: Nah, terrifying. Scary. Not sure who the person is under all the makeup and mask.
0: I love you even more after this. Summer or winter?
1: Oh, summer for sure. Yep.
0: Chocolate or vanilla?
1: I've got to lose some weight.
0: Get your beach bod back.
1: Yeah.
0: Yeah, good. Chocolate or vanilla?
1: Okay, summer. What's that, sorry?
0: Chocolate or vanilla?
1: Oh, chocolate. Chocolate ice cream every day of the week.
0: Sweet or savoury?
1: Sweet.
0: Peanut butter, crunchy or smooth?
1: Smooth.
0: And finally, Chris Hyington, I'm going to back you to get this right. Tomato sauce, cupboard or fridge?
1: Cupboard.
0: No, that's a horrible answer. Horrible answer. The rest were brilliant. Chris Hyington, great to catch up, mate. We'll see you at the footy soon, and thanks for letting us get to know you.
1: Thanks, Andrew. Thanks for listening, and good night. In the-

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2: 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This is the story of when Italian football club Perugia shocked the world by signing Osadi Gaddafi, the son of Libyan dictator Colonel Gaddafi. In 2021, Robert Nicholson spoke to the former Perugia players, Jay Bothroyd and Jelko Kalats, about their experience of playing with him.
3: It's the summer of 2003. An Italian top

flight side Perugia are starting their pre-season summer camp. The team is preparing for their annual fight to survive relegation. But this year they have a strong team. There's a healthy mixture of veteran players with a wealth of experience in the Italian game and young breakout stars looking to prove themselves and perhaps earn moves to more prestigious clubs. Jay Bothroyd was a forward for the team

0: VAR was like winning the title.
1: But one of the players training with the side that season was not like the others.
2: This is the newest recruit to the hyper-competitive world of Serie A football. Sadi Gaddafi is a young man rich beyond belief.
1: In one of the most unusual episodes in modern football history, the club had acquired the services of Al-Sadi Gaddafi.
2: His father is Colonel Gaddafi, for three decades oil-rich Libya strongman. Now he's supposedly a reformed character, striving to put behind him world condemnation for terrorist outrages, including...
1: Al-Sadi, mostly known just as Sadi, was known to be deeply passionate about football. He made a quick and perhaps surprisingly positive impression on his new teammates, including Jay Bothroyd.
3: Obviously, I don't condone what his father done to their people. I can only talk about my relationship with Sadi. He was just like really soft-spoken, really calm. You know, he was very generous.
0: We were somewhere in the Alps. I think it might have been Bolzano. When we were doing pre-season, we were getting battered day in, day out. Sadi was just sitting there and, I don't know, I must have been tired or grumpy. And I sort of said to him, mate, what are you doing here? Why are you getting treated like this? A couple of hours later, I got a knock on the door from his bodyguards and basically said to me, Sadi wants to see you in his room. And I thought, oh, mate, that could be the end of my life. I could be dead here. I had a chat with him and he just said, mate, it's the first time someone's really spoke to me so honestly and openly. And from there, we just become really good mates.
1: The new signing was not a true athlete, but he was working hard to improve.
3: His dream was to play football. You know, fair play to him because he didn't have to do nothing. He's a billionaire. I mean, he wasn't good enough to play.
0: Sometimes in training, things get heated. And if you're in someone's way and you get kicked, but you move on. And he accepted that. He didn't want to be treated any differently, but the players weren't stupid. They weren't going to double foot him or anything like that because the bodyguards were waiting in the car park. You know, for him, I think it was the freedom of being out of Libya and being able to enjoy his life as a normal person.
4: A normal person with absolutely unlimited money.
0: Yeah, well, that makes it a lot easier, doesn't it?
1: Where Sadi made the biggest impression was off the pitch, with an extraordinary lifestyle bankrolled by his family.
3: He called me one day and he goes, do you want to go shopping? I was like, yeah, okay then. Anyway, we end up at the airport and he's like, oh, I thought we'd go to Milan today and do some shopping there. We get on his private jet and we fly to Milan. We ended up staying. One of his friends had a birthday party. And at that birthday party, I met my wife. The way he did things was kind of, I don't know, if I was to buy a pair of trainers for someone and just gift it to them, he did that with crazy amounts of money. And it was always cash. Like, he always had his guy there that had a suitcase, like, locked to his arm. It's just, like, full of cash.
0: We had our last game before the Christmas break, and we were playing in Arezzo. And he says to me, after the game, we'll go to Milan for a couple of nights out. We had 10 days off after that. So we end up flying to Milan and we have a night out. And the next morning, he says to me, let's go to the Bahamas. I said, no, I can't go to the Bahamas. I've only got the clothes that I've got on me. And he says, don't worry, we buy everything there. And that was the type of person he was.
3: He came to my wedding. That was an event in itself because even some of our wedding pictures, you can see the security cards in the background. Like, you wouldn't know any different because they're just dressed like they're at a wedding, but they're security guards. They're holding guns. He ended up paying for my honeymoon and everything as a wedding gift for us.
1: But while Sadi was training with the side, he hadn't had a chance to play. That would change in a huge game in 2004 when Perugia went up against Juventus, a team in which the Gaddafi family owned shares and who were heavily favoured to win the tie.
0: They had some percentage in Juve, so for him it was a very big match.
1: Perugia went ahead 1-0 before Juventus had a player sent off. Then, Jay Bothroyd picked up an injury, giving the manager the perfect opportunity to bring on Sadi.
3: It went like that. You know, I got injured and obviously I came off and he came on.
1: With Sadi on the field, Perugia hung on to their slim lead and came away with a famous win.
0: It meant a lot to him that he'd come on for that match. And obviously it meant a lot to him that we won as well and being a part of it. As a footballer for him, he will treasure that moment forever. As a footballer, not as Sadi Gaddafi, as a footballer of Perugia.
1: That cameo was Sadi's only ever game for Perugia, though one that came with a great bonus for his teammates.
3: When you make your debut, normally you take the whole team out for a meal. Sadi made his debut. He wanted to buy everyone a Mercedes. Everyone at the club, an A-class.
1: Saadi's dream of being a professional hadn't quite

0: quite been realised, but it was as close as he was going to come. He stuck around for a while with other clubs in Italy and played one more competitive game, but ultimately returned to Libya in 2007. The fortunes of the Gaddafi family rapidly reversed in 2011 when the regime was toppled in the Arab Spring after a bitter civil war.
1: Where the Libyan rebellion began, and when they thought they'd roll out their revolution across the rest of the country.
0: The full scale of the family's corruption and human rights abuses in Libya were being put under an international spotlight. And a BBC Panorama investigation in 2011 found evidence that during the fighting, Saadi himself may have been responsible for an order to gun down hundreds of protesters.
1: Did Saadi Gaddafi give the order to shoot?
2: When he came that day, he didn't give the order to shoot. He said to give them one more day, and then if nothing changes, fire on them.
0: Paul Kenyon, the reporter, spoke to Saadi himself, who denied the allegations.
3: They started attacking the Katiba and the police stations, and then they took the weapons, so then I have to leave, you know, because it's very unsafe. And
0: For those who had played with him, what was now coming out in the news was a very far cry from the Saadi they had known. They were footballers, teammates who had taken him at face value.
4: I don't know the full story. Like a lot of us don't know the full story. I only know him as a person and how he was to me. For me, he was a friend. For me, he wasn't a dictator. For me, he wasn't all of that that was held in regards to his family name.
0: But now the world was seeing Saadi in a very different light, as the son of a brutal dictator, part of a regime with a horrific record.
5: You know, but when you look back now, obviously, and you know about it, and you know where that money's coming from and stuff, yeah, of course, it's not nice, you know, it's not nice to read about it, you know, to know that things were happening to his people, and then obviously he's there flaunting the cash and all this kind of stuff. And looking back now in hindsight, yes, of course, you know, if you said that to us back then, of course we wouldn't have accepted nothing, but we didn't know any different.
0: For both Jay and Jelko, playing with Saadi remains a unique and memorable chapter of their careers.
4: Very, very surreal, you know?
5: These kind of things, they just don't happen. Not many people would experience these kind of things, and it was definitely the most surreal experience I've had in my life.
6: As the Libyan regime fell and Muammar Gaddafi was killed, Saadi Gaddafi briefly escaped Libya but was extradited back to the country in 2014. He was imprisoned until 2021. Robert Nicholson was speaking to Jelko Kalatz and Jay Bothroyd in 2021 for Sporting Witness.

0: Haywire. 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
1: Chloe, Mintero, South Australia.
2: It was one of those rare days where everything just clicked. Playing for my home club of Brinkworth Kalunga Cricket Club, I was batting with a good friend. The runs seemed to come easily. A nice little two through the slips, a no ball I yeeted over my head. Then there's the cover drive.
3: And that's rocketed to the boundary and brings up Chloe Smith's 50. What a delightful innings we've witnessed here today.
2: Sunburnt skin, zinc-covered noses, wide-brimmed hats, wooden bats and stained white pants have been a constant my whole life. I played my first A-grade cricket match at the age of 8. I fielded at fine leg all day and didn't bat. It's a rite of passage for country kids, but I loved every second of it. I grew up around country cricket. Before I could hold a bat, it was my job to control the scoreboard. In fact, I think I learnt my 4 and 6 times table scoring games of cricket. As I've grown from that little girl whose bat was too heavy to now playing my favourite shots all over the field, I've realised that I dearly love this game with so much history. When Australian cricket pioneer Betty Wilson strode out to play the Poms in the 1950s, she paved the way for thousands of young Australian women, me included.
4: Clark, Hitchkey, Rob.
2: These are all names I've cheered on and thanked for breaking down barriers for women.
5: Flick off the glove, it's the end of the inning.
2: Once upon a time, there wasn't even a place for women in cricket. But now Perry, Lanning, Healy are household names, even inspiring the boys. This year, Australia hosted the Women's T20 World Cup. Every game was played at a prominent ground, aired on an early TV time slot, as players from all over the globe demonstrated that, yes, it's a woman's game. Even just watching, we're a small part of history, supporting women and girls all over the world, and we cartwheel in celebration knowing that, just like a cover drive, women's cricket is rocketing towards the boundary. And thanks to these trailblazers of women's cricket, wherever I end up in the world, I know I'll be welcome to pull on the pads and play the game I love.
0: Haywire. Young voices from regional Australia.

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7: About a good 6 metres away. Balls and faces don't work.
8: I'm standing at a sports oval in Mount Isa. The temperature's just reached the high 30s and the families are milling around undercover, talking about how we're lucky it's not too hot. And that's because a group of school students have been going wall-to-wall all week with coaching sessions on 10 different sports. Among them are Matthew and Emma, who've travelled to Mount Isa from Melinda Downs, which is north of Cloncurry.
9: We've been doing all sorts of sports.
8: What sort of sports have you been doing?
9: Cricket, gym, basketball, tennis, swimming, soccer and rugby league.
8: And what about you, Emma? What have you been up to?
10: Nearly all the same. Gym, cricket, netball, basketball, swimming, touch and soccer.
8: And have you been to the Sports for Bush Kids Week before?
10: Yes, I've been doing it all my life.
8: Yeah. And so what grade are you in now, Emma?
10: I'm in grade 5 going into grade 6.
8: Yeah. So are you heading off to boarding school in a couple of years?
10: In grade 8 I'm going to boarding school.
8: So the Sports for Bush Kids Week, it is designed to get you used to playing.

0: playing team sports and stuff like that. Do you think you will take up a few team sports when you do go away to school?
1: Yeah, I will.
0: Yeah? What sports do you think you're going to do?
1: Probably netball and maybe a bit of cricket and might do some touch.
0: Sounds like you'll be busy. What about you, Matthew? What's been your favourite sports that you've been playing at the Sports for Bush Kids?
2: My favourite sports have been gym and soccer.
0: Why is that?
2: Because gym, you get to go around doing some fun obstacle courses. And then soccer, I've been the goalie, and that's really fun.
0: And are you going to go away to school in a couple of years as well? What grade are you in now?
2: I'm in grade 4.
0: Yeah. So you've got a few years until you go away to school. But, Matthew, you were just saying to me before that you saw me at the start of the week because you'd come back from Brisbane for the State Honours Ensemble program, which is where you basically all went there to play in a 400-person orchestra. You've been going since Friday. Are you tired yet?
2: Kind of.
0: Kind of? Do you think you could go a whole nother day of sport?
2: Maybe.
0: What about you, Emma? How are you feeling?
3: Very tired, but probably just do one more day of sport.
0: And while the kids are showing no signs of slowing down, the coffee machine has been getting a workout among the parents organising the event. One of them is Genevieve McDonald, who's from Brightland Station south of Cloncurry. And she says some families have made a special effort just to attend the event.
4: One family that has to catch a boat for 2 hours to get to the mainland to then drive a significant way. But look, we've got a variety of families that, you know, are contractors, that are moving around. So from all the station families that come in, you know, everyone's got a good story to tell about the journey here and probably a better story about the journey home with some pretty overtired kids and overtired parents as well.
0: You're a parent on a property. How do you go about teaching kids all of this stuff throughout the year?
4: That's a good question. Look, we have got a sports bag that we have hired from the school, and in that has got a range of equipment that we then build into our school days. So for us, we have quite a structured day, and after morning tea we always do a sport of some description. But I guess the beauty of this week is that it gives them a chance to do those team sports, which is something they can't really participate in easily. So, you know, to be able to play soccer and kick to more than one other person is nice. And the same, you know, with basketball and netball, it's really, you know, you can practice a lot of things at home on your own, but to be able to do it in a team environment's really special for them.
0: Do you notice a difference in them when the week's finished?
4: Well, the meltdowns get quite spectacular as the tiredness gets more. But no, look, they do really well. They do really well. The littlies tend to drop off, and even my two little ones, they'll head home today because they're exhausted. It's been a big week.

speaks righteous. Sister Cena says funky. How bizarre.

stuck around. TV news and cameras, there's choppers in the sky. Marines, police, reporters ask where, for and why. Belly yells, we're out of here.

0: Bludging on the Blind Side.
1: If we truly are a sporting nation, then we need a section in the census about our sporting interests and affiliations.
2: Why is this?
0: I know. Ryan HG.
2: Surely a write-in campaign would draw the attention of organisers to the need for these questions. And maybe you mark it up yourself.
1: Or just up the top of it. You know, I love Manly. Foz is doing a great job.
2: And I get all my rugby league from Bludging on the Blind Side.
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4: Hi, I'm Jen Dale, and this is Sporting Witness from the BBC World Service. If you're a regular listener, feel free to skip ahead a little bit. But if you're listening for the very first time, welcome. 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If that sounds like something you'd listen to, hit subscribe wherever you get your BBC podcasts and turn on your notifications so you never miss an episode. I'm taking you back to November the 6th, 1993, when a highly anticipated boxing rematch turns into one of the sport's strangest spectacles.
5: Evander Holyfield has regained his WBA and IBF world titles from Riddick Bowe in a bizarre contest, even by Las Vegas standards. The bout in an open-air arena was interrupted by the appearance of a parachutist.
6: Out of the sky, all of a sudden, the intruder, he had a parachute attached to this fan contraption that had a motor in it.
4: The sun's gone down in the Nevada desert, and it's a cool night as thousands of people gather to watch Repeat or Revenge, a World Heavyweight Championship showdown between Evander Holyfield and Riddick Bowe at the iconic Caesars Palace. Holyfield had lost his title to Bowe the previous year.
6: It was outside of the hotel itself. It was four sides of bleachers held around, I believe, for that fight, around 18,000. And it was sold out, a nice November night, very calm and very peaceful.
4: Mark Ratner has been in his job as executive director of the Nevada State Athletic Commission for less than a year. So what does that mean?
6: My role was to run the day-to-day business, which was licensing the fighters, picking the officials, working with the venue, working with security, just every detail that a fight would have. I was sitting at ringside. I could touch the canvas where they were fighting. It was within probably less than a foot from me. I was sitting right next to one of the judges.
4: Cameras are rolling as the bout is being shown live around the world. Six rounds in, and it seems to be anybody's fight.
6: I thought it was pretty even. Riddick was a little taller. Evander was a real tough fighter, but a little bit smaller than Riddick. A close fight, a lot of give and take, and just a typical boxing match where they were both fighting a heavyweight title, so it was a big event, and I was just watching the fights like I do.
4: And then Mark is aware of a subtle change in the crowd.
6: I did not see anything. I heard a sound in the stands, a higher-pitched screaming, which usually means, even at a boxing match, there's a fight in the stands, and I could see people looking around a little bit.
4: But it's not crowd trouble.
6: It's in the seventh round, and I'm watching them fight, and they're not quite in the middle of the ring, a little bit to one side, and I did not see him come in until he lands with his feet over the ropes, and his body is sort of hanging. And it's in the corner of Riddick Bowe.
5: The much-anticipated rematch had just passed its halfway point when 30-year-old James Miller made his unscheduled appearance. Using what police describe as a motorized parasail, Miller got caught in the canopy above the ring and fell into the crowd where he was attacked by several spectators.
4: American James Miller is wearing a white helmet, black gloves, and a red jumpsuit. Strapped to his back is an oval metal cage with a propeller. Think of an oversized desk fan. In fact, the media later dub him Fan Man. Tied to the metal cage with lots of thin cords is a blue, yellow and orange parachute that's got caught.
6: Over the ring, you have a lighting grid where all the lights are, and it's above the ring, maybe 12 feet high, and it's there for the fans and the television audience to be able to see the fighters clearly. And with the parachute was stuck on them, that was a big fear, that it could pull the sliding grid down, and then it could have injured some of the fans, possibly the fighters that were sitting on their stools. So it could have been a big, big tragedy. I think the stagehands or the Caesar's Palace people, they had cut the string so it was not going to fall down. So there was no danger then. I was never frightened, but I certainly wasn't prepared for anything like that.
5: Beau's pregnant wife, Judy, who was sitting nearby, was taken to hospital after fainting.
6: The ring announcer, Michael Buffer, his name is, he came into the ring to keep the crowd calm. There were police surrounding the guy before they took him out, the intruder.
4: After the fight, Evander Holyfield speaks to the press.
7: Well, I seen that parachute guy coming in. I didn't know what was happening, and I was trying to get out of the way. I didn't know who they were coming in after, me up both.
6: I always believed he knew where he was going, and I don't think it was an accident. I think he wanted to interrupt the fight, but I certainly never talked to him, and his story changed a couple times.
4: The media covers Miller's explanations, from it being an accident to stopping the fight because he hates violence. Whatever the motive, there are consequences for the stunt, as Fox 5 News recalls.
8: Referees put the bout on hold for more than 20 minutes while security untangled Miller's chute, freed him from the hands of angry fans, and then escorted him out of the venue. Miller went to the hospital for injuries suffered during the scuffle. Police then arrested him and fined him $200.
4: He's also charged with dangerous flying. The match commentator calls it a monstrosity of an interruption. So how does it impact on the bout itself?
6: There is no rule when somebody flies in the ring, but I had officiated in other sports, and the clock is very important. I knew enough to go to the timekeeper and then to the judges. What I did was walk around to each judge and tell them, I don't know if this fight's going to continue. Take your scorecard, turn it over, and mark where you are in the round. I went to the timekeeper and asked him how much time was left in the round. They're three-minute rounds, and I believe it was 1 minute and 20 seconds, something in that area. I went over to the fighters, and we made sure that they were both okay. We had our commission inspectors in the ring, and they were both calm. I think I said something like, if this fight continues, we're going to go right from the middle of the seventh round. My mistake was not sending them back to the dressing rooms because it was a cool night, and we put blankets on them, but we probably should have taken them back to the dressing rooms.
4: The 21-minute pause in the match leads one of the commentators to say the parachutist may be an angel from the sky for Riddick Bowe.
6: I believe Riddick was cut a little bit, and he looked a little tired. I thought it was still a pretty even fight. Evander looked a little stronger at that time. I can understand the commentator saying that. This gave him a chance to rest. When the fight did continue, it went 12 full rounds.
4: And it turns out the interrupted seventh-round scores are crucial.
6: In that seventh round, one judge scored it for Riddick Bowe, 10-9. One had it for Evander Holyfield, 10-9. And the third judge had it 10-10, an even round. And the irony of all, and this is, changes heavyweight history, is that when the decision was rendered, Evander Holyfield won the fight. And if the judge who had scored the round 10-10 had given it 10-9 to Riddick Bowe, then it would have been a majority draw, and Riddick Bowe would have kept his title. So that changed the course of history. It's amazing.
4: How does it feel to have been involved in one of the most unusual events in boxing and possibly sporting history?
6: It is part of my legacy because people still want to talk about it. I was very blessed to be inducted into the Boxing Hall of Fame, and I believe part of the reason that all people got to know me was from this incident. It's a big moment in my life. I had the best regulatory government job, I think, anywhere in the world for boxing. I really loved it.
4: James Van Man Miller did several more stunts the following year, including flying over the Los Angeles Memorial Coliseum during the NFL playoff between the LA Raiders and Denver Broncos, as well as landing on the roof of Buckingham Palace in England. Miller died in 2003. Mark Ratner lives in Las Vegas and is the Senior Vice President of Government and Regulatory Affairs for the Ultimate Fighting Championship. He was talking to me, Jen Dale, for Sporting Witness.

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5: Now, a shot on the big screen of Jai Arrow emerging with the famous Cardinal and Myrtle on, ready to walk out as a player for this club for the 99th time. And the Jerry and the Pacemakers song in the background. Tino Fa'asuamala'awi now emerges from the Titans rooms and embraces Jai Arrow, who is the nominal captain of the South Sydney Rabbitohs today. He's got jumper number 23 on his back, and basically every Titan is going to shake his hand before they take formation and walk down the tunnel. And both teams hold back a moment to give Jai Arrow his moment. He reefs his head back, showing his emotion as he walks out onto Robina, a ground which he used to call home as the Titans. But then, of course, went on to become a Rabbitoh, and now it's appearance 99 in the Cardinal and Myrtle for this man and for everyone who's arranged this, be it from the club, be it from the game. Boy, it's hard not to be stirred up by this, Clinton, as both teams now walk through the middle tunnel and out to the centre of Robina Stadium. It's not Anfield, it's Robina. But the emotion of you'll never walk alone has been apparent throughout this journey ever since we heard of that terrible news earlier this year. And Jaya, he's got his mate Cody Walker holding his left arm just to help him out. And now they embrace. He's walked to the 10-metre line at the northern end, so South Sydney are going to be receiving the kickoff. And Jai Arrow is still out there at the moment. He's waving to the crowd, having taken a position underneath the black dot at the northern end of Robina Stadium. A Titan of 56 games and three seasons here. One big chorus at the end.

0: Well, it was bigger, Chuck. The goosebumps on the neck or the lump in the throat. Paul.
1: Pretty special.
0: And he's standing underneath the black dot. Referee Liam Kennedy is officiating over all of this. And Jaden Campbell's about to kick off. So the whistle is blown to start the game. The Rabbitohs fans chant, and before Campbell kicks off, Jai Arrow is now being ushered from the field. Cam Murray waiting on the sideline. Temple Graham comes in from the wing to give him a high five. So to David Fifita, a couple of former Titans there. And now Arrow again just claps to the crowd. The interchange card goes up. Cam Murray comes onto the field. And appearance 99 in Cardinal and Myrtle is done for Jai Arrow. He will reach the century mark in the most heartwarming chapter of the Book of Feuds against the Roosters at the Footy Stadium next week. Zane, you're close at hand on the touchline. They're shaking hands and Jai's still walking along the benches there.
2: Yeah, it's a lovely moment, Hugh. A bit like you, overcome. This is so lovely, and he's a wonderful man.
0: And now we play football and the Titans kick off. I will go through these teams for you in a moment. So concedes in the tackle. We'll get up and play at 35 metres out. Smith passes left and centre field through Murray to Walker. On to Dufty, overlap on the left. He gives to Johnston. Oh, he's given the Rabbitohs fans a treat today. The try-scoring goat goes in the last play of the game. AJ in the left corner for South Sydney. And don't the fans love that? And he now goes ahead of Thomas Jenkins. Both of them had 28 going into this round. Milky didn't score last night. Johnston goes to 29 on the year, 239 in his career. So he's within sight of his career best seasons, where he scored 30 tries in both 2021 and 2022. 21's the best one, though. He played a few less games then. So 29 for the year for Johnston. 42-22 to Souths. Kick to come, which will be the last play of the game.
1: Yeah, that was spectacular. Really nice shape there. Poor old Titans have battled and willed their way back into this game, but just run out of puff in the last 5-10 minutes. Had a few calls go against them as well when momentum swung. The Souths have been the better team here this afternoon.
3: Latrell's just getting ready to try and take the conversion. Just to confirm, the season of Oliver Pascoe's over, Q. Not only with that shoulder injury, he suffered a Category 1 HIA, so he won't be available for the Dolphins game next week.
0: Thanks, Zane. It's a tough news for a man who's had an amazing story this year, going from being a tradesman to an NRL player. Latrell Mitchell's conversion attempt. 10 in from touch on the left. He's missed that to the near side. So the scoreline remains 42-22. That's game over at Robina. South Sydney led 28-0. It got back to 28-16 at one point. But the Rabbitohs have survived the Robina roller coaster to lock away their spot in the finals in 2026. Zeno, down to you.
2: I'm down here with a man who was part of a very special moment this afternoon. Not only did he score two tries, but I'm even tearing up now thinking about it. Cam Murray, you got to interchange with Jai Arrow this afternoon. How special was that?
4: Yeah, it was pretty emotional for the boys. It's a memory that'll last a lifetime. It's unbelievable moment for Jai. I'm really happy and grateful for the NRL, the club, and also the Titans for making it such a special occasion. And all the fans too, who made him feel all the love. It was an incredible occasion. I'm lost for words a little bit, and I was honoured to change over the car with Jizer and give him a little cuddle there before I ran on. So we all love him to bits, and I'm really grateful that we were able to put on such a nice occasion for him.
2: How were you able to compose yourself? Because you put on a clinic in the first 20 minutes, mate. You completely got over the top of your opposite 13 in Cooper Bye, and you really started well as a side. How were you able to put the emotions away and just turn it into football?
4: Yeah, I think we channeled it in the right way. I think we didn't want to let Jaza down. We spoke about it before the game. We wanted to go out there and channel what Jaza did every time he stepped on the field next to us. He's the ultimate teammate, and he'd do anything for his brothers out there, and we just wanted to be like that and honour him in that way. And I thought we channeled all that energy in the right way, and we put our words into actions, particularly in that first 20, 30 minutes. So, yeah, really happy with how we started. Got a bit iffy there in the middle of the game, but we're able to sort of overcome that, that a bit of a dip in momentum and win it back a bit and come home strong. So
2: it's happened a few times this year, Cam. I know against Parramatta they came back at you as well. You're taking on the Roosters next week. How important is it that you maintain the full 80 minutes?
4: Yeah, really important. Roosters are one of the best in the competition at the moment. And, we can't give them opportunities like we gave the Titans tonight. They'll make us pay. So, yeah, it's positives and negatives from that game. And rugby league's a bit of a roller coaster. We'll be able to go back and review it and see where we went wrong and hopefully right our wrongs for next week.
2: Final question. How good is it to have Troll back?
4: Yeah, it was really good. It was, got goosebumps when the crowd got around him when he ran on. He's the people's champ. And he's a fan favourite. And I was stoked for him. I know he's been stinging on the sideline, working his ass off, trying to get back. And I know that the effort that the boys are putting in every week are helping him. Was helping him in rehab and helping him with motivation to get back as fast as possible. So I'm really happy for him. There was moments there where I think he thought he might not make it back. So really happy for him and happy that we're able to put on a performance like that for him and Jai today.
2: Well, he's a fan favourite, but so are you, Cam. Congrats. You're in the finals. Thanks for chatting to ABC Sport.
4: Thanks, mate. Appreciate it.
0: What a huge game. Cameron Murray, 2 tries. Great to hear him there with Zane Bojack repeating. South Sydney, its 13th win of the season. Locked away for the finals for 2026. They've beaten the Gold Coast Titans 42-22. So that's now 5 losses in a row for Gold Coast. They remain on 6 wins. Their season will be completed here. 6 o'clock on Friday night against the Dolphins for a South's. We'll play the Roosters.
2: Joy, I'm down here with you on field. You signed some footballs, mate. What about that? How are you feeling after that experience?
5: Yeah, pretty emotional. Very grateful for everyone that's given me the opportunity to be able to do this. And yeah, very thankful.
2: Joy, can you believe the crowd? That's one of the most beautiful things I've ever seen. You seem to be loving it out there.
5: I was a bit, emotional and embarrassed, but, mate, I'm in awe of the support and, I'll never, ever forget what, everyone's done for me, and I want to, from the bottom of my heart, say a thank you.
2: Joy, I really appreciate it, mate. Continue to feel the love. We love you so much.
5: Thank you, mate. Mean not.
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0: I found out there was a little business in South Australia that made and sold croquet balls, and they were up for retirement, so I investigated and decided to buy the business.
1: I look back to Alice in Wonderland and the Queen. It's a sport associated with royals across the world. How does it feel to be running a shop out of a shed in Humpty Doo?
0: It's rather strange, actually. Yeah. No flamingos around here, but, you know. But, yeah, no, it's different. It's nice, though. It's a lot warmer than down south. That's the main reason I'm up here.
1: Some people buy a farm. Some people buy a fish shop. You bought a croquet business. It's pretty niche. Did you think it was viable at the time?
0: I wasn't too sure, actually. With a bit of insight and looking into it, yeah, it turned out to be a pretty good business. There's only two other people in the world, so, yeah, pretty niche market.
1: So, heading into the workshop?
0: This is where all the magic happens.
1: So, take us through it. Where do you begin?
0: Beginning is setting up my weights to get all the measurements right for my pigments and my materials. First start is I turn on my scales, work out my weights for depending on how many balls I'm making. Yeah, I just mix it up in a container and then they go into molds.
1: I'm looking at these molds here. You've got a cup on one side and on the other look like big pieces of hollowed out soap, I suppose. And they sit in there and you've got to move it very fast, don't you?
0: I do, yeah. There's a curing time, so I've got to get into the molds and then into a press really quick. The ball needs to be between 92.9 millimetres and 91.3 millimetres.
1: The old Imperial 3 and
0: 3 1932s and 3 1932s.
1: So it's ridiculously specific, isn't it?
0: It is, yeah. It's really spot on. They really want an exact ball. Same as goes with the weights. The weights need to be exactly 16 ounces, but you get a 7-gram leeway on that. Got to be a set pattern that goes through the balls.
1: I'm just going to pick one up here. It's got an almost mesmerising pattern of swirls and circles and lines. This is predetermined by the standards?
0: It is, yeah.
1: So you've got to churn these out one after the other, just all exactly the same. What can go wrong?
0: Oh, you can get air bubbles in the balls. You can bugger up a weight or have something sitting on the scales that you wasn't supposed to be there, so you end up with an underweighted ball or sometimes an overweighted ball.
1: How competitive is it in terms of the world market?
0: Yeah, it's fairly competitive, just because there is a lot of countries around that play the game, mostly in Australia, but I do sell, yeah, over to England, Canada, America and New Zealand, South Africa. I'm hoping to break out into a few more countries at the moment.
1: Tell us how you learnt the trade.
0: Well, when I got close to deciding on buying the business, Brian, who invented the ball, he took me under his wing for about a week or so and taught me how to make the ball.
1: It really took a week. A week?
0: Yeah, about a week. It's pretty involved.
1: And importantly, how good are you at the game?
0: Oh, I'm not too bad. Still got a fair bit to learn.
1: You say you played with your parents?
0: Yeah, we played down a little club called Sereno Croquet Club down at Portsea.
1: Do you have to travel the world trying to schmooze the croquet clubs, try and convince them to take on board your balls?
0: Not at the moment.
1: Because there aren't too many around here, huh?
0: No, there's none in the territory, but I'm looking at starting up some clubs up here, so just need a bit more paperwork to be done and hopefully we can find some land and get started.
1: This is your life now. Obviously, running a small business takes up a lot of time. What do you love about it? Why are you doing this?
0: I like being able to keep a small manufacturing business going in Australia, which I think it's a good idea, and, yeah, a niche product that people love around the world. So I decided I'd try and keep on Brian's legacy and keep making the ball.

0: 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Big hits.
1: Wants it straight down the ground for six.
0: Big wickets.
2: Big ball, that's it.
0: Big moments.
2: What about that? Unbelievable.
0: T20. One Day Internationals. The test series between Australia and New Zealand.
1: Drives beautifully through extra cover for four.
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5: Hello, Katie Smith here. This next story is from the World Service podcast, Not by the Playbook, from the BBC World Service. And you can find loads of stories like this by searching for Not by the Playbook. It was nearly 30 years ago when Australian tennis player Pat Rafter was the surprise winner of the men's US Open. Dismissed as a fluke victory by John McEnroe, Rafter returned to Flushing Meadows the following year and retained the title. And in doing so, became the world number one in the process. Not by the Playbook's Ashley Byrne has been hearing from the man himself.
6: It's the 7th of September 1997, and a crowd of excited tennis fans at Flushing Meadows in New York are enthralled as Australian outsider Pat Rafter battles Britain's Greg Rozetsky in the men's singles final of the US Open.
7: All of a sudden, I'd gone from an underdog to the favourite in my own mind.
6: After going two sets to one up, Rafter is determined to seize his opportunity for victory.
7: You know, you got everything to lose. For some reason, coming third or fourth is not as bad as coming second.
6: And as Rafter finishes the fourth set, 7-5 against Rozetsky, he not only wins his first career Grand Slam title, but also the US Open, Australia's first victory in nearly a quarter of a century. From his childhood in the Australian countryside, Pat Rafter would go on to reach the top of the game alongside giants like Pete Sampras and Andre Agassi. But as a young player, he was never sure he had what it took to be a pro.
7: In the 16s and 18s, I was really quite poor. It was a tough time for me over those next 4 to 5 years. I was 19 and I was sitting down with my mum and I just said, "Mum, I don't think I can make it. I don't think I'm good enough." And she just said, "But you don't need to make it. You just do whatever makes you happy." And that took a lot of pressure off me. So that was a turning point. I always remember that.
6: Rafter began to relax and his performance improved. In 1993, he qualified for Wimbledon and began his journey from a young talent into a top-level player, something he's still very modest about.
7: I had enough talent, but I wasn't the most talented, that's for sure. I was able to hide a lot of problems within my game through my athleticism.
6: But by 1997, Pat was on the brink of the big time as he entered the US Open.
7: I was playing pretty well. I didn't really think about winning it. I just thought about competing. I didn't have any expectations, that's for sure. So when I went there, I was just playing.
6: Rafter was the 13th seed and only 24 years old, so nobody was expecting much from him. But as the tournament progressed, more and more top players were knocked out. And in the semi-finals, he was drawn against the only player left who was ranked above him, Michael Chang of the United States.
7: I felt comfortable every time I went to play someone until I got to Chang in the semi-finals.
6: Chang was odds-on favourite, but Rafter beat him in straight sets and found himself in his first ever Grand Slam final against the unseeded Greg Rozetsky. Rafter was nervous before the game, but he got a reassuring word from an Australian great.
7: I was speaking to John Newcombe before he walked out and he just said, "No, you've got to start feeling confident about where you're at and you're better than him. This is yours. You're ready to win this."
8: At the start of the third set, Rozetsky threatened to fight back. He broke serve, but Rafter, playing his best tennis of the match, broke back.
6: Now, you beat Rozetsky comfortably and became a US Open champion, a Grand Slam winner. Back home in Australia, you became a bit of a superstar overnight, didn't you, really?
7: In a way, yeah. It was a few... You actually make me reminisce right now. It's been a long time, 20 years. So try and think about that time when, you know, you walked everywhere and people knew who you were.
6: The shock of Rafter's victory led many to write it off as a fluke that wouldn't be repeated. American player John McEnroe described Rafter as a one-slam wonder. But with characteristic good humour and modesty, He says the criticism wasn't unfounded.
7: Yeah, he can say what he wants. He's entitled to it. And he was right. You know, I wasn't that good a player.
6: Obviously, you proved McEnroe wrong and progressed in that tournament. Did you think you'd be able to do it again?
7: No, I didn't think I could do it again. I went in there feeling a little bit flat, to be honest. And Nuke pulled me aside and said, what are you doing? I said, I'm struggling here. He said, this is a US Open. Get up, get up. And I was into the third round and I actually started getting up again. And then the rest of the tournament went my way.
6: In the semi-finals, Mark Philippoussis played Pete Sampras, beating him in five sets. And this led to an all-Australian final. Rafter and Philippoussis had once been rivals for the hearts of Australian tennis fans. But on the day, Rafter's athletic energy was too much for his Aussie opponent.
7: I had no pressures like I had against Greg, so for some reason I felt really open, really relaxed, ready to play.
6: Rafter was at the peak of his powers and at the top of the game. The following season, he became world number one, a position, he says, he didn't enjoy.
7: Yeah, I just wasn't good enough to win a lot of tournaments. That was the thing, you know, so it was a lot of pressure and I knew it, part of the game, I suppose, but people like Hewitt, Kafelnikov, Sampras, Agassi. For me, I just wasn't as good as those guys.
6: Tell us about the Australian Open, because you never won that, did you?
7: No, I didn't, mate. I only won a couple of USs. That's all I could get. They wouldn't let me have the Aussie. I guess the closest one I came to was 2001 semi-finals, playing Andre two sets of one up and I cramped. So that was a bit of a shame. That was the one year I played well. It was a great ride. I enjoyed playing well in Australia because I never did it that much.
6: Outside of his back-to-back triumphs in New York, Rafter's best Grand Slam performances came at Wimbledon.
7: Wimbledon, to me, is the greatest event in the world, and it just had this feel and this awe, had a really special energy to it. I really felt it, and I'll remember that feeling till the day I die. You know, like an old movie or an old film where you take with photographs, is that haze. To me, Wimbledon had a feel of haze and smoke and mystery, and I loved it.
6: Rafter was a serve and volley tennis player, a style of playing which is best suited to fast surfaces.
7: Grass was my surface, so there's probably only a handful of guys that could win Wimbledon, and I was one of them. And I was always got myself in position to win it, but never got there in the end. And being so close, you know, it's sort of pretty painful as well.
6: He reached the final of Wimbledon in 2000, but his opponent was defending champion Pete Sampras, the greatest grass court player of his era.
7: The match itself was really ugly. You know, Pete and I always played really ugly matches.
6: Rafter won the first set after a tiebreak. The second set went to a tiebreak too, which started off well for Sampras.
7: And I just came up with a couple of really good points, and I got up 4-1 in a tiebreaker serving to go up 6-1. And I choked, and I couldn't get a ball back over the net. You know, there was moments through Wimbledon that I reminisce on really choking badly, and that was one of them.
6: Sampras won the second set, and as the evening drew in, the momentum of the match was all with him.
7: It was dark, I remember. Gee, it was dark, and we shouldn't have been playing. I'd pretty well lost the match. It was time to go, give the crowd what they want, and pack up and head home.
6: A year later, Rafter was in the Wimbledon final again. But this time, instead of having to dislodge the imperious champion Sampras, Rafter was up against Goran Ivanišević.
9: Finally, Ivanišević got his break. Deservedly, the title was his.
6: And you were runner-up again. How did that feel?
7: You know, it felt terrible. I knew I was stopping at the end of the year, so it was my last chance to win the greatest tournament, and I didn't do it. And I felt like I should have, and it hurt for a long time.
6: Rafter isn't one for spending his time sitting in a bar with a beer looking back wistfully on his career. But when forced to reflect, he sees those two victories at the US Open as the highlights of a wonderful career.
7: There's a lot of other special moments, playing Davis Cup, representing your country, playing the Australian Open main draw for the first time, going to Wimbledon, but winning the Grand Slam was my dream and I got it.
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7: Getting to know all about you.
8: Well, today we are getting to know someone who's been on the rugby league scene for a long time now with South Sydney, St George, Illawarra, and now at Cronulla Sutherland. Their lock forward, Cameron McInnes, is online. We'll get to know him. G'day, Cam.
9: Hey, mate, how you going?
8: Mate, very, very well. I feel like I know you. I've watched your whole career, but let's find out if we really do. What's your nickname?
9: There's a few that go around. The obvious one's Cam, Macca. At Dragons, Conor McGregor was pretty big, so some of the boys called me C-Mac.
8: Okay.
9: Sort of, yeah, which I enjoyed that one, but the Sharks boys don't call me that, so yeah.
8: Did you have one when you came straight into first grade at South, or was that more basic?
9: Macca, Cam. Yeah, a few of the other young boys got like things like Pup and those sort of names. So I didn't get them, so yeah.
8: All right. Do you have a middle name?
9: David, after my old boy.
8: Very nice. What was the first job you ever had?
9: I was a cellarman at my godfather's pub. So, yeah, changing the kegs and, doing all that sort of thing.
8: That used to be a real rugby league job. In the days where players had to work, that was always listed on the TV coverage, occupation, cellarman.
9: It was good. I enjoyed it. It was something to do, but, yeah, that was interesting.
8: Well, if it was a real job, it'd be hard work too.
9: Yeah. It was hard work, all the kegs and doing all that, making sure I put the beer pipes, making sure they went the right place and things like that. So, yeah.
8: That sounds reasonably important part of it all, that's for sure. What was the first car you ever had?
9: I had a Toyota Corolla 1991 model.
8: Did you love it? Did you love it to bits?
9: No, I didn't. It didn't have any miles on. An old lady sort of hadn't been driving it, but you have to warm it up in the mornings. And I lived near this busy intersection, and if I didn't warm it up enough, I'd stop and then have to turn right in the intersection. And sometimes the engine had cut off halfway through, so I had to put it back in neutral and turn it on again, while cars were coming either way. So. Yeah, it was always a bit scary.
8: You learnt fast. Do you remember when you fell in love with rugby league?
9: I think I was always like a pretty active kid in that. I went to a daycare, and the next door neighbour, I was mates with him. He took me to footy training with him. Just my parents didn't. He did, and I loved it. But then I think when I really sort of thought, oh, how good this was, the 2000 grand final, Roosters Broncos.
8: Yeah, really?
9: One of my dad's mates come around and we watched it, and that's when I realised it was a big deal, how big of a fuss they made about it, and then I was hooked after that, so yeah.
8: When did you first realise that not only do you love playing and you're not bad at it, but you could make a career out of rugby league?
9: Yeah, like I've heard people talk about that, but I never had anything in my mind but that.
8: Yeah, right.
9: When you say when did I realise, well, I mean, I guess as you go through the ranks and, yeah, I wouldn't make all the rep teams. Like, I always made the South stuff, but in terms of school, where rep teams never got picked for any of that. But for whatever reason, I just had in my head, I'll make it happen. I don't know why.
8: Isn't that amazing, though, to think of the career you've had, and not to embarrass you, but the fact that you weren't making those junior

0: your rep teams?
1: Nah, like I might always made Harold Matz and things like that. I was nowhere near the best player, but when it came to, I went to the Catholic school system, CCC Aussie Schoolboys. I was nowhere near. My first sort of, rep team of any level was Junior Kangaroos, and that was after I'd already played first grade. So, yeah, I was a bit of a slow burner, but, yeah, just worked hard and got there.
0: What's the best piece of advice you've ever been given?
1: Yeah, so I guess, when it came to trying out those rep teams, not that really worked for me, but my old boy would always say to me, you know, attack's attack, but make sure you're ripping in defence. Like, that's how you become like a trusted teammate or player for coaches and people that want to play with you. So, yeah, from a footy standpoint, definitely that from the old boy.
0: What about an achievement, Cam, that you're most proud of?
1: Footy or life?
0: Whatever you want.
1: Yeah, our life is definitely having the kids. That's without a doubt. Lucky to have three of them. And, mate, I don't think a lot of people that have kids will say it's hard to go past that one.
0: We are getting to know Cronulla's Cameron McInnes. What's your favourite sport other than rugby league?
1: I've had a few over the years. Like, I got really big into NFL for a while, but then in the last sort of few years, players move around and things like that. And then I actually watched a couple of years ago Richard McCaw's documentary, and then I was sort of just really hooked on the All Blacks after that, even though when the Wallabies play, I'm always go for Wallabies, but more just the aura of that team. Become a bit of a rugby fan, to be fair.
0: Yeah, right. Do you have a bucket list sporting event you haven't been to that you'd like to go to?
1: Not really, but I'd say you're talking about whether it's a World Cup final, but that's in any sport. That could be rugby. That could be that could be soccer as well. So there's not in particular, but there's those big sort of ones, I'd say.
0: We are getting to know Cam McInnes. What was your favourite television show as a kid? Boy, we've had some great answers to this one.
1: Yeah, I didn't. It's funny. I didn't watch a whole lot of TV other than footy. To be fair, obviously there was The Simpsons and that people watched, but it's more later on in life that I've got into shows. So The Simpsons is probably the best I can give you, I bet.
2: Who are you supposed to be?
3: I'm Bartman.
2: Never heard of him. Full price.
3: Oh, lousy ripper. I wash myself with a rag on a stick.
0: So is that your favourite all-time show? You can go down that path.
1: No, my favourite all-time show is Yellowstone, for sure.
0: Is it? Okay.
1: Yeah.
0: What about the big screen? Your favourite all-time movie?
1: Favourite all-time movie. There's a lot, isn't there?
0: There's a lot.
1: Be all day thinking about that. I like the Equalizer movies, Denzel Washington ones.
0: Okay.
1: Yeah, I enjoy that his character. It's very the contrast between him day to day and then what he does to people is pretty crazy. So
4: what? Potatoes or a vegetable? I like crunchy things.
5: Carrots are crunchy. Dry seaweed is crunchy.
4: I'm a human, not a rabbit.
5: You want to make security guards? You got to lose weight. You got to test in 1 week. Now you ask me to help you, but if you're not willing to apply yourself. Progress, not perfection.
0: So we've all been following your career for a long, long period of time, but give us something we don't know about you. What's a hidden talent?
1: I'm not very those players that with people that, they just pick things up and they're good at everything, whether it's golf, whether it's ping pong, whatever.
0: I
1: hate them too.
0: Yeah.
1: I've never been that guy at all. I've always been the guy that just tried hard in things. But one thing I really enjoyed in school, and from time to time I've done, I enjoy writing.
0: Okay.
1: I used to love, it's probably from reading Big League religiously year after year, but I used to love writing almost like articles and things like that.
0: Really?
1: So, obviously don't do it as much anymore, but sometimes when I do write, I actually enjoy writing. So, yeah.
0: Can you see yourself doing anything like that after footy?
1: Maybe. My partner's trying to push me to explore some of those avenues now while I've still got a few years left. So, yeah, maybe something could do. I don't know. I wouldn't say I'm at any high level, but I do enjoy doing it. So, yeah.
0: Well, mate, as you know, with your current career, passion's the main go. All right. Yeah. So you're hosting a dinner party. You've got three people alive or dead that you can invite. Who are you inviting?
1: Yeah, I think a lot of people go for, like, people they've never met or they admire. But for me, like, I just think about one of the funnest times in my career were my first 2 years at the Dragons. And the three characters I'd want to have, it would be James Graham, Jeremy Lattimore, and Gareth Widdop. Just
0: Latsy's on the list.
1: Yeah, just it's just the combination of the three of them. Yeah, I just, yeah. That was the best part of on a training every day. They're just Jammo and Latsy at each other, and then Gaz sort of wind them up. It was that good. So, I'd love to be all in a room with all them again, which is hard. They're all living lives now, retired. But, those three.
0: You could get Latsy easy. He'd go to the opening of the door. or challenge to fight him. He'll take you up on that. No, we love Jeremy Lattimore here. Okay, what about your favourite band or singer?
1: Yeah, again, it obviously changes through the years, but at the moment, who would I say I'm listening to a bit at the moment? I think of someone, not too much at the moment, but Post Malone. He's just very versatile. He's started off more rap and that hip hop, and now he's country, and he's sort of, he does a bit of everything. So, you know, I do like him, yeah.
0: Yeah, I prefer him now. You'll probably.

0: Yeah.
1: What's the best concert you've ever been to?
0: I went to a Bruno Mars concert with my, she's not even my wife, my fiance. We've been engaged for 10 years. But that was like probably our first year together. He was, it was back in like 2013, 14, and he was massive at the time. So that was a pretty cool concert.
1: That could have been something we didn't know about you. I refused to propose.
0: Yeah,
1: no, or she refuses to say yes, one of the two.
0: Yeah, probably more that one, I reckon.
1: What's your favourite holiday destination?
0: We went to Fiji last year for the, with the kids for the first like big family one. That was really cool.
1: Yeah, good.
0: But me and my fiance, we went to Koh Samui in Thailand. A couple of years of our relationship. And the place we stayed at, and it was just the time was unreal. So probably have to go that one.
1: Everyone thought in 8 years you'd still wouldn't be married, and here we are. All right, let's get to some of these quickfire questions for you, Cameron McInnes. What's your take on clowns? Great fun or terrifying?
0: It depends on when it is. At night time in a dark alley, terrifying. But at
1: how many clowns are you running into in a dark alley?
0: So no idea.
1: Wow. All right. Summer or winter?
0: Winter.
1: Chocolate or vanilla?
0: Chocolate, for sure.
1: Sweet or savoury?
0: Sweet. I'm bad sweet too. That's why all my teeth are missing.
1: Okay. Peanut butter. Crunchy or smooth?
0: I'm either or, but I reckon crunchy.
1: And this last one defines people, Cam, and this might determine whether you ever get married or not. Tomato sauce, cupboard or fridge?
0: So growing up, it was always in the cupboard at home, so I didn't know any different.
1: Yeah.
0: But then once I moved out on my own and I read the bottle, I was like in the fridge, and ever since then it's in the fridge.
1: Great answer. Yeah. See, at the end of the day, that's all you got to do. Read the bottle. It's right there for you. All right. Well, Cam, get your teeth fixed. Get down on bended knee and see how we go. Mate, can't wait to see you for the rest of the year for the Sharkies. Thanks for having a bit of fun and letting us get to know you.
0: No, thanks for having me. Appreciate it, mate. Cheers.

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5: Hi, this is Sporting Witness from the BBC World Service. I'm Guy Kilty. 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For the amazing story I've got for you today, I'm taking you back to 1996 and the day the Czech Republic, now known as Czechia, reached the final of the European Football Championships in England. Before Euro 96, nobody gave the Czech Republic much of a hope. They undoubtedly had a bunch of promising players, including Patrick Berger, Karol Poborský and Pavel Nedved, who would go on to win the European Player of the Year award,

0: but back then, most people hadn't heard of them. According to Patrick Berger, his Borussia Dortmund teammate, the World Cup-winning German defender Jürgen Kohler, didn't even know the Czechs were playing at the tournament.
1: After the last training session before the Euros, he was asking me, what is my plans for the summer? And I said to him, well, I'm going to the Euros. And he said, are you going to the Euros to watch games? And I said, no. We play you guys the first game of the group stages, and then we're going to play in the final as well. And then he was laughing.
0: At Euro 96, the Czechs were drawn in a ridiculously tough group against Germany, Italy and Russia. Nobody expected them to make much of an impact, especially after they were comfortably beaten by Germany in their opening game.
1: To be honest with you, if you lose the first game 2-0 and then you know you're going to be facing Italy and then Russia, then the chances you're going to qualify are very limited. But, you know, we just said to ourselves, if we can get the result against Italy, then anything can happen because they still had to play against each other as well. Both teams still have to play Russia. So let's wait. Let's just focus on the next game.
0: Improbably, two first-half goals were enough to give the Czechs a famous win over Italy in that second game, which meant they could qualify for the knockout stages if they got at least a draw with Russia and Italy failed to beat Germany. Everything was going perfectly at first, after two early goals gave the Czechs an early lead. But, amazingly, three second-half goals from Russia meant Patrick and his team were on their way out. Then, with just 2 minutes left, chaos.
1: We got the equaliser, which we knew, you know, we are still in it, but we didn't know what the other result is. 1 minute it was like we're not qualifying, the next minute it was we qualifying, so we didn't really know. And I think after the final whistle, I think it took a few minutes, you know, before we realised that we really qualified for the quarterfinal.
0: A 3-3 draw at Anfield and a goalless draw in the other game meant the Czech Republic joined Germany in the knockout stages. And while the players may have been celebrating their achievement, a place in the quarterfinals made life complicated for some of them.
1: Most of the players, they booked their holidays straight after the group stage and they had to cancel everything.
0: It wasn't just holidays. Midfielder Vladimír Smicha was due to get married back in Prague just 2 days before the final, but more on that later. In the quarterfinals, Patrick and his teammates upset the odds to beat a star-studded Portugal side 1-0, thanks to an outrageous scooped goal from Karol Poborski. That win set up a semi-final showdown with France at Manchester United's home, Old Trafford.
1: France had a great team with Zidane in the starting lineup. So we knew we were facing, you know, probably, I mean, they were the favourites, obviously. And we kind of approached the game, just have fun, play as best as we can, enjoy it. Opposite France, you know, they were the favourites and they were under pressure, you know, to get to the final.
0: Despite France's best efforts to score, a heroic defensive performance from the Czech Republic meant the game ended goalless after extra time. A penalty shootout would decide who would go on to face Germany or host England in the final. Patrick stepped up to take the Czech Republic's third spot kick.
1: Well, you don't want to go there, you know, let me tell you. If somebody is saying something different, you know, they are lying. Nobody wants to go there and take the penalty because obviously it is a huge moment. If you miss the penalty, it could be your fault, you know, that you're not going to qualify for the final. I was never a penalty taker, you know, who was waiting for the move of the goalkeeper. I always wanted just to pick the spot and then try to put the ball in that spot that I have chosen. And luckily, I scored.
0: The tension mounted at Old Trafford as each side scored their first five penalties. Then the Czechs took the advantage when goalkeeper Peter Kuba saved France's sixth. Defender Miroslav Kadlec stepped up to score the winning penalty to send the Czechs through to the final at Wembley.
1: When we won, we couldn't believe it. We were just like living the dream and it was amazing, amazing feeling. It was an amazing moment for us, but also for the country because that was the first tournament where we have represented Czech Republic. It was the first major tournament for us, for the people, for the country, and to manage to get to the final was kind of like a miracle for everyone, but we had a unbelievable support from everyone at the time, and the communication was through faxes in 96. There was not many mobile phones at the time, so we were getting faxes from all sorts of people, you know, congratulations, you know, after we qualified from the group stages and then also after the quarterfinal, semifinal, and yeah, it was fantastic.
0: Incredibly, the Czech Republic

0: Republic were in the final, where they would face the mighty Germany again. So, what about Vladimir Smicha's wedding?
1: He flew to Prague in the morning, had the wedding, and the same day in the evening he had to come back. Obviously, because the euphoria in Czech Republic at the time was massive. He had a wedding in the city centre and there were thousands and thousands of people.
0: The honeymoon would have to wait, though, as just 2 days afterwards, the Czech players walked out of the famous Wembley Tunnel for the final.
1: It was unreal, unreal feeling, you know, just to walk and represent your country in the final of the European Championship at Wembley. Meeting the Queen, you know, shake the hands with the Queen, the icing on the cake as well. So not many people in the world had the opportunity to shake the hand with the Queen of England. So, yeah, it was fantastic memory. Amazing.
0: After an hour without any score, the Czech Republic were awarded a penalty. He didn't know it until the last minute, but the responsibility for taking it fell to Patrick.
1: I think I was not even the one who was supposed to take the penalty, but I can't remember who was the first one. But I could see nobody really wanted to take the ball. And I think I was the second to be the penalty taker. So I took the ball, and the only thing in my mind was just hit it as hard as possible and hit the target. And it was not the best penalty, but it was a goal.
0: In the end, an equaliser from Germany's Oliver Bierhoff took the game to extra time. Then, just 5 minutes into extra time, a speculative shot from Bierhoff squirmed through Peter Kuba's grasp and into the net. The golden goal rule was in place at Euro 96, which meant the first team to score in extra time immediately won the match and the tournament.
1: Peter Kuba, he saved us so many times during the tournament and during the qualification, so obviously it happens. And I think there were two deflections also before the ball actually got to his hands. And I mean, it happens. It happens. It wasn't meant to be. Obviously, I would love to be European champion, as probably every European footballer. But silver for us was like a gold because it opened doors to so many of us. And also, we then opened the doors for generation after us. So I have no regrets.
0: After Euro 96, Patrick signed for Liverpool, where he played for 7 years.
1: Thanks to 96, because it was played in England, I caught the eye of Liverpool and they wanted to sign me. So I'm grateful for every single moment, you know, through my career. When we came back after the final, even if we lost, there was, I think, 100,000 people waiting for us in Prague, celebrating, because even silver felt like a winning the tournament for us.
0: Patrick Berger now runs a football agency with his son. He was speaking to me, Guy Kilty, for the Sporting Witness podcast from the BBC World Service.

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1: Teachers have got to be explained to kids that every time you buy a scratchy, you're not going to win. 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
0: Ryan HG.
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1: Patience.
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1: That's right.
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8: And welcome to today's programme with me, Adi Adedoyin, coming up.
9: Feeling real good. Being back around, I feel like I was just here last year. Time fly by so fast, man, and I kind of forget that I didn't play football in 2 years. So I know I'm just going to take it all in, enjoy it, and try to get a fan something to, you know, cheer for and enjoy the game and trying to come away with a win.
8: A big night in the NFL. The three-time Defensive Player of the Year, Aaron Donald, is set to return for the first time since the 2023 season. Can he help lead the LA Rams to victory against the New York Giants? More on that later in the program, but first, Real Madrid's 2-1 defeat in the derby against their city rivals Atletico has left them fourth in the table, 6 points behind the leaders Barcelona. Only once in the Liga history have Real made up such a deficit to win the league. That was 20 years ago when the clubs finished level on points and Real ended on top because of a superior head-to-head record. Well, after Sunday's defeat, their manager Jose Mourinho turned up at his press conference with photos of two incidents that he believes should have resulted in red cards for Atletico players Cristian Romero and Lee Kang-in. But he said he hadn't seen the replays that led to the Real defender Dean Howson being sent off after a VAR review. Juan Castro, journalist at the Madrid-based paper Marca, has been following this story. Mourinho also said he hoped that the appointment of team officials for the match was a simple error, so continuing a trend of Real Madrid complaining about referees.
10: Well, a big polemic here in Spain after this derby with a lot of polemic incidents in the game. The general sensation here in Madrid is that it's true that Mourinho maybe is right in the sense that Atletico Madrid deserved two red cards directly. That is true. But also the sensation here is that these words of Mourinho are hitting a poor performance of Real Madrid. So that's the big sensation here in Madrid.
8: Last season in El Clasico, Xabi Alonso substituted Vini Jr., which arguably became the beginning of the end of his time as Real Madrid manager. Mourinho did the same yesterday. Could that cause issues internally?
10: Well, I think it's a different issue. I think Mourinho has the 100% support of Florentino Perez. So that is a big difference between Jose Mourinho and Xabi Alonso, because Xabi Alonso was not held by the president. But it's true that it's the same situation in the sense that both lost in a terrible way against Atletico Madrid. But I think there's a different issue, one to the other.
8: Atletico have made a strong start to the season. Unlike a year ago, they're playing with more attacking creativity. What's the reason behind that confidence?
10: Well, I think Simeone. We tell Simeone for good things and for the bad things is the king of this team. He believes in his success, and he's showing the way always. Probably, as you say, it's a different Atletico this year, but everybody follows him, and he follows his own strategy. So all Atleticos believe in him.
8: You mentioned a few moments ago that there's criticism of the way that Real played in Madrid. Jose Mourinho praised the team for being a unit, but is that an accurate description, or are they more a collection of individuals?
10: Well, right now, Real Madrid is not a team. It's not. At least they don't play as a whole team. That is clear, because already two defeats not big sensation of a good performance in any match. Everyone is playing for themselves probably, and yeah, the sensation here is that Mourinho still didn't collect a good team, a good side. So no big difference between this season and the last.
8: And in three league games' time, it's El Clasico. I mean, how will Real approach that game against Barcelona, who seem unstoppable at the moment?
10: Yeah, terrible. Terrible because right now it's 6 points behind Barcelona. And as you say, in 3 weeks' time, we have Clasico. So, you know, Madridistas are fearing this match because it could be 9 points in so few games, so that could be terrible. But a lot of time in between, now 3 weeks stopping La Liga and all ligas, so a lot of time to think, a lot of time to rectify. But yes, I will say that no one Madridista want to play this Clásico. No one Madridista want to see this Clásico right now.
8: Yeah, a lot of work, it sounds like, to be done behind the scenes by Jose Mourinho. Juan, thank you very much for joining us.
10: Pleasure.
8: Now to Italy, where AC Milan ended a three-match winless run with a 3-0 win at home over Lecce. Afterwards, the Milan manager, Ruben Amorim, suggested that he had learned to become more tactical and adaptable after being criticised for his rigid approach whilst at Manchester United. Our football reporter, Manny Jazmi, joins me now. Manny, what exactly did he say?
11: Yes, Amorim's 3-4-2-1 formation, to which he stuck closer than a brother at United, was heavily criticised in England. But after Sunday's win, when it looked like he was playing with a back four, he said this: "What I've felt in the last games is the same as I felt at Manchester United. I cannot make the same mistake. Sometimes we don't have the perfect characteristics to play in that way. And if we don't have it, we have to adapt. I think today it worked. In another game, we might return to the build-up with three. The important thing is that we have different ways of playing." I've been speaking to the Italian football journalist Nikki Bandini and asked her if Amorim is becoming more flexible.
12: I think it's very early to give a definitive verdict on how adaptable Amorim is or isn't so far with Milan. Certainly he's trying different things. I think it's worth saying that none of his teams have been the same so far. Six games in charge, six different teams.

0: then had a lot of the ball, had a lot of the control. It seemed like that was the shape. I'm hesitant to take one game as an example of some sweeping change, but I would agree that it looked a bit more like a back four for a lot of yesterday.
1: What was the view in Italy when Amorim got the Milan job, and how has he been received?
0: There's a degree to which in Italy we get every year this valzer delle panchine, the waltz of the benches, so you get the same people rotating around. You get, obviously, Allegri this season going to Napoli, who's already been at Juventus and Milan. The same old faces popping up in different places. And Amorim is someone from outside that system, someone who comes in as something fresh. And I think especially for Milan supporters, that was quite appealing. In terms of how it's being received and how it's going so far, very early days. I think there was an initial moment after the preseason, in particular with that win of Manchester United, where there was a lot of optimism. And I think this start to the season has been a bit of a reality check and a realization there's still a lot that this team isn't doing great. I think really the only one that stands out as an outright bad result or disappointing result is the loss at home to Benfica in the Europa League. But in Serie A, two draws out of five games, it's okay. It's a performance, I think, that more people can see it's not really fluid just yet.
1: Christian Pulisic scored his first club goal of 2026. And although Adrian Rabiot had an excellent game, is it too simplistic to say that if Pulisic plays well, Milan's attack plays well?
0: It is simplistic to say that when Pulisic plays well, the whole attack plays well, but it's also true. And I think perhaps that's almost one of those tricky truths for Milan, because we've just been talking about what Amorim's bringing in, what he's doing differently, what's changing. But the reality is that Pulisic, for the last couple of years, especially when Rafael Leao was supposed to be the other great beacon in that attack and was no longer performing to that level, Pulisic was the one who carried things. And then when he got injured a lot last season, you saw things fall off. So it's all at once encouraging that, yes, Pulisic looks like perhaps he's getting close to putting that long series of injuries last season behind him, that he might be able to make this season a better one. But also, it raises the question of when are we going to see, in particular, the 74 million euro man, Gonçalo Ramos, start to set the world alight? And is he ever going to develop into that reliable goal scorer that Milan are craving at the top of their formation?
1: Just the point behind Milan are Frosinone, who ended Como's unbeaten record with a 2-0 home win. The Frosinone goalkeeper Lorenzo Palmisani had an inspired game, but did Como's schedule, this was their fourth game already away from home, and the emotion of playing in the Champions League perhaps catch up with them?
0: Yeah, it has been a tough start for Como being on the road as much as they have. Exactly as you just said, playing in the Champions League is an extra demand on the team that clearly they handled very well, the only Italian team to win in the first round of Champions League games. Frosinone have been far better so far this season than I think anyone was predicting. They've got a young, really high energy, very Italian side. It's one of the really fun stories in Serie A this season. We've got a few of these teams that are relying on a core of young Italian players, and Frosinone are absolutely one of them. And I think they just had the bit between their teeth from the start of this game. Como fought back, and I think with better finishing, things could still have gone differently. But young teams on both sides, and Como, as you say, absolutely still adjusting to a far more packed schedule than they used to.
2: That's Italian football journalist Nicky Bandini. Manny, the three-week period of international football has begun, but the Switzerland captain, Granit Xhaka, has pulled out of their games. He's under investigation for allegedly obtaining a forged COVID-19 vaccination certificate 4 years ago. What more can you tell us?
1: Yes, back in 2022, such a certificate was a requirement in Switzerland for some travel abroad, and an investigation is underway to determine whether any criminal activity took place in obtaining a forged or false one. In a statement on social media, Xhaka says that he had a mistrust towards the vaccine. In this troubled state of mind, he said, I acquired a vaccine certificate instead of clarifying my unanswered questions in the proper way. Today I see clearly that this way was not correct. It was a mistake. I'm sorry. The Swiss Football Federation says that Xhaka's decision to withdraw from the camp had been made jointly with the management, and they'll discuss his future with the team after their games.
2: Okay, thank you. That's our football reporter, Manny Jasmi. To American football now, and the preseason Super Bowl

0: favourites, LA Rams, will be hoping to bounce back from a defeat in their opening game when they host the New York Giants at the SoFi Stadium later. The Rams had an 11-day break since the 27-7 loss to the San Francisco 49ers in the NFL's first regular season game in Australia. The three-time NFL Defensive Player of the Year, Aaron Donald, is also set to return for the first time since the 2023 season.
1: Feeling real good. Feel good to, you know, get a couple practices under my belt and get going. So being back around, I feel like I was just here last year. So time fly by so fast, man. And I kind of forget that I didn't play football in 2 years. So I kind of just feel like I'm just back to my normal self. And like I was playing last year, even though I wasn't. But I know I'm just going to take it all in, enjoy it, and try to get a fan something to, you know, cheer for and enjoy the game and trying to come away with a win. You know, this is a blessing to be out here playing this game. Still remember as a kid dreaming about and wishing getting to the NFL. You know, I was a guy that played 10 years, retired, and got to come back and do it again. So, you know, taking this moment in, taking it all in, and, you know, just enjoying my blessing.
0: Aaron Donald there. Let's bring in NFL journalist Anthony Wooten. Anthony, how big is this news of Aaron Donald's return?
2: Well, you know what? It is. It's big news. I think it's huge for the Rams. They got off to a tricky start last week. And one of their key acquisitions during the offseason, Myles Garrett, is out for at least the next four games. So there's been a bit of doom and gloom around the Rams. I think this gives them a shot in the arm. And I think they're going to manage how many snaps Aaron Donald plays, because, you know, he hasn't played for 2 years. He retired 2 years ago. He's 35 years of age, and he's got conditioning to deal with as well. But given the tough start that they've had, and then if you look at their schedule coming up after the New York Giants tonight, they've got to face the likes of the Philadelphia Eagles, the Denver Broncos, who made it to the AFC title game last season, and Josh Allen and the Buffalo Bills. So you look at that and you think, oh, blimey, okay, it's a tall order ahead of us. But you get Aaron Donald coming back. You heard him talking positively there. It gives them that boost that they need.
0: And this could potentially be a matchup between Cam Scatterbaugh and Aaron Donald, two men who won't back down.
2: That's right, yes. Yeah, as you mentioned earlier, Aaron Donald is three-time Defensive Player of the Year himself. He operates in the middle of that defensive line, so you know, he feasts on stopping anything that comes through on the ground, notably running backs. And Cam Scatterbaugh is certainly, he's like a jack-in-the-box. He got off to a great start in his rookie season. Last year, he scored 5 touchdowns on the ground in 8 starts for the New York Giants. Then his season ended with injury, but he's come back this season. Last week, ran for 81 yards, scored a touchdown. So, yeah, it could be a fun matchup between those two.
0: Yeah, a primetime matchup again for the Giants after that upset win against the Dallas Cowboys last week. Can they pull off another victory tonight, which some people would say is an upset?
2: Well, you know what? The Rams, they really did look lackluster last week down under in Australia. And looking ahead to this, the Giants, they've got a head coach in John Harbaugh who won a Super Bowl with the Baltimore Ravens and had lots of success with the Ravens. And he's got this Giants team very well organized. They've got an exciting quarterback as well. And you just look at it and you think, an upset could be on the cards. We're just going to have to see how the LA Rams get over last week. And there's still a few question marks around what happened last week. Their star quarterback, Matthew Stafford, who is the reigning MVP of the NFL, he was completely off the pace last week in week one down in Melbourne against the San Francisco 49ers. They only scored 7 points. They were the only team in the whole of the NFL to score less than double-digit points in week one. And this is a Rams team that last year outscored every team in the NFL. So still a few question marks, but it is week two. And if you're going to get things right, get it right this week.
0: And let's reflect on injuries to two quarterbacks over the weekend. Washington Commanders' Jaden Daniels dislocated his left elbow in the 37-20 loss to the Dallas Cowboys. How much of a worry is this?
2: Oh, yeah, it's a big worry. Jaden Daniels, it's going to be a huge loss for the Commanders. He was a massive loss to the Commanders last year. In 2024, in his rookie season, he helped lead the Commanders to the NFC title game. So that's effectively the semifinal for the Super Bowl. He got them that far in an almighty clash against the Philadelphia Eagles. So the fact that he is out injured and could face a lengthy spell on the sidelines. They've got a decent backup in Marcus Mariota, who's a second overall draft pick himself.

0: many moons ago, but he hasn't got that X factor that Jaden Daniels has to help lead this Washington Commanders team. And also, it's going to be a loss for fans in London as well, because the Commanders are heading to the Tottenham Hotspur Stadium in just a couple of weeks' time for a Week 4 matchup against the Indianapolis Colts.
1: Disappointing weekend as well for the Chicago Bears. They lost 9-3 to the Minnesota Vikings and then lost quarterback Caleb Williams to a hamstring injury.
0: Yes, yeah, Caleb Williams, who is the first overall draft pick from 2024. He's really come into his own, especially with the new head coach, Ben Johnson, who's he's got this incredible offensive mind. Last week, the Chicago Bears scored 59 points. At the start of the season, their head coach, Ben Johnson, had said that he wanted to break the record for most points scored by an offense in a regular season. And they got off to a flying start last week. Okay, this weekend, they only scored 3 points. They're at home. It was very rainy against their division rivals, the Minnesota Vikings. But Caleb Williams, he just offers so much. We've seen some of the magical plays they had and those kind of plays that put him on the cover of the popular NFL video game. And now he's going to be out. Question marks about how long he's going to be out with this hamstring injury. That is really going to impact the Chicago Bears. When we mentioned earlier about Marcus Mariota and the backup for the Washington Commanders, I think he offers more as a backup to that team than the Taylor Bagent, who is the backup for the Chicago Bears. So all those things that Bears fans were getting excited about, the start of the season, this free scoring offense, oh, hang on to your seats, because I don't think it's going to be as free scoring as it would be with Caleb Williams.
1: Only the second week and drama already. Anthony, thank you for joining us on Sport Today.
0: My pleasure.
1: Next, to the 13-year-old swimmer who's having a record break in Asian Games. After collecting a gold medal in the 200 meters butterfly on Sunday, Yu Zhidi added a second in the 200 meters individual medley earlier today. But it's her times making people take notice. She won in a new Games record, which was just 0.4 of a second outside the world record held by Canada's Summer McIntosh. Journalist Loretta Race from SwimSram has been keeping across the Games for us. Put into context what Yu Zhidi is achieving in the world of swimming right now.
2: Absolutely. She set the world ablaze again with another impressive performance. Her 200 IM is, as you mentioned, the second fastest swim ever, sitting only behind the world record. And at 13 years of age, she turns 14 next month. She's a dynamo in the 200 IM, the 400 IM, the 200 butterfly. I mean, she's on her way to making history in LA, and this is just one of the most impressive performances in recent history.
1: Still the 400 individual medley to come. Do we think she can pull up another special performance in that?
2: I don't see why not. She hacked over a second off this 200 IM personal best that she had entering this competition. She's already bordering on the 4:30 mark in the 400 IM. She's already the eighth fastest performer in that event. So yes, she's definitely on that trajectory.
1: So close to the world record earlier today. Do we think that Summer McIntosh should be keeping a close eye on her?
2: Absolutely. I know Summer's goal is to win 5 gold medals in LA in 2028, but I think she's going to have to, you know, really put on the guns for this with Yu Zhidi right hot on her heels.
1: I think the thing that will really catch a lot of people's attention is the fact that she's only 13 years old. I mean, is it more common for swimmers to peak at a younger age?
2: Not that young, quite honestly. I mean, we did see Michael Phelps break his first world record at 15. American Katie Ledecky was 15 when she earned her first Olympic gold medal in 2012. And oddly enough, Yu Zhidi will be 15 in LA. So I think the stars will align for this rising star.
1: I mean, she narrowly missed out of the Paris Games at the young age of 11. But you kind of alluded to this. I mean, we're talking about someone who could be a real star come the Los Angeles Games in 2 years' time.
2: Absolutely. I mean, she had a breakout year last year at the World Championships where at 12 years of age, she became the youngest swimmer to ever reach a final and win a medal. So she's already made history on that front. Now she's just going to turn and look towards the Olympics.
1: One last question for you. It's easy to forget that she's 13 years old. I mean, what is it that makes her so special to be able to handle all the attention and all the pressure at such a young age?
2: I think it's maturity. She definitely has a really good mindset. She said after the race she wasn't expecting to swim that fast. When asked if she was nervous before the race, she just remarked that she was focused on the details, what she needed to do. So she definitely has a very grounded, even-keeled mindset, which I think helps, you know, back up her physical prowess in the water.
1: Journalist Loretta Race there from SwimSwam. Now, on today's episode of our More Than the Score podcast, we discuss the decision to award Nairobi the hosting rights for the 2029 World Athletics Championships, which has generated a lot of debate. Some critics have raised objections as Kenya has endured a spate of doping scandals in recent years. 11 athletes from the country have been banned so far this year. But the former Boston and Los Angeles Marathon winner Wesley Correa says a lot is being done to tackle the problem behind the scenes.
3: Doping is an individual scene, for example. It's not a national scene. Kenya has invested dramatically on fighting doping as a government. So it's not like the nation of Kenya is suffering from the doping issue. It's individuals in Kenya that are suffering. And every country, there is individuals who do bad things. So I don't think a nation of Kenya should be judged unless doping was an event that is being sponsored by the government or something. But in Kenya, doping is an individual problem that we have. The government has invested $5 million every year, committed $5 million every year in the event of fighting doping. And yes, there's some bad people, but I don't think Kenya should be judged by this few individuals that I've gotten into. You have a pool of thousands and thousands of runners. Definitely, you're going to find bad people in those pools. So I think Kenya is doing the right thing, is moving in the right direction towards fighting doping. The government is really investing into it. And I think Kenya should be praised for what it's doing. If it wasn't for the intervention of the government in fighting doping in Kenya, it would be a disaster, not just for Kenya, but for athletics all over the world. So I think instead of punishing Kenya for doping, for bad individuals that choose to do that, let's praise the government on what they're doing towards fighting this menace.
4: Are you concerned, though, an event like this could be blighted by these kind of doping scandals in the lead-up to the 2029 Games?
3: I think the history has taught us one thing. Even when the event is not hosted in Kenya, every event that has happened, the Olympics, the World Championship, there's always some bad press that comes out about Kenyan doping issue. So I don't think it will shadow on the amazing opportunity to host. We just need to be careful as a nation, prepare both infrastructural, but also prepare in the side of making sure that we safeguard the people and the athletes that come to train in Kenya. Because doping is, yes, an individual decision for an athlete, but there's so much people, it's a business, it's like a drug cartel business. So there are people who also are doing business of selling the doping issue. So we have to make sure that when these athletes from all over the world come to Kenya, we are protecting them from these bad people that will want to tilt the name and want to sell these things to these young athletes that are coming to Kenya.
1: Lee James there, speaking to former Boston and Los Angeles Marathon winner Wesley Correa. 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Before we go, just a bit of boxing news. The long-awaited heavyweight fight between Tyson Fury and Anthony Joshua is expected to take place at Cardiff's Principality Stadium on Friday, the 11th of December. 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
10: Where's Simone?
11: A killing in the night. 20 years later, police still haven't solved the case. And I want to know why.
12: Did you kill Simone Strobel?
13: No, never.
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11: I'm Richard Baker. 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
9: ABC News, I'm Tanmaya Navada. The Prime Minister has called for countries on the front line of the climate crisis to have a greater say in responding to its impacts at a major climate conference in New York. Anthony Albanese's comments at Climate Week come ahead of his involvement at the UN General Assembly this week. In a keynote speech, he says Australia is as aware of the impacts of climate change as any other country and says for Pacific neighbours, it's a security issue. Mr. Albanese has called on countries in the Pacific to be better heard.
10: Pacific nations have long been the strongest advocates for climate action. It is literally a threat to their very existence. And the value of listening to their perspectives has never been clearer.
9: Earlier this month at the Pacific Islands Forum, Australia faced criticism for continuing to approve new fossil fuel projects. CNN, Politico and MS Now all say they're taking legal action against the Trump administration after their reporters were barred from entering the White House. Nick Parmeter has this report.
13: The three organisations say the selective ban is an illegal action and a blatant violation of the US Constitution's First Amendment. The banned networks have been reporting from an intersection just outside the White House complex since Saturday when reporters' access passes stopped working. Vice President J.D. Vance has tried to argue it's not a ban.
16: What the president has said is we're not going to give you special access inside the White House.
13: CNN has been removed from its TV pool duties to cover Donald Trump's trip to the UN General Assembly, with no replacement made in solidarity with the banned outlets. It means there'll now be no camera following Mr. Trump as he heads to New York.
9: Making news at home, all new data centres built in Victoria will have to secure their own renewable energy and won't be able to be built within 150 metres of homes under the state government's new rules for the booming sector. Here's Richard Willingham.
17: Billions of dollars of investment is pouring into Victoria to build data centres, but the big developments are also causing community backlash, with many residents opposed to centres near their homes. Under new rules to be rolled out by the state, Victorian data centres will have to cover the increased energy demand on the grid through renewable energy, either through direct generation or investment in new projects. Developers will also contribute to local community infrastructure and be forced to train Victorian workers. Some rule changes can be made quickly through regulation, but other requirements will take longer to come into effect.
9: Police say it's still too early to determine the circumstances of a shooting in Sydney's northwest that's left an 11-year-old boy hospitalised with serious injuries. Three 18-year-old men are being questioned by police and are in custody following the incident at a Norwest home on Monday evening. Police say the young boy has undergone life-saving surgery in hospital and is accompanied by his mother. Superintendent Naomi Moore says no firearms were licensed to the address where the incident occurred.
18: Given that it is so early in the investigation and we have not yet located the firearm, it is appropriate for us to have a very expansive crime scene and to take in every surrounding area there to ensure that nothing is lost, and that is part of that thorough investigation I refer to.
9: The party of Pakistan's former Prime Minister Imran Khan says three of his sisters have now been detained ahead of a protest demanding his release from prison. The BBC's Caroline Davis has more.
19: Alima Khanum was the first to be arrested on Sunday, then Dr. Uzma Khan and Noreen Niazi early on Monday morning. All have spoken up over the last 3 years against the detention of their brother, former Pakistan Prime Minister Imran Khan, who remains imprisoned in Adiyala jail just outside Rawalpindi. The orders for their arrest all accuse them of creating a law and order situation by trying to mobilise his supporters on social media and in public meetings. Their families are calling for them to be released, saying that the arrests are illegal.
9: Last month, former cricket captains, including Australia's Greg Chappell, Alan Border and Belinda Clark, renewed their appeal for Khan to be freed. And Collingwood's Nick Dacos says he's in disbelief after winning the AFL's Brownlow Medal at a ceremony in Melbourne. He's become the 10th Magpie in club history to win the award after finishing on top of the vote count with a record 47 votes. Behind him were Geelong's Bailey Smith on 36 and Western Bulldogs captain Marcus Bontempelli on 34. Brisbane's Connor McKenna won the league's Goal of the Year award, while Hawthorn's Nick Watson took out Mark of the Year. And you're up to date with the latest from ABC News. For more news at any time, search for top stories on ABC Listen or wherever you get your podcasts.
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0: side chick, Penguin Bloom, tells her story in The Little Bird That Fell. Spud and Snowball and Chattercat have giggle-inducing fun and games. And from the world of the Funny Kid series, it's Duck, When Nature Calls.
1: Want to bite their toes? Mouse asks. No! Duck says, looking horrified.
0: Three adventures from Australian storytellers. 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
1: Hello and welcome to this edition of the Sporting Witness podcast from the BBC World Service with me, Matt Pintus. Today, I'm bringing you the story of one of the world's most famous footballers to never actually play a professional game. Tonton Zolo Mokoko became a cult figure as one of the best players to ever grace the Championship Manager video game series. And yet, before the age of just 19, he had completely vanished from football's radar. It's late summer 2001 in the English city of Derby. 16-year-old Tonton Zola Mokoko is preparing for his first season with the Premier League football side, Derby County. There's a lot of anticipation and a much bigger crowd than usual for a reserve match.
3: A lot of people came around me after the game. They wanted autographs. I really didn't know why they wanted autographs from me. And then one of my teammates, Ian Evans, he said, just, you know, you don't know that you're one of the biggest players in the computer game, Championship Manager. I didn't even know that. He was the one who really introduced me to the game.
1: Later that day, Tonton went to his teammate's house, and on the screen he could see a version of himself. He was a video game legend at just 16 years old. But before we go any further, here's what you need to know about Championship Manager. As the name suggests, it's a computer game where you manage football teams. Players like Tonton are given statistics based on their abilities. The better the stats, the more valuable the players are.
3: I think the first time I played the game, it was at Ian Evans' place.
1: And what did you think of your stats?
3: I didn't even really check that, you know, because of everybody was waiting for something, you know, big to happen in my career. Everybody knew that I was going to be one of the biggest talent in world football. So, and then this one happened in computer gaming was just unbelievable.
1: Tonton Zola Mokoko was born in the capital city of the Democratic Republic of Congo, Kinshasa, in 1983. His life had tragic beginnings. When Tonton was just 9 years old, his mother was killed.
3: Sometimes in Congo, you know, things just can happen. People get shot. My mom was always going out selling stuff. And that was the time when something happened to her. I was little and it was just very hard to know that you're never going to see your mom again. It was very, very difficult for me at that time.
1: With his mum gone, Tonton was left on his own. His only hope was his older brother, Fedo, who was studying in Stockholm in Sweden.
3: He was older than me. He was around 30-something. He said, like, you know, it's better for me to move from Congo and he's going to take care of me. It's going to be good and it's a nice country. So he was like, promise me stuff. If we go there, you're going to start playing football, a team, and you're going to be having your own bike, you know, that kind of stuff make me really to move over to be with him.
1: A couple of days later, Tonton moved to Sweden to join his brother. It was a massive culture shock.
3: When we landed the plane, you know, to see all the snow and see the way, I mean, it was just different from the weather, the people, the city, everything was just different.
1: Despite all of this, it didn't take long for Tonton's football talent to be noticed in Sweden.
3: My brother took me to a small club here in where we were living in Stockholm. And then most of the time when I was playing there, I was, you know, taking the ball, just dribbling everybody. The coach there didn't like it. He was saying, like, no, you can't play with the team. So most of the time he was putting me in the bench. And then my brother said that, you know what, you are too good to play for this team. So he moved me. I mean, he called one of the biggest clubs in Sweden, Djurgården. And then when I came to try on, and everything was just, and the coach who was there said that, you know, this guy is unbelievable. I want him to stay here. So this coach was like taking care of me and he wants me even to move to his house. So he's kind of like liked the way I was playing and the way I was.
1: By the age of 14, Tonton was one of the best footballing prospects in Europe. He was offered trials with several Italian clubs, including AC Milan, but he wanted a move to England.
3: When I was little in Sweden, we always watch Premier League. We always watch English football. You know, the setup in England was different because in Italy, I was supposed to stay in a hotel. But in England, they fix you at Dick's.

0: Pigs, as Tonton calls them, were host families hired by the Premier League clubs to look after their best academy players.
1: It was easy for me to even to learn English, to be around the family. So to stay in Diggs, who was cooking food for me and, you know, washing my clothes. Just taking care of me, it was much better for me.
0: Tonton signed for Premier League side Derby County in 2000. And in the following year's edition of Championship Manager, he was the most talented young player available for gamers to buy. His online stats were incredible. He was one of the best dribblers in the game and would regularly score 30 goals a season. And it wasn't just in the virtual world that he was making an impression. After just a few months at the club, Tonton was on the cusp of breaking into Derby's first team.
1: It always was a chance for me to play for the first team because I was playing as well with the reserves sometimes, and then some of the first team players was there. We played like the first team against the under-19s, the manager there. He was asking people, who's this guy? So he wanted just to know about me, who I was, because some things I was doing in that game, he liked it.
0: Just weeks after signing his first professional contract, tragedy struck again.
1: After signing the contract with Derby County, and then my brother and me wanted to invest some money to do some few things in Congo, one day I got a call from someone, just told me that my brother died. It was very hard. I mean, at that time, I couldn't even go to bed to sleep. I was just thinking of my brother. And most of the time, I was crying. I felt very, very lonely at that time. The football was not even something for me to think about.
0: Tonton stepped away from football. It would be several years before he'd return. And by that time, it was though he'd been forgotten. Without an agent, he had to make the phone calls himself to try and convince clubs to take a chance on him.
1: It felt like when I came to try for some clubs, I was very, very good. I was doing very, very well, but then I didn't get the contract. So something felt very, very strange. Because I could go to the clubs, scoring goals, and then end up, they say, you know what, we don't have money. It was always something.
0: Tonton returned to Sweden, playing sporadically in the lower leagues before retiring at the age of 28. Looking back at his career, he often thinks about his time at Derby County.
1: Sometimes I miss those days. I loved it. It was a nice time playing for Derby County, you know, go playing games, traveling around, you know, have all these players around you and the first team players, you know, talking to them, have dinner with them, you know, learning a lot. I mean, we learn a lot of things.
0: Do you feel like if you'd had family support, you would have succeeded?
1: Yeah, definitely. Especially if I had my brother. I mean, it just felt like, you know, when he died, you know, it was like he took everything with him. And I felt like, you know, lonely and empty. I tried many years, you know, even when I go to trial, I try to do something and then I was doing well, but end up like nothing happened. So it felt like when my brother died, you know, he took something from my body.
0: More than 20 years on from his computer game stardom, Tonton continues to be recognized by fans of Championship Manager all over the world.
1: My wife, she's born here in Sweden, but her mom is from Malaysia and her dad is from China. We went to holiday. The policemen were just taking my passport, you know, turning it left and right, you know, asking, who's this? I was like, it's me, Tonton. What do you mean, Tonton? I was like, yeah, it's me. You mean? And they asked me, no, you can't be. I said, yes, it's me. And he was like, no, you can't be Tonton. Tonton, we know, is playing for Derby County. You're playing for Derby County. It's not you. I said, yes, it's me. And he was just amazed. He was like, oh, you know what? I was playing a game, Championship Manager, about you. I just love you. And then, you know, I think we took some picture and then we spoke a little bit. And then he just told me to go. It was kind of like funny because this city in Malaysia was like small city. Just to land there and then the policeman was talking to me was crazy, very crazy.
0: Tonton Makoko is now working as a football agent and club owner in Sweden. He was speaking to me, Matt Pintus, for this edition of the Sporting Witness podcast.

0: The widespread devastation in Nepal following catastrophic flash flooding has washed away villages and destroyed critical infrastructure. The death toll continues to rise while search and rescue teams work tirelessly to locate the hundreds missing. People are in urgent need of shelter, food, clean water and basic supplies. The ABC is supporting the Emergency Action Alliance and has launched the Nepal Flood Disaster Appeal. 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
6: Hello, welcome to Sporting Witness from the BBC World Service with me, Helen Ledwick. We're going back to the 2nd of May 2016 and one of the most unlikely stories in footballing history.
7: Leicester City defy the odds to win the Premier League. Delirious fans celebrate as the club, written off at the start of the season, wins the title for the first time in its history.
8: It's a dream! It's a dream! Dream come true!
6: Leicester City started the season as 5,000-1 outsiders, and they've just won England's top football league.
9: And then the whistle blows and everyone just goes absolutely bananas, goes mad.
6: Wes Morgan has just captained his team to an historic title. Only one club outside the Premier League's established elite has ever done that before. And football's changed a lot since Blackburn Rovers finished top 20 years earlier. This is the modern era. Billionaire backers, mega TV deals and sold-out stadiums.
10: You're kind of half not thinking it's going to be possible. And then the closer you get to the end of the season, the more it becomes possible. And then when it was confirmed and the impossible was reality, best feeling ever.
6: So how did the impossible become the reality? Leicester had only been promoted back to the Premier League in 2014 and spent months at the bottom of the table.
10: Yeah, we wasn't picking up the results, but we felt performances were good, were okay, you know, and we should be in a better position than we was. And then, you know, you stick to your guns, you try and keep the faith, and you try and find something that's going to change the flow of things. And we left it very late, you know, very, very late. And I think we only won 3 games before that, the 9 games before the end. And then we won 7 of the last 9. So remarkable when you think about it.
6: So remarkable, it'll become known as the Great Escape. And Leicester City have the summer of 2015 to figure out what comes next. In June, Wes is on international duties in Jamaica when manager Nigel Pearson is sacked. His surprise replacement? The former Chelsea boss Claudio Ranieri, who himself has just been sacked as coach of the Greek national team.
10: When I saw that happen, I was like, oh, that's interesting, because I knew what Claudio had done in the past. I wasn't sure about his kind of capabilities from this point on. And I wasn't there in pre-season, so I wasn't even sure if I was going to return and be playing. So there was a lot of unknowns, to be fair. Credit to Claudio. He said, Wes, I'm going to put you straight in for the game on the Saturday. So I was like, fantastic. You know, at least he has that belief and faith in me.
6: The season gets underway and Leicester are organised, efficient and disciplined. Winning, drawing, rarely a loss. By Christmas, the top of the league. Ranieri's trying to keep things calm. He keeps telling the media the only objective is to hit 40 points.
11: Leicester City make it 6 points out of 6.
12: Claudio, 2 matches, 2 wins, top of the table. Leicester on fire at the moment.
13: No, for us it's important to think match after match and to keep the point to save the club. That is important for us. 40 points and then look where we are.
12: You're just thinking of survival.
13: Yes, of course. This is the main goal. And after, we are looking. If there is something better, we are ready. But now our goal is fight every match. How was the last match?
10: I think Claudio did great there, you know, with kind of keeping that pressure off the boys. Everyone wanted, well, all the media, the news, wanted that kind of punchline headline, you know, what can you do this season? Can you win the league? The message was from Claudio, no, we're just trying to get to 40 points, you know. That's the big target. And, yeah, it wasn't that message exactly inside the dressing room, but at the same time, we knew the task. We knew that, you know, obviously things can change very quickly in football, but let's keep doing what we're doing. And I think Claudio did fantastic with kind of keeping that pressure off us.
6: The Foxes hold their nerve into 2016. And the next big test, a three-game run. Liverpool at home, then Manchester City and Arsenal away. Leicester beat Liverpool 2-0 and then beat Manchester City 3-1 at the Etihad. The team starts to believe.
10: The way we performed, the way we kind of went to Man City's backyard and come away with the points, but obviously the three goals really hit us, and I thought, wow. For me personally, I thought we could do something special here, you know, and produce the impossible. And that's the first time I felt like that.
6: And then they go to Arsenal and lose 2-1. But it isn't all bad, because something that happens in the Arsenal dressing room afterwards lights a fire under them. Some of the Arsenal players are sharing videos of themselves celebrating, posting selfies.
10: We could hear the cheers anyway, but some of the boys on the phone, I've seen pictures of the dressing room, the Arsenal dressing room, and all the guys. And I remember thinking, this is Leicester. Why are they celebrating? This is the great Arsenal. Why, this is Leicester? And I think that definitely, we learned a lot from that day in particular. And we didn't look back after that.
6: Into spring, and Leicester keep on winning. 1-0, 1-0, 2-0, a steady beat at the top of the league. There are just three games left in the season when they meet Manchester United at Old Trafford. They go 1-0 down. But Wes brings them level.
9: That point proved vital, because the next game was the Chelsea-Tottenham, and that's when it was decided. So my mum didn't come to many games, but she was at that game, you know, and it's fantastic to score. And I knew exactly where she sat. So you'll see on my celebration, I do a knee slide and then I point to the crowd, and it was pointing to my mum. You know, fantastic, because she probably comes to a couple games a season.
6: Leicester are close. They could even win the title the following night. They just need Chelsea to stop Tottenham winning at Stamford Bridge. So, of course, the squad heads over to Jamie Vardy's house to watch. That's Jamie Vardy, Leicester's leading striker.
10: So, yeah, it was kind of like a bit of a word of mouth, and was like, yeah, you know, that sounds good. Let's try and let's gather around Vards. Obviously, you know, it made sense.
6: So they're there, feeling good. The match gets underway, but it's not quite going to plan, at least not for Leicester.
10: So much hope and expectation before the game. There was a real buzz, you know, going off in the house, and everyone's like, surely it's going to happen. Then obviously, you know, 2-0 down at half-time, you're thinking, nah, we're going to have to do it ourselves. You know, it might not be. Obviously, in the second half, was a different story.
6: Chelsea come back and hold Tottenham to a draw. Leicester are champions of England.
1: So that's how the fans were celebrating as they watched the match. Let's look at Jamie Vardy and co watching.
10: Obviously, the final whistle, everyone goes ballistic. You know, everyone's going crazy. Everyone's jumping on each other. I think there's some videos online of me getting dragged around the kitchen. I remember it so kind of clearly, like, I'm being tired, like, thinking, it's just been 10, 15 minutes consecutive, like, shouting and screaming. And then everyone kind of just took a

0: maybe 5-10 minutes to kind of respond to messages and just take a sit down. And then, yeah, it definitely livened up again and it kind of rebuilt up and then started going crazy again. So, great memories, great time. And I think it lasted for probably about 6 months.
1: On Saturday, the 7th of May, 2016, Leicester City returned to the King Power Stadium, beating Everton 3-1 before lifting that Premier League trophy.
2: Yeah, to finally get a hand on the trophy, looking back and thinking where I was and where I come from, and, you know, just to play in the Premier League was an achievement, but to win the Premier League, never ever in a million years I thought it would be possible. And to get that hands on that trophy, you'll see just before I lift it, you know, I'll take a moment to myself, just close my eyes, just take a mental picture, and then I lift the trophy. And I actually needed to do that just to make sure it was real.
1: Wes Morgan retired in 2021 after nearly a decade as captain, bowing out on the day Leicester City won the FA Cup for the first time. In the seasons that followed, the club's success faded, their 9-year stint in the Premier League ending in 2023. Sporting Witness was produced by me, Helen Ledwick, using interviews from BBC Radio 5 Live and Cammie and Ben's Proper Football podcast.

0: Judging on the Blind Side.
1: If we truly are a sporting nation, then we need a section in the census about our sporting interests and affiliations.
2: Why is this?
0: I know.
2: Roy and HG. Surely a write-in campaign would draw the attention of organisers to the need for these questions, and maybe you mark it up yourself.
1: Or just up the top of it, you know, I love Manly, Foz is doing a great job.
2: And I get all my rugby league from Bludging on the Blind Side.

0: Hello, you're listening to the Sporting Witness podcast from the BBC World Service with me, Matt Pintus. Today, the lost tapes of a forgotten goalkeeping hero, rediscovered after 20 years.
1: I can do it. It'll do a chapter about me then. Stop this tape a minute. Watch this. It's only on 5 minutes. You got enough on the tape? You got enough on the...

0: by his family to play for you.
1: I started playing golf for my wife's uncle's team.
0: Les picks up the story in April 1991. He was Manchester United's goalie, playing under Alex Ferguson. He'd helped Ferguson to his first trophy as United manager in the summer of 1990.
2: After Saturday's uncultured but raw excitement, a surprise even before the start of the replay, Les Seeley preferred to Scotland's World Cup keeper Jim Leighton in the United goal.
0: Excelling in goal as they beat Crystal Palace in the FA Cup final at Wembley. And almost a year later, he was back at the home of English football, this time in the League Cup final against second division side Sheffield Wednesday. But things didn't go to plan. And just a warning, Les's descriptions get a bit graphic here.
1: A fella called Williams come through the middle and the ball's sort of slanted across the 18-yard box. And he's just got a flick in with a shot as I've gone into him. And the ball's gone wide. And I never realised I'd done anything until I looked at my knee. I mean, he was open. He had cut right, sliced right through to the bone. And you could actually see the workings of my knee inside the skin. I knew that there was only 12 minutes left because there's a big clock, and if I could stand up and play, then it would leave us with 11 men on the field. We weren't playing particularly well that day. I wasn't incapacitated, and there wasn't reserve goalkeepers. Probably if I'd have known what was going to happen to me afterwards, then I'd have come straight off and gone straight to hospital.
0: To add insult to Les's injury, United lost the final 1-0. The mood in the changing room was tense, and the adrenaline had worn off. Les was in agony.
1: There was no anaesthetic, and he put 5 stitches into my knee, on the top of my knee, and pulled it together. And I remember I said to him, "Be careful, Doc," and he said to me, "You've done your job, Les, now let me do mine." And then we got on the coach to go to the airport to get the plane back to Manchester. On the coach journey, I had a pair of grey trousers and grey slacks, but obviously trousers are quite loose at the knee. And my left knee, which the one was cut, got tighter and tighter, and I could feel the trouser getting tighter, and it felt there was no movement in the trouser in my knee. I knew my knee was swelling. Once I got into the airport, there was a delay on the plane. I couldn't walk anymore, and I just had to sit down. I had to lay down. So I laid down on the flooring in the departure lounge, and they called an ambulance.
0: Les was rushed into surgery.
1: I woke up about 2:30 in the morning, and the surgeon was still there. And I was half groggy. I couldn't remember, but I always remember him saying, who's a lucky boy then? He said, what had happened? He said, there was bacteria in the air, obviously. He said, but you'd been stitched up with dirt inside the knee. Pus had formed in the joint. And he said that it was an advanced state of turning to blood poisoning. And with the possibility of getting on the plane, the operation would have been put back 5-6 hours. Mm. And he said, quite possibly you'd have had blood poisoning, which meant laying on your back for a number of months with a drip in your arm, or if it had, there was a definite possibility that it could have killed me.
0: United were due to play another cup final, the aptly named European Cup Winners' Final, against Barcelona, and it was in just 5 weeks' time.
1: The problem was that I had a European Cup Winners' Cup final, and he said, when's the game? So I said, in about a month's time, he says, you're lucky to be alive and have your leg in one piece. You've got no chance. That was his words. He said, you've got absolutely no chance. He said, you're lucky to still have 2 legs.
0: Alex Ferguson wanted Les to play, and his relationship with United's other goalkeeping options was strained.
1: Jim Leighton couldn't possibly play because at that time, Jim Leighton was not even on speaking terms with the manager.
0: And remarkably, on the eve of the match, Les and his dodgy knee went out to train with his teammates.
1: And the first time I actually handled a ball, as I say, in anger on a football pitch and no training at all, really, was when we played the game at Feyenoord Stadium. And I was 50% fit. And actually, I mean, I think the gods of... the only shot I had was Koeman's free kick from 35 yards. From 30 yards, 35 yards. Which I would have saved with my nose if I'd have been fit, but I just couldn't get across the goal.
0: The Koeman Les is referring to is Ronald Koeman, one of the best players in the world at the time. Koeman may have scored.
1: We won 2-1. Mark Hughes put us 2 up. And I knew that if we let another goal in, and we'd end up drawing.

0: losing the game eventually that I would definitely have got the blame for it. Once the whistle went, it was a relief. They don't enjoy it, especially the state I was in. I mean, I was in a right state at the end of the game.
1: United were triumphant. They'd won their first European trophy since 1968.
0: Then I got to go for me. I was chosen to go for the urine test. And by that time, I had the bandages removed because I played the game in a big bandage. Koeman and Salinas were the two people in there. And, of course, my knee was completely bald from halfway down my shin to above me, halfway up my thigh. All you could see were, like, five stitches holding this skin together, which had been stretched because of the game and was, like, loose. The total look of amazement from Koeman. Koeman could speak quite good English, and he just said to me, well, Les, I don't know how you played with it.
1: Les's knee would plague him for the rest of his career. His fleeting time at the top of world football was coming to an end. He tried all sorts to fix it, even taking some unusual advice from teammate and Manchester United captain Brian Robson.
0: I tried all the medical people and I'd been back to the hospital a few times and it hadn't cleared up. And I seen a fella called Dr. King at London Hospital, who was the biggest man in sports injuries, and he said, I can't find nothing wrong with it. He said, I don't know why the swelling's still there. And I remember Robson going to see one of these faith healers. So I rang Robson up and he gave me the phone number. Brian Robson gave me the phone number. He said, go and see her. Now, Robson swears blind that he had a small hairline fracture on his shin bone. And she put her hands on his shin. And he had an x-ray the following day. And the fracture had gone. And I laid on a settee and she touched my knee. I mean, it was really swelled up. She touched my knee and it was like a red hot iron, like touching it, and it was like scorching. Her fingers weren't moving.
1: Whether he believed in the abilities of the faith healer to fix his knee or not, by 1994, the year that these cassettes were recorded, Les had slipped to third choice at Manchester United, and he was nearing the end of his career. He reflected on life as a goalkeeper.
0: How would you explain a goalkeeper? A goalkeeper is a madman trying to be sane.
1: Les Seely died of a heart attack on the 19th of August 2001, aged just 43. His life story is the focus of the book On Days Like These by Tim Rich. This Sporting Witness podcast was presented by me, Matt Pinters.

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1: We're just at the end of the finish shoot.
2: What do you think with Emma heading towards a gold medal after all the sacrifice? What are you thinking now?
1: Well, we're a little numb at the present time, but in fact we got the shake. But this is not just a win; this is an amazing win. She's more than a minute ahead, and it looks like we might get Emma Moffat might come through behind her as well, which could be a gold and silver. But extremely exciting, but unbelievably hot. The athletes this morning they're just suffering badly, and there's been a couple of bike crashes. Very exciting race.
2: Well, it has been an exciting race. We've got the shakes as well. I can only imagine what it's like for you to see young Emma coming towards you and running so strongly and giving this field a hiding.
1: She is. She's even accelerating up the hill at the present time, but that's her style. And, she looks like there's no going back. She's pulling ahead all the time.
2: How many family members are there with you, Greg?
1: Gary's my name, Gary Stoker. We've got Amy, which is Emma's little sister, or younger sister here as well, and my wife Maureen.
2: A family affair. I'll leave you to go and celebrate as Emma comes in and is going to win an Olympic gold.
1: I reckon you can turn your microphone off, you'll hear the roar from here without any assistance.
2: We'll enjoy it with you.
1: An amazing venue as well, absolutely fantastic.
2: Good on you, thank you, and congratulations. As we pick up Emma as she comes towards the finishing line, a little bit of a hiccup where she got herself on the wrong side of a barricade and had to become a hurdler as well as a triathlete, but she's just done it all here today. She looks as though she could go around again.
3: Yeah, I don't think she will. She might do a little victory lap, but not that long. And now Emma Snowsill coming down this beautiful blue carpet down the hill. The Australians are going crazy in the crowd at the moment, and Emma Snowsill driving towards that gold medal in this women's triathlon competition. She's dominated this running leg by... she's in front at the last leg we saw by a minute. And Emma Snowsill, now the smile appearing on her face. And she was running along in front of on top of the dam wall. And Emma Snowsill from Australia is going to take out the gold medal for Australia. The first gold medal we've won in the triathlon. We've dominated for years. We've won two silver medals. But now it's going to be gold for Australia in the women's triathlon.
2: And Charlie King is down there. Charlie?
4: Oh, the joy of it all. She just ran past me a couple of metres, so close I could almost reach out and touch her. And she's been just sensational today. And she still looks as though she's got plenty in reserve. She's got to run to the end of the straight and then turn it around and come back in front of this large crowd here at the reservoir. And they will give her a rousing cheer as she comes home, Emma Snowsill. It's been a terrific run from her and great goal for Australia.
2: And as you say, very trying conditions, a tough one to win, but she's trained well for it and she's succeeded at it.

0: 156.51 on the clock. So to get under 2 hours will be a terrific performance here.
1: Good on you, Charlie. Emma comes up, about to go round the U-turn and go back to the finish line to win the women's triathlon. She looks over her shoulder and there is just a vast distance in the background. Back to the chasers. Fernandez, I think, still in the silver medal position with Moffat challenging. I think Moffat's going to get a medal. Emma Snowsill runs out wide. She picks up an Aussie flag from supporters on the other side of the barricade. And Emma Snowsill, with the Aussie flag, running down towards the finishing line, still showing magnificent form with the broadest grin on the prettiest face you've ever seen. She won the Commonwealth Games gold medal in Melbourne, 3 times a world champion, and now for the first time, Australia is going to win an Olympic triathlon with Emma Snowsill. All the work pays off. She punches the air, she waves the flag, she grins, she slows down because the job is done. The victory is hers. The boxing kangaroos have been held over the fence. More Australian flags. Emma Snowsill, you little beauty. And even before she gets to the line, she goes over to the fans and gets the high five from the spectators. Emma Snowsill lapping up this moment of glory. A gold medal for Australia in the women's triathlon here in Beijing. She hasn't broken the tape as yet, still waving to the crowd. She gets to the line and she's home for the gold. Well done, Emma.
2: Yeah, time there, 1:58.27, 1 hour, 58 minutes, 27 seconds. And Emma Snowsill was celebrating for about 200 metres before she got to the finish line. She was almost doing a similar as Usain Bolt did in the 100 metres where he celebrated before he crossed the line. And it looks like Fernandez coming up to take the silver medal. Vanessa Fernandez, former world champion, moving into towards the finish line now. We'll just have to see where Emma Moffat is. She was closing on Fernandez. There was an 11-second gap. And it looks like, yeah, here comes Moffat now in the bronze medal position. Fernandez looking very, very tired. Certainly not the smile on her face, or nowhere near as beaming as Snowsill when she crossed the line. There's a gap already now of almost 50 seconds. And it's been a courageous performance by Fernandez, but she'll run into the silver medal position. I'm sure she'll be delighted from that. And Emma Moffat also grabbed a flag. She dropped it. Luckily, fourth place wasn't too far behind because she stopped and went back and got it. But now Fernandez coming across the line in second position to take the silver. 1:07 behind the gold medalist Emma Snowsill. They embrace now at the finish. And words of encouragement, I guess probably words of, well, bad luck, better luck next time. But Emma Snowsill is the gold medalist. And here comes Moffat now to take out the bronze.
1: And Emma Moffat with a strong run to the line, also with the Aussie flag. It is Australia gold and bronze to the two Emmas. And Emma Moffat finishing 1:28 behind Emma Snowsill, and a magnificent run for the bronze medal. And the American Bennett has faded out of the medals and might even give up fourth position, as she'll just hang on and finish in fourth place, Laura Bennett of the United States. But doesn't that look good? Gold Australia, Emma Snowsill. Silver Portugal, Fernandez. Bronze Australia, Emma Moffat.
3: That beautiful start. Those on the right, Ferrell, Bales and Tyres are hitting them up, and Lemmy, Boyle and Kirsten Steen on the left. Raylene Boyle is running in beautiful strides, so too is Jenny Lemmy. They hit the straight any moment from now, and the two Australian girls are doing very, very well indeed. There could be a big upset here. It could be a gold medal for Australia. Look at Raylene Boyle taking it away from Jenny Lemmy. The threat comes from Kirsten Steen of Poland. Can Raylene Boyle get up there and hold off the world record holder? No, Irena Kirsten Steen wins, and I think the Australian girl Raylene Boyle got second. Anyhow, Australia did get a sprint medal.
4: ABC News. Good morning, I'm Simon Lauder. Australia's joined a call for international safeguards on AI, co-signing a statement with dozens of other countries. Here's National Affairs correspondent Jane Norman.
5: Anthony Albanese has joined the leaders of countries including Canada, Germany and Singapore, calling for tighter controls of AI amid warnings the pace of development could outpace government's ability to manage emerging risks. The leaders say AI and its frontier models must remain under human direction, oversight and control. The statement has been issued on the eve of the UN General Assembly in New York and follows calls from the sector itself for regulation and a coordinated slowdown in development. agreement. But the US president has dismissed the calls as America and China compete for global AI dominance. Jane Norman, ABC News, New York.
4: An estimated 130 world leaders are gathering in New York for the annual United Nations General Assembly. America's editor John Lyons is there.
6: At a time of considerable international conflict, presidents and prime ministers are gathering in New York to discuss issues ranging from the war in Iran and the resulting energy crisis to immigration and the possible dangers of artificial intelligence. President Donald Trump and Prime Minister Anthony Albanese are due to address the UN this week, with the US president set to reiterate that Iran can never have a nuclear weapon and to argue in defense of the war in Iran. Donald Trump is also set to meet New York Mayor Zoran Mamdani today in New York City. But the most important meeting of the week is likely to be that in Washington between President Trump and China's President Xi Jinping.
4: And as US President Donald Trump weighs a possible meeting with Iranian officials in New York this week, fighting continues in Yemen between the Tehran-aligned Houthis and Saudi-backed government. Here's Middle East correspondent Caitlin Kelly.
7: Yemeni forces say they have retaken Houthi positions, while the rebel group continues to push for control of the country's western highlands to cut off the Red Sea coast from positions held by the Saudi-led coalition. The UN says nearly 700 people have been killed and thousands injured in the recent fighting. President Donald Trump called off strikes against the Houthi rebel group at the last minute over the weekend, but tensions remain high. Iran says it's prepared for a long and expanded war as the US considers a possible meeting with Iranian officials in New York this week. Caitlin Kelly, ABC News, Jerusalem.
4: US media outlets have hit back against Donald Trump's decision to ban several news organizations from the White House, filing a lawsuit and banding together to halt video coverage of the president. Here's North America correspondent Lauren Day.
8: CNN, MS Now and Politico have launched a legal challenge against Donald Trump's decision to ban them from the White House, arguing the move violates the constitutional right to free speech. CNN is also part of the press pool, which shares the responsibility and costs of following the president around with TV cameras. The four other networks who make up the pool have now banded together and say they'll suspend that coverage until further notice. The president has doubled down on his decision, posting on Truth Social that it is not an assault on the free press, but an assault on fake news. Lauren Day, ABC News, Washington.
4: Back home, where a man has been charged with concealing a serious indictable offence after an 11-year-old boy was shot in the head in Sydney's northwest. Rhiannon Solomon-Marin reports.
9: Police say the 11-year-old was shot in the face and neck at a unit in Norwest yesterday afternoon. He was taken to hospital in a critical condition where he's undergone what police say was life-saving treatment. A 44-year-old woman and four 18-year-old men were also in the unit at the time, and three of the men were arrested. Superintendent Naomi Moore says they don't believe the incident is related to organised crime.
10: We will conduct a very thorough investigation into this. It's a tragic situation.
9: Officers are also investigating where the gun came from. They say there was no firearm registered to that address.
4: Collingwood's Nick Dacos has become the 10th Magpie in club history to win the AFL's Brownlow Medal after finishing on top of the vote count last night. The midfielder was judged best on ground in 13 of 22 games played this season. He paid tribute to his dad, Magpies Hall of Famer Peter Dacos, and mum Colleen, who he says are his biggest supporters.
11: It doesn't matter if I get one kick or 20 kicks or kick five goals. I come home and it's still you're treated the same way, mum. They don't really care. So I love having a safe place that I can come home to, and that's something I'll always cherish.
4: Geelong's Bailey Smith finished 11 votes further back in second place. You're up to date with the latest ABC News.

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4: 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He had his hands on everything, both on the court, the attacker and also the defender. I thought he was out.

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4: Hello, and thank you for downloading the Sporting Witness podcast from the BBC World Service with me, Rachel Naylor. I'm going to tell you about the history of the Maccabiah Games, a multi-sport event for Jewish athletes. 10,000 people from 80 countries took part in this year's event in Israel in July. I've been speaking to Dutch gold medalist Carina Beninga. It's the 3rd of July, 1989, and we're in the Ramat Gan Stadium in Tel Aviv, Israel, for the opening ceremony of the 13th Maccabiah Games.
5: Walking into the Maccabi Stadium was amazing. I was the flag carrier for the Netherlands. And then everybody's cheering, and all the countries from all over the world are walking into the stadium wearing the country clothes. And also, if you're not used to walking in World Cups or Olympic Games, then of course it's extra special.
4: That's Carina Beninga, and she captained the Dutch hockey team. That was Carina's first games, but the event started back in 1932 in Tel Aviv. The idea for a sporting event for Jews was conceived by 15-year-old Joseph Yekutieli after watching the 1912 Olympics in Stockholm. For the next 20 years, he lobbied government officials, authorities, as well as friends about his plan.
6: The first games, which were supported by early Zionist leaders, were held in the 1930s, when rising anti-Semitism in Europe made it hard for Jews to compete in big sporting events. These days, the games aim to encourage connections between Jews in the diaspora and in Israel.
4: The event was called the Maccabiah Games, after the Jewish warrior Judah Maccabee. 390 athletes from 27 countries took part in the first games. Events included athletics, gymnastics, and swimming, even though there were hardly any official sports venues. The 5,000 and 10,000 metres took place on the streets of Tel Aviv, and there were no pools, so the swimming took place in the port of Haifa. The second games were held 3 years later, but the third was postponed until 1950, following the outbreak of World War II, and later, the Palestine War. From 1953, the games were then held every 4 years, always in Israel. Fast forward to the 1980s, and Dutch hockey player Carina Beninga was making a name for herself. She'd already won two Olympic medals for the Netherlands, a gold in LA in 1984 and a bronze in 1988 in Seoul. And in 1989, she decided to enter the Maccabiah Games. But first, she'd have to find a Jewish team to play with. That's at least nine other players and a goalkeeper.
5: You have to be a little lucky that you have quality of players that are Jewish and, you know, want to practice for a tournament.
4: How many other Jewish players did you know?
5: I think one, because I was studying with one of them and she was in my sorority.
4: And so what level were your teammates compared to you?
5: In Holland, the standard of field hockey is quite high and people start playing really young. But competing on AstroTurf in Olympic Games or competing in the Maccabi Games, you can't even compare it. My teammates at that time were playing for very average leagues. I don't believe that any of them played in the major league.
4: For Carina, going to Israel to the games reminded her of the Olympics.
5: We stayed in the kibbutz. The feeling of competing together, eating together, that is in a way the same. You have a goal, you want to compete and play well. And although that is not the first goal for the Maccabiah Games, that's what you're there for. So the moment we arrived in Israel, we went running and to make sure we, you know, adjust to the climate. And we did similar things as we did at the Olympics.
4: But the difference was the atmosphere.
5: I thought it was fun to play with Jewish athletes from all over the world and compete in cycling and tennis and bowling and bridge. It was just amazing.
4: Karina's favourite part was the connection she felt to other Jewish athletes.
5: You just talk to everybody about what you do with your Judaism, how did it impact your life.
7: It's just fantastic as a Jewish athlete to meet other Jewish athletes from around the world, and I think it's 75% social and 25% sport.
8: I'm so proud to be here. It's very exciting. It's the best for us Jew athletes.
4: A lot of the Jewish athletes competing had stories about what happened to their parents during the Second World War, including Karina.
5: My mother's family was taken into Westerbork and later into Bergen-Belsen. And my father was hidden in Holland, so he had to leave his parents. He was by himself in different families. Luckily, they're still both alive. My mom is 90 and my father's 88. But my father just told me 2 days ago that he still dreams every night about the war. So it had a real impact on my brother and me when we grew up.
4: In hockey, the Netherlands faced five other countries: Israel, the USA, Argentina, South Africa, and Great Britain. And despite their lack of experience and poor conditions at the sports centre where matches were played, the Dutch team triumphed.
5: It's the energy of the team that I remember. We had an amazing, open and friendly atmosphere and everybody was enthusiastic. But I also remember that we played on a very terrible field. So it was hard, you know, to really call it field hockey because it was a different game than playing on AstroTurf. It's much slower, you know, you can't stop the ball, you have to be lucky. Argentina was way more playing on grass, and so did South Africa. So it wasn't easy, but at the end, we had much more experience and we were more qualified to win the games.
4: Karina and her team were awarded their gold medals at a ceremony on the field. For Karina, it wasn't quite as special as winning an Olympic medal, but it was up there.
5: Winning the Olympics, you train so much longer and so much more and so much more intensive. It is very different. But winning with these people was also fantastic. I still have a picture where we're all, you know, smiling and hugging and celebrating.
4: Was there a closing ceremony?
5: Sure, yeah. Fantastic, emotional, and that's always in Jerusalem. You hug the people that you met. And again, I think a lot of marriages came out of it.
4: 12 years later, Karina returned to the Maccabi Games, this time as the coach of the Dutch hockey team.
5: That was a fantastic experience, but it's difficult to be in a tournament as a coach, as all the players spread around and they walk everywhere, they have drinks. But at that time, we had a problem because at the opening ceremony, there was an accident. There was a bridge that broke down, so people got extremely injured.
9: Moments before the tragedy, the Australian team was leading the athletes into the stadium for the opening ceremony. The bridge could not take their weight. The athletes fought for their lives. There were plenty of rescuers on hand. They struggled to help. There's no suggestion that this was anything other than a terrible accident.
5: People were crying. It was chaos. And that was even part of, you know, cancelling the games at all. But then they decided, well, especially for the injured and the dead people, they want to continue the games.
9: In the stadium, the organisers went ahead with the opening ceremony. The decision has already been criticised here. As the dancing and singing started, a few hundred yards away, rescuers were still trying to account for all the members of the Australian team.
4: Four people died when the bridge collapsed at the 1997 Games, and more than 60 were injured. And the Dutch hockey team returned without a medal. The Maccabi Games were founded at a time when many Jewish athletes didn't feel safe competing in mainstream sports events due to anti-Semitism. And Karina believes they're still relevant today.
5: I think we carry the heritage of everything that happened. You bring a sense of community, an international community. You can do that in a synagogue and you can also do that on a playing field. And for a lot of youth, it's extremely important. It's a fantastic experience. I would say that it's part of my education. So I look back with warm feelings.
4: Karina Beninger was talking to me, Rachel Naylor, for that episode of the Sporting Witness podcast.

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6: Feeling real good. Being back around, I feel like I was just here last year. Time fly by so fast, man, and I kind of forget that I didn't play football in 2 years. So I know I'm just going to take it all in, enjoy it, and try to get the fans something to, you know, cheer for and enjoy the game and trying to come away with a win.
5: A big night in the NFL. The three-time Defensive Player of the Year, Aaron Donald, is set to return for the first time since the 2023 season. Can he help lead the LA Rams to victory against the New York Giants? More on that later in the programme, but first, Real Madrid's 2-1 defeat in the derby against their city rivals Atletico has left them fourth in the table, 6 points behind the leaders Barcelona. Only once in the Liga history have Real made up such a deficit to win the league. That was 20 years ago when the clubs finished level on points and Real ended on top because of a superior head-to-head record. But after Sunday's defeat, their manager Jose Mourinho turned up at his press conference with photos of two incidents that he believes should have resulted in red cards for Atletico players Cristian Romero and Lee Kang-in. But he said he hadn't seen the replays that led to the Real defender Dean Howson being sent off after a VAR review. Juan Castro, journalist at the Madrid-based paper Marca, has been following this story. Mourinho also said he hoped that the appointment of team officials for the match was a simple error, so continuing a trend of Real Madrid complaining about referees.
7: Well, a big polemic here in Spain after this derby with a lot of polemic incidents in the game. The general sensation here in Madrid is that it's true that Mourinho maybe is right in the sense that Atletico Madrid deserved two red cards directly. That is true. But also the sensation here is that these words of Mourinho are hitting a poor performance of Real Madrid. So that's the big sensation here in Madrid.
5: Last season in El Clasico, Xabi Alonso substituted Vini Jr., which arguably became the beginning of the end of his time as Real Madrid manager. Mourinho did the same yesterday. Could that cause issues internally?
7: Well, I think it's a different issue. I think Mourinho has the 100% support of Florentino Perez. So that is a big difference between Jose Mourinho and Xabi Alonso, because Xabi Alonso was not held by the president. But it's true that it's the same situation in the sense that both lost in a terrible way against Atletico Madrid. But I think there's a different issue, one to the other.
5: Atletico have made a strong start to the season. Unlike a year ago, they're playing with more attacking creativity. What's the reason behind that confidence?
7: Well, I think Simeone, we told Simeone for good things and for the bad things

0: is the king of this team. He believes in his success, and he's showing the way always. Probably, as you say, he's a different Atletico this year, but everybody follows him, and he follows his own strategy. So all Atleticos believe in him.
1: You mentioned a few moments ago that there's criticism of the way that Real played in Madrid. Jose Mourinho praised the team for being a unit, but is that an accurate description, or are they more a collection of individuals?
0: Well, right now, Real Madrid is not a team. It's not. At least they don't play as a whole team. That is clear, because already two defeats, no big sensation of a good performance in any match. Everyone is playing for themselves, probably. And the sensation here is that Mourinho still didn't collect a good team, a good side. So no big difference between this season and the last.
1: And in three league games' time, it's El Clasico. I mean, how will Real approach that game against Barcelona, who seem unstoppable at the moment?
0: Yeah, terrible, terrible, because right now it's 6 points behind Barcelona. And as you say, in 3 weeks' time, we have Clasico. So, you know, Madridista are fearing this match, because it could be 9 points in so few games. So that could be terrible. But a lot of time in between, now 3 weeks stopping La Liga and all ligas. So a lot of time to think, a lot of time to rectify. But yes, I will say that no one Madridista want to play this Clásico. No one Madridista want to see this Clásico right now.
1: Yeah, a lot of work, it sounds like, to be done behind the scenes by Jose Mourinho. Juan, thank you very much for joining us.
0: Pleasure.
1: Now to Italy, where AC Milan ended a three-match winless run with a 3-0 win at home over Lecce. Afterwards, the Milan manager, Ruben Amorim, suggested that he had learned to become more tactical and adaptable after being criticised for his rigid approach whilst at Manchester United. Our football reporter, Mani Jazmi, joins me now. Mani, what exactly did he say?
2: Yes, Amorim's 3-4-2-1 formation, to which he stuck closer than a brother at United, was heavily criticised in England. But after Sunday's win, when it looked like he was playing with a back four, he said this: "What I felt in the last games is the same as I felt at Manchester United. I cannot make the same mistake. Sometimes we don't have the perfect characteristics to play in that way. And if we don't have it, we have to adapt. I think today it worked. In another game, we might return to the build-up with three. The important thing is that we have different ways of playing. I've been speaking to the Italian football journalist Nikki Bandini and asked her if Amorim is becoming more flexible.
3: I think it's very early to give a definitive verdict on how adaptable Amorim is or isn't so far with Milan. Certainly he's trying different things. I think it's worth saying that none of his teams have been the same so far. Six games in charge, six different teams. The shape of the team yesterday against Lecce did look a little bit different. It certainly seemed when they were in possession, which was most of the game, it was a game that Milan dominated, but it was looking slightly more like a back four, perhaps with Chukwueze in particular pushing up from the right-hand side, Pulisic coming into the middle to act as more of a classic number 10, which is obviously a role he's been very comfortable in for Milan, and allowing Salamakers to slide out to the left-hand side. So you've got that three behind Gonzalo Ramos. And yes, in a game when they, again, had a lot of the ball, had a lot of the control, it seemed like that was the shape. I'm hesitant to take one game as an example of some sweeping change, but I would agree that it looked a bit more like a back four for a lot of yesterday.
2: What was the view in Italy when Amorim got the Milan job, and how has he been received?
3: There's a degree to which in Italy we get every year this valzer delle panchine, the waltz of the benches, so you get the same people rotating around. You get, obviously, Allegri this season going to Napoli, who's already been at Juventus and Milan. The same old faces popping up in different places. And Amorim is someone from outside that system, someone who comes in as something fresh. And I think especially for Milan supporters, that was quite appealing. In terms of how it's being received.

how it's going so far. Very early days. I think there was an initial moment after the preseason, in particular with that win of Manchester United, where there was a lot of optimism. And I think

0: that when fear is sick, plays well, that the heart attack plays well. But it's also true. And I think perhaps that's almost one of those tricky truths for Milan, because we've just been talking about what Amorim's bringing in, what he's doing differently, what's changing. But the reality is that Pulisic, for the last couple of years, especially when Rafael Leao was supposed to be the other great beacon in that attack and was no longer performing to that level, Pulisic was the one who carried things. And then when he got injured a lot last season, you saw things fall off. So it's all at once encouraging that, yes, Pulisic looks like perhaps he's getting close to putting that long series of injuries last season behind him, that he might be able to make this season a better one. But also, it raises the question of when are we going to see, in particular, the 74 million euro man, Gonçalo Ramos, start to set the world alight? And is he ever going to develop into that reliable goal scorer that Milan are craving at the top of their formation?
1: Just the point behind Milan are Frosinone, who ended Como's unbeaten record with a 2-0 home win. The Frosinone goalkeeper Lorenzo Palmisani had an inspired game, but did Como's schedule, this was their fourth game already away from home, and the emotion of playing in the Champions League perhaps catch up with them?
0: Yeah, it has been a tough start for Como being on the road as much as they have. Exactly as you just said, playing in the Champions League is an extra demand on the team that clearly they handled very well, the only Italian team to win in the first round of Champions League games. Frosinone have been far better so far this season than I think anyone was predicting. They've got a young, really high energy, very Italian side. It's one of the really fun stories in Serie A this season. We've got a few of these teams that are relying on a core of young Italian players, and Frosinone are absolutely one of them. And I think they just had the bit between their teeth from the start of this game. Como fought back, and I think with better finishing, things could still have gone differently. But young teams on both sides, and Como, as you say, absolutely still adjusting to a far more packed schedule than they used to.
2: That's Italian football journalist Nicky Bandini. Manny, the three-week period of international football has begun, but the Switzerland captain, Granit Xhaka, has pulled out of their games. He's under investigation for allegedly obtaining a forged COVID-19 vaccination certificate 4 years ago. What more can you tell us?
1: Yes, back in 2022, such a certificate was a requirement in Switzerland for some travel abroad, and an investigation is underway to determine whether any criminal activity took place in obtaining a forged or false one. In a statement on social media, Xhaka says that he had a mistrust towards the vaccine. In this troubled state of mind, he said, I acquired a vaccine certificate instead of clarifying my unanswered questions in the proper way. Today I see clearly that this way was not correct. It was a mistake. I'm sorry. The Swiss Football Federation says that Xhaka's decision to withdraw from the camp had been made jointly with the management, and they'll discuss his future with the team after their games.
2: Okay, thank you. That's our football reporter, Manny Jasmi. To American football now, and the preseason Super Bowl favourites, LA Rams, will be hoping to bounce back from a defeat in their opening game when they host the New York Giants at the SoFi Stadium later. The Rams had an 11-day break since the 27-7 loss to the San Francisco 49ers in the NFL's first regular season game in Australia. The three-time NFL Defensive Player of the Year, Aaron Donald, is also set to return for the first time since the 2023 season.
3: Feeling real good. Feel good to, you know, get a couple practices under my belt and get going. So being back around, I feel like I was just here last year. So time fly by so fast, man. And I kind of forget that I didn't play football in 2 years. So I kind of just feel like I'm just back to my normal self. And like I was playing last year, even though I wasn't. But I know I'm just going to take it all in, enjoy it, and try to get a fan something to, you know, cheer for and enjoy the game and trying to come away with a win. You know, this is a blessing to be out here playing this game. Still remember as a kid dreaming about and wishing getting to the NFL. You know, I was a guy that played 10 years, retired, and got to come back and do it again. So, you know, taking this moment in, taking it all in, and, you know, just enjoying my blessing.
2: Aaron Donald there. Let's bring in NFL journalist Anthony Wooten. Anthony, how big is this news of Aaron Donald's return?
4: Well, you know what? It is. It's big news. I think it's huge for the Rams. They got off to a tricky start last week. And one of their key acquisitions during the offseason, Myles Garrett, is out for at least the next four games. So there's been a bit of doom and gloom around the Rams. I think this gives them a shot in the arm. And I think they're going to manage how many snaps Aaron Donald plays.

0: injuries because, you know, he hasn't played for 2 years. He retired 2 years ago. He's 35 years of age, and he's got conditioning to deal with as well. But given the tough start that they've had, and then if you look at their schedule coming up after the New York Giants tonight, they've got to face the likes of the Philadelphia Eagles, the Denver Broncos, who made it to the AFC title game last season, and Josh Allen and the Buffalo Bills. So you look at that and you think, oh, blimey, okay, it's a tall order ahead of us. But get Aaron Donald coming back. You heard him talking positively there. It gives them that boost that they need.
1: And this could potentially be a matchup between Cam Scatterbow and Aaron Donald, two men who won't back down.
0: That's right, yes. Yeah, as you mentioned earlier, Aaron Donald is three-time Defensive Player of the Year himself. He operates in the middle of that defensive line. So, you know, he feasts on stopping anything that comes through on the ground, notably running backs. And Cam Scatterbow is certainly, he's like a jack-in-the-box. He got to a great start in his rookie season last year. He scored 5 touchdowns on the ground in 8 starts for the New York Giants. Then his season ended with injury, but he's come back this season. Last week, ran for 81 yards, scored a touchdown. So, yeah, it could be a fun matchup between those two.
1: Yeah, a primetime matchup again for the Giants after that upset win against the Dallas Cowboys last week. Can they pull off another victory tonight, which some people would say is an upset?
0: Well, you know what? The Rams, they really did look lackluster last week down under in Australia. And looking ahead to this, the Giants, they've got a head coach in John Harbaugh who won a Super Bowl with the Baltimore Ravens and had lots of success with the Ravens. And he's got this Giants team very well organized. They've got an exciting quarterback as well. And you just look at it and you think, an upset could be on the cards. We're just going to have to see how the LA Rams get over last week. And there's still a few question marks around what happened last week. Their star quarterback, Matthew Stafford, who is the reigning MVP of the NFL, he was completely off the pace last week in week one down in Melbourne against the San Francisco 49ers. They only scored 7 points. They were the only team in the whole of the NFL to score less than double-digit points in week one. And this is a Rams team that last year outscored every team in the NFL. So still a few question marks, but it is week two. And if you're going to get things right, get it right this week.
1: And let's reflect on injuries to two quarterbacks over the weekend. Washington Commanders' Jaden Daniels dislocated his left elbow in the 37-20 loss to the Dallas Cowboys. How much of a worry is this?
0: Oh, yeah, it's a big worry. Jaden Daniels, it's going to be a huge loss for the Commanders. He was a massive loss to the Commanders last year. In 2024, in his rookie season, he helped lead the Commanders to the NFC title game. So that's effectively the semifinal for the Super Bowl. He got them that far in an almighty clash against the Philadelphia Eagles. So the fact that he is out injured and could face a lengthy spell on the sidelines. They've got a decent backup in Marcus Mariota, who's a second overall draft pick himself many moons ago, but he hasn't got that X factor that Jaden Daniels has to help lead this Washington Commanders team. And also, it's going to be a loss for fans in London as well, because the Commanders are heading to the Tottenham Hotspur Stadium in just a couple of weeks' time for a Week 4 matchup against the Indianapolis Colts.
1: Disappointing weekend as well for the Chicago Bears. They lost 9-3 to the Minnesota Vikings and then lost quarterback Caleb Williams to a hamstring injury.
0: Yes, yeah, Caleb Williams, who is the first overall draft pick from 2024. He's really come into his own, especially with the new head coach, Ben Johnson, who's very, very, he's got this incredible offensive mind. Last week, the Chicago Bears scored 59 points. At the start of the season, their head coach, Ben Johnson, had said that he wanted to break the record for most points scored by an offense in a regular season. And they got off to a flying start last week. Okay, this weekend, they only scored 3 points. They're at home. It was very rainy against their division rivals, the Minnesota Vikings. But Caleb Williams, he just offers so much. We've seen some of the magical plays they had and those kind of plays that put him on the cover of the popular NFL video game. And now he's going to be out. Question marks about how long he's going to be out with this hamstring injury. That is really going to impact the Chicago Bears. When we mentioned earlier about Marcus Mariota and the backup for the Washington Commanders, I think he offers more as a backup to that team than the Taylor Badgett, who is the backup for the Chicago Bears. So all those things that Bears fans were getting excited about at the start of the season, this free-scoring offense. Oh, hang on to your seats, because I don't think it's going to be as free-scoring as it would be with Caleb Williams.
1: Only the second week and drama already. Anthony, thank you for joining us on Sport Today.
0: My pleasure.
1: Next to the 13-year-old swimmer who's having a record-breaking Asian Games. After collecting a gold medal in the 200 metres butterfly on Sunday, Yu Zhidi added a second in the 200 metres individual medley earlier today. But it's her times making people take notice. She won in a new Games record, which was just 0.4 of a second outside the world record held by Canada's Summer McIntosh. Journalist Loretta Race from SwimSwam has been keeping across the Games for us. Put into context what Yu Zhidi is achieving in the world of swimming right now.
2: Absolutely. She set the world ablaze again with another impressive performance. Her 200 IM is, as you mentioned, the second fastest swim ever, sitting only behind the world record. And at 13 years of age, she turns 14 next month. She's a dynamo in the 200 IM, the 400 IM, the 200 butterfly. I mean, she's on her way to making history in LA, and this is just one of the most impressive performances in recent history.
1: Still the 400 individual medley to come. Do we think she can pull up another special performance in that?
2: I don't see why not. She hacked over a second off this 200 IM personal best that she had entering this competition. She's already bordering on the 4:30 mark in the 400 IM. She's already the eighth fastest performer in that event. So, yes, she's definitely on that trajectory.
1: So close to the world record earlier today. Do we think that Summer McIntosh will be keeping a close eye on her?
2: Absolutely. I know Summer's goal is to win 5 gold medals in LA in 2028, but I think she's going to have to, you know, really put on the guns for this with Yu Zhidi right hot on her heels.
1: I think the thing that will really catch a lot of people's attention is the fact that she's only 13 years old. I mean, is it more common for swimmers to peak at a younger age?
2: Not that young, quite honestly. I mean, we did see Michael Phelps break his first world record at 15. American Katie Ledecky was 15 when she earned her first Olympic gold medal in 2012. And oddly enough, Yu Zhidi will be 15 in LA. So I think the stars will align for this rising star.
1: I mean, she narrowly missed out of the Paris Games at the young age of 11. But you kind of alluded to this. I mean, we're talking about someone who could be a real star come the Los Angeles Games in 2 years' time.
2: Absolutely. I mean, she had a breakout year last year at the World Championships where at 12 years of age, she became the youngest swimmer to ever reach a final and win a medal. So she's already made history on that front. Now she's just going to turn and look towards the Olympics.
1: One last question for you. It's easy to forget that she's 13 years old. I mean, what is it that makes her so special to be able to handle all the attention and all the pressure at such a young age?
2: I think it's maturity. She definitely has a really good mindset. She said after the race she wasn't expecting to swim that fast. When asked if she was nervous before the race, she just remarked that she was focused on the details, what she needed to do. So she definitely has a very grounded, even-keeled mindset, which I think helps, you know, back up her physical prowess in the water.
1: Journalist Loretta Race there from SwimSwam. Now, on today's episode of our More Than the Score podcast, we discussed the decision to award Nairobi the hosting rights for the 2029 World Athletics Championships, which has generated a lot of debate. Some critics have raised objections as Kenya has endured a spate of doping scandals in recent years. 11 athletes from the country have been banned so far this year. But the former Boston and Los Angeles Marathon winner Wesley Correa says a lot is being done to tackle the problem behind the scenes.
3: Doping is an individual scene, for example. It's not a national scene. Kenya has invested dramatically on fighting doping as a government. So it's not like the nation of Kenya is suffering from the doping issue. It's individuals in Kenya that are suffering. And every country, there is individuals who do bad things. So I don't think a nation of Kenya should be judged unless doping was an event that is being sponsored by the government or something. But in Kenya, doping is an individual problem that we have. The government has invested $5 million every year, committed $5 million every year in the event of fighting doping. And yes, there's some bad people, but I don't think Kenya should be judged by the few individuals that I've gotten into. You have a pool of thousands and thousands of runners. Definitely, you're going to find bad people in those pools. So I think Kenya is doing the right thing is moving in the right direction towards fighting doping. The government is really investing into it. And I think

0: Kenya should be praised for what it's doing. If it wasn't for the intervention of the government in fighting doping in Kenya, it would be a disaster, not just for Kenya, but for athletics all over the world. So I think instead of punishing Kenya for doping, for bad individuals that choose to do that, let's praise the government on what they're doing towards fighting this menace.
1: Are you concerned, though, an event like this could be blighted by these kind of doping scandals in the lead up to the 2029 Games?
0: I think the history has taught us one thing. Even when the event is not hosted in Kenya, every event that has happened, the Olympics, the World Championship, there's always some bad press that comes out about Kenyan doping issue. So I don't think it will shadow on the amazing opportunity to host. We just need to be careful as a nation, prepare both infrastructural, but also prepare in the side of making sure that we safeguard the people and the athletes that come to train in Kenya. Because doping is, yes, it's an individual decision for an athlete, but there's so much people, it's a business, it's like a drug cartel business. So there are people who also are doing business of selling the doping issue. So we have to make sure that when these athletes from all over the world come to Kenya, we are protecting them from these bad people that will want to tilt the name and want to sell these things to these young athletes that are coming to Kenya.
2: Lee James there, speaking to former Boston and Los Angeles Marathon winner Wesley Correa. You can download the full episode wherever you get your BBC podcast. Before we go, just a bit of boxing news. The long-awaited heavyweight fight between Tyson Fury and Anthony Joshua is expected to take place at Cardiff's Principality Stadium on Friday, the 11th of December. 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

0: ABC News. Good morning, I'm Simon Lauder. Anthony Albanese has joined more than a dozen world leaders with an urgent plea for global guardrails to ensure AI remains under human control. Here's National Affairs correspondent Jane Norman.
1: On the eve of the United Nations General Assembly in New York, Australia has joined a coalition of middle powers, including Canada, Germany and Singapore, calling for tighter controls of AI to ensure it remains under human direction and oversight. The alarming statement warns the pace of development of powerful frontier models could outpace government's ability to manage emerging risks. The statement follows calls from the sector itself for regulation and a coordinated slowdown in development. But US President Donald Trump has made it clear he views fears of runaway AI as a hoax. Jane Norman, ABC News, New York.
0: Meanwhile, the Prime Minister has delivered a speech at a major climate conference in New York, calling for countries on the front line of the climate crisis to have a greater say in responding to its impacts. Anthony Albanese says for Pacific neighbours, climate change is a security issue.
2: Pacific nations have long been the strongest advocates for climate action. It is literally a threat to their very existence. And the value of listening to their perspectives has never been clearer.
0: Earlier this month at the Pacific Islands Forum, Australia faced criticism for continuing to approve new fossil fuel projects. A summit this week between the leaders of China and the US is set to overshadow the gathering in New York for the UN General Assembly. Here's America's editor, John Lyons.
3: An estimated 130 presidents and prime ministers are arriving in New York for the United Nations General Assembly. Among them, Prime Minister Anthony Albanese. Iranian President Masoud Pezeshkian is also set to address the assembly as the war in the Middle East continues to drag on, a topic that's set to dominate this year's summit. Other issues likely to be discussed will include climate change, immigration and growing concerns about dangers associated with artificial intelligence. But a meeting in Washington between President Donald Trump and President Xi Jinping is expected to overshadow all other meetings.
0: President Donald Trump reportedly called off planned US strikes on the Houthis in Yemen over the weekend while he weighs up a possible meeting with Iran in New York this week. Here's Middle East correspondent Caitlin Kelly.
4: Houthi fighters are pushing for control of Yemen's highlands to cut off the Red Sea coast from areas still held by the Saudi-led coalition, while Yemeni forces say they have retaken positions from the group in the area. The UN says nearly 700 people have been killed and thousands injured in the recent fighting. President Donald Trump called off strikes against the Houthi rebel group at the last minute over the weekend. But tensions remain high across the region as Iran warns it's prepared for a long and expanded war. Caitlin Kelly, ABC News, Jerusalem.
0: A new generation of ultra-cheap smart glasses is exposing Australian sensitive data to hackers. Here's technology reporter Angela Voipierre.
5: Smart glasses are infamous for their ability to film in secret, but basic security testing shows they also pose a privacy risk to their owners. Research conducted on two pairs of smart glasses costing $60 and $110 has revealed photos and videos can be stolen using Bluetooth without a password. It also found users' emails and dates of birth are being left exposed. Aside from the hacking risk, it appears user data is often being sent to China via the inbuilt AI companion, which sometimes gives inaccurate answers on topics considered sensitive by the Chinese government. Legal experts warn the glasses are in breach of privacy, cybersecurity, and consumer laws.
0: A New South Wales man whose wife is still missing since last month's flash flooding disaster in Nepal says he hasn't given up hope that she'll be found alive in Tibet. Newcastle businessman Bhavan Patel is now back in Australia with the couple's two children. He travelled to Nepal the day after the catastrophic flood on August 26 to try and find his wife Reshma. She was last known to be in the Tibet border region after fulfilling her lifelong dream of a two-week walking pilgrimage. Mr. Patel says due to army control, he was unable to reach the area where he believes she's most likely to be found.
6: I still had hopes. I never give up my hopes. I'm sure she'll be somewhere in a safe place. We strongly believe she'll be in somewhere in Tibet.
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15: Hello and welcome to Stumped, your intercontinental hit of news, features and debate from the quirky world of cricket. I'm Alison Mitchell in London. I'm following the England men's team for their last few T20s of the season, as well as recently spending an evening talking about what the pensions industry can learn from sports broadcasting. Turns out quite a lot. I was sharing stories that related to playing the long game, adapting to change, performing under pressure. No pressure today, though, because I'm with my two reliable co-hosts.
16: And one of them is a pensioner, and he's very happy to be a pensioner and a cricket broadcaster. So if you want some tips, just come and talk to me. Jim Maxwell in Sydney, nice to be on the show.
17: Well, thank you, Jim. I might lean on you for some notes on how to

0: be a pensioner. I'm pretty close, but not quite there yet, I think. This is Charu Sharma for Akashvani. I'm in New Delhi, having just returned from a fabulous trip to the wilds of Africa, some gorilla viewing and lots of wonderful wildlife there. But glad to be back on Stumped. And as soon as this finishes, I will go back home to Bangalore. Looking forward.
1: What an amazing trip, Charu. Great to have you both with me again. Coming up on Stumped, former Australia captain Steve Smith has hinted that he might not play in the Ashes in England next year. So what would his absence mean for Australia's batting lineup? But first, there aren't too many batters left in the game quite like Dean Elgar, a gritty left-handed opener of the old school test variety. He occupies the crease, he takes the blows, he frustrates the bowlers, and above all, he makes you work for his wickets. And fans need to enjoy him while they still can, because the former South Africa captain announced recently that he'll be retiring from all forms of professional cricket at the end of the current county championship season here in England, where he's been playing for Essex. Now, this week, Elgar has spoken at length for the first time about his decision. And Jim, you were the one who had the chat with him for us on Stumped.
2: Ali, that's right. Yes, I've had a few chats with him over the years, and sadly, this was a farewell. And I asked him why retire now, because he certainly still seems to have an appetite for the game.
3: I've been around the cricketing circles for quite a long time now. But yeah, it is the end of a pretty long career, I'd say. And it's just physically and mentally being away from home now. Home looks looks very different for me now with my twins and my son and daughter. Yeah, just being away from them is obviously quite tough. And I'm just a little bit over it. I'm just over cricket now. And it's time for me to go and play for another team now. And that's obviously my family. That's the long and the short of it. It's just, it is what it is. And it's kind of been that I've been thinking about it for quite a long time now. But I was under contract at Essex, and I had to obviously fulfill the term of doing the 3 years with them.
2: The question's often asked of people who make the decision you have just made. How do you know it's the right time? Do you really know? Aren't you going to have withdrawal symptoms in 6 months' time?
3: Well, that's something that I'll cross when those feelings arise, I guess. But I think I also asked guys who are going to retire before me, how do they know? And they're also just like, it's a feeling that overcomes you. And I pretty much kind of can share that those feelings are very true. Not thinking back then that's like you're going to play for as long as I have. But that feeling definitely starts, and you can't stop it. Obviously, my partner needs me back home to help out and do the fatherly thing.
2: Were you surprised when your international career ended as it did, and you've kept playing for Essex and so on, but were you shortchanged at the end of it, you think?
3: I reckon so. It didn't end the way I wanted it to end, but I did kind of end it on my terms, the way that one, after representing your country for 12 years, you kind of deserve a certain way of going out. Yeah, so it was a little bit bittersweet the way it was almost fast-tracked in me making that decision. I guess it was at that time quite a bitter decision to make, but I guess as time goes on, you get over things. And I'm pretty happy the way that things turned out in the long run.
2: As a fighting opening batsman, how did you see yourself? You looked like a boxer who continually got bashed on the fingers when he was opening, and you carried your bat a number of times. Did you enjoy the grittiness that you brought to the game?
3: Yeah, no doubt. I think from a physical point of view, I'm not the biggest guy. I'm short. Mm. I'm always like the shortest in the team kind of thing. So I had to find and develop a skill that not a lot of guys have, and that was obviously to go out and fight. It's just in my nature. I'm not a person that will physically fight. I'm very much against that. But I had to bring something to the table that not a lot of guys have. And that was to like stand up and be like, if you want to get me out, you're going to have to do everything to get me out.
2: Well, you captained South Africa as well. Did you enjoy that experience?
3: It was it's a bit of a yes and no question that I guess I could start with. I enjoyed the ability to get the best out of my players and seeing them respond to diversity, and when you're backed against the wall, to get them up the next day to go out and fight as hard as they can against whoever they are, whoever they're playing against. The thing that I didn't enjoy was the off-field stuff. But, I was a part-time cricketer. It felt like I was a part-time cricketer and a full-time politician at the times, which was quite a sad thing, sitting back and thinking about what's happened over that course of time. A lot of wasted energy, where I feel that I could have used so much better with regards to the team environment. I think when I took over South Africa and the test side, we were number 7 in the world. And then when I left the captaincy role, I think we were number 2 or 3 in the world. So those kind of margins were very, very cool to have, and super proud of being a part of that and being that the driver of that the success.
2: Do you have any reflections on Sandpaper Gate and how it was managed or mismanaged, particularly from the Australian side?
3: It was a very sad moment actually watching that whole thing unfold, and I think the way the Australian guys were treated were just like they weren't criminals. Sure, you did something, but in a way, Australians will do anything to win as well. And unfortunately,
2: well, I'll say the same about you, of course.
3: Yeah, and unfortunately, their backs were against the wall in that test, and they had to find a way of trying to make things better in their camp. And unfortunately, the way it came out and the way they were treated after that was just sad to see. Because at the end of the day, they're not criminals. They didn't kill anyone. They didn't. It was just purely, it was just sad. It was honestly sad to see it happen. And the way they were treated after that was quite disappointing.
2: Fast bowler or fast bowlers, who got up your nose, intimidated you, got the better of you, if they ever did, more than anyone else?
3: Yeah, obviously, in the start of my international career, Mitch Johnson was that guy. I mean, he didn't just put the fear of God in my eyes, but a lot of other batters. So I'd say he was one, and obviously with his skills that he brought to the table, and obviously that pace that he used to generate was something to really witness. And then as time went on, I think my battles with Anderson and Broad, they were pretty cool to be a part of, and they're definitely like, the two of them operating together, I think, were the most feared test bowlers. And obviously then if you go the Indian route, a guy like Bumrah, and then facing the spinners that they had.
2: Now, best ground you played on and why?
3: It will have to be Newlands in Cape Town. I think a lot of people have that answer, but it's just beautiful. I mean, you've got the mountains there, you've got the South African breweries in the background as well, and you can smell when they start making the beers. And obviously, it's just picturesque. And we've had great test matches there. It's not a massive stadium, but when it's full and the crowd's on your side, it can get pretty raucous out there. I'd say Cape Town, no doubt.
2: Summing up, how would you look back on your career?
3: Yeah, I'm extremely proud of it. Where I come from in South Africa to 12-year international career into my 21st season now, I don't think a lot of people would have given me the time of day to have those numbers behind my back now. Yeah, so immensely proud of it. I wish I'd played more white ball in international cricket, but I didn't have a lot of opportunities with that. But it is what it is. Unfortunately, people select teams, and sometimes you're just not the flavor of the month. According to the red ball game, I never would have given myself that, really. Knowing that I'll take 12 years for South Africa is pretty cool.
1: Well, that's Dean Elgar, the former South Africa captain, speaking to our own Jim Maxwell. That was a really fascinating listen. And I know from my interactions with him, Jim and Charu as well, that he was a real thinker about the game, very engaged, and no surprise at all where he said he felt like a part-time cricketer, full-time politician at times in his role. But what he said about his own international career there, Jim, right at the start when you said, you know, did he feel shortchanged? He absolutely agreed with you on that. Do you think he's very much at peace, though, with his decision now to retire, you know, completely? Because his test career certainly didn't end the way he would have liked.
2: Well, he has the comfort of, as it were, retiring into the bosom of his family. and that is now a priority. So that helps. So he's not, from the sound of it, going to have withdrawal symptoms for more than 5 seconds out of all this as he gets on with his life.
1: I loved his honesty. I'm over cricket. I'm over it.
2: Yeah, I understand that, but we'll see what happens. I wouldn't be surprised if he's in some coaching backroom role with the South African cricket, because he's been a very committed South African.
0: I think one very relevant word that has been used is gritty, if I can use another synonym, doughty. I mean, he was there for four keeps. I mean, in a strange way, and I mean absolutely no disrespect either side, perhaps more respect, a very Cheteshwar Pujara-like figure for South Africa, where he turned out to be this test match specialist and not so much into white ball, which is where everybody's attention is these days. A soldier of the game who played really hard, and I'd like to remind him, in case he's ever listening to this program, that being 5'8" or on the slightly shorter side of the team is no disgrace at all. We only have to look at Sunil Gavaskar and Sachin Tendulkar, well short of 5.5 feet, but they have a much better center of gravity. They can do a really good job with the bat. And I do like the fact that you're back to the most important team in our lives, which is family. So good luck with that.
1: Dean Elgar, not the prettiest of batters, certainly the grittiest. I'm Alison Mitchell, and you're listening to Stumped on the BBC World Service. If you've missed anything from Stumped, you can download and subscribe to the podcast via your usual podcast provider. And you can watch us on YouTube if you look up the BBC World Service YouTube channel. On last week's show, we asked what makes India's Smriti Mandhana one of the all-time great batters of the women's game.
4: She has the natural gift of timing. It's something like Rohit Sharma has. Now, when she steps out and lofts the ball, or she cuts, or she pulls, or she swivels and flicks, she does it with such poise. I love watching her, but she's so easy on the eye and she doesn't take any pressure. You can see it in her face. She is calm and she is cool and she's always there in the moment. Yeah, everybody plays a rash stroke now and then, but she is, to my mind, one of the loveliest cricketers on the ground that you can ever watch.
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1: Next on Stumped, he's one of the greatest batters of his generation and one of the great Ashes characters of the modern era. But Steve Smith says he doesn't know if he'll play in the 2027 Ashes in England next year. The 37-year-old says he's in kind of a series-by-series proposition, those are his words, and that the next Ashes is a fair way away for him. Well, Smith's already retired from one day internationals, but he's keen to keep his T20 career going and play for Australia in the 2028 Los Angeles Olympics. But he's also never won an Ashes series in England. So just how serious is the prospect of him not playing in England in the next English summer? Jim, he is 37, but he's still arguably Australia's best batter. How do you believe we should take these comments of his?
2: Carefully, because I think it all depends on where his hunger for the game is when we get to the Ashes. He's got to get through South Africa, which will be emotionally challenging, if not challenging in other ways with his South African quick bowlers. And then he's got to get past New Zealand and India next year. Now, if he gets through that and he maintains his record and enthusiasm for the game, of course, I think he'll be at the Ashes. But you can sense in the back of his mind there's something left to achieve. And it's one of those rare things, really, for a cricketer, is to think about winning a gold medal at the Olympic Games. Mm. My goodness, it doesn't happen very often, if at all. Years ago it did happen, but that was a bit of nonsense between two village teams, really. Wasn't the real deal. This is.
1: Yeah, and he has been saying this for a little while, hasn't he, that he's been taking things, you know, series by series. I mean, if you were projecting forward, Jim, you almost could see him, you know, you always look at the SCG as a ground of goodbyes, don't you? Could that be, you know, the last test of the sort of Australian summer this year? But then you've got England at the MCG in the 150th anniversary. What a landmark showpiece occasion that could be to bow out in. Or then you've got, you know, the Ashes in England if you want to tick that off. There's a series of junctures, aren't there, where you could almost say, well, that'd be an ideal goodbye, but, you know, we're not the ones to decide that.
2: Some people get a bit more tied up with the business of valediction farewell than others.

0: Steve Waugh, David Warner, yes, we could name a few. I'm not sure whether he's as tied up about that as some think. It'll just be a matter of time and place. Look, he might still be playing for Australia when England turn up for the Ashes in Australia next time.
1: Well, what a state would the team be if he still needed then? I mean, in all seriousness, if he didn't play in the Ashes next year, how big a hole would that leave in the Test side?
0: Well, it's like any retirement of a top player, it leaves a hole, and sometimes it takes a while for that position to be adequately filled, and at the moment it's hard to see how that will happen, but you never know who's going to emerge. There are a lot of fellas on the periphery here who, if given the chance in a bit of time, could make the grade.
1: Yeah, I mean, he is talking so much more about T20 cricket, isn't he? And, of course, with the LA Olympics, very much, you know, sounds like a target, a real target for him. And he's currently playing in Europe at the moment, isn't he, Cherry?
0: That's
1: right.
0: So
1: he's fitting the European T20 Premier League into his schedule. He's already sort of shifting his priorities to towards that Olympic target.
2: And that has to do with his being in the US or enjoying more family time, because test matches do take long. They're a very different form of the game. And maybe the writing's on the wall, even for Steve Smith, who we've enjoyed his test batting for so long. One of the top four, by the way. It was Kohli, who's no longer there. Kane Williamson, no longer there. Just him and Joe Root. So they've been carrying this enormous weight of performances in test match cricket for so long now. And by the way, he's only played 125. I mean, you think of Sachin Tendulkar playing 200 test matches, and many of those have gone on to play 150. So just statistically and even fitness-wise, there's no question that he has much more in the tank as far as red ball cricket's concerned. But where's this hunger? And if that is waning all of a sudden and he realizes that, yeah, I have just enough energy left for a bit of a swan song, what about that Olympic medal, as Jim was saying? Maybe that's something to go after. Mm. And he doesn't seem like he's on for records. It's not like, can I better Steve Waugh's record, or can I get to 150, or can I get to this average or that? I don't think he's into that. But he has been a phenomenal batsman, and test matches will miss him. It's just, Jim, you guys, and you too, Alison, you keep talking about the Ashes being possibly the pinnacle of all the cricket that's played in the world. And will that influence his remaining in test match cricket till next year when, as we all know, he's never been a part of a winning Australian team in the Ashes in England? So is he goal-oriented to that extent, or is he just listening to his body and seeing the future tea leaves, as you put it, Jim, saying that maybe it's in white ball cricket that I need to do a little more, maybe pick up a medal or so, or another world title? No, he has enough of that. Australia has enough. But, Jim, I do have to ask you, do you think that he's the kind of person who will consider winning the Ashes in England next year as unfinished business, and that I must stay till then regardless of my situation?
0: Perhaps unfinished business, but not to the point of it being overwhelming in the way he approaches his cricket. I think it's just another little item along the way. I sense that gold medal is probably a little bit more on his mind than the Ashes, because it's such a unique one-off opportunity.
1: I mean, for an English or Australian cricketer, Charu, would he be considered a great if he has not won an Ashes series away? You know, there was so much talk, wasn't there, about whether Joe Root is a great because he hadn't scored 100 on Australian soil. I mean, Steve Smith has scored countless hundreds against England, home and away, but he hasn't got that elusive Ashes series away. Does that matter? Does that affect his greatness?
2: I would personally like to think no. He is clearly one of the finest test batsmen in the world in recent times. And yes, there was this whole, we just talked about it on this show, the little low that went with the sandpaper gate thing and got rid of his captaincy as well. But as a batsman, I don't think you can expect him to have done better. An average of well over 55 and all the runs that he's scored, and his very, can I use the word, strange ways of getting runs that no bowler can seem to get on top of. But, you know, only England and Australia may consider the fact that he hasn't been in an Ashes-winning team in England as a negative. I think the rest of the world will be quite happy to consider him one of the definitive batting greats of the modern era, without question.
0: I think on balance, you've got to think of it as each series as it comes. In other words, he's not played in a series in India, where Australia have won. So perhaps that's also in his mind if he stops for 5.

0: 5 minutes and thinks about it.
1: I do want to ask you specifically, Jim and Chara, about Steve Smith returning to South Africa for tests for the first time since Sandpapergate. Of course, he's been back in the country since, but in particular, an interview he's done with Code Sports has brought this issue back to the fore again. And he's spoken really quite candidly about still having flashbacks of that time, describing how he felt thrown to the wolves, was the phrase he's used, when he had to go through Johannesburg Airport. He said he didn't have any support with him at that time. He's triggered by the sounds of camera flashes going off as he was hounded as he went through that airport. What reception do you think he will get playing test matches in South Africa all these years after Sandpapergate?
0: I think it'll be a bit noisier than the Ashes series that followed in 2019 out of Sandpapergate when he got plenty of boos playing in England. I think the reception will be louder, noisier. But you want to watch out. It might just galvanise him into a mood, an approach that takes the game away from South Africa.
2: Everything must pass. But I get a feeling that the South Africans will be a little more generous than certain other parts of the Antipodean world, where they could be really severe in their criticism. But I think he'll have a set of new best friends when he goes to South Africa to play that series. Earplugs, very important.
1: For the crowd. Him.
2: Yeah, for the crowd. And of course, nothing shuts up the crowd and nothing earns you respect once again than just scoring runs.
3: From the BBC World Service, this is Stumped on ABC and Akashvani.
1: Well, finally on Stumped, things have gone from bad to worse for Pakistan after being swept 3-0 in the Test series against England. They've since been docked 11 World Test Championship points for a slow over eight in the Edgbaston Test. And Pakistan were already at the bottom of the WTC points table, having lost the opening test. Now they've got just 5 points, whereas top of the table Australia have 96. The team were also fined 50% of their match fee. Chari, this really is a case of from bad to worse for Pakistan. What do you make of those penalties?
2: Well, they may seem harsh, but they would have been a lot harsher for somebody on the top half of the table or the top three of the table, right? The bottom of the table, it doesn't seem to have made too much of a difference at all. But yes, it's a harsh penalty. And I think that 50% of the match fee might hurt a little more than the 11 points because they weren't quite likely to top the table, were they? But, you know, you reap what you sow. And if they were a little slow and excessively slow, then they have to be prepared. It's not that penalty was unwarranted. It's according to the rules.
1: I know. When I saw the 50% match fee fine, my first thought was, well, they were probably slow in the over eight because they suddenly had a 90-mile-an-hour bowler in their ranks. And possibly a longer run-up, maybe slower between deliveries. But, you know, that Razaullah was the very player. I'm not saying he was, you know, solely responsible, but, you know, you've got a 90-mile-an-hour bowler in your rank, the very thing that lit up that test match, and then they're penalised. And we also think what player is going to want to play test cricket with long days in the field with a chance of losing your match fee, you know, versus taking on a T20 contract where you're only in the field for 20 overs and you know you're going to keep what you earned. I just think that there's got to be a better way of penalising slow over eights. I don't know what it is and what's going to work. Jim, can Pakistan turn this around? Like, where do they go from here?
0: They can't go down. They're already on the bottom, it seems, so they've got to come up. So I think if they sack Aqib Javid and the whole mob that run their cricket and find some Imran Khans or someone around the place who can bring a bit of leadership to the table, they'll be better off. I mean, they've always been somewhere between mercurial and a rabble since Imran Khan played, and that's a story in itself, of course. But I think that my lingering memory of the series, which was disappointing to one-sided, of course, is the young guy playing that extraordinary innings.
1: Razaullah. Yeah, exactly. He wasn't just the bowler. He absolutely creamed it with the bat. I mean, Chari, they've got to make sure they keep him in the game, haven't they? Like, he's a revelation.
2: It's always nice to have a new star. But, you know, in a more macro sense, I have no doubt that there's a lot of talent still in Pakistan, without question, bowling, batting, whatever. I think Jim, of course, mentioned the whole leadership angle, not just within the team, but also, of course, the board, the officials. If they can beat that, then there's no doubt in my mind that they'll be back to world-winning ways because they have that depth, really. They have to find... Pakistan always been a little maverick in that they don't have a huge domestic structure. They tend to pull in players, especially if there's a good leader. So-and-so's good. Bring him in the team. And I do think they can bounce back. So where do they go from here? I think it's could get a little worse before it does get better.
1: Well, let's hope it does get better, because Pakistan are eminently watchable and they provide us with so many stories. So for their fans' sake, let's hope that things do start to take on an upward curve. Well, that is it for this week's Stumped. My thanks to Jim Maxwell and Charu Sharma, and to all of you. We'll see you again next time. Till then, bye-bye.
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4: Hello and welcome to Sporting Witness from the BBC World Service. History told by the people who were there, with me, Tim O'Callaghan. 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We're going back to 1992 and the formation of one of the most watched sports leagues in the world. Football did exist before the Premier League, but to borrow a phrase from the league's launch, this was a whole new ballgame.
5: The first day in the history of the FA Premier League was rewarded with a feast of goals and some shock results.
6: It was a turning point for English football. And when you look at it now, well, we'll talk about where it's gone since 1992, but it's been a runaway success.
4: And the man behind it all,
6: David Dean, OBE, former vice chairman of Arsenal and the Football Association, currently an ambassador for both. Anything else you'd like to know?
4: Well, yes, actually, David, because the Premier League was his idea, a plan formulated alongside the chairman of five other clubs in English football, known as the Big Five. So who were they?
6: Who do you support, Tim?
4: I'm a Bolton Wanderers fan.
6: OK, well, I'm afraid Bolton was not one of the Big Five, but we like Bolton. It was Arsenal, Spurs, Liverpool, Manchester United and Everton. And we were all mates. I mean, that was another thing.
4: Of course, the teams weren't mates. They were bitter rivals. But the chairman all got on, which made what they were about to do a little bit easier. But we'll get back to that in just a moment. There has been professional football leagues in England since 1888, when 12 clubs, including my beloved Bolton Wanderers, formed the Football League. It had consisted of 92 teams since 1950, spread across four divisions, known since 1958 as Divisions 1, 2, 3 and 4. During the 1980s, though, football in England was facing a number of challenges.
6: We had hooliganism. There was fighting inside the grounds, fighting outside the grounds. Women were not going to the games. Mothers didn't want their children to go to the games because they were worried about their safety. It was virtually a 99% male audience. The grounds themselves were fairly dilapidated places, not welcoming. The game itself was from 3 o'clock to 20 to 5, and that was it, nothing before or afterwards. It wasn't a particularly welcoming environment. Something had to change. Attendances were dropping like a stone. In any other business, you think, what are you going to do? We needed something radical.
4: Around this time, David and the other four chairmen were approached by a TV executive called Greg Dyke. He worked for the broadcaster ITV, who had the rights to show Football League matches on television between 1988 and 1992.
6: And he wanted to buy our television rights, just the five clubs' television rights. And of course, we said that was impractical because, you know, you've got to play other clubs. You can't just have five clubs. But in a way, he opened our eyes to the value of television and football. And he actually hosted a famous evening where the five of us decided the time was right to what we call break away from the old football league and start again, you know, reinvent ourselves. And it was a mammoth job and it caused a lot of problems because there was obviously friction with the rest of the football league because there was 22 clubs in the old first division. We were going to take the old first division and form a new legal entity, rebrand ourselves, reinvent ourselves. And it left behind the 70 clubs. Well, they were less pleased, you can imagine, losing the top division.
4: However, David and the other chairman had a crucial backer.
5: The Football Association has approved controversial plans to set up a new Super League consisting of the top 18 clubs. It would start the season after next, but the decision looks certain to cause a rift within the game. Both the Football League and the Players' Union are strongly opposed to it.
4: The FA, who are the governing body for the sport in England, didn't have a great relationship with the Football League and saw the breakaway as an opportunity to help the England national team. The original plan was to cut the number of sides in the top flight from 22 to 18, which in theory would give the England team a better chance in international tournaments, as the players would have fewer games. To move it forward, David and the other chairman needed to

0: the other 12 would roll in, which they did. Seems simple now, but it was an army manoeuvre.
1: The clubs in the top division signed a founder members agreement in July 1991, before the next step in the breakaway.
2: All 22 First Division football clubs have resigned from the Football League. The new season starts tomorrow. The clubs handed in their letters of resignation today. They're leaving to join the new Super League.
0: If we were going to resign from the old Football League, under their rules, we had to give 3 years' notice of resignation. Well, we didn't have the luxury of time. We couldn't wait 3 years because by which time you could have nine different clubs moving up and down. So we had to resign immediately. We actually resigned under the FA rules, not the Football League rules, because the FA rules did run in parallel to the Football League rules, and we could resign after 1 year.
1: Of course, the Football League wasn't happy about any of this. They launched legal challenges against the FA and the teams. There was even talk of a player strike. But after the High Court dismissed the Football League's case, the plans for the Premier League were approved in February 1992.
3: Football's new Premier League has finally been given the go-ahead after 10 months of argument. The league, which will replace the First Division, will start this August.
1: The original plan to have 18 teams was scrapped. Instead, 22 teams would remain in the top flight until 1995, when it would then become a league of 20. A lot needed to be done in 5 months to get the Premier League ready to launch.
0: Nobody realised, Tim, what we had to go through. You know, there's an old saying, you can't make an omelette without breaking some eggs. We broke a lot of eggs. It was fraught. And not least the players' contracts. I mean, people don't realise this, that the players' contracts were registered in the old Football League. Well, we are starting a new legal entity. We needed the players. So we had to do a deal with the PFA to make sure the players simultaneously would cancel their Football League contract and sign a Premier League contract. We did it, and we had to be innovative. I remember we managed to get through a 15-minute halftime. We put names on the shirts. It made it more attractive. It became an event. We had to, you know, as I say, reinvent our product.
1: And one other way of reinventing the product was the new TV deal that the league struck with the satellite broadcaster Sky, who paid over $500 million for the exclusive rights to live games, which would be distributed amongst the clubs, with 25% of the money dependent on where you finished in the league. The higher up you finished, the more you got. The latest domestic TV rights deal for the Premier League was $8.9 billion. And that doesn't include the money the league makes from international TV rights.
0: Well, it goes out around the world. The biggest players want to play in the Premier League. The managers want to manage it. And now you've got all the owners from all overseas, various countries, want to be part of it.
1: The league began on the 15th of August 1992. And 34 years on, David is still as invested as he ever was.
0: I've got a paternal interest there. I consider it to be my baby. Every time I see it on television, going around the world, it is fantastic. A lot of pride, a lot of satisfaction.
1: David Dean OBE was one of the founding members of the Premier League. He stood down as vice chairman of Arsenal in 2007 and has since written a book about his life in football called Calling the Shots. He was speaking to me, Tim O'Callaghan, for Sporting Witness from the BBC World Service.

0: Nudging on the Blind Side.
1: If we truly are a sporting nation, then we need a section in the census about our sporting interests and affiliations.
2: Why is this?
0: I know. 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
2: Surely a write-in campaign would draw the attention of organisers to the need for these questions. And maybe you mark it up yourself.
1: Or just up the top of it. You know, I love Manly. Foz is doing a great job.
2: And I get all my rugby league from Bludging on the Blind Side.
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5: Hello, and thank you for downloading Sporting Witness from the BBC World Service. This week, we're going back 50 years to 1971 and a story about sport and politics. Farhana Haider has been finding out how the Bangladesh football team played an important propaganda role as the country fought a bloody war for independence from Pakistan.
6: When we raised the flag at the ground of Krishnanagar, at that time Bangladesh was not recognized by the world. So we were the first person who raised the flag of Bangladesh on a foreign land. So it was immense pleasure. I feel proud.
7: In 1971, the Bangladeshi national football team played a series of games in India. As striker Qazi Salahuddin recalls, the matches were a big morale boost for a then unrecognised country, and they helped raise support for the independence cause.
6: The nation who fights, who has culture, who has sports, who has education is a nation, right? So that's the image we could give it to India and the rest of the world. Sports is a very big factor all over the world. And football is the number one game in the world, as you know.
7: Qazi Salahuddin was only 17 in 1971, but he was already one of the top players at Mohammedan Sporting, then the leading side in Dhaka. But in March of that year, his sporting career and the lives of millions of others was to change forever, when what was then known as East Pakistan was plunged into a vicious war of

0: independence. Joy Bangla! The war killed tens of thousands of Bangladeshis and created many more refugees. Qazi Salwaddin was from an affluent family and had been planning to travel abroad to study. But like many proud young Bengalis, when the fighting started, he wanted to join the guerrilla forces.
1: I thought I need to play a part. And by the time I was almost knocking at the national team, football national team. So I was a player known to the country.
0: But when Salwaddin told his parents, they didn't take it well.
1: My mother flew out. I mean, she started shouting, "Don't talk nonsense. What are you talking? You know how old you are? Yeah, yeah." And then my mother was screaming at my father, "Why don't you stop me?" My father looked at that and said, "Nothing." So what my father did, he went and opened his wardrobe, took out a bundle of money, gave it to me and said, "Son, this is all I have in the house. You take care of yourself." And I left.
0: But the Bangladeshi Provisional Government had other plans for Qazi Salwaddin. They were forming a football team to play in India and act as ambassadors for independence. When Salwaddin arrived at the training camp, he was immediately spotted by a photojournalist who helped smuggle the young striker out to Calcutta to join the rest of the side.
1: He helped me get a place on an Indian Air Force cargo aircraft. And the only thing they told me, that it's a 5 hours flight, but I'll have to go standing up on that flight. I said, "No problem."
0: Once the Shadin Bangla Football Dol, or the Free Bangla Football Team, was formed, they not only trained together every day, they also lived together.
1: 25 of us used to stay in one room with one shower, one toilet. The amount of money we were given for food, I can have 2 meals a day, not breakfast, lunch and dinner. So what I used to do, I used to train harder. Then I have my shower, and then at 12 I could have one meal. And then in the evening at 6:30 I could have the other meal. So in a way, the shortage of money helped me to become a better footballer because I used to work harder.
0: In July 1971, the Bangladesh team played their first match at the Krishnanagar Stadium in West Bengal, India. The small stadium was packed.
1: There were a lot of trees outside. So all the trees has houseful people, the rooftop, everywhere. And I was wearing long hair. Like, you know, those days, the Beatles and the George Best era. That was not a fashion in India then. So I was marked out. Some of them were joking, "Is that a boy or a girl?" So one of my teammates says, "Hey, they're joking about you." I said, "They'll find out when I play."
0: The atmosphere sounds electric. What a way to make your international debut.
1: I don't think I can forget that day as long as I live. The flag was hoisted on a foreign land. The score was, I still remember, 2-2 draw. I got a goal myself. And from there on, we never looked back. And after that, we played about 20 matches all over India. Everywhere we played, we had 20,000, 30,000, 40,000 people.
0: And word of Salwaddin's success made it back to his parents in Dhaka.
1: I received a message from my parent that they heard the game on the radio and they were very pleased that we are doing well. That also tells me that my parents were alive, because those days you don't know. You leave somebody in the morning in the house and you come back with a dead body. So it was quite an emotional time.
0: The tour was a big boost to the Bangladeshi cause in India. The country's flag was raised at that first game, even though the nation was not yet recognised by Delhi. And the good displays on the pitch helped persuade Indians that a future independent Bangladesh would be viable. The second match for the team was in August in Calcutta. It would be a much tougher contest.
1: At that time, Mohunbagan was one of the top teams in Asia. And after that match, the Mohunbagan club offered me to turn professional, which I declined. And the third match was in Bombay, where all the big famous Indian stars and everybody was there. And it was also a great atmosphere. They contributed to our war fund. And then we had a big party after the game. Well, I didn't have nice clothes to go to that party. So I went in my tracksuit so that they won't realize how poor I am.
0: And what did you do with the money that you raised?
1: The money we used to get was given it to the Freedom Fighting Fund. There was an exile government in Calcutta. Our manager used to deposit the fund there. So this is what we did throughout the war.
0: But although the Free Bangla team were proving popular, Qazi Salwaddin says the Bangladeshi players were not always treated well in India.
1: We were known as refugees, and we used to keep quiet, and my senior people used to tell me, don't upset anybody, you have a purpose, you have a cause. So I was young and arrogant, but then again, you know, I took advice, said I've been in a foreign land, without a passport, without anything, you know. So then I started concentrating on my work.

0: wanted to be one of the best footballers in this part of the world.
1: In late 1971, India came into the war on the Bangladeshi side. On December 16th, Pakistan surrendered and Bangladesh achieved independence.
0: That day we had a rest day. We had a little bit of money, so we went to a movie. All of a sudden, in the middle of the movie, the lights of the hall went up. Everybody was screaming and shouting. And I was thinking, what the heck? Has the war broke out inside Calcutta or what? Because we had blackout those days. You know, the whole city was blackout. They were scared of that Air Force attack from Pakistan. Then I heard it was independent. Bangladesh has received independent. Pakistan has surrendered. Then I went out on the street with my friend, another teammate of mine. But they were cheering more than any of us. And some of them knew us from that area. They shook hands, they took us on the shoulder. So the whole night we went from one restaurant to another, eating and, you know, whatever money I had, I spent the whole thing on one night.
1: The Shadin Bangla football team had played a total of 16 matches in India, winning 12 of them. It was time for Salawuddin to go home.
0: When I walked home, I knocked on my door and then I could hear my mother say, "Who is it? Who is it?" Then I shouted, I said, "It's me." She came rushing out, opened the door, hugged me, and wouldn't let me go. She couldn't believe her eyes that I'm back.
1: The Shadin Bangla football team were later recognised by the Bangladeshi government for their contribution to the liberation cause. Qazi Salawuddin went on to become arguably the most talented footballer Bangladesh has ever produced. And in 2008, he was elected president of the Bangladesh Football Federation. What does he think the impact of those matches in 1971 was?
0: What we wanted to achieve, we achieved because we wanted to give an image of Bangladesh refugees. We are a nation to be reckoned with. We have personalities. We have people who are not uneducated people. So that's one thing I think we did achieve.
2: Qazi Salawuddin speaking to Farhana Haider for that edition of Sporting Witness, which was first broadcast in 2019.
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0: ABC News with Jono Wakeley. Australia has joined a call for international safeguards on AI, co-signing a statement with dozens of other countries. Here's National Affairs correspondent Jane Norman.
1: Anthony Albanese has joined the leaders of countries including Canada, Germany and Singapore, calling for tighter controls of AI amid warnings the pace of development could outpace government's ability to manage emerging risks. The leaders say AI and its frontier models must remain under human direction, oversight and control. The statement has been issued on the eve of the UN General Assembly in New York and follows calls from the sector itself for regulation and a coordinated slowdown in development. But the US president has dismissed the calls as America and China compete for global AI dominance. Jane Norman, ABC News, New York.
0: Officials in the US say they're investigating the death of the son of supermodel Cindy Crawford as a suspected overdose. Presley Gerber died yesterday at a rehab facility in Los Angeles, aged 27. He's been a model like his mother, making his catwalk debut at just 16 years of age. In recent years, Presley Gerber had spoken openly about his mental health challenges and drug use. A man in his 20s who drowned at a beach near Old Bar on Sunday on the New South Wales mid-north coast was swimming with his two brothers before they became caught in a rip. Emma Siossian reports.
2: Emergency services were called to Saltwater Beach, southeast of Taree, at around 1:45 on Sunday afternoon, where three brothers, believed to be aged in their 20s, were pulled from the water after becoming caught in a rip. One of the men, a Taree local, was unable to be saved and died at the scene. A second man was treated at Manning Base Hospital and released, while the third man was released after treatment at the John Hunter Hospital. The man who died is one of three swimmers who lost their lives in separate drowning incidents at unpatrolled beaches over the weekend.
0: Investigations are underway into the cause of a house fire in Melbourne's northeast overnight. Firefighters arrived at Church Street and Templestowe within 5 minutes to find the double-storey building fully alight. It took them 2.5 hours and additional water to get the blaze under control. The cause of the fire is currently unknown, and specialist fire investigators will be attending the scene this morning. An 18-year-old man will face court today after an 11-year bowl.

0: 18-year-old boy was shot in the head in northwest Sydney yesterday. Julia Andre reports.
1: Emergency services were called to a unit in Norwest late yesterday afternoon. Police say the boy was found with gunshot wounds to his face and neck. Five other people known to him were in the unit at the time. An 18-year-old man has been charged with concealing a serious indictable offence. He's been refused bail to face Blacktown local court today. Superintendent Naomi Moore says police are still searching for the gun that was used, but police say they don't believe the incident was gang-related. The boy remains in a critical condition in hospital after undergoing surgery.
0: New South Wales police are appealing for information following the disappearance of more than $800,000 worth of cattle. Bill Ormond has the story.
2: Detectives from the Rural Crime Prevention Team are investigating how 212 cattle went missing from a remote grazing property near Wilcannia in outback New South Wales. The cattle reported missing consist of 155 Black Angus cows along with a number of Angus bulls, as well as Shorthorn cows and one Shorthorn bull. Police say they're investigating if the cattle strayed or have been stolen. They're appealing to landholders in the area and members of the public for any information.
0: WA police are urging drivers to plan ahead, with Fremantle fans expected to travel across the Nullarbor after the minor premiers secured their place in the AFL Grand Final. Sergeant Travis Taylor says additional officers will be patrolling the long stretch of road. He says fatigue and speed are the biggest concerns for drivers.
3: Take your time, take plenty of rests, take plenty of water. A lot of people, they sometimes get a flat, get stuck. Something may happen, they haven't got any water on them, so always have at least 10 litres of water in the car. If you don't use it, great, but if you need it, it's there.
0: And FIFA President Gianni Infantino has proposed an independent review of the World Soccer's body's decision-making. In a letter to all 211 member nations, including Football Australia, Mr. Infantino says he will ask for a review of FIFA's current governance framework for major strategic initiatives and recommend potential improvements. You're up to date with the latest from ABC News. More news is available at any time on ABC Listen.
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10: ABC Cricket Podcast on with your boys, Cole Middlemass and Ed Cowan for your Monday. Oh, we got a lot to chop up, as always. Ed Cowan is in Sydney. Hello, Teddy.
11: Corby.
10: How's your week been?
11: Bit flat after the Swans, like it is September, so that's when the bandwagon starts.
10: September?
11: So, hang on,
10: I was like the Swans? Well and truly,
11: yeah, I was on the bandwagon for at least two weeks, and then I've fallen off.
10: You talk to me all the time about footy. I thought you'd be watching WA and South Australia in the One Day Cup at over in Perth. I saw they got a crowd of 128 roll up.
11: I did. I mean, I did watch a bit of domestic cricket. What's the vibe with your boys at the Wacker only having one fixed camera?
10: Good question. Yeah, I'm not sure.
11: I think it's inexcusable this day and age.
10: I did think of the people that were at the WACA ground for that the other day. I thought, imagine the Venn diagram that you got to fit in here. So you've got to be a hardcore state cricket fan, but have zero interest in the footy. Like the Dockers are playing in a preliminary final. So you're not even like a casual. Like you almost have to hate footy and you love state cricket. You need to fit in that Venn diagram to be the one of the 128 people. Either that or you're just friends and family that are there the other day. I thought what a wild scheduling clash to have those two things on at the same time as one another. And then the WA game I think got rained out in the end anyway. So
11: it did. I mean, I thought you might have had one eye on the fixture given that your boy Rooster McGurk was going going berserko before the rain killed him.
10: He did. So I didn't think we were going to start here, but why not? WA and South Australia, so no result.
11: Has there been any other cricket on?
10: There has. There's two other games, and there's one in particular that I really want to talk about. So
11: no, I'm teasing you. Keep going.
10: Victoria against Queensland. This was a game of cricket. So 3-wicket win for the Vics. If you didn't catch up, the Bulls made 335. They added 137 runs in the last 10 overs, so 335. Victoria were gone. 4 for 14 in reply. Mm-hmm. 4 for 14. And then Will Sutherland comes out, peels off 100. But it's the other guy who turned up that I want to talk about, the debutant Liam Blackford. And this is one of the best human interest stories, and what an amazing debut for him. So 149 not out. They needed 26 off the last two, took 16 off the penultimate over, and then Manus Labuschagne, who was the fifth bowler for Queensland, that was a blunder there. He ended up going for 10 off the last over, and the Vics got home to win that particular fixture. But in Blackford's case, if you're not familiar with his backstory, Teddy, 2023 had a blood clot, almost lost his arm. It was 50-50 to keep it at one particular stage as he was recovering from that. Missed a whole year. He was rookie contracted by Victoria, kept on the list. Plays for Geelong Cricket Club, where Aaron Finch is from, and Ollie Peake obviously plays down there as a keeper batsman. He was behind Giant Lemire for a period of time there. He's done a lot of work with Tom Scholar as part of the cricket mentoring program. He's gone to India a couple of times off his own bat. So what a feel-good story. And I know there's the domestic scenes are depleted at the moment and everything else, but doesn't this show that, hey, there's more than just 60 good cricketers in the country or whatever, that this guy can come along, get an opportunity, and holy smokes, didn't he take it in stunning fashion on debut?
11: Yeah, this is a human interest story I became interested in after I saw the scorecard. Don't you worry, I went down the same rabbit hole that you did. And the highlights, I didn't watch the game live because when I was zooming in and out of that game at 4 for 14, I was like, oh, well, that's dusted. And so I didn't pay much attention until I came back later that night to see the result. And, wow, that made me stand up and go back and watch a lot of the fixture. He looked a good player, so tall, commanding, left-handed batter. Hit some big sixes, strong down the ground, strong, through the leg side as you'd expect left-handers to be. But it was more how he went about it in a run chase. As you said, they were 4 for 14, and then he and Will Sutherland put on a big partnership and then saw them home. I think the big thing that comes to mind is actually playing a match-winning innings in this situation. And so you're right. I think if they had their time again, I'm unsure Manus is the guy you want bowling the last over of a 50-over game or having to try and get 10 out of him. But it was a pretty good game of cricket in the end, and you're right, the debutant stood up. Fun fact.
10: Yes.
11: Do you know who the last debutant to score a one-day domestic 100 was? This is niche trivia.
10: On debut?
11: Yeah.
10: How far back?
11: Not that far back.
10: Will Pekowski?
11: No.
10: Oh.
11: You're actually not going to get it.
10: No.
11: One more guess.
10: Ollie Peake? No.
11: Ryan Gibson.
10: Do you know what?
11: Playing for the CA11.
10: That was probably my third or fourth guess. I would have,
11: Did you say 34th guess?
10: Yeah. Oh, jeez. No, wouldn't have got that.
11: So anyway, I guess my broader point is it's all in his court now, but 100 on debut, unfortunately, doesn't shape a career as much as you'd like to think, as we learned in Gibbo's case.
10: It's a good head start. Ollie Peake hasn't even got a professional 100. As soon as I said that, I thought, no, that's not right. But, yeah, well done to Liam Blackford. Hopefully he gets a few more opportunities even when the guys come back. So no Harper, Hanscom, Callaway, so missing three batters at the moment. And then obviously Murphy is another one who's currently away with Australia A. All the teams facing sort of similar stuff at the moment, with obviously Tour of South Africa coming up for the Test team. The limited overs team's already over there. Plus we've got the Australia A series, which is about to commence in India. The last of those games, Tasmania way too good for WA, so 9-wicket win, WA all out 115 inside 31 overs. Riley Meredith amongst the wickets, as was Bo Webster too, so nice to see. And then Tasmania did it with the leg in the air, 41 not out for Caleb Jewell and 43 for Mitch Owen. So Tasmania, one win. Victoria, one win. And obviously, the no result between WA and South Australia. Your

0: All Blues, New South Wales, start their campaign tomorrow up against Queensland. So early days of the One Day Cup, and the games come pretty thick and fast this time of the season.
1: Yeah, caught me off guard, actually. I thought we were another week away. turned on my television. I was like, oh, there's domestic cricket on. I actually pinged a mate of mine at Cricket Australia because I was a little frustrated on the day that the first fixture was on. So South Australia playing WA. And the headline game on the CA app
0: was
1: Chinese women were playing the Bangladeshi women in the Asian. And you wouldn't have even known that the domestic season was starting.
0: Yeah.
1: You had to scroll through all the games to try and get to the fixture.
0: Not
1: very
0: ideal.
1: Very frustrating.
0: Not ideal. I'm sure that'll be changed in no time on the Cricket Australia app there. Ordinarily really good. I like the Cricket Australia app. I think it's great. Excellent to navigate. Yeah.
1: It's improved.
0: More often than not, I think that the stuff of most interest makes its way to the front. Australia beat Zimbabwe in the national team, obviously playing ODI cricket as well. So 3-0. Last game was pretty thrilling, which actually finished in the early hours of the morning. So Josh Inglis got 100. It's his second ODI ton. He becomes the third Australian to ton up this series. So that's good signs for our batters, obviously with a century maker in each of the three ODIs. But Nathan Ellis was the story here. So he made 36 not out. It's previously averaging 15 in ODI cricket. He came to the crease. The Aussies were 9 down, chasing 271. And at that particular stage, 9 for 246. So they still needed 27 runs to win from that point. He's batting with Spencer Johnson. He got dropped at deep mid-wicket on 28 and then managed to see Australia home with a ball to spare. So a one-wicket victory to ensure the Aussies get out of there with a clean sweep against Zimbabwe in Harare.
1: Only just. Did you see the drop catch in the outfield?
0: Yeah.
1: Absolute dolly.
0: Mm.
1: They also
0: dropped Inglis on 48.
1: They did also drop Inglis, I was going to say. I thought Spencer Johnson did a pretty good job as well, to be honest. Rangy left-hand batter, just, you know, played the off-spin with ease. You're right. So great 100 from Inglis, but it was Nathan Ellis who got them home on a wicket that after a few games had started to both turn and go a little up and down. So good game of cricket. I get a little concerned when Zimbabwe are taking us down to the wire. But, you know, this is a team in ODI cricket that's still finding its way, and there's obviously some big stars out. Great to see Ollie Peake in the second game finish the innings as well as he did. So a lot of positives from this little first leg of the African tour.
0: What do you make of Matt Renshaw's ODI form?
1: Pretty strong. Great 100 in the first game. You know, I think any runs are good runs when you're about to play test cricket against, you know, probably the best fast bowling unit in the world, some may argue. So it's good to see him doing well.
0: Mm. He hadn't even played ODI cricket for Australia until last year, till 2025. So he's now played 12 games. He's averaging 31, but got the 100 and a couple of half centuries to go along with it. So nice to see him get that 100 in the first game. And Billy Stanlake got hurt in that series as well. So game two, unfortunately, 4.2 overs, none for 19, and had a side injury. That was it. So he was done on his return to the Australian setup. But unfortunately, same old issues for Billy Stanlake as he was unable to make it through. So all the best to him in his recovery. The two leading run scorers in the tournament were both Zimbabwean. And then Cooper Conley was the next best. He batted at number three. This is interesting. So George Bailey has said in the past that he's got the capacity to bat number three in international cricket. Are we reading anything into this, Teddy, the fact that he's number three in the ODI team?
1: I don't think so. I think it suits him nicely in white ball cricket. I'm unsure at this point in time that we need to be pushing him to bat three in red ball cricket. Just let the kid play for a bit. Just bring them in, let him bat at six, let him score some runs, build some confidence, and then we'll see his true colours over time. I think the worst thing we can do is push him along too quickly.
0: What do you make of the phenomenon that's going on in world cricket around the false three, which I ran into someone the other day and they were keen to talk to me about it. So the false three is basically, you know, the tactical move where a team plays a lower order player or an all-rounder up at number three. to fill the crucial batting position, given, you know, numbers have dwindled in world cricket in that, in the last couple of years for a number three. So the idea is, you know, try and act as an

0: Zorba as best they
1: can.
0: Protect the middle order, and then basically the player has another discipline. So the idea is, you know, even if they miss out with the bat, it helps the middle order, and they have another role to play when the team's, you know, in the field or, yeah, on defence.
1: Is this specifically for 50-over cricket or...?
0: No, for all test cricket, all forms cricket.
1: I don't understand.
0: Mainly test cricket, I imagine.
1: I was about to say, I don't understand why you'd ever do that when you're limiting the number of overs anyway anyone can bat.
0: I'm forecasting Conley, into the test arena.
1: Got it. We're pivoting to test chat.
0: Yeah. That's why I said, can we read anything into him batting three in the ODI?
1: No, team, okay.
0: We're on the same page now.
1: We are, finally. I mean, usually we're pretty in sync. I don't know what's going on. Must be all the football commentary.
0: Grand final week, I think.
1: Exactly. I mean, does it speak to the tactic or the fact that there's just a dearth of high-quality top-order batters that are willing to actually do the job, which is to absorb pressure and then put on pressure? Or is it more the fact that, you know, the game is moving to a all-out attack, and so it doesn't, that role has changed so significantly that they're happy to kind of mix and match.
0: We've seen England do it with, you know, even Moeen Ali back in the day. Vyaan Mulder did it for South Africa in their World Test Championship setup. So I don't know, maybe it's something the Aussies are considering. We talk about it all the time. Every high quality batsman wants to bat 4 or 5 in the lineup. Yeah, no one wants to bat at number 3. So, and even less of them.
1: Why is 3 harder than? Why don't you just make them open?
0: Yeah. Yep.
1: Is it actually a thing, or I haven't heard it? Maybe I'm one of those old players that is so far removed from the game. You kind of missing the momentum. The false number 3.
0: False 3. Okay. Yeah. Manus Labuschagne, he made 42. Obviously, we touched on
1: false
0: Marnie
1: three.
0: He's a legitimate three. I did like his quotes, though, when he was challenged about his performance. And this is, must be said, this is a break from the norm from what we've heard from a lot of professional cricketers nowadays. He said, "Criticism is part of the job. No one's criticising my character. They're criticising my performance. And I'm the one that's allowed that, right? Because of the lack of performance, I've opened myself up to criticism." Which I thought was a very mature response from a guy that is in the hottest seat in the Australian team.
1: And this isn't the first time that you just get exactly the answer that, you know, probably soothes you a little bit to know that he's not being so blinded by his own ego and importance that he's unaware of the situation he's in. And so I think this happened before the Ashes as well, to be fair. He said, you know, after the West Indies tour, it's only runs that are going to get me back in the team, and, you know, I've got to get my head down and I've got to score big bulk runs, and he did. So it speaks to someone that is a realist and is totally rational, and they're the kind of people that you do want in and around a team. The flip side of that sometimes works as well. You know, the person whose head is in the sand, who has no concept that they're under pressure and therefore doesn't feel it, can sometimes pay dividends. But I like this approach.
0: Shield cricket starts on October 7, by the way, so if you're hanging out for that. I know I'm jumping between 3 or 4 different topics here, but the Aussies are continuing on with their ODI swing in Africa. They play 3 games against South Africa before the Test Series begins. There's also a 2-day tour game thrown in there. But Durban, Joburg and Potchefstroom are the 3 venues for the ODIs, and that starts on Thursday night in Durban. Just before we move away from this, Travis Head, so he got the 100 in Game 2, but before that, he chopped on in Game 1, and obviously a lot of people drew parallels to what happened in the top end series in Darwin and Mackay. What do you make of Travis Head getting out the same way over and over again? Is this a technical flaw? What are we putting it down to? Because every time he's out, he turns around and looks at his pegs like, oh, I'm so unlucky. How did that happen?
1: I mean, there is, and it's not a technical flaw, so to speak, but when you're playing, you know, off the back foot with a 45-degree bat, so you're not playing vertical and you're not playing horizontal, it does bring the chop on into play a lot more. It's a pretty easy fix, and particularly for someone that does cut with the horizontal bat, where you get in trouble is where you grow up playing like that. So Joe Root is a case in point. You know, plays a lot of his back foot cricket when he's out of form with a 45-degree bat. And that gets him in trouble when there's bounce in the wicket, for instance. So it brings the chop on right in. And so, you know, that particular innings, you could actually see him transfer his weight a little bit more, and that allows him to play with a horizontal bat. He's not much of a vertical bat kind of guy. He's a transfer the weight and really lean into it with the horizontal bat. So we saw a bit more of that in the 100. And you know, when you're just a little bit off, that's what can happen when your feet aren't quite as sharp, when you're not transferring your weight, your hands get to a position that they shouldn't be in. But it's a pretty easy fix.
0: And he showed he's still got it. Reels off that 100 in game two. So nice to see Travis Head back amongst the runs. A couple of other things. The Cricket at Hall article by Pete Lawler grabbed my attention this morning as I opened up my emails and it was all about, obviously...
1: I haven't read it yet.
0: I haven't read it yet. It's all about the Cricket Australia board and the New South Wales board and the machinations and the dynamics that's going on there on the back of that. So I don't know how much I'm going to get here. But the premise of the article really follows the move last week on the Cricket Australia board that CA Director Sarah Adam-Gedge will step down from the CA board at the annual general meeting next month. Adam-Gedge is an independent on the Cricket Australia board and has been for the last 3 years. So Pete's really connecting the dots here that this is all a little convenient, and we've seen it obviously once in the past with Earl Eddings back in 2019, that Mike Baird, who is the current chairman, is the New South Wales nominee. Obviously, New South Wales not on the same page as Cricket Australia at the moment when it comes to privatisation, and so it doesn't really make a whole lot of sense that their nominee and the state organisation aren't on the same page. And so maybe there's just a convenient option here that Baird could move across and become the independent on the Cricket Australia board, making way for New South Wales to try and put somebody else on to the Cricket Australia board as their new nomination. What do you know about... I don't even know what question I'm going to frame to you, Teddy, but what do you make of this piece from Pete Lawler?
1: Yeah, you've put me in a pretty tricky spot here, Corb. And look, I've said this before. On some issues, I take my role as a director on the New South Wales Cricket Board more seriously than my role as a part-time podcaster. And so some things just shouldn't leave the boardroom. And this is probably one of them. So I'm giving you a vertical bat.
0: Yeah.
1: Place. I don't want to give you the 45 degrees and chop on here, and I don't want to hit it for four with the horizontal bat. So I'm playing it with a vertical bat just straight down the wicket.
0: Play straight, be great, as they say.
1: That's exactly right.
0: I ran that past Ravi Bopara once, who said, play across, be the boss, which I didn't mind that at all from Ravi.
1: That's very good.
0: Just a personal view here. It is interesting from Cricket Australia's point of view, though, where if that is to be the case, and we're jumping ahead here, obviously we don't know what's going to happen next. It is important that Cricket Australia has representation on their board, and so the fact that that they look at the women's game and the men's game, obviously, as 50-50, and they do business together when it comes to the ACA. Yep. Absolutely, they should. And so that they are losing more representation from the board with Adam-Gedge departing. So I think if Baird was just to transition across, all of a sudden that makes the balance and the dynamic of the board very different again, which I'm sure is something that Cricket Australia would want to keep in mind in their construction of whatever that Cricket Australia board looks like. I might ask you about it in a few weeks, Teddy. We'll see if we can get any more information as we work our way through.
1: For sure.
0: Speaking of great stories during the week, did you see the Courier Mail story about the Gabba and the relocation of the pitch?
1: I don't read the Courier Mail, so you're gonna have to really fill me in.
0: The picture in particular, I wish were a visual medium. It's worth checking out just for that alone. There is a picture of this basically military helicopter hanging over the top of the Gabba as like an example of what could possibly happen. But here's the story: there was a plan to relocate, or is a plan to relocate, the Gabba pitch to Brisbane's new Olympic Stadium. So they're working on the plan to move the Gabba Square in its entirety to the new stadium. The report in the Courier Mail said that organisers discussed carrying the pitches across town by military helicopters.
1: This can't be real.
0: This is legit. And there's like a diagram that basically shows it. you won't be surprised to hear that it's now expected that it'll actually take place by road transport, and they're looking to try and get it there in a more conventional fashion. But can you imagine watching this fly across town, this Kappa Wicket, from one side of Brisbane to the other and through a military helicopter? So they're keen to try and transport that square. We've obviously, you know, times this happened in the past, hasn't always worked as seamlessly as what people would hope. But the Gabba and the SCG obviously

0: out of our major venues are the only two that are no longer drop-in. So I think we all assumed they would have a drop-in pitch up at the new stadium, and now they're going to have a drop-in of a different kind. They're going to take the whole thing from the Gabba.
1: So they're moving the Gabba wicket
0: apparently
1: full-time? And then are they moving it back after the Gabba redevelopment or no?
0: I think it's going. It's gone.
1: Permanently. Wow. Okay. Interesting. So what happens during the Olympics when someone throws their javelin and it doesn't go into the...
0: That's a good question. I think...
1: into the wicket.
0: I think it would happen after the Olympics because they're going to play... I think the hope is that they're going to play cricket at the Gabba and other things or whatever. But then I imagine...
1: I'm thinking real time here.
0: Yeah. But then I imagine the Gabba almost becomes redundant and... they'll play at AB Field in the stadium and that'll be it.
1: Interesting. I didn't realise that was the plan.
0: We should get a horticulturalist on and some kind of pitch expert that can tell us how that'll actually work and putting it in the different soil and everything else. But I'll tell you what, I want to see it. I want to see them pick this thing up and try and move it somehow.
1: Imagine just sitting on your gorgeous little Queenslander veranda and you see the and you look up. There's a big block of earth being moved.
0: Here's my favorite cricket story of the week. Oh, that was so good. So good.
1: You know what my favorite cricket story of the week was?
0: Emmy?
1: Leicestershire.
0: Ooh.
1: Who have been docked 27 points for a wicket earlier in the season. So they're in Division One.
0: Yeah.
1: For the first time in, so they went up a couple of years ago. They got docked 27 points, which is the maximum amount of points.
0: Yeah.
1: And it's basically thrown them into relegation zone. So it was a game they won that there was a... It went into day four. In all the cricket that goes on these days and, cricket's over in 2 days, it went for 4 days. There were runs. It was deemed to be poor and they've been docked 27 points. And now they're... they're going to go down.
0: I don't understand. What did they get docked the points for?
1: Did I not describe that? Yeah. Poor wicket.
0: So for all the dodgy pitches we've seen ever in the history of... And a day... It went to day four and they still got done.
1: So Leicestershire bat first, 151. Not, in this day and age.
0: Yeah.
1: Not great, but not horrific. Glamorgan, 152.
0: Mm-hmm.
1: Leicestershire, 257. Glamorgan all out, 214 and lose by 42. So they effectively got docked the points that they won for winning the game plus an extra eight.
0: Jeez, that's stiff. How about I was just doing some Googling while you were talking about this BBC article. Head groundsman Callum Lewin blamed the substandard pitch on extreme 35-degree heat and an unscheduled Bollywood film shoot, reportedly for a Suhab Ganguly biopic that took place at Grace Road just 4 days before the match, leaving the pitch uncovered in the sun.
1: That's it. That was my next thread that I was about to put. So basically, we're blaming Sourav Ganguly on Leicestershire.
0: That's
1: going,
0: sensational.
1: And why were they shooting it at Grace Road?
0: Yeah,
1: of all places.
0: That's
1: anyway.
0: I'm a big fan of that. That was something I missed, but I'm glad that I now know about it. So hey, I'm lucky for Leicestershire on that front. What else have I got for you? Steve Smith spoke during the week or was an interview filmed earlier, but in preparation for the team returning to South Africa. He reinforced this week, by the way, about his own future, that series-by-series proposition. It's been that way for a while now, and the Ashes, the next Northern Ashes, still a fair way away for me. He said, I don't even know if I'll be there yet, when he spoke to The Telegraph. He said, right now, probably just the Olympics, talking about a motivation or an end point. That's the goal for me and one of the reasons why I've been playing for Amsterdam to play as much T20 cricket as I can. Of course, he averages 24 in 67 T20 internationals and he last played for the country in T20 cricket in early 2024. Say the Olympics were tomorrow, right, and Steve Smith is not in our best 11.
1: Mm-hmm.
0: Do you pick him anyway, just basically to say, hey, mate, you've been a great player for a long period of time. I know this means a lot to you. It's a weird old little tournament anyway. Like, cricket has not really been an Olympic sport. It's clearly something he wants to do. He's not so far removed from the best team, so it's not as if we put Steve Smith in our lineup that you would go, what's he doing there? But you got to pick 15. Is there room for sentiment there that you would go, look, if he's still playing it at this kind of level, even if he's not first choice, we can find a place for him in the 15.
1: I mean, potentially. I quite like the idea of the carrot. It keeps him playing test cricket perhaps for another couple of years. And then, if we get another 2 years out of him, maybe you say if you play for the next 2 years, you can be the team manager. Go live in the Olympic Village, carry the drinks. Maybe you'll play a game. Who knows?
0: Maybe it's part of the deal. Maybe they say, mate, if you keep playing test cricket, we'll get you there. Like,
1: that's a fair trade-off. Rather than if it was picked today, I'd say, yeah, for sure.
0: But, if he all of a sudden rolled out in an international T20 team, like whenever he comes back to the Big Bash, he blows
1: the trap. Did you watch him last year in the Big Bash? He was phenomenal. The best player in the world for those 2 weeks.
0: But that's the thing. So it's like if they were to, even if he's not ahead of,
1: he wouldn't look out of place.
0: Ahead of Marsh or whatever, like you would, yeah. I'd like to see him get there, particularly because it means a lot to him. And I think there's room. And it's a bit of an oddity, isn't it? It's not like it's a T20 World Cup. Like, it's something we don't usually
1: do. It doesn't mean anything. If we won a gold medal at the Olympics, you don't think it means anything?
0: No, I'm not saying that. It'll grow it'll be prestigious over a period of time. But we're at a point, aren't we, with the Olympic program that the Olympics needs cricket more than cricket needs the Olympics.
1: Yes.
0: And that's reinforced by the way the tournament's structured. So it's not as if we're like, hey, let's have 25 teams and we want China and trying to grow cricket. But let's be honest, it's a short, small tournament for a reason. And the only reason we're doing cricket at the Olympics is because we want India there and we want to eventually get to India and try to capture that market that aren't as engaged with the Olympic Games as other corners of the world. And there's a huge viewership and numbers and growth area for the Olympic program, Olympic movement.
1: There's some talk of the Olympics being in India in 36.
0: There you go. Yep. Last one here before we get to some listener questions. Matthew Wade scored time on his BBL playing career 15 years after the inaugural season, so 38 years of age, retired from international cricket 2 years ago. And he's also now a premiership player after he turned out for the Lauderdale Bombers on the weekend in their victory against Clarence. So he won the Tasmanian Footy League on the weekend. How good's that?
1: It is good.
0: Three format cricketer, and now he's won a senior premiership playing footy at the weekend down in Tas.
1: Good pickup.
0: All right, listener question steady. Of course, you can get in touch with us, ABC Cricket Podcast at abc.net.au. The email address is in the show notes. Say it every single week. We got so many emails across the past few weeks. Can't get to all of them, but love your enthusiasm for cricket. So a few little shout-outs. Nick, Kate, Steve, Nat, Ed, Mulga, Mick, Jeff, Stu, and Chris. Appreciate all your emails. Keep them coming through. Try again with more questions to Ed. We'll get to them when we get to them. Don't stop laughing. Tim in Newey, can Ed break down Travis Head's technique in relation to his recent chop-on dismissals? We've done that.
1: We've done that. Tick that box. Good question.
0: From Kian, how long should a new opener in Test cricket be given before being moved on? If it's the hardest spot to bat, shouldn't they have more than most? Weatherald's six tests seems on the low side.
1: Yes, I think it's probably on the low side if you're looking more broadly. I think what hurt him was six tests without a significant score. And so, if he'd eked out two more 50s, he's probably got another four or five tests in him. But I think the right call was made for the moment. Sometimes you have a look at someone, you see what they're made of, you realize that they're not quite there, and you need things to change technically. And so for him to come back, he needs to probably work on a few of those things, and no doubt he'll come back better for it. But there's just nowhere to hide in Test cricket. He was two half scores away from getting 10 tests.
0: Toby says,
1: to answer the question, I think that's about like five or six. That's two series these days. If you get two series, you don't make 100, you're going to be under the pump.
0: Yeah. I think you're right. It's also compounded by the fact that there's, you can see the technical floor, if you know what I mean. So it's like it's different where it's not as if you're just getting a good seed every time and you go, and then I ran out of chances and all of a sudden it was, there was probably a bit more baked into it. Toby says, what would it take for Ed to do an audiobook version of his Sheffield Shield diary in the firing line? Falling asleep to his mellifluous tones in my AirPods would be delightful, from Toby.
1: That sounds stitch up.
0: I like it. I think we can work on that. Mitch says, why do bowlers almost never use slower balls nowadays in Test cricket?
1: You're probably better placed to ask someone who knows something about fast bowling. I think your best ball is more likely to create a wicket opportunity than a surprise slower ball. In Test cricket, if you think about what the slower ball does in ODI cricket or T20 cricket, it's trying to catch the batter through their shot.
0: Change rhythm.
1: To create a catch in front of the wicket, where in Test match cricket, you've got so much time to react, you just take it as a dot ball. The chance of you getting out to that is so minimal because you can just defend it.
0: Rowan says, why have we hardly heard any criticism of Michael Devonito? He's been Australia's batting coach for 8 years and the grim numbers recently are there for all to see. Do we need a new voice in there, Mike Hussey, for example? Or a batting coach is just wanger experts? Since this email, it looks like Hussey has turned down the Fleming England offer and will be a batting consultant for the Australian cricket team. Just by the way, before we jump in, I loved Michael Devonito as a player. Like I was looking at a scorecard recently of a test series in South Africa where he was batting up the top. It was a fantastic team. There was a whole lot of your favourite guys from domestic cricket over the years. And Jason Gillespie bizarrely batted 4 in this game. And I texted Izzy, I said, what on earth happened here? And he said, oh, the captain at the time thought it was a good idea for me to go out there and take the long handle to it. And Michael Devonito got a whole lot of runs. But is he escaping criticism, Teddy?
1: Was Dizzy the false 4?
0: Yes, he was the false 4, okay. Correct. It was innovative back in the late 90s.
1: The other thing, you know, while we're talking about memory, he loved batting in a cap, Diva, didn't he? Like late 90s, early 2000s, when the helmet was optional. I will say one thing, and this is my personal experience. He taught me more about batting and scoring runs than possibly anyone else did in my career. He was a brilliant influence on my career as a top-order left-handed batsman, dealing in different conditions, planning, preparation, understanding your technique, how you're going to score against different bowlers. So I don't know, you know, a lot of the criticism of the players at that level should be directed at the players. You need to want to be coached. You need to want to be able to learn and adapt and get better. And there are enough people around who know the game. You know who the greatest eye of cricket in that team probably is Steve Smith. Go talk to him. See what you got to take some accountability. And from a coaching point of view, they're there to facilitate that learning environment. It's up to the player ultimately. Diva knows his cricket. He's a very good coach, but you know, I think it's hard to point a finger at a batting coach.
0: The other thing is, like you said, so many of the guys have so many private coaches, and it would actually be a really awkward role, I reckon, at times. Like the guys would be getting so much information from everywhere. You know, you're working with guys that are as decorated as anyone in the game as Steve Smith, and then also guys that are, you know, just in the dressing room like Cooper Conley or
1: I will say, the best coaches that I had were all left-handed. So Divinuto, Langer, Thorpe, you know, people who you could share, you know, the conversation around different angles or how they're trying to get you out. And so I have always thought you probably need 2 batting coaches, one for the right-handers, one for the left-handers. Yeah, but right. It is hard in a travelling situation like that. And Andrew McDonald no doubt does some batting coaching and has a view. But it is tricky.
0: Dan says, with the ever-increasing search for competitive edges, would teams be researching umpire biases like they do in Major League Baseball?
1: Interesting angle. I don't really know the answer, but I do know they would have the stats, for instance, on successful LBW appeals,
0: yep,
1: as in both live and referred with certain umpires. And so understanding, you know, strengths and weaknesses of umpires, not necessarily bias. I don't like the word bias and umpires in the same sentence because none of them, they're...
0: Dan did put it in inverted commas, to be fair. So he's basically saying, hey, for lack of a better term.
1: Yeah, sure. So, you know, strengths and weaknesses as an umpire, they would for sure. And that probably goes into how they think about referring different situations.
0: Dom says, given tests are running shorter, should Cricket Australia look to schedule tests with day one being a Friday rather than a Wednesday or a Thursday from now on to make sure it gets to the weekend?
1: I was talking about this only the other day. I think the perfect test match is schedule 4 days, Thursday, Friday, Saturday, Sunday.
0: Yep.
1: And also Sydney test starts on the 2nd, not the 5th or, you know, whatever that time is.
0: I'm with Dom. I reckon Friday's the way to go.
1: Friday.
0: Yeah, I reckon nowadays. I mean, very, very rarely do we get, particularly here in Australia, we get to day 4. And if we do, it's not a whole lot.
1: I disagree. I think you got to, at the moment, I'm not willing to give up day 4 as a key day.
0: Is there a way we see Green, Marnus and Conley in the same 11 in South Africa? And does Nathan Lyon...
1: Green, Marnus, and yeah, absolutely, there's a chance.
0: I agree with that. Toby also says, does Nathan Lyon play at all on tour?
1: Toss the coin, don't know. Yeah. Maybe there is obviously a wicket that takes quite a bit of turn, so potentially.
0: Yeah. I mean, the Kuhneman factor is fascinating. I think I spoke about this last week. They've got

0: he'll open back at home. He's just had a ridiculous summer, obviously, last year in the Ashes. And then we go to India, where he needs to open again. So it's sort of, do you put him down now and then try and bring him back up later? I think I'm probably more with you. Let's just leave him up the top of the order. There's a bunch here I didn't get to, so we'll hold them over for next week. Don't worry about that here on the ABC Cricket Podcast. I think we're a day later next week, so if it's not in your podcast feed on Monday, don't get too bent out of shape. We'll knock it over next week.
1: Is it a travel day for you, or are you going to be hungover after the grand final?
0: It's a combination of both. No, it's... Okay. Keep it locked here on the ABC Cricket Podcast. We'll work it out. We'll be here some stage early next week to talk about whatever's going on the cricketing world. Thank you, Teddy. Appreciate your insights as always. Have a good week and let us know if you hear anything about that CA board scenario.
1: No worries. Thanks, Corb.

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6: You're listening to the Sporting Witness podcast from the BBC World Service with me, Farhana Haitha. Today, I'm bringing you the story of the Indian Winter Olympian, Shiva Keshavan. He was the first person from his country to compete in one of the most dangerous events, the luge. It's 1998, the Winter Olympics in Nagano, Japan. A 16-year-old Indian teenager is the only athlete from his country to qualify for the Games. And Shiva Keshavan will be the youngest ever athlete in the luge.
7: To get ready for the first run, my heart was exploding, extremely nervous. But as soon as that light went green, suddenly all the other sounds, everything kind of gets cut off, you know, because then you're just staring down the ice, you're staring where you have to go.
6: Shiva uses the handles to push off his luge or light sled. Then he heads feet first down the circuit at speeds of up to 150 kilometers an hour. So terrifyingly fast that his mother refuses to watch.
7: Once you leave the handles, your concentration is 100% in the present moment. And it's incredible because the luge run in itself lasts 40 to 60 seconds depending on the track. And you're covering a distance of about 1.5 kilometers. From the onlooker's perspective, it's over in the blink of an eye, in a flash. It's difficult to catch it on camera. But when you're on the sled, time seems to stretch and you seem to have so much time to do everything that you want on each curve.
6: Shiva Keshavan was born in a mountain village in northern India, near the Himalayas, the one part of India that actually does see snow. Shiva's father was from southern India and his mother from Italy. They'd met while backpacking in the Himalayas. His parents encouraged him to be active, and winter sports seemed the obvious option.
7: We used to make these sleds using, you know, locally available material, wood, axles, some bearings. I used to also ski. Skiing was the first competitive winter discipline that we practiced in our area. I started becoming well known after I won a few medals at the junior national level.
6: But at the time, the luge was virtually unknown in India. In fact, it was also struggling in its traditional home in Alpine Europe, to the extent that the event was about to be removed from the Olympics. So the International Luge Federation launched a desperate attempt to recruit competitors from new countries. And in the mid-90s, an Austrian former luge champion called Gunter Lemmerer appeared in India on a talent scouting mission.

0: thanks to his skiing success, Shiva was signed up for a training camp, although initially he wasn't told much about the event he would be doing.
1: I remember being confused because the venue of this camp didn't have any ski infrastructure that I knew of or that would be possible. So I was expecting it to be something to do with skiing, and then slowly they were talking about other winter sports, and then finally the term luge. Since we had no background in the sport, and it was difficult to communicate, so we were shown some videos, and in fact, we were shown a famous Hollywood movie of the 90s, I guess. It's called Cool Runnings.
2: That's a bobsled. Oh, so a bobsled is a push cart with no wheel. That's what it looks like here. Let me see that.
1: It's about a group of Jamaican 100-meter sprinters who decided to take up bobsledding and made it to the Olympics in 88 in Calgary.
2: All right. The key elements for a successful sled team are a steady driver and three strong runners to push off down the ice. Ice? Ice? It's kind of a winter sport, you know. You mean winter as in ice, baby?
1: So Cool Runnings was my initiation to luge, and of course watching crashes as well, because that's a big part of the sliding sports.
0: At the camp, Shiva had his first go at luge, using a sled with wheels because of the lack of snow. It was only when he did further training in Austria that he got to practice on ice.
1: Nothing really prepared me for what I saw when I went to Innsbruck Eagles for the first time and saw the first sled zoom by. Though the sound, it seemed like a jet approaching, and then all of a sudden on this past vertical ice wall, a luge athlete just zoomed by at 130 kilometers an hour.
0: So you tried it, and did you enjoy it?
1: The first few runs down the ice track were very interesting because I didn't have any of the equipment. So I didn't have the suit or the helmet or the visor. I didn't have gloves at that time. I didn't have those pointy shoes. And the air just filled up in my jacket and my track bottom. And it was like a balloon and I couldn't see anything. It was so much fun because I didn't know where I was exactly. I didn't know where I was going. But at that speed, you're bumped around a little bit. It's called ping-ponging of the walls. And I was just laughing the whole way down.
0: Shiva and his family had to scrimp and save to get the equipment he needed, but he gradually began to master the event.
1: I remember taping my tracksuit to my body so that, it wouldn't fill up with air. At that point, then the visor became the next issue, because when I started getting more speed, I couldn't keep my eyes open with that cold air. It was a really, really steep learning curve. But the more the speed and the challenge increased, the more exciting it became for me. And I wanted to be like that first slider I saw coming down the track.
0: At the age of 16, Shiva qualified just for the Japan Winter Olympics. As the sole representative of India, he carried the national flag at the opening ceremony, although his father walked behind him as his official coach.
1: The roar of the crowd, it was like a wave that hit me. I felt that, I had so much responsibility because I was there with the flag and I had to represent all my country people.
0: Your father was there as well?
1: Yes, I was still a minor. Of course, the official designation was coach. He had never been down a luge sled, so he would be my psychologist, my masseuse, my kit carrier. So he would be there for physical and emotional support, basically, throughout that period, because there was so much going on and so much you have to deal with.
0: And Shiva, was there any backlash? Did you experience any backlash once you were there?
1: Of course, initially, many people would think that I'm just there as maybe as a tourist. Remember, initially there were some rumors I was an Indian prince. I had obviously nothing better to do but travel the world and spend money going from place to place and from competition to competition. So some of these amusing things.
0: In that first Olympic run, he was full of nerves, but he found the crowd helped.
1: I reached this point of the track where it's a big G-force curve in which the track from an uphill section goes into a downhill section, and you experience this weightlessness, which is a very, very interesting feeling. And at that point of the track, there was this huge Indian flag. It just gave me such a kick. I got some acceleration out of that, and each run I set a personal best.
0: While Shiva didn't win a medal in the 1998 Olympics, he did make a name for himself. But despite his success, he still found it a struggle to get any support from a government with little knowledge of sports other than cricket. He had to rely partly on crowdfunding.
1: Funding, of course, was not an option at all from the government. And so I had to start borrowing money.

0: from friends, family, and going out to sponsors. And that also was not easy because nobody knew what luge is in India at the time. So it took a long time to be able to reach a level by which I could, you know, command a certain amount of a sponsorship fee that would allow me to take care of my winter expenses.
1: Despite constant financial struggles, Shiva went on to take part in another 5 Winter Olympics. By 2002, he was good enough to be offered the chance to compete for Italy, which would have given him access to high-quality training and facilities, but he refused. Shiva has won many Asian championships, and his 2012 Asian speed record for luge remains unbeaten.
0: The moment I will never forget is when I finally managed to win that competition. I set the track record, the Asian record. That was a moment of fulfillment that I think made most of my career worthwhile. I went to sleep with my cup. I wasn't leaving the trophy for the next God knows how long.
1: Shiva Keshavan retired in 2019. He spoke to me, Frahana Haider, for Sporting Witness in 2020. And that's all from me for now. Thanks for listening. Goodbye.

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2: Three new adventures for young readers. Rescued magpie chick Penguin Bloom tells her story in The Little Bird That Fell. Spud and Snowball and Chattercat have giggle-inducing fun and games. And from the world of the Funny Kid series, it's Duck, When Nature Calls.
3: Want to bite their toes? 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No! Duck says, looking horrified.
2: Three adventures from Australian storytellers. 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
2: Hello, this is Jo Prince from ABC Radio in Central Victoria. Some of the biggest fans and some of the best players of Aussie rules football come from the Tiwi Islands, just off Darwin. And in a moment, we're going to hear about a new picture book for children all about going to the football. You'll hear from Tiwi artist and author Debbie Coombs. Anyone with children will know the joys of driving them to and from sporting competitions every weekend. And if they're talented young athletes, spending even more time on the road to get to weekly training sessions and advanced coaching opportunities. Well, sport and travel is a huge part of life for Tiwi Islanders, where the Aussie rules mad locals get to footy matches by all and any means of transport. It's something Tiwi artist and first-time author Debbie Coombs has turned into a picture book called Going to the Footy.
3: Yeah, like thinking back from when we were kids, that's, you know, with the canoes and all the different cars and planes. So I was just thinking about how we got from, say, Pearl and Gympie to Wurrumyanga, where they used to hold most of the footy games from when I was little up until now. So, you know, the book has all the different, types of transport.
2: Yeah, so there's a barge and there's a tinny, there's a plane. I think the trail bike's my favourite.
3: Yep.
2: But what's a troopie? I don't know what a troopie is.
3: It's a troop carrier. It can carry up to 9 people, not including the driver. So I think, like, you can fit 8 people in the back and then you've got a passenger at the front plus the driver. So it's a Toyota troop carrier. They'll call it Troopy for short.
2: Fantastic.
3: Yeah.
2: So what makes the design in your book and in your art Tiwi? What sets it up as being art from the Tiwi Islands?
3: Well, just the different lines and, the dots and stuff that, can represent anything depending on the person that's actually designing it or painting it. But if you have a look at the cars on the wheels, there's a designs within this tyre that represent an important ceremony that's held on the Tiwi Islands yearly. So it's called a Kolama ceremony.
2: Mm-hmm.
3: So a lot of, practically all the cars that I design, it has that symbol on the wheels. It's important because my grandfather used to be a ceremony man and he ran those Kolama ceremonies. So to me, because he taught me how to paint as a kid and as an adult when I got back into it. So, just for me to remember him to.
2: And do you think your style is different to his? And your mother's also an artist, isn't she?
3: Yeah, my mother was, and got 2 other sisters that are artists. So my sister Jennifer, she designed the Hawthorn Football Club Indigenous Round Guernsey.
2: Yeah.
3: So, we often give each other a hand with things like that.
2: Yeah.
3: But with the colours, the brown, the yellow, white and black, and you might see in the painting there's other colours. Well, I've actually mixed the colours together to get the lighter yellow or the darker purple. So just play around with it and see what I come up with.
2: Yeah, I've seen some wood carvings from Tiwi, and your pictures very much remind me of those with the figures and those colours that you were talking about.
3: Mm-hmm.
2: What made you decide to turn it into a book?
3: Well, I'd never actually thought about writing a book at all. So back in March, I had Marianne from Magabala, so Marianne Ballantyne, she was the publisher at Magabala Books. She contacted the Art Centre and the Art Centre said, you need to actually talk to Debbie. So, out of the blue, I got a phone call and I was like, is this I wasn't expecting it. So, we ended up working together through emails and phone contacts and I think it was a very smooth thing we had going on there, like smooth journey. It wasn't as difficult as I originally thought it might have been, but it worked out well. And early last week I got about 5 books delivered in the post.
2: What was that like, having a look at the book for the first time?
3: Yeah, well, it was sent to the art centre, and the art centre manager called me up. I was at work, so I went up there all excited because I've been checking for the last 2 weeks whether they've arrived at the post office. And, yeah, so I went up to the art centre and all the other artists were there. You know, they're all family as well, so ended up opening it up and, you know, all excitement and, you know, everyone was all happy and got, like, I went around and shot all the other artists and, yeah, a lot of excitement in the air. And one of my nieces was there, Little Sugar Plum, her nickname is. So I said, oh, here, Sugar, you know, have a read at this book. And she just, that expression, you know, the look on her face was just all smiles and excitement, and you know, she was so happy.
2: Yeah, it's really important for young kids, especially, I guess, to see their culture in something like a book, isn't it?
3: Mm-hmm. Like, you know, having all the transport, like safety equipment, like your seat belt, mm-hmm. helmets, and life jackets, you know, it is for kids. You know, they need to know all that importance of when they're traveling that they need to have this equipment with them, or, you know, just know that they need to put their seatbelt on and stuff like that.
2: Art and football are very big on Tiwi, and you've brought them together.
3: Yep. Well, like, we have our grand finals once a year, well, around about March each year. It was called Tiwi Island Football League Grand Final, but I think they're now AFL Tiwi Islands. So what they do on those days is they have you got the grand final happening. So, you know, they have their mass in the morning, like church service, mm-hmm. and then before the footy starts, like, they might have other games happening with young boys from down south that might have scratch matches. But while everyone's waiting for the big game to start, there is also an art sale happening on that day. So a lot of the other Tiwi art centres, like Tiwi Design, Jillamar Art Centre from Melville, and as well as Munupi Arts. And there is a disability area, like Ngarawanatiri, they're called. So other people with disability, they do their stuff there. So they have a big art sale on the day of the grand final. So it's big art sale and big footy grand final on the day. So a lot of people travel from down south and all across the country, and planes and the ferry, and people from the community got to actually drive to a landing across from Bathurst, so by car or bus, any way they can, really, and then got to catch a dinghy or the ferry across to Bathurst itself.
2: And tell me a little bit about learning art. You said you mentioned your grandfather. Was that a very big part of your life?
3: Yeah, well, from when we were little kids, you know, with my grandfather being a ceremony man and leader of a lot of the

0: ceremonies. As he used to paint those pokomane poles, like totem poles, we used to sit with him and he'd used to just say, look, you know, you can, you'll have to paint this and that, and, you know, whether it's dots or lines. And so he taught us when we were very young. And yeah, it kind of grew on us, you know, with all the family painting. So then we started painting. Yeah, it's been very good.
1: And you also played football as a young girl?
0: Yes, I did. I played with all the boys. So Dean Rioli played for Essendon back in his day. He was, well, he lived on the same community as me. And yeah, we used to just have a kick around on the oval with the boys. There's quite a few of us girls back then playing with them. So whether we had football or just a bottle or something, yeah, something to kick around with.
1: Debbie Coombs, author and artist from the Tiwi Islands. The book is called Going to the Footy. It's out through Magabala Books and all good booksellers.
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3: There's nothing quite like it. The roar at the MCG after the national anthem in September. The Hawks and the Lions. They didn't come this far, only to come this far. Who will go on and play the Fremantle Dockers at the MCG this time next week for the 2026 AFL Premiership? It is beautifully set up. There's no late change and both sides are unchanged from 1 week to the next. The Hawks coming in after that qualifying final victory over in Perth against the Dockers. Meanwhile, for the Brisbane Lions, they made a mess of the Adelaide Crows in last week's semi-final. Final thoughts, Cameron Ling? What grabbed you as you saw both teams stare at one another for the anthem?
4: About how impressive both teams really are. Yeah. There's quality everywhere here. I think, Lids, you and I in agreement on this one. I think the Premier comes out of this game. This is a monster prelim. You win this one, I reckon you're the 2026 AFL Premiership team. So it will be a beauty.
3: Ben Cameron is in the front row of the grandstand. Ben, how is it out there?
5: It's actually very warm, Corbin, 26 degrees Celsius. A little bit sticky, certainly overcast. Dare I say it, southeast Queensland-like conditions down here. I'll be keeping a very close eye on the relay turf in the middle of the MCG to see how that holds up. It is packed in here right up to the last row of the back of the top of the grandstand. So we're expecting a big crowd. The members is absolutely heaving. I did see one interested fan, Jack Ginnivan's dad, who is a massive Hawks fan, as was Jack growing up, had a shirt which said the Ginnivan method with a silhouette of Jack dangling the ball back to his opposition as he runs it into an open goal. So the Ginnivan family, they're ready here on prelim final day.
3: Who wins, Lids?
6: Hawks, just.
4: Ooh, I've got Lions, just.
6: Hawks for me.
3: Lions for me.
6: Back the champs till they prove otherwise, Corb.
3: 3-2 to the deciding vote. Ray Chamberlain alongside it, the best analyst in footy, Cameron Ling and Brett Delidio. Clint Wilden's about to call the opening bounce. The timer ticks down. The last ticket to the 2026 AFL Grand Final on the line. Who will play the Dockers, the Hawks or the Lions?
6: It's Meek up against Draper. Meek with the fingertips to it. Meantime, Neil has gone down off the football. He's remained prone on the turf.
3: Ooh.
6: As Pyle over the top of it, it's been locked in. I didn't see the hit.
4: Yeah. Newcomb. John Newcomb got him.
7: He didn't mean it. He just came running through.
6: Just on the head.
4: Wow, he got a little push, I reckon.
7: Yeah, Dunkley pushed him.
4: Oh, bang.
7: Jeez, that's a big shoulder to run into.
3: The concerns in those ones too is not just the initial contact, but also the head, the back of the head whacking off the turf on the way down.
6: Oh, so he has gone straight into the shoulder of Newcomb. Then, as Corbin said, as he fell backwards, back of the head into the MCG turf, it was a solid whack, both of them.
4: I wonder if the AFL steward will take over here because, yeah, he's refused to come off the ground.
6: He's there as Meek wins it down again. Went to Ward. Kick was smothered into the bread basket immediately of Draper. Got another ball up downstairs. Ben Cameron.
5: We had an incident like this with Lachie Neal down at Geelong earlier on in the season. A head clash. He looked like he was in trouble there. Refused to come off the ground. I'll keep an eye on the AFL doctor.
6: Draper tried to twice soccer it out of trouble. It's been locked in again just on the Hawthorn edge of the centre circles. We'll ball it up once more. hasn't left the centre square so far. Meek palmed it down. He's Ward for the Hawks. Gets a long kick away towards full forward. Two-on-two battle. Can't slim through his hands. Andrew has the turn. Trying to knock it away. The Wizards! What a goal! What a way to start! Watson just pounced. The ball was there. The Lions couldn't deal with it inside their defensive goal square. And no surprise, who's there to convert? Nick Watson, the first goal in the opening minute and a half. They're one straight six, the Hawks. The Lions hit the score. Finals footy on ABC Sport.
7: Well, you watch Nick Watson come here. The good contest Gardner on Jack Gunston. Poor old Harris Andrews. He was on a treadmill, and the Wiz has just gone past Froggy Lester, past Harris Andrews, knocked it through for the first goal. He has wheels, doesn't he?
4: Doesn't he ever?
8: So he's goalless last time they met. He had the padlock on him from Noah Answorth. Answorth doesn't get up. He kicks the first.
7: Yeah, not a great start from Lester. No.
8: 2 minutes in, Nick Watson with the opener. Another preliminary final. The Lions out of the middle. Draper wins the hit out, roves it, kicks it to Cameron. And here's a chance for the immediate answer. Charlie Cameron Marks leads up, beats Hardwick to the footy. He'll shoot from 35 out, dead in front.
4: Doing what any forward should do, just in front, first to move, knowing that ball might come out of the centre square with a bit of a mongrel. It's exactly what happened from Sam Draper. Bit of a floater. Well read by Cameron, though.
8: Forget the scenic route, the country roads. He went straight up the pipe and kicks the Lions first. Tie game. And both teams land punches in the opening 5 minutes. One straight to one straight. This is finals footy on ABC Sport. Ben Cameron on the boundary.
5: So the Brisbane Doctors looked at the replays on their monitors for a period of time. Interestingly, Chris Fagan also went over and had a chat to them, but they haven't brought off Lachie Neale. He stayed out there. I must admit, I'm somewhat surprised.
7: Yeah, it's a heavy hit, wasn't it? But his ability to shake up. They don't draw pictures, do they, of how the ball comes inside 50 sometimes, and it wasn't pretty from Sammy Draper. But it was just emulated what happened last week. Forward footy, get the thing going forward, and the forwards always react quicker. Charlie Cameron, you just cannot give him a yard. He's so electric off the mark.
6: Humdinger of a start at the MCG. Throwing up again. One down by Draper, taking the kick away. Dunkley throws it on the boot, bounces towards right half forward. Met there nicely by Hipwood, trying to get a hand pass to a teammate in Rayner. Intercepted, Sicily involved. Then D'Ambrosio, beautiful kick to Watson. Leaping up, hard up against the boundary, left half back. He takes the mark for the Hawks. Scores level, 4 minutes gone, the preliminary final. The Dockers await the winner.
8: Watson kicks it down the wing, so a couple of early involvements. Ginnivan as he's jumped attacked by Zorko. A free kick for Guinea. The Hawks all in gold with the brown stripes and the brown shorts. Brisbane in their maroon with the yellow line, the blue chest and the white shorts. Kick inside the forward 50. And there's Andrews able to pick it off, take the intercept mark. That's what he does for fun against the Hawks. So an early intercept mark for him, an early involvement for Watson. He's got a goal. Charlie Cameron the other. Short kick to Fletcher. Runs out of defence and then hits up Hipwood, who marks on the outer edge of the centre square. No one stands the mark. So Hipwood decides to dab the kick to half forward. Day's there to pick it off. Can't complete the mark. Knocks it away the advantage of Carl Amon, who switches from centre half back to right half back. Finds Morrison.
6: And Morrison plays on immediately. This is Moore. Space in front of him. Decides to hand pass it forward to Ginnivan. Will pop it short dangerously. Almost chopped off. Floating across was McKenna, but instead able to take the mark was Newcomb. Fires it back into the centre square. Aim on for the Hawks by hand to Day. But around Rayner, kicks towards full forward. Scholl flew, crashing into the pack as well. Lewis at the back. It comes here to Moore. Free kick though. Goes back to Watson.
4: Yep.
6: Watson will have a chance to kick his second in the opening 6 minutes at left full forward for the Hawks.
4: Razor, bit of mayo on that one. What do you reckon?
7: Yeah, look, what you got here, the arm around the waist there, but I tell you what,
8: he dives.
7: He literally threw himself in the air there.
6: Against Leicester, here comes Watson. The set snap, he delivers again for a second. He's got two in the blink of an eye. Two straight 12, the Hawks. Brisbane, one straight six. We've gone 6 minutes exactly in the opening term at the MCG. The preliminary final, loser, season over. Winner to face the Dockers next Saturday.
4: How tempting is it, Razor, when somebody throws themselves that much to say, well, hang on, I can't tell if you've been held or not held. I'm going to let it go.
7: What cannot be disputed is Lester's got an arm around Watson's waist. He's not in possession of the football. And as they say in the UFC, don't leave it in the hands of the judges. And what he's done there is he's given himself an opportunity to concede a free kick.
9: Yeah. It's been a nightmare start for Ryan Lester.
7: Yep, it has.
9: How long are you late? That's the biggest question, I think, that they'll be asking in the box at the moment.
4: I think Darcy Wilmot now.
8: 6.5 minutes in. Watson's got Hawthorne's first two goals. Back in the middle. Dunkley first possession. Handball to Rayner. Big fend off to Josh Ward. Straight into the sternum. Runs it out the centre square. Oh, and nice. Barris, back pedaling, takes the intercept mark for Hawthorne at halfback. Two straight to one straight. Ben Cameron on the boundary.
5: Now the Lions tell us just winded for Lachie Neal. He's come to the bench at the moment, but no medical attention.
8: Oh, and that's a gutsy comeback from Ryan Lester as he let Watson go and floats across the pack to take the intercept mark from the Barris kick. So Lester across the ground to Gallup inside the centre square.
6: Gallup takes just a couple of steps. Kicks long inside forward 50. He brought it to ground. Spills away to Ward, though. Then to Day. Out towards Impey for the Hawks. Measures the kick to Meek. Plays on again to Impey. Racing by towards the members' wing. And the kick was poor. Use the numbers. Yeah. This is everybody out of bounds on the full. Free kick here for the Lions at left half back. Hawks lead 2 straight 12 to 1 straight 6. 8 gone first turn.
4: And Brett DeLevio saying that because there were multiple Hawthorn runners alongside Impey there. They could have probably shared it by handball and run it another probably 40 or 50 metres and then launched it inside forward 50.
8: 2 straight to 1 straight. Watson's got Hawthorn's first two goals. Short kicking in the defensive half for Brisbane. They work it out to the wing for Wilmot. Short kick finds Bailey. At full stretch takes the mark. What a start. A stunning scene, the MCG in the fading light. The ground in shadows, the floodlights on, the yellow Sharon out. Short kicking game again. Just dams it to McKenna. McKenna to Will Ashcroft. The dual Norm Smith medalist. He looks inside 50. Lohman leaps up, no mark. Hardwick does well with the spoil. Drops down underneath Bailey. He can't scoop it up. Pack forms around him and his opponent. And the umpire eventually says, yeah, I like that. And a ball up 45 metres out. From the Brisbane goal at the punt road end, this is finals footy on ABC Sport. Hawks by 6.
6: Umpire puts it aloft. Ford palms it down for the Lions. By McKenzie. And passed over his shoulder for the Hawks. Ward couldn't gather. Will Ashcroft can. Pops it up into the air. Leaping Levi Ashcroft marks. He has it about 40 from goal, 45-degree angle to the right.
9: Yeah, great mark by Levi Ashcroft, but how's the shrug and an ability just to spot that little bit of space, you know, from his brother Will, just to see him. He only had a small little bucket that he had to drop that ball into. What I admire is that ability to stand up in the tackle. He's just got such a strong base, Will Ashcroft. The smart footy brain makes decisions really quickly, summed it up perfectly.
4: It's rare at 22 years of age to be that strong through the core and hips to do that. It's a great call, Liz.
6: Levi Ashcroft is 19 years of age. He's played in 6 finals already. This is his second preliminary final. 13-14 this season. Kicks on its way. The Lions fans like it the moment it left the boot. The punt road end, they rise as one. With scores level 10 minutes into the opening term. The Hawks, 2 straight 12. The Lions, 2 straight 12. Finals footy on ABC Sport. Your experts, Brett DeLivio and Cameron Ling.
4: Just in the build-up to that, before Will Ashcroft's great play that you're talking about, Brisbane were able to work the ball down the ground quite methodically, just patiently waiting for a little lead to open up. The reason they so smartly did that, Tom Barris had set up really well as the spare, in position, waiting for the long one. So they just let things unfold in front of them. Use a short. Yeah. And then eventually get it deep enough where it just makes even the best defenders pretty nervous.
8: Still hard to believe he's still a teenager, Levi Ashcroft. Yep.
9: He just plays in flags, that kid, for fun.
8: Yeah. Trying to make it 5 in a row this year, 3 at underage level, and, of course, looking for a second at AFL level. Ward, first possession at the restart. Gives it to Connor McKenna. She big leap over the top. Couldn't come down with it. In the end, there's going to be a holding the ball call at the drop, and the Hawks will be rewarded. It's Gallup who picked it up, turned straight into Lewis. Lewis said, come here. And the ump said, holding the ball. Free kick, Mitch Lewis, true centre-half forward. Happy with that, Ray?
7: Yeah, prior opportunity, didn't see the looming tackle, pinned, failed to handball or kick.
4: You don't have that long in a preliminary final. You've got to handball or kick that a bit quicker.
7: So if he makes an effort there, Ray, and the ball dribbles out, is that just play on?
10: No good. So in that instance there, the umpires considered him to have had prior opportunity. Yep. Therefore, you must successfully handball or kick an attempt is not good enough.
7: Okay.
8: Mitch Lewis straight in front.

0: to the city end, crosses the 50, drop punt is good. Oh, both teams can't miss early. We're only a dozen minutes in, and they're throwing haymakers at one another. Three straight to two straight. Hawthorn by six. Finals footy on ABC Sport. Cameron Ling, Brett Delidio.
1: Tell you what, we're watching some sort of footy right now.
0: Are we?
1: Oh, my goodness.
0: Yeah.
1: If you want to go on and win this one today and you want to be a player who stands up for your team, you are going to have to be at your absolute best.
2: That's right. And those little moments you were talking about earlier, they're going to matter here today. I thought Mitch Lewis maybe, you know, we allowed Harris Andrews take that mark, but you make up for it by, you know, not his strong suit, lays a huge tackle, and then, geez, he's nice to watch kick the footy. He's up there with Tex Walker, I think, in terms of just pure drop punts.
0: Shout out to all the Fremantle fans flying back from Sydney, listening on the ABC app, on the plane, wherever they happen to be. Is Cho up in the middle, palms it down, works it on beautifully to Newcomb. Will kick the Hawks inside forward 50. That's met by Zorko coming the other way. Got up for the lines, but turns it over. How often do we say this? An intercept mark to Sicily. The Hawks captain has it on the wing. Takes a couple of steps and will send it into the right forward pocket. That is a beautifully weighted kick. Lewis just came out and took an uncontested mark. 49 from goal, deep in the right forward pocket. Of course, Dockers fans will be listening in. Desperate to know who they'll be playing next week.
2: You wonder how Mitch Lewis gets that free. He just caught Harris Andrews napping, which you don't often see. And James Sicily just saw him in that, leading up in that space out on the right-hand flank. He's just looking the wrong way at that stage there, Harris Andrews.
1: Yeah. Strange,
2: rare mistake.
0: So Watson's got two goals. Can Lewis do the same? Kicks on its way. That is a beautiful finish. That is a wonderful shot at goal. He turned to cheer at the Hawks fans, who roses one in the right forward pocket. His second. The Hawks, they've got their fourth. And for the first time, we see a two-goal break in this game. The Hawks out to a 12-point advantage. Four straight to two straight. 14 gone in the opening serve. Finals footy on ABC Sport.
1: And even more importantly than that, just seeing Dane Zorko a little rattled when he got the ball. Immediately wanted to kick it. So they're putting a lot of time into him, the Hawks, at the moment, to make sure Zorko can't use his creative ball use off half-back. So in that situation, Zorko's just thinking, I'm happy just to get a kick right now. So threw it straight on the boot, coughed it up immediately to Sicily. And then the difference, Sicily just pinged it to Lewis. Superb kick.
0: Four goals to two. They ain't missing early on as Ford gets it out of the ruck. Hurried kick forward through the hands of McKenna. Bailey knocked it on. Intercepted though by D'Ambrosio off the back flank. Got a hand pass away to Battle. Hawthorn with the footy only momentarily. Good smother from Levi Ashcroft. And his dad's old number. The ball ricochets out of bounds. We'll have a throw in at half forward for Brisbane. Finals footy on ABC Sport. No late change coming in. The right to play the Dockers for the AFL Premiership next Saturday. And Hawthorn by two goals early. Four straight to two straight. From the boundary throwing. Ward got a hand pass close to the boundary line. And in the end, last touch by McKenzie out of play. Throw in between wing and half forward for Brisbane. They're kicking to the punt road end. 15 minutes in, Hawks by 12.
2: Interesting that they've got Weddle in the ruck here against Fort. Obviously just want him to compete and use his athleticism. But they've got Chol and they've got Meek.
0: The sign of this is out of bounds on the full.
2: A little lasso.
0: Yep.
2: No, out of bounds on the full.
0: Yep, so it'll be a free kick to be taken here by Rayner. We'll head down to Ben Cameron in a moment. Rayner with the pink boots, kicks into the right forward pocket. Harris went up, got a fist to it, saw it over the boundary line for a throw-in. Right forward pocket for the Lions. Ben Cameron downstairs.
3: I'm not sure if he had intel, but Weddle in the ruck around the ground was forecast by Brent Harvey as part of the countdown program in the lead-up to this game, and we're seeing it right now.
0: Countdown. I remember those days. Throwing in again. Fort palms it down. Went straight to Barris. Tackled magnificently by Lohman. Wrapped him up. And that is a big challenge because Tom Barris is a big man. Throwing up in the air. One down by Weddle once more. Good tackling coming again. Wrapping him up was Hardwick. It was Bailey who had it. It's a little shove for his efforts as well. Ball inside the forward 50 here for the Lions.
4: Weddle still rucking. Post to Ford. Pump down underneath Rayner. Goes to ground. Tackled by Newcomb. And the umpire says, I'll have it. Repeat stoppages inside the Lions' front 50.
1: Blake Hardwick on Zach Bailey here.
4: Well, Ford gets rid of Weddle.

0: just ragdolls it. Then gets a hand pass into the pocket, taken by McKenna. He's dragged down. Did he have it? Comes to spin it in.
1: Yeah, knocked out in the tackle. Well, that's a good call by the umpire there. He did have the footy and knocked out.
2: Happy with that, Ray?
3: Spot on.
2: Rick DeLidio says, umpiring.
1: Yeah.
2: 101 all over.
1: Yeah, it's not that hard.
2: We're recruiting.
3: Hawks by 12.
0: Four in front for the Lions. Won it down. Oh. And gathered it and kicks towards goal, but hits the left-hand goalpost.
4: Gee, we saw a few of those last night as well. Posters everywhere. First blot of the copybook. The Lions 2-1-13. The Hawks are four straight 24. 17 gone in the first.
0: His battle. That's a long raking kick up to the wing. Darcy Wilmot got himself involved, knocks it down, but straight to Moore. Just steps around McCluggage. Hand pass forward to Ward. Hawthorn up to the wing. Now to Morrison in his first prelim. Handball to Newcomb. Handball to Dylan Moore. Keeps on moving. Hand pass to Connor McDonald. Can't trap it. Nice work, Gardner. Knocks it away for Brisbane. Berry to Zorko. Took an eternity. Got it out to Fletcher. Hand pass over to McCluggage. He's on halfway for the chance. Oh, looks Corridor, but he's missed Rayner. Kicks it over his head. Problems here. D'Ambrosio intercepts to Bailey McDonald, to Connor McDonald. Now to McKenzie. Handball on to Morrison. Back to Connor McDonald. Ugly kick inside the forward 50 to the top of the goal square. Out the backs. Gunston needs it to sit. It doesn't. And Gallup's there to calm it down and get it out of there.
4: Did well. Gallup goes towards Allen. Could it mark? Free kick going his way, though. Spoiled in the marking contest.
1: Yeah, that's fair. Classic catch and drag of the arm.
4: Allen will move it short.
5: Chance gone begging there for the Hawks.
4: Off. Now to McKenna.
5: Options everywhere.
4: Four straight to 2-1. Hawks still lead. 19 gone in the first. Move back again towards Will Ashcroft.
5: Brisbane's
4: short to Levi Ashcroft.
5: Brisbane's mids are getting outspread at the moment from the contest, getting left behind.
4: Dangerous kick. It just finds its way over the top of Barrister Zorko by millimetres away from the Hawks' fingertips. They're back again to McKenna. Zorko runs behind him, kicks the lines in the middle of the ground, but will turn it over. Joel Stretch got in front of Fletcher. Fletcher has the backtrack. It's been dragged in here. No, the umpire says we'll ball it up. Joel. Just for a moment, but he was going to be able to get away with it. Not to be. Fort gathers. Got a hand pass back for the Lions. Oh. Chol goes crashing in up against Will Ashcroft. Umpire says play on. The Hawks will get it again. It comes through McKenzie. Moving it on to Morrison. Kicks down the line. Can't find a target. McKenzie gathered again. Gallup tackled him. Moved it on to Gunston. Sweeping hand pass from Weddle up into the air. Tapped down there by Wilmot. Now a chance for Berry.
0: Berry. Kicks looking for Morris. He's wrong-footed in Sicily.
5: Surely.
0: He was cleaned up by Hipwood after taking the mark. The umpire's forgiving, and Sicily will go back and take his kick. Sicily now told to play on, so Hipwood comes at him. Sicily kicks the Hawks down the wing. Meek and Rayner both leap up. Ball spills out the back. Weddle gives it to Meek, and Rayner tackles him out of bounds. Throwing right on halfway.
1: Ray would have paid it. Ray had it paid. He was saying, come with me, young fella.
6: Not in the marking contest. Second reaction, put him on the ground. Delay of play, I think 50's warranted.
4: Throw in on the members' wing. One down by Meek, but went to Neil. Got it to Bailey for the Lions. Bounces a kick in the direction of Morris. Has done well to gather. Wheels around from the logo. Sends it inside forward 50. Double grab Hipwood that takes the mark. Players streaming forward. Lyman was desperate. Wandered it over the top. So too did Levi Ashcroft in the right forward pocket. Hipwood says no.
5: Wow, they dodged one there, Hawthorn too.
6: He's dragged 3 metres on the mark too with Barras.
5: Yeah, so nobody stayed and manned the mark. And Barras just at the last second. He wasn't in the area. He came in realising it. I reckon it was half a beat off being called 50.
4: Here comes Hipwood. He'll put boot to ball from just outside 50 in line with the left-hand behind post. The kick's on its way. He's trying to lean to his right to get the ball to turn in mid-flight. It won't. Misses to the left-hand side. Another minor score. 2-2-14 the Lions. 4 straight, 24 the Hawks. 21 gone opening term. The preliminary final on ABC Sport.
0: Carlemon kicks out to halfback for Massimo D'Ambrosio. Heads hurriedly down the southern wing. Hardwick trying to get it out the back. One-on-one with Levi Ashcroft. Gathers off the deck. Oh. 45 kick inboard. Missed battle his intended target. Fletcher with the intercept. Hand pass away to Morris. Kicks for the wing. Oscar Allen's up and marking. Feeds a handball on to Will Ashcroft. In a bit of space at high half forward. He's off and running. Two bounces for the two-time Norm Smith medalist. He shows us why. Will Ashcroft again in September on this ground puts his talents on show. The Brisbane Lions within a kick. 3-2 to 4 straight. It is Hawthorn by 4 points at the 22-minute mark of the opening term. Finals footy on ABC Sport.
1: Wow, his ability to insert himself. That contest that he had down here with Marvi Orchol,
7: yeah.
1: That's a 60-40 ball against him. And he manages to put his body on the line, gets it. But then the work rate, he was there with the Logan Morris, like level with him, works hard forward. A great, you know, example for any young midfielder how to work.
5: And what about the belief in himself that got this, I can kick this. He had Charlie Cameron on, he had Kai Loman on.
1: He's like, hitting up.
5: He's like, no, this is my responsibility. I'm on the run from 40, I'm nailing this. What a kick.
7: Oh, 40, I sold him short. 50.
4: It's been elite football in this opening term. One down by the Lions, Neil went out after it. He was taken high. He's come back to him as well.
5: I still can't believe Neil hasn't undergone a HIA.
4: Dunkley, the rugby pass back to Neil, who immediately sends it deep inside forward 50. Campbell's over the pack. London thought he was infringed. Spilled down to Hipwood. Snaps miraculously. Left forward pocket. That is some sort of a goal in some sort of an opening turn. Remarkable.
6: How on earth has he got that to go through from that angle?
4: To see the Lions for the very first time today take the lead. They're up by 2 points at the 23rd minute mark of the first. 4-2-26 to the Hawks, 4-straight-24. What a game on ABC Sport.
1: Wow, Lee, they've just got weapons everywhere, haven't they? And that, like, people are like out of the middle of the ground, but then for someone to stand, I've been sitting here with Mick Malthouse a couple of finals ago and saying he thought his 8-year-old granddaughter kicked better looking drop punts than Eric Hipwood, and then he pulls that one out, you know, where he just knocks it through under pressure. That's another big moment, isn't it? Ashcroft, the other side of the ground, Hipwood now from this side. Geez, they just have a knack.
0: Back in the middle, Meek palms it down, but straight to Will Ashcroft. Got it away to Dunkley, lost the handle. Spills to Connor McDonald. Hawthorn with it. Handball to McKenzie. Short kick inside 50. Neil, he deals with McKenzie. The kick's intercepted by Wilmot. But McKenzie ended up on his backside after the contact from Lockie Neal. Kick comes wide to Berry. Slows it down for Brisbane. It was the heartbreak story last year. Did his shoulder in this game miss the grand final? Short kick for Bailey. Bailey in front of the benches to Rayner. Broken up by Sicily. Sicily keeps it in front of him. Bailey attacks it. Oh, his namesake, Bailey McDonald, tackles him hard into the deck.
5: That's how you attack at a footy. I know it doesn't lead to a possession. It's only a ball up. And Zach Bailey, that's finals footy right there.
4: One down by Meek for the Hawks. McKenzie threw it on the boot. It'll land in space at right half forward. Chol over ran it.
5: Oh, Watson. So fast.
4: Burns onto the footy. Gathers it majestically. Kicks towards full forward. Gardner had to get in front of his opponent, Gunston. Picked up again by Connor McDonald. Back to Gunston. Has a shot towards goal. It's across the face. And will tumble over for a boundary throw-in. Watson at genuine speed. The way he gathered that footy a moment ago.
5: Some sort of first quarter.
1: How often are we going to talk about moments in games? Yeah.
4: This quarter's had enough moments to go across most entire games of football. Thrown in again. Scholl almost took clean possession. Spilled out, though. Neil able to gather for the Lions. Kicked around the body towards Reinhardt back. Bounced off Bailey McDonald's chest. D'Ambrosio put his head over it. Coming in from the side was Cameron. Looking to emerge through all of that is Dunkley. Umpire will ball it up again. Still just inside the Hawks forward 50.
0: High-quality opening in the first quarter of this preliminary final. From the ball up, spills to Neil. Hurried kick down the wing. That's a good mark. That'll need to bang a few bodies in that pack, but came up with it on the logo. Southern wing. And his battle arcs around and goes with a long driving drop punt inside 50. They come from all directions. No mark. Spills down to Neil. Got a hand pass away in the air to Andrews. Handball to Dunkley. He's mowed down in the Will Day tackle. Ginnivan's got it. Shoots a handball to Weddle. High half forward. Handball to Ward. Now to D'Ambrosio. He turns. Kicks to full forward. Backpedaling Berry. Comes to Midwell to halve the contest. Wins it at ground level. Takes on Gardner. Lost. Holding the ball. And Darcy Gardner with a huge follow-up wins it back for Brisbane in the back pocket. Lions by two. We're only 26 and a half minutes in, and this is a hot prelim.
4: Gardner across the face of goal to Andrews. He kicks the Lions towards right half back. And the advantage there, Dunkley went up, so to Hipwood. Spilled down to Will Ashcroft, shoveled it forward.

0: What a big game performer he is. His 22nd final. This is his 50th goal in finals matches alone. His 616th of his career. We've had our second lead change. The Hawks are back in front by 4 points. 27 and a half gone in the first. They're 5 straight 30 to Brisbane. 4-2-26. Our experts on ABC Sport, Cameron Ling and Brett Dilidio.
1: You're right, Lids. It's just forward line craft to the highest degree there. Because if he waited any longer to make that contact, then the Brisbane Lions helping defender probably gets back as well. He covers it, so he had to go early, made it perfectly, and in the end, took the mark like it was a simple little uncontested mark.
2: No stress.
1: Nah.
3: Second lead change in the opening term. Hawks back on top. Back in the middle, and we're going to have repeat ball-ups here. Guinea wasn't happy with a late tackle from Hipwood.
1: Hipwood,
3: a little bit of waffle.
1: He's unlucky getting tackled by Hipwood. First one of his career.
3: He can drape up, Meek palms it down. Picked up in the bottom of all of that by Moore. It's stolen by Will Ashcroft, and then he's taken high. It's an easy whistle. Ben Cameron?
4: Yeah, Damien. Blake Hardwick's just dealing with a little poke in the eye. So he's just come to the bench and just got a little bit of help with that at the moment.
3: Will Ashcroft can pass away towards Lester. Lester, the long kick to full forward. There's no one there for Brisbane. Oh, Barris allowed it to bounce, and it pitches and rolls out of play. Throw in left forward pocket here for the Lions.
2: So that was Blake Hardwick, who's off the ground.
5: Still the same nickname in Dimmer, but the older bloke played a fair while ago, didn't he?
3: Boundary throw in. Draper and Meek. Meek palms it down. Dunkley got a hand pass out to McKenna. Oh, tried to kick it forward, and in the end, got Draper in the wrong spot. Oh, McKenna follows it up. That is brilliant. Chased his own ball into the pocket. Hit the volley off the deck and knocks it through for a goal. And the quick thinking of Connor McKenna. The Irishman puts Brisbane back in front. The Lions by two, 5-2 to 5 straight. 30 minutes into this opening term. And he thinks to do things that other players would have never even thought to do.
5: He loves that pocket.
1: Yeah.
5: He's got form there against Collingwood. I reckon he knocked one through.
1: Correct.
5: Right on the boundary. He's the one who kicked it into Draper's midriff. And then just followed it up. And the outside of the right boot, too. It's just clever. We've been treated here today, Lingy. Some high-quality football.
1: First quarter here is just light years ahead of some footy we've watched throughout this season.
5: It's not mistake-ridden, is it?
1: Nah.
0: Draper wins it down, straight to Neil. Hand pass along the ground, tapped away. It is a throw. And Draper will come back to Newton, who appealed for it immediately. Looking for the Hawks. A couple of metres behind the defensive edge of the centre circles. It's a long and high kick inside forward 50. Charles stopped for a moment. He's going to attack the football. Cleared away here by Lester for the Lions. Oh, big fly, but before acceptances by Draper. We'll come back here to be a free kick for the Hawks. Make it a chance. And you can stab it short to Morrison. He's got it at right half forward. Two kicks from goal. Lions still lead by two. Closing stages of this opening term. Long kick to a pack at full forward. Came off the hands of Berry. On the ground, Dunkley got a hand pass away for the Lions. It came to Rayner. He'll throw it on the boot, but only as far as Battle, who marks in the centre square, and he'll go short and towards Weddle, who's got it at left half forward, about 80 from goal.
3: Just about every Brisbane player in Hawthorn's attacking 50 here, so he's got to go wide to Ginnivan. Ginnivan kicks inside 50, courageous. Dunkley, that's why the players voting such the most courageous player a couple of times over. Josh Dunkley takes the intercept mark, centre half back. Flares it to half back, finds Bailey, short kick to Fletcher. Fletcher back to Bailey. Both teams just trying to take a bit of a breather here in the waning moments of the opening term.
1: Oh, here's a chance, though.
3: And there's an error. Missed target on the kick. Zorko tackled immediately. And that was a poor skill error from Bailey. And now we got a stoppage. Full forward for the Hawks. Will Day on Zorko in a flash.
0: One down here by Meek. Ball still bobbles around. Watson almost threw it on the boot.
3: Came out towards Andrews. He was tackled, wrapped up by Day. A second terrific tackle on this brilliant young footballer. Wrapped him up magnificently.

0: top of the attacking goal square for the Hawks. Meek underneath it, got the fingertips to it, down to Dunkley over the lines. Just cleared it by hand into the left back pocket. Chole attacked the footy, so too Wilmot. Ball came off them and over for another boundary throw-in. 30 out from the Hawks' attacking goal at the city end of the MCG to the right of our broadcast position. Closing stages of what's been a stunning opening term. Ball put back into play again. Meek punches it forward for the Hawks. And as far as Wilmot, who threw it on the boot, cleared his defensive 50. Punched down here by Hipwood. Set up there pretty well for Will Ashcroft. Gave it to Levi Ashcroft. The Lions have it now through Neil, and he'll head towards Allen, who marks on the commentary wing. 2-point lead for Brisbane. 33 gone in this opening term, and Allen, a bit of possession game here for the Lions. Goes backwards to Levi Ashcroft. Short kick to Will, not long enough. Back to Levi, short kick out wide for Allen.
1: They've already waxed four or five times, those Ashcroft boys, haven't they?
0: Will's kicked one himself. He set up Levi to kick a goal earlier in the game. Allen pulls the trigger, long inside 50. Barris over the top, spoils. The back into the corridor. Moore jams it on the boot, turns it over. Allen's got it. Brisbane can reload. Tick, tick, tick, late in this opening term. 20 seconds to go. Oh, Watson on the mark, lays the smother. Is there time for Hawthorn on the counter-attack? Handball away to Newcomb. Running downhill. Hand pass to Chole. 6 seconds. Keeps it moving. Handball to Newcomb. Newcomb misses. He beat the clock, but the wrong side of the post. A 1-point game at quarter time. I'm just going to come out and say it. That might be the highest quality quarter of footy we've seen all year. 5-2 to 5-1, and the Brisbane Lions lead the prelim by a point. We had three lead changes in the quarter. For the Lions, five individual goal kickers. Both the Ashcroft boys have one each. Charlie Cameron kicked their first of the day. Connor McKenna, a worldie from the pocket, and Eric Hipwood the other. Meanwhile, for Hawthorn, Mitch Lewis and Nick Watson both have two. Watson kicked Hawthorn's first two goals, including the first goal of the match, and Jack Gunston has the other. This, if you don't like that, you're following the wrong game.
2: There's something about it.
0: Clint in Adelaide says off the SMS, I don't particularly like either side, but I'm listening to the ABC call with glued ears. Thanks, Clint. Nice to hear from you, from Vic and Deb. Hey, guys, listening to the great call from Palermo, Sicily. Nice to hear from you, Vic and Deb, and wherever you may be, right around the world, through ABC Listen, 0437 774 774, the SMS number. The Lions by one. Cameron Ling and Brett Delidio will pick it all apart next. We're back in 30 seconds from now. The Lions by a point. This is Finals Footy on ABC Sport.
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12: Neil has gone down off the football. He's remained prone on the turf.
13: John Newcomb got him.
14: It didn't mean it. He just came running through.
13: I wonder if the AFL steward will take over here because, yeah, he's refused to come off the ground.
12: Ward for the Hawks. Gets a long kick away towards full forward. Two-on-two battle. Comes them through his hands. Andrew has the turn. Trying to knock it away. The Wizards! What a goal! What a way to start!
15: So the Brisbane Doctors looked at the replays on their monitors for a period of time. Interestingly, Chris Fagan also went over and had a chat to them, but they haven't brought off Lachie Neal. He stayed out there. I must admit, I'm somewhat surprised.
0: 2 minutes in, Nick Watson with the opener. Another preliminary final. The Lions out of the middle. Draper wins the hit out. Roves it. Kicks it to Cameron. To get the scenic route, the country roads. He went straight up the pipe and kicks the Lions first.
15: Now the Lions tell us just winded for Lachie Neal. He's come to the bench at the moment, but no medical attention.
0: Oscar Allen's up and marking. Feeds a handball on to Will Ashcroft. In a bit of space at high half forward. He's up and running. Two bounces for the two-time Norm Smith medalist. He shows us why.
14: We've been treated here today, Lee. Some high-quality football.
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5: What an opening stanza that was. In, after the first frame, Brisbane 5-2. They lead Hawthorn 5-1. The Lions by a point. Cameron Ling and Brett Delidio, the best analysts in the game, with us on ABC Sport. Brisbane by one.
13: Well, it's, I'm starting to worry because I work with Corbett every single Friday night, and we turn up often here at the MCG and do games. Now, we get some rippers.
1: Yeah.
13: But every now and then, I wonder if I've turned up to the wrong ground, because I reckon throughout the year, I was watching a different sport compared to what we just witnessed.
1: Right, pure footy, wasn't it?
13: That was unbelievable, that quarter of football. Both teams, the hardness of the contest, the willingness around the tackles, the way that they're hurting each other, but still able to execute skill under such enormous pressure. Both teams, Will Ashcroft has been superb for the Lions, John Newcombe for the Hawks, Nick Watson's had a couple of moments where you're just like, wow, that's why people pay to watch that bloke play the game. Brilliant start.
1: Well, I think that when you know that the game's on and you can mark a game is the 50-50 balls and the ability on the want from the players to actually put their head over, because we've all been there before, Lingy, when you know, oh, I don't really want to go for this, but Zach Bailey, Will Ashcroft in the middle of the ground, there's some of the attack. I mean, that tackle from Will Dale, a couple of tackles down there in that forward 50, he sniffed that little turnover there, and just very easily can you fall off those tackles, and it generates overlap, shot on goal. But that's just a hot start of this game.
13: And I know it didn't quite, it would have brought the house down if it had finished with a goal, but even
1: the Watson smother?
13: Oscar Allen not giving himself enough room. So then there's a smother. And the moment it was a smother, it was just this wave of energy going forward and very close to ending up with a goal right on the quarter time. So little things like that, you feel like they're going to win this game. And it might have been a moment already in that quarter that is the difference.
1: Yep.
13: Come the end of this one.
1: So is there any concerning numbers that are sticking out to you? Like the 18-11 inside 50s for me stands out in Hawthorn's favour, but they're down a point on the scoreboard. But then at the contest, 13-7 down in clearance, the Lions are in favour there. So
13: yeah, out of everything, though, I would say, and this is going to seem strange given how incredible the Lions were in that quarter, I felt the Lions relied on just a little bit of luck with a couple of their goals. Luck's probably not the right word when you're describing Will Ashcroft.
1: That's unfair.
13: Yeah, absolutely. Connor McKenna gets that soccer off the ground. Just a little sort of half chance, the Eric Hipwood goal.
1: Yep.
13: I thought Hawthorn were the better team in that quarter, and they go in with a one-point deficit. I thought they created more opportunities.
1: They
13: looked a little bit more
1: set up and stable.
13: Great word.
1: I'd agree with that. I thought they want to tackle and chase and put pressure on the footy, but when you've got a star-studded lineup and so many weapons across the field, that's where the Lions have capitalised so far.
5: Lions by one. Second term upon us. Brett Delidio and Cameron Ling on ABC Sport. Ray Chamberlain, our rules analyst. Ben Cameron downstairs. Corbin Middlemass and Clint Weldon calling the footy. And a free kick for a ruck infringement. It's going to Lloyd Meek. And he just dabs the kick short to Connor McDonald. He's got the ball inside the centre square. Now the long kick into the pocket. And Sicily, drifting forward, marks. He got the mismatch on McCluggage. And McDonald spotted it. Sicily did the rest.
13: See, that was well constructed. Even Connor McDonald providing a little lead on Dane Zorko, who doesn't know how to defend anyone, used him up well.
5: The Hawthorn swing man swings the lead. Curls it through from the pocket. Hawthorn back in front. Make it lead change number four. Finals footy on ABC Sport. We pick up where we left off early in the second.
1: Yeah, so you're saying for Zorks that defence is that thing around the outside of the ground?
13: Exactly right. And he wanted to zone back, used up Connor McDonald short, which brought out, and then the way Sicily just drifted down, loved the one-on-one matchup.
1: Yep.
13: And they got it there to his advantage against Hugh McCluggage. Really well-constructed goal.
1: He's as talented as any player, 1v1, powerful weight for height, whatever you want to measure it. Just used his body so well, got great hands. And then to knock that through from 30 metres out on your left, it's pretty handy.
6: Hawks take back the lead 44 seconds into the second term. Go in the middle.
12: Ford's able to emerge with it for the Lions. The big Brisbane ruck kicks inside forward 50. Punch came at the back from Weddle. Spill down to Rayner. Has a long range shot under pressure and misses.

0: the full.
1: Yeah, great pressure. Was that Weddle?
0: Weddle.
1: Was it Clint? Yeah. Terrific work. Didn't give up on the chase. Rayner had crumbed it beautifully. But that's some pressure and what it can do.
2: Walks by five. 2 minutes gone in the second. Barris with the free kick. Puts it back into play towards right half back. Fort brings it down. Watson is there. Skipped away from McCluggage. Then sends it down the wing. Punched by Andrews. Away from his opponent and over the boundary line for a throw-in. Well, the big line. Just forward of the wing in front of the Shane Warne stand. Ball to be spun back into play. And asked for a better final to watch. The Dockers will be waiting and watching back in Perth. Meek won it down. It went to Ward for the Hawks. Puts it into the right forward pocket. Gunston leading out marks. Leapt up to cradle it into his chest. He marks 45 from goal, deep in the right forward pocket.
0: Well, get to Lloyd Meek on that one, Lingy.
1: Yeah.
0: That's why you pay your ruckman. And I feel like they missed a trick with Weddle early in that first quarter when they had him up against, you know, Darcy Ford. I thought they got control there, the Lions. But, geez, that was good. Tap work to Ward and just realised the space, didn't he, Ward? Gave Gunston great access.
2: Gunston looking to become the Hawks' third multiple goal kicker. He does just that. Raises the right hand to celebrate as he puts it through for a seventh goal for Hawthorne. 7-1-43. Brisbane a 5-2-32. The Hawks' lead is out to 11 points at the four-minute mark of the second term. Finals footy on ABC Sport. Your experts this evening. Brett DeLivio and Cameron Ling.
1: Let's just start with how amazing a set shot goal kicker is Jack Gunston. Yep. Let's just tick that one off because he made that look simple. But you're right. So go back to the Lloyd Meek tap. And the thing when I reckon Hawthorn are at their best in that midfield is when the opposition don't know who the go-to is going to be. So they think, OK, it might be Jai Newcombe. Is it Nick Watson who's coming up there and buzzing around? No, it's Ward on this occasion and just floating through, little soft touch down to him. It could be McKenzie, it can be McDonald, it can be anyone, Will Day. Any one of those players can be the go-to. Hard to defend that.
3: Hawks by 11, comes down in front of Rayner, and he's bowled over and he's getting a free kick for it, shoved on the way through. No one stands the mark, so off he trots Rayner. Oh, kicks a helicopter inside 50 and Cameron good enough to mark it. The previous entry Charlie Cameron got that he marked was one with the lot. That was no different off the boot of Cam Rayner. And Cameron doesn't mind. He gets the chance to try and double up here.
0: Yeah, Blake Hardwick just shaking his head. Not sure about that. I'd like to get another look on that free kick from the outer zone umpire, but that's what we like to call a wounded duck from Cam Rayner. It's spun every different way.
3: And after two quick goals for the Hawks to start the second, the Hawks have now conceded one. It's Charlie Cameron who hits the scoreboard again, his second, and the Lions are in business in this second term. 7-1 to 6-2, Hawthorn by 5. As many minutes into this second quarter, this is finals footy on ABC Sport, Hawks by 5.
1: Goes to show umpiring's hard too. Little moment there, I recognise it. So the push, I would debate it wasn't really there either. The other thing is, no one stood the mark. So it probably a missed 50-metre penalty. Doesn't matter now because Charlie Cameron goes and marks the footy. Not the end of the world, but there is so much going on in this game right now. Hard to umpire too.
4: Yeah, it's red hot. The standard's high. And when you're paying an out-of-zone free kick, a line of sight means everything to me. That if you're going to intervene, I want to see that you've got the right spot. You're looking right up there back to pay a push in the back. That's a risk.
2: Charlie Cameron, his 59th goal in what is his 30th final. Went down here by Drayton. The Hawks got it through Newcombe. And then on to Watson. Kicks out towards Meek. Bounced in front of him. Tackled by Gallup. Just got the arms free. Spins out here to Zorko. Then to Andrews. Bounces a kick that worked out okay. Dunkley stretching. Dragged it down at left halfback. Moved it on to Bailey. Again to McCluggage. Brings it inboard to Fletcher. That's not far enough to be a mark, so he's told to play on. Kicks into the left forward pocket for Brisbane. Barris front position. Left up. Looking to work off the ball.
1: Was there a block there, Razor? That looked like he... taken out of that marking contest.
4: Yeah, you're certainly not allowed to step off your line to interview with the opponent, and I think it ticked the box.
2: That'll got away with that. Lines back down the wing. Gallup punching it forward and over for a boundary throwing in front of the Shane Warne stand. Will be put back into play. The Hawks lead by 5 points, 6.5 gone second term. Finals footy on ABC Sport. He's Corbin Middlemax.
3: Isaac off the SMS. If that Neil impact to the head contact on the ground wasn't enough to interest the independent doctor, what is? 0436